0: Mrs. Lanza, it's a pleasure to wait on a customer like you.
1: Oh, I buy such a little, Mr. Christie. It's hardly worth your time and attention.
0: Well, I can't say if all our customers were like you, my wife and I would be very happy.
1: You mean customers can give you trouble?
0: Can they give trouble? I shouldn't say this, but take that Mrs. Pingatori.
1: Oh, that one, I know her. Her husband, he has a few dollars, she owes the world.
0: I see you know her. Nothing is ever right. The brand she wants, I don't carry. I give her the best. Never good enough. Complaints, complaints, complaints.
1: Why she puts on airs, huh? My mio, he can buy and sell her Nicholas three times over.
0: Is that so? Well, now, who'd have thought it?
1: Oh, we have saved, Mr. Christie. We cut a corner here, we put a little away there. Oh, yes, we have saved. But we do not change our habits.
0: I see. You know, Mrs. Lanza, I'd like to meet your husband sometime.
1: Why not? I think he will like you. Maybe we'll spend an evening together, huh?
0: Yeah, why not?
2: Oh, Al, I was wondering... Oh, Mrs. Lanza, how are you?
1: Oh, just fine, Mrs. Christie. I was just saying with your husband, we maybe spend the evening together sometime, huh?
0: Yeah, I was thinking, Bertha, that bottle of Oviedo we've been saving.
2: Oh, why not? Well, I'd like that, Mrs. Lanza. We have so few friends here since we moved.
1: Oh, the friends will come. You have not been here so very long. You'll see, the friends will come. And we get together soon, yes?

0: Yes?
1: Professor?
0: That is correct.
1: This is Al Christie, Professor. Progress report.
0: Excellent. Proceed.
1: That Lanza family I told you about, Mio and Anna Lanza?
0: Yes, yes, you told me.
1: They're ripe for picking.
0: Very good. Then you are friendly.
1: Yeah, bosom pals.
0: And your wife?
1: The old lady thinks I'm really going straight. She's loving it. Even wants to join the Parent Teachers Association.
0: Fine, fine. Now, when is your next meeting with the Lanzas?
1: Tonight. Wine, chestnuts, talk, a cinch. I got his wife to speak up, Professor. They got about $7,000 in the savings bank.
0: I shall be there this evening, Christie. You may count on it. More wine, Mio?
2: Wine, nah, it is excellent, excellent.
3: A man who sells the best groceries, he likes the best of everything, no?
4: Well, that's a new quality in my husband, I must say.
5: Oh, excuse me, the door. Help yourselves, folks, that's what the bottle is there.
3: Oh, thank you,
2: Mr. King. He is a fine man, your husband, and a good judge of wine.
3: Oh, thank you. Just like you don't know, Mr. Christie, every woman knows the ability of her man.
5: Oh, here's a real surprise. May I present my wife and Mr. and Mrs. Lanza, Professor Forsythe.
0: Good evening, everybody. Good evening. Oh, now, please don't let me disturb you. I was in the neighborhood, and as I have some news for Mr. Christie, I thought telling it in person would be pleasanter than by telephone.
5: Oh, you mean about Billy? You remember, Bertha, I told you the professor was trying to pull a few wires, get him a job?
4: Oh, yes, of course. I recognize the name. Oh, please sit down, Professor.
0: Thank you. I will for a moment.
5: A glass of wine, sir?
2: It's excellent. You take my word, huh?
4: Please do, sir. And a cookie?
0: Thank you again. Your health, ladies and gentlemen, and success to Cousin Bill in his new job.
5: Oh, you got it for him. Thanks a million, Professor.
0: No trouble at all. The job opened up. My connection advised me the proper payments were made at once. And on Monday, Bill starts at $8,000 a year.
5: Yeah, you hear that, Bertha? $8,000. $1,000 a year.
4: Well, I'm satisfied with what we got now.
3: Such a salary. Oh, much money could be saved.
2: Oh, sure, that is so. You know, I would... Oh, no, is it too much to ask?
5: Yeah, ask away, Mio. The professor won't mind.
0: Why, of course not, Mr. Lanza. As Alfred said, ask away.
2: Well, it would be possible that another such a job might open up.
0: Oh, such things are always possible. One never knows. Sometimes it occurs within a few days. Other times it takes months.
2: And please, what is the work?
0: Well, Cousin Bill is an inspector in the sanitation department.
2: Oh, but that needs a special training.
0: Well, not that job. There are others, not only in the city government. May I ask what you do, Mr. Lanza?
2: Oh, sure. I manage a big shoe place. It's called the Cobbler Shop. It's in a big building downtown.
0: Then you are experienced in management.
2: Sure, that's right.
0: And you make by the year?
2: Anna, how much is $70 each week?
5: It's about $3,500 a year.
4: Oh, yes. That's
0: oh, right. But surely, Mr. Lanza, a man of your obvious abilities is worth more, much more.
4: The bigger jobs are hard to find.
2: That's right.
5: Oh, but the professor could do it, couldn't you, Professor?
0: Perhaps. It may take time, but it might be done. I have connections in many fields.
2: And this would cost...
0: Oh, for a job in the bracket we have in mind, the fees run high, usually in four figures. Around 5,000?
2: Anna, what do you say?
3: Maybe I do not know. As you wish, Mio.
2: Let us try, eh? Is it not always necessary for accepting the job? Yes, Professor?
0: Oh, not always.
2: All right. You will try for me.
0: For a friend of Alfred's, I'm always happy to try. And it has been my experience that a friend is very often closer than a cousin.
4: Yes, in this case, you're absolutely right.
0: Very well, then. Of course, there are certain formalities.
5: For instance, what?
0: The money, in cash, $100 bills, must be handy and must be prepared in a certain way.
5: Why?
0: So that the paymaster, so-called, can accomplish his distribution with the least possible difficulty.
5: Oh, I get it. Under-the-counter stuff.
0: Correct. Therefore, it is necessary that I check the wrapping of the cash.
2: All right. You tell me. I get it. I show it to you.
0: Very well. But let the details go for now. This is a social gathering. Shall we drink to a successful conclusion of this little arrangement?
5: Ha, ha, ha. Honest, Professor, when you told him about the brown paper and the string, I almost died. You sure played him pretty.
0: Experience, Christy, experience. You think Lanza's impressed with me?
5: Oh, with the cape and the cane and the black hat, you're a professor to the hilt. At least the way Mio Lanza believes a professor.
0: Excellent, excellent. The choice of costume is important. Here it comes, Christy. Follow my lead. Oh, Mr. Lanza, we'd almost given you up.
6: Yeah, sure, I come as fast as I can.
2: Here, you see, here's your $5,000. All in a $100 bill. And I wrapped it carefully in the brown paper once around. That's all right, huh?
0: Perfect, Mr. Lanza.
2: You want to count it, huh? I open.
0: Oh, as one gentleman to another, I trust you, Mr. Lanza. I wished only to be certain the package was properly prepared.
2: Oh, 1,000 pardons, my cape on the counter.
0: Oh, that's all right. There we are, your package, sir.
2: You don't want to haul it yourself.
0: Oh, why should I?
2: Well, I mean, but for the bride.
0: Oh, a harsh word that. We'll overlook it. No, you will keep the money until I call for it.
2: Maybe Alfred, he hauled it, huh?
5: Me? Why? The professor trusts you, Mio.
2: Well, all right, if you say so, it's all right. Like it is, in the packages are going to stay until you call it.
0: Excellent. And now perhaps you would like to put it in a safe place at home.
2: Sure, it's a lot of money. You know, I worked a long time to save this money. Now I'm going to invest it in a fine job. Thank you, Alfred. Thank you, Professor. I'm going to have it ready all the time so that when you call me, you know. Goodbye.
5: Yep. Now what, Professor?
0: Open this package, Chris.
5: Huh? Oh, yeah, sure.
0: Hey, Professor. This is Mio's dough. And he has cut newspapers wrapped exactly like this. When my cape fell on the counter, remember?
2: Oh, that dope. The poor old dope sitting on a package of newspapers. The old handkerchief.
0: Yeah, exactly. And months before it will be discovered. In the meantime, we shall have many more victims.
2: Oh, brother, what a switch. What a switch.
0: Yes, Christy. You might put it, the professor pulls a switch. A $5,000 switch. Who's the next victim, Christy, and where and when?
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0: Now we continue with Crime Does Not Pay, starring John Loder as Professor Carter Forsythe in The Professor Pulls a Switch. The months rolled by. The professor's share of Mio Lanza's hard-earned savings was gone, as was Al Christie's. Other victims had come into the grocery store, the same trick had been worked, and all went away with their brown parcels of newspaper cut to the size of $100 bills, clutched nervously in their hands. Now time was running out. The professor knew this. Al was not very aware of it. Mio Lanza and Anna let their patients wear very thin. The professor and Al were alone in the grocery store one morning.
1: You're doing beautifully, Christie. I'm thinking of opening a branch office upstate. And perhaps you are the man to supervise it for me.
2: Well, thanks, Professor. Tell the truth, I'd be kind of glad to stop selling coffee and spaghetti as a thrust.
3: Hey, Professor, we've been looking for you.
4: Yes, sir. It's 5 months now, and you get no...

0: Yes, sir. It's 5 months now, and you get no job to my husband.
1: Mrs. Lanza, I said when we first met it might take time.
2: Almost half a year now. Is it too long?
0: Yes, yes.
2: Sure, my money's to stay in the package. We're not sleeping nights. Too much money in the house, and there's no interest like in a bank.
0: Here, we bring a package. We ask for you to take it and find for my husband a job.
3: Getting a little frayed around the edges, isn't it?
1: My friends, I was just this moment explaining to Mr. Christie. I have a most important appointment downtown on your business, Mr. Lanza. So, if you'll excuse me.
3: But frankly,
1: you'll all forgive me. I can barely make it now. I'll see you again presently with good news, I trust.
0: You know something? All at once, I don't like this man. Neil, I am very glad now you hold the money yourself.
1: You sure of your friend, Alfred, huh?
3: As sure as I am of myself.
2: All right, good. Then maybe in a few days, did the job, huh?
0: Meantime, we'll put some clean paper on the money so all will be ready. Yes, Alfred?
4: Neil, this is no money. It's just a newspaper.
2: Why, it's not possible. Well, you must be nuts or something.
4: $5,000. It's so hard to save, but now it's all gone.
2: Alfred, your friend is a crook.
4: No, no. Right,
3: the Lanzas think the professor is a crook.
4: Some way, I don't know how, but some way he gets our money.
2: I remember. I was standing here. His case is all on the package.
4: Oh.
2: He changed the package.
3: Hey, look, look, I know it's tough, but you can't prove anything.
2: And you. You, my friend, you are in this. I know. You say, too, I must hold the money. You do not want to hold it. Like the professor, you do not. You are a thief, a thief.
3: Leo, put on a knife.
2: It's a cheese knife. It's good and sharp. Alfred, you make the one move. It be your own knife. I cut you. Quick, Anna.
4: Yes.
2: You'll run for the police.
4: Yes, yes.
2: We arrest my friend Alfred. We find out who is the thief. Who steal the money so hard to save.
5: Alfred Christie, you're charged with larceny. How do you plead?
3: Guilty, Your Honor.
5: Have you anything to say before sentence is pronounced?
3: Nothing, Your Honor. I told the district attorney I have nothing to say. I switched the packages, that's all.
5: Very well. I know that it's accepted practice in some cases to allow a prisoner to plead guilty to a lesser charge in order to avoid the time and trouble and expense of a long trial. However, I can think of few crimes more reprehensible than the one to which you've just admitted guilt. Swindling an honest man of his life savings. With this in mind, I sentence you to the limit the law allows. 5 to 10 years in state prison. That's all.
4: And what happens to me, Your Honor? And the kids while he's in jail? Why is my husband a victim while a man who was behind him goes free? Why?
5: That woman removed.
3: Now, don't, Bertie. You'll only get in trouble.
4: I don't care. They told the book it's you, but what about the professor? Where is he? Why haven't you told
5: me? Just a moment, madam. Are you Mrs. Christie?
4: I am, Your Honor.
5: Do you know something about this professor that your husband has refused to tell?
4: I know him. Professor Carter Forsythe. With his ways and his smiles. And all the while he's a thief and a maker of thieves.
5: Why, please, control yourself, madam. You can't help your husband by this scene, but you can possibly help the state. I direct that the district attorney and the police question you at once, and if possible, that your testimony be given to the grand jury. That's all. Take them both away.

0: Ah, good evening, Mrs. Christie. Oh,
1: good evening, Professor Forsythe.
0: May I come in?
1: You are in, Professor.
0: Yes, I seem to be. Are the children asleep?
1: The one I could afford to keep with me is. The other two, relatives of him.
0: I see. I understand your bitterness, Mrs. Christie. It has been my experience, however, that bitterness such as yours is sweetened invariably by the sight and the possession of pieces of green and black paper, such as these.
1: That's a lot of money.
0: Your husband's due share of my enterprise to date.
1: What do you want for that?
0: Why do you interpret my motives so crassly, madam? As I said, this is your husband's share
1: of my... Your kind doesn't give up that kind of dough just to play square. Let's have it. What do you want?
0: I've learned in my time that memory can be a convenient attribute. Memory has strange lapses at times, and I believe that your memory is due for an exhibition tomorrow before the grand jury.
1: Oh, in other words, you're buying my silence.

0: Again, madam, you are very blunt. Let us say I am ensuring that certain details which you hinted at in a certain courtroom during a, to say the least, injudicious outburst, will flee your memory tomorrow morning.
1: Save the talk, Professor, and the money.
0: Surely you will listen to reason, Mrs. Christie, a large sum of reason.
1: You won't get Al out of jail. And I'd like to see you there on visiting days, too. And so would the Lanses and a lot of other decent folks.
0: You're very determined, madam. A pity. A stubborn woman is usually a foolish woman.
1: What do you mean by that crack?
0: It may interest you to know, madam, that I acquired my sobriquet of professor while I was a magician of no little repute.
1: Stay away from
0: that
1: me.
0: That reputation was based principally on my knowledge of sleight of hand, on my very skillful hand, on my very powerful hand. Let us not be noisy and vulgar about this, Mrs. Christie. It's really too bad you were such an emotional woman, Mrs. Christie. The grand jury will miss you, madam.

0: One moment, please. I asked you to wait. Christy.
1: Let me in. Shut the door, Professor.
0: Aren't you out early, Christy?
1: I'm out. Good behavior.
0: In a matter of months, on a sentence of 5 to 10 years? Oh, there must be new rules.
1: Yeah, and maybe I made them.
0: Christy, surely you haven't been foolhardy enough to break jail.
1: Maybe. Maybe a couple other things, too.
0: Interesting. Care to cite any examples?
1: Yeah. Maybe I got told by the folks taking care of my kids that my wife is dead.
0: I heard something to that effect. A pity. A youngish woman, too.
1: Yeah. And a woman who stood for her no-good husband and tried to make him into something decent for a long time. She deserved something better than me or dying the way she did. And maybe she shouldn't be just a name in a police file marked Murders Unsolved.
0: A long speech for you.
1: Maybe I learned that from you, Professor.
0: Have you suddenly acquired a long tongue, Christy?
1: Maybe I have.
0: Your wife had a long tongue. Too long. Much too long.
1: I figured you were in that deal.
0: No one has anything on me in that case, Christy. No one can even lead to me except you. And the most you could get me is a conviction for grand larceny. However, I have no intention of spending any time in jail.
1: You're gonna fry, Professor.
0: On the contrary, Christy. A respectable householder such as I has every right to protect his premises from an escaped convict such as you. Particularly a thief such as you. Even when the protection involves killing.
1: Put away the knife, Professor. It doesn't go with the act.
0: On the contrary, the climax of my act used to be an exhibition of knife-throwing lights.
2: All right, put it down.
0: Down or into Christy here.
3: All right, hold him, Wiener.
4: Sir, I got him, Lieutenant.
0: Let me go. You have no warrant.
3: Quiet him, Wiener.
4: Yes, sir.
5: Okay, dump him in the car, Wiener. The doc can look at his hand down at the station.
4: Check, Lieutenant.
5: You all right, Christy?
1: Yeah. Now I am. Thought you'd never get here, Lieutenant.
5: Why, we were outside right after you shut the door. Nice work. We've got a good circumstantial case on him for the death of your wife and a clear case of attempted murder where you're concerned. And I've got a hunch, Christy, that the parole board will take early notice of your assistance to the police in this. Now then, before you go back to jail, you want to watch us book the professor for murder?
6: Crime does not pay. John Loder, who has starred as Professor Carter Forsythe in The Professor Pulls a Switch, will be back with you in just a moment.

0: Now here in person is John Loder.
1: There's little use denying that the professor was a very clever fellow. The pity being that his cleverness was warped and twisted into channels that led to evil rather than to good. The moral of his tale is twofold. First, for people like Neil Lanza, who, like so many of us, lend themselves to schemes without thinking because of the pressures we feel in our daily struggle to make a living. Second, for people like the professor, who live by their wits and expect to get away with it as long as they care to. To the first group, we say, watch your step. Think before you leap. To the second group, we reiterate, no matter how clever you may think you are, the day of reckoning will eventually arrive. It happens to be very true that crime does not pay.
0: Thank you, Mr. Loder. 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Technical advisor is Burton B. Turkis. The events, characters, and names used in the story you've just heard are fictitious. Any similarity is purely coincidental.

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3: 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Have one. Mm.
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0: 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They are clearly the most primitive people.
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3: Will you have a polo, dear Liza, dear Liza? Will you have a polo, dear Liza, polo?
4: How very kind of you, dear Henry. I most certainly will. I'll have three or four or maybe more.
3: But you take the old tube.
4: Because they happen to be my tube of polo, dear Henry. Have one. Mm.
5: Is that proper farmhouse cheddar?
6: No, I don't think so.
5: What about that?
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5: Is it? Do you think I might try a piece? Mm. I'll have 2 ounces, please.
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0: Why the applause, sailor?
1: Because I like Calypso songs, and because I like the way King Moses sings them. You know, you're a lucky man, Slate. You get your business troubles set to music.
0: Yeah, it delights me. Saturday night and no customers. What's a man supposed to do on a Saturday night?
1: You're a big boy now, but if you don't know, King Moses will tell you.
2: Don't worry about it, Mr. Slate. It was the same no business last year when the rainy season came. Mr. Slate?
1: Well.
0: Well, what?
1: Here comes a man who's liable to start a fad. He takes out a girl on Saturday night.
0: Yeah, smile like you can hardly bear the fun you're having, sailor. Good evening, sir.
3: Table for two in the corner, mister. Hold the menu till I whistle. Lady's not hungry. Are you, baby?
4: No.
3: Not thirsty either, are you, baby?
4: No.
3: Hey, what'd I tell you, mister? Don't bother, I'll find myself a place.
0: Yeah, don't forget to whistle.
3: Everything all right, baby? You happy?
4: If I were dead, I'd be happy.
3: Oh, baby, Dolores, baby. Oh, no, no. Come on, sit down. That's my girl.
4: Take your hand away from me.
3: You don't tell Vic what to do, remember? Remember?
4: Yes, I remember.
3: Well, that's good, real good. Fine. All right. You said you wanted to talk to me before you gave me the papers. Talk.
4: If I give them to you...
3: You're starting off all wrong. There's no if in it. Just give me the papers and you can talk your head off. I'll listen and smile and nod, anything you want to say.
4: How do I know? If I give them to you, how do I know everything will be all right then?
3: Oh, baby, baby.
4: How do I know?
3: You don't know anything at all.
4: You're hurting my arm.
3: Shut up. Shut up. Shut up. I didn't whistle yet, mister.
0: Those welts you're raising on the lady's arm hurt my eyes. Outside, Buster. By yourself. Out.
3: You want to play? You want to play, huh? Well, good play.
5: Okay. Okay.
0: Now get up.
5: Where'd the girl go?
3: Girl I came in here with, where'd she go?
0: She couldn't wait. She left.
3: You know something, mister? You just don't know what you did.

0: It's Beck, Captain.
1: Now, did you bring him?
2: No. I gave you an order.
3: Look, I've taken enough of those from you and for you.
1: With a $250,000 shining down on us, you'll take more, won't you, Beck? Won't you?
3: Yeah, Captain.
1: All right. You can come in now.
3: Well, the ship's empty except for you. You like it here alone, Captain? Havana within kissing distance, you stay here alone?
1: I gave the crew shore leave. They can kiss it for me.
3: They can do other things with their mouths. Like talk.
1: You talked, but you didn't come back with anything.
3: Something got away.
1: A spoonful of Havana, girl, and you couldn't take away from her what was bought and paid for. Maybe you ought to talk to the ship's doctor, huh?
3: I told you. A guy named Slate Shannon lost it.
1: You'll tell me how.
3: I had my hands on him. The girl got girlish about it. Began to think of reasons why she shouldn't give him to me. I tried to persuade her. I was going good, too.
1: And this Slate Shannon wrapped your knuckles because he's a hero. I never knew you were a hero worshiper, Vic. The things I don't know about you.
3: Like to try on yourself, Captain? I can give you the address. Would I recommend?
1: You're slime, Vic. Isn't that what you are? Answer me!
3: Yes, that's why, yeah.
1: You let $250,000 run through your fingers. That makes you slime.
3: You already split once.
1: I got a fortune in opium in the hold. In the barrio in Havana, we can get $250,000 for it. You know how it is with all that money?
3: I heard.
1: I get hungry for nice things, expensive things, things I haven't had for a long time. I want those things, Vic. That's why we brought this tub all the way from Macau.
3: I explained it to you. Shannon, stop me.
1: We can't unload all that stuff because I haven't got a bill of lading. Because you didn't get it for me. Just a bill of lading that says I'm carrying canned apple juice. That's too much to ask, Vic.
3: I'll get it.
1: Sure you will, Vic. Sure you will.
4: How many times have I told someone to fix this desk drawer?
5: The last man you had in here to fix that drawer told you we'd have to demolish the desk to get it open. You should have taken the $3 he offered you for it.
4: I've got a pipe in that drawer.
5: You've got other pipes.
4: I know, but somebody gave me this pipe.
5: Did she break it in for you first? It won't open, Slate. It never does.
4: Answer the phone.
5: I'll bet it won't open this time either. Hello? Who? Mr. Slate Shannon? He's trying to open a drawer right now. Can I help you? Oh, sure. Yes, he's here. Slate.
4: Who is it?
5: The girl with the welt. You'd better talk to her.
4: Yeah. Slate Shannon speaking.
6: Can you bring the envelope to me?
4: What?
6: The envelope I gave you. I must have it.
4: What are you talking about? What envelope?
6: When were you fighting? I put an envelope in your pocket.
4: Huh? What'd you do that for?
6: Oh, there's no time, please. You have the envelope. The envelope with the papers in it.
4: Now, wait a minute. I'll see. I'm sorry. No envelope.
6: I put it there in your coat pocket. Oh, please, it must be there.
4: Oh, why didn't you say coat? Taylor, my coat hanging on a chair over there.
5: That's Baker. She sounds that excited, and all she wants from you is your dry cleaning.
4: See, there's an envelope in one of the pockets.
5: All right. There's an envelope here.
4: Thanks. Hello?
6: Yes.
4: Okay, I've got your envelope. What's important about it?
6: Bring it to me, please, please. There's no time. Please bring it to me.
4: Now, just take it easy. Where do I bring it?
6: To Avenida Presidente, number 18, the end of the hall.
4: Well, who do I ask for?
6: For me, Dolores Quito. Oh, please, please hurry.
4: Right away, Dolores.
5: You're going to see Dolores right away?
4: This minute.
5: Help me with my coat, Slate.
7: You careful guide a tour through many charming places in Havana? I am charming guide.
4: No thanks, Chico.
7: But you have convinced me. Instead of $5, I will take you to such places for only $3. Senorita, talk it over with your man, please. He does not know bargains.
5: Yes, all right. Here, Chico, here's a bill. Pretend we've been to all those charming places.
7: Gracias, gracias.
4: Golly, say a buck.
8: Thanks, doll. So long, suckers.
5: Why, you? Come back here, you phony.
4: How long have you been in Havana, sailor?
5: Maybe too long. Why do you stay here, Slate? A man like you could have the world on a string with pretty things dangling from it.
4: I've had it. I don't like it.
5: But this you like. The phonies, the beggars, the two-bit tourists that hire out your boat, your hotel, you, errand boy to a beaten-up girl. That's what fascinates you about Havana?
4: You want to know, huh?
5: No.
4: And I'll tell you. Sometimes I get hungry for something. I don't always know what it is. But Havana comes up with it every time. Now you know.
5: That's what I thought. That's why I didn't want you to tell me.
4: Here we are, number 18, end of the hall. After you, sailor.
5: Thanks. Please.
4: Now, let's go.
6: They killed him. They killed him.
4: Killed who?
6: My husband, Senor Quito. He opened the door of our house to them. They shot him down like a street dog he lies there.
4: Who did it?
6: I do not know. I did not see them. They ran away through that door in the back. They ran away. They did not show me their faces.
4: Dolores Quito, she lives here?
6: She's my daughter.
5: Where is she?
6: In the barrio. She told me, do not be afraid, mamacita. I go to the barrio to hide there, she said to me. She should be with me, with her father, not in the barrio.
5: Here, senora, let me help you.
4: When you're through helping her, sailor, take this envelope home. Put it in the desk.
5: You can help, too.
4: I am. I'm going to find Dolores for her in the barrio. Dolores Quito, know where she is?
0: You are not needed here, senor.
4: Now, look.
0: Do not try, senor. Dolores Quito is unknown to us.
9: You look for something, maybe, eh, senor?
4: Dolores Quito.
9: I am Alicia.
4: You tell me where she is?
9: I am Alicia. Well, come inside. I will show you there is no one here but Alicia. You dance with Alicia, huh?

0: Dolores Quito, they told me maybe...
1: No sabe nada.
2: Got a light, mister?
0: Sure. Well, we better get in this doorway out of the rain.
2: Yeah, that'll be good.
0: Here. Hey. Hey, you're the guy.
2: That's right, I'm the one.
3: He's yours, Captain.
0: Yeah.
2: You did good, Captain. Real good. Fine.
4: There's an old proverb to the effect that trifles make perfection, but perfection is no trifle. Certainly the steps taken in the preparation of log cabin white bread are not trifles, but they do make for perfection. 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

0: back to Bold Venture and our stars, Humphrey Bogart and Lauren Bacall, and the second act of our story.
1: Mr. Shannon, he go to Barrio, the place of danger where the lights are low. A fella, he bang on Mr. Shannon's head. Mr. Shannon, he think pavement is new bed. Slade Shannon,
0: he... Don't rub it in, King. Taylor?
2: Uh-huh?
0: Give me that envelope out of my desk. I want to see what's in it that makes me bleed.
2: It's not in the desk. The drawer won't open, remember?
0: I don't care where it is. Just get it.
2: It's in the safe.
1: I'll get it, Lady Sailor. Left 23, right 14.
0: Not so loud, King.
2: Don't get excited, Slate. The only thing in that safe beside the envelope is a necktie. Say, I've never seen you in a necktie. How do you look?
0: Nifty and dapper.
1: Here's the envelope, Mr. Slate.
0: Thanks. Yeah, I don't get it.
2: What is it?
0: It's a bill of lading for the steamship Capricorn. Hey, look. It says they're supposed to unload 6 cases of apple juice in Havana Harbor.
2: Apple juice? What do you mean, apple juice?
0: Apple juice means apple juice. What else does apple juice mean?
2: Well, I don't know, but I'll bet it's the first time in history anybody ever got beat up for apple juice.
0: Think of some more clever things, sailor. When I come back, you can tell them to me. Put the envelope back in the safe, King.
2: You going out?
0: Sure. The rain stopped, the moon's out, the sea's calm. Who knows? I might find me a steamship.

0: You're a pretty girl, Dolores. A girl as pretty as you could go very far in the world. Couldn't she, Vic?
1: Very far.
2: Please take me home. I am no good to you.
1: No, you're not, baby.
0: Gentle, Vic, gentle. A girl like Dolores with a nice family and all. A nice port inspector for a father, a man who can forge bills of lading. You should be gentle with a girl like that, Vic.
1: You're right, Captain.
0: Wait till you see how Vic can be with a girl when he puts his heart in it. It'll surprise you, Dolores. Vic?
1: You'd like to go home, wouldn't you, baby?
2: Yes, yes.
1: Sure you would. But you know something? It's going to be lonesome for you. No fun.
2: Oh, you killed it.
1: Just you and your mother. It's hardly enough for a pretty girl like you.
2: Leave me alone. Leave me alone.
1: You know what else, baby? You shouldn't have double-crossed us. You should have given me that bill of lading like a soft little kitten. You shouldn't have run when you saw us coming to your house to ask you for it. Then maybe Daddy could still put his arms around his little girl.
0: You understand how it is, don't you, Dolores? We paid your father for the forgery. You would have given it to us. But you didn't. Now, where is it?
2: I do not know. I lost it.
0: Oh, she lost it.
1: Yeah, I feel sorry for you, kid. You shouldn't have done that.
0: The things that can happen to a girl in Havana without a mother to look after her just makes my heart bleed.
2: You wouldn't stop my mother.
1: We can arrange it, baby. Easy, real easy. Like pie.
2: I gave them to Senor Shannon. He had the bills of lading. I'll kill for them.
0: You're asking, Dolores. All by yourself, you'll go to him and say, Senor Shannon, the captain wants his bills of lading. Take them to him.
1: For your mother, you'll do it. Huh, baby?
2: Yes, yes.
0: Take the pretty girl ashore, Dick.
2: I beg your pardon.
3: What can I do for you, miss?
2: I want to see Senor Shannon.
3: He's gone.
2: Where?
3: Where he is where? I don't know. Miss Taylor, she here. Miss Taylor's standing over there under the fan. Maybe she can help you.
2: Thanks. Is your name Taylor?
4: That's right. Hot, isn't it?
2: I'm looking for Senor Shannon.
4: The feeling's mutual.
2: Oh, please, I have got to see him.
4: Why?
2: Listen to me.
4: No, you listen to me. About 5 hours ago, you came in here. And since then, there's been nothing but trouble. Slate gets beaten up. A man gets shot to death.
2: My father.
4: Oh, that's right. I forgot. I'm sorry.
2: If you're truly sorry, you will help me.
4: I didn't say anything about that. I just said I was sorry.
2: Senor Shannon has an envelope. It is mine. I must have it.
4: Now I have to be sorry again. I can't give it to you.
2: You do not understand.
4: Right now, I only have to understand one thing. Slate Shannon is somewhere along the Havana waterfront, looking for whatever he has to find. He's going to find it, and he's going to do what he has to do. I'm not going to take a chance of messing it up. Sorry. No envelope.
2: They will kill me. They will murder again.
4: Oh, no. Nobody's going to hit you. King Moses will see to that. You stay here.
2: Those men. You do not know what they are.
4: Slate does. That's more important.
2: My father. Dead. From my mother.
4: Here. Sit down. I'll get you a drink of water. King Moses.
5: Yes, Miss Taylor.
4: Did you ever see a Saturday night like this?

0: Ahoy, Capricorn! Ahoy!
1: Ahoy!
0: Blake Shannon coming alongside in powerboat, Bold Venture.
1: I'll throw your line!
0: Okay, secure.
1: Up the ladder, mister. I'll give you a light.
0: Thanks. Now, where's the captain?
2: You're looking at it.
0: Well, I'm just making a social call, Captain, so you can put your gun away.
2: Think so? It's very interesting.
0: Thanks.
2: Don't try, Shannon. I can kill you now, but I'll enjoy it more later. It's your ship, Cap.
0: Yeah, what do you want?
2: Look what the sea washed up, Dick.
3: Well, what do you know? That's what I like about him, Captain. Every place you turn, there's Shannon to rub noses with.
2: And the Cap does your work for you, huh, Vic? Because you can't handle it alone.
0: Oh, yeah. I remember. You can't.
3: Let's try the dance once more, Shannon. Just you and me.
2: And with the Cap holding a gun on me, I'm ashamed of you, Vic. You think I'm crazy or something?
4: Maybe you can dance later, boys. All I need now are the bills of lading. Dolores told you to bring them, and you brought them, huh, Shannon?
0: Dolores? Uh-uh. It was my own idea.
3: Fast thinker, huh, Captain? My heart goes out to fast thinkers like him.
4: So it was your own idea, huh? We admire you for it. Now hand them over.
0: Well, I'd sure like to oblige you fellas. You admiring me and all, but I can't.
4: You don't say.
0: Like I said, I'd like to help you out, but I got to thinking. I thought to myself, now what is there about 6 crates of apple juice that's worth a man's life? That's not counting the pistol whipping you gave me, Cap. Then I thought, now this must be a kind of apple juice a man could grow real fond of.
3: A fast thinker wants a cut, Captain.
0: Yeah, how'd you guess?
4: How much?
0: Depends. How much is apple juice bringing these days?
4: $250,000 in round figures.
0: Yeah, that's pretty round for apple juice.
3: How much?
0: Well, I'm not greedy. You boys did all the work. $10,000.
4: You named it. Now the bills of lading.
0: Well, I told you, I haven't got them with me. I sure wish I had, fellas.
3: Where are they?
0: Back at my hotel. Let's see, you're 3 miles out. It took me 20 minutes to get here. You ought to be back, oh, say, an hour.
3: But you're not going anywhere.
0: Yeah, that makes it tough. Well, what are we going to do, fellas?
4: You'll think of something.
0: Oh. Say, you got a ship to shore phone.
3: Mm-hmm. And sometimes we like to say hello to the folks back home.
0: Well, then it's easy.
4: You'll tell us.
0: All I got to do is send a message to the Port Authority to Sailor Ed. That's Miss Duval. You saw her at my place, remember, Vic?
3: I'll never forget her.
0: Yeah. That's all I got to do. Simple, fellas.
4: Simple. But we'll do it for you. You'll word it for us, huh, Shannon?
0: My specialty. Tell her to get the envelope out of my desk drawer. A plain manila envelope, bulky. Tell her to hire a boat and bring the envelope here to me on the Capricorn, because I need it in a hurry. You can fill in your position. You'll tell her that?
3: Just like you said, word for word.
4: Sounds like your girl got here fast, Shannon.
0: Good for our side, huh?
4: It's always been good for us. Getting better for you.
0: Yeah, you don't know what I can do with those 10 G's.
4: Like what?
0: Oh, I'm going to put in a parquet floor so you can come and dance on it.
4: You really think you're going to see that crummy hotel of yours?
0: You changing your mind about something, Captain? I thought we were buddies.
4: Oh, we're buddies.
0: Then I'll see my hotel again.
4: We'll float you past it. You'll be face down.
5: There she is, Captain.
4: Leave her here. Get back on deck, Vic.
6: Hi, fellas.
0: Did you bring the envelope, sailor?
6: Well, that's what you told me to do, wasn't it?
4: I like a girl who does what she's told. Now, let's have the envelope.
6: You ask me, Slate.
4: Give it to him. Thanks, Shannon. Put it on the table, young lady.
6: All right.
4: Now, both of you get over there against the bulkhead.
6: Slate.
0: The etiquette when a man with a gun says stand over against the wall is to stand over against the wall.
4: All right, now put your hands behind your neck.
6: Like this? Or like this?
4: It'll come to you.
0: We're not buddies anymore, huh?
4: I'll grieve for you.
0: You'll grieve long enough to tell me why you had to kill that old man.
4: Why? All right, I'll tell you. I paid him some money to forge a bill of lading for me so I could get this stuff into port. He sent his daughter down with it. She got cagey. I had to teach her a lesson.
6: What did he promise you, Slate?
0: $10,000.
6: That would have been nice.
4: Yeah, it would. Let me take a look at this bill of lading. I've been waiting for it so long. I waited a long time for this piece of paper. $250,000. A quarter of a...
6: Something wrong, Captain?
4: Now, this paper, it's blank. It's a blank.
6: Get him, Slate.
4: Yeah.
6: night's going.
0: Sailor, I could kiss you.
6: I knew when the message said get the envelope out of the desk, something was wrong. The desk drawer doesn't open. I switched papers. Hey, what was that you were saying? You could kiss me.
7: Hey, Captain, I want you.
0: You're all by yourself again, Buster. Come here.
6: That's enough, Slate. What was that you were saying?
0: Oh, I said I could kiss you. I lost my head.
6: It couldn't happen to a nicer guy.
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6: Slate.
0: Uh-huh.
6: It's raining again.
0: Yeah. No customers.
6: Uh-huh.
0: And for 2 bits, I close up the place and take the boat out to the point. I like to see the surf pounding in.
6: Would you take me along?
0: I'd consider it.
6: You've got your 2 bits, Slate. I said, you've got your 2 bits.
0: Yeah, I sure worked hard for it. I'm tired. Man's got to relax. Let's go, sailor.
8: And so our two stars, Humphrey Bogart and Lauren Bacall, have brought to a close our latest bold venture story. Special music was composed and conducted by David Rose. 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Until next Thursday evening at 6:30, when the bakers of fine log cabin white and variety breads again bring you Bold Venture. This is George Barkley inviting you to remember...

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1: Beside there.
2: Yes, it's for you. It's your dinner. It's called Cupboard Love. Cupboard Love's different. 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Keeps it moist and squeezy. 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It's a new kind of cat food. Moist. It's good for you. Like it?
3: New Cupboard Love. What the well-cared-for cat has for dinner.
2: Yes, it's for you. It's your dinner. It's called Cupboard Love. Cupboard Love's different. Comes in a packet, not a tin. See this foil pouch? Keeps it moist and squeezy. 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It's a new kind of cat food. Moist. It's good for you. Like it?
3: New Cupboard Love. What the well-cared-for cat has for dinner.
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1: 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Be on the lookout for Bull Kelly, described as an American. 5 feet 11 inches. 190 pounds. This man is wanted for questioning in connection with a murder.
2: That's all. Roll.

0: Police everywhere have started a war on reckless driving, as relentless as their war on crime. Yet police use the fastest gasoline obtainable in their own emergency cars, Rio Grande cracked gasoline. 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And contradictory as it may sound, we urge you to use cracked gasoline too, because it helps prevent accidents. Sometimes when your car gets into danger, when you see a crash impending, you instinctively tramp on the throttle. If your car has cracked gasoline, the kind police and emergency cars use, it responds to this desperate demand and races forward out of danger. 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Police traffic experts warn that you need a fine gasoline to keep your car responsive, under control, and to snap you out of dangerous emergencies. You can have such a gasoline if you use the same brand police use, Rio Grande cracked gasoline. Now it is our pleasure to introduce Chief James E. Davis of the Los Angeles Police Department. Chief Davis.
1: Good evening, friends. Murders will happen. Although your law enforcement agencies and the Police Department of Los Angeles are continually striving by their alertness in apprehending murderers, by persistently proving that homicide does not pay, and in the Los Angeles Police Department in particular, making those who might conceive and commit murder conscious of the fact that in back of every police 38 stands a man in uniform whose deadly aim and accuracy is a dangerous thing for a murderer to come up against. Nevertheless, we continue to have an occasional outburst of murder. I am proud to report to the citizens of the Southwest that during the past 2.5 years, our murder rate in Los Angeles has been considerably reduced. More than that, but few crimes of this nature have remained unsolved. None of them is a closed book. Every police officer is on 24-hour duty, tracing and checking, in an attempt to solve those few homicides which are still on the police blotter as unsolved. Tonight's story is one of passion. It is a story of a murder that no one person and no army of persons could have stopped or made impossible. It is the type of homicide that is easiest to solve, yet the kind of human tragedy which strikes as suddenly as lightning. Tonight's story has to do with human conduct. It preaches a sermon manifesting the necessity of all citizens to live the clean and good life and not to get mixed up with those who may, through their insane jealousy and passion, lead them into tragedy.
0: Story opens at a critical time in the career of Bull Kelly, boxer. The Bull, although never champ, had enjoyed an enviable reputation as a fast and smart fighter. But as he grew older, he left his career in the squared ring for a career of round rings, wedding rings. 4 times he had been in and out of matrimony. And so it is not surprising that about 10 years ago, being once more a free man, he becomes interested in, and in turn interests, one Mrs. Roberta Thompson, wife of a wealthy Los Angeles restaurateur. Mrs. Thompson, infatuated, swept off her feet, sues her husband for divorce. As the day approaches for her final decree, Bull Kelly takes an apartment for her on a quiet side street under the name of Mrs. Stephen Howard. He is showing it to her for the first time.
2: Well, kitten, here you are, your little love nest. How do you like it?
3: It's darling.
2: Suit you okay, Mrs. Kelly?
3: That's the part I don't like. Hiding from people about it. Using a false name.
2: Well, pretty soon it'll be Mrs. Dan Kelly. Or would you rather be known as Mrs. Bull Kelly?
3: I don't care so long as everybody knows that I belong to you.
2: That's the way I like to hear you talk, kitten.
3: Oh, what a swell picture of you.
2: Yeah, I put that there for you. See, I wrote on it.
3: To my fuzzy little kitten, with all my love, Bull. Oh, it's darling, Bull. You look fierce crossing like that with those wicked gloves on.
2: I had more hair then.
3: Oh, I like your hair better now. Where it's thin in the front there, it gives you a distinguished look.
2: Well, it's no use crying for the past. Nothing will bring that back.
3: I don't want anything to bring back the past and all those women you loved once.
2: Oh, I never loved anyone like I love you.
3: If I could only be sure.
2: On my honor.
3: You told the others the same thing.
2: I had never known you then.
3: Oh, Bull, please. Please never love anyone else.
2: I won't. You're the medicine I need for what ails me. You won't fall for anyone, will you?
3: How could I? Not when I have you. You with your strong, straight body. I'll never take my eyes off this picture when you're away from me. I'll just sit and look at it and think about you and your muscles of steel. Oh, my darling. Oh, darling.
2: How about that husband of yours? Sure you won't change your mind and go back to him?
3: Of course not.
2: Yeah. He's got dough, and I haven't a thing.
3: I don't care. I want you. I never wanted him. Oh, I've told you so many times. I married him because I felt sorry for him. I was his stenographer, and he seemed so helpless, as though he needed someone. And he leaned on me so. But it just couldn't work. May and December never do. And then you came along, and that was the biggest day of my life. You did things to me, Bull. The first time I set my eyes on you, I went all weak inside, and I've been that way ever since. I love you, Bull.
2: And I love you, kitten.
0: Mrs. Thompson's friends were not so sure she was doing the right thing in falling in love with Kelly. Mrs. Anna Benson, her closest friend, who had come to California to be near her and who ran a dress shop two doors from Mrs. Thompson's restaurant on 2nd Street, was quite outspoken in her attitude.
4: Now, look here, Roberta. We've known each other for a long time, haven't we?
3: Yes.
4: And I've always been a friend, haven't I? Maybe even your best friend,
3: Oh, you know you're my best friend, Anna.
4: All right. And that's the reason I hate to see you making a fool of yourself.
3: What do you mean?
4: You know what I mean. Bull Kelly.
3: I don't see how he concerns you.
4: He doesn't, excepting as how he may harm you.
3: Harm me?
4: Yes, drag you down, cheapen you, make you something low.
3: Stop. I won't stand you talking about him like that. I've heard enough.
4: Very well.
3: Anna, you are my friend, and I love you dearly. I don't want to fight with you, but I will if you say another word about him. He's my man, and I love him more than anything in the world.
4: All right, Roberta, but you can't stop my opinions, and I think you're being a plain, ungarnished fool.
3: Anna, wait!

0: Hello, kitten. Hey, what are you doing hiding way off in this dark corner?
1: Here, what's this?
2: Oh, nothing.
1: What's the matter, kitten? That husband of yours been set acting up again? He has,
2: Oh, no, no, it isn't that. He hasn't been here all day.
1: Well, then what's the matter?
2: Oh, it's Anna. She was just here.
1: Well, what of it? What did she do to upset you like this?
2: She was trying to talk about you.
1: Oh, she was she?
2: Yes. She was trying to persuade me.
1: Why doesn't she mind her own business?
2: That's what I told her. I wouldn't listen to the things she was trying to say.
1: Well, I'll tell her, and she'll stay told. I'll tie that long tongue of hers into knots. I'll show her a thing or two.
2: Oh, please, don't do anything about it. Just forget it. There's trouble enough already.
3: But Bull doesn't forget it. That evening, he is picketing the entrance of Anna Benson's house when she comes home from work.

0: And if you try, it's just going to be too bad for you and everybody else concerned. Good night, Mrs. Benson. But Mrs. Benson does not give up hope of dissuading Roberta Thompson. A few days after the Thompsons are divorced, Mr. and Mrs. Benson are with them in the restaurant.
1: I still think you're being a fool, Roberta.
2: Please, please, let's change the subject. We've talked about nothing else for an hour. Don't you think she's being foolish, Tom?
3: Well, frankly, yes. Look here, Roberta. What you do with your life now is your own business. I think I've made a liberal settlement.
2: Of course you have, Thomas. I shall always regard you as a friend. You know that.
3: Yes, of course. Well, as I said before, I hate to see you throw away your money on a good-for-nothing like this Kelly fellow.
2: But he isn't a good-for-nothing. I'm not going to throw my money away on him. We have plans, all sorts of plans.
4: Look here, Roberta. Do you know the reputation of this man?
2: Well, yes, of course I do, Mr. Benson.
4: Four wives already. Heaven knows
3: well,
4: how many...
3: do you know, after he's run through your money, that you won't go the way of the other four?
2: But I...
4: I tell you, Roberta, you're playing with dynamite. I've been around, and I know.
2: Oh, I don't know what to do.
4: Be smart. Tell him it's all off. Tell him you're sorry, but you've made a big mistake.
2: But I... Oh, Mr. Benson, do you really think that's the wise thing to do?
4: Of course I do.
3: Certainly it is. Roberta, I no longer have any interest in you, save as a friend. I'm advising you as a friend. We're all advising you as friends.
2: Well, if you think that's the best thing to do, I'll tell him. I'll tell him tonight.
0: And so that night, Roberta Thompson awaits Bull Kelly in her apartment. Evening comes and goes, and midnight approaches. Still, he has not arrived. Finally, a few minutes after 12 o'clock.
5: Hello, Captain.
6: Been waiting long?
2: A little while.
6: You got a kiss for us?
2: Oh. You've been drinking, Bull.
6: Yeah, I had a few. Brought a pint home. Here, you want a swig?
2: No, thanks.
6: Okay. Say, what's the matter with you?
2: Nothing.
6: Sure there is. You're like an iceberg. Come on, thaw out. Daddy's home.
2: Sit down, Bull. I've got to talk to you.
6: Yeah? What's up?
2: Well, it's sort of hard to say. I don't know where to begin. You see...
6: Say, what is this?
2: You and I are through, Bull. That's all.
6: What? What did you say?
2: We're through. It's all over.
6: Oh, but Kitten, darling, you can't do this. You can't walk out on me like this. You can't. I won't let you.
2: Don't think it's been easy for me to say, Bull. It isn't. But I've thought it all over, back and forth and up and down. And that's the only answer I can get.
6: Yeah, but why? What's the matter? What have I done?
2: Nothing. Oh, there's no use talking about it anymore. I'm afraid to go on.
6: What's the matter? Don't you love me anymore?
2: Yes, that's it. I don't love you anymore. I don't love you as much as I thought I did.
6: Oh, but Kitten, you don't mean that. You can't.
2: Yes, there it is. And now that you've heard it, I might as well go. I waited all evening to tell you, and I've said it, so I'll go now.
6: Where are you going?
2: I don't know.
6: Back to your husband.
2: Don't be ridiculous.
6: Your husband? That's it. Why didn't I think about that? You've been talking to him and that Benson couple. Yeah, they've been putting ideas into your head, ain't they?
2: No. No, Bull, I swear it.
6: You're lying.
2: I figured this out for myself.
6: You're lying in your teeth, and you know it.
2: No, I'm not, Bull. On the level, I'm not. I'm going now.
6: Oh, no, you're not. You're staying right here.
2: Let me out, Bull. There's no use talking anymore. We're through, and I want to go now.
6: There's no sense in being in a hurry, Kitten.
2: What are you going to do with that gun?
6: Well, I don't know yet.
2: Put it away, Bull. Put it down. It makes me nervous.
6: Why? If your conscience was clear, a little toy like this wouldn't bother you.
2: Stop. Stop, Bull. Don't wave it at me like that.
6: All right. Come clean. Those pals and that ex-husband of yours put you up to this, didn't they?
2: No, I swear it. No.
6: You're lying.
2: No, I'm not. I'm telling you the truth.
6: They put you up to this and you know it. Now, are you going through with it, or are you going to stick with me and marry me like we planned?

0: I wouldn't marry you now for anything. You can't frighten me. You can't scare me. I hate you now.
1: Oh, you're walking out. Is that the straight of it?
0: Yes. Bull, don't. Don't!
2: Kitten. It's their fault. Your husband, the Bensons, busting up our lives, driving me crazy. It'll be all right, Kitten. I'll make them pay for all of this. They'll pay. Oh, good. Kitten, here's something for you to hold in your arms, Kitten. It's Bull's picture. Those strong muscles of steel, you said. To my fuzzy little kitten with all my love. Sleep tight, little kitten. Sleep tight.
3: Early next morning, Kelly is waiting in front of Thompson's restaurant when Miss Berwin, the cashier, arrives to open it up for the day.
4: Oh, good morning, Mr. Kelly. What are you doing around so early?
5: I'm waiting for Thompson.
4: Well, won't you come inside and wait?
5: Yeah, guess I will. Shut that door.
4: Why? It's so stuffy in here, I always leave it open.
5: Shut that door.
4: Very well, Mr. Kelly.
5: Got a match?
4: Why, yes, I think so. Yes, here you are.
5: Thanks.
4: Why, Mr. Kelly, what's the matter? Are you ill?
5: Huh?
4: Your hand is shaking so.
5: No, I'm okay.
6: Well, good morning.
4: Oh, good morning, Mr. Spaulding.
6: Mrs. Thompson down yet?
4: Why, no.
5: She won't be down today.
6: Well, that's strange. I had an engagement with her.
5: You heard me. She won't be down.
6: Well, in that case, I'll be on my way.
5: Oh, no, you won't. Go over and sit down on that stool.
6: Well, look here, I certainly...
5: Move over there.
4: Oh, look out, he's got a gun.
5: Yes, and I'll use it if you pull any funny business. On the stool, mister, and take off your shoes and trousers. I'm taking no chances on you walking out. Now, Miss Berwin, phone Thompson and tell him to get down here right away. Use some excuse, any excuse, but don't tell him I'm here.
4: But, Mr. Kelly...
5: Get going.
3: Meanwhile, at the apartment house, the Negro porter, cleaning up the rooms, makes a discovery.
7: And after you get finished in Mrs. Howard's apartment, David, you can burn that rubbish in the back.
8: Yes, ma'am. I sure will. Mrs. Howard, ma'am, is you there? Well, I guess she ain't.
9: Oh, what's this? Mrs. Howard. Oh, Lordy. She's dead. Oh, Miss Jones. Miss Jones, call the police. Quick, call.
10: Wilshire Detectives. Stone speaking. Yes? Yes, 7th and Hoover. Yes, ma'am, we'll be right out. Hey, Bain.
11: Yeah?
10: Dead body over at 7th and Hoover. Hey, we better go over and see what it's all about.

0: You the callers?
1: Yes.
0: You found the body?
1: No, I didn't. David the porter found her. Just the second apartment down the hall here.
2: Is that David standing over there?
1: Yes, that's him.
2: Come here, David.
3: Yes, sir. Yes, sir.
2: You found the body?
3: Yes, sir, I sure did. I went in there, and there she was, lying on the floor.
2: I see. You didn't touch the body or move anything in there, did you?
3: No, not me. I scrammed out of there just as fast as I could.
1: Here's the apartment, officer. And there she is.
2: Shot through the neck. Apparently bled to death.
4: Nice fight.
2: Yeah. Hey, you better call headquarters. Bain, have them send the fingerprint man over and the photographer, too. Say, hey, wait a minute.
4: What?
2: Look here on her body, a picture. Some pug says here to my fuzzy little kitten with all my love, Bull.
4: Why, that's Bull Kelly. Used to be a boxer. You remember him.
2: Bull Kelly. Sure I do. And what was it I heard the other day about him going for some dame? Some dame that just divorced her husband? Oh, yeah. The wife of that guy Thompson who has a restaurant over in 2nd Street. Who is this woman, ma'am?
1: Why, she's registered as Mrs. Howard.
2: Mrs. Howard, huh? I'll bet a dime she's Mrs. Thompson. Bain.
4: Yeah?
2: When you call headquarters, tell them to put out a call to all cars to look for Bull Kelly. I think he'll be able to help us quite a lot in this case.
5: Los Angeles Police calling all cars. Attention all cars. 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Described as an American. 5 feet 11 inches. 190 pounds. This man is wanted for questioning in connection with a murder. Calling all cars. 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Be on the lookout for Bull Kelly. Perhaps American.

0: Meanwhile, as he awaits the arrival of Mr. Thompson at the restaurant, Kelly has held up everyone who comes in and forced the men to take off their pants and shoes.
1: Now, look here. You've got my money.
2: Shut up! Take off those trousers.
1: I won't!
3: Oh, Mr. Kelly, that vase was worth $5.
2: Well, the next time I won't throw vases, it'll be a bullet. Now, take off them pants.
1: $5 vases he throws.
2: Miss Berwin, phone up Benson and his wife and tell them to come up here. Tell them Thompson wants to see him. I might as well get all the victims together.
3: But Mr.
2: Do as
3: Kelly,
2: you're told.
4: Look here, can't you let my wife and me out of here? I don't know what this is all about. We just dropped in for a bite to eat. We don't want any bad publicity.
2: Well, you don't look like a bad guy to me. Decent. Not like most of the people around here. I can't let you out until I finish up, but I tell you what I will let you do. You move over on the other side of the room beside your wife. It'll be safer. I may start shooting over here any minute.
3: Yes, Mr. Thompson would like to see you. Why, no, he can't come to the phone right now. He's busy. Yes, he's busy with a customer. Thank you.
2: They coming?
3: Yes, they said they'd be here right away.
2: Good. Ah, another customer. You got a gun, mister?
5: Say, what is this?
2: Call it what you like. You got a gun?
5: Why, no.
2: Got any money?
5: Why, yes, a little.
2: Give it here.
5: I will not. Look here, what's the big idea?
2: Well, that's just a sample. Now, give me your money and take off your trousers.
5: Well, now, look here, my man.
2: Want some more? Take them off. Let's have the dough. There. That's more like it. Let's see. Not bad. More than $120 and a nice diamond. Say, buddy, was it you said you didn't have any dough?
5: Yeah.
2: Well, here's a buck for you.
5: Thanks.
2: Ah, here they come, my friends the Bensons. What's the matter with them? They looked in and they turned around and beat it.
1: Yeah, I'd have beat it too if I'd have seen that cannon in your hand.
2: Oh, well, I'll tend to them after I fix Thompson.
5: Look here, can't I put my trousers on my lap?
2: No.
5: There's a lady over there.
2: Can't help it. You birds are going to stay right here. How soon will Thompson be here, Miss Berman?
3: Why, he ought to be here any minute.
2: Good.
6: I'm going to make a break for it.
1: Oh, don't. He'll massacre all of us.
6: I think I can beat a bullet to that door.
2: Oh, no, you don't. Well, I'll go out and get the other two anyway. Your name, Benson?
7: Why, yes. What do you want?
2: Where's Mrs. Benson? Oh, there you are. Well, this is for trying to interfere in my private affairs.
8: Officer, a man just shot three people down the street.
9: Where?
10: There he goes now, running up Alvarado.
9: Hey, you in the car. Follow that guy up Alvarado.
10: Right. Hop on.
9: I got him. Pull up here. Drop that gun, you, or I'll drill you.
2: Okay. I guess you got me.
0: Kelly claimed that Mrs. Thompson killed herself, but police investigators proved beyond a shadow of a doubt that Kelly killed her. Fortunately, the person struck down by Kelly's bullets were not seriously wounded. He was sent to San Quentin for a maximum sentence of 20 years on charges of manslaughter and assault with a deadly weapon.
11: Thank you, Chief Davis.
0: Ladies and gentlemen, whenever you hear the scream of the siren, whenever you see a police car, fire engine, or motorcycle roar by, let it remind you that Rio Grande cracked gasoline powers more of these emergency cars than does any other brand. Keen buyers for city and other governmental units carefully analyzed and tested all gasolines on the market. And during the year 1935, they purchased 4,500,000 gallons of Rio Grande cracked gasoline because, in their expert opinion, it gave greater speed, power, and more economical performance. You can have the same performance in your own car at no extra cost if you will drive into the independent Rio Grande service station near you and treat your car to Rio Grande cracked gasoline. Also, ask for a free copy of the Calling All Cars News and read how you may get a complete junior detective outfit free of charge for the boys and girls in your family.

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That's all. 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
4: Broadway, where the nighttime explodes into the canyon streets like some passion, screaming to be rid of the day. And the night is a backdrop for a million fragments. Neon and roar and melting shapes and shocks and the clots of crowd. It's a fury that sweeps you up and holds you close, then throws you in the gutter of your own choice. It's Broadway, my beat. At 2 o'clock in the a.m., Broadway is laughing itself to death. It's a time for doing either one of two things. You nod to the bartender for another one, or you buy the papers and go home. Me, I bought the papers, but I didn't go home. Back to headquarters and write out a report on a visiting convention delegate with a wayward buzzer. It had to be done. I owed it to the taxpayers, because the taxpayers had supplied me with a sergeant named Tartaglia.
6: Them convention delegates never give up, do they, Danny?
4: Nope, never do.
6: You know, I never forget what happened 3 years ago, the time I went to a convention.
4: Tell me later. Answer the phone.
6: Yeah, Danny. Sergeant Tartaglia speaking. What? Now, wait a minute. I can't understand you, lady.
4: Well, what? What is it?
6: Some dame on the phone, laughing, crying all at once. I can't make out heads or tails.
4: Well, let me have it.
6: Yeah, here.
4: Danny Clover speaking.
7: I'll be dead. I'll be dead.
4: Who is this?
7: Dead, oh, hurry, please. Please, hurry, please.
4: Well, pull yourself together. I can't understand what you're trying to say.
7: All right, I'm trying. You see, I'm trying.
4: Well, sure you are. Now, talk to me.
7: Tori Jones, that's my name.
4: Tori Jones, good. Talk slowly.
7: Yes.
4: Tell me where you live, Miss Jones.
7: In the village. Greenwich Village, 1112 Bank Street. Please.
4: Don't say it again, Miss Jones. I'll be right there.

0: Let me in, Miss Jones. It's Danny Clover of the police.
1: Police? Why would anyone call the police? Did someone call the police?
0: You did, Miss Jones.
1: Huh? What did you say?
0: You phoned me and said you were in trouble, remember?
1: Oh, Dad, I don't remember doing that. Get out of here!
0: Easy, Miss Jones, easy. All you need to know is that I've come to help you. Do you hear me? Do you hear me, Miss Jones?
1: Why did you do that?
0: I didn't mean to be rough. I
1: didn't mean that. I mean, why do you call me Miss Jones?
0: Aren't you Tori Jones?
1: No. No, I'm... In there! The beautiful Tori Jones! The girl most likely to... She's in there! Behind that door! Oh, what her now!
0: Her body hung from a tarnished light fixture with all its bulbs blazing down on her golden hair. And the thing that held her suspended and moved her like a puppet in a slow waltz-like circle was a scarlet sash of silk wound once, twice, three times about her throat. A draft from an open window somewhere ruffled her dress, and it was a dance you watched, a slow, dignified, stately dance to the rhythm beat of horror. And on her face was the terrifying smirk of the violent dead.
1: There, isn't she? I didn't make it up. I didn't dream it. Tell me she's in there, policeman.
0: When did you find her like that?
1: A minute, a year, 100 years before you came. I just got home from a date, and he kissed me at the door. I went in and called to Tori. She didn't answer. And I went into the bedroom to see if she was asleep. She wasn't. She was like that. Like that, with that horrible smile.
0: You live here, then?
1: I'm her roommate. Tori's roommate. I'm the plain one, Beth Stafford, the plain one.
0: Tori called me about 15 minutes before I got here. Was she with anyone? Pull yourself together. Was she with anyone tonight? Can you tell me that?
1: I don't know. Leave me alone. I don't know. I think she had a date. Tori always had dates. Every night of her life was a date.
0: Where's she from? Who are her people?
1: I never asked her. All we knew about each other is what happened to us in this room. The phone calls, the meals, the screaming you hold in.
0: Where did she work?
1: At Sterling Incorporated. She was a dress model there.
0: Sterling Incorporated, huh? Okay. I'll want you to stay here, Beth. You won't go away.
1: All right.
0: I could send a doctor. Do you want me to do that?
1: I'll be all right. Just get rid of that. And I'll be all right. Mr. Culver?
0: Yes?
1: Girls like Tori always end like that. Don't they? Don't they, Mr. Clover?
0: You can call it an advantage that a policeman has. He doesn't have to wake up from a nightmare and scream. He nuzzles the pillow and knows that the dream of a lovely girl hanging by silk from a light chandelier is only a projection of his workaday life. Yeah, it's quite an advantage. When he gets up the next morning, he gets dressed, has breakfast, and goes to work trying to find out who made him have a dream like that. And in the morning, the world of Sterling Incorporated, manufacturers of ladies' dresswear, was simply Sterling efficient. The long lines of cutting tables, sewing machines, and the faces that went with them. Faces that wouldn't get weary until another hour or so. The face of the office force goes with the company's product. It sees your badge, bites its lip, and announces you into the office of Lionel Conrad. He owns the joint.
2: All of it, Mr. Clover. And just think, 20 years ago, I was peddling elastic bands on Broadway.
0: Yeah, that's...
2: Horatio Alger stuff, eh? That's what you were going to say, Horatio Alger. Still read the stuff. Finest literature a man can lay his hands on. Smoke? Cigar?
0: No, I just...
2: But you won't refuse a gumdrop now, will you? Here, have one. Been eating them since I first read that Ned, the fun-loving Rover boy, always nibbled them before a big game. Go ahead, have one.
0: No, thanks. I...
2: You wanted to see me about something, Mr. Clover?
0: Yes. About Tori Jones.
2: Tori Jones? Lovely name. Lovely model. Was. The girl was murdered. Read it in the morning papers. Pardon me. Lionel Conrad speaking. Yes, yes, dear. Yes. Yes. But you know you have trouble getting into a size 42. All right, I'll bring it home with me. Goodbye, dear. My wife, Mr. Clover.
0: We were talking about Tori Jones.
2: I don't know anything about her, Mr. Clover, except she modeled our clothes. That's the extent of my information. Our designer sketches the dresses. We make them, models like Tori model them.
3: Log on my tip line. I'll see you later.
2: A second, Martin. I want you to meet...
3: No time for a salesman. I'm late now.
0: Who was the racket man?
2: My shop manager, Martin Driscoll.
0: Oh.
2: Only he don't spend a lot of time in the shop. I gotta talk to him about that. It worries me.
0: You got worries?
2: Plenty. somebody stealing my designs, Mr. Clover. Somebody stealing exclusives and peddling them to two-bit mass-production dressmakers.
0: Yeah? How could that be done?
2: I wish I knew. Ira makes the sketches. I okay them. They turn up in basement stores at $12.95 per line.
0: Who's this Ira that sketches?
2: Ira Getz, my designer.
0: Uh-huh. Where do I find him?
2: In the village. That's where his studio is. You'll get the address from the girl at the desk. Will there be anything else, Mr. Clover?
0: Nothing. Thanks a lot.
2: For what?
0: I don't know. Maybe a motive for murder? At the Greenwich Village studio of Ira Getz, a tired Venus in homespun linen, emerald toenail polish, and long chains of Indian silver that jingled, jangled, jingled, lifted a turquoise-studded hand, strangled a yawn, and in pure green print, told me Ira was having lunch at the Flamingo Cafeteria, only a pearl's throw away. She fell asleep while she was talking, so all I had left was the Flamingo Cafeteria. The Flamingo, 7th Avenue's haughty answer to the left bank. The delicate poets eating chopped herring like it was snails and wine. The girl athletes lobbing freud and insults across their littered trays. And the fellow who's learning French off a phonograph record.
4: You are looking for someone or something, mon ami?
0: A man named Ira Getz. You know him?
4: Do I know him, the gallant asked. Of course I know him. Who doesn't know Ira? He's working. Il travaille.
0: Where is he?
4: Over there, mon ami. At that table near the wall, surrounded by his usual coterie of sycophants.
0: Oh, thanks.
4: Il n'y a pas de quoi. Oh, I said it, Stephen, I said it.
5: It's abysmal what Dolly is trying to do. Can you imagine acting like that about Picasso?
6: Oh, that's crazy.
0: Pardon me, are you Ira Getz?
5: Don't interrupt while I'm talking. Dolly, stunning craftsman, but by what right...
0: I'm Danny Clover of the police, Mr. Getz. Maybe you want to talk to me.
5: Police?
0: Fair weather sycophants, sir, Mr. Getz. They needn't have left on my account.
5: Maybe it's because we have nothing in common with the police. Nothing to talk about.
0: Mm-hmm. Tori Jones, we could make conversation about her, couldn't we, if we tried?
5: All I know about Tori is that I sketched her in things I created.
0: This creating, it pays well?
5: Well enough. What are you getting at?
0: Your boss tells me your designs are being stolen. Does that bother you?
5: As long as I get paid a living wage, nothing bothers me. Isn't that how it is all over?
0: You could add to your income by selling your drawings twice to a competitor of Sterling Incorporated. Tori could have found out about it and you could have...
5: Murdered her? I don't think so. No. Converse some more, Mr. Clover.
0: Were you ever out with Tori?
5: No. You can be checked, Mr. Clover, was it?
0: Who passes in your drawings at Sterling? Lionel Conrad?
5: No, Martin Driscoll does that. As a matter of fact, I gave him my spring collection only a little while ago.
0: Oh? Where is he now?
5: Philadelphia, probably. Business trip. Don't look so sad, Mr. Clover. He'll be back in time to dress for the opera tonight. Anything else?
0: No. Tell your coterie to come back, Ira. They'll love it. Now you're a martyr. It became a matter of routine. I grabbed a loose detective named Mugovan and gave him a detailed description of Martin Driscoll, planted him at Penn Station, and had him check all the incoming trains from Philadelphia. Mugovan was conscientious. He called in every 40 minutes with no word. He got sadder all the time. But at 5:40, there was a lilt to his voice. Driscoll was back in New York. In fact, he was in his apartment, and Mugovan was waiting outside. In 10 minutes, I was outside, too.
7: Hi, Danny.
0: Hi. Is he still upstairs, Mugovan?
7: No, that's him getting in that cab over there. The guy in the top hat, white gloves, and tails.
0: Well, he's a little early for the opera. Mr. Driscoll. Mr. Driscoll.
7: He didn't hear you, Danny.
0: Maybe not. Thanks, Mugovan. Go home. I could have stopped him with my siren. I could have, but I didn't. If Mr. Driscoll were going to the opera, he was going too early, and he was going by way of the third act overture. His cab headed downtown and east toward Greenwich Village, so I followed. It swung into 8th Street. Me too. Then it stopped in front of the studio of one Ira Getz. I passed it, parked a half block further down, and waited. A 2-minute wait, enough time for Driscoll and Getz to have a long handshake. Then I entered the doorway of the apartment house. It was that 2-minute wait that ruined everything. The shots came from Getz's apartment. When I got to the door, all I could hear was a lot of pain.
8: I'm hurt.
0: Yeah. Not too bad.
6: Help me. Help me.
0: What happened?
6: I don't know. Ira and I were talking and someone... See, through that open window. Somebody shot through.
0: Yeah. Where's Ira Getz?
6: There, at the piano. There. Aren't you going to call an ambulance for me? For Ira? We need help.
0: Not Ira. Not anymore. He's dead.
8: You are listening to Broadway's My Beat, starring Larry Thor as Detective Danny Clover. There's $55,000 waiting in Sing It Again's jackpot this week. The current Phantom's proving a real hard-to-get guy. And $30,000 in wonderful prizes awaits the CBS listener who can identify him. Be around listening hard when Sing It Again comes your way again tonight on most of these same CBS stations. Dan Seymour may call you.

0: There's this about Broadway. It wants everything neat and in place. A word misspelled on a spectacular can stop traffic. A girl with a run in her nylons, likewise. The scream of the loudspeakers has to be adjusted, just so. And the deep, anguished weeping in a darkened doorway, not too much. Even death and violence have to meet Broadway standards. Broadway weighed the death by hanging of a golden girl named Tori Jones, balanced it against death by bullets of a designer named Ira Getz, found they measured up and gave it its seal of approval. Artist and model murdered. Grade double A. The wounding of a man named Martin Driscoll, that was okay too. Broadway waited outside the emergency hospital to see how it came out. I waited inside for the same reason.
1: You're a lucky, lucky man, Mr. Driscoll. It's only a flesh wound. A little more to the left, you'd be a dead duck, as we say in the profession.
2: Very amusing, Doctor.
1: Now, this may hurt. Just grit your teeth or something. Brave fellow. Now, we're almost at the finish line. A little washing, some bandages, a few kind words.
0: Is it all right if I talk to Driscoll while you're doing all that, Dr. Sinsky?
1: Oh, of course. It's all right with him. It's all right with me.
0: Why did you go back to Getz instead of going to the opera, Mr. Driscoll?
2: I should think you'd be more interested. Interested in who it was tried to murder me.
1: Spunk. That's what Mr. Driscoll has, Danny, spunk. Oh, he'll recover all right. He will.
0: We all know you've been wounded, Mr. Driscoll, but answer the question anyway, huh? Why did you go back to Getz?
2: There was something about his drawings that needed correcting.
0: You didn't have the drawings with you.
2: No, but Getz would know what I was talking about. The mutual understanding of co-workers, Mr. Clover.
0: Exactly what happened before the shots?
2: I think I told you that.
0: Tell me again.
2: I rang Ira's bell. He came to the door. We talked about the drawings. I heard a shot, several shots. I had this sudden, terrible pain in my side. And then you were standing over me. That's all that happened, Mr. Clover.
0: Why should anyone want to murder you?
2: A man makes enemies, Mr. Clover. Enemies he doesn't realize he's making. Some, I suppose, want to kill you.
0: And Ira Getz. Why should someone want him dead?
2: That I would hardly know, Mr. Clover.
0: Yeah. A doctor?
1: Yeah, Danny?
0: You'll take good care of Mr. Driscoll.
1: Of course. How else would
0: You'd prescribe a good rest at home, wouldn't you, doctor? So a person would know where to find him? Wouldn't you prescribe that, doctor? Confusing, huh, Tartaglia?
3: It's a cookie.
0: A what?
3: What I'm holding under your nose, a cookie. Mrs. Tartaglia whipped them up on her mixmaster. A bagful. Have some, Danny.
0: Everybody offers big goodies. Oh, yeah, thanks, Tartaglia. Real good.
3: Danny, now that you have indulged yourself with Mrs. Tartaglia's confections, I myself have something to brighten up your otherwise drab day.
0: Another cookie, Tartaglia? Just put the bag on the desk.
3: Yeah, Danny. It's about the gun.
0: Well, tell me about the gun.
3: The gun which did in one Ira Getz was found in the bed. Mm. The bed of frozen geraniums, Danny, which was underground beneath said Ira Getz studio.
0: Go ahead.
3: The bullet, which also grazed the side of Martin Driscoll and was recovered from the woodwork, also was fired from said gun. Conclusion. The hand behind the gun that pulled the trigger that shot Ira Getz was also the hand behind the gun that pulled the trigger that nicked Martin Driscoll.
0: Well, get off the dime, Tartaglia. What about prints?
3: No prints. Wiped clean.
0: Okay, okay. Guns registry, tell me about that.
3: Foreign make, probably a war souvenir.
0: So?
3: So, if it was war loot that was registered, we'll trace it. Well, like we're trying to do now.
0: Was that all?
3: That's all, Danny. That's the news for me to you.
0: Great, you did a fine job on my otherwise drab day. Get me a squad car, Tartaglia.
3: Yeah. Can I have my cookies now?
0: Well, didn't you hear me? Get me a squad car. You drive slowly back to Greenwich Village. Slowly, because you want to think. But the images of violence dance in your brain and you can't think. You breathe a sharp December wind and it cuts a pain in your lungs and it brings you back. And you know that violence walks the streets of the city. And the shape of violence is weird and grotesque. Stolen designs. A man lying near a piano and the blood flowing out of him. A girl with a scarlet sash deep in the flesh of her throat. And finally you're there to talk to a hysterical girl. And you hope the hysteria is gone because something has to make sense.
4: It's good to have someone to talk to, Mr. Clover. I haven't talked to anyone since Tori.
0: How are you, Beth? Are you all right?
4: Sure. Sure, I'm all right.
0: I want to ask you some questions, Beth. Try to answer them as simply as you can.
4: Don't I always, Mr. Clover? I even did the night... What questions?
0: You knew Tori maybe better than anyone else.
4: It's the way I knew her, Mr. Clover.
0: Who would want to kill her?
4: I can tell you that. I wanted to kill her. Over and over. How many times I've wanted to do that? Over and over.
5: Why, Beth?
4: Look at me, Mr. Clover. Look at me. Isn't it plain? Isn't it...
5: Go on, Beth. Let it spill out, all of it.
4: Everything I ever wanted, she had. Like in the movies, isn't it? The Princess and the Ugly Duckling. Clothes, presents, men. Men who called for her, took her out, showed her a good time.
5: What men, Beth?
4: Oh, big men, important men.
5: Like who?
4: Like... I'm not going to keep it back any longer. I don't owe him anything. He never even looked at me. He called for Tori, and I might as well have been the rug or the floor. He never even looked at me.
5: Who, Beth?
4: Why, Lionel Conrad, president of Sterling Incorporated. Even the night Tori was... He hardly spoke.
5: Conrad took Tori out the night she was murdered?
4: Yes, yes. It's all right if I tell you that, isn't it, Mr. Clover? I don't owe him anything now, do I?
5: Where's your phone, Beth?
4: Over there, under the doll. What'll they do to him, Mr. Clover?
6: Sergeant Tartaglia speaking.
5: Danny Tartaglia. Get Lionel Conrad. Bring him to my office, quick. Got that?
6: Yeah, Danny. Lionel Conrad, your office, quick. Got it.
7: I want to thank you for bringing me down here, Mr. Clover. You police work just as effectively as we dressmakers.
5: And I want to thank you, Mr. Conrad.
7: You know, this is my opportunity to see you detectives detect it firsthand. Nick Carter stuff, huh? Got a shelf full of Nick Carter. Broadens the mind like Latin.
5: I want to ask you some questions.
7: Questions, eh? Fine, great. Just fire when you're ready.
5: You're married, aren't you, Mr. Conrad?
7: 22 years.
5: How often did you have a date with a model named Tori Jones?
7: Huh?
5: Answer me.
7: Look here.
5: Answer me. What about Tori Jones?
7: I refuse to answer. I know my rights. I've read enough books to know all about them.
5: Me too. I'm going to book you for suspicion of murder.
7: Mr. Clover, Mr. Clover.
5: Yeah?
7: I've got to get out of here. I've got to get out of here.
5: Come here. Sit down. Sit down and talk to me. I said talk. Lionel, the fun-loving Conrad boy. Your playing around doesn't concern me. It's who it was with.
7: Suffers. Shows. That's all we did, Tori and me.
5: Go on.
7: I love beautiful things. Tori...
5: I wouldn't know. She wasn't beautiful when I saw her.
7: Tori. Tori dead.
5: Yeah.
7: Who did it? Who did it, Mr. Clover?
5: Did you?
7: Beautiful. Once she kissed me.
5: Why didn't you tell me about Tori before?
7: I couldn't. Don't you see?
5: Nobody likes to get mixed up in a murder, Mr. Conrad. Not even a murderer.
7: My wife, my business.
5: Yeah. No other way to say it, I guess. Your wife, your business. The whole thing. 22 years. A mess.
7: I didn't kill her.
5: Maybe. Sure, I can understand why you didn't come to us. As a human being, I can understand that. But I'm a cop. And right now, you're in a lot of trouble. Right now... Yeah, Tartaglia, what is it?
3: More news, Danny.
5: What's on your mind? Come on.
3: We traced the gun.
5: To whom?
3: To this guy right here. To Lionel Conrad.
5: Book him.
7: Let me tell you something.
5: Book him for murder. Call the D.A.
7: The gun was stolen. It was stolen from
5: me. Get him out of here, Tartaglia. He's for the D.A.
3: Come on, you.
7: But the gun was stolen. I didn't do it. I didn't.
5: Why didn't you tell us about the gun?
7: Because of what you're doing to me now, accusing me of murder.
5: What are you trying to say?
7: I knew it was my gun that killed Ira. The description of it was in the newspaper. Why shouldn't I have kept quiet about it? My fingerprints were on it. I haven't got a chance.
3: Come on, mister. Let's go.
5: Hold it, Tartaglia.
3: What?
5: Bundle Mr. Conrad up and put him in a cab. Send him home, Tartaglia, and charge it to the police department. Now, get out of my way. I made a fast exit past Tartaglia's open mouth. Conrad had confessed that his prints were on the gun. His confession saved him. The gun had been wiped clean before the murder, because the killer didn't have time to do it after the murder. And that added up to my last call. When I got there, Detective Mugovan was being part of the street scene. He was heaving snowballs at a snowman. I brought him inside the apartment house where it was warm.
8: Danny, I've been watching him all day, like you told me. He just came in a little while ago.
5: Yeah. Open up, Driscoll.
8: He's in, okay. I saw him come in a little while ago.
5: Yeah. Come on, Driscoll, open up.
9: Who is it?
5: Danny Clover. I want to talk to you.
9: You've already talked to me. Go away.
5: Come on, open it up before I break it down.
8: Should I?
5: Wait a minute. What about it, Driscoll?
9: You seem anxious, Mr. Clover. Is it about that murder?
5: About exactly that.
9: Just a second.
5: Watch it, Margaret.
8: Yeah, he ain't playing.
5: Me either. Driscoll.
8: Maybe you got him, Danny.
5: Let's go, Margaret.
8: Hey, The window's open over there.
5: Yeah, the fire escape.
8: There he goes up to the roof. Come and get me, Clover!
5: Oh, careful, McGovern. Watch the snow. It's slippery.
8: There he goes, Danny, near the chimney. I missed him.
5: You can't get away, Driscoll. Come on out with your hands up. Cover me, McGovern.
8: Yeah.
5: I'm coming after you, Driscoll.
8: Come on!
5: You coming, Driscoll? You coming? Well, Driscoll?
8: Okay, Mr. Clover. Okay.
5: Okay, Driscoll, now we'll talk.
2: Talk away, Mr. Clover, talk away. It isn't finished between you and me. Not finished!
5: Easy, Driscoll, easy. I want you to hear when I talk. Every word, every word. That's good, Driscoll. Let's keep it that way.
2: I'll kill you yet, Phil.
5: Like you killed Tori Jones, like you knocked her out and hung her by the throat.
2: You're dribbling at the mouth, Mr. Clover.
5: You waited for her, didn't you, Driscoll? You saw Conrad leave and you waited. And she saw you and called me. Then you walked in and murdered her.
2: Why would I do that, Mr. Clover? Why? There has to be a motive in murder, doesn't there, Clover?
5: I got that, too. You killed her because you knew. She knew you were stealing the designs and peddling them to Conrad's competitors. It was easy for you, wasn't it, Driscoll? The important man, the loyal employee, the manager.
2: You left out a thing, Clover. Who tried to kill me? Who tried to murder me?
5: The man who shot Ira Getz. That was you.
2: I think you're insane, Clover.
5: You asked someone in the office who I was, so you knew it was a policeman tailing you to Getz's apartment. So you killed Getz because he wanted in on your little larceny. And then you shot yourself and heaved the gun out the window.
2: How do you know that?
5: Because you wore gloves to go to the opera. Only you wore the gloves to hold a gun to kill a man. That's why there were no prints on the gun. None at all.
8: It's a tricky one, huh, Danny?
5: Yeah.
2: Yeah, that's how it was, Mr. Clover. Exactly.
5: Put the cuffs on him, McGovern. I don't want to hold him anymore. It makes my hands dirty.
8: Okay, Danny.
5: Hey, let go of me, Driscoll. Let go.
2: If you try to shoot me, officer, you'll kill your detective, too.
8: Danny's right. I can't get out of him.
5: Driscoll.
8: All right. I'll let go. Catch me, Mr. Clover. Catch me.
5: Let's get him, McGovern.
8: Driscoll, what?
10: Danny. Danny, he slipped right over the edge. Snow.
5: Yeah, yeah. Let's get off the roof, McGovern.

In the midnight cold, Broadway is a wasteland. A wasteland that echoes with sounds you hear where there's only darkness, where there's no sun. People pass you and you touch, and you look down and there are fingers of dust on your shoulder. It's phantom, but it's real. It's Broadway. The gaudiest, the most violent, the lonesomest mile in the world. Broadway, my beat.

Broadway's My Beat stars Larry Thor as Detective Danny Clover and is written by Morton Fine and David Friedkin. The musical score was composed by Alexander Courage and conducted by Wilbur Hatch, and the program was produced and directed by Elliot Lewis. The cast tonight included Charles Calvert, Michael Ann Barrett, Virginia Gregg, Ed Begley, Elliot Reed, Jay Novello, and Jack Crucian.

Looking for new fields to conquer, Jack Benny will take a look at Notre Dame football tomorrow night. For Notre Dame's brilliant coach, Frank Leahy will be Jack's guest. And who knows, Jack may end up as Nickelback next season. Mary, Dennis, Don, Phil, and Rochester will also be in the lineup. So don't miss Jack Benny's show with Frank Leahy as guest on all of these same CBS stations tomorrow night. Stay tuned now for Sing It Again, which follows immediately on most of these same CBS stations. The Sing It Again gang will be here with famous tuneful riddle songs that total up to $55,000 in prizes.

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13: 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After I've been working...
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0: It's not yet 9 in the morning. As Kate Beekman leaves her home, goes to the nightclub where she works for Gordon Webber, and where, unknown to Kate or Perry Mason, an unseen danger threatens her. More of Kate in a few moments. First, in the office of Perry Mason. Finish it, Della?
14: Just. And just in time. That's Paul Drake.
15: Mm-hmm. Hi, beautiful.
14: Hi, Paul.
15: Perry.
16: Hello, Paul.
15: Well, let's have it, Perry. Who's the girl who can give you the dope to break the syndicate?
14: Well, Drake's in a hurry.
15: What? Didn't you get her name?
14: Mm-hmm.
15: Well, were you wrong? Doesn't she know anything?
16: I'm sure she does. And I'm certain she'll talk. When we find her. We are up a stump.
15: Oh, so you can't find her? Okay. Just tell Papa Drake all about it. I'll unstump you.
16: Give Paul the folder, Della. Mm-hmm.
15: Missing persons folder on Suzanne Barkley.
16: That's your copy. Miss Barkley is the girl we must find. And as you can see by that folder...
15: Yeah. Police have been looking for her. Over 3 months. Hey, Perry. Suzanne Barkley's the niece of Mr. Donald Wallace, the man who represents the insurance companies. Your client?
14: The same.
15: Well, move over, will you?
14: What?
15: I'm up a stump. Tell me what to do, Perry.
16: Well, get us off the stump.
15: Yeah. But how? And the guys in the Missing Persons Bureau are good men.
16: They are. And Sue Barclay's mother and her uncle gave complete information. So far, the police haven't found a trace of her.
15: They didn't know her hand was injured.
14: Well, Lieutenant Halverson thought of that. He wants to follow up, check the doctors, to learn where she got further treatment.
15: Makes sense.
16: But which isn't enough. Paul, the police have worked on the assumption that Suzanne Barclay is a poor, little, helpless, rich girl. She never had a job. She never faced the harsh realities of life by herself.
15: So they've been checking pawn shops, waiting for her to break and start selling personal effects.
16: That's right. Now, they were justified in that assumption. At first. Not anymore. One Sue Barclay was involved with a member of the syndicate. Oh, his first name is Gus.
15: Gus. Okay.
16: She was involved in some way with the syndicate. That's another way of saying she knew more of the answers than appeared.
15: She could have picked up pointers from him.
16: It's a possibility. But at any rate, she is more clever and resourceful than the police think. Paul, she has managed to elude them and the syndicate man for 3 months.
15: Gus looking for him?
14: Oh, yes.
15: I get your point. If she's alive, she's cagey.
16: Yes, which means we'll have to hit from a different angle. Now, the police will check with the doctors. I want you to try this.
15: Wait. Get my notebook. Okay. Shoot.
16: Now, Sue Barclay had about $200 cash and some assorted jewelry. None of the jewelry has appeared in the usual channels, so we can assume that she was too wise to pawn it. She was in hiding. Traveling is expensive.
15: Well, she could go quite a way on $200.
16: And she'd be broke when she got there, so let's be a little smarter than that, and let's admit that she is smart. Smart enough to hide out until her hand healed up, and she could get a job. Change her name, get a social security card under that different name, go after an unskilled job, keep her mouth shut, and not attract attention. So check with the personnel departments of nearby industries and big factories.
15: Yeah, you figure she didn't travel far.
16: Well, this is only a guess, Paul. But it's worth a try.
0: Meanwhile, in the nightclub, owned by the used car syndicate, Perry Mason hopes to break.
6: Yeah. Oh, send her in.
10: Yes, Mr. Weatherford.
6: Good morning, Katie. Come on in. Sit down.
10: Miss Christina has some things
6: for you. No, sit down, sit down. I'll square with Tony. Oh, here, take this chair, kid.
10: Thank you.
6: Comfortable?
10: Mm-hmm. Yes.
6: Well, how's it going, Katie?
10: All right. Mr. Boland, the kitchen manager, is very nice.
6: That's why I hired him. You getting along okay with Miss Vecina?
10: Yes.
6: That's swell. I'm glad you like it here, Kate.
10: It's nice of you to...
6: No, I mean it. I've got a special reason, but first I got to make sure of something. Katie, you sure your folks don't know you're working for me?
10: They wouldn't let me work here if they did know.
6: I guess not. I just wanted to be sure. I'm going to surprise them, Kate.
10: What?
6: And you, too. Everything's coming my way, Katie. Everything's copacetic, all but one thing. You. Now, wait a minute, Kate. You took this job because you wanted the job. You took it in spite of working for me. But you still don't... Well, you still aren't friendly. Now, wait, I'm not going to bother you.
10: Mr.
6: But
10: Weatherford...
6: I am going to prove I can be a friend. That's all I want to do, Katie, so keep an open mind, huh? I'm not going to step out of line. You'll see.
10: Then let's leave it at that.
6: Yeah? What do you want?
17: I've got work for her to do.
10: I'm coming now, Mr.
6: You stay where you are, Miss Beekman.
17: I need help this morning, Gordy. Start checking those arrangements.
6: You, Kate. Tony, you start checking the arrangements. I'm not through talking to Miss Beekman.
17: Oh, Gordy, I don't feel like checking. I don't feel good this morning. I was on a party last night.
6: Tony.
17: And an old friend of mine came to see me, Kate. Oh, we didn't go anywhere. Just stayed at my apartment.
6: Tony! All right, Miss Beekman, go help Miss Vecina. Come to think of it, Miss Vecina don't look so good this morning. All right, Katie, run along.
17: Thanks, Gordy.
6: Oh, sure. Oh, Tony?
17: Yeah?
6: Wait just a minute, huh?
17: I've got things to do, Gordy.
6: This is the boss. Ask it. Do what the boss says, huh?
17: Sure.
6: That's all, Kate. Come over here, Tony.
17: Now, wait a minute, Gordy. I didn't say anything. All
6: right, sit down, Tony. We're going to have a little talk. About Kate Beekman.
17: Gordy, I didn't tell her you came to see
6: me. No, not quite. I stopped you. Now I'm going to stop you. Good.

0: About Kate Beekman.
1: Goody, I didn't tell her you came to see
0: me. No, not quite. I stopped you. Now I'm going to stop you. Good. Tony, don't get ideas.
1: What?
0: I named this club after you. I'm willing to feature you in the entertainment. But, Tony, the name on the sign does mean one little thing. I'm not going to change the sign, even if you don't work here anymore.
1: Don't say that.
0: I'm trying to make you see I don't need you, kid.
1: Well, that's a lousy way to talk after what you promised me.
0: That was then. This is now. There have been changes you don't know about, Tony. You think you're only working in a nightclub.
1: I know something else is going on.
0: You don't know what it is, though. And I'm not going to tell you. Only that it's big. Real big. Tony, this is so big, you don't even figure anymore. You don't count for nothing. You remember that fresh bus boy I fired yesterday?
1: I remember.
0: Okay, I'd fire you just like I fired him, Tony. I don't want him. I'd like to see you hang around.
1: Yeah? Well, let me tell
0: you... I mean, for your sake, Tony. Come here, look in here.
1: What?
0: There's a mirror in the top of my humidor. Take a look at Tony Ficina.
1: What about it?
0: You're getting lines in your face, kid. You're getting old, kid. That's a laugh, kid.
1: Don't grin.
0: I'm just getting you squared away, kid.
1: You don't have to hurt me like this.
0: I don't like it, Tony. But I gotta make you see. Now, you got a good job. The best job you'll ever get again.
1: I could go back to Charlie.
0: Not after the way you quit him.
1: I quit him because you begged me.
0: Asked you.
1: You begged me to take this job.
0: That was then, this is now.
1: And now you're a big shot. You don't want to be reminded of what a little shrimp
0: you... I'm talking for your own good, Tony. You better listen. You don't count. Kate Beekman counts. This is the big point, Tony. Kate Beekman counts. It's important to some people for me to make friends with her. That's all I can tell you.
1: Some people named Gordy Weber?
0: Well, think that if you want. I don't care what you think. Just don't get in the way. That means you're to be nice to Kate and build me up with her.
1: Oh.
0: I said build me up with her, and if you don't like it, that don't matter. You know what matters. You got it, Tony?
1: Yeah.
0: Oh, now don't feel bad, kid. If you get lonesome, go cry on Gus's shoulder. You and Gus make a good pair. Couple of has-beens.
1: Gordy.
0: Come on, get out of here, Tony. I'm busy this morning.
2: As we know, Gordy told the exact truth. It is important to J.T., Gordy's boss and head of the syndicate, for Gordy to make friends with Kate Beekman. We're going to learn why and what dread peril faces Kate Beekman in the very near future. So, by all means, join us on Monday, won't you?
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5: And to Dr. Ludwig Zoya, 1241 Leavenworth, San Francisco, from Samuel Spade, license number 137596. Subject, Edith Hamilton.
6: No caper?
5: No caper. Dear doctor, if I owe you an apology for not keeping you informed on the progress of the assignment and for letting it drag on as long as it has, then I'll have to go on owing you, which makes us even because you don't owe me anything. The start of it was a month ago. 32 days, 8 hours, 3 minutes, and 45 seconds to be exact.
7: Ah, Mr. Spade.
5: Dr. Zoya.
7: Good to see you. Let me think. How long is it?
5: 3 years since I visited your office. That was when you were my leading suspect in the Denov case.
7: Yes, poor Denov. It was he who pointed out that we psychoanalysts are not unlike you detectives.
5: Uh-huh.
7: We probe, we question, we follow up clues in order to find out what is the dark secret which has nervously disturbed a human mind. But we are limited. We have only our patients' words and our interpretations. Sometimes that is not enough. And that is why I need your help in this particular case.
5: What case is that, Dr. Sawyer?
7: Please do not interrupt the free flow of my thoughts.
5: Pardon me?
7: Naturally, my ego feels a certain resentment against my id for asking you for your help. What makes me think I need a detective?
5: Well, it was just asking my ego the very same question.

0: too feel resentment. We must analyze that later. Bring me your dream material.
1: Now
0: to the key.
1: Oh, yes.
0: This woman was referred to me by her physician. She has suffered a complete nervous collapse because she thought she recognized a certain person crossing a street. A person she had not seen for years.
1: Who was that?
0: My patient's son died under mysterious circumstances 3 years ago, and the woman she thought she saw was her daughter-in-law.
1: Mm-hmm.
0: It was widely reported in the newspapers at the time. Perhaps you remember it. Carter Hamilton.
1: Oh, Roanoke, Virginia, 1946. Mother accused her son's wife of murdering him. Daughter-in-law was hauled up before the grand jury, but not indicted. Dropped right out of sight afterwards.
0: Good you know that case. Well, actually, my patient is suffering from an agonizing sense of guilt. Unconsciously, she thinks that she herself murdered her son.
1: Did she?
0: Well, there may be something tangible at the bottom of so profound a feeling of guilt.
1: You mean you want me to help you convince her that she really is guilty?
0: No. That is for me. But first, we must find out. What we must find out is somebody else, whether they are guilty.
1: What? Go all the way to Virginia, solve a crime that's been off the books for 3 years?
0: No. The daughter-in-law is actually here in San Francisco.
1: Well, if I remember right, she wasn't the only suspect.
0: Well, whether she is innocent or guilty is of no importance. It is only important that we know.
1: What?
0: Excuse me. Yes, Miss Case.
2: Mrs. Hamilton is here, Dr. Zoya.
0: Oh, good, Miss Case. Send her in. This is my case. I mean, my patient. I want you to meet her. Yeah. Oh, good afternoon, Mrs. Hamilton.
3: Good afternoon, Doctor.
1: The woman who stood framed in the doorway was a tall, commanding figure, impeccably dressed in black, with an easy $100,000 worth of black pearls wound around her neck and a black veil covering her face. She walked in ahead of you, displaying not a sign of nervousness, and stopped directly in front of me. Very deliberately, she lifted the veil, revealing a youthfully old face, deeply tanned and set off by snow-white hair. Only her enormous violet eyes showed any expression. She stared at me for what seemed like a full minute.
3: Yes, you do. You look like the other one.
0: Well, perhaps you had better explain, Mrs. Hamilton.
3: My daughter-in-law, Edith, was very much in love with another man before she married my son, Carter. He jilted her. Carter was second choice. It was I who talked her into marrying him. That's why I'll never rest until my son's death is avenged.
0: We must analyze this desire for vengeance.
3: Oh, yes. Yes, I had a dream last night. I dreamed that Edith was dead, stabbed with the same bone-handled hunting knife she used to kill my son.
0: Oh, yes. Well, no. You just lie down on the couch and relax, Mrs. Hamilton. I'll be with you in a moment. Come, Mr. Speaking. This is a most disturbing new development, her dream. You must get to that girl as soon as possible. Her life may be in danger.
1: You mean the old lady is mixed up enough to take a shot at her?
0: Here is the address. And take this briefcase.
1: Why the briefcase?
0: Well, there are legal papers in it regarding the Hamilton estate. They require her signature. I had Mrs. Hamilton arrange for you to take them to her instead of the attorney.
1: I'm supposed to pose as a lawyer. While I'm there, I'm supposed to shake a confession out of her. And while I'm typing it up, I'm a bodyguard. You're getting a lot for your money, Dr. Zoya. I spent the next hour or so in a newspaper morgue briefing myself on the old Hamilton case. The victim, Carter Hamilton, was the 28-year-old tail end of an old Virginia family whose blood was as rich as it was blue. The accounts of the killing were sketchy. At the old plantation, Carter Hamilton had been found one morning by his mother, dead in bed, of a stab wound. The knife was never turned up. Somebody had wiped everything in the room clean of fingerprints, which sounded like robbery until it was established that nothing was missing. The state was counting heavily on Mrs. Hamilton Sr.'s testimony in their case against the daughter-in-law, but an odd angle I'd forgotten. The old lady had clammed up in front of the grand jury, and the case was dropped for lack of evidence. Then there was a picture. She was the kind of a girl who looks her best in a riding outfit with her freckles showing, and then surprises you by looking even better in full makeup with her shoulders showing. Candid is the word that best describes her features. Large, widely spaced eyes, a generous mouth, and an expression of unaffected sincerity. It was with a certain reluctant eagerness that I kicked myself up Stockton Street to Pine, across Pine to Bush, and up three flights of stairs.

0: Yes.
1: Mrs. Edith Hamill?
0: Yes. You must be from the attorneys. They wired me you were coming. Come in.
1: Thank you.
0: Not that I'm in hiding, but I'm curious as to how they got my address. Would you like a drink?
1: Well, not right now. Can I fix you one?
0: In about 20 minutes, maybe. I'm still wondering
1: how they located you? I think the elder Mrs. Hamilton saw you on the streets.
0: Oh, is she here in San Francisco?
1: Yes. Is that so surprising?
0: No, it's a large city. What is surprising is her staying on after learning that I was in town.
1: She's not very well. In fact, I think she's had some kind of a nervous breakdown.
0: I'm sorry to hear that. I'm very fond of her, you know, in spite of everything.
1: No, I didn't know. Maybe I should explain. I'm a private detective local. I was hired here in San Francisco to bring these papers to you.
0: Oh, you found me.
1: You seem to be a little slow introducing myself. I'm sorry. Sam Spade.
0: Well, if it had to be a detective, I'm glad it's you. But I can't help wondering why they didn't send a lawyer.
1: And lawyers cost $50 an hour. I only cost $10.
0: Oh. In the private eye stories, it's always $25 a day and expenses.
1: I wish those writers would get abreast of the times.
0: I'm sure they'll catch up. But if you're being paid by the hour, perhaps I can keep you here a little longer.
1: I'm glad you said that.
0: You'll remind me of someone.
1: Pleasantly, I hope.
0: Yes. Oh, yes. And sadly, too.
1: Your husband?
0: If you don't know about that, I hope you'll never find out.
1: I'll leave that up to you.
0: His hair was like yours. He was thinner. And his eyes were blue. Maybe we shouldn't wait till 5 o'clock for that drink.
1: It was a funny kind of a drink. I'd never been hit by one before, black velvet. After two of them, I even began to hate myself a little less. And after the third, I decided there was some mystical connection between the drink and the color of her eyes, black velvet. I don't know much about music, but the way she went at the piano, you knew she wasn't afraid of it, and probably wasn't afraid of anything. The pieces she played were like her, bold and at the same time delicate. Simple, but with a web of complexities in the background. Brilliant, but always colored with sadness. What's the matter?
0: I want you to take me someplace.
1: Where?
0: Any place. Dinner. I don't care. I just want to go someplace with you. With you.
1: Hey.
0: What is it, Sam?
1: I thought we were going out. I never paid much attention to San Francisco before I met her. It's quite a place. There's a little park up on Russian Hill where you can stand and look out over the houses of the marina to the Golden Gate. There's an island in San Francisco even worse than Alcatraz. It's in the middle of the lake at Flyshacker Zoo, and instead of gorillas, the population is nothing but monkeys. There are only two laundries in Chinatown. And out at Golden Gate Park, they have a band concert every Sunday afternoon. Maybe it was just the bright weather, but everything looked clean and shiny, as if somebody had taken a scrubbing brush to all the buildings. We even fed seagulls. At first, she never went any further into her past than the day before yesterday. I couldn't very well charge her for the progress I was not making on the case, so when I learned that she'd sent old Mrs. H. to a nursing home for a 2-week rest and Edith did not need bodyguarding for the time being, I took a job that took me down to Los Angeles for a few days. I was awful glad to get back. And not because I don't like L.A.

0: Oh, Sam. Oh, darling, you were gone so long.
1: Hey, the posies.
0: Oh, give them to me.
1: Well, I like that. This is the last time I make a fool out of myself buying flowers.
0: I'll love them later.
1: Hey, you're trembling. What happened while I was gone?
0: What happened to me happened before you went away. You know that. Sam, while you were gone, I had a lot of time and I did a lot of thinking. And I came to a very important decision. There was something I knew I had to tell you. And I wasn't so sure I could get through it.
1: Now, look, Angel, it sounds serious. I don't think this is the time.
0: Oh, but it is. Yes, it is. Here, take it before I change my mind.
1: What is it?
0: I wrote it all down. Sit here, facing away from the piano. And don't say anything until you've read it through.
1: Oh, okay.
2: The opening sentence hit me straight between the eyes. It said, I, Edith Hamilton, of my own free will, make the following confession. It was addressed to the district attorney of Roanoke, Virginia.
0: Sam!
1: Sam! And that, Dr. Sawyer, was when I headed back to your office. Not to have my head examined, it was too late for that, but to tell you that I was resigning, Miss Caper. On the way, I placed two ads in the classified sections of three papers. One under office space for rent and one under situations wanted. Ex-private detective desires position as night watchman, prison guard, asylum attendant, or any more pleasant line of work. And I really meant it.
2: The United States Armed Forces Radio Service is presenting the weekly adventure of Dashiell Hammett's famous private detective, Sam Spade.
3: Mr. Spade, what is it? You're disturbed.
1: Disturbed is not the word, Mr. Sawyer.
3: Is it because you've been with her a week and a half and there's yet no progress? Let us analyze the situation.
1: The whole setup has been rotten from the beginning. You send me to that girl under false pretenses. You tell me to worm my way into her confidence.
3: Now, one moment. Did I tell you this?
1: How else did you expect me to get a confession out of her? Should have got the play when that old lady said I looked like a man Edith was once in love with. You thought she'd fall for me, didn't you? You thought I'd take advantage of it, didn't you? Well, you could hire somebody else to make love to her. I'm a detective, not a gigolo.
3: So she did make a confession to you.
1: Why do you say that?
3: When a patient comes to a psychoanalyst for help, a situation develops which we call transference. Now, this means that the doctor represents to the patient someone in whom he can confide, to whom he can unburden himself. Such as a parent or a loved one.
1: Well, then let's not go on with it.
3: Important. No. Well, at the moment, that is, what you feel toward me at the moment is what we call negative transference. You wish to continue to make love to her, but you feel guilty about it, so you blame me.
1: Well, what then? What are you driving at?
3: In this love affair of yours, we have a similar situation. But what she feels for you only resembles love. It is transference. You resemble a former lover.
1: Yeah.
3: And that is why it only took a week and a half for her to reveal everything. Oh, sometimes I think I am too ethical or too old. Come now, why don't you tell me? You'll feel better.
1: There's nothing to tell. She had it written down. I didn't read past the word confession.
3: Well, what did you do with it?
1: I destroyed it.
3: I see. Well.
1: No.
3: Miss Case, what is it?
1: It was Mrs. Hamilton, all right. But she didn't look much like the dignified old lady I had met in your office 10 days before. Her high-piled white hair was hanging in two ratty pigtails. She was wearing a nurse's cape over a flannel hospital nightgown, and in her hand was a .32-caliber gun.
3: Mrs. Hamilton, why did you leave the nursing home?
0: You lied to me, Dr. Sawyer. That place is nothing but an asylum.
3: Well, you know that isn't true. Come, give me the gun. You're tired. You must rest.
0: Yes. Now I can rest. I've killed her.
3: What? Well, Miss Case, she's fainted. Get some water.
1: Let me see that gun. I'm going to Edith's place. Get an ambulance over there and don't stop to analyze anything.
2: Edith was slumped forward over the piano keyboard. She was barely breathing. The old lady wasn't much of a hand with a gun. Four of the slugs had punctured the big studio window. One had torn a flesh wound in her shoulder. The other had penetrated the right side, just below the rib cage, and there was not much bleeding at the wound of exit. Her face was pale and the skin cold to the touch. I gambled on a hunch she was suffering mainly from shock, moved her over to a couch, threw a blanket over and poured hot coffee into her. After a bit, her color started coming back. Then she opened her eyes.
0: Oh, I thought you went away. I must have dreamed it.
2: Lie still, Angel. Don't try to talk.
0: Oh, Alexa, please, please, don't let them know what happened. Don't...
2: Take it easy. It's only the ambulance.
0: Oh, I've got to save Mother Hamilton, you see. I've got to get rid of that knife and I can't let it stay.
2: I rode in the ambulance with her. She was still unconscious when they carried her into surgery. They told me she was out of danger. When they threw me out that night, I went back to her apartment. What she'd said about saving old Mrs. Hamilton and getting rid of the knife gave me a new slant on that confession I hadn't read. The pieces were still on the floor where I'd thrown them. It took me nearly an hour to put the jigsaw together, and when I did, it was still a puzzle. In her story of that morning 3 years ago, she confessed to finding the body before the official discovery, to hiding the knife and wiping the doorknobs and surfaces in the death room to get rid of fingerprints. She couldn't remember anything that had happened in the 8 hours between 1 a.m. when she had left her husband drinking in the library and gone upstairs to bed, and approximately 9 in the a.m. when she found herself standing over his body with a knife in her hand. I stretched out on the sofa to think it over, and then I drew a blank.
3: Wake up.
2: What? How did you get in here?
3: Well, I've been reading that so-called confession. Very interesting. We must analyze it.
2: You analyze it. I'm going to call the hospital.
3: I've just come from there.
2: How is she?
3: Physically, nothing serious. Mentally, she's not so good. She keeps asking for you.
2: Yeah?
3: She thinks you can help her. Yeah, it's definitely there, the delusion that she's in love with you.
2: What makes you so sure it's a delusion? Don't answer that. When can I see her?
3: Well, it's best that you wait until she comes home. That'll be next Tuesday.
2: Look, you're supposed to be a first-class head doctor. Can't you cure this amnesia of Edith?
3: I thought I explained to you last night when we were discussing transference.
2: Please, Dr. Zoya, please. I know you mean well, but don't. I beg of you.
3: Well, it's not important. When she gets to know you better, she will realize that her love for you is irrational. And then she will remember everything.
2: I kept myself busy like crazy until Edith checked out of the hospital. There wasn't much talk between us at first. Even her music was reticent, little rambling improvisations that sounded like children's songs or lullabies with something just a little acid mixed with her simplicity. Then as the days went by and her strength and confidence started to return, her music became serene and graceful. It became like her as she sat there at the piano in front of the big window with its afternoon sun streaming down on the San Francisco hilltops, while at the same time the April fog bank started its nightly prowl in through the Golden Gate. And that was like her, too, and like her music. Brilliant, but with a touch of melancholy. And then one day it was all warmth and brilliance, and she was smiling.
0: Sam?
2: Yeah, Angel.
0: I remember now.
2: So that's it.
0: I woke up this morning feeling so happy. And then I knew I was on the verge of it. Because I knew that however bad the truth might be, it was worth not remembering it. Even if I was a murderer, you'd rather know, wouldn't you?
2: No, I wouldn't.
0: Why? I thought I knew you so well. Darling, are you angry?
2: Yeah.
0: But... at me?
2: Yes, you. The first time I came here, I tried to give you a fair warning. You should have figured the score when I told you I was a private detective. You'd even read the stories where in the end the detective doesn't have any choice but to turn in the beautiful dame, no matter what his personal feelings are. Maybe you didn't think they were true to life, or maybe you thought I was an exception to the rule because you are. Well, I'm not. Truth is, I was hired to get a confession out of you any way I could, and I think in the back of your mind you've known it all along. You want to have your confession and eat it, too. You probably learned as a child that it's smarter to tell all and be patted on the back than to be found out and get spanked.
0: How can you be so smug and so self-satisfied and so... whatever made me think I was in love with you? Just because you looked a little like someone who I...
2: Zoya was right. Only you thought you were kidding yourself, too. Zoya called it transference. I call it baloney. Goodbye.
0: You come back here. You can't just leave like...
2: That, Dr. Zoya, is why I never heard her confession. It turned into a lover's quarrel. But I understand she paid $25 an hour to rattle it off to you. I have before me your telephonic message. I haven't had time to analyze it, but at first glance, I take it to mean that Edith was innocent of everything except destroying evidence. Motive, to spare her mother-in-law the anguish of knowing that her son was a suicide. I'm sorry, now that I know what her story was, that I didn't stay to hear her tell it. But that, as you would say, is not important. At least I cured her of that love delusion you were so worried about, even though it took a month to do it. Period, and a report.
0: Oh, Sam, sacrificing yourself so self-sacrificingly, rather than shatter a mother's delusion.
2: Yeah, some other time, huh?
0: I'm sorry, Sam. I'll go type this up. Well, here it is, Sam. Sam, where did he go? Sam State Detective Agency.
4: It's me, sweetheart.
0: Sam, where did you go?
4: I'm downstairs in the bar.
0: Sam, there's so much noise on the line, I can't...
4: I'm drowning my sorrows.
0: Well, you don't need to shout. Oh, hold the line a minute. Yes? May I help you?
5: Oh, no, I'm sorry. I was hoping I might find Mr. Spade in.
4: Hello?
5: Oh, would you like to leave a message? Oh, tell him Edith Hamilton called.
0: Oh. Ooh!
4: Eff, are you still on the phone?
0: Ooh. Oh, pardon me. Yes, dear?
4: What happened? Are you taking a bath?
0: Nothing at all. One moment, please. Miss Hamilton, I have him on the line. He's downstairs in the bar. And if you'll hurry, you can just catch him, I'm sure.
5: Oh, downstairs? Well, I will hurry. Thank you.
0: You're welcome. Sam, are you still on the line?
4: What's the matter with you?
0: Nothing. Just go ahead and drown your sorrows. But don't get loaded. Good night, Sam.
4: Well, good night, sweetheart.
0: I'm going to take piano.

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Sam Spade is played by Howard Dove. Lorene Tuttle is Effie. This is the United States Armed Forces Radio Service, the voice of information and education.

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0: presenting Orson Welles as the Third Man. The Lives of Harry Lime. The fabulous stories of the immortal character, originally created in the motion picture The Third Man, with zither music by Anton Karas.
1: Most people, you know, spend their lives searching for something. For the girl of their dreams, of the perfect man, as the case may be, for happiness, for fame and glory, for the pot of gold at the end of the rainbow, or just for the rainbow. My search has always been for the ideal sucker. Not just any sucker, but the perfect one. The sucker with a couple of $100 million in his pocket, an open mind, and not too much brains. Well, last year in Paris, I was sure I'd found him. Sam Cordite, you've probably heard of him. Sam Cordite, the oil man. He actually wears one of those Stetsons, even on the Champs-Élysées, and those shoes with the trick heels and a gold toothpick and heart of gold and pale blue eyes as innocent as any newborn babe.

0: Well, when I ran into Sam, I felt as though I'd struck oil myself. He was sitting in the Tour d'Argent all alone. I checked up the floor on who he was, and I was giving him the old dice come on. I wonder if you know how it works. It's a dodge for making a sucker speak to you first, which is always important. And what you do is sit idly shaking some dice in a cup, the sort of thing that happens most bars. Then you drop one of the dice near the sucker and pretend you don't notice that you did. The sucker picks up the dice, or die if it's the singular, and returns it to you with a merry laugh, and that's how all the fun begins.
1: Yacht, son, you dropped
0: it. Thank you. Thank you very much.
1: Not since 1935.
0: I beg your pardon?
1: On the Mauritania, it was. That was a nice ship, yes, sir. 1935. That's the last time anybody tried to drop the dice down on me.
0: Well, that's how I happened to get acquainted with Sam Cordite, the oil king. He was a mighty check grabber, so I took him around somewhat, but I can't say I took him. Not that I even tried, but pretty soon the feeling started to press in on me that if there was a sucker in the party, it wasn't Sam. So that's how I happened to find myself late in December of last year in San Moritz. I was in the bar of the Palace Hotel there, one of those places where everybody goes there. By everybody, that is, everybody with a capital E or a capital body, you know, throneless kings and kingless blondes, movie stars and maharajas, and of course, your old friend, Henry.
2: Good evening, Mr. Lyons. Staying with us for Christmas?
0: Christmas? Well, that depends, Luigi. Give me a stinger. It depends on what I find in my stocking.
2: What would you say to me? Beautiful, brilliant person. They are a terrific figure and a tremendous banker.
0: Did I understand you correctly?
2: Yes, sir, Mr. Lyne, you understood.
0: No, I don't think I did. I thought you said...
2: That's what I said, Mr. Lyne.
0: A beautiful princess with a bank account.
2: Very beautiful, Mr. Lyne, and the bank account is enormous. There she is, sitting over there.
0: Now, I see what you mean.
2: Who is she? She's the favorite daughter of the Sultan of Calabar. Princess Laila is the name. She's been going to school here in Switzerland.
0: Right, great. And now, how do I go about arranging to meet her, old man? After all, a princess, I can't just... I ask for a light to drop my pretty handkerchief.
2: It's all arranged, Mr. Lyons.
0: All arranged. You have this on what authority, old man? Santa Claus?
2: The princess has asked me to tell you that she's anxious to make your acquaintance, Mr. Lyons.
0: Mm-hmm.
2: Here's your drink. And Merry Christmas.
0: She had the big front suite in the hotel. It was full of hothouse flowers, and there was the sound of music from a gramophone somewhere, and through the big windows we could see the moon rising over the snow-capped Alps.
3: I don't want to talk about it. Darling, Murray. Kiss me. Hello? Brussels? Very well. Yes, Mr. Van Blicker. Yes, all right. I'll drive down to Zurich tonight and take the first plane in the morning.
0: That means you're going?
3: Yes, right away. Ring the bell for the maid, will you, Harry? I must start.
0: Sure, but when will I see you again?
3: Oh, soon, Harry. I have much to talk to you about. Well, tomorrow I'm in Brussels, and perhaps after that, Istanbul.
0: Istanbul.
3: Go to the concierge, will you, Harry, and see if the road is open to Zurich? Or perhaps it's a train. I'll meet you downstairs. What are you waiting for?
0: Well, aren't you going to kiss me goodbye?
3: Well, there'll be time for that later, Harry, on the way to the station.
0: Naturally suspicious nature, so I checked with the porter. I checked not just about the train for the princess, but about the princess as well. It seemed she was just as good as she looked. There really was a kingdom of Qualabad, and Laila really was the sultan's daughter. About half an hour later, I found myself sitting next to her, bundled up under a fur rug in one of those sleighs on our way down to the railway station. The moon was high up above us and casting an unnecessarily flattering light on the princess of Qualabad.
3: I'll send you a wire, Harry, if I have to fly down to Turkey, and then maybe you can meet me in Rome. Would you be willing to do that?
0: Willing, Laila. For you, I'd go all the way to Qualabad.
3: Well, that's nice, because you may have to.
1: Hi there, Harry boy. What you been up to now?
0: Oh, I took the Princess Laila to a train, Sam. She told me some very interesting things, Sam.
1: Yes, Harry boy.
0: Ever hear of a man called Professor Birdlake?
1: Josephus Birdlake, the geologist? Why, sure.
0: Well, you know about geology, too?
1: I had to do with oil, son. I'm an oil man. Let's check up. What you want with old Birdlake?
0: I'll tell you later, but first, is he a good man?
1: Well, son, I don't rightly know what church he goes to, if that's what you mean by a good man, but he knows where the oil is, and when he don't, he can make a mighty sharp guess.
0: Hello?
4: There is a Professor Birdlake to see you, Mr. Lyons.
0: Birdlake? Oh, yes. Send him right up. The next day, I was lying in the station the night before. before Birdlake was coming to St. Moritz to see her, she'd left a note for him, introducing me and saying I could speak for her. Come in.
5: Mr. Limes.
0: That's right. Come in, please, Professor. You are Professor Birdlake.
5: Yes, I take it the princess has already told you.
0: Well, she explained that she and her father, the Sultan, had engaged you with Professor Priestendahl, won't you?
5: Thank you, Mr. Lyme. Yes. I'm just back from Allahabad now.
0: Oh,
5: yes. I went to Zurich this morning. But unfortunately, I missed the princess. She had to get to Brussels to see Van Blinker. So what she'll say to Van Blinker, I don't know, without having first seen my report.
0: Your report.
5: In her note, she says that I'm to give it to you, Mr. Lyme.
0: Yes, but maybe you could give me now just a rough idea, first in layman's language.
5: In layman's language, Mr. Lyme, the news is good. Indeed, I think I may say, without fear of exaggeration, very good.
0: Oh.
5: Of course, there have been only a few trial drillings attempted, but the signs are excellent. Allahabad, in the next year or so, is almost surely going to turn into the most important new oil field in the Middle East.
0: The most important? Did you say the most important?
5: Of the new fields?
0: But yes, it means millions.
5: Hundreds of millions, Mr. Lyme. Billions.
0: Hello, operator. Get me the concierge. I want to talk to the porter. Billions, eh?
5: Not only for the old self, neither, but for whoever's fortunate enough to get the convention.
0: Hello, porter. When's the next train to Brussels? But by the time I got to Brussels, she'd left for Istanbul. A wire was forwarded to me from Switzerland. Dearest Harry, it said, urgent you meet me Thursday at Selton Hotel, Rome. Love, Laila. So where do you think I was on Thursday?
1: Hi, Harry boy, how's Trey?
0: Hello, Sam, I'm glad you could join me. How do you like Italy?
1: Okay, Harry boy, not as pretty as Texas, but okay. Let's go up to my room.
0: Just a minute, Sam, I want to see if Laila is... Laila, you know, Sam, that Arabian princess I told you.
1: Boy, you really got it bad, don't you? Funny kind of Arab princess, that girl, I must say.
0: What do you mean?
1: Arab girls, especially down in that part of the country, wear them big veils and spend most of their lives in the harem.
0: Well, Laila's emancipated.
1: Well, you can say that again.
0: I mean, she's been going to school here in Europe.
1: Oh,
0: the old Sultan hasn't any male heirs, and she's his favorite. I know it sounds fishy, but it's true. I checked.
1: So did I.
0: You check on everything, don't you,
1: Sam? Sure.
0: I suppose you checked on me.
1: Sure.
0: Well?
1: What's wrong, son?
0: Well, if you checked on me, you must have found out some fairly unsavory little items.
1: Sure.
0: You mean you don't care?
1: I don't care about what?
0: Well, that I'm a con man, even a crook, sort of?
1: Why should I, Harry boy? You ain't crook to con me. Ain't nobody done that.
0: What about Laila? You say you've checked on her.
1: Don't worry, Harry boy. Your little Arab lady friend with a college education is strictly okay.
0: Yes, Sam, but okay, from your point of view, could mean so many different things.
1: Okay in this particular case covers just about everything. Okay means she's an Arab named Laila, not a grifter from Brooklyn, Cold City. It means she's just what you say she is and everything you think she is. It means she's the Sultan's daughter and the bee's knees. Come on, Harry boy, let's have us a drink.
0: It was late and I was tired, so I didn't notice that the door of my room in the hotel was already unlocked. I just opened it and walked in.
1: Good evening, Mr. Lyme.
0: Who's that?
1: I'll explain in a moment, Mr. Lyme. Don't turn on the light.
0: Well, why not?
1: Just lock the door.
0: But why?
1: You heard me.
0: Okay. That's good. Now, how can I turn on the light?
1: Certainly. It is very tedious talking in the darkness.
0: Hey.
1: Perhaps I should present myself. My name is...
0: Oh, yes. Laila was talking to you on the phone last week. You're...
1: Please sit down.
0: Oh, thank you.
1: Now, then, it will be well for you, Mr. Lyme, if you are candid and truthful as possible. Exactly that is your understanding.
0: Now, look,
1: the princess like
0: look here, old man. Before I start answering your questions, suppose you answer this online. Just... Who was it you were watching for in the street?
1: Of that
0: there.
1: Agent, huh? Mr. Lyme. The
0: men agents?
1: From Great Eastern...
0: Great Eastern Oil?
1: They've been following you. And there is even the possibility that Baraghin himself has sent up a
0: Baraghin.
1: To say nothing of the Russian.
0: Well, you're still not making any sense, old man. Not in my language, anyway. Now, let's see if I can't do a little guessing. You're all of you worried about the oil concession in Qualabad, right?
1: Naturally.
0: Yes.
1: If the estimates are even half correct.
0: Yes.
1: This is an affair as big as anything we've had to deal with in this generation.
0: And you've got the idea in your head, you and whoever these other characters are representing the other oil companies, that I've got an arrangement with Laila. Well, let me tell you something. You're right. I have. And if you're interested in buying into that concession, Mr. Van Becker, you've come to the right room. Now,
1: Harry, boy.
0: Oh, go away, Sam. I'm busy.
1: Busy, son? Oh, I see. You got company. Well, well, but it's an old chum Van Becker. How trick
0: you
1: had.
0: You know each other. Hmm? Oh? You're going, Mr. Van Becker?
1: I will get in touch with you, Mr. Lyme. Now.
0: Sam. Yeah. I know what you're thinking, Sam.
1: Yeah, boy.
0: You're thinking I was going to make a deal with that Van Blicker and cut you out of that oil concern.
1: Now, why should I think that?
0: Well, I would if I were in your place. That's what I'd think.
1: What do you want?
0: We hadn't got to that yet.
1: Yeah, I didn't think so.
0: You see, with my influence on Laiva, I figure
1: 10%
0: for my
1: money.
0: Sure, I know 10% of $100 million. Well, sounds quite a lot.
1: Yeah, it's enough to get by on, son.
0: Well, it is, now, boy. You're treating me as though I was some kind of a crook, Sam.
1: Are you?
0: Well, not as far as you're concerned. I swear to you,
1: I wouldn't care if you were, Harry. I'm broke, man.

0: Sidi Qalabad is a tiny island kingdom, or rather sheikdom, near the mouth of the Red Sea. It's been, I suppose, as long as any other island in the world, but nobody gave it a thought until just recently during all that excitement over the oil concession. And then suddenly, this forgotten little blob of sand, you have to look carefully on the map for it, became a sort of battlefield. The scene of an undeclared world war in miniature. Who do you think was caught up right in the midst of it? Sam and I flew down in his private Constellation to the nearest airport, about 70 miles down the coast. Sam's yacht was waiting there for us, and that's how we got to Qalabad, in style. We were met in the port by some solemn-looking nabobs from the old sultan who told us we'd be received at court that evening. I was also given a note. It was from Laila. "I will meet you, my darling," it began, "in the courtyard of the Whispering Lions. I long to see you. Take the narrow road that leads from the Street of the Cobblers, turn to your left, the Street of the Builders of Birdcages, and continue through the Garden of Nameless Delight. I will be there when the moon has risen in the third hour. But be careful. The city is full of our enemies, and you are in great peril." Well, it was more of the same sort of lyrics, but you get the idea. Just reading it over when one of the nabobs, a particularly repellent old bandit with a moth-eaten beard and one glittering eye, the white of which was the color of Tafil, they sidled up to me.
1: "Mr. Lyon."
0: "Yes?"
1: "May your shadow never grow less."
0: What's that?
1: "May your back never bend. May your cheeks never wither."
0: Thanks, old man.
1: "I wish you a thousand sons."
0: "Okay, son. Who are you?"
1: "This unworthy one, this despicable dog, is none other than Yaqub bin Ali Hamid, Grand Vizier to his son."
0: Well, Yaqub, old chum, if what you're trying to tell me is that you're a big shot.
1: "Big shot? Of course, it is an expression of the American."
0: "Yes."
1: "It is that you would say I am a man of influence."
0: "Yes." "The Sultan's right-hand man, right?"
1: "I, Yaqub bin Ali Hamid, the Sultan's right hand. The offended chooses to love."
0: "Wait a minute, don't get mad."
1: "It is the Sultan who is my hand, left and right, right and left."
0: "Okay, okay."
1: "My whim is his law."
0: "That's nice to know."
1: "Silly old son of an
0: ass." "I beg your pardon?"
1: "I am speaking of Sultan. He only smiles if I deign to smile. And when I frown, he trembles."
0: "All this is very interesting, I'm sure."
1: "I mentioned these matters to the great American Lord Harry Lyme. May his beard never grow white.
0: Right,
1: only to point out that when the time comes to discuss signing a contract for the oil concession..."
0: I clear it with Yaqub. Yaqub being Grand Vizier and General all around power behind the throne, which is you.
1: "Which is, indeed, as the great Lord is pleased to point out of this unworthy one, me."
0: "Okay, Yaqub, I'll bear you in mind."
1: "Inshallah, mashallah, may your shadow never grow less."
0: "Same to you, old man." I hadn't gone very far into the town. A big black limousine came up beside me and stopped. A red face was looking at me out of the window. It was Van Blecker.
2: "Ah, Mr. Lyme."
0: "The pleasure's all yours, Mr. Van Blecker."
2: "It will be, Mr. Lyme, as the contract for the oil concession is in my pocket. Just now, however, it strikes me that there are too many foreign visitors to this little country."
0: "I suppose you mean me."
2: "Don't say you hadn't been warned, Mr. Lyme."
0: "May your back never bend, old man."
2: "I beg your pardon?"
0: "May your shadow never grow less. This unworthy one throws himself in the dust beneath your chariot wheels and begs to remind you of an old saying among us oil men."
2: "What are you talking
0: about?" "Narrowly, it is written, never count your gushers till you own the real estate."
2: "Hi there, Harry. Boy, what you been up to now?"
0: "The trouble with you, Sam, is your suspicious nature. I just talked to Van Blecker, but he started the conversation, Sam, and I haven't forgotten I'm working for you.
2: Good.
0: We're going to get this concession, Sam, if it kills me." That night, at the appointed hour, and in the appointed place in the courtyard of the Whispering Lions, I met Laila.
3: "Harry,
0: darling,
3: kiss me."
0: "What did you think I was going to do?"
3: "Did you hear that? That signal."
0: "Signal for what?"
3: "It's my guard at the gates. Look out. It means we're discovered.
0: Discovered?
3: All is lost."
0: "Who's discovered us, honey?"
3: "Yaqub bin Ali Hamid, the Vizier."
0: "Oh, you mean old Dead Eye Dick? Tell him to go away, Laila. We're busy."
3: "Men are everywhere. In the streets, in the market. Very probably they surrounded us here."
0: "Well, what of it?"
3: "This is not Europe, Harry. There are no policemen here. Oh. The land of violence and sudden death. The agents of Ben Ali Hamid are fanatics. They think nothing of murder."
0: "What's that got to do with us?"
3: "Not with us, Harry. With you. Ben Ali is the creature of Van Blicker. He will stop at nothing."
0: "Well, what do we do?"
3: "Take this. Put it on quickly."
0: "Oh, on Harry's disguise."
3: "Here. I'll help you with the veil. See, this way only your eyes are uncovered. No one will get it.
0: I hope not.
3: Now, listen carefully.
0: Yes?
3: At the gates is an old woman, my trusted slave. She will convey you to a place of safety. Ask no questions and go in silence. It is your only hope. One moment.
0: Thanks. You know something? That's the first time I've ever kissed anybody without first taking off my face. It was quite a chase. Through twisting, shadowed alleys, torturously winding, narrow streets, tripping over my pretty skirts most of the way. And the funny thing is, I never saw who was chasing me. Now, friends, it's too late now for me to pretend to you that I'm exactly a stranger to the confidence racket, and I'm afraid it's time now for me to make a little confession. The contents of this particular package is perhaps not exactly as advertised. I gave this tale, if you remember, a title. I called it A Night in a Harem, and it's conceivable that having heard that title, you may have expected something a little different from what you're getting. If so, I'm sorry. I'm sorry anyway. I did spend the night in heaven, though, by the way, they pronounce it Harit. Foolish of them, but they do. And a drearier, more uneventful 6 hours I've never put in. The only slow-eyed daughters of the East I ran into seemed to be the cook and her grandmother. Then, too, that veil was a considerable inconvenience. Laila's servant let me in, and after the 6 hour wait I mentioned, Laila's servant let me out. And then I was taken down to the shore and put in the rowboat, muffled oars, and all the rest of it. Very furtive departure for a big oil man like myself. Laila was the other passenger.
3: Harry?
0: Yeah, but what now?
3: I think there's something you ought to know.
0: Hmm?
3: Pains me to tell you this, but you'll find out anyway.
0: Okay, honey, let me know the worst. After that night in the Sultan's harem, I'm ready for any disappointment.
3: Well, it's about the oil concession.
0: Hmm? What about it?
3: While you were waiting in the harem...
0: Yes, and by the way, what was I waiting for? I never even saw anybody chasing me.
3: The ways of the East, Harry. Yes.
0: Honey, they sure are. Well, what about this oil concession?
3: The contract is signed, Harry.
0: Well, that's all right. Sam's a good guy. He'll see that I get my cut.
3: The concession didn't go to him, Harry.
0: What?
3: Vivian, my father came to an understanding. We must not complain. These things are written in the stars.
0: Bricker?
3: Yes, Harry. It was Kismet.
0: Kismet? Who's he?
3: Kismet is fate. Destiny. They paid us $10 million, Harry. Just for the option.
0: Then what was I doing all the time? Don't tell me. I know. I was being used to jack up the price.
3: Oh, Harry, what could I have done without you? I'm just a helpless young girl.
0: Mm-hmm. And what am I? Don't answer that either. No, I didn't murder her. I even let her kiss me goodbye. As I went up the gangplank to Sam's yacht, she told me someday, when I knew everything, I'd thank her. Well... After I got my dress off, I met Sam for breakfast.
2: Come on, cheer up, Harry, boy. You had nothing to lose. You didn't lose it anyway.
0: 10% of $100 million. You call that nothing?
2: Well, nothing's just exactly what I do call it, Harry, boy. Anyway, who ever mentioned $100 million besides you?
0: Well, I don't know. Birdlake, for one.
2: Oh, yeah.
0: But you told me just even Birdlake's an authority on oil.
2: Well... Let's celebrate.
0: Celebrate? What's there to celebrate?
2: $10 million cash just for down payment.
0: Yes, that's
2: why
0: I
2: celebrate.
0: But they got the concession.
2: For what? For a sand little old Lyle and even Lyle doesn't stay on any longer, she can kill.
0: But Professor Birdlake told
2: no,
0: me.
2: Oh, Harry, boy. Birdlake can say these things. That was just the fellow that fooled himself, Birdlake. Lyle Harding. He's a play actor from London. I checked. I checked on everything. I knew first, of course. Even on the princess.
0: But she is the princess.
2: Sure, but being a princess don't say a girl has to keep from indulging her natural talent for the confidence racket. Mm. You know the old salt and mine dodge, Harry boy.
0: Oh,
2: I'm surprised at you. You must have sold a few worthless oil chairs in your day.
0: Then there's no oil in Qualibat at all.
2: Of course not, don't you?
0: Why, that dirty.
2: Well, you can't blame her and the old man from the Sweden that they is that boy. After all, they got to live, too.
0: Live on $10 million cash.
2: Sure, they'll get along. But why not?
0: And now what happened?
2: Well, I thought we'd just sail on to them and see the side. I've heard a long lot about them here islands of Bali. That ought to be fun. And on the way, you can try selling me some gold rigs. That ought to be fun, too. Come on now, Harry boy. Bottoms up.

0: And now, Harry Lyme.
1: Well, I was up in San Moritz last week, and of course I went to the Palace Hotel and stopped in at the bar for one of Luigi's famous stingers.
2: Ah, Mr. Lyme. How are you this year, Mr. Lyme?
1: Oh, fine, thank
2: By
1: you.
2: By the way, the Princess Lila is here again.
1: Oh?
2: Yes, indeed, Mr. Lyme, and looking lovelier than ever, if that is possible.
1: Oh,
2: she was looking for you, staying over the holidays.
1: Luigi?
2: Yes, Mr. Lyme.
1: May your shadow never grow less, old man.
2: Father?
1: May your beard never grow white, and if mine does, don't start calling me Santa Claus. No, I'm not staying over the holidays. I just remember an important day in Monte Carlo. And as for the princess, old man, you could tell her for me. Yes.
2: I am sorry, Mr. Lyme. What's that last?
1: Arabic, old man. Arabic. So Merry Christmas. So long, though.

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0: Difference is quality. Dragnet, the documented drama of an actual crime. For the next 30 minutes, in cooperation with the Los Angeles Police Department, you will travel step by step on the side of the law through an actual case transcribed from official police files. From beginning to end, from crime to punishment, Dragnet is the story of your police force in action.
1: It was Wednesday, January 10th. It was cold in Los Angeles. We were working the day watch out of burglary detail. My partner's Ben Romero. The boss is Captain Wisdom. My name's Friday. It was 11:15 a.m. when we got back to the city hall. Captain Wisdom's office.
2: Hi, Skipper.
3: Hi. How'd you make out?
2: Not too good. Same old story.
3: Anybody in the house when the thieves broke in?
1: Yeah, the children's nurse was there. She said the burglary took place about midnight. She was asleep in bed at the time.
3: Uh-huh.
1: The nurse said she woke up when she heard the thieves forcing their way in through a side door. She jumped out of bed, ran for the telephone in the hallway, and they grabbed her before she could reach it.
3: Do her any harm?
1: Well, a little, yeah. They tied her up, locked her in a closet.
2: Same M.O. as the other job, Skipper. Three men, each of them wore gloves and a mask. They took all the furs and jewelry they could find, nothing else.
3: Nurse give you the same general description on the three of them?
2: Yeah, it's not going to help much. Said two of the men were tall, medium build, and one was short, heavy build. She was so rattled she couldn't even remember the clothes they had on.
3: 12 jobs with the same gang in 3 months, we don't even have a good description of them. How slow can we move?
2: Doing everything we can, Skipper.
3: Excuse me. Burglary, Wisdom. Uh-huh. Not until 2 o'clock? No, that's all right. 2 o'clock sharp. Right, bye. Just had an appointment canceled out. How about a cup of coffee downstairs?
1: Yeah.
3: I didn't even have a chance for breakfast this morning.
1: Fine with me.
2: You grab my hat, Wisdom.
1: Yeah, I'll get it. Here you go.
2: Thanks.
3: Guess you talked to the owners of the house, huh? The place was broken into last night?
1: Yeah, we did. Mr. and Ms. Peterson. They got home a couple hours after the burglary, took a quick inventory.
3: What did they find missing?
1: Furs and jewels, same as the other jobs, almost $12,000 worth. It's the biggest haul yet.
3: I don't have to spell it out for you. We need a break on this thing. We need it bad.
2: More pressure from the front office, huh?
3: Coming from all sides. The victims, their insurance companies, newspapers. They got a right to cry. Those thieves have been grabbing furs and jewels for 3 months.
2: We're doing everything about it we can do, Skipper. Planning stakeouts, working our informants, running down every lead we can get our hands on. Covered every angle I can think of.
3: They don't worry about the angles we cover. They want results. They want their property back.
2: Yeah, go ahead, Skipper.
1: Go ahead.
3: Yeah. Now, how about the stuff they took on the job last night? You get it on the stolen property list?
1: Yeah, it's all listed. That's one thing that really gets me.
3: Mm-hmm.
1: What are the thieves doing with all that stuff, the furs and the jewelry? We've had every pawn shop in the city on the alert since they started working. Checked on every possible outlet we know of, any place they could use to dump the stuff. They haven't turned up a trace of it.
3: No results from those APBs you got out?
1: Well, yeah, a few, but none of them have panned out.
2: How about trying the cafeteria here? They got pretty good coffee.
3: Well,
1: yeah, good idea.
2: Why don't you two grab a table? I'll get the coffee.
3: Right there. Hold the cream on mine, will you?
2: Right, Skipper.
1: How's this? Is this all right, Skipper?
3: Yeah, it's fine. Three chairs?
1: Yeah.
3: Okay. How about it, Friday? You or Ben got any ideas at all?
1: Well, there's one thing we wanted to talk over with you. We were kicking the idea around on the way back into the office.
3: Mm-hmm.
1: Would you like a smoke?
3: Oh, thanks. Mm-hmm.
1: There you go. Last night, we were comparing the different stories we got from the burglary victims.
3: Yeah, like. Thank you.
1: You get a light all right?
3: Yeah, it's all right, thanks. Go ahead.
1: Well, that's one thing that all their stories seem to have in common. Now, that's counting all 12 victims.
3: Yeah, what's that?
1: Well, let's see. I got a piece of paper here. I got it all figured out. Yeah. We know all the victims are fairly wealthy people. They go out quite a bit, parties, nightclubs, things like that.
3: Yeah. None of them were at home at the time the burglaries were pulled.
1: That's right, yeah.
2: Here you go. There's your Skipper. No cream.
3: Thanks,
2: Joe.
1: Thank you very much. I was just telling the captain about that idea we were talking about on the way back in.
2: Yeah, yeah.
3: All right, so none of the victims were home at the time of the burglary. Where does it go from there?
1: Well, for one thing, we all pretty much agree that there must be a finger man working with the gang, don't we? Somebody who knows the victims aren't home. Somebody who also knows the victims aren't wearing the furs or jewels on that particular night, is that right?
3: That's right. We've been going on that assumption. Now, the question is, who's the finger man?
1: Well, that's what I'm trying to get at here. Ben and I compared the victims' stories. We found out that in every case, each of the victims had been out in some public place from 3 to 5 days before the night of the burglary.
3: Right.
1: Now, at that time, every one of them wore furs and expensive jewelry.
3: Yeah.
2: Why don't you read off some of those examples we got there, Joe?
1: Okay. Well, here's the first one. Mr. and Mrs. Charles King. Now, on December 10th, they went to a nightclub.

0: in Hollywood. Mrs. King wore a fur coat and quite a bit of jewelry. On December 14th, they went out to a theater. They didn't dress up at all. They left the furs and jewels at home. That's the night that their house was burglarized.
1: And this same pattern shows up in every one of the victim stories?
0: No. No, it's not quite that close, but the same elements seem to be there.
2: Yeah, here's another one, Skipper. Let's see. Mr. and Mrs. Lyons. November 20th, they went to a big party at a restaurant out on Sunset. Woman wore jewelry, expensive fur wrap. A week later, they went to a party at a friend's house. Mrs. Lyons left her furs and jewelry at home the same night the thieves broke in.
1: Yeah, that's a pretty good angle. How do you tie up all the loose ends?
0: Well, let's see a paper again, Ben. We've got a halfway figured right here. Just before each of the victims was taken, they appeared in a public place, wearing the furs and jewelry. We've got a list of all the places, nightclubs, restaurants. There's about six of them here.
1: So the finger man for the gang must be watching these six places.
2: He spots the people with the expensive furs and jewelry and tips off the gang. They watch the house. Next time the people go out and the thieves see the woman isn't wearing her furs and things, and they move in.
0: It's not a sure thing. We're just guessing, you understand. What do you think?
1: Well, it sounds like a fair guess. Let's move on it.
2: We'll have to cover each of those nightclubs and the restaurants. It's going to take more men, more time. It could be nothing but a blind alley.
1: We got the men, we got the time. Let's try it.
0: 10 p.m., Wednesday, January 10th. Our idea for stopping the burglary gang by reaching their spotter or finger man was put into operation. The half dozen nightclubs and restaurants where we thought the spotter might be checking off richly dressed couples as future burglary victims were placed under strict surveillance. Managers and employees of each of the places were questioned. It went slow. The first week got us four leads to check out. They led nowhere. Any and all suspicious-looking persons loitering in or near the clubs and restaurants that we had staked out were questioned and checked out thoroughly. Another week passed, no results. In the meantime, on January 23rd, the burglary gang hit again, this time at a dentist's home in the Hollywood Hills. The maid, a Miss Ilsa Bergstrom, was the only one present at the time of the burglary. Ben and I drove out to interview her.
3: It was soon before midnight. The Mr. and Mrs. was gone out ever sitting with the television.
2: The three men broke in the side door, is that right, Miss Burke?
3: Yeah, the side door, I think so. Ever sitting with the television watching. I hear this sound, I turn around, and the three men, they're right there in the room with me. I thought I could scream, but I couldn't.
0: Well, do you remember what the men looked like, Miss Bergstrom? How they were dressed?
3: I don't know. I was so much being frightened. One of them had a jacket on, I think. Dark jacket. The others, I don't know.
0: Anything else about them that you noticed?
3: Yeah, they had masks all over their faces. I couldn't see. I jumped up. I tried to scream, but I was so much frightened.
2: What'd they do then, Miss?
3: Yeah, they put a cloth all around my mouth so I couldn't make noise. Then they tied my hands and my feet, and they put me in the closet out there. Yes, by the hallway. I was kicking and hitting at them.
2: Mm-hmm. Had you ever seen any of the men before, Miss Burke?
3: No, never before.
0: Do you think you'd know any of the men if you saw them again?
3: Well, I shouldn't be sure. One of them, maybe I might know him.
0: Well, how do you mean? Did you get a look at his
3: face?
0: Yeah,
3: only it was very quick. When they was putting me in the closet, I was hitting and kicking at them. Mm-hmm. One of the men, I knocked his hat off. It fell on the floor. I pulled at the thing on his face, the mask. Almost it came off.
2: Well, from what you could see, what did the man look like?
3: Blonde hair, I can remember. It's not so much on top here. It's only on the side here.
0: Mm-hmm.
3: And there was right there by the forehead,
0: mm-hmm.
3: Here, a scar mm-hmm. going over that way.
0: Yeah. Was he a big man, do you know, as big as the other two?
3: No, he was a smaller man. He was bigger this way, you know, fatter. Yeah. He was so mad when I knocked his hat off, I thought maybe he'd kill me. They only put me in the closet, you know, and then they closed the door. I could hear them upstairs going through the Mr. and Mrs. room.
2: You're pretty sure of the description you've given us, Miss Burke?
3: Oh, yeah, the scar, the blonde hair. Not so much on top, I remember that. It was... Well, I was so much frightened, I thought they'd kill me.
0: Mm-hmm. Now, after they locked you in the closet, they didn't come back? That's the last you saw them?
3: Yeah, they didn't come back to me. I could hear them moving around upstairs, and then I could hear them leave after a while. Like all night before the Mr. and Mrs. came home and found me. I was so much frightened. This thing wouldn't happen in Sweden. That's where I come from, Sweden.
2: Yes, ma'am. You sure there's nothing else about these men that you've noticed? Something we ought to know about?
3: No, everything I saw just what happened, I told you the way it was. This never would have happened in Sweden, not like this. These robbers like this.
2: Burglars, ma'am.
3: Yeah, these burglars. I thought I'd be dead. Never would happen in Sweden like this.
2: You mean you don't have burglars in Sweden?
3: Oh, yeah, we have burglars.
0: Well, then, just how do you mean,
3: ma'am? Yeah, we have burglars, but they don't break in the house when somebody's there. They're a little bit gentlemen.
2: That's so?
3: Yeah, they wait till everybody's gone from the house, then they break it. Even burglars should be gentlemen a little bit.
0: Before we left the house, we checked with the owners, took their crime report and a list of their stolen property, some $6,000 in jewelry and fur coats. The maid's description of one of the three men in the gang wasn't complete, but it was the best that we'd had on him in 3 months. Frank Cunningham and the Eye Bureau had the description of the scar on the suspect's forehead checked through the oddity file. Meantime, Ben and I paired up the additional facts about the suspect. The scar, the color and condition of his hair, along with his general description, his approximate weight and height. We had the stats office make a run for us and all ex-cons with burglary records who fitted the overall description. They came up with a list of 10 names, and we started checking them out. One of the first listed was a Russell Snow. We checked his last known address, but he'd moved. His mail was being forwarded in care of his brother, George Snow, who managed the Neptune Plunge, a public indoor swimming pool in the East Hollywood neighborhood. We drove out to interview the brother.
2: Pretty good size for an indoor pool, huh?
4: Yeah, it is. It's a nice layout they got.
2: Must be the office straight ahead there. Hey, Joe. Joe, look.
4: What's that?
2: That girl over there. Look at that bathing suit she's got on.
4: Yeah, they keep getting smaller, don't they?
2: Makes you embarrassed just to look at them. Yeah, maybe I'm just getting old.
4: Yeah.
5: Yes, sir?
2: We're looking for George Snow.
5: Yeah, I'm him.
2: Police officers, Mr. Snow, I'd like to talk to you a few minutes if we could.
5: Oh, yeah. Let me grab a towel over there. Get dried off, though.
4: Sure.
5: Come on over. Pull up one of these deck chairs here.
2: All right,
4: thank you very much.
5: Well, what is it, officers? What can I do for you?
4: You have a brother, isn't that right, sir? A Russell Snow?
5: Yeah, that's right. Russ is my brother. Anything wrong?
4: Well, we'd like to locate him if we could. Do you know where we can find him?
5: No, I don't think I can. Last I heard from Russ was about 6 months ago. Said he was going to take a job in Minneapolis.
4: Mm-hmm.
5: Not in trouble again, is he?
2: Not that we know of. We'd like to locate him, that's all.
5: I don't think I can help you much. Russ isn't much of a letter writer. Only time I hear from him is when he's in town.
4: We've checked at the last place your brother was staying. They told us he left word to forward all his mail here to you. Is that right?
5: Yeah, that's right. Russ asked me to take care of it. No letters have come through so far, though.
4: Mm-hmm. Were you to hang on to his mail or send it on to him in Minneapolis?
5: No, I was going to hang on to him. Russ said he'd pick up his mail next time he was through. As I say, that was 6 months ago. I haven't seen or heard from him since.
2: Then you wouldn't know if he was actually in Minneapolis or not.
5: Well, no, I wouldn't. Guess you know my brother Russell had a police record.
4: Yeah, sir, we do.
5: He had that trouble a couple of years ago, that burglary rap. I think Russ learned his lesson.
2: Are you your brother's only living relative? I mean, is there anyone else in town who might have heard from him?
5: I don't know, officer. Excuse me just a minute.
6: All right, kids, no running around the side of the pool, you hear? You slip and break your neck. No more running.
5: Sorry, I gotta watch him like a hawk.
4: Yes, sir.
5: Well, like I was saying, I can't think of anybody who might have heard from Russ. I'm his only relation, but he does have a few friends around town. I mean, legitimate fellas, you know?
2: Yeah, uh-huh.
5: They come around once in a while, drop in and say hello.
2: Have any of them heard from your brother?
5: They might have, but I didn't ask them. There's old Matt Garson. He's a good friend of my brother's. He was in the other day, but he didn't say anything about hearing from Russ. Might be that he has. Maybe he didn't think to mention it.
4: Where does this Matt Garson stay, do you know?
5: I really couldn't tell you, officer. Matt's a real character, kind of a floater. Doesn't stay with one job more than 2 months. Like last week when he was in here.
2: Yes, sir?
5: He's a real pitchman. Gave me a big sales talk. Biggest bargain on earth. Said he'd sell me a couple of them real cheap. I didn't have any use for them.
4: What's that, sir?
5: Fur coats.
0: Before we left, George Snow gave us a complete description of Matt Garson together with the names of five of Garson's acquaintances who might know of his whereabouts. When Ben and I got back to the city hall, we checked Garson's name and description through R&I. He had a record of 2 fairly recent arrests, but no convictions. Both arrests were for suspicion of burglary. We checked on Garson's last known residence. He'd moved, no forwarding address. His last place of employment was listed as the Park Tivoli nightclub out on Wilshire Boulevard. The Park Tivoli was one of the 6 places that we'd staked out as a possible working ground for the burglary gang's finger man, a place where he could spot expensively dressed persons, check on their home addresses, and line them up as future burglary victims. Ben put in a call to the manager of the Park Tivoli to check on Garson's employment.
2: What was that, sir? Last July. Mm-hmm, I see. Well, yes, sir, we'll probably be out tonight. Right, thank you. Bye.
4: What'd you get?
2: Garson worked out there all right, parking lot attendant. He quit last July.
4: Mm-hmm.
2: If he's the guy checking off the customer's furs and jewels, he's in a perfect spot.
4: Yeah.
2: Manager told me that Garson has a girlfriend. She still works at the club. Might be the answer, Joe.
4: Well, how do you figure?
2: She runs a hat check stand.
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8: 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WMA 150, 5'6", dark hair, dark eyes. Wearing gray suit, no hat. Suspect is wearing glasses. Heavy build, 22 years. Suspect is armed with blue steel revolver. Any information? Forward.
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0: One of the biggest problems that faces a police officer working the burglary detail is not only apprehending the thief, but also recovering the stolen property. Dozens of criminals of this type will spend 5, 10, or even 15 years in prison if they know that on their release they will have a stake of thousands of dollars in stolen property which they've hidden somewhere to start over again with. Thursday, January 26th, 5 p.m. We got out a broadcast and an APB on the burglary suspect, Matt Garson. Then we began checking back on his girlfriend, Virginia Ramsey, who worked as a hat check girl at the Park Tivoli nightclub on Wilshire Boulevard. It was one of the six probable places where we thought that the finger man for the burglary gang was lining up potential victims. Despite the fact that she often associated with known criminal suspects, the Ramsey girl had no previous criminal record herself. That night, after she reported in for work at the club, Ben and I checked her apartment. In one of the closets, we found three expensive fur coats that were all identified as property taken in previous burglaries by the gang. In a strong box in the desk, we found a half a dozen pieces of expensive jewelry also identified on the stolen property list. Ben and I got in the car and drove to the Park Tivoli nightclub.
11: Your hat, sir? Check your hat.
2: Your name, Virginia Ramsey?
11: Yes, that's right.
4: Police officers, Miss Ramsey. Like to talk to you downtown.
11: Beg your pardon?
4: I say we're police officers. Here's our identification. Like to talk to you downtown.
11: What's it all about? I haven't done anything.
2: Then there's no reason to worry. We'd just like to ask you a few questions, that's all.
11: What about?
2: A man by the name of Matt Garson. I understand you know him quite well.
11: No, I don't know him. I don't even know what you're talking about.
4: Want to get your coat, Miss Ramsey? We'll talk it over downtown, huh?
11: Well, I'm working now. Listen, I won't be off till 2 o'clock. I can't just walk off the job.
4: We just talked to the manager. He's going to have one of the other girls take your place. Do you want to get your coat, please?
11: All right. You sure you checked with the manager? I don't want to lose my job leaving like
2: this. We talked to him. It's all right.
4: This way, please. Out the side door.
11: I'd like to know what this whole thing's all about. I think I have a right to know, pulling me off a job like this.
4: We told you, Miss Ramsey, it's about a friend of yours, Matt Garson. He used to work here at the club, didn't he?
11: I wouldn't know. A lot of people work here. I don't know them all. Why should you want him, anyway?
2: Do you know him?
11: I think I might, yes. Not sure. Why do you want it?
4: For interrogation. Just like to ask him a few questions.
11: Why?
4: Are you ready to admit that you know Garson?
11: I think I might. Yeah, I know him.
2: Want to get in, Miss Ramsey?
11: Still don't know what it's all about. Why do you want Matt Garson?
4: Same reason we want you. Suspicion of burglary.
11: You don't know what you're talking about. You can't prove anything against me.
4: We already have, miss.
11: Huh?
4: We found three fur coats in your apartment. There was some jewelry there, too.
11: Those things are mine, every one of them. They're all mine.
0: All right, come on, you're wasting time. They're stolen property, you know that.
2: How about it, miss? You want to tell us about Matt Garson? Where is he?
11: I told you. Told you the first time.
0: Yeah?
11: I don't know him.
0: 10 p.m. We drove the suspect, Virginia Ramsey, downtown to the city hall and took her to the interrogation room. We questioned her continuously until well past midnight. She refused to admit anything. We gave her time to rest a little and sent out for some food. Then we resumed the interrogations. 2 a.m. The Ramsey girl still refused to admit any connection with Matt Garson, his friend Russell Snow, or any members of the burglary gang. We stayed with it. By 4 a.m., we'd halfway convinced her that protecting the members of the gang wasn't the answer, that the best thing for her to do would be to cooperate. 5:30 a.m.
11: Can I have a cigarette?
2: Yeah. Now, here you are.
11: I'll tell you about it. I know Matt Garson. He's one of the gang.
0: You know where he is?
11: No. He got me into it. He made me do it. There wasn't anything else I could do.
0: What did he make you do?
11: Well, when I was checking coats and things at the club, I was supposed to watch for customers with money, expensive furs and jewels. I found out who they were, and then I'd tell Matt. He'd tell the others.
2: Who are the others?
11: One of them's Johnny Lang. There are a couple of others, but I don't know their names. Believe me, Sergeant, Matt made me do it. He got me into it before I knew what it was all about. When I found out, he threatened to frame me if I didn't go along with him.
0: Do you know where any of these men live, where they hang out?
11: No. None of them, not even Matt. Ever since he moved, he wouldn't give me his new address.
0: Do you think Garson will try to contact you at your apartment in the next few days, maybe?
11: No, I don't think so. Not until after the next job. They're waiting on it now. They've been watching the house.
2: Which house is that?
11: Place out in West Hollywood. Wealthy people. They were in the club about a week ago.
0: And the gang's waiting for them to go out some night and leave their valuables at home, is that
11: yeah,
0: it?
11: Yeah, that's right. Matt says it's an easy house to break into. He thinks it ought to be a cinch.
0: Matt ought to know better.
11: Huh?
0: It's the easy ones you trip over. Before we booked her in on suspicion of burglary, Virginia Ramsey gave us the name and address of the people in West Hollywood who were supposedly the next victims on the burglary gang's list. Later in the morning, we drove out to see the people, a Mr. and Mrs. Thomas Thornson, told them the story and laid out our plans, which they agreed to. That night, the Thornsons left their home a few minutes before 9. They were simply dressed, no furs, no jewels. At 9:35, three men scaled a fence at the rear of the Thornsons' home and broke in through a side door. Right behind them was a detail of a half a dozen officers who moved in and made the arrest. The three suspects were taken downtown, where they were identified as Russell Snow, Matt Garson, and Howard Ferris. We searched their apartments, their cars, and garages. There was no trace of the stolen property. Each of the men were brought to the interrogation room separately for questioning. Matt Garson was the first. He denied any knowledge of where the loot was hidden.
12: That's the truth. I don't know where the stuff is. I work for the outfit, that's all.
2: You've been working for 3 months without a payoff. Is that what you're trying to tell us?
12: Well, we haven't been turning over everything we got. We've been holding out half the stuff, selling it on the side. I just work for the outfit, that's all.
2: That's not the way we get it, Garson. You're supposed to be the big man. You masterminded the deal.
12: Me? Who told you that?
0: Your girlfriend, Virginia Ramsey. We picked her up yesterday. She told us everything.
12: What'd she tell you?
0: You're the big man. It was your idea. You ran the works.
2: What about it, Garson?
12: Big joke, Sergeant. On both of us.
2: What do you mean?
12: You can ask the other boys. They'll tell you the same thing. We can prove it, too. There's only one boss in this operation.
0: Yeah?
12: Virginia Ramsey.
0: For a 23-year-old girl, it seemed like a new record of some kind, if it was true. We checked the other suspects, Russell Snow and Howard Ferris. They told us substantially the same story. The Ramsey girl had formulated all the plans and directed the entire operation of the gang since its inception. They insisted that they had no idea where the stolen property was hidden, but they did know that the Ramsey girl had a safety deposit box in a downtown bank. We made a canvas of banks in the downtown area, and a day later we located the safety deposit box listed in Miss Ramsey's name. We obtained a court order and the box was open. In it, we found practically all of the stolen jewelry, almost $50,000 worth. Ben and I went back to the main jail where we had Virginia Ramsey signed out for interrogation. We brought her to the interrogation room where we confronted her with the evidence.
11: I didn't think you'd find out. I didn't think you'd ever find out.
2: How about the furs, Miss Ramsey?
11: I got the key. You can have it. I rented a private garage. I got them stored in there.
4: All of them?
11: Just about, yeah. You picked up the others in my apartment.
4: How'd you manage to run this whole operation? Those men you had working for you, you cut them in for practically nothing. They were experts, the best in the business.
11: That's why I hired them. They were the best. It's too bad. Should have worked out. Too bad it didn't go.
2: You had a pretty fair run.
11: Wasn't half bad for me, was it? I'm only 23. First time I ever tried anything like it.
2: What gave you the idea?
11: I don't know. I wanted things. Pretty smart setup, though, don't you think, Sarge?
4: How's that?
11: Wouldn't you say I played the whole thing pretty smart?
4: Oh, I don't know. You figure it.
11: What?
4: You're in jail, aren't you?
9: The story you have just heard was true. Only the names were changed to protect the innocent. On March 28th, trial was held in Superior Court, Department 89, City and County of Los Angeles, State of California. In a moment, the results of that trial. Now, here is our star, Jack Webb.
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9: Twenty-three-year-old Virginia Ramsey, the leader of the gang, was tried and convicted on four counts of first-degree burglary and four counts of receiving stolen property. The three male members of the gang were convicted of first-degree burglary, also four counts. They are now serving their terms in the state penitentiary. First-degree burglary is punishable by imprisonment for not less than 5 years. Receiving stolen property is punishable by imprisonment for not less than 6 months, nor more than 5 years. 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Technical advice comes from the Office of Chief of Police W.H. 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Fatima Cigarettes, best of all long cigarettes, has brought you Dragnet, transcribed from Los Angeles.
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0: Yeah, danger is my assignment. I get sent to a lot of places I can't even pronounce. They all spell the same thing, though, trouble. But when I walk into the commissioner's office, I don't realize that this assignment's going to prove that sometimes the guy who tries to take somebody for a ride ends up getting taken.
1: Morning, Commissioner. You sent for me?
2: The Blue Lion has sent us another guest, Steve.
1: The Blue Lion?
2: A pub in London. Acting on a tip, we arrested a man on his arrival in the States last night. His passport and other identification were forged. He's the fifth illegal entry we've picked up in a month.
1: So how does the Blue Lion fit into the picture?
2: That's where these people picked up their phony passports. They don't know or won't tell us any more than that.
1: I guess that calls for a visit to the Blue Lion, huh?
2: The Scotland Yard's given the place a clean bill of health, Steve. The owners are well-known, respectable, and I doubt the man behind this racket is still using the place as a rendezvous, since so many of his clients have been arrested.
1: Any other leads, Commissioner?
2: Several days ago, a crew of workmen found a small package behind some loose bricks in the basement of a house in St. Margaret's Mews in London. The package, wrapped in newspaper, contained a half dozen forged passports.
1: Identified as our friend's work.
2: Right.
1: I see. So if I can find out who put that package there, I might find out our master penman?
2: Exactly.
1: Mm-hmm. And the date on the newspaper, Commissioner?
2: Brace yourself, Steve. April 29th, 1945.
1: 1947, years ago. You mean that package was stashed away all that time?
2: Right. I know it's a long shot and a cold trail, but we've nothing else to go on. Get over there, Steve. Check with Inspector Jellicoe of Scotland Yard. Find out what you can about that house in St. Margaret's Mews. Pick up the trail and nail the man who's running this passport racket. Well, that's it. You've got your assignment. Good luck.

0: 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At all those places of the world where danger and intrigue walk hand in hand, there you will find Steve Mitchell on another Dangerous Assignment. This Friday evening on most of these stations, you'll hear a program by the NBC News and Special Events Department titled End of an Era. The program will review the history of the past 20 years. Narrated by Burgess Meredith, this hour-long panorama of the Roosevelt-Truman period from 1933 to 1953 will bring the happy moments of the 30s and 40s mingled with the sad, the joys and sorrows, the victories and the defeats. The title for this survey of the past two decades is taken from a remark by President Truman made the morning after General Eisenhower was elected president that this is the end of an era. So hear this special broadcast Friday on the NBC Radio Network.
1: Sure, I've got my assignment. Get over to London and track down a master penman who's running a flourishing racket and phony passports, and all I have to start with is a package wrapped in a 7-year-old newspaper. The package that was found hidden away in the basement of an old house. It's late Thursday afternoon when my plane lands. I head for Scotland Yard and the office of Inspector Jellicoe.
2: Here's the 350 of the house, Mr. Mitchell. A list of occupants and owners, past and present.
1: Look, Inspector, about this newspaper, the wrapping on the package that was found in the basement.
2: Oh, yes. I have it right here, Mr. Mitchell.
1: Is there any possibility that the package might have been hidden away in the house during, say, the past year?
2: Hardly. You see, Mr. Mitchell, the house in St. Margaret's Mews was severely damaged during the war years. A good deal of repair work was done in the basement in the latter part of 1945. New walls, reinforcements, so on.
1: I see. And the package was found behind the new construction work.
2: That's right.
1: Exactly when did this repair job begin, do you know?
2: Let me see. Yes, here we are. The work was begun in August of 1945.
1: And this newspaper is dated April 45. Well, that narrows it down to roughly 3 months when it could have been put there. I wonder why the package wasn't removed during that time. Why he didn't come back for it.
2: Yeah, it's hard to say.
1: Who owned the house then, Inspector?
2: It's in the report here. Let me see. Yes. Ian Mackay, the second cousin of Sir John.
1: Lived there alone?
2: He was with the Royal Air Force at the time. He was living at the house with his wife, Emily, two youngsters, Ronald and Valerie.
1: Any servants?
2: Three, yes. An elderly couple named Debbie and a maid named Clara Fitzsimmons.
1: Where are they now, do you know?
2: Well, Ian Mackay was killed in a plane crash in 1946. His wife remarried 3 years later and is now living in Canada, and the children are with her. The Dennys are both dead. As for the maid Clara, well, we haven't been able to track her down yet.
1: Who could have had access to that basement other than the people living in the house?
2: Anyone in the whole of London, Mr. Mitchell.
1: What?
2: Yes, you see, it was used for a time as an air raid shelter.
1: Oh, great. Well, let's get back to the item you were wondering about, Inspector. Why was the package stashed away there in the first place? Any ideas?
2: Well, let's examine this possibility. The person carrying the package believes he's being followed.
1: The police, and he doesn't want to get caught with the evidence on him.
2: So he slips into the air raid shelter. It's deserted. He finds a place to hide the package. Slips out again.
1: This piece of newspaper seems to back up that line of thinking, Inspector.
2: You noticed that, haven't you?
1: Sure. Here we have a single sheet torn from the rest of the newspaper, and what is it? Part of the want ad section. Up at the top of the page is the tail end of the column Rooms to Let,
2: indicating that our friend, aware that he was being followed, was seeking a change of address. You'll notice the last six listings in that column have London addresses, and there are some pencil marks beside them.
1: Be too much to expect to find him still living in one of those rooming houses after 7 years, but it might give us a lead.
2: Right on.
1: I'll take a crack at it, Inspector. You have any plans?
2: Well, I thought I'd drop around to the Blue Lion Inn, check with a man I have there, and then go on trying to track down that maid of the Mackays, Clara Fitzsimmons.
1: Good idea. Well, see you later, Inspector. Odds on our long shot are growing, and the chances I'll find the gent I'm after looks slimmer by the minute as I start out with my list of addresses. The first one is a bust. The same goes for the next address and the next. Things must have been tough in April. Four down and two to go. Now it starts to rain. I rush on to the next place, 61 New Romney Road.
3: Come in, dearie.
1: At the door, the landlady, a rather large one, greets me. There's a pleasant air about her, and that air includes a faint trace of gin. I settle down into a heavy overstuffed chair.
3: 45, do you say? Well, now, dearie, that's going to take a bit of thinking, I'm afraid.
1: You don't keep a record of your boarders, Mrs. Farland.
3: Never bothered to. Might I offer you a little nip of something? I always have a small glass before supper. It helps the appetite, you know.
1: Thanks, but I'll skip this round if you don't mind.
3: It also takes the chill out of one's bones. Nasty weather out, ain't it, dearie?
1: So it is. Now, about this advertisement, Mrs. Farland, it appeared in the Dover Times on April 29th, 1945.
3: Well, I don't seem to recall it at the moment, but if you say so.
1: Here's a copy of the paper.
3: Oh, yes, yeah, so I see, so I see. 1945. Hey, we'd had it proper, if you know what I mean. 41 was a nasty year it was. Dreadful. Them Nazi bombers overhead day and night.
1: I'm trying to locate a man who might have answered this ad, Mrs. Farland.
3: That was more than 7 years ago, dearie.
1: I know. It's going back a long time, but there's something in the back page of this paper that might spark your memory. It's the continuation of a story regarding Mussolini.
3: No, him. What about Baldy?
1: He was killed at Lake Como the day before, April 28th, 1945.
3: Was he really?
1: That's right. Help, any?
3: Of course it does. I remember it clear as crystal, I do. Stella and the young man were supping with us. They'd just got married.
1: Stella?
3: One of my roomers. Been with me for 5 years. Awful no now. The Stella's room was advertised in the paper. Of course it was. It all comes back to me now. I rented the room the very next day.
1: And do you recall who took that room, Mrs. Farland?
3: Well, I'll never forget it, dearie, never. It was a gent named Pinto. Jaggers Pinto. I'm a good judge of character and all that, dearie. But Mr. Pinto was my first mistake.
1: Oh, what happened?
3: Police came for that nasty little twerp the day after he moved in.
1: What?
3: That's right. With his fine manners and all, he turned out to be a common burglar. Smash and grab man, you know. Got 5 years, as I understand.
1: Thanks, Mrs. Farland. That's all I wanted to know.
4: What was that name again, Mr. Mitchell?
1: Jaggers Pinto, Inspector. He was picked up at 61 New Romney Road on May 1st, 1945. Smash and grab artist.
4: Ah, served 5 years. That could explain why the package wasn't picked up from the basement. His present address is 924 Bexhill Place.
1: Hey, how'd you know that?
4: I've been checking up on you, Mr. Pinto, through quite another lead. You see, I found Clara Fitzsimmons.
1: The maid who worked for the people who had the house on St. Margaret's Mews in 1945?
4: Right. She's a barmaid now, and her married name is Mrs. Jaeger Pinto.
1: Oh, brother. Wait a minute. Did you say a barmaid?
4: I did.
1: And just where is she working?
4: Can't you guess?
1: Yeah, the same pub where those people we arrested picked up their phony passports. The Blue Lion Inn.
4: Right.
1: Later, Inspector Jellicoe picks me up in his car and we roll out to 924 Bexhill Place, the present address of our long-lost friend, Jaggers Pinto. It stops raining as we pull up in front. We go inside and the landlord gives us the room number we want. Then, just as we start up the stairs...
5: Hey, Mitchell.
1: Come on. Upstairs, sounded like.
5: Yes. Look, they're on the floor.
1: Yeah. I hope it isn't...
5: I'm afraid it is, Mr. Mitchell. Yes, he matches this picture I have of him. It's Jaggers Pinto. He's dead.

0: Steve Mitchell will continue his dangerous assignment in just a moment. If your child can run and skip and jump, he's lucky. Just think how you'd feel if he'd been crippled in last year's record infantile paralysis epidemic. More than 186,000 Americans, most of them children, were stricken by infantile paralysis in the last 5 years. And last year's polio epidemic was the worst on record. Would you like to save 30 million children from attack by infantile paralysis? Well, it takes millions of dimes and dollars spent in medical research before a protective vaccine is discovered. The National Foundation for Infantile Paralysis went out to every man, woman, and child who needed help. And now your National Foundation is $7 million in debt. Yes, the 1952 blow of polio has gotten its fighters rocking on their financial heels. And remember, you can't fight your child's enemy just by wishing. It takes giving. Your giving. Take a walk now, won't you, so the polio-stricken may walk later? Join the 1953 March of Dimes. Now back to Dangerous Assignment, and Brian Donlevy as Steve Mitchell.
1: The inspector and I set up headquarters in the parlor to question the boarders. The first one we talked to is a Mr. Sam Cathcart.
2: He was having a pint of beer up in his room, he was.
3: Pinto's room?
2: That's right. There was a knock on the door. Pinto went and opened it.
3: Did you see who it was?
2: No, sir. I was sitting on the other side of the room. I heard Pinto say, "Oh, it's you." Then he stepped out into the hall and closed the door. I sat there several minutes, and just as I was about to go and see what had happened to him, I heard that shot. I ran outside and down to the back hall, and, well, there were you two gentlemen bending over his body. Blimey.
1: The person who knocked on the door, Mr. Cathcart, did he say anything at all to Pinto?
2: Not a word as I could hear, sir.
1: Then you don't know whether it was a man or a woman.
2: That I don't, sir.
3: Very well, Mr. Cathcart, that'll be all. You'll be sent to the next person.
2: Right, sir. Poor Pinto. Blimey.
3: Blimey. Quiet. Well, he tells a straightforward story. Be interesting to know if it also happens to be a true one.
1: Yeah, the way it figures, Pinto was the leg man in the passport racket, and the forger probably killed him to shut his mouth.
3: All right, come in.
4: See the inspector?
3: Yes. Yes, your name, please.
4: Walter Michaels. I'm an insurance solicitor. I was calling on a client of mine whose rooms were on the third floor, a Mr. Jones. But he didn't answer the door.
3: Jones? Well, let's see. The landlord informed me that Mr. Jones had left the house for the railroad station half an hour or so before the killing on a business trip.
5: You've no right to prevent me, you know. Ah. Wait, Alfred.
3: Sounds like a bit of a
5: what
3: row out in the hall.
1: Yeah, well, take a look. Here.
5: I'll see here, mother.
1: What seems to be the trouble?
6: This policeman will simply not allow me to go upstairs to my room. It's ridiculous.
1: Your name?
6: Johns, but I don't see what business this is of
1: yours. Will you step in here a moment, please, Mr. Johns?
6: All right. All right. You needn't tug at my sleeve. It's enough out of shape with the damp as it is. I'll come.
1: Sorry. This is Mr. Johns, Inspector.
3: How do you do?
6: What sort of foolishness is this, Inspector?
3: Just routine questioning, Mr. Johns. If you'll just put your overcoat on that chair.
6: Look here. I'm in a frightful hurry. Can't I make you understand that? I was almost to the railroad station when I realized I'd forgotten some important papers, so I hurried back. Now your man tells me I can't even go up to my room to get them. Since when?
3: You see, there's been a murder, Mr. Johns.
6: Since when? Murder? Good Lord.
1: Mr. Johns, you haven't said hello to your insurance solicitor here.
6: My what?
1: Mr. Michaels here.
6: I've never seen the man before in my life.
3: What's that?
1: Well, well, how now, Mr. Michaels?
3: Gentlemen, if I could speak to you in private. That'll be all for now, Mr. Johns, but your trip will have to wait.
6: But it's a business trip. Now, see here, you've no right
3: that
6: to...
3: That will be all, Mr. Johns.
6: I shall speak to your superior.
3: Fine, I'll be glad to make an appointment for you.
1: Sounds like my old college yell.
3: Quite. Good night, Mr. Michaels.
4: Well, I really came here to see Dora Mays. She has the room across the hall from Johns.
1: Your girlfriend?
4: Yes. We had quite a row last night. I had a date tonight to thrash the whole thing out, but she didn't show up.
1: So you came here to her room?
4: Yes, but she was out. That's where I was when I heard the shot.
3: Why didn't you tell us this first off, Mr. Michaels?
4: I was afraid it would get back to Pater.
3: I see.
4: You chaps don't seem convinced, but that's my story. Take it or leave it.
1: Before we take it, Mr. Michaels, we'll check it. Mays still isn't back, so for the time being, there's no way of checking up on his story. I leave Inspector Jellicoe at the rooming house to continue the questioning, borrow a police car, and head for Mrs. Pinto's flat to break the news to her about her husband.
7: could end up like this. I guess that's why I left him.
1: You were separated?
7: It's been a year now.
1: I see. Mrs. Pinto, as I understand it, you were a maid in the house on St. Margaret's Mews back in 1945?
7: That's right. Pinto came to see me one night. I let him hide down in the basement.
1: That's when he ditched the package of phony passports down there.
7: I suppose so. The next morning, he was gone. And later, I learned he'd been arrested.
1: I see.
7: As soon as he was out, he looked me up. I'd just started as barmaid at the Blue Lion then. He promised to turn over a new leaf, so we got married.
1: But it didn't last very long, huh?
7: I found out he was still mixed up in something shady, so I left him. A year ago, as I said.
1: Did you see anything of him after that?
7: Oh, yes. He'd drop in every now and then at the Blue Lion. I thought he was coming to see me.
1: Actually, he was probably using it as a contact point to hand out the passports. You happen to know any of his friends?
7: No. Can't say I wanted to.
1: He ever mentioned the man or woman that he worked for?
7: Well, there was a gent he always turned to when he needed a bob or two. Tracer was his name, I think.
1: Tracer?
7: The old Tracer will fix me up, he always used to say.
1: Wait a minute. Tracer was probably a nickname, and it would sure fit a passport forger. That's probably the boy I'm after. Did you ever see him?
7: Not that I know of. Pinto used to talk to him over the telephone, mostly.
1: Did you ever answer the phone when he called?
7: Oh, yes.
1: You think you might recognize his voice?
7: I might.
1: Is there a phone here?
7: No, but there's a phone box down the street.
1: Come on. I want to call the inspector and have him line up all the suspects for you to listen to. Mrs. Pinter puts on her coat and we go outside. I step into the phone box and the little light goes on. Just as I start to dial a number, I spot a glint of metal across the street and I hit the floor fast. I dive outside, but there's no one in sight across the street. Nothing but the mouth of an alley and the sound of some distant running steps. I could never catch up to him now.
7: Mr. Mitchell.
1: You okay, Mrs. Pinto?
7: Oh, yes. I jumped into this doorway when it happened.
1: Okay, come on. I've got a police car down the street.
7: What is it?
1: Mrs. Pinto, you told me you hadn't been out of your flat all evening, didn't you?
7: That's right.
1: Earlier this evening, while we were looking for Pinto, it started to rain.
7: What about it?
1: It rained for just about half an hour. It stopped just as Inspector Jellicoe and I arrived at Pinto's rooming house.
7: I don't see what all this has to do with...
1: Your coat sleeve is damp, Mrs. Pinto.
7: Why?
1: You didn't tell me the truth. You were out of your flat this evening during the time it rained.
7: But... Yes, I was.
1: Where'd you go?
7: I started for Pinto's room house to tell him the police were making inquiries about it. Halfway there, I changed my mind. I came back.
1: You sure you didn't go to the rooming house?
7: Quite sure.
1: Hey, hold everything. The damn sleeve.
7: What about it? I told you.
1: Yeah, you just told me the answer. Take Mrs. Pinto back to her flat and tell her to lock herself in. Then I go outside and slide behind the wheel of the borrowed police car. Just in time to feel a gun barrel nudge me in the back of the neck. Well, that would be Mr. Johns, I presume.
8: Quite right, Mitchell. Keep moving straight ahead.
1: Okay. So you're the big cheese of the passport racket.
8: Start the car. Straight down the street. I'll tell you where it's at.
1: You've been waiting for me here ever since you took that shot at me in front of Mrs. Pinto's, huh, John?
8: Yes, I double around the block. Let's turn here.
1: Gilbert Place. Where are we heading?
8: The quiet room where you're going to phone Mrs. Pinto and have her join us.
1: Oh, get rid of us both, huh?
8: Right. She may have seen me occasionally in the Blue Lion, but she's heard my voice over the phone. I can't afford to have her around. Left here.
1: Epping Square.
8: You knew it was I in the car as soon as you felt the gun barrel. How?
1: When you put on the act about storming back to the rooming house for some forgotten papers, I remembered the sleeve to your suit was damp, but you were carrying your topcoat over your arm.
8: Sir.
1: That meant you got caught in the rain without your topcoat when you went out the first time. Your plan was to make a departure, then sneak back and kill Pinto, which you did. You also picked up your topcoat. It took me until now to put the pieces together.
8: Rather neat. Now, wait. There's a police car ahead of us. Turn around.
1: Okay.
8: Back the way we came to the first turn. Right. And then... another police car.
1: What do you know?
8: Slow down. I'm getting out.
1: Sorry. You're not leaving, Johns.
8: Let go of my wrist.
1: Let go of the gun.
8: No.
1: Drop it or your wrist goes with it.
8: No, I...
1: Ooh. My, but you're hard to convince. Now, just sit back and we'll wait for our friends, the police.
8: How could they follow us? How did they know where we were?
1: Real simple, Johns. This is a police car, remember? When I reached down to start the car, I also flipped the radio switch. We've been on the air all this time.
8: The radio?
1: Yep, you sang plenty. That's how come you got the business. Matter of fact, you might call it a singing commercial, huh?

0: Our star, Brian Donlevy, will return in just a moment. Here's another reminder about NBC's special program, The End of an Era. The End of an Era will survey the past 20 years in our nation's history. During the program, we'll recall when Eddie Cantor was singing Potatoes Are Cheaper, and Neville Chamberlain announced that he had brought peace in our time. Those were the days of Hugh Johnson and the Blue Eagle of the NRA, the time of Cab Calloway's Heidi Ho. Those were the times of the sidewalk apple peddlers at street corners, of the hit song Brother Can You Spare a Dime, of swing music such as The Music Goes Round and Round. As NBC presents this special survey, listeners will hear again Franklin Roosevelt's inaugural address in 1933, Hitler's angry speeches, Churchill's magnificent replies, the threat of bombs, the rhythm of marching feet, the events at Pearl Harbor that made December 7th, 1941, a day of infamy. Yes, be sure to hear this full-hour documentary program, End of an Era, Friday evening on most NBC stations.
1: Next week, Burma. The road the men delay almost turns into a one-way street.
0: And that will be Steve Mitchell's dangerous assignment next week. Included in tonight's cast were Virginia Gregg, Ben Wright, Don Morrison, and Dan O'Hurley. This is John Storm speaking. Dangerous Assignment, starring Brian Donlevy as Steve Mitchell with Herb Butterfield as the commissioner, is written by Bob Reif and Adrian Jandot and is directed by Bill Karn. Be with us again next week at this same time when Brian Donlevy, starring in the role of Steve Mitchell, we'll embark on another transcribed dangerous assignment.

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1: This is Orson Welles, speaking from London. The Black Museum. Here in the grim stone structure on the Thames, which houses Scotland Yard, is a warehouse of homicide. Where everyday objects, a magazine, cigarette lighter, a student's lamp, a paperweight, all are touched by murder. Here's a letter, a familiar object, handwritten on a good bond paper, no imprint on the top, merely a date, a simple single initial for the signature.
2: Do you notice the same thing about this letter that I do, sir?
3: Rather a well-formed handwriting.
2: More than that, this letter was written by an educated person, a very well-educated person. But for what a purpose?
1: Well, today, that letter can be seen in the Black Museum.
4: From the annals of the Criminal Investigation Department of the London Police, we bring you the dramatic stories of the crimes recorded by the objects in Scotland Yard's Gallery of Death, the Black Museum.

0: Black Museum. Scotland Yard's Museum of Murder. Yes, interred in this place are countless memories represented by the objects on these shelves and these cabinets. Memories of terror, horror, and the night of the ultimate cruelty between man and man, the killing of one human being by another. Yes, here lies death. In serried, endless ranks, pitiful instruments, not only guns and knives and poisons and the cords of the garroters, but for simple things, spoons and cups and even, yes, here, for instance, is a baby's pacifier, complete with the ivory ring. Horrible, isn't it? Because dropped in a bedroom, it led to a woman who was a nurse. Dropped in a bedroom, took that woman up the 13 steps to a hangman's noose. Here's the letter. The letter I told you about. The letter of today's story. This one begins innocently enough in a bank as a man steps to a teller's window.
1: You'll cash this for me, please?
2: Do we not, sir?
1: I have an account here. You can check the signature.
2: Yes, sir. That'll take just a moment.
0: So normal, so much in the ordinary course of daily business. The cashier goes through the files, compares the signature on the check with that on file, returns to his wicket.
2: Everything seems to be in order, sir. How do you wish the money?
1: 2 fives, the rest in £1 notes.
2: Very well. There you are, sir. If you'll count.
0: The customer counts the bills, nods that they come to the proper amount, and walks away out of the bank. A week or so later, in the office of the manager of that bank...
3: Of course, we understand how you feel, Mr. Holt. Mm. The cashier in question will be here in just a moment.
4: One would expect a bank to protect a depositor with more care. 3 forged checks, each one successively larger.
3: Apparently, the forger felt himself safer each time.
4: Apparently. If I hadn't requested my statement and the vouchers ahead of time this month, this might have gone on almost indefinitely.
0: Mr. Holt drums his fingers angrily on the manager's desk. Both men sit silently, awaiting the arrival of the cashier.
2: You sent for me, sir?
3: Yes, Hollingsworth. Your initials are on these 3 vouchers. Do you remember the man who cashed these?
2: Yes, sir. A quiet sort. Very dark. Seemed on the tallish side.
3: Nothing at all like the gentleman sitting here.
2: Oh, not at all.
3: Ah, I see. Well, this gentleman is Mr. Holt.
2: But I compared the signatures, sir. Our usual routine. Is this a case for the police, sir?
4: It certainly is. And I intend to see to it that the police find the perpetrator of this forgery.
0: Forgery. Apparently quite a clever job of it. After all, the cashier did compare the signatures, and the cashier was honest. No question about that. What, then, did Scotland Yard have to say about it?
5: May I ask, Mr. Holt, if you've written any letters recently to anyone you don't know?
4: I'm a solicitor, Inspector. I have a great deal of correspondence.
5: Of course. Let me ask you something else. Have you made any debt collections within, say, the past 6 weeks?
4: Well, now, let me think. Yes, there was that Mr. Arthur. He'd had a bit of a difficulty with Mr. Harris. Asked me to write a letter. A lawyer's letter, you understand, Inspector.
5: Yes, of course. Go on, sir.
4: I wrote the letter. Mr. Harris paid his debt at once. About £50 it was. I deducted the usual fee and remitted the balance to Mr. Arthur, that was all.
5: But you signed the letter yourself, of course. It's not a new trick, but it's been used quite often lately.
4: I'm afraid I don't follow, Inspector.
5: That's how the forger obtained your signature to trace our copy.
4: What? But that's...
5: Quite simple, yes. And the chances are that neither your Mr. Arthur, whom you saw, nor Mr. Harris, whom you did not see, neither one of them was a forger, as we've come to call him.
4: Then you had similar cases?
5: Many of them.
4: And no trace of the culprit?
5: Never a trace, nor any link. He knows what he's doing, this fellow.
4: Clever, in a diabolical sort of way.
0: Clever, in a diabolical sort of way. Well, you can fight this sort of cleverness with only 2 weapons. Patience and vigilance. Sergeant Burkey of the Yard was both patient and vigilant. Stationed in a bank as one of the searchers for the forger, the sergeant heard...
6: Will you cash this, please? The name is Forsyth.
7: Beg pardon. Aren't you James Olsey?
6: My name is Forsyth.
7: Sorry, I saw you identified in the Mason case. Your name is Olsey. I'll have to ask you to come with me. My credentials...
0: The sergeant took Mr. Olsey to the yard. There, Inspector Dodson proceeded to the questioning.
5: You knew that check was a forgery, didn't you, Olsey?
6: No, sir, I didn't.
5: I see. You were just doing a busy man a favor, running to the bank to cash a check for him.
6: That's it. Exactly right, Inspector. You promised me £0.50. It did for me trouble.
5: I can hardly believe that. You, with your record, trusted like that?
6: Some folks trust me.
5: No doubt. Any questions, Sergeant?
7: Yes, sir. Look here, Olsey. Where were you supposed to deliver the money?
6: Carter and Company Limited, Queensbury Building, to Mr. Forsyth. Same name as was on that cheque. That's all I know. Except I'm out half a quid and in trouble besides.
5: No use, Sergeant. There'll be no Forsyth at Carter and Company. Let this fellow go. He's telling the truth for once. The man we want is the forger.
0: Another blank. No link to the man whose mind was planning all this cleverness. Of course, they did learn one more fact about his operation.
5: Just before we close the file, I think we might check up and see if we can learn anything from the real Mr. Forsyth.
8: I'm a police officer. My credentials, ma'am.
9: Oh, I expect you want to be my husband.
8: Well, if you please, ma'am, we're making a few...

0: Thank you.
1: We've had nothing but visits from the police ever since this forgery business. As if it wasn't bad enough already with the burglary last month and all that.
0: What was that? The burglary, did you say?
1: That's right. Here's a policeman for you, dear.
2: Oh, good evening. What can I do to help you?
0: Oh, I think your wife has already supplied the answer to the question I was going to ask you, Mr. Forsyth. I understand you had a burglary last month.
2: That's right, but there was nothing much stolen, just a few trinkets, nothing valuable.
0: Oh, anything else?
1: Why, yes. Don't remember, dear. They took your checkbook.
2: Oh, yes, yes. Rather silly thing to do.
0: No, sir. Not so silly as you'd think. Now, here are the particulars, sir.
3: Thank you. Have you compared them with the information we have already on the forgery case?
0: Yes, sir. The check that Halsey tried to cash came from the stolen book.
4: Who was this forger? This mind which covered all trails to itself? Somewhere, somehow, the correct thread which would lead to the center of his web must be picked up somewhere.

0: I believe some money has been pressed to my credit here from my bank in London. The name is Harrison, Charles Harrison.
1: I'll see Mr. Harrison. Just a moment, please.
2: You know how this is done, of course. You deposit money in one bank in, say, London. Notice the draft is sent at the depositor's request to a branch of the same bank in another city. You arrive in that city, identify yourself, and receive your money. Usually it's a fair amount, too large to travel with.
1: How much is this draft of yours, sir?
0: £250.
1: The amount's correct. It was deposited in our London office by Mr. Harris Thompson.
0: That's right.
1: With instructions to pay to him in person.
0: I'm here. Wish identification? I have it.
1: But you're Mr. Harrison. Charles Harrison, you said so a moment ago.
0: I'm Harris Thompson. I see. Perhaps the London branch made a mistake. I'll get in touch with them and come back tomorrow. Sorry to have bothered you.
3: I caught your signal, Bartley. There's something wrong.
1: That fellow there, sir, just going out the door, gave me two different names while he was trying to collect on this draft.
3: Some kind of swindle?
1: I can't say, sir. The order came down from London in perfectly good order. There are £250 up there. It's a bit strange. And he behaved oddly. Gave his name and Harrison.
2: It was quite simple. Quite simple, really. Money had been deposited in London. The man who was to draw it in Yarmouth would thereby acquire the appearance and reputation of wealth and honesty. When he returned with a new forged draft, it would be honored. It's a neat scheme. But the fellow mixed up the names. The Yarmouth Bank reported to the Yard. Inspector Dodson came calling.
4: We'll get out a pickup order. It might be well worth our while to talk with this Harrison Thompson, whatever his name is.

0: Yes?
1: Does Mr. Harris Thompson live here?
0: What name?
1: Harris Thompson.
0: No, doesn't live here.
1: Oh, that's a pity. I had something for him.
0: Oh, what was that?
1: Something important.
0: Could you leave it?
1: Well, no, I've got to give it to him in person. Confidential, you see.
0: Oh. Well, wait a minute.
2: Yes? What do you want?
1: Are you Mr. Harris Thompson?
2: Who are you?
1: Never mind who I am, Mr. Harris Thompson. I have a warrant for your arrest.
2: My name isn't Harris Thompson.
1: That's something we know already, Mr. Rafe.
3: All right, Rafe. You tripped yourself. You know that now.
2: My name is Harris Thompson.
3: Stop it, Rafe. Your fingerprints are in file in criminal records. We know your name.
2: My name is Harris Thompson.
3: It'll go a lot easier with you if you admit the truth.
2: My name is Harris Thompson.
3: And that's all you'll say?
2: My name is...
3: All right. We've heard it before. Lock him up, Sergeant. The charge will be attempted fraud and larceny.
2: Come along, Rafe. Perhaps you'll change your mind.
4: With Rafe Harrison Thompson safely away in the Yarmouth jail, Inspector Dodson, in company with several Yarmouth policemen and the manager of the bank, visited the man's lodging.
5: I must say, Inspector, when you search a place, you are quite thorough.
3: Just routine, sir. Does this make any sense to you?
5: Dear friend, there is no doubt your error at the bank, while understandable, was quite grave. However, I expect to rectify it shortly. The bank has requested that Mr. Thompson come there personally to sign a new bit of paper, giving Mr. Harrison permission to withdraw the money in Yarmouth. I will explain later exactly what I want you to do. In the meanwhile, do not come up to London. Caution has...

0: always been and always will be my watchword. Trust me, sincerely yours, J. While this fellow is describing our regular procedure where identification is in doubt.
1: I see. Do you notice the same thing about this letter that I do, sir?
0: Rather a well-formed handwriting.
1: More than that. This letter was written by an educated person. A very well-educated person. But for what a purpose?
0: Yes. The phrasing is simple, but the words he uses, it's a little difficult to understand, isn't it? Why someone with education would involve himself in something like this?
1: Well, when we find Jay, we may have an answer for that. In the meantime, I think we may have our first direct link to the forger.
2: Well, today, as I told you, that self-same letter can be seen in its place in the Black Museum.

0: words in the letter, signed simply J, told nothing new. The manner and style of its writing told many things. This J, possibly the long-sought forger, was a man of education and intelligence. A shadow figure using many other men to further his own designs. Seemed a kind of devil. But within a very few days, they learned he was at least a man.
1: So my cousin Rafe is in trouble again.
2: Yes, Mrs. Webster. And we would like to know the occasion of his visiting you.
1: I haven't seen him in 10 years. My own aunt's son, and not in 10 years.
2: Most of which he spent commuting back and forth in and out of prison. Why do you suppose he turned up now?
1: He wanted something. First, I thought he turned a new leaf, but he wanted something. A convenience. Taken a room in Yarmouth. Would I, he says, receive his mail for him?
2: And you did?
1: Yes, Inspector, I did.
2: May I see whatever you have left of it?
1: I haven't anything. Rafe's friend came and asked for all his mail.
2: His friend?
1: Yes, sir. And how a man like that came to be friends with Rafe, I'll never understand. Well-dressed, nice-looking, and with a real refined manner.
2: Could you describe this man, Mrs. Webster?
1: I had a good look at him. Even talked to him. Fair as she was. Brown hair, nice blue eyes. About, well, my husband's size, and he's 5'8". Weighs about 170 pounds. A nice mouth. And I'll wager his hands never held a pick or shovel.
0: The second link. A description. Apparently a man of some means. Not particularly individualized, of course, but still, here was someone who could identify this Jay when he'd been found. As for Rafe, his fate was settled quickly.
3: Rafe Martin, you have been convicted of fraud, attempted fraud, and conspiracy to commit fraud. Have you anything to say before sentence is pronounced?
4: What for, your lordship? Your mind's made up. Nothing I will say can change it.
3: Very well. As you seem to be the dupe of someone with a great deal more intelligence than yourself, I've been tempted to lighten your punishment. However, your intransigent attitude towards the law enforcement officers in this case, your attitude in court, and your past record removed all such temptations. You are about to be committed to prison for the maximum time the law allows. 20 years hard labor. That is all.

0: an underling, a dupe, went to prison. Shortly after his arrival there at Dartmoor, Rafe had a visitor in his cell.
1: Surprised, Rafe?
2: Only if you were to be my cellmate.
1: Hardly that. But I may have the key which will unlock that door before you expect.
2: I make no deals with coppers.
1: 20 years is a long time. You'll be an old man when you get out.
2: What of it?
1: In fact, 20 years may be a life sentence for you.
2: Nothing I can do about it?
1: Isn't there? I think you know exactly what you can do about it.
2: I don't talk.
1: Your friend Jay didn't help you much in court, did he?
2: Why should he?
1: I don't think you owe him anything. Chances are he had the lion's share of all your little dealings, and now he's free to go right on while you're in here. Think about it, Rafe. If you change your mind, the water...
0: Rafe thought about it. Honor among thieves. To a point, perhaps. But the cold, bleak winter at Dartmoor was beyond that point. At least for Rafe.
2: All right, Inspector. But what's in it for me?
1: I think your sentence will be considerably reduced. You were convicted on 3 counts, Rafe. The time for each might be made to run concurrently instead of consecutively, without too much difficulty.
2: Is it a deal?
1: Well, I can't promise. You know how such things are, Rafe.
2: All right, I'll chance it. You never get him otherwise. He's too smart. He's a lawyer.
1: What?
2: That's right. Knows all the ins and outs, he does. Laughs all the time when another fellow's being fooled. He's laughing at me right now.
1: You've seen him, then?
2: I've seen him.
1: What's his name? Or don't you know?
2: Oh, I know all right. But he doesn't know I found it out. Followed him home one night. Had his name on his doorbell. I can be bright at times myself.
3: Yes?
1: Mrs. Seaforth? Mrs. Joseph Seaforth?
3: I'm Mrs. Seaforth.
1: Is your husband at home?
3: I'm sorry, no. Would you care to leave your names?
1: We're from Scotland Yard, madam. We have a warrant for your husband's arrest.
3: Arrest? Joe, what can he have done?
1: That's a long story, ma'am. It's taken us quite some time to track him this far. When do you expect him back?
3: That's it, sir. I don't know. He went out of town on business a week ago. I haven't heard from him since. He's never done anything like this before, never.
0: Gone. Joseph Seaforth, the forger, disappeared. But there are certain rules of thumb the police follow in situations like this. They know what happens when the wanted notices appear in the post offices all over the country.
1: Now, remember, I want every lead that comes in followed through. We're dealing with a very tricky customer, and every piece of information, however small, may be helpful.
4: Yes, I knew him all right. He used to come into the bar for a drink often enough. He was a real gentleman. Distinguished looking.
5: Oh, have you seen him recently?
4: No. Haven't seen him for months.
6: That's his face, all right. Recognize it anywhere. Took a room at our house for a couple of months. Not that we saw much of him.
5: Oh, when did he leave?
6: About 6 months ago.
5: And you haven't seen him since?
6: No.
1: I know so far we've drawn a blank. But all the same, I'm confident that somewhere, sometime, somebody who's seen that wanted notice is going to meet up with Seaforth again.
7: Hello there, Mr. Seaforth.
8: But my name's not Seaforth. It's Saunders.
7: It's Seaforth, all right. And mine's Aldi. Jack Aldi. One of the fellows you pretty near got into trouble, like you got Rafe Martin into trouble.
8: I'll appreciate it if
7: you... Don't waste your breath. Your picture's up, see? And a right good likeness it is, too.
8: Oh. All right. I am Joseph Seaforth. And now that you know, how do you like to make some money with me?
7: Money? How?
8: I have a check. It's a good one. Will you cash it for me?
7: What kind of knock do you think I am? Once burnt, twice shy. That's me every time.
1: We've reason to believe, Horsey, that you've seen Seaforth.
7: What if I have, Inspector?
1: We want to know where.
7: Why should I tell you?
1: I would if I were you. We have enough in you to make you rather uncomfortable for a fair amount of time.
7: All right, I saw him in a pub in Whitechapel. He hangs about down there a lot, I hear.
1: Pass the word, Sergeant. We know Seaforth's in Whitechapel somewhere. Circulate his description to all stations. And, Sergeant.
9: Yes, sir?
1: Put the pigeons onto it, Sergeant. They'll know a lot more about him a lot faster than we will.
9: Seaforth seems to frequent 2 places more than others, Inspector. The Dancing Bear and the Monument.
1: Well, he's getting a trifle careless, isn't he? With all his cleverness, he ought to have known better than that.
0: The search had narrowed now. 2 pubs in Whitechapel. The inspector and Sergeant Berkey dropped in at the Dancing Bear, for a quiet pint.
1: Do that again, will you, landlord?
2: Very well, sir.
9: We seem to be drawing a blank here, Inspector.
1: So far, yes. We'll wait a bit.
2: There you are.
1: Well, there you are.
2: Thank you, sir.
1: By the way, we happen to be waiting for a fella. Perhaps you know him. Name is Seaforth.
2: Never heard of him. We don't ask names in here. One man's money is as good as another, as long as you don't cause trouble. That's the only way to stay in business.
0: The inspector and the sergeant finished their ale. They lingered briefly, and then...
1: All right, Sergeant. We'll go now.
0: They left. Outside the door, the inspector turned back.
1: Watch the landlord, Sergeant, through the window.
9: Oh, I see him, sir. He's heading for the back room.
1: Come along, Sergeant, before our man gets out of the back door.
9: The door, sir. On the right-hand side.
8: Good enough. Thanks. I'll be on my way.
1: How are you, Mr. Seaforth?
2: Huh? You're barking up the wrong tree, copper. This man's name is Saunders.
9: Stay out of this, landlord, if you want to stay in business.
8: My name is Saunders, and if you are the police, it's hardly necessary for you to molest decent citizens.
1: It's no good, Seaforth. I think you know that. We have a warrant, and your fingerprints from your own apartment. All right, Seaforth. It's finished now. Perhaps one day you'll tell us why you did it.
8: The law can be very dull. When you know it and turn it on itself, there's excitement of a sort. Perhaps one day you'll tell me how you picked up the proper thread. It doesn't matter very much at the moment.
0: And the silent witness to that whole story is today in the Black Museum.
10: Orson Welles will be back with you in just a moment.
0: The trial of Joseph Seaforth was swift. One somewhat strange incident did occur, strange in the light of the man's background, previous experience. Throughout the trial, he made no effort to defend himself. He seemed quite ready to accept whatever punishment was determined for him. And then, as the judge was about to pronounce sentence, Seaforth requested the record of his case. He wished, he said, to enter objections to what he felt was inadmissible evidence. The judge denied the request on the grounds that the objection should have been made before the verdict was announced. So Joseph Seaforth went to prison for 20 years. And it was never determined why the lawyer in him awoke, only when it was too late. And now until next time, till we meet in the same place and I tell you another story about the Black Museum, I remain as always obediently yours.

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1: Charging waters. Well, how long has it been since you've seen him?
2: Yeah?
1: Well, sure he didn't move out. Well, who told you that, lady?
2: Yeah?
1: You're in the muster room at the 21st Precinct, the nerve center. A call is coming through. You will follow the action taken pursuant to that call from this minute until the final report is written in the 124 room at the 21st Precinct. All right, I'll tell you what I'll do. I'll send an officer around to talk to you. Yeah, he'll be there right away. You just wait for him.
3: 21st Precinct. It's just lines on a map of the city of New York. Most of the 173,000 people wedged into the 9/10 of a square mile between Fifth Avenue and the East River wouldn't know if you asked them if they lived or worked in the 21st. Whether they know it or not, the security of their homes, their persons, and their property is the job of the men of the 21st Precinct.
1: The 21st, 160 patrolmen, 11 sergeants, and 4 lieutenants, of whom I'm the boss. My name is Kennelly, Frank Kennelly. I am captain in command of the 21st. I was working my day tour, 8 a.m. to 6 p.m. After I had turned out the platoon, which consisted of the 54 men who would patrol the precinct for the next 8 hours, I went to my office where Ezra D. Winkler, the precinct youth patrolman, was waiting to confer with me. The end of the school year brings a variety of changes to the method of policing the precinct. We were preparing for them. Meanwhile, the ordinary routine of patrolling the precinct went on. Patrolman Paul Vaccaro, assigned to Post 17, had finished his duty at a school crossing near PS 79 at 9 a.m. He went to the nearest call box and rang in. Lieutenant Gorman, the desk officer, instructed him to walk to a dry goods store on 3rd Avenue and admonished the proprietor for failing to close the transom over his front door during the preceding night. In complying with Lieutenant Gorman's instructions, he walked past a brownstone rooming house where a woman he knew to be the landlady was sweeping down the front stoop.
4: Good morning.
5: Good morning. Oh, officer.
4: Yes?
5: I want to ask you a question.
4: Yes, ma'am. What is it?
5: I'm Mrs. Catherine Neal. I own the house here.
4: Yes, I know.
5: I rent our furnished rooms.
4: Yes?
5: Well, something's been bothering me.
4: Ma'am?
5: Maybe it's all my imagination. I don't know. But there's a man that lives on the second floor, Mr. Lowfield.
4: What about him?
5: Well, I haven't seen him since Friday. Friday night, Saturday, Sunday, and Monday, I haven't seen him.
4: Maybe he's away.
5: Oh, no. I don't think so. He's lived here over 6 years, and he's never been away. Never.
4: Was he paid up in his rent?
5: Oh, yes. He's paid up right to the minute. You can say anything else you want to about him, but he's regular about that.
4: Well, tell me something,
5: Mrs. He does have peculiar habits. Like, for instance, no one ever sees him during the daytime. I suppose he's up there sleeping in the daytime.
4: Mm-hmm.
5: But 8 o'clock every night, he comes downstairs and he walks out the door, and he's out all night, almost. Very peculiar habits.
4: Well, if he doesn't
5: And the most peculiar thing of all is that when I didn't see him, yesterday afternoon, I went up and knocked on the door. I thought maybe he was sick or something.
4: Mm-hmm.
5: You know, somebody that's got no friends and no one at all. I thought maybe he needed help. He didn't answer.
4: Did you open the door to his room?
5: Oh, no. I couldn't do that. Besides, I don't think I could get a key in there anyway. He's got the keyhole blocked or something, I think.
4: It's not locked from the inside, is it?
5: Why, it might be the key that's in the keyhole. From the inside, that is. If it's locked from the inside, why, he must be in there.
4: Look, maybe we better go up and take a look, Mrs. Neal, huh?
5: Yes, maybe we better. My goodness. Just let me get this trash up. It'll take a second.
4: All right. Oh, tell me something. How old a man is Mr. Lowfield, huh?
5: Oh, he's middle 60s, I suppose. About 65. I never asked him. I never asked him much. He's not one to talk. Yes, he knows everyone around.
4: Well, what's his first name?
5: Edwin. It's Edwin Lowfield. Mm-hmm. Well, that'll have to do for now. People walk by here and they throw everything they can think of on my stoop. They couldn't throw their cigarettes and papers in the gutter. They have to throw them on my stoop.
4: Oh, go ahead.
5: Oh, thank you. I'll just leave the broom right here. It's this way.
4: Mm-hmm.
5: The second floor.
4: What does he do?
5: What do you mean?
4: Well, when he gets out at night, does he go to work?
5: Well, I don't think so. I don't think he works at all.
4: Well, what does he live on?
5: Well, who knows? Social Security, maybe. He's got the money to pay the rent. That way. Maybe a pension. I don't know. I never asked him. It's that one.
4: Now, look, you don't know whether he has any family or any friends?
5: Well, none that I saw. I never saw any of them.
4: Yeah, that's the key in the door, all right.
5: Oh, that won't do you any good. I've been trying that since yesterday afternoon.
4: No one you spoke to saw him go out?
5: No, no one.
4: And he's never gone away on a trip for a weekend since he's lived here in 6 years?
5: Never, no. Listen, you don't think he's... Oh, no. Well, that would be awful.
4: Now, look, you say no one saw him go out, and he was in the habit of going out every night. Now, the key's in the door, and it's locked on the inside.
5: Oh, my goodness. The poor old man?
4: Look, I think we ought to kick it in, if that's all right with you, of course.
5: Will he do much damage? Who's going to pay for it?
4: Well, I think one good kick will take care of that old-time lock.
5: Do you think we ought to?
4: Well, the door is your property, Mrs. Neal.
5: Well, maybe we better.
4: All right, now, you just stand back over there. One good kick ought to take care of it.
5: Be careful, though.
4: Yeah, I'll try. All right, that does it.
5: You certainly can kick, I'll say that.
4: You stay here.
5: Are you dead?
4: Yeah.
5: Oh, my goodness. Poor old man.
4: Yeah.
5: Just got sick and died. Just died with his clothes on. No friends, no family, no one to take care of him. I don't know whether anyone even cares. I don't know whether there's money enough to bury him. Poor old man.
4: You don't know whether he has any family at all, huh? Any relatives?
5: I don't know. He never said a word. Never said a word about anything.
4: Yeah. Well, let's look in a dresser drawer and see if there's any papers with any names on them.
5: I don't think there would be. Is that real money?
4: Yes, ma'am. That's what it looks like.
5: I didn't know he had a dime. There must be...
4: It could be.
5: But how do you like that? With all that money, living in a $9 a week furnished room, he could have been living on Park Avenue.
4: If he lived on Park Avenue, maybe he wouldn't have it.
6: According to established procedure, Patrolman Vaccaro made no further attempt to examine the property of the deceased. Another resident of the rooming house appeared in the hall and was sent by the officer to call the station house and notify the desk officer. After an ambulance surgeon pronounced the man DOA in the presence of a civilian witness, the landlady, Patrolman Vaccaro recorded in his memorandum book the pedigree of the deceased, an accurate description of the body and wearing apparel, and all the known facts concerning the time, the place, the manner, and the circumstances of the death. In the meantime, Lieutenant Gorman, the desk officer, notified the medical examiner and the 21st Detective Squad. A radio motor patrol car and the sergeant's car was dispatched to the scene. Lieutenant Matt King, the commander of the 21st Detective Squad, sent two detectives. I was told by the desk officer of the circumstances involving a large amount of cash, and inasmuch as this property must be inventoried, both under the supervision of a superior officer and witnessed by a competent and responsible civilian, I went to the scene myself. While we were still waiting for the arrival of the medical examiner, a search of the premises was begun, and an exact inventory of all the deceased property in the room was being taken.
4: That's 7,400 so far.
5: 7,400? I've had no idea, Captain. No idea at all.
6: Well, I don't imagine many people did.
5: He never seemed in want for anything, but he certainly gave the impression he was just making ends meet. Right in the room, the drawer.
7: Captain.
6: Yes, Sergeant.
5: He did his own laundry, I know.
7: Can I see over here a minute?
6: Yeah.
5: And I even gave him permission to cook his own breakfast in here.
6: Excuse me, Miss Neal.
5: Yes, of course.
6: Oh, what is it, Sergeant?
7: Look what was in the closet. There's two suitcases in the back there.
6: Yeah?
7: A
8: bonanza.
9: Four bank books. Savings accounts. Brother, $9,300 in here. $8,700 in this one. Oh, that's too bad. Only $4,000 in here. And last but not least, in this one, $9,450.
8: Well, he sure spread it around, didn't he?
9: With mine, Captain, I keep it all in one place.
8: Those look like stock certificates, don't they? Take a look at them.
9: Yes, sir. See, 500 shares of Consolidated Edison, 200 shares of AT&T, 200 shares Pennsylvania Railroad, 500 shares Columbia Broadcasting System, 250 shares DuPont, so on.
8: Mm-hmm.
9: And a whole stack of defense bonds.
8: Yeah.
9: Captain, I've come to the conclusion this fellow was loaded.
8: All right, pick up the suitcase. Let's take it over and get it inventory.
9: Yes. Here's some more you can put on that inventory, Vaquero.
5: Some more money?
9: Yes, bank books and securities.
10: That makes it $9,865 in cash, Captain. In the one drawer.
5: $9,865?
10: And there's more.
9: All right. When you get it totaled, enter it in your book and I'll sign it.
10: Yes, sir, I'll do that.
9: Then get to work on this stuff.
5: Captain, can I talk to you for a minute?
9: Yes, Mr. Hill, of course.
11: Well, every one of those bills has to be listed by serial number, you know.
10: Yes, sir.
9: Yes, Mr. Hill.
5: It is worth a fortune.
9: That's what it's beginning to look like.
5: But what happens to it? All this money, I mean.
9: Well, we take it to the station house. The desk officer enters it in the blotter, and it gets sent down to the departmental property clerk.
5: I mean, who gets it? Who gets it eventually?
9: Well, he might have left a will.
5: I don't know who he'd leave his money to. He didn't have anybody. He told me time and time again he didn't have anybody. No one in the world.
9: No one at all?
5: Well, I think he did have a sister. She died 4 or 5 years ago. Yes, mm-hmm. 4 or 5 years ago.
9: Do you know the sister's name?
5: No, I hadn't any idea. He never mentioned it. I just remember that one day I saw him coming down the stairs in the morning. About 10 o'clock or 10:30.
9: Mm-hmm.
5: Well, he hadn't been living here too long then, only about a year, but I'd never seen him come out in the daytime before. I said, "Where are you going, Mr. Lowfield?" He said, "To a funeral."
11: Yes,
5: he said his sister died.
9: I see.
5: It's out in Long Island someplace. I don't know. I said I was sorry to hear the news, and he went out the door. And that's the last he ever mentioned of her. The last he ever mentioned of her.
9: Did he get much mail here, Mrs. Neal?
5: Mail? I think he had one letter, not one letter since he lived here.
9: Nothing?
5: Well, I ought to know. I get the mail every morning. I put it on that marble table downstairs in the hall. The tenants come by there and pick it up, and I go through it every day to take out what's mine when I get it. I can honestly say that I've never seen one letter addressed Mr. Lowfield.
9: Not even one?
5: Not one. To the best of my recollection.
9: Mm-hmm.
5: Well, suppose he didn't leave a will. If you don't find it here, I don't think he did. What happens then?
9: Well, then the estate is handled by the public administrator.
5: What's that?
9: Well, he's a city official whose job it is to administer the estates of people who die without leaving a will.
5: Oh.
9: He'll try to find relatives and claimants to the estate, and the estate will be disposed of by the surrogate's court.
5: Well, he's not going to find any relatives. As far as claimants are concerned, Mr. Lowfield didn't owe anyone. He never bought anything, so how could he owe anyone?
9: Well, in any case, it'll all be settled according to law.
5: You know, I could really classify myself as a claimant.
9: Could you?
5: Yes. I've taken care of that poor old man for 6 years now. As a matter of fact, he's made promises to me time and time again that I could have anything I wanted that he had.
9: Mm-hmm.
5: Just for the favors I've done him. I gave him food. I got clothes for him. I saw that his room was kept clean. He told me anything of his that I wanted I could have. But he never paid any attention to him. I didn't think he had anything. I just did it out of the goodness of my heart. I think I have a rightful claim. Don't you, Captain?
9: That's something I can't pass judgment on, Miss Neal.
5: Well, what do you think I ought to do? Get a lawyer?
9: You'll have to decide that for yourself.
5: That poor old man. That poor, poor man.
3: You are listening to 21st Precinct. a factual account of the way police work in the world's largest city. You want to go to church, but you can't. On the church door, there's a sign stating entrance forbidden. Your ministers and priests and rabbis have been taken away. Your Bible has been burned. You're not allowed to own a crucifix or a St. Christopher's medal or a mezuzah. Your religion, all religions, are forbidden by order of the government. A bad dream? Yes, that's all it could be for an American citizen, because he's guaranteed the right to worship anywhere, anytime, and in any way he chooses. Some governments allow their citizens these privileges. Others deny them. But we Americans tell our government that it has no jurisdiction over religion, whatever it may be. We say so in good, clear language. Congress shall make no law respecting an establishment of religion or prohibiting the free exercise thereof. It's part of our Bill of Rights, our Constitution. Just 16 words, signed by a few men 165 years ago. These 16 words are your assurance that freedom of religion will be preserved for you, for your children, and for generations to come. The First Amendment, freedom of religion. It is one of our freedoms. Now back to 21st Precinct and Captain Kennelly.
6: Within another half hour, a representative of the medical examiner's office arrived. He made an examination of the body of John W. Lowfield and reported, pending an autopsy, that death was apparently due to natural causes. Patrolman Vaccaro, the first officer on the scene, placed a UF-95 identification tag on the wrist of the body, and it was taken to the Bellevue morgue. All the property of the deceased in the room had been collected and inventoried. It amounted to $14,655 in cash, bank books from four savings institutions showing deposits totaling $31,456, United States savings and defense bonds with a face value of $47,250, and other securities worth more than $185,000 in the current market. The totals were rechecked in the presence of the civilian witness, entered by Patrolman Vaccaro in his memorandum book, which was signed by both myself and Sergeant Waters. The property was then taken to the station house by Patrolman Vaccaro and turned over to the desk officer for transmittal to the property clerk of the department. In the meantime, Detective William Novak of the 21st Squad had been assigned by Lieutenant King to make an investigation in order to locate either relatives or close friends of the deceased. He interviewed the landlady, Mrs. Neal, to secure whatever information she had. He examined the papers and documents found in the room, and at 2:10 in the afternoon, his task took him to Astoria in Queens, where he went into a new apartment building and rode the self-service elevator to the fourth floor, where he walked down the hall to apartment 4D.
12: Yes,
13: who is it? Is this the residence of Mr. George Bookham?
12: Yes, who is it?
13: Is Mr. Bookham home? I'm a police officer.
12: What's the matter?
13: I'm Detective Novak of the 21st Squad. Is Mr. Bookham home?
12: Yes, he's here. What's the matter?
13: I'd like to talk to him. Are you Mrs. Bookham?
12: Yes, that's right. Come in.
13: Thank you.
12: George! Got the ball game on in there. George!
14: What?
12: Someone here to see you.
14: Who?
12: A detective.
14: All right.
12: George Yanks fan. Mr. Bookham.
14: Told you they should have took Reynolds out of there, Alma. He walked another man. He's staying my ghost.
13: You're a detective, huh? Yes, sir, that's right. William Novak of the 21st Squad in Manhattan.
14: What can I do for you?
13: Mr. Bookham, do you have an uncle named Edwin Lowfield?
14: Yes, that's right. It's my mother's brother.
13: Lives in the East 70s in New York.
14: Well, I don't know where he lives. I haven't seen him in years.
12: I think he did live there, George.
13: What's the trouble? Afraid I got some bad news for you, Mr. Bookham.
14: Yeah?
13: He was found in his room this morning. Apparently he had a heart attack.
14: Is he dead?
13: Yes, sir, that's right. Oh, sorry.
14: Well, too bad about him. From what I remember, he was a pretty nice guy.
13: Yeah.
12: Well, what are we supposed to do about it?
13: We'd like Mr. Bookham to come over to Bellevue and identify the body.
14: Why?
13: Just a matter of procedure, sir. I always try to get a close relative or friend in cases like this. Notify them.
14: Well, I'm not what you would call a close relative.
13: From what I can learn, you're the closest, aren't you?
14: Well, I guess I am the closest, but it's just my uncle, and I haven't seen him in years. Not since my mother's funeral, as a matter of fact.
15: Look, I'm sorry and all that, but I don't think it's any of my responsibility.
16: You haven't heard from them in years.
15: No, that's right. I've got my own family. I got my wife and two kids. Well, what am I supposed to do about it? What do they want me to do? Arrange for the funeral and everything?
13: Well, we thought you might like to, being the closest relative.
15: Well, suppose he was my third cousin or something like that. Would you expect it if I was still the closest relative?
13: We'd notify you.
16: Do you still live in the first room?
13: Yes, ma'am, that's right.
16: Well, I don't see why they expect us to take care of the funeral expenses and all that. We've got no money for that. He doesn't mean that much to us.
13: Nobody asked you to take care of any expenses.
16: Well, somebody will if we get involved making arrangements and all that. Don't go, George. Don't be a fool.
15: No, I got to be at work at 4 o'clock anyway. I work at the Hotel Coronet over in Manhattan.
13: Oh, yeah, but you still have time to come to Bellevue and make an identification.
16: Don't do it, George. You'll only get involved. You've got no responsibility.
15: No, that's right. No, I don't want to get involved. I don't want to get stuck for any of these expenses.
13: I don't think you will, Mr. Bookham. It appears your uncle had a little money.
15: Did he?
13: Yes.
16: I hope it's enough to cover the funeral expenses.
13: Yes, ma'am, it is. And then some.
15: Well, how much was that?
13: Well, Mr. Bookham, we're not altogether sure. There might be more than was in his room.
16: Well, what was in his room?
13: Oh, it was cash and passbooks and securities worth about $275,000.
15: $275,000.
13: Yes, sir, that's right.
15: Are you sure it's my uncle?
16: Are you sure, George?
13: Well, there was a picture of a woman in his room in the drawer. It had "to my darling brother" written on it from Margaret.
15: If that was my mother's name, Margaret.
13: The photographer was from Jamaica. I checked him out. I looked up his records, and I got the address where your mother formerly lived.
15: In Forest Hills?
13: Yeah, I went around the building there and spoke with the super. He remembered that you worked for the Coronet in New York. I checked the name there, and they gave me this address.
16: Well, so you need you to make an identification and arrange for the funeral, George. I think you ought to. After all, you're his closest relative.
15: Oh, sure, Alma. I intend to do everything I can.
16: As I remember him, George, he was a nice old man, really nice.
15: He was always good to me when I was a kid. And he was crazy about my mother. I'll do anything I can to help you, Detective
13: Novak.
15: Yeah. And anything. I just want to be of all the assistance I can. I want to help.
13: Well, you come over to Bellevue with me and identify him.
15: And then what?
13: Just so the medical examiner releases the body, you can make any arrangements for the funeral you want.
16: Well, where's the money?
13: It was taken to the 21st Precinct Station House.
15: It'll be safe there, won't it?
13: Couldn't be much safer. Gets entered in the blotter and turned over to the property clerk at the department.
15: Oh, no aspersions, man. I was just concerned. I'm the closest relative, you know.
6: Mr. and Mrs. Bookham left immediately with Detective Novak for Bellevue Morgue in order to identify the body of George Bookham's uncle. During this time, I had been out on patrol of the precinct in sector car number 4, and I returned to the station house at 3:40 p.m., in time to turn out the platoon for the night tour at 4. I got out of the car, walked up the front steps, and into the muster room where Lieutenant Gorman was desk officer and Sergeant Waters was now on telephone switchboard duty.
17: Hello, Captain.
6: Oh, what's doing, Sergeant?
17: Nothing much, sir. Just got a call from the press about the old man and the money.
6: Oh.
17: I referred them all up to the detective.
6: Good.
17: Oh, and Lieutenant King said he'd like to see you when you get back in the house.
6: All right, bring upstairs and tell him I'm back.
17: Yes, sir.
6: I'll sign the blotter.
17: Yes, sir.
18: Captain.
19: Hello, Red. 21st Squad, Detective Howard.
17: This is Sergeant Waters on TS, Whitey.
19: Yes, Sergeant.
17: Lieutenant King wanted to know when Captain Kennelly got back in the house. He's back.
19: You want to talk to the lieutenant or shall I tell him?
17: You tell him.
6: Did you get hold of Lieutenant King, Sergeant?
17: I spoke to Howard upstairs, the captain. He's telling the lieutenant you're back.
6: Okay. There's something I want you to do for me.
17: Yes, sir. 21st Precinct, Sergeant Waters.
19: Lieutenant Vaccaro, Box 14.
17: Lieutenant Gorman wants to talk to you, Vaccaro. Hold the phone.
19: Yes, sir.
17: Vaccaro's ringing in, Lieutenant.
20: Okay, I'll talk to him, Sergeant.
17: Yes, sir. Yes, sir, Captain.
6: I'm giving a talk at the Lenox Hill Lions Club next week, Sergeant.
17: Yes, sir?
6: And I want to dwell on the connection between parking regulations and safety. Now, would you get together with the 124 man and dig out some recent aided and accident cards that deal with accidents which are the direct result of illegal parking or double parking or anything of that nature?
17: Yes, sir.
6: I want 3 or 4 good examples to illustrate the points I have to make.
17: Yes, sir, I understand.
6: See what you can do.
0: Hello, Captain.
15: Oh, Matt. Lieutenant King.
0: Oh, Sergeant. It's been a rather interesting development in that Lowfield case, Captain. You know the man who died with all the money in his room?
15: Yeah. Oh, I'll be in my office, Sergeant.
0: Yes, sir. An attorney called me a little while ago.
15: What? Well, an attorney called me, too, before I went out on patrol. Said he represents Mrs. Neal, the landlady. He wants to put in a claim for services against the estate. He wanted some information. I told him we had nothing to do with that, and he'd have to check with the public administrator.
0: Well, this was a different attorney, Captain. First, let me get you up to date. Novak found Mr. Lowfield's nephew, a man named George Bookham. The nephew identifies the body of his uncle, the nephew, and his wife.
15: Well, what about this other attorney that called you?
0: Do you remember the mailing address and the stock certificate from Kira?
15: Yeah.
0: 5 or 6 names in the firm. I put in a call down there. The girl who answered the phone didn't know anything about it. Said she'd check around. About an hour ago, this lawyer called me back. His name is Hopwell.
15: Yeah.
0: Told me the old man had made some shrewd investments over the years.
15: That's obvious.
0: Yeah, but that's not the big news. He said that Lowfield did have a will.
15: Oh?
0: It doesn't name either the nephew and his wife or Mrs. Neal.
15: Well, that's going to be a big blow.
0: Yes, sir. Imagine a will. He left everything to Columbia University.
15: Look, if Lowfield was such a smart investor, did the lawyer have any idea what he was doing with all that cash in his room?
0: No, sir. He was just as surprised at it as we were. He knew about the savings accounts and the war bonds, but he had no idea about the cash.
21: Lieutenant King, excuse me.
0: No, no, that.
21: Captain?
0: All right.
21: This is Mr. and Mrs. George Bookham. Captain Connelly. Captain?
0: Hello.
22: How do you do?
21: That's Lieutenant King.
0: Lieutenant?
21: How are you? Mrs. Bookham.
22: Please, please.
21: I've just been down to Bellevue, Lieutenant. Mr. Bookham identified the body that Edmund Lowfield as his uncle.
0: It was him, all right.
22: As soon as we can, we're going to have him moved to a funeral parlor in Astoria. He'll have a nice service.
21: Well, it'll be fine.
22: Very nice service.
21: Mr. and Mrs. Bookham wanted to come up here and talk to you, sir, about the property that was found in Mr. Lowfield's room.
15: Well, there's no sense talking to me about it. It's been inventoried, entered in the records, and sent down to the property clerk's office at 400 Broome Street.
21: I told him he'd be well taken care of.
15: Oh, we don't have any doubt that it'll be well taken care of. I just thought I'd, look at it and check over the list of what was there.
21: Yeah, well, I'm sorry, but I don't have authority to give you permission to do that. And it's out of my hands now. Down at the property clerk's office.
22: I don't see why we can't do it. After all, it's ours. George is the closest relative to him. It'll all be ours.
15: How do I go about getting permission?
21: Well, anytime there's a question of disposition of an estate, the surrogate's court must rule on it. Any such property can't be released without a court order.
15: Well, we didn't expect you to release it. We just wanted to inspect the inventory that you said you had.
21: Yeah, well, I'll tell you what you do.
15: Yes?
21: Detective Novak will take you to the desk officer right over there and introduce you. He'll give you the address of the property clerk and tell you who to see down there. They'll have all the information downtown.
0: The property clerk is at 400 Broome Street.
22: I don't know why there's all this trouble. After all, the money will be ours.
21: As I said, that has to be determined by the court. Novak,
0: yes.
21: Can you take them over to talk to Lieutenant Gorman?
0: Yes.
21: Do you want to come this way, please?
15: Well, thank you, Captain.
22: Thank you.
21: You're welcome.
0: Right over here. I thought you were going to tell them that.
21: I was waiting for you to do it, Captain.
15: Well, that's the court, John. I figured it could wait. Their second piece of shocking news in one day might be just too much.
23: First Precinct, Sergeant Waters.
24: Who?
23: Well, what happened?
24: He fell off a truck.
23: Yeah?
24: Yeah?
23: How old the boy?
24: Oh, now, wait a minute.
23: Exactly where is this?
24: No, don't touch him. Just tell him I'm sending the officers right over there.
21: And so it goes. Around the clock, through the week, every day, every year. A police precinct in the city of New York is a flesh and blood merry-go-round. Anyone can catch the brass ring, or the brass ring can catch anyone.
3: 21st Precinct, a factual account of the way the police work in the world's largest city, is presented with the official cooperation of the Patrolmen's Benevolent Association, City of New York. This is the United States Armed Forces Radio and Television Service.

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0: You know, some marmalades get some of their tang from added flavoring. While Robertson's Golden Shred gets all of its tang from Seville oranges. What would you rather have for breakfast?
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2: 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Written and dramatized by Alexander McCall Smith. Episode 1, How to Handle Men Through the Application of Psychology.

0: there is a beautiful place which is called Botswana. And that is where I live. It is a wide country with skies that are so high and so empty that they seem not blue, but white. And they are filled with sunlight from those first minutes when the sun comes up over the bush and makes the tops of the trees gold until the very last moment when it sinks over the Kalahari and the sky is red, like a big bowl of copper. I am so proud of my country, which is a good place. I'm proud to be who I am, Ma Ramotswe, daughter of the late Obe Ramotswe, citizen of Botswana, and the owner of the number one ladies detective agency, which is the only detective agency in the country. There are two ladies in the agency, myself and my assistant Grace Makutsi, Mama Kutsi. And we both work in that small office beside the garage owned by my fiancé, Mr. J.L.B. Matakoni, the finest mechanic in Botswana. And everybody says that, not just me. Sometimes it is a bit noisy. We are the quiet ones. It is the garage that makes all the noise. There they go, Mr. J.L.B. Matakoni and his two apprentices, Charlie, who is the older one, and the younger one, whose name I always forget. There they go again.
1: Now, Charlie, if you hold that knot in position there. No, not there. There. Yes, that is the place. Then you tighten it slowly. Slowly. You must never force things when you are dealing with an engine. If there's one thing I want you to remember when you finish your apprenticeship, it is that you must never force things.
2: I never do, boss. I'm always careful. I am the careful one. That's me.
1: Oh, yes. Didn't I see you using a hammer on an engine once? Didn't I? Was that being careful?
2: That was at the beginning, boss. I was just a boy then, so high. I did not know as much then as I do now. Now, I am ready.
1: You think you are ready to be let loose on the cars of Botswana? Do you really think that?
2: I am ready, boss. You could sign me off my apprenticeship tomorrow if you like. I am ready.
1: That would be a sad day for the cars of Botswana if I did that. You still have a lot to learn, you know. Now look what you have done. I said that you should hold that. You have dropped it now. Where is it? On the ground? Somewhere down there?
2: It was slippery, boss. It is difficult to hold things when they are slippery. Don't worry, boss. I'll find it.
1: No. Oh, look what you have done. You have put grease all over my shoulder. I told you not to pat me on the shoulder like that when you talk to me. I am not one of these girls that you boys are always spoiling. Get some lint to wipe this off.
0: So, Mr. J.L.B. Matakoni, tea time. We heard you through there. Lots of activity.
3: Yes, sir. That young man must be such a help.
1: Somebody has to train them, I suppose. But it's not easy.
0: They'll get better. We all get a bit better as we grow older.
4: I shall make the tea now. Give me your mug, Ra. And we have some biscuits this morning. Look, isn't that the sort you like?
1: It is. But I am not going to have one. I have to go to the orphan farm. Ma Potokwani...
3: Yes, she telephoned, didn't she? Come and have a cup of tea, Mr. J.B. Matakoni. That's what she would say. Come and have a nice talk so that we can catch up with each other. But we all know what that means. It means something needs to be fixed. What will it be this time? The water pump? That old van minibus of theirs?
0: It is difficult for Ma Potokwani. She is a matron. Matrons are not very good at fixing pumps and things like that.
3: You're too kind to her, Ma Ramotswe. You're too kind to everyone. Ma Potokwani thinks that she can get everything for nothing. And she takes advantage of men. We all know how weak men are. But we don't take advantage of them, do we? But she does. She thinks
4: that if you offer a man a piece of fruitcake, then you can get him to do anything. No, no, no. Don't shake your head like that, Tra. That's what she thinks. She really does.
5: Ah, Mr. J.L.B. Matakoni. Come over here, Ra. Over here.
6: Mapotakwani, what is going on?
5: Quick, Ra, over here. That bush over there, you see it? The small one? That is where it is.
6: What is all this, Mapotakwani? What have you seen?
5: One of the children just called me out and said that there was a snake in that bush. There it is. Do you see it? Do you see how it holds its head? Just like a branch. You could walk right up to that bush and not notice it. And then...
6: Well, this one has been seen. But I don't think we should make too much fuss about it.
5: Oh, quick, Ra! Quick! Look! Look, he's sliding down. Oh, watch out! Watch out! Watch out!
6: It is going. Don't worry. Let it go. It is probably quite harmless. Look, these snakes are not poisonous, you know. Look. It's gone now.
5: Oh, you are a brave, brave man. Eh? Maybe the bravest man in Botswana. Now, come inside, Mr. J.L.B. Matakoni.
1: I am not brave, ma.
5: Come now, Mr. J.L.B. Matakoni. I know how modest you are. Anyway, take a seat. I'll just get one of the ladies. Would you make some tea, please?
7: Yes, ma.
5: Oh, my goodness. This is an exhausting place to work. One excitement after another. If anybody thinks that an orphanage is a quiet place to be, they should come out here and see all the things that happen. Every day, some new problem. Every day.
1: It's better than being bored, though.
5: Yes, it's certainly better than being bored. But enough about us. How's the garage, Ra? And how's Mara Motswe? Speaking about being busy, she's the one. All those fascinating cases, all those problems that people keep bringing, eh? All those badly behaved husbands getting up to all sorts of mischief. No, Mara Motswe must have a lot on her plate.
1: She certainly is busy, but she doesn't complain. Or she doesn't complain to me.
5: Yeah. That is a good thing in my view. There's nothing worse than a person who complains.

0: That is a good thing in my view. There's nothing worse than a person who complains. Nobody wants to hear from such a person. Nobody. That's why I try never to complain. Personally, that is. Although...
1: Yes, ma, although.
0: Well, now and then I have to make a small complaint. Not a big one, a small one.
1: Such as?
0: Well, since you ask, Ra, I have to complain sometimes about money. That is something that everybody has to complain about from time to time.
1: But you get money from the government, don't you? And you get money from the people who sponsor the orphans.
0: Oh, yes, yes, yes. Those people are very kind. But the problem is, Ra, that there is just never enough money. The children need shoes, 80 pula a time. The children need new vests, 20 pula at best. This child needs an inhaler, 10 pula. That child needs to go to the dentist, 100 pula. That's where all the money goes, like the Limpopo River draining away.
1: I see. Well, that must be difficult. But
0: oh, please don't misunderstand me, Mr. J.L.B. Matokoni. I'm not going to ask you for money. I have never asked you for money, have I? Here's the girl with her tea. Put it over here, ma, on the table. That's right, thank you. And pass the cake over to me. Will you have a piece of this fruit cake, Ra? It's your favorite, I think, eh? Very rich. Lots of fruit. This is a cake that's very good for you. There, you have the biggest piece. The biggest piece for the man. There now.
1: I have a feeling you want me to do something, Maputukwani. Does the water pump need fixing by any chance?
0: The water pump? Oh, no. That is working very well since you fixed it last time.
1: Oh, then...
0: But since you ask, Ra, there is something that I'd like you to do. We are raising money for a new kitchen here. And we are asking people, certain well-known people, to get sponsorship to do things for us.
1: Oh, sponsored runs and things like that.
0: Exactly, Ra. Sponsored runs, yes. Although, we have enough people doing those. So, we have something a bit different in mind. Something that will really attract large sponsorship. And that is where a brave man like you comes into the picture.
1: Yes?
0: A sponsored parachute jump, Ra. That's what I'd like you to do. You did say that you would raise money for us, and that is the way we would like you to do it.
1: A parachute jump? Me?
0: Yes, Ra. What fun. Everybody will be very excited when they read about it in the paper.
1: The paper?
0: Yes. The Botswana Daily News was asking about what we were planning, and I took the liberty of mentioning that you would probably be doing it. I hope you don't mind, Ra. And they were very interested.
1: But I have never...
0: It's very simple, Ra. Apparently, it can't go wrong. They tie a line to your parachute so that it opens even if you forget to pull the cord. Apparently, some people forget to pull the cord and then they go all the way down, bang. But that doesn't happen very much. How was that cake, Mr. J.L.B. Matokoni? Another piece?
2: Now, Motulele, Puso, settle down now. There we are.
0: Puso, move over a bit.
2: Give her more room. That is better. Laura, will you say grace, please?
0: Quiet, children.
1: Lord, you have given good things to our family and to Botswana. We thank you for that. And we think of all those brothers and sisters in Africa and elsewhere who do not have food on their table. And we hope that there will be good things for them someday soon. Amen.
3: Amen.
4: Amen. Mama swear he has more potatoes than I do. Look, 1, 2, 3, 4. He has 4 potatoes. I have 2.
5: That is not your business. These are my potatoes.
2: Also, here is a little arithmetic problem for you. There are 2 foster children who live with a lady. One of these children has 2 potatoes, the other child has 4. How many potatoes would you need to take off the plate of the child with 4 potatoes if you are to make sure that both children have the same...

0: same number of potatoes on their plate.
1: That is easy, Ma. You will take one and then both people will have three.
0: Exactly. That is the right answer. So, here is one potato leaving this plate to go to that plate. No, that is only fair. Now you both have three, as you said when I asked you to do that sum. You are a clever boy. Well done. Now, Mr. JLB Matukuni, you went out to see Ma Potokwani today, didn't you? What did she ask you to do?
1: She's a very bossy lady there, Wama. When we lived at the orphan farm, remember, she always used to ask us to...
0: Pass Motaleli. She's a kind lady in her heart, deep down. It's just that she has all those children to look after. You'd be bossy if you had 100 brothers like Puso, wouldn't you?
1: I would run away 100 miles.
2: Well, if I had 100 sisters like you, I would...
0: Maybe. But Mr. JLB Matukuni is telling us, what happened out there? Was the pump playing up as usual? Or the van? Or the water heating system?
3: Well... None of those, actually.
0: I don't believe that she asked you out there simply to taste her new fruitcake. I don't think so, Ra. Much as I admire Ma Potokwani.
3: She did ask me to do something. It's to do with fundraising for the orphan farm. They need money, you see.
0: She's always pestering people for money. I suppose that the children need it, but... People are getting fed up with all those sponsored runs and things like that.
3: It is not a sponsored run.
0: Oh? Well, a bazaar then? She had one last year. It was a good idea, I think. It raised a lot of money. 4,000 pula, somebody said.
3: Yes, well... Well, it is a sponsored thing, but not a run. No. Well, it's a parachute jump. A sponsored parachute jump.
0: A sponsored parachute jump? And what will you have to do with it? Does she want you to fix the plane?
3: She wants me to jump.
1: Yes! Yes! I will help you. Can I come up? Can I come up in the plane?
2: I won't be a nuisance, I promise. I will help to push you out.
0: Push him out? Oh, no, this is ridiculous. Mr. JLB Matukuni is not going to be going in any plane. So you told her that you were not going to have anything to do with it. I hope she took it well. You know what she's like.
3: Well, no, I didn't, as it happens. I said that... Well, I suppose that I said that I was prepared to do it, since it was for a good cause. I said yes.
0: But you've never even been in an aeroplane, Ra, have you? Never! And now she expects you to jump out of one, just like that? And float down and land in one piece? Oh, Ma Potokwani has gone too far now.
1: But it's easy, Ma Motswe. You hit this big round thing, you see, and it catches the air and you float down like one of those seeds that comes down from the trees. You know those ones? Just like that.
0: Mr. JLB Matukuni is not a seed from a tree, Motaleli. He's my future husband and the foster father of you children. He's not going to do a parachute jump. No.
3: I have to, Ma. I'm afraid I am more or less committed. And I think that she has already told the newspapers. If I don't do it now, people will think that I am a coward.
0: I don't care what people think. And they'll know that you're not a coward. Let them go up instead. Let Ma Potokwani go up herself. Or send her own husband. Yes. Why didn't you ask her that, Ra? Why didn't you say, oh, I'm sorry, Ma Potokwani, but I don't want to take your husband's chance to do a parachute jump. No, I don't want to be selfish. Let him go up instead of me. That's what you should have said, Ra.
3: We don't always think of the right things to say at the time we need to say them. No, I am sorry, ma. I have to do it.
0: There now, Mama Kutsi. I think that we have just about finished that. How many letters did we get today?
4: 12, ma. 5 inquiries, 3 bills, 2 checks, and 2 which I am filing in a general file, because I don't think that they were about anything in particular.
0: The 2 checks were very welcome, but 12 items of mail in one morning. Business is certainly getting very good, isn't it? Who would have thought it when we started, and we had no clients? The number one ladies' detective agency, satisfaction guaranteed, but no clients. Now things are very different.
4: And everybody knows about you now, Ma. Yes, they do. They really do. The other day, I was in a shop, and I overheard somebody say, "There's that woman who works for Ma Ramotswe. You know the detective lady. That's her." That's what they said, Ma. You're famous.
0: Famous in Kabaroni? That doesn't mean much, Ma. You don't have to be very unusual to be famous in a small place. Having a big nose is enough here. Like that man.
4: Oh, yes, that one. My goodness, that is a big nose, all right. He is very famous for that.
0: But we shouldn't laugh, Ma. A person cannot help his nose.
4: Especially one like that.
0: Let us move on, Ma. We have a client coming soon. Maybe you should put on the kettle so that it is ready when she comes. She's that rich lady, isn't she? The one with all those hair-braiding salons. I have seen her, I think.
5: And I have seen you too, Ma. Oh, I think I have. I am Ma Holonga, as you know.
0: And this lady here is my assistant, Mama Kutsi.
5: Ah,
0: she will make us tea. Mama Kutsi, please.
4: It will be ready very soon. Red bush tea or ordinary tea, Ma?
5: Ah, I will take red bush tea. You don't often get offered it, but it is much better for your stomach.
4: Ah, no caffeine. Just red. Red things.
0: Very healthy red things. I have heard that there are some people of nearly 100 years of age who drink red bush tea. They say that it helps.
5: Well, that is very interesting. That means that it might give me another 60 years.
4: You do not look 40, Ma.
5: You do not.
0: Oh, thank you, Ma. But I am 40. In fact, I am 41.
5: Indeed, my next birthday is only next week, and that will make me 42.
4: It is not old, this thing.
5: No, it is not old. But the point of all this is not to discuss how we feel about age, but... Well, the truth of the matter is that I have no husband.
0: Oh, I am sorry, Ma. Is he late?
5: No, he is not late. He's non-existent. I have never had a husband.
0: Perhaps you don't need one, Ma. Mm-mm. These days, many people say to themselves, "I can be quite happy without a husband."
5: And do men think the same thing? Do you think that men sit there and think, "I can be quite happy without a wife"?
0: I do not know what men think, Ma. Hmm. That is a mystery sometimes.
4: Nobody knows what men think. Even men.
5: Now, this is all very interesting, Ma Ramotswe. But I know what I think. And I think that it's about time that I found a husband. But maybe I should tell you a bit about myself first. Then you will know all about me and what my requirements are.
0: Your requirements, Ma?
5: Yes, Ma Ramotswe. My husband requirements. What sort of husband I would like you to find for me?
0: A husband, Ma? But we are not a marriage agency. We can't...
5: Oh, I know that, Ma. Now, by the time I left school, there was no doubt in my mind as to what I wanted to do for a living. I had been promised a job in a hair-braiding salon that a lady had opened in the African Mall. Mm-hmm. She had seen my work and knew that I would bring a lot of business because I was so well known as a hair-braider. She was right. Mm. After a while, I started my own business. I found a place that was closing down and I started off there. It was very cramped and I had to bring all the water I needed with me in a bucket. But all my customers moved with me and said they didn't mind if it was small. The important thing was to have somebody who really knew about hair. Mm-hmm. And they said I was such a person. One of them said that a person who knows as much about hair as I did only comes along once or twice every century. Well, I was very pleased to hear this. And I asked that person who said it to write it out. I then had a sign writer put it on a board so that passers-by would stop and read that remark and look at me with respect as I stood there, ready with my hair braiding equipment. Oh, I was very happy, Maramotswe. I was very happy. One shop, two shops, three shops. I opened up in Francistown, everywhere, really. Everything went very well. And the money was piling up in the bank. Mm. Well, I had so much money that I had to give some to my brother to buy more businesses for me. But, you know what I didn't have? Ma? A husband. I had been so busy making all that money that I had forgotten to get married. Then, a few months ago, I woke up and thought, but where is your husband? Where are your children? So I decided that I would find a husband at least. It may be too late to have children now, but at least I could find a husband. Mm-hmm. And do you think that was easy, Ma? What do you think?
6: Well, I think it would be easy for a lady like you. I do not think that you would find it hard.
5: Oh? And why would I not find it hard?
6: Money, Ma. You are a rich lady with a large chain of hair salons. You are a rich lady. There are many men who like rich ladies.
5: Yes. So I found out. When word got out that I would like to get married, I received many telephone calls. Of course, I realized that some of them were no good right then and there. But I agreed to see the others. And I ended up with a list of four.
6: Ah, so you have a list?
5: Yes. I think that finding a husband is like running a business. You must be methodical. You must have lists.
6: Very sensible.
5: I'm glad that you think so, Ma. Because I want you to look at this list and then look at the men on it. You do that sort of thing, don't you? And then you can answer a very important question for me. Which of these men on the list is interested in me? And which is interested in my money? That is the question I have brought to you, Maramotswe.
7: Hurry up, Mama Kutsi. Hurry up, please.
8: 1 second, Maramotswe. I'm just looking up. See you tomorrow, Charlie. Seeing a girl tonight, are you?
9: Wouldn't you like to know, Ma? There are many girls to be seen, many hearts to break.
8: And one of these girls' fathers will break your arm for you one day, young man. And it's no easy to cuddle a girl when your arm is in plaster. Come in, Maramotswe.
9: You'd be lucky even to get a man with his arm in plaster. You would be lucky.
8: That young man Charlie thinks he's God's gift. You should have heard what he said to me while I was locking up.
6: Oh, I've heard his talk before, Ma. He is just a young man. That is what they are like. He will grow up, but for the time being, he tries the patience of all of us, especially Mr. J.L.B. Matukoni.
8: Yes, I know. But sometimes it's difficult. Anyway, I don't want to think of those silly boys. Thank you for driving me home, Marumotsu. The minibuses get so crowded. 20 people in a bus bill for 10. People on your lap. People digging their elbows into your thighs. Little Ben is so comfortable.
6: Well, we've had a busy day one way or another. And an interesting one, too. Ma Holonga. What a case!
4: She's a very powerful lady. I'm not sure if any of those men realize what they will be taking on.
6: Apart from the bank balance, they would be happy to take that on.
4: Yes, but I don't think I would marry a rich man just for his money. It would be all right for the first little while, being able to buy things that you've always wanted. But after that...
6: No, you are right. Money is not everything. A very simple thing that some people seem very slow to understand. Some people never learn that lesson. What matters is people. That's what really matters.
4: Yes, I know that. Mind you, if I had had more money, I could have done a bit more for...
6: Richard, for your late brother. Oh, Mama Kutsi, I am so sorry about that.
4: I could have made him more comfortable.
6: You did your best.
4: When I got home that day, Ma, you remember that day when you took the message for me? I rushed home and saw that Sister Banjule was there, and I knew right away. She was standing there in that white uniform she wears, and she told me. And then she whispered to me. He said your name before the Lord took him.
6: Oh.
4: I'm telling you the truth. That is what he said. I suppose some people will say that his life did not amount to much. That he was just a poor man who died of that illness that is causing such misery.
6: Mm-hmm.
4: But he was more than that. He was a good man. My brother was a good man, Ma Ramotswe.
6: He was, Ma. He was. And you were a good sister to him.
4: Well, thank you, Ma. I'll see you in the office tomorrow morning.
6: We'll start looking at that list of Ma Holongas.
4: A list of men. What strange work we do, Ma. Does it ever strike you what strange work we do?
6: All the time, Ma. All the time. Those names on the list, Mama Kutsi. Which of those four men should we go to see first?
4: The one I recognized, I think.
6: You know one of the men on the list? Well, well, Mama Kutsi. So, you have an eye for men.
4: I don't actually know him, Ma, but I know of him. He spoke Spokesi.
6: The radio man? The one with that show, the one that all the girls...
4: Yes, that is him. And admit it, Ma Ramotswe, you'd like to meet him too. What woman wouldn't?
6: Perhaps, Ma, perhaps. But something worries me right away. If he can attract all those light-headed young women, what does he see in a more mature lady like Ma Holonga?
4: That's what we shall find out, Ma, tomorrow.
6: So that's the radio station. You know, I've driven past this place 100 times, and I've never been round the back here. Somehow I thought it would look a bit more modern.
4: Yes, I suppose so. It's rather shabby, isn't it? But on the radio, it all sounds much more...
6: Glamorous? Well, people are easily fooled, aren't they? You play a bit of jazzy music, and people think that you're in New York or Johannesburg, and really, you are just in Gaborone all the time.
4: Jazzy, Ma. I don't think people say jazzy anymore. Sorry, they just don't.
6: Well, what's the word then?
4: Cool, Ma. That's what people say. That girl sitting over there at the edge of the car park. See her? Under the tree. She will know what cool's all about, I think.
6: Well, let's talk to her. Why not? Hello, Ma. Do you listen to this station?
10: Do I listen to this station? You bet I do, all the time. It's the best station in Habs. The latest music, the latest everything. And there's Spokes, of course.
6: Spokes? What is that? Is it the name of a band? A cool band?
10: A cool band. Oh, well done, Ma. No. Spokes Spokesi is the DJ. He does his show, the best show you can listen to. Oh, can he talk? Oh, my.
6: And if we sit here for long enough, will we see him come out?
10: Yes, you will, Ma. He always waves, guaranteed. Sometimes he comes and talks to us. Ooh, that is his car over there, by the way. That smart red one with the curtains in effect. I am hoping that one day Spokes will offer me a ride in his car. Oh, Ma, look. That door, yes, that is him. The show's over, Ma. Look, that's Spokes. Oh, he's coming up to speak to us, Ma. Spokes is coming.
9: Hiya, girl. Dumela and all the rest of it. Etc.
10: Hiya, Spokes. This lady here hasn't listened to the show, Spokes, but now she knows. She'll be listening tomorrow, won't you, Ma?
6: No, I won't be listening.
9: Why not, Ma? My music's wrong for you? Maybe I could play more oldies.
6: That would be nice. But please don't worry about me, Spokes. Play what your listeners want. I'll be all right.
10: So, what are you doing today, Spokes?
9: Oh, this and that. I'd like to take you to the movies, of course, but you know how it is. Maybe some other day.
10: Oh, Spokes.
6: Excuse me, Spokes. Haven't I seen you somewhere before? I know. It was at a party. Yes, that's right. It was at a party. You were with that lady who owns all the hair braiding salons. That is where I have seen you. You were with that lady, Ma Holonga, weren't you? Is she your girlfriend?
9: Oh, that lady. She is my auntie. She is not my girlfriend.
6: Oh, I see. Your auntie.
9: Yes, sure. Now, girls, I'm sorry, I must go. If you want to come and see me again, you can come to the Metro Club every Saturday. That is where I am. That is where it is. See you.
10: You see what I mean?
6: Cool. Well, that was one name off the list. We had made a good start with our inquiries, but there was something worrying me, and I knew I would have to deal with it before I could get on with my work. That was the question of what to do about Mr. JLB Matokoni's rash offer to do a sponsored parachute jump for Ma Potokwani and her orphan farm. I said offered, but I don't think he really did offer. And I knew that if I was worried, then he would be even more so. I could just imagine his thoughts.
3: How high do you go? Right up. Up where the clouds are. That's what? 5,000 feet? 10,000 feet? What's that in miles? 2 miles! Oh my goodness, 2 miles! And how fast do you fall? 100 miles an hour. That means it would take how long to fall all 2 miles? But I will have a parachute. That will slow me down when it opens. If it opens. They say that if it doesn't open, then you don't have much time to think about it. You just come down. And they say that you make a hole in the ground, quite a deep one. That would be useful because they wouldn't have to dig your grave. They just put a stone on top of the hole and put your dates on it and a few words, maybe. He dropped on such and such a day, or here lies one of the fallen. Oh, I am a very unhappy man. A very, very unhappy man.
6: He was so anxious, but he felt that he couldn't go back on his word, especially since it had been in the papers. And so I realized that I would have to do something. And that was when I decided that I had to find somebody to do the jump for him. But who would do that? Who would have any reason to do such a thing? Charlie, you are all by yourself.
9: Yes, ma. The boss has gone off to pick up a truck somewhere. He's taken my brother with him, so it's just me.
11: The garage is in good hands, then.
9: Thank you, Ma. That's what I think, too.
11: You do good work here, Charlie. And you're a talented young man. I've always thought that.
9: Thank you again, Ma. I've always thought that, too.
11: Yes. It's a pity that you're in a job that doesn't get much public attention. It's fine being a mechanic, but, well, it just doesn't get you noticed. And a young man like you with your talents could do to get noticed.
9: Oh, yes? Are you serious, ma? You're not just having me on.
11: I'm very serious, Charlie. You need to get your face into the papers. If you did that, then, well, not to beat about the bush, girls would flock to you. They really would. You take that spokesperson man. Have you seen all the girls he attracts? Hundreds of them.
9: Well, I do like girls, ma. I would not object.
11: So we really need to get you noticed. Let me think. How would we do that? Ah, now. That's a thought. Here's something that would get you on the front page of the papers, guaranteed. But I don't suppose you would really want that. Maybe not. Too many girls flocking around you can be a nuisance, I suppose.
9: Just tell me what it is, ma.
11: No, I don't think that you would be brave enough. Maybe some other young man who knows how much girls appreciate bravery.
9: You tell me what it is, ma. I'll judge.
11: It's a sponsored parachute jump. You know that Mr. JLB Mataconi has agreed to do one. Well, I think that I would be able to persuade him to let you have his slot for that. He doesn't want to be in the papers. He doesn't want to be pestered by women. So, he might just agree to letting you do it instead of him. Just this once.
9: You think so, ma?
11: Oh, I know it, Charlie. I know it. Is that all right with you, then?
9: Well, I'll think about it.
11: Good for you, Charlie. And you won't regret it. I'd love to do it myself, of course, but it's not easy for a woman, you know. My skirts would go up over my head, and that would not do. Also, I am perhaps a bit too traditionally built for a parachute jump. You don't want to drop down too fast.
8: Damn. I have finished typing a little report on Mr. Spokespokesy. Shall I send it to Mahalonga now?
11: No. I think we will keep it until we have seen all those men and give her all four reports. File it under questionable men.
8: That file gets bigger and bigger, ma.
11: Maybe it does. Well, that's one thing dealt with, Mama Kutsi. And there's another thing accomplished, by the way. No parachute jump for Mr. JLB Mataconi. I'm so happy.
8: Cancelled, ma?
11: Not so much cancelled as reallocated. Charlie has volunteered to do it in his place, or almost volunteered. I haven't told Mr. JLB Mataconi yet, but I will, once Charlie has told me that he will definitely do it.
8: Oh, well, what can I say? I'm glad that Mr. JLB Mataconi will not be doing it. I did not like the thought of your becoming a widow even before you got married. He is going to marry you one day, isn't he, Ma?
11: Oh, I'm sure he will, Ma. One of these days. There is time for everything, you know. And now I think it is time for tea. So let's have our tea and think about what happens next while we are drinking it.
8: That is the way to do things.
11: Yes, it is, Mama Kutsi. I think it is.
12: The number one ladies detective agency was written and dramatized by Alexander McCall Smith. Ma Ramotswe was played by Claire Benedict. Mama Kutsi by Nadine Marshall. Mr. J.L.B. Mataconi by Joseph Marcel. And Ma Potokwani by Janice Akwa. Ma Halonga was played by Ajua Ando. Motoleli and Kokotso by Bemisola Ikumelo. Charlie and Spokes Bokezi by Chuck Iwuji. And Puso by Kedar William Sterling. The director was Kirsty Williams.

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3: 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Maybe you've seen my ads in the papers. What kind of business do I get from these ads? You'd be surprised. Sometimes even I'm surprised. My visitor was a plump, fidgety little man with earnest, owlish eyes. He said,
4: Mr. Browning, I paid a low character $100 to kill me. I've changed my mind. I want you to tell him so. Nothing more, nothing less.
3: I said, oh, and tried to make it sound thoughtful. The little man didn't look like a jokester, but you can never be sure. I said, Mr. Frobish, you're sure you didn't, imagine this? Frobish squeaked with indignation.
4: Imagine? Certainly not. I got the idea from the same situation in a movie. Most engrossing.
3: I said, And why did you want to die? The answer came in explosive syllables. He, Joseph Frobish, had suffered from the pangs of unrequited love. He contemplated suicide but lacked courage. Hence the hired killer, the low character earlier mentioned. But now he discovered the lady did love him after all, and life was sweet again. I looked at the ceiling and tried not to laugh. I said, what is this low character's name? Frobish bit his lip.
4: I only know his first name, Louis. But you can find him at the Blue Cat Tavern on Front Street. Be sure to tell him he can keep the $100.
2: Jerry Browning will be back in just a moment. But before you get so engrossed with tonight's story that you forget about sleep temporarily, let me remind you of something. 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

0: The Blue Cat, a fancy name for an old-time saloon. Sawdust on the floors, a bottle of hot pepper sauce in the bar for those who like their beer to command respect, prices written in soap on the bar mirror, and a back room with a sign that said, "Ladies, welcome." I said to the bartender, "I'm looking for Louie." He jerked a thumb at the back room, didn't even look up from his glass polishing. Only one table in the back room was occupied. Two men sat at it. One was a small, dark Latin with fluttery hands and a twitch at the corner of his mouth. The other was a red-haired giant, beetle-browed, yet with the guileless face of a child. Both were sitting in their undershirts and drinking beer from heavy glass mugs. I said, "Which one of you is Louie?" The giant stood up, put a hand on my shoulder, and pressed.
1: "I'm Louie. Sit down."
0: I sat down. I rubbed my shoulder and said, "Louie, you don't know your own strength." Louie grinned, showing stained, broken teeth. He winked at his friend, then closed a huge hand around his beer mug and squeezed.
1: "You bet your life I'm strong, eh, Dominique? Now, mister, who you are and what you want?"
0: I told him my name and broke the news about Frobish having decided to continue living. Louie scratched his thatch and looked puzzled. Then he roared with mirth.
1: "Oh, him! That fella is crazy!"
0: I said, "Now that we're all agreed, I'll buy a drink." Over our drinks, the bartender said nothing about the smashed beer mug. Louie recalled his meeting with Frobish about 2 weeks ago. Frobish, it seemed, had been walking around Front Street asking for somebody who didn't mind dangerous work. Mrs. Louie, a fine woman, had overheard his inquiries and led Frobish to her spouse. Frobish then outlined his weird request, and at his wife's urgings, Louie had accepted the $100. The money had come in very handy, but as for going through with the bargain...
1: "Me, kill a man? Not even for $200, unless he make me hungry, eh, Dominique?"
0: Dominique nodded agreement, as he did each time a question was put to him. Now, for the first time, he spoke, and thoughtfully.
2: "This Frobish, he's very much afraid, no?"
0: I said, "Don't get any ideas about shaking him down, boys. It would only get you into trouble." The woman who came charging into the back room was a raven-haired beauty and raven-mad. She strode up to Louie and led into him with a stream of what sounded like French, but may have been Spanish. Louie, the giant, hunched up his shoulder and rolled his eyes. After a while, she stopped, narrowed her eyes, leaned over the table, and...
1: "Oh, well, my wife, she loves me, but always she wants me to make the money. That one, she would have me kill this Frobish and get more work like it. Women."
0: I suppose I should have reported immediately to Frobish, but I decided it wouldn't hurt him to think my job had been harder than it actually was. So that evening... Frobish wouldn't crack the front door more than an inch. I said impatiently, "Don't worry, Mr. Frobish. It's just me, Jerry Browning." He admitted me, but if I expected him to be happy with my news...
3: "Don't worry, Mr. Frobish, you say. Look, up there."
0: I looked. A round hole in the wall, another hole in the window, right in line with the hole in the wall. Somebody had fired a gun through the window. Frobish made a thin line in his mouth. He said,
3: "This happened an hour ago. It barely missed me."
0: I nodded. We were in the living room, facing on the street. Behind Frobish was an open door. As I glanced over his shoulder, I caught a swift glimpse of a woman, a flash of dark hair and olive complexion. I said, "I'm sorry, Mr. Frobish. I thought everything was settled. It isn't, but it will be. And in the meantime, don't do anything foolish." I drove back to the Blue Cat as fast as I could. But as I got there, the saloon door burst open and Louie came charging out. I stepped in front of him.
1: "You're a nice guy. I got no quarrel with you. You're just standing in my way."
0: By the time I picked myself off the sidewalk and shook the fog from my brain, Louie was out of sight. I staggered into the Blue Cat. I said to the bartender, "Where's Dominic?" No answer. I said,
3: "Where's Mrs. Louie?"
0: Still no answer. I grabbed at him across the bar and he took a heavy bung starter out of his apron pocket. He said,
3: "With me it's a rule. I don't mix in my customer's business. Get out of here."
0: I found a telephone booth and a drugstore a block away.
3: "Frobish, this is Jerry Browning. Listen to me. Keep your front door locked. Go upstairs. Don't answer the bell. Don't go near a window until I get there. Don't do anything. Do you hear me? Don't do anything."
0: Frobish lived all the way across town, there was a chance I'd get there ahead of Louis, unless he thought of taking a cab. I was out of my car almost before it stopped, but... there was no use hurrying anymore. The front door was open. I went inside, past the body lying face down just inside the entrance hall. I walked up to Frobish, took the gun from his limp hand. I ignored the woman cowering behind him, Mrs. Louis. I said, "Too bad, isn't it, Mr. Frobish? You killed the wrong man. I had to warn you." I turned over Dominic's body. He was dead, all right. I phoned the police, then sat down to wait for Louis. The police got there first. Louis' idea of speed was to take a trolley car. By that time, we had Frobish's story and could figure out the rest. It was a nice twist. Hire a man to kill you when you really intend to kill him. The trouble was, Louis wouldn't take the deal seriously and didn't show up to be killed as a burglar, though his wife, nice girl, tried her best to persuade him. That's when Frobish hired me in the hope that Louis would try to get more money and be killed as a blackmailer. Except that Dominic was the one who saw the possibilities, while Louis could not be stirred into action until his wife phoned and told him where she was. Dominic got there first and took the bullets intended for Louis. And as for Louis and his wife...
1: "Come on, woman. Now we go home."
4: Well, you mystery fans, could you have solved tonight's calling all detective story? It called for observation, and we'll soon see how well you observe. Because it's Seeley Mystery Quiz time. A chance for some listener at home to answer a question based on tonight's story. The Seeley Award tonight is $50 if the question is correctly answered. Otherwise, we'll add $25 to the Seeley Award for tomorrow night's question. And tonight's question, worth $50...
0: what was the color of Louis' hair? We're going to call a Wellington number tonight, so here goes. W. E. L.
4: 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Then you'll know that you want that supremely soothing, Seeley feeling for the rest of your life. Now we're ready for the Seeley Mystery Quiz question. The listener who will have a chance to win the award tonight is Ada M. Hammond of 711 West Berry. The number's been dialed, and here's Jerry Browning himself to ask the question.
0: Well, Jack, Miss Hammond wasn't home, but we have her sister, Mrs. Mary Adeline Love. L-O-V-E, a lovely name. This is Jerry Browning, Mrs. Love. Did you hear the calling all detective story for my casebook tonight on WGN? Oh, you just got home. Well, that's too bad. The question was a very simple one. I'll tell you the question and tell you the answer. If you had been listening, and if you had known the right answer, it would have been worth $50 to you. Since you weren't, you will be sent an award worth $5. I'm sure you'll like that. Well, here's the question. The question was, what was the color of Louis' hair? For the benefit of the radio audience, the answer was red. Incidentally, Mrs. Love, do you enjoy mystery programs? Mm-hmm. You listen often, do you? Well, I hope you'll listen in to us because we may call you again sometime on WGN every night, Monday through Friday at 10:15. All right, Mrs. Love, I want to check your address. It's 711 West Berry Street and Chicago, what zone, please? Oh, you're just a visitor. All right, well, thank you very much. We'll get to you. Good night, Mrs. Love.
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0: Third floor already. 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
1: Only one more to the top.
0: Mm-hmm.
1: I'll put you down, Kane. Hey, Dave.
0: Mm-hmm.
1: You're not dropping a bit to fish too close, are you?
0: About every six steps. One hungry kitten.
1: If you hadn't eaten for 5 days, you'd be hungry, too.
0: You're getting old. Next time we'll pick a lower building.
1: All set, Dave?
0: Set.
1: Well, here we go. Down on the landing, see? And when you find that nice big mackerel Uncle Dave has left for you in the cellar, he'll have a real hot time. Let's go, Dave.

In the interest of good citizenship and law enforcement, we present Crime Does Not Pay, based on the famous Metro-Goldwyn-Mayer series of short subjects. In just a moment, you will hear The Lady Loves Kittens, starring Anna Lee.

0: Now, Crime Does Not Pay, starring Anna Lee as Kathy Patterson in The Lady Loves Kittens. Kathy Patterson had a very human failing. She loved the things that money could buy. But Kathy carried that failing a step beyond ordinary human weakness. Kathy didn't care where the money came from. And when it failed to come in sufficient quantities from the honest endeavors, Kathy teamed with Dave Padgett to acquire money in other ways. Their work affected the lives of many people, and especially the men in the quarters of Engine 6 and Hook and Ladder Number 4.
1: That's what I like about this job. You sit around more than you wake.
2: Yes, sure. You hear bells in your sleep same as I do. More coffee?
1: Poor brother, poor.
3: Hey, I heard that. Don't tell me you fellas like your work.
2: Well, sure we do, Lieutenant. Especially those nice, fast, breezy rides through the streets on hot summer nights. Coffee, Lieutenant?
3: Yeah, thanks.
1: Yeah, and a nice warm bed's upstairs on winter nights that we have to get out of to climb icy ladders so as we can get to the fire and get warm again.
3: Well, when you've been in this racket as long as I have, you'll take the hot with the cold, boys.
1: You mean someday I'll grow up to be pillar man on the ladder track?
3: Hey, listen. One, four, three. Hey, that's us. Get out.
1: Six. Right. Come on.
3: 1143. Carson Place and 8th Street.
1: All right, come on.
3: Hey, let's roll.
1: Come on.

0: second blue company's going back to quarters, Lieutenant.
1: Right. Six engines stays here. We'll have to flood the cellar.
2: Yes, Lieutenant Harrell.
1: Yes, sir. Oh, Marshal Madison.
2: Yeah, the chief called me in. Says you were here early.
1: First two on the first.
2: Well, what do you think?
1: Definitely a flash fire. Started in the cellar.
2: A flash fire in a building like this? But did they store paint or anything?
1: Not so as we could tell. Cellars are completely gutted. Even the smell is burned away.
2: Is it safe to take a look?
1: We're flooding it.
2: Have any ideas, Hall?
1: No, nothing. Except it doesn't look, feel, or smell legitimate.
2: Yes, I remember when I was in your spot, I had that feeling more than once. And 9 times out of 10, I was right. Yeah, you get that way after a while.
1: Yeah, and when the evidence goes up in smoke?
2: The funny thing about firebugs is they always try it again. Usually, once too often.
1: Now, even the first time is too often. Oh, sorry, Mitch. Have to get back at the police line.
3: Oh, I'm sorry. Is it dangerous here? The police seem to have gone away.
1: Well, the wall may go any time.
3: Oh, I see. Fire engines always fascinate me.
2: Well, I always thought that was a boy's hobby, Miss Patterson.
3: Why, Mr. Madison, I didn't know you in your helmet and that rubber coat. Are you a fireman?
2: Well, in a way, I'm fire marshal these days. Oh, this is Lieutenant Hall, event inspector. Miss Patterson Hall, a near neighbor of mine out home, lives up the block away.
3: Pleasure, Lieutenant.
1: Happy to know you. But still, I'm afraid
2: you're... Lieutenant's right, Miss Patterson. It'd be best if you did move along, please, as the police like to say.
3: I'm on my way, gentlemen. I'm sorry if I broke any rules. I was on my way home and I heard the engine. Just couldn't help myself. Good night, Lieutenant.
2: Good night.
3: Hope I see you again, Marshal. Good night.
2: Good night.
3: And be careful of falling walls, Lieutenant.
2: Shall I invite you to dinner sometime, Lieutenant? The lady loves fire.
1: And I love my wife. But this is a new one on me, Marshal. A lady firebug. What do you know?
3: Honest, Dave. Those two poor but honest fire ladders. Protecting the rash woman from falling walls. If they knew. If they only knew.
2: Knew what? You've got a certain way with cats.
3: And mackerel. And oil lamps. And celluloid.
2: Well, if they ever find out, they'll protect you all right. And me, too. Behind walls. High ones.
3: Worried, Dave?
2: You said the fire marshal recognized you.
3: Sure. I recognized him. His house is 4 doors down from mine, and his kid Billy has been chasing cats for me.
4: Are you crazy, Kathy?
3: Like a fox. Nobody ever looks close to home for anything.
2: I know, but sometimes you never know how smart they are.
3: Not this time. Anyhow, it's easy enough to keep track. If they suspect anything, the insurance company will hold up the check. They'll tip their own hands that way.
2: Which reminds me, a check came today.
3: Which place?
2: One on Forster Street, remember, a month ago. Place I had in the name of Jason.
3: That was a good one. 3 alone. Let me see the check.
2: Yes. Full payment. $25,000.
3: Ah, this is a racket, Dave. I've been waiting for this all my life. That girl will buy a lot of pretties.
2: There'll be lots more after tonight.
3: And after the 3rd Street joint, plenty more. When will we set the 3rd Street joint, Dave?
2: Whenever your kitten's ready.
3: Well, she ought to be right now. I haven't fed her in 4 days.
2: And tomorrow, maybe.
3: Any chance of them checking?
2: Not a chance. Phony name, the policies with the company 1,000 miles from the gang who'll pay off for tonight's job.
3: Okay, then. Tomorrow night. Another bonfire.

0: You sure he said everything right, Dave?
1: Exactly right. The only part of this job I don't like is dropping the bait to Kitty. I hate handling fish.
0: Isn't it worth it?
1: Sure.
0: Sure he laid out the celluloid, right?
1: No matter which way the lamp falls, it'll get the stuff. Boom. Simple enough. I think I can do it?
0: Oh, I just get edgy, that's all. Until I hear the bells and the sirens.
1: I added the slight gimmick this time.
0: Will it leave any traces?
1: Of course not. I just took some of the kerosene from the lamp and made a trail of it to the inflammables down in the cellar. It's neat. Can't miss. Cap jumps the fish. Lamp is knocked over. Celluloid goes up. Kerosene leaves the flames right where we want them. Perfect.
0: Sounds all right. Let's get up to the top.
1: Third floor already, Sadie. How much higher?
0: Only one more to the top. Maybe. I'll put you down soon. Hey, Dave.
1: Hmm?
0: You're not dropping the bits of fish too close, are you?
1: Not every...

0: Not every six steps. That's one hungry kitten.
1: If you hadn't eaten for 5 days, you'd be hungry, too. Not too much on the steps, Dave. We want to be out of here long before Kitty comes to the end of the train.
0: Don't worry about that. Must be getting old. Next time we'll pick a lower building.
1: All set, Dave?
0: Set.
1: Then here we go. Down on the landing, Kitty. And when you find that nice big mackerel Uncle Dave has left for you in the cellar, he'll have a real hot time of it. Let's go, Dave.
0: Come on. Oh, harder to run down than to climb up.
1: That's why farmers slide down poles, baby boy.
2: Oh,
1: sorry.
2: Beg your pardon, folks. I heard you running down the stairs. Oh, it's just a snake.
0: Oh, yes. Yes, you're Riley, the watchman, aren't you?
2: Yes, sir. I'm just getting set for the night, sir. It's a long shift, this kind of work.
1: Don't you get lonesome?
2: Oh, no, ma'am, not really. They have me little radio. Mr. Smythe here was nice enough to give me permission to play it at night.
0: Yes, after all, why not?
2: Well, not many employers permit it.
0: Oh, can't see anything wrong in it. Well, Miss Carter and I were just going to dinner. Good night, Riley.
2: Good night.
0: Car's up the block, Kevin.
1: I know. Phew, that was too close for comfort.
0: Riley's all right. No worry there.
1: If he finds that set up in the cellar...
0: One, he'll report it to me. I'll cover up. Two, he doesn't think I know it, but he doesn't make any rounds. He has a little nest for himself on the first floor in the back. When the fire starts, well, he won't want to let me know he wasn't doing his job. And three, who has a better right on the premises than Walter Smythe, the owner, meaning me?
1: All right. But I still say it's too close for comfort.
0: The chariot, ma'am? Where to?
1: The nearest firebox, Davy. And we'll wait for the inevitable. What time is it, Dave?
0: It must be close to 10. It's too dark here to see my watch.
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0: There's your answer, Kathy. Straight from the fire department.
1: All the modern equipment, even radio. Just so we can pick up the signals in the car. Taking that darn cat too long. You suppose Riley found her?
0: Ain't easy, honey. It's only an hour and a half.
1: I don't like it.
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1: Where's the busy tonight?
3: On the south side, box 1195.
1: Or on the south side, last five calls.
0: Usually are. It's a slum down there. Uh-oh, they'll have a call in this neighborhood very soon, Kathy.
1: I see smoke. Looks like a little flame.
0: Must be going good. Pete must have broken a window. Let's pull the box.
1: No, not yet. Give it more of a chance.
0: Probably more toward the back. That's where I set the lamp and so forth.
1: Then where's Riley?
0: Probably asleep. Oh, boy, see that flame. First floor window.
1: Get the box, Ben. I'll start the car.
0: Check.

0: Okay, Kathy, let's go.
1: Oh, but David, I like to hear the engines come. They have such nice bells. They ring like money.
2: 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On the west side, box 1167, Morton and 3rd Street.
0: That's
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0: Where are you going, Kathy?
1: Up 4th Street. They'll come that way. They're exciting enough in daylight, but at night, oh, weather.
0: Kathy, sometimes you scare me to death.
1: Here they come.
0: Can take chances. Suppose somebody remembers a car driving away from the alarm box, and then somebody remembers the same car here.
1: Oh, forget it, David. Nobody will remember anything but the engine. They never do.
2: On the west side, box 1167, Morton and 3rd Street. 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

0: 17.
1: All companies, Davy. They're all working. We're a success, Davy. We're a success again.
2: In just a moment, Crime Does Not Pay will continue with The Lady Loves Kittens.

0: Now we continue with Crime Does Not Pay, starring Anna Lee as Kathy Patterson in The Lady Loves Kitten. Kathy and Dave drove away from the scene of the fire. They drove as quickly and as far as discretion permitted. Their car radio, tuned to the fire department broadcasting station, told them...
1: On the west side, second alarm, box 1167, Morton and 3rd Street.
0: And a short time later...
1: On the west side, third alarm, box 1167.
0: Yes, Kathy and Dave considered themselves quite successful in that particular project. But back at the scene of the fire, once the flames were under control and the worst of the battle was over, a tired, begrimed Lieutenant Hall of Engine Company 6 reported to Fire Marshal Madison. Lieutenant Hall reporting, Marshal.
2: Well, glad you identified yourself, Hall. I wouldn't have known you under all that soot. Yeah, it's a bad one this time.
3: Yeah. We got a roast on the first floor.
2: Well, when'd you find it?
3: 2 minutes ago.
2: Man or woman?
3: Man, elderly, probably a watchman. Must have been asleep. Kind of a cubby hole almost directly over the point where the fire started. Or was started, I should say.
2: I see.
3: The chief put a call in for the medical examiner and the public ambulance.
2: That call go by radio?
3: No, by land wire.
2: Good. Now keep it quiet. I'll see to it that it stays out of the paper. You're sure it's arson?
3: Well, we found another casualty in the cellar. A cat.
2: There wouldn't be the remains of an oil lamp there, would there, Lieutenant?
3: It's implicit metal. I brought it out for you.
2: I see. Any signs of a bait?
3: No. That probably went in the first flame.
2: Yeah, it usually does. Well, it's the old trick, Paul. Obviously. Only this time, the device didn't go up with the rest of the bill. And one other item the arsonist apparently overlooked. There comes a time when simple arson turns into murder.
4: Here it is, Dave. Envelope from the insurance company.
5: Probably another beef. They made enough fuss about the 3rd Street job.
4: Beef nothing. Look at here. $30,000 worth of beef, Dave, my boy.
5: Oh, pretty. So pretty. He made out nice to meet to William Smythe. Tomorrow's the day, Kathy. With this safely in the bank, we're almost through.
4: One more job and we're set for life.
5: I've got that property over on 10th Avenue. It'll go like a matchbox.
4: Enough insurance?
5: $25,000.
4: That'll do it.
5: When?
4: I'll get me another little 50-50.
5: When?
4: I'll get the cap tomorrow. We'll be ready next week. As soon as...

0: May I speak to you a moment?
1: Sure, Miss Patterson, sure. Call me in a minute. The fellas want me to play first today.
0: Play first?
1: Uh-huh. First base, you know.
0: Oh. Oh, yes, baseball, I see.
1: We're going to play the team from the blocks.
0: Right away?
1: Pretty soon, now.
0: Would you have time to do a little job for me before the game?
1: Depends on how long.
0: Just a few minutes.
1: Same thing as before?
0: That's right. This time I'll pay you 75 cents.
1: But I don't know where there is a kitten today, Miss Patterson. It's a long time to find one. And I got to play first.
0: I know where there's a cat, Billy.
1: Huh?
0: I saw it run up that driveway. A dollar, Billy? No?
1: Okay. Up this driveway?
0: That's right. You can do it quickly, Billy.
1: Woman. Ball games are important, but what a dollar. Here, kitty, kitty, kitty. Here, kitty. Cat. Look at a whole house full of them. Here, kitty. Okay, kitty, you want to play? Come on, kitty. That's right. Well, I won't hurt you. Hey, want me to scratch your ears, huh? Here you are, kitty. I got you. Ow! Oh, gee whiz. You got claws. I'm going to get a dollar.
0: Good boy, Billy. You got her.
1: Yeah, and she got me. Yeah, Miss Patterson, take the mangy old thing.
0: Yes, that's all right, Billy. But nothing iodine and an extra dollar won't cure. Here you are, Billy. And thank you very much. Kitty. Hey, you're big, aren't you?
1: Yes. Two whole dollars.
2: Okay, fellas, let's play ball!
3: Anybody home?
4: Yes, I am, son. Your mother had to run out to the store for a minute. Well, how was the game today? Bill, you've been fighting again.
1: No, Dad. Yeah, we won the game.
4: What'd you play? Catcher without a mask?
1: No, I played first.
4: Oh, swell, boy, swell. Hey, you get spikes or something?
1: No, of course not. We don't wear spikes. I was catching a cat.
4: Bill Madison, catching a cat.
1: Yeah, lady gave me a dollar for the cat. And another one for the scratches.
4: Oh, I see. She must have wanted her cat pretty badly.
1: No, it wasn't hers, just a stray. In the Hennessy's backyard. She collects cats.
4: How do you know?
1: Well, I've caught some for her before. That's how I got the money for my new scoop mitt.
4: Oh, I see. You know her name, son?
1: Sure. Miss Patterson.
4: Well, does she know yours?
1: Mm-hmm.
4: Oh, that's a loss of God. My son. Oh, Billy, does this Miss Patterson, does she have dark hair and blue eyes?
1: Yeah. Do you know her, Dad?
4: Oh, by sight. Once I talked to her. At a fire.
1: What was she doing there? She a lady buff or something?
4: Well, that's what we thought at the time, but I'm not so sure right now. Now, look, Billy, you go on upstairs, clean up. Get some iodine on those scratches. I'll be up in a minute. I've got some telephoning to do first.

0: Hurry up, Dave. This cat is a devil.
1: All right, fast as I can.
0: Will you tear me to pieces?
1: Okay, give me the animal. You set up the fish.
0: Here. You've got the celluloid, right? Fish on the table. Lamp on the fish. All right. Got a match?
1: You kidding?
0: Oh, never mind. Use my lighter. All set. Let's start upstairs.
2: Not this time, Miss Patterson, Mr. Padgett.
0: Hello, Marshal Madison. How's your big son?
2: Never mind that. We've got you cold.
1: But you can't prove a thing. This is my property. If I want to experiment in the cellar, it's my business.
2: No good, Padgett. We've had you tagged for weeks. We traced you through the last insurance company. And both of you have been tailed for a week ever since your partner used my son as a cat snatcher and he got scratched.
1: I told you, Kathy, that time you went too far.
0: Shut up, Dave. Don't talk till we get a lawyer.
2: It'll have to be a good one. The charge won't be arson. It'll be murder. A watchman died in that last fire.
0: Dave, give me the cat.
1: Here, take the lousy animal.
2: Give the cat here.
0: Not in your life, Marshal. This kitten gets his fish.
2: Marshal, the fellow.
3: Oh.
4: Kathy Patterson in The Lady Loves Kittens. We'll be back with you in just a moment.

0: Now here in person is Anna Lee.
1: Kathy Patterson was very sure of herself, and very certain she was smart. But like most people who make their way outside the law, Kathy and Dave were too smart and too sure. In the end, they outsmarted themselves, because they underrated the wisdom and the patience of the forces of law and order. Plus that extra little piece of luck that always falls on the side of the angels. Kathy and Davy lost out, as the criminal inevitably loses out. The simple truth of the matter is that, contrary to legend and to some kinds of fiction, crime does not pay.
0: Thank you, Miss Lee. 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Technical advisor is Burton D. Curtis. The events, characters, and names used in the story you've just heard are fictitious. Any similarity is purely coincidental.

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0: is a nice day, isn't it, Miss Wesley?
1: Now, how can you tell, Tom? All you do is go up and down in the elevator all day long.
0: When I'm on the main floor, I can sneak a look out the front door to keep myself posted.
1: Oh, I see.
0: Here's your floor, Miss Wesley.
1: Thank you. When Mr. Boston Blackie arrives, bring him right up, will you?
0: Sure will.
1: Oh, Tom. Tom, quick, come in.
2: Holy mackerel.
3: Meet Richard Calmer's Boston Blackie. Enemy to those who make him an enemy, friend to those who have no friends.
4: Oh, Blackie, I'm glad you're here. I couldn't do a thing with it.
5: That's all right, Mary. Maybe I can do something.
6: I was working.
4: Hello, Shorty.
6: Anything I can do?
5: Hey, be a nice boy, Shorty. Nice and quiet.
6: Oh, sure, boy.
5: Mary, what's this girl's name?
4: I don't know. She won't tell me.
5: Look, Miss, whatever your name is.
6: Oh, please, I want to die. Can't you let me alone?
5: Look, nothing can be as bad as all that.
6: Please let me go.
5: When you're all right, we'll let you go.
6: I'm all right now.
5: Jump out the window again? Oh, no.
6: Please, I want to die. I have to die.
5: Won't you tell us your name?
6: No.
5: Look in a purse, Mary, and see if you can find a name and address.
4: All right.
6: You don't understand, either one of you.
5: We understand perfectly. That's why we want to help you.
6: No one can help me.
4: My, it's a beautiful purse. Ooh, no wonder. It's a haven.
5: What about identification?
4: Oh, well, there doesn't seem to be much of anything in it. This card.
5: Let's see it.
4: There's a name written on it in pencil. Oscar Wolf. Here.
5: Hey, boss. Look, Miss, what's your name? Are you Mrs. Oscar Wolf?
6: No. If you must know my name, it's Larson. Mrs. Janice Larson.
4: Boss, boss.
5: Just a minute, Shorty. Look, Mrs. Larson, what's your connection with Oscar Wolf?
6: He's the reason that I...
5: In words, then, he's making trouble for you.
7: That guy Wolf makes trouble for everybody, boss.
5: You know him, Shorty?
7: That's what I've been trying to tell you.
6: Please let me go, will you?
5: Not yet. Try to keep it quiet, will you, Mary?
4: Oh, come on.
5: Shorty, how do you happen to know Oscar Wolf?
7: Well, I guess I shouldn't have said nothing, Blackie, but me and my pals are going to take care of Wolf our own way.
5: Now, wait a minute, Shorty. You know better than to get in trouble again.
7: Yeah. What me and my pals are figuring on doing to this Wolf ain't no trouble, boss. That's a pleasure.
5: You let me handle Wolf for you.
7: No, thanks, boss.
5: Where can I see him, Shorty?
7: Now, look, please, boss, stay away from him,
5: look,
7: will you?
5: Mrs. Larson, maybe you'll be able to tell me where I can get in touch with Mr. Wolf.
6: I can't tell you.
5: All right, Shorty.
7: Oh, Blackie, do I have to?
5: What's his address?
7: Well, all right. He's got an office in a hollow building. Number 2121. But that's just the front.
5: Thanks, Shorty. And Mrs. Larson, cheer up. When I find out what's behind that front, I'll be back.
8: Take the phone. Take a letter to, Mr. Robert Hyman. Dear Mr. Hyman, how are you?
9: I am fine. I am fine. Period, semicolon. It's an irregular professional. Now, let's see how it comes back. So you push the telephone needle back. So.
10: Take a phone. Take a letter to Mr. Robert Hyman. Dear Mr. Hyman, how are you?
8: Hi, Mr. Wolf. How many times have I told you not to play with that dictaphone?
9: Oh, Mr. Wolf, it's fun.
8: Look, I've been buzzing you on the inner office phone for a whole minute. Couldn't you hear me?
9: Was that what the buzzing was, Mr. Wolf? I'm sorry.
8: Listen, we're having a visitor in a few minutes.
9: Yeah?
8: Boston Blackie.
9: Yeah?
8: He phoned from downstairs. He's on his way up.
9: Yeah?
8: Do you have to answer yeah to everything I say?
9: Yeah.
8: Listen, I don't know why Boston Blackie suddenly wants to see me, but I have a good idea.
2: Probably found out what we're up to.
7: Yeah.
2: All right, maybe Blackie knows nothing, so no rough stuff unless it's necessary.
7: Now, when you say the word, Mr. Wolf...
2: I'm going to let you decide when and if this Blackie needs your attention. When he comes in, send him right into my office. You sit here at your desk and listen in through the interoffice telephone. Understand?
7: Sure.
2: And don't take time off to play with that dictaphone.
7: Nah, listening in on you will be just as much fun.
2: All right. If what Blackie talks to me about hits too close to home, you come into my office and get rid of him.
7: Rough stuff, maybe, huh?
2: Only if necessary. Understand?
7: Yeah.
2: That's probably Blackie out in the hall now. Wait a minute and then send him into my office.
7: Yeah, Mr. Wolf. Come in.
11: Is that the Wolf's office?
7: Yeah.
11: I'm Boston Blackie. I just phoned and made an appointment, Mr. Wolf.
7: Yeah, go right in. He's waiting for you.
11: Thanks.
7: The door right there.
11: Thank you. Mr. Wolf?
2: Come in.
11: I'm Boston Blackie.
2: And to what do I owe the pleasure of this visit?
11: It may not be a pleasure, Wolf. You know, you look very familiar to me.
2: I get out and around.
11: I think you mean in and out, Wolf. In and out of jail.
2: I've never been in jail.
11: Not under the name of Oscar Wolf.
2: What do you mean?
11: I came here with the idea that I was going to talk to a semi-legitimate businessman about some clients of his. I didn't know I was going to talk to you. You don't have clients, you have victims.
2: Well, go ahead.
11: Look, Wolf, I don't know what your racket is, but that's only because I haven't bothered to check into it yet.
2: Is this the beginning of a threat?
11: That depends on you. It might only be a warning. But leave certain friends of mine alone, or I'll not only break your racket, but your neck along with it.
2: I don't know what you're talking about.
11: But you know what I mean, don't you?
2: You propose violence to put an end to my business.
11: And to you too, Wolf.
2: Are you suggesting, Blackie, that you'll go so far as to kill me?
11: Why not? Nobody'd miss you except the people your death would make happy.
2: You entertain rather morbid thoughts.
11: I'm the entertaining type. But don't let these friends of mine have any more trouble with you, Wolf. That's all I've got to say.
2: I still don't know what... Yes, Jim? Yes, he is. But I think he's leaving.
11: Yes, I guess I am.
2: Goodbye, Blackie.
11: If I were you, I'd keep hoping this is goodbye.
2: Well, Cheater, I'm glad you didn't forget to listen in on the interoffice phone.
7: I did more than that, Mr. Wolf. And not only listened, I took down everything he said on a dictaphone.
2: Won't you ever stop playing with that dictaphone?
7: Oh, boys, it was fun. Now I got something else to listen to besides the dictaphone coming back to me.
12: All right. Where's the guy who calls himself Jeter?
7: Here, Inspector Barty, here. You want to talk to me, huh?
12: Yeah. When you came into this office this morning, you find your boss's body, huh?
7: Yeah.
12: Did you know Oscar Wolf was really Teddy Pascal?
7: It was Mr. Wolf.
12: You look dumb enough to believe that. Who's been gunning for him lately?
7: Nobody.
12: Come on. A guy like Wolf has guys waiting for him at every corner. Who could have come in here and let Wolf have it?
7: Oh, a man came in here yesterday and said he would like to kill Mr. Wolf.
12: Know the man's name?
7: Boston Blackie.
12: No, I don't believe it. This is one time I won't be talked into thinking Blackie killed a guy.
7: I have a dictaphone record that talks back Blackie and Mr. Wolf.
12: You better talk sense.
7: You won't believe me? Listen. Play it for you. Now listen.
13: Are you suggesting, Blackie, that you'll go so far as to kill me?
14: Why not? Nobody miss you except the people your death would make happy.
13: You entertain rather morbid thoughts.
12: Stop that thing.
7: Sure, Inspector.
12: That was Blackie talking, all right. This is one time Blackie's talked himself into a charge of murder.
11: I don't think Wolf will bother you again, Shorty.
15: Oh, me and the boys are seeing to that, Blackie. In fact, we might have seen to it already.
11: Huh? What does that mean?
15: Oh, nothing, boy.
11: Shorty, if you're up to anything,
15: no.
11: I'll get it. Probably the laundry. See if my fountain pen's in the bedroom, will you, Shorty? I've been missing it.
15: Oh, sure, boy.
11: All right. Now, what do you...
12: Hello, Blackie.
11: Well, Inspector Faraday. I suppose I have to invite you in.
12: I'll come in anyhow.
11: I'm sure of that. I was just thinking about you. Oh, rather, I was thinking about absolutely nothing, and that's the same thing.
12: Don't try any tricks now, Blackie. This time I've got you on a murder rap, you'll never be. You're coming with me.
11: Oh, no, not again. Put that gun away.
12: Blackie, come back here. I'll shoot.
11: Then go ahead and shoot. I'm going into the bedroom and lie down. I'm tired and mostly of you.
12: Blackie, so help me open that door, I'll let you have it. Unlock that door, Blackie.
16: I can hardly wait. Who did I kill this time, Inspector?
12: Teddy Pascal, alias Oscar Wolf.
16: Teddy Pascal, huh? I knew I'd seen that face somewhere before.
12: Oh, then you admit you went to see him.
16: Sure I saw him. What did I do? Forget to pay admission?
12: You threatened to kill him, Blackie, and you did.
16: Did that puff-brained sidekick of his hear anything I said to Wolf?
12: He not only heard it, wise guy, he made a recording of it, every word. That's why I'm taking you in for the murder of Oscar Wolf.
16: Sorry, Inspector, but I have other plans.
12: The only thing you'll be able to plan from now on is a jailbreak, chum, because I've got the goods on you this time.
16: Oh, Inspector.
12: All right, Blackie, I gave you the warning to open that door. Blackie. Blackie!
16: Yeah?
12: Oh, what's the idea of scaring me like that? You know I missed on purpose. But next time I won't, and on purpose. Open up.
16: Okay.
12: That's better. Come out with your hands up.
17: But I ain't done nothing, Inspector, honestly.
12: Sure, do you mean to tell me I've been talking to you?
17: Yeah, me.
12: Where's Blackie?
17: Well, a minute ago, he all of a sudden got tired of conversing with yous, and I tailed it out the back way.
3: Now back to Boston Blackie. When a woman who later identified herself as Janice Larson tried to commit suicide, she was stopped by Mary Wesley, Boston Blackie's girlfriend. Blackie discovered that a man named Oscar Wolf was the cause of the woman's difficulties. Wolf, it seems, had also been making trouble for Shorty, Blackie's longtime friend. So Blackie saw Wolf, threatened him, and left. Later, Wolf was found dead. And when Inspector Faraday began to investigate, he found that Wolf's assistant had made a recording of the conversation between Wolf and Blackie. Faraday went to Blackie's apartment to make an arrest, but Blackie escaped. It is late the same afternoon, and Blackie is sitting on a park bench with Mary.
18: What are you thinking about, Blackie?
5: Not what I ought to be thinking about at a time like this, in a place like this. You'll forgive me, won't you, Mary?
18: Well, all the same, we aren't just going to sit here and count babies, are we?
5: No, no, no. I've been doing some thinking.
18: About what?
5: About what saps we were to fall for that Larson woman's story. On account of it, I've had to duck Faraday's cops for hours.
18: But, Blackie, it seems so real.
5: If the story she told was real, why isn't the woman real, too? There's no such person as Janice Larson, a telephone book or a city director.
18: Well, then she just gave a false name under the circumstances. I don't blame her.
5: She's tied up with Wolf's death. In fact, I have two theories about Wolf's murder.
18: Two?
5: Shorty and his underworld pals were considering some kind of action against Wolf.
18: Oh, you don't think Shorty and his friends might have killed him?
5: I hope I'm wrong. But until I find Shorty, I have to think so.
18: Yes, but you said you had two theories.
5: My other guess is that Janice Larson's attempt at suicide was a phony. And the beginning of a plot to frame me for Wolf's murder.
18: Oh, darling, what makes you think so?
5: Isn't it just a little more than coincidence that Oscar Wolf was killed a few hours after I threatened him?
18: Well, yes.
5: And isn't it peculiar that Wolf's dumb assistant makes a recording of everything I said?
18: But you said he was just like an overgrown kid with a new toy.
5: Well, all I know is Faraday's going to hunt through this town till he finds me if he has to start using a vacuum cleaner. I have to find Mrs. Larson before he finds me.
18: Blackie, Mrs. Larson had a Hazleton purse.
5: Oh, that certainly helps.
18: Well, of course it does, silly. Hazleton purses are custom made by the B.J. Hazleton Company. I don't think they make more than 40 or 50 a year.
5: Say, if we can describe Mrs. Larson's purse, the Hazleton Company might tell us where we can get a hold of her.
18: I should think so.
5: Well, come on. Now, let's get down to Hazleton's. You may have the answer there,
18: Mary. Oh, Blackie, you think so?
5: If we can get some information on the bag, this thing may be in the bag. Fourth floor, please.
18: So far, so bad, huh, Blackie?
5: Well, we found out from Hazleton's that just two people bought a bag like the one we described, not 20.
18: Yes, but the first woman we went to see wasn't our Mrs. Larson.
5: Then this has got to be.
18: What if it isn't?
5: Well, let's not even think about that.
18: Here we are, apartment 411.
5: Cross your fingers, Mary. This is better be it.
18: They cross the heart, they ache. Ring the buzzer.
5: What a wonderful way to spend a beautiful Wednesday evening.
18: Yes?
5: We'd like to speak to the lady of the house.
19: She isn't in.
5: Hey, don't close the door just yet. We'll come in and wait.
19: She's out of town. She won't be back for a month.
5: Thanks. In that case, we won't wait.
18: Oh, Blackie, what are we going to do?
5: I don't know. Well, come on.
18: Maybe we'd better go back and ask to see a picture of that woman.
11: Say, Mary, did it seem to you that that maid at the door was nervous?
18: Yes, I noticed that.
11: She should be. She is the woman we're looking for. She's Janice Lawson.
18: Blackie, you're right. Of course you are. I wondered why she almost closed the door as soon as she saw her.
11: But I got a good look at her before she did.
18: And I see now how she got her expensive clothes in that Hazleton purse. She borrowed them from the woman who lives in that apartment.
11: And she picked your building and your floor to stage a suicide. She was hired by someone planning to kill Wolf. The whole thing is a frame.
18: But then Shorty didn't kill Mr. Wolf.
11: Shorty may still be mixed up in this some way.
18: Hey, let's go back and talk to that maid.
11: Oh, no. No, no. I'm leaving her alone until tomorrow night.
18: Tomorrow night? Thursday?
11: Thursday, my sweet. That's maid's night out.
18: Hi, Blackie.
11: Get in the car, Mary. Too bad you didn't get back sooner. I was just listening to the police on the radio. Guess what? After 2 days, they're still looking for me.
18: I'm so surprised. Move over.
11: Convenient instruments order radios.
18: Oh. The maid is in that drugstore, and she's doing just what you thought, Blackie. She's telephoning. She knows that we've been following her.
11: Close the door. She may come out in a minute and drive off.
18: I got close enough to the telephone booth to hear part of what she was saying. She's going out to meet her friends, and she has told them that you were following her.
11: Well, this is working out better than I thought.
18: Oh, Blackie, no, it isn't. They apparently told her to let you follow her. They'll set a trap for you.
11: Perfect. I'll ride right into it.
18: Oh, no, Blackie, no, you can't.
11: No, I'm pretty sure I can. Don't you see, Mary? If that maid is leading me into a trap, she also is leading me to Oscar Wolfe's killer.
18: And also to an early grave.
11: Maybe, but cemeteries are so pretty this time of year.
18: Oh, Blackie, they'll be waiting for you. You don't know when or where. And now that they know you suspect them, there's no telling what they'll do to you.
11: Look, Mary, I'm glad you're worried about me. I wouldn't like it any other way. But unless I follow this girl, I'll have Faraday following me the rest of my life. Now, that's a repulsive thought.
18: Well, if you must trail this girl in, call the inspector and have him go with you.
11: Mary, if I called Faraday, I'd have to go with him. But you're right about the danger. Honey, I think I'd better solo from here on.
18: Oh, Blackie, please, please, will you get Faraday?
11: Why do you think I left my own car at home and rented this cream-colored jalopy? I don't want Faraday near me.
18: Please don't do this, darling.
11: Honey, I have to. Now, be a good girl and go home. I'll call you as soon as I have this thing cleared up.
18: Oh, Blackie, you're such a fool.
11: Go ahead, Mary. Please, a fool then, huh? Out?
18: I'll say I'm getting out. Oh, oh, my goodness. On my purse, I dropped it.
11: Oh, you dropped your purse? Wait a minute. I'll come around and pick it up for you.
18: I can pick up my own purse, thank you.
11: Well, better do it quickly, then. Our girlfriend, the maid, is coming into the drugstore.
18: Blackie, please, will you change your mind and call Faraday?
11: Not a chance. I won't call him, and he has no way of finding me.
18: No? If I were you, Blackie, I wouldn't be quite so sure.
11: Brother, another red light.
7: May I lift, bud?
11: Sorry,
7: Amber. Don't yell for no cops, or this gun will go off in your middle.
11: Well, you came along sooner than I thought you would.
7: You gotta go, Light. Get going.
11: Sure. Okay, where to?
7: Just keep following that car.
11: With pleasure.
7: And with me. Crossroad. I got a gun on you, see?
11: I'd rather watch the road than the rod. Joke.
7: Glad you told me. And it's a cop car in back of it. He can't warn us, but don't give no signals when he passes.
11: Signals? You mean like dropping my handkerchief?
7: Hey, step on a brake. That cop is cutting us off.
11: How unfortunate.
7: Hey, what is this?
11: It says we have company.
7: Okay, Blackie. Don't try any tricks. I got a gun on you.
11: Inspector Faraday. Why, everybody has a gun on me, even my little playmate here.
7: Grab him on the other side, Monahan.
20: Got him?
7: Right, you go on me. I got a permit.
20: Sure, sure. Come on, Blackie. You and your partner are going down to headquarters.
11: Not till I finish what I started.
20: You were finished when you killed Oscar Wolf.
11: I didn't kill Wolf, and thanks to you, my one clue to Wolf's real killer got away.
20: No, Starling. Come on.
11: Look, Faraday, give me 60 seconds alone in this car with my pal here, and I'll find out who Wolf's killer really is.
20: And have you drive away? Nothing doing.
11: All right, here. Here are the keys to this car. Ignition and everything.
20: I don't know why I listen to you, Blackie.
11: Because if you don't, you won't know anything.
7: Let me out of here.
11: Oh, no, pal. Oh, no. You and I are going to sit here and play patty cake. Faraday, you and Monahan take a little walk, will you?
20: What are you going to do?
11: Give my pal here 20 seconds to tell me where I can find Wolf's killer.
20: What if he won't talk?
11: He'll talk, Faraday, or it'll be a week before he can move his jaw again. That mug said Wolf's killer was at 47 Willow Street, and this is 47 Willow Street. All right, let's open the door.
0: How did you do that?
11: It was extremely difficult. I turned the knob. Wait a minute. The adhesive tape is coming off my knuckles. My pal's jaw was a little hard.
0: Look, if that door was unlocked, we're not on the trail of any killer. A killer doesn't hide out in an unlocked house.
11: He may have been expecting someone, you know.
0: You?
11: Yes. He expected me to be following a girl named Janice Lawson.
0: Who's she?
11: The girl I was following. And not for the reason you think. She probably screamed when she heard the siren on your car.
21: Janice?
11: Shh, shh. What did I tell you?
0: The voice came from that room there. Let's go.
11: Not so fast.
21: Janice!
11: Unless he thinks it's Janice, he may duck out the back way. Come on. Up to the door, quick.
21: Who's there?
11: It's Janice!
21: That's the man.
11: Okay, Faraday, let's go.
0: All right, don't move.
21: What is this?
11: Hey, Faraday, look who's here. It's Jeter, Oscar Wolf's secretary.
21: Oh. Hey, Inspector Faraday.
11: Well, aren't you going to say hello to me? Or did you expect me to arrive with less official company?
0: What's this guy got to do with killing Wolf?
11: Check on Wolf and you'll find he was the boss of a very high-paying racket.
0: I've already checked. He was hijacking drugstore supplies and selling them to anybody who'd take a chance.
11: And this guy, Jeter, wanted to boss the racket himself.
0: He's too dumb for that.
22: I wouldn't hurt Mr. Wolf. It was nice to me.
11: Don't start putting on that act again, Jeter. No dope could have planned to frame me into Wolf's killing as well as you did. First, you sent that Lawson girl up to Mary's apartment house to pretend suicide. Then to tell me a phony story so I'd come down to see Wolf.
22: I don't know what you're talking about.
11: Well, I do. When I told you a trick, you made a recording of everything I said to Wolf, which just about cinched the case against me. When what you had on that record sounded like condemning evidence against me, you shot and killed Wolf.
22: You don't make any sense.
0: It seemed kind of funny to me that you'd have a record of Blackie's voice. It was too pat. I don't say this proves you killed Wolf, but you're coming to headquarters for questioning.
11: Don't yell, Jeter. Just say, come in. Let's get behind the door, Inspector, quick.
21: Come in!
23: Awful has happened. Blackie stopped following me, and I had a duck some.
21: Who are you?
23: What do you mean, who am I? You owe me $500.
22: I never seen you before in my life.
23: You never saw me before. You hired me to put on an act in that apartment building for you so you could get Boston Blackie into your boss's office.
11: That's it, Faraday.
22: You fool. Why didn't you keep your mouth shut?
0: All right, lady. You too, Jeter. You're coming down to headquarters.
11: Still only for questioning, Inspector?
0: For answering, Blackie, to a charge of murder. I know when I've found my man.
11: My congratulations, Inspector, for the brilliant way you found him.
24: You seem very happy tonight, Blackie.
11: I'm a little puzzled, though, Mary, and worried.
24: Worried? About Shorty?
11: No. I found Shorty. He and his friends had nothing to do with Wolf's death. And the reason I couldn't find Shorty before is that he was looking for me.
24: Well, then what are you worried about?
11: The way Faraday managed to find me when I was trailing the maid's car. He's getting too smart.
24: Oh, Blackie, I'm afraid I have a confession to make.
11: A confession?
24: Uh-huh. You remember when I accidentally dropped my purse?
11: Accidentally?
24: Well, it wasn't accidentally. I dropped it so that I could use my lipstick to write the word Blackie on that nice cream-colored car of yours.
11: You mean I drove down the street with the word Blackie written on the side of my car in lipstick?
24: Sure. Don't you like Blackie in lipstick?
11: Well, maybe, Mary. But that's getting it the hard way.

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0: Once upon a time there was an engineer.
1: Choo-choo Charlie was his name, we hear.
0: He had an engine and he sure had fun. He used good and plenty candy to make his train run.
2: Charlie says, love my good and plenty. Charlie says, really rings the bell. Charlie says, love my good and plenty. Don't know any other candy that I love so well.
3: Will you have a polo, dear Liza, dear Liza? Will you have a polo, dear Liza, polo?
4: How very kind of you, dear Henry. I most certainly will. I'll have three or four or maybe more.
3: But you take me old tube.
4: Because they happen to be my tube of polo, dear Henry. Have one.
5: Well, come in, Smithers. What is it? Speak up, boy. Orange juice.
6: No, sir. 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
5: 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Thank you.
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1: Los Angeles Police calling all cars, attention all cars, broadcast 116. Be on the lookout for Eddie Griffith, described as American, age 23, height 5 feet 10 and 1 half inches, weight 148 pounds, has chestnut hair, brown eyes. This man is wanted for robbery. Step on it, boy. Rosenquist.

0: When police announcer Rosenquist radios to a patrol car, "Step on it, boys," the car, which has been cruising so slowly, leaps suddenly into action. Rio Grande cracked gasoline is sprayed into each cylinder. And because it is so finely cracked, it burns instantly, creating acceleration and power that sends the police car roaring to the rescue. Los Angeles police say no other gasoline gives such acceleration and power as Rio Grande cracked. That's why all Los Angeles City fire engines, radio cars, ambulances, motorcycles have used nothing but Rio Grande cracked gasoline for 3 successive years. The patented, exclusive cracking process gives Rio Grande decided advantages over all other gasolines. Police in other cities have also found that Rio Grande cracked tests faster, more powerful than others. So in Oakland, Berkeley, and in Maricopa County, Arizona, in all the West, Rio Grande cracked gasoline powers more police and emergency cars than any other brand. And now we present Chief James E. Davis of the Los Angeles Police Department. Chief Davis.
1: Good evening, friends. I wish to thank the sponsors of this program for their foresight and civic-mindedness in preparing and presenting the program arranged for your entertainment tonight. It serves a dual purpose. It assists the Los Angeles Police Department in presenting to our many thousands of listeners a vivid picture of what the migratory criminal problem really means to police agencies. At the same time, it should serve to make American citizens anxious to preserve their peace and security, more conscious of their duty toward the police, in cooperating with them and supporting them in their unceasing effort to protect the lives and property of our people. The killer, whose career of crime will be unfolded for you here this evening, was a typical migratory criminal who entered the state in the parlance of the hobo by riding the rods and hitchhiking. He carried with him a gun, which he had used in Seattle to murder a policeman. Although he was but 23 years of age, he came into California without money, without any visible means of support, and obviously with no intention of working or giving to this state any service whatsoever in return for what it might give him. But on the contrary, as our police records show, he sought to forage in green pastures even if he had to rob and kill to do so. He was a typical vicious criminal who called himself Young Dillinger and committed burglaries and robberies over the length and breadth of Oregon and California. Tonight's story is a true story of one migratory indigent whose criminal career, under a proper fingerprint and Border Patrol program, might have been nipped in the bud.
0: Seattle, Washington. Late on an April evening in 1934, a Seattle police sergeant enters his house.

0: A Seattle police sergeant enters his house.
1: Who's there?
2: Pick him up.
1: Oh, a baby-faced killer.
2: All right, save the cracks and stick up your hands.
1: Listen, kids, you're making the mistake.
2: Shut up. I know what I'm doing.
1: I know, but...
2: My old man put me into this racket when I was 12 years old. I don't need none of your advice.
1: Now, listen, boy. Take the word of an old police sergeant.
2: Oh, a police sergeant?
1: Yes.
2: Well, in that case...
1: Oh!
2: You'll never identify me.
0: Los Angeles, California, June 16th, 1934. In a coffee shop on West 7th Street, late at night.
3: Hello, buddy. Pretty chilly out tonight, ain't it?
2: Yeah.
3: What'll it be? Cup of hot jabber?
2: I ain't got time. Stick him up.
3: What?
2: Up, I said. Now get back there in the corner. I want to inspect your cash register. Not doing much business, are you? You got anything in your pocket?
3: No, I haven't.
2: You're lucky I don't bump you off.
3: I'll fix him, the little rat.
4: All of you, out or I'll fire. I warn you.
5: Robbery detail, Lieutenant Devine speaking.
6: There's been a robbery out here.
5: Yeah? What address?
6: 7th and Whitmer Street.
5: We'll be right out. Come on, Tom.
7: What's up?
5: Robbery at 7th and Whitmer.
8: When he walked out, I pulled my gun out of the door here and ran out after him. He wouldn't stop, so I fired. And he fired back. He was running across the street all of the time, and when he got to a car that was parked there, he jumped in and drove off.
5: Did you get the license number of the car?
8: I sure did. It was 2W1516.
5: What did he look like?
8: Well, he was a young fellow, about 23, I'd say. Had sort of chestnut-colored hair. About the size of you.
0: Provided with a very accurate description of the robber, Detective Lieutenants Devine and O'Connor checked the license number of the getaway car with the Motor Vehicle Bureau. Early next morning, they pull up in front of a little house on a quiet street in the Southwest District.
5: There's the car in the driveway.
9: Yeah, that's it. License 2W1516.
5: Let's take a look at it.
9: Our radiator's still warm.
5: Let's go.
10: Yes?
9: Does Mr. Stearns live here?
10: Yes.
9: Is that his car in the driveway?
10: My, yes.
9: We want to talk to him.
10: Well, I'm afraid you can't. You see, who are you anyway?
9: We're from police headquarters.
10: I thought so. I knew he'd get into trouble.
9: Where is Mr. Stearns now?
10: He's asleep.
9: You'll have to wake him up.
10: Oh, I don't dare to.
9: Why not?
10: He'd break my neck. He's sleeping it off.
9: Just got in then, huh?
10: Well, yes, just a little while ago.
9: I see.
10: He's been on one of his tears. Gone 2 days this time, and I'm getting sick and tired of it.
9: Well, if you're afraid to wake him up, we'll have to.
10: Very well, but you better be careful. He's awful mean-tempered.
9: Don't worry, ma'am. I think we can handle him.
10: All right, then. He's in that bedroom in there.
9: Ah, I can hear he is. Come on, you. Wake up.
10: You gotta shake him harder than that.
9: Okay, come on. Wake up.
5: Press those nerves behind his ears, Tom. That'll bring him out in a hurry.
9: Okay. All right, now, wake up, I said.
1: Oh. What do you want?
9: Get up and get your clothes on.
1: Go on away, I'm sleeping.
5: Get up. You're under arrest.
1: Under arrest? Hey, can't a guy go on a drunk without getting arrested?
9: Not when he holds up restaurants.
1: What?
5: I suppose you didn't hold up that coffee shop on 7th Street last night.
1: I sure didn't.
9: Where were you last night?
1: Oh, down at sales joint. God, guy.
9: It doesn't look much like the description of that, Jerry.
5: I know, but we'll get him mad enough to spill. Down at Pell's joint, huh?
1: Sure, I can prove it.
10: By some of them hussies you were down there with, I suppose.
1: Oh, shut your face, old woman.
5: You're in a tough spot, Stearns. Your coupe was used as a getaway car last night in a holdup.
1: Coupe in a... See, that dirty bum.
5: Who?
1: That Ben Kennedy.
5: Who's he?
1: Well, he borrowed the car last night and said he had a date. So he went on a holdup, huh?
5: Yeah, but he had some pals with him. Sure you weren't along?
1: Not me, I swear it. I didn't put a foot out of that place last night.
10: Because you couldn't walk.
1: Oh, shut up.
5: Get on your pants, Stearns. We're

0: taking you in until we can check your story.
1: Stearns is taken to headquarters and with the two detectives searches the mug book for the man he claims had borrowed his car. Finally, he points to the picture of Ben Kennedy. And within 3 hours, the detectives have Kennedy in custody on a warrant charging robbery and assault with a deadly weapon. Suffering from a bad hangover and frightened, he talks willingly.
2: I didn't have nothing to do with it, I tell you.
3: You borrowed Stearns' car last night, didn't you?
2: Yeah, but I didn't pull no holdup.
3: That car was used for a getaway in the holdup on 7th Street. You borrowed the car. Now, we're smart enough to put two and two together.
2: I didn't pull no holdup.
0: There were three men in that car. Who were the other two?
2: A couple of friends of mine, but I don't know nothing.
0: What were their names?
2: One was Frank, the other was Eddie.
3: Frank and Eddie what?
2: I don't know their last name.
0: So you and Frank and Eddie went for a ride in Stearns' car last night?
2: Yeah.
0: Where did you go?
2: We just rode around.
0: Rode up to 7th and Whitmer, didn't you?
2: We might have.
0: Think carefully. You not only might have, you did. Isn't that the truth?
2: Well, yeah. We stopped up on 7th Street for a few minutes.
3: What happened up there?
2: Eddie got out and went across the street and went into the eating joint. A couple of minutes later, I heard something that sounded like shooting, and Eddie come running across the street and jumped into the car. He told me to drive like the devil, so I did.
0: You say you heard something that sounded like shots. Isn't it a fact that you did hear shots?
2: It's like I just told you. I asked Eddie what the noise was, and he said it was some kids shooting firecrackers.
0: What's Eddie's last name?
2: I don't know.
3: Would you recognize his picture if you saw it?
2: Yeah, I guess so.
3: Okay. Hand me that book of robbery mugs, Jerry.
0: Okay.
3: Thanks. All right, Ben. Start looking. See any pictures on this page that look like him?
2: No.
3: How about these boys?
2: He ain't on this page.
3: Well, look these over.
2: No.
1: 4 hours, the two detectives force the suspect to scrutinize carefully the pictures of criminals in the huge robbery squad mug book. But Ben does not recognize any of them as his friend of the night before. Finally.
3: Well, here's the last page. Is Eddie's picture here, Ben?
2: No.
0: Looks like he hasn't got a record.
3: How about it, Ben? Eddie ever been in trouble before?
2: Well, I don't know.
3: Think carefully now.
2: It seems like he said something about a beef up in Frisco.
0: Up in Frisco? Well, that's something else. Get down that San Francisco mug book, will you, Tom?
3: Sure. Here we are.
2: Gee, do I have to look through this one, too? I'm getting hungry.
0: You'll get something to eat after you find Eddie's picture.
2: Yeah, but gee, I want something.
3: Put these boys over.
2: No, he ain't there.
3: How about here?
2: No.
3: Well, there's plenty of pages and lots of time. See him on this page?
2: Yeah, that's him, I think.
0: This one here? Jack Thomas, alias Jack Newton, alias Eddie Griffith. Is that the guy, Eddie Griffith?
2: Well, if it ain't him, it looks enough like him to be his kid brother.
3: Yeah, probably him, then. This picture was taken 3 years ago.
0: San Francisco, number 440512. Well, would you look at this mug's record, Tom? Picked up in Seattle when he was only 11 years old for staying out late. Sent to Preston from San Francisco for a stick-up when he was 16.
2: He's a tough guy, all right.
0: He won't be when we get through with him. We don't stand for young bums running around with gats in this town.
1: Fearing for the consequences of his friendship with the young hoodlum with the long record, Ben leads the officers to an apartment on South Berendo Street, where he had stayed with Frank and Eddie. But when they arrive, the apartment is unoccupied. The detectives summon the landlord.
4: Yes, gentlemen. What was it you wanted?
0: We're looking for the boys who have this apartment. You know anything about them?
4: No, I don't. I never pry into my tenants' affairs so long as they pay their rent.
0: When were they here last?
4: Well, they weren't here last night, I'm sure.
2: They left yesterday afternoon with a couple of miles. I seen them drive away in a tan Chrysler.
3: They're probably stolen.
0: Say, Tom.
3: Yes?
0: Look what I found in this desk drawer.
3: What?
0: A scrap of paper. It says, straight down Clinton to Larchmont, turn to left, Larchmont Theater. And here on the back is a map of a theater lobby showing the position of the box office. Does that mean anything to you?
3: Sure. Larchmont Theater was robbed in daylight last week.
0: And our friend Eddie Griffiths probably did the job. You know anything about that one, Ben?
2: No.
3: Well, we'll check Eddie's mug with the manager of the theater.
0: Say, do your tenants leave their cars back there in that yard?
4: A lot of them do. Why?
0: I just wondered. I got a hunch, Tom. Let's look over those cars that are out there.
3: Okay.
4: There's a rear entrance right at the end of the hall.
0: Come on. We'll just see if the license plates check with the numbers on the registration slips. You got it, Tom?
3: Not a bad idea. I'll take a look at this old Buick. 74128. Yeah, no white slip tallies. 74128.
5: Whose car is this under the tarp?
4: Why, that's mine. I keep the tarpaulin over to protect the paint job.
5: Give me a hand with this, will you, Tom?
3: Sure.
4: I show you, gentlemen. There's nothing. It's just a whipping sedan.
5: Throw it back this way.
3: Yeah.
5: I thought so. Use this car much?
4: Not very often. I guess I haven't had it out for a week.
5: It's registered for 1934, isn't it?
4: Yes, of course.
5: You remember your license number?
4: Certainly. It's 7V3986.
5: Why aren't the license plates on the car?
4: What? Why, they're gone.
5: They certainly are. And I've got a hunch when we pick up a tan Chrysler coupe with license number 7V3986 on it, we'll have Eddie Griffith. Better get Ben back to headquarters, Tom. I'm going over to the Larchmont Theater to check that guy's job against Eddie's picture.
1: The manager of the Larchmont Theater and the manager of the restaurant on 7th Street both identify Eddie Griffith's picture as that of the man who held them up. Certain now of a case against the fugitive, the officers broadcast a bulletin containing his picture and description to every police station in the United States. And across the state of California goes the clattering of the police teletype, ticking out doom for Eddie Griffiths.
6: To all points, attention. Broadcast 14. Be on the lookout for Chrysler Coupe. License number 7V3986. Arrest occupants, hold and notify James E. Davis, Chief of Police, Los Angeles.
1: Working busily on a dozen different angles of the case, the detectives uncover information which results in another message a day later.
6: To Chief Bodie Wallman, Oakland, California. Calling attention to our all points broadcast number 14. Information just obtained indicates that occupants of Chrysler Coupe referred to may have gone to your city. We are looking for one Eddie Griffiths, American, age 23, 5'10½", 148 pounds, chestnut hair, brown eyes, last seen wearing blue overcoat. He is accompanied by Stella Bonelli, Cora Rossi, and another man known to us only as Frank. We hold warrant for robbery and assault with a deadly weapon against Griffiths. Appreciate intensive checkup to ascertain if these suspects are now in Oakland. James E. Davis, Chief of Police, Los Angeles.
1: And 10 days later, while Eddie Griffiths races south toward Los Angeles, the electric courier of the law flashes invisibly past him, heralding his coming long before he has reached the far-flung city limits.
7: Regarding your all-points broadcast number 14 and teletype number 24, Eddie Griffiths, Frank Barber, Stella Bonelli, and Cora Rossi held up chain store here this afternoon. Barber was shot by proprietor, but the other three escaped in tan Chrysler Coupe toward Los Angeles.
5: We're holding Barber for attempted robbery and ADW. B.A. Wallman, Chief of Police, Oakland, California. Boy, that's great.
0: And better stake out Sal's joint. Eddie will probably lay low. One of these dames is sure to show. He'll be sending her out to get the lowdown.
5: Right.
1: For all of one sleepless night and half of the next day, Detectives Connor and Devine stake out Sal's joint. And then, toward evening...
3: There comes Stella down the street.
0: Sure, sir.
3: Sure. Couldn't miss. Ben said she was just a half-pint.
0: Tough-looking dish, isn't she?
3: Yeah. Oh, beg your pardon, sister.
8: On your way, mugger. I'll call a cop.
3: That won't be necessary.
0: You'll just step into the squad car, Miss Bonelli. We'll take you for a little ride.
8: Oh, what's the big idea?
0: We just want to question you a little, that's all.
8: Say, look here, Flint.
0: I wouldn't want to have to get rough with such a little girl. Now get into that car.
1: Tough, half-pint Stella Bonelli, finally weakened under the officer's deft psychology, gives them the address where Eddie is staying. And at 1 a.m. the following morning, after a 6-hour stakeout, Cora walks into the trap set by the law. But Eddie is not with her, and she will not divulge his whereabouts. Cruising the neighborhood with the recalcitrant girl, they come upon the Chrysler Coupe with the stolen plates, abandoned. Next day, they report to their superior officer, Captain C.
5: But we did get some good prints of Eddie from the car.
9: Fine. Now, what about the girl?
0: They admitted their part in the Oakland robbery, but they deny knowing anything about the Larchmont Theater or the 7th Street job.
5: They're a couple of hard mouths, Cap.
9: I suggest that you let them loose and then put a tail on them. Sooner or later, they'll lead us to Eddie.
0: I wish I could be so sure.
9: Now, what do you mean?
0: Just this. I think they're too smart to fall for it.
9: Well, let's try it anyway.
0: Okay, Skipper.
9: Anyway, I've got another lead on Eddie.
0: What's that?
9: I've just received the tip that he's strike-breaking in San Pedro with Roy Serpa, Frank Barnamore, and Lur Capasa. You know, they're the guys that we want for that bank job last week. I've sent Chambers and Johnson down there to pick them up. We'll wait for a report.
10: Hello there, Chambers.
9: Hello, Bill. How do you like this harbor duty?
10: I don't. This 12-hour shift is killing me. You guys in the detective bureau got it soft.
9: Yeah, we don't work 12 hours. We work all hours.
10: With your feet on a desk in City Hall.
11: Go on, Bill. You know how easy you guys in uniform have it.
10: I'll trade. Now, what are you doing down here?
9: Looking for a couple of strike breakers that are pretty good at breaking banks.
10: Who are they? I know most of the boys.
9: Well, look at these pictures. And they're probably using phony names.
10: Sure, I know these guys. They're working just down the dock here.
9: All right, come along with us.
10: I think they're unloading this copra ship. Yeah, there they are now. Coming down the gangplank. Come on.
9: Uh-oh,
10: they've seen us.
12: All right, boys. Stand right where you are. Hey, come back here, you two.
10: They're running up the gangplank.
12: Tackle that last one, Johnston.
13: Come on.
11: Maybe these cuffs will keep you quiet.
13: What's the big idea? What do you guys want?
12: Shut up. Take care of him, Bill. Johnston and I are going to search the ship for the other two.
1: But Eddie Griffiths, once more, had eluded the law. He and Bonomo successfully escaped through the ship's bilge, and although within a few days the robbery squad picks up Bonomo and Capasa, the other members of the bank-robbing trio, and subsequently sends them to San Quentin, Eddie remains at large. A month passes. The constant shadow kept on the two girlfriends of Eddie is relentless but fruitless. Wise to the ways of the underworld, they realize they are being followed. Remain away from Eddie Griffiths. Finally, Connor and Divine bring them in once more for questioning.
8: What's a big idea? You guys had us in here once and we proved to you we was clean.
14: Yeah, and ever since we've had the privacy of a goldfish. I wouldn't be surprised if you birds watched at the windows when we went to bed. Peeping Toms with badges, that's what you are.
10: Are you all through?
14: Not by several mouthfuls, I ain't.
10: Well, then shut up and I'll tell you what the big idea is. We want Eddie Griffiths.
14: Well, go get him.
10: You're going to help us.
14: Oh, no, we ain't.
10: Now, we have good reason to believe that you know where he is.
14: How come? You know what kind of toothpaste we use. You certainly ought to know if we've been hearing from him.
10: We're reasonably certain that you have been.
14: Well, we ain't talking, see?
10: Yeah, well, that's a relief. Now, listen to me. You girls are in a bad spot. There's a rap waiting for you in Oakland. Maybe before we're through, we'll hang a couple on you down here. If you acted like ladies, it might go easier.
0: You know, I hate to see a couple of kids like you going the wrong way. Why, here you are just at the age when you ought to be having a good time. Wearing pretty clothes, thinking of marrying up with some nice guy and raising a family, and look at you. Dressed in dirty slacks, traveling around the country with a couple of stick-up artists. Why, if they was big shots, it wouldn't be so bad. But they're a couple of tin horns. You got a mother, Cora?
14: No, she's dead.
0: Oh, that's too bad. I wonder what she's thinking up there if she knows what a jam you're in.
14: Well, I don't know.
0: And how about you, Stella? Does your mother know what you're up to?
15: No.
0: Well, how would you like to have her know about it?
15: No. No.
0: How would you like to have her write you letters and care of the woman's prison at the Hatchapi?
15: No, I don't want her to know. She thinks I got a good job down here in L.A.
0: Well, girl, what about it?
14: Well, listen, we want to do the right thing.
0: I'm sure you do.
15: Look, if we show you where Eddie is, will you let us go?
0: Well, we'll do everything we can for you.
1: Completely swayed by the shrewd psychology of the two officers, the girls lead them to Eddie's hideaway on Beaudry Street. But again, the officers arrive too late. Eddie has escaped. And that night, another holdup occurs in which Eddie is described by the victim. And then, 2 days later, Captain Singer receives a letter from the Seattle Police Department. He sends for Connor and Divine.
9: Boys, I've got a letter here that'll interest you. It's from the Seattle Department. They say, the Eddie Griffiths referred to in your bulletin is known to us as an incorrigible juvenile. We last heard of him when he was sent to Preston from San Francisco. However, investigation of recent holdups and the murder of Police Sergeant Donovan in April point to this subject as a suspect. Several victims have identified Griffiths' picture as man who held him up. And the single witness who saw a man leaving Sergeant Donovan's house after he was murdered feels reasonably sure that Griffiths is the man. Please inform us if you have placed him in custody that we may begin extradition proceedings and bring him back here for questioning. Well, boys, what do you think of that?
11: Well, looks like this case is bigger than we thought.
0: So the bum's wanted for murdering an officer, eh? No, we'll never stop until we get him.
11: I was getting a little tired of all this trouble for a stick-up artist, but this changes everything.
9: Oh, pardon me just a moment, please. Captain Seeger speaking. Yes? Yes? Okay, thanks. Well, boys, maybe this is your last day on the case.
11: What do you mean?
9: Things are happening fast. That was a tip that Griffiths is leaving town. He's to meet a pal of his at the corner of 7th and Alvarado at 1 o'clock.
5: Now, that's just an hour and 15 minutes from now.
9: Call the boys in. Yeah.
16: Into the captain's office, you guys.
9: Now, boys, we're going to pick up Eddie Griffiths at the corner of 7th and Alvarado at 1 o'clock.
16: Oh, that holdup guy.
9: Well, he isn't only a holdup guy. We just learned that he's wanted for the killing of a police officer in Seattle last spring. Now, listen. I want you all to get a good look at this mug here, see? So that you'll recognize it. Now, listen. Here's the plan. Katzenberger, you and your partner will be parked in a car on 7th Street heading west, as close to the corner as you can get. Connor, you and Devine park on Alvarado heading north. Chambers on 7th heading east. Johnson, put on a pair of overalls and hang around the northwest corner by the park. Now, you two men, hide in one of the stores on the northeast corner of Alvarado. Use your own car so that you won't cause any suspicion. As soon as you see him, close in on from all sides. I don't want any slip-ups on this. Bring him in dead or alive, but bring him in.
1: Within 15 minutes, the men are staked out. Assigned positions at the corner of 7th and Alvarado, looking as little like police officers as possible. Traffic streams past the busy corner. Hundreds of people in the noon hour luncheon crowd hurry by, oblivious of the tense group of police who eagerly scan each passing face, each fleeting automobile, ignorant of the fact that at any moment this intersection may become another battlefield in the war against crime. Finally, after an hour of nerve-wracking alertness, Devine stiffens with excitement.
5: There he is.
11: Where?
5: That gray Ford Roadster turning north into Alvarado. Give it the gun.
11: Now the light's against
5: him. Can't help that. Take a chance. Pull him out of that car, Chambers. Take him down, Johnson.
16: Hey, what is it?
5: You're under arrest for robbery and murder. Huh? Slap the cuffs on him, Cap.
16: He had a .38 in his pants and a .45 in the left-hand pocket of the car.
5: Into the car, you. What's your name, buddy?
16: My name? Young Dillinger.
5: Yeah? Well, my name's Young Melvin Purvis. Let's go, Connor.
17: Bless me, it certainly takes a lot of them detectives to arrest one young kid.
18: It went with this cop killer. Eddie Griffiths was returned to Seattle, where he was tried and convicted, and is now confined in prison for life. In checking the records of vagrants, street and residence beggars, and panhandlers, we find that 60% have criminal records. The sheriffs of various California counties and the peace officers of other states have cooperated with us in our program to expose and stem the movements of floating criminals. Because of Eddie Griffiths and thousands of his ilk, the Los Angeles Police Department has deemed it necessary to set up hobo blockades in the belief that the solution of this problem will be found in attacking its source.
11: Thank you, Chief Davis. Ladies and gentlemen, believe it or not, although police of many western cities have specified Rio Grande cracked gasoline because of its greater speed and power, they have also discovered, on checking their operating costs, that cracked is also the most economical gasoline. Rio Grande's patented cracking process creates a faster, more powerful gasoline that burns efficiently without waste, so that every drop turns into power. That's the kind of performance you want in your car, police car performance, and you can get it at no extra cost. 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
2: Broadway. It's a tinseled wilderness of steel and of stone, and the foliage of darkness is thick and unyielding. You make circles and pretend you're not lost. 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Then you get the message. It can't be done. Because it's a cage, a big cage. The animal cries you heard were your own. It's Broadway, my beat. At 10 o'clock of a bright December morning, Broadway's music shops open their loudspeakers. And Broadway wears a scrubbed face, a new haircut, and a flashy smile arranged to look appealing and innocent. Because Broadway is on its way to con Santa Claus. Then you get a look at yourself in a mirror decked with holly. And you know you're doing the same thing. So you drop a coin in the pot.
4: Thank you, Danny.
2: It feels good inside. And then at 46th Street, you see Patrolman Meshikoff ad-libbing his way through a crowd. But he's got a tight hand on a little guy with gentle and tired blue eyes.
5: People, all right, the party's over. So make way for me and Santa Claus, huh, townspeople?
2: Me too, Patrolman Meshikoff.
5: Oh, Danny, I didn't notice you in the round of my appointed duties.
2: And your duties?
5: This little guy here, you see him?
2: I see him. Hello.
6: Hello.
5: This little guy, he's crazy, Danny. Lost his marbles, like Meshuggah. You know what I mean?
6: I'm not crazy. I'm only doing what I have to do.
5: You have to do this? You have to give away $10 bills in the middle of Broadway? This is not only a hindrance to the flow of traffic, it smacks also of holes in the head.
2: You tell me about it, mister.
5: I'll tell you, Danny, even if it breaks my heart. This sweet little character is a potential client for Bellevue. He tells me he's got 50 grand to give away.
2: Let him tell me, huh, Meshikoff? Would you like a hot cup of coffee, mister? It's pretty cold out here.
6: I'd like it, thank you.
2: How about the automat, okay?
6: Oh, very nice.
2: Let's go.
6: He's a very nice man, that Patrolman Meshikoff. He has a kind heart. I tried to give him $10, but he wouldn't take it. Will you take it for him?
2: All right. We'll put it in the policeman's fund. After you, mister.
6: Thank you.
2: Here, I got a couple of nickels. You want coffee or chocolate?
6: Chocolate would be nice. You think I'm crazy, too?
2: You look like a man who worked hard for all that money. Why are you giving it away? Here's your chocolate.
6: Oh, thank you. I give it away because it's my duty to share it with those who need it.
2: Those people in the street, maybe they're just greedy. Oh, here's a place. We can stand at this counter. Sugar?
6: Thank you. Some people buy yachts with money. I buy little boats in people's hearts. Maybe they'll still be sailing when I'm no longer here to wave them on their way.
2: You'll be here a long time, Mr.
6: Henry Baker. No, I won't be here for long because I'm going to be murdered.
2: What?
6: My brother George. He'll murder me because he wants my $50,000. And I want to give it away before he kills me. What's your name?
2: Well, Danny Clover. Look, I don't quite...
6: You're a policeman, aren't you?
2: Yes.
6: Then you'll protect me until I give all that money away. You'll do that, won't you, Mr. Clover?
2: Yeah, I'll do that.
6: Oh, you're very kind. Kindness is in your face, Mr. Clover.
2: Well, look, Mr. Baker, you've done enough for today. Why don't you go home and rest? If there's any trouble, call me right away. Just give your name and they'll put you through to me.
6: I may call you at any time?
2: Any time.
6: All right. Now I'll go home. Thank you for the chocolate, Mr. Clover. It was very kind.
7: Danny, there's a Mr. George Baker wants to see you.
2: Oh, well, show him in.
7: Okay, Danny. Right in here, Mr. Baker.
8: Thank you.
4: Lieutenant Clover?
2: Yes. What can I do for you? Sit down.
4: Thank you. I just learned you had a little talk with my brother.
2: So?
4: So this. I've come to ask you not to have him put away.
2: You think he should be put away?
4: Well, he's mad. Oh, I won't quibble with you. I just know that.
2: Mr. Baker, I talked to your brother a long time. I think you can be proud of him.
4: Proud? Hardly that. Making a fortune and giving it to drifters. Well, that's his own affair, I suppose. But it's the other thing.
2: Which is?
4: His insane delusion that I want to murder him.
2: Yet you don't want him committed to an institution. Why?
4: Well, I'm sorry for him. He means no harm. I try to help him.
2: How?
4: Well, I arranged that he be taken care of by a doctor.
2: Oh, well, I'm glad you did. What doctor?
4: An expensive one, Dr. Michael Sinclair.
2: Dr. Michael Sinclair. I see. Oh, pardon me, ma'am.
4: Yeah, surely.
2: Danny Clover speaking.
8: He tried again, Danny. He tried to kill me again.
2: He did, Henry? When was this?
8: Just now. Just this instant. He shot at me, but he didn't get me.
2: I'm glad to hear it, Henry.
8: You'll have to do something, Danny. Promise me you'll do something.
2: I promise. Where are you?
8: 2150 East 20th Street.
2: I'll be right down. Your brother, Mr. Baker.
4: What did he want?
2: You'll have to excuse me. I got to get down there. He says there's been another attempt on his life.

0: A gentle knock does it, Mac.
1: Shall we try again?
0: If you've got time to play, you've got nothing important to do here. Point yourself north, kid.
1: Yeah. Now we stop rubbing noses, huh? Now we discuss our problem.
2: You think so? I say we play some more.
1: Copper.
0: Huh?
1: Blush to my shoes when I say it. I'm from the police.
0: Oh, so I can't bang on you, huh? I gotta throw my hands back against the wall and drop my jaw and say, golly. I gotta do that because you're from the police.
1: Do it. It'll make me feel important. Where are you from?
0: From here. Landlord. I had cards printed once that said Ben Croft, landlord. They got sticky on a hot day and melted, but I ain't changed. You want a crummy room?
1: I want to see Henry Baker.
0: Huh? I got a theory. You want to hear? I'll tell you. A cop puts in 8 hours a day with the city ordinances and a gun and phony muscle. That gives him 16 hours left to be a grabber. That's why you want to see Baker. Grabber. You, an off-duty cop.
1: Look, I'm working. I'm between card-punching time. So when I say a question, you say an answer. What's your interest in Henry Baker?
0: I like him. Answer.
1: Like why?
0: Because sometimes I talk to him, then I can stand to look in the mirror. Answer.
1: Try this. Why didn't you want to let me in?
0: Because people come here, try to get the little guy's dough from him. Because he's got a crazy idea someone's going to walk in and kill him. Because...
1: maybe he isn't kidding. Let's go.
0: In here.
3: He's trying to kill me.
1: Who? Who was it?
3: George, my brother. I saw him. He shot at me from the alley.
0: Uh-huh. The shot came through the window, but there's no one out here now.
3: He was waiting for me, there, outside in the alley. Then he took a shot at me.
1: I see. You're sure it was your brother?
3: I know my brother, don't I?
1: Sure you do. What's this, sticking out from under the bed?
3: You mean my suitcase?
1: No. Yeah. Yeah, your suitcase.
3: Open it, Mr. Clover.
1: Sure. Holy...
3: almost $50,000, Mr. Clover. Have a $10 bill. Go ahead. Take some. You're my friend, and I want to have some.
1: I didn't tell Henry Baker that what I'd seen sticking out from under his bed was a gun that had just been fired. I didn't tell him that the window glass had fallen into the alley outside. And I didn't tell him that all that meant he had fired the shot himself from inside his room and through the window. He didn't even know his brother couldn't possibly have been there. I couldn't let him know I saw through his child's game of attempted murder. But I could take the gun away with me, and I could call on his doctor. Because a doctor is where you go when someone important to you is sick.
4: Yes, what is it?
1: I'd like to see Dr. Sinclair. Is he in?
4: I'm Dr. Sinclair. Won't you come in?
1: Dr. Michael Sinclair was the least medical-looking girl I ever saw. She wore a dress of some metallic cloth that shimmered in the afternoon light. And in her eyes was a kind of grave, mocking smile. And her mouth... her mouth.
4: The way you look at me, I wouldn't diagnose as neurotic. Not in the least.
1: I'm sorry, it's only that...
4: That what?
1: I don't know. You're the doctor.
4: It's that I'm a woman doctor, and women doctors are rare, wasn't that it?
1: Rare? Yeah, that's it.
4: And women have the vote, and give their seats to nice old gentlemen in subways, get their PhDs in psychology at Hunter College in the Bronx. You feel better now?
1: I'm a policeman, doctor. Danny Clover. I want to talk to you about a patient of yours. Henry Baker.
4: What about him?
1: He tells me his brother is trying to kill him.
4: Yes, that's what he told me.
1: When did he first come to you?
4: About 2 weeks ago. His brother sent him to me. What's your interest in Mr. Baker? Has he committed a crime?
1: No. It's only that he's a friend. I want to help, if I can.
4: Yes, he does have a lot of money, doesn't he, Mr. Clover? And he gives it away.
1: It's good you're a woman.
4: Don't be angry. I find greed universal. I have it myself. I just diagnosed you incorrectly, that's all. Or did I?
1: You keep records of everything Baker tells you?
4: Of everything everyone tells me. I record it on tape. New world, new methods. I find it more revealing and more accurate than taking notes.
1: May I hear Baker's recording?
4: Mr. Clover, what he says to me is in the nature of a confessional. I see no need to trespass on Mr. Baker's privacy. That's a law, isn't it?
1: Is it? I'd like to hear the recording, please.
4: I guess there's no harm done. I'll get it since you're a friend. So here it is. You'll find, Mr. Clover, that Henry's case is the usual one of sibling rivalry. More intense, perhaps. More outward going. More bizarre.
1: How do you play this thing?
4: Like this.
1: Why should he keep imagining his brother's trying to kill him?
4: That's my problem, Mr. Clover, and I... Shh, that's me.
5: Everything, just as it comes to you. It began when I sold my truck farm and took all the money and savings and started to give it away. I said to him, George, why do you want to kill me? You want my money. That's why you want to kill me.
4: It's all like that, Mr. Clover. A recurring aberration.
1: You think it's only that, eh? There couldn't be any truth in it.
4: I strongly doubt it.
1: How often do you treat him?
4: Every day. As a matter of fact, he should have been here an hour ago.
1: What?
4: I called his rooming house. He wasn't there. I called his brother, not there. Do you have any idea where he might be?
1: Yeah, doctor, I do.
3: You go away. I gave you $10 this morning. I remember your face. Here you are, sir. Will you help?
1: Henry, come here.
3: Oh, hello, Mr. Clover. Oh, you're angry at me for giving away money again, aren't you?
1: No, I'm not angry, Henry.
3: Shall we have another cup of chocolate? Oh, that would be nice.
1: All right, Henry.
3: Oh, but I can't. I just remembered. I have an appointment with Dr. Sinclair. Would you like to come along?
1: All right, Henry.
3: Oh, she's very pretty. Mr. Clover.
1: Huh? What's the matter?
3: Mr. Clover. Mr. Oh.
1: His body slumped to the pavement and his face stared up at me. It was a face from which everything had fled. Terror, the waiting, the protest against pain, the slender knife between his ribs, the blood that nudged from the corner of his lips. Was the shape of his dying. And suddenly the crowd was aware that death had touched him. The confusion welled out from near the dead man, eddied, then broke itself into the fragments of people shopping for a happy Christmas. And with them, inside the sudden spasms of shock and motion, and lost, was a person who had just killed a friend of mine.

0: You are listening to Broadway's My Beat, starring Larry Thor as Detective Danny Clover. Did you know it was Buster Keaton playing Sing It Again's phantom voice these last few weeks? Well, now there's a new phantom riding the airwaves on Sing It Again. For identifying him tonight, some CBS listener can win $50,000 in cash prizes, radio's largest jackpot. 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
1: You've got to listen close on Broadway. That's the only way you can tell if the sudden sound you just heard was laughter or anguish. Not that it makes a lot of difference. Broadway reacts to clowns and dead men in pretty nearly the same way. The dead man you saw lying in the blood of his death on a holiday pavement, you tell your family about. How the policeman pushed you back, but you saw anyhow. But you didn't tell how somebody came and swirled a mop over the sidewalk, because somehow you knew that was his final recognition, the requiem for a man who had just died. But I saw it. I had to stay till the end, until Henry Baker was shrouded and carried away, until Henry Baker was made a matter of official concern. Then I left. I had to go to a place.
2: Yeah. Oh, it's you, the police fella.
1: Yeah, Croft, me.
2: Then come on in out of the snow and cold and the dismal elements. See, I'm doing the right thing by you. Stick around, I got a bowing and scraping act that'll tug your heartstring to pieces.
1: Henry Baker is dead. Did you hear what I said, Croft?
2: I heard him. Say it once more.
1: Baker, dead.
2: See, it don't pay. It don't pay at all. Good little guy with a good idea, be nice, the world couldn't stomach him.
1: Breaks you up, huh?
2: Yeah, I don't show it good, do I? Because I don't know the words how to talk about it. To a high school graduate like you, I ain't being crushed enough. How did he die?
1: The world slipped a knife in his back. A real one. I don't want to repeat myself this time, Croft.
2: Who would want to kill him?
1: I don't know you for a lifetime, Croft. So I'd say you might.
2: Yeah, you'd have to say that. That's so you can smile when you draw your pay. You're being a keen police fella.
1: Yeah, this keen. How come you got a hat and muffler on? The temperature's fine in here.
2: I've been out. Smell my breath, you'll see.
1: Around Broadway and 46?
2: Uh-uh, nowhere near that.
1: Stick around, Croft. I'm going down to Baker's room. A matter of $50,000 in
2: keen,
1: a suitcase.
2: Keen police fella.
1: Where's the light switch? Oh. Better? Under the bed? No suitcase. Maybe he found another hiding place. Oh, not in the closet. Maybe in the bureau. Hey, who turned out the light? Oh. Somewhere I heard it, caught hold of it, and wouldn't let it go. Christmas bells banging an offbeat rhythm to a dream I never had before. I was in the middle of a room which was in the middle of a room which was in the middle of a room, and far away, far, far away was a little man with a blood-red $10 bill tucked in his coat lapel. Then he did a clever thing. He did a backflip. When he stood up, it wasn't him at all. Her name was it didn't make any difference. She was dressed in metallic cloth, and her mouth said I'd better get up. So I did. I looked for Ben Croft, and he wasn't there. So the thing for me to do was to get back to the office. So I did.
3: There's a Dr. Michael Sinclair to see you, Danny.
1: Oh, well, sure in, Tartaglia.
3: Okay. You can go in, miss.
4: Thank you, sir. Thank you for everything. Surprised to see me, Mr. Clover.
1: Should I be?
4: Yes. I'm a very busy doctor, and I know you're a busy, busy man, so I'll come right to the point. I want Henry Baker's money, all that was left of it.
1: Oh? You're his widow? Henry never told me. Neither did you.
4: Nothing quite so cheap as that, Mr. Clover. Henry promised me his money. Every visit to my office he promised me. He said that when he died, he wanted me to have whatever money was left because I was good and kind and helped sick people.
1: Henry said all that on a tape recording?
4: No. No, that was our own secret. When a man says things like that to a girl doctor, Mr. Clover, she wouldn't record it as if it were a symptom of a wandering mind. Now, would she?
1: I wouldn't know. And I wouldn't want to keep you from your appointed rounds, Doctor. So many people must be crying out for you.
4: You're saying I don't get the money?
1: I'm saying we haven't got it. I'm saying a girl with a bright, shining mind like yours can make her own way in the world without robbing the dead. I'm saying...
4: Quite enough. And all of it insulting.
1: Ain't it the truth? Thank you, Doctor. Happy neurosis, Doctor. I was glad when she went. Anyhow, she ruined the decor of my office. I made a note to splatter the place with wax roses, then have her in again, which constituted the mixed-up daydream for the day. Right now, there was a man I had to see. George Baker, loving brother and sole living heir of a murdered man. I wondered how he reacted to the news. At his home, I found out.
5: I have nothing to say to you, Mr. Clover.
1: You don't understand about policemen, do you, Mr. Baker?
5: When they intrude upon grief, they're intruders.
1: I started to talk about your not understanding policemen. We got a right to make a nuisance of ourselves, Mr. Baker. The public demands it.
5: What do you want to know?
1: You thought your brother was mad, didn't you?
5: I told you that. Of course Henry was mad. He gave away money.
1: Money? What money?
5: Money that was in a suitcase under his bed.
1: Do you have the suitcase?
5: But me? You have it.
1: Uh-uh. I don't have it.
5: Then find it. It's mine. I'm his only living relative.
1: Take it easy.
5: Take what easy? I want that money. It's mine.
1: See what I mean, Mr. Baker?
5: What?
1: See what I mean? You want that money so badly, maybe you'd kill for it.
5: Get out of here!
1: You can't say that to the law without nudging me with your elbow and smiling. You know that, Mr. Baker.
5: I'll post a suitable reward. Does that interest you, Mr. Clover? A reward?
1: Wait a minute.
5: I know men like you, Mr. Clover. You're greedy. You're holding out for a price. So I'll give it to you. I'll give you 20%.
1: Baker?
5: 25%!
1: So help me, Baker. I'll...
5: No, no, no! No, don't hit me!
1: No, I wouldn't do that. I'll just throw you away.
5: Dog! Pig! Filth! Scum!

0: Danny, I'm glad you're back. Patrol and Meshikoff picked up Kraft. They're in your office. Hey, Danny, what's the matter?
1: Oh, Danny, I picked up Kraft here at the Eagle Tavern. He was spending money like a drunken sailor.
2: Yeah, get out of here, Meshikoff.
1: Okay, Danny.
2: You ran away, Kraft. Tell me, bitter, bitter men like you, you always run away?
3: Sometimes. Things leave a bad taste in your mouth sometimes, like you. You do that to me. Now you know.
2: You slugged me, beat me up. That makes you feel good, huh?
3: It would have, but I didn't have the pleasure.
2: Maybe I can arrange it sometime. Just you and me.
3: A pleasure.
2: First, tell me about the dough. The dough that flowed like wine.
3: It was give to me by a little guy who had a healthier brain than all of us. That includes you and me.
2: Baker gave you the money? How much?
3: $100. 10 crispy sawbucks. That makes $100.
2: That made you a big man on Second Avenue.
3: Now you haven't got it right, Mr. Clover. Baker gave me the dough. He made me promise to toast his way to heaven when he died. This I was doing when your bull walked in and stuck it up.
2: You could have followed Baker up to Broadway. You could have stood in the crowd and slipped a knife into him. Then you could have taken his dough and hidden it.
3: You want to know something, Clover? I'll bare my soul to you. None of that what you said could I do. It's a weakness with me how I'm in love with good people.
2: Yeah. Yeah. Baker sometime had callers in his room.
3: Yeah?
2: The callers. Who were they?
3: You.
2: Me.
3: His brother.
2: His brother.
3: His doctor.
2: His what?
3: His doctor, a perfumed doctor with the body of a girl and the legs of a girl.
2: Like how often?
3: Like practically every day. It was a thing a man could look forward to. Her with a little black case and a smile. It's a...
4: Hey, policeman, where are you going? I ain't finished with my confession.

0: Oh, Mr. Clover. What an exciting surprise.
1: For both of us, Doctor.
0: Professional visit or social? Perhaps we could combine them, you and I.
1: But not out here. Inside, Doctor.
0: You won't mind if the place is a mess.
1: Not at all. You know, Doctor, I've a problem. I miss my old friend.
0: That's my laboratory. I allow no one in here.
1: But, Doctor, how can I get well if you keep secrets from me? Yeah, what are all these little cardboard boxes?
0: The recordings of my patients.
1: Here's Henry Baker's. Mind if I listen to it on the recorder here? Maybe Henry said something on this tape I didn't hear before.
0: You heard all that was important.
1: Not everything, Doctor. Like how it was you who visited him and not vice versa, like you told me. Practicing psychologists do that now? They visit the patient?
0: Oh, I lied, didn't I?
1: Uh-huh. Oh, closet full of test tubes and bottles. Very medical for an unmedical doctor.
0: Are you always nosy like this?
1: Call it an occupational disease. What do you think happened to Henry's money? As a psychologist, your guess might be better than a cop's.
0: Don't go in there.
1: Pretty bedroom. Planning a trip, Doctor?
0: No.
1: That's good, because this suitcase, it's kind of shabby for a career girl like you.
0: Leave it alone, Mr. Clover.
1: And the initials, H.B., what do they stand for, Doctor? Michael Sinclair in code? I have bad habits, Doctor. I open other people's mail and suitcases marked with the initials of Henry Baker. All these $10 bills. They could have made Henry so many friends.
0: He gave it to me. He gave it to me because I cured his fixation.
1: They cure it with murder now? Let's go, Doctor. Grab a hat or something and let's go.
0: That must be a patient, Mr. Clover. May I answer it?
1: Yeah. I'll wait in your laboratory. Tell your patient you're busy. And doctor.
0: Yes?
1: Remember, nothing fancy. Just tell him to go away.
0: I'm sorry, but you
2: don't
0: can't...
2: be sorry about anything. Just
0: you
2: give
0: can't
2: me...
0: come in here.
2: Can't I? Can't I now? See? I'm in all right. Now give me my...
0: I don't have it.
2: Give it to me. Give it to me or I'll beat you up just as I did that policeman. He wanted that money for himself like you do. Give it to me.
0: It's in there, in that room, my laboratory.
2: Good, good, very good.
3: I sold my truck farm and took all the money and savings.
2: What's that?
3: And started to give it away. I said to him, George, why do you want to kill me?
2: It's Henry. He's alive.
3: Money.
2: But I killed him. I killed him. I'll kill him again.
3: Everything
2: I'll kill him over and over again. I'll kill him.
1: Baker, Baker.
2: I'll kill you, Henry. I'll kill you, Henry.
3: Makes me feel good to give it away to people.
2: I'll kill you, Baker! I'll kill you!
3: You need friends. That way, when you leave this world, you'll be remembered. And what more could be a man ask? You should see their faces when I give it to them.
0: Don't look like that, Danny.
3: Happy. They look
0: you
3: so
0: had to kill him.
3: Happy.
0: There was nothing else you could do.
3: The money that's important.
1: Yeah.
3: It's just...
1: Okay, Doctor. Get your hat. So it was over, done. A little man had given away pieces of his heart in kindness until it was shattered finally by violence. And his murderer, his brother. Two bullets had fixed the mask of greed on his face. Michael Sinclair? She had the money all the time. She cried when we took it away from her, but it didn't do her any good. Not a bit of good.

0: Broadway is sleeping now. The furious avenue of the night is still. It stretches out in front of you without beginning, without end. Only the sleepwalkers are there. The handful whose lust for a dream or reality is never through. The seekers, the sodden, the huggers close of nothing. It's Broadway. The gaudiest, the most violent, the lonesomest mile in the world. Broadway, my beat.
1: Broadway's My Beat stars Larry Thor as Detective Danny Clover and is written by Morton Fine and David Friedkin. The musical score was composed by Alexander Courage and conducted by Wilbur Hatch, and the program is produced and directed by Elliot Lewis. The cast tonight included Charles Calvert, Jerry Hausner, Rolf Sedan, Byron Kane, Lou Merrill, and Joan Banks. A week to go, and Christmas and its problems of shopping and presents grow serious in the minds of most of us. For the lighter approach to Christmas, may we suggest you spend Sunday evening with Jack Benny, Amos and Andy, Red Skelton, Charlie McCarthy, and Bergen, with Eve Arden and all the other famous CBS Sunday night entertainers. Now stay tuned for Sing It Again, which follows immediately on most of these same CBS stations. Joe Walter speaking. 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

0: You know, cats have minds of their own. That's why we love them. They really do know what they like.
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5: It's mid-morning, shortly after the close of our last episode. As Della Street enters the law library, Perry Mason is speaking on the phone.
6: Yes, yes, that's right. Check it through, will you? And be sure to let me know if...
5: Right. That was Lieutenant Halverson. They've checked the moniker file.
0: Mm-hmm.
5: There are several dozen crooks known as Gus involved in car theft. Any or none of them might be the Gus tied up with the syndicate.
0: So we'll have to find Suzanne Barkley before we can identify Gus,
5: Unless we find the nerve center.
0: What's that?
5: Well, the syndicate is big business. It's got to have bookkeepers and auditors, a controller, a treasurer. It has to have men who hand out assignments to the boys and girls who actually steal the cars, and another whole team of drivers to dispose of them. There has to be a headquarters. They have to have a meeting place, a clearinghouse.
0: Yes, but Chief, I
5: Della, don't... listen, suppose Della Street is 18 and reckless, and you fall for the line Gus hands you. You go to work for him.
0: As to Barkley did?
5: Yes, just about. Okay, now you're working for Gus. You steal a car for him, say, in Washington.
0: Mm-hmm.
5: And you deliver it here for redistribution. Okay, you have to be paid and get another assignment. Now, Gus could handle this over the phone, but it would be so much better if you have a safe place to meet your boss face to face. Then Gus can brief you on latest developments. And remember, they've got scores of people in this syndicate. So the clearinghouse must be a place where a number of people going in and out wouldn't attract attention. Preferably, it's close to a hot car drop where stolen cars are taken for alteration.
0: Well, that could be a lot of places.
5: Yeah. Well, I'll have to tell Mr. Wallace of this development. Give him an appointment.
0: I'll check your desk calendar.
5: No, I'll do it. Yeah. See. Fellow, what is this? You have written here, Tony's for dinner.
0: Tony's is the new nightclub where Kate Beekman has started to work, and I thought, since her father asked us to look it over to see what kind of place it is...
5: Yes, I understand. Did you make reservations?
0: I wouldn't dream making plans without you, Counselor.
5: Mm-hmm.
0: I'll make the reservations right now.
5: After you phone Mr. Wallace, though.
7: Well, as you know, the syndicate does have a clearinghouse, a secret meeting place. That place is the new nightclub where Kate Beekman is working and where Kate herself is in imminent danger. For unknown to Kate's parents or to Perry Mason, Kate's boss is Gordon Weber. Now, in Gordy's office.
8: Yeah? Gus, I didn't ask you to come in.
9: Sure you did.
8: Look, don't tell me what I
9: said. You told me to come in when my boys picked up the first batch of cars. My boys have got the first batch of cars, so here I am, and here's the worksheet. You forget how fast I work, Gordy.
8: You just started.
9: The cars are in the garage. The mechanics will have them repainted and the serial numbers altered by tonight, and we'll ship them out for delivery.
8: It's okay for a start. All right, beat it, Gus. I got things to do.
9: If you mean assigning drivers to deliver the heaps, I made your schedule.
8: Yeah?
9: Yeah. Here. And if you mean getting the boys and girls together for a meeting, that's all taken care of. I passed the word. And if you mean the estimate of expenses JT always wants to see, I fixed that, too. Did I do wrong, Gordy?
8: Wrong?
9: You don't care if I took it on myself to fix up those little details?
8: Care? Me? Gus, I'm glad you did.
9: Huh?
8: Yeah, I want you to take care of the details. That's fine, Gus. Keep it up. You'll save me time.
9: What was that?
8: Well, I can't give you details, Gus. JT says keep it under my hat, but I can tell you. JT's given me a special job to do for him. So the more time you save for me, the more time I'll have for JT's special job.
9: Huh.
8: Oh, and Gus, in case you got the idea, you can stall. So I won't have time for JT's job. Don't. Or I'll have to tell JT you aren't pulling your weight, so I can't do his job for him. You know how JT feels about a pet idea.
9: That sounds interesting.
8: Yeah. Too bad JT and me don't want to let you in on it.
9: I'll see you, Gordy.
8: Yeah, one more thing. Miss Fasina.
9: Hmm? Oh, the girl who's in charge of entertainment.
8: Yeah, yeah. I understand you went to see her last night. Now, that's okay, Gus. Do me a favor. Keep it up. I'm going to be so busy I won't have time for Tony.
9: A special job, eh?
8: Yeah, that's it. So, look out for her, will you, pal? I mean, Miss Fasina. The girl who's in charge of entertainment. And, Gus, remember, leave the rest of the help alone.
9: Referring to Kate Beekman?
8: Her and the rest of them, except Tony. Now get out. Oh, Gus.
9: Yeah?
8: Report back at 2 this afternoon.
9: Sure.
10: Oh, hello, Gus.
9: Well, if it isn't Miss Fasina, who's in charge of entertainment.
10: Huh?
9: I want to talk to you.
10: We've got nothing to talk about.
9: Yeah, you've got something to tell me.
10: Oh, no.
9: And I've got something to tell you.
10: Well, we can go in the cocktail lounge.
9: I don't like cocktail lounges. May I get the door?

0: Something to tell you.
1: Well, we can go in the cocktail lounge.
0: I don't like cocktail lounges. May I get the door? Yeah, we got the joint to ourselves.
1: You got something to tell me?
0: Yeah. You're a sucker, Tony.
1: What?
0: I offered you a bona fide proposition last night. I offered to help you if you'd put in the good word for me with Gordy. And what happens? You told him I came to see you.
1: Sure I did.
0: That wasn't smart, Tony.
1: What do you think you're kidding, big boy? You said put you in solid with Gordy. That'd be good for you and good for me.
0: Because that'd leave him with more time with you.
1: Yeah. And you said it'd help Gordy, which is what you want. Gordy told me about you, handsome. He says you'd do anything to stab him in the back.
0: He's only half right, Tony. Look, I'm going to level with you.
1: Skip it.
0: Cards on the table, Tony. This is what I couldn't tell you before.
1: Oh, you trust me now.
0: Yeah, because you've got to trust me. I know what's going on. I know what's eating you. Gordy and that redhead.
1: I didn't say...
0: You don't have to. Gordy told me.
1: What?
0: Oh, he didn't mean to. But I'm a boy who can add two and two and come up with the right answer. Look, let's take it in order, kid. Gordy's half right, but only half right. The only thing I want is to get out from under his thumb, and I'll do it any way I can.
1: If you think I'm going to help you...
0: You can help me in a way that won't hurt Gordy. At least not much. Now, Gordy told you he's got no time for you now. He says it's because he's got to get chummy with the redhead. He told you it's a business deal, right?
1: I'm not saying...
0: Well, it's supposed to be a secret. But Gordy's a lad who has to talk. You know he's got a boss. You know this is more than a nightclub.
1: Well...
0: I know you know. Because I know Gordy has to talk. Just like he had to tell me what he told you. He has to throw his weight around and act like a big guy.
1: Look, I'm not going to sit here and let you knock Gordy.
0: Look, how you feel about Gordy is your business. But it fits real cozy with my business because you want Gordy and you'll help me in order to get him.
1: What?
0: You don't stand a chance once he starts after that redhead.
1: Gordy said...
0: Yeah, he said it's business. But you know Gordy, too. Now, here's my ace. Was Gordy mad when you told him I came to see him?
1: Well, yeah, he hit the ceiling.
0: Don't make me laugh. He didn't care, right? And here's my other ace. Gordy went so far as to ask me to take you off his hands.
1: He didn't.
0: That's just talk, kid. You know I'm telling you the truth. Gordy's slipping away from you. Are you just going to let him slip away, or are you going to fight back my way?
1: I don't want... anything to happen to Gordy.
0: Now, look. What if I fix it so Gordy keeps his job, keeps operating the club? And what if I fix it so he lets the redhead alone? So he'll go out of his way to keep from speaking to her? You like that, Tony?
1: You can't fix that. The big boss told Gordy. Unless he's lying. If Gordy's lying...
0: That's our ace in the hole, kid. The big boss did tell him to get friendly with Kate Beekman. The big boss has plans for her.
1: How do you know?
0: Because I know how he operates. I know him better than Gordy. Gordy used to work for me. Look, kid, all we have to do is make the big boss see Gordy's not the guy to make with Beekman. You get it?
1: Yeah, but...
0: All the big boss wants is results. He doesn't care who gets her confidence. When he sees Gordy can't do it, he'll turn it over to me.
1: But how?
0: How? That's the fourth ace, Tony. That's the simplest thing of all. If you'll help. Will you?
1: You, promise Gordy won't get hurt?
0: Only a little bit. I mean, the boss will be disappointed, but since I'm here and ready to take over, it won't signify. Now, let me tell you something. Before you give me your answer, this business is like a ladder. Gordy's up the ladder ahead of me. If I can't get past him the easy way, I'm going to kick him all the way off.
1: He might kick you off.
0: Maybe. But it'll be a real dogfight unless you help me. What do you say, Tony?
1: I wish I knew what you were going to do.
0: Do? I'm just going to show the big boss I'm the man to get friendly with Kate Beekman, that's all.
2: Until now, Kate Beekman has not been directly involved in the struggle for power within the syndicate. But in the very near future, Kate herself will be involved directly and dangerously. By all means, join us tomorrow, won't you?
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3: Lovely, isn't it? 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
1: Once upon a time there was an engineer. Choo-choo Charlie was his name, we hear. He had an engine and he sure had fun. He used good and plenty candy to make his train run.
2: Charlie says, love my good and plenty. Charlie says, really ring the bell. Charlie says, love my good and plenty. Don't know any other candy that I love so well.
3: 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I'll put one at Lads onto it. Very nice, young Harold. If you like that sort of thing.
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0: date? To Deputy Sheriff Bill Whittington, Marin County Sheriff's Office, San Rafael, California, from Samuel Spade, San Francisco, license number 137596, subject, The Battles of Belvedere. Dear Bill, by this time I should have known better, and I did. For a square mile, there are more screwballs in your stamping ground across the bay than should happen even to me. But Belvedere Island is very small, and I'd always been very curious about it. I can see it from my office window. A little green hump rising out of the water just around the corner from the Golden Gate Bridge and connected to the mainland by a narrow causeway. But I got there the stylish way. The sign on the dock we made for said Battle Landing. I thought I knew what that meant because my client's name was Jonathan Battle. But I was not quite prepared for the beautiful welcome I got. Golden is the word that best describes her. From the gold sheen of her complexion to the gold sandals on her delicate little feet and the heavy oriental-type gold jewelry gleaming from her ankles, arms, throat, and earlobes. Her jet-black hair was partially covered with a gold-embroidered sari, and as she came nearer, I saw that her eyes, with their slight oriental cast, were not green, as they looked from a distance, but blue, with flecks of golden.
1: I am Chandra Leslie, Mr. Spade. Welcome to Belvedere Island.
0: Thanks. I think I'll like it here.
1: If you will accompany me, I will take you up to the house.
0: Thank you.
1: I am sorry my foster father could not be here to greet you. But he is an artist, you know.
0: Oh. You're Jonathan Battle's foster daughter?
1: Yes. He was my father's closest friend. When I was left alone in the world, he came out to India after me and brought me here.
0: I see. How do you like San Francisco?
1: I've never crossed over to the city. I wish I could.
0: Well, why can't you?
1: I am only a woman. I must do as I am told.
0: I see.
1: I wasn't told not to go down to the landing to meet you, but perhaps it would be just as well if you did not mention it.
0: Mum's the word.
1: That is his studio down that path. I'd better not go any farther.
0: Hey, wait. Will I see you again?
1: That is for you to say.
0: With that, she vanished. I wasn't surprised. She was much too beautiful to be true anyway. What did surprise me was what I saw through the big studio window at the end of the path. A man stood with his back to me, daubing paint on a big canvas. Across the room from him, two models were posing. They both looked familiar. I couldn't remember then who the dark-skinned, beturbaned male giant squatting with a rifle between his knees resembled. But the feminine one in the oriental dancing girl type pose was a dead ringer for Chandra Leslie, the girl who had just left me going in the opposite direction. I couldn't figure how she could have gotten in there so quickly. And if she was too good to be true, how could she be too? The answer proved to be absurdly simple.
2: Interruptions, nothing but interruptions. If I ever finish this picture, it will be a miracle, even if I live to finish it. Just look what I'm forced to use for models. Wax dummies.
0: That one is a good likeness.
2: That girl, where is she? I can never find her when I want her. Always out chasing birds somewhere. And that dark-skinned fellow just disappeared. Had to copy him from memory.
0: Yeah, he looks familiar, Mr. Battle. Who was he?
2: I never asked him. Just came wandering out of the woods one day, soliciting odd jobs, and there he was, exactly what I needed for the figure of the Sikh soldier in my painting.
0: Sikh soldier? You mean he wasn't well?
2: Oh, no, Mr. Spade. Sikh man. Sikh, S-I-K-H, as in India.
0: Oh, foolish me.
2: I can see you're interested in my work. Have a good look at it. See here? The figure of the dancing girl against the sweep of the desert in the setting sun.
0: Mm-hmm.
2: The weary soldier tries to submerge the horrors of battle, war, in the contemplation of feminine beauty. But the sun's rays, refracted in that crystal, focus themselves upon the weapon in his hand. And he is reminded that he must revel while he can, for as surely as the sun rises on the morrow, he must answer the call to arms. Great conception, isn't it? My son's idea.
0: Mm-hmm, yes. Exactly why did you ask me to come over, Mr. Battle?
2: Mr. Spade, supposing you knew a man who had committed the crime of murder in order to realize a reward beyond the wildest imaginings of the Occidental mind.
0: Well,
2: suppose, then, that just as he had that dream within his grasp, you had snatched it away from him.
0: Me?
2: Suppose, further, that your enemy had then devoted his life and his fortune to searching you out. And you suddenly learned that he had caught up with you at last and was actually living a stone's throw away from you. What would you think?
0: I think I'd move.
2: Where? To a crowded city where he or his hirelings could be lurking for you around any corner?
0: Well?
2: I think not, Mr. Spade. I think I would stay right here on this island and hire myself a detective.
0: Bully for you.
2: And I would send that detective to warn him that his presence is known and his designs anticipated.
0: Who is this sinister character and where is he ambushed?
2: It's the property adjoining this one on the north. The name on the mailbox is Patterson, but don't you... Oh, good Lord! It's 12:47. It's time. Go. The sun is approaching the proper angle. I've only these few moments, you understand, each day. When the sun's rays fall directly on that crystal from the clerestory window up there, perhaps today I will capture it with brush and canvas.
0: He hurried back to his place before the easel and started messing with his palette, squinting intently at the wax models in front of him. There were still a lot of questions I wanted to ask him, but this was obviously not the time. I left quietly and closed the door behind me. Quietly.
3: Hey, you. Wait a minute.
0: Yeah?
3: I think you're a detective.
0: You don't like detectives?
3: Hard-boiled type, huh? James Kane, Raymond Chandler.
0: Dashiell Hammett, please. Who are you?
3: I'm Bob.
0: Oh, Bob, son of Battle, of course.
3: Yeah, but if you think I haven't heard that gag before...
0: Good, then it shouldn't bother you.
3: Oh, I don't mind. What kind of crazy line did the old boy hand you?
0: How crazy is it?
3: He's been acting half batty ever since he started painting that picture. Nothing but an excuse for not finishing it. And why? Why? Because it's too lousy to show.
0: Oh, I didn't think it was that bad.
3: He does. If you ask me, he's leading up to some kind of a publicity stunt, hoping that'll sell it. He's just making a sucker out of you.
0: That's okay with me, as long as he pays for it.
3: Well, we'll get a few days out of it. Well, if you need anything, let me know.
0: All right, Sonny. Right now, I could use a telephone.
3: It's up there in the main house. Help yourself. Oh, but you're hoping to run into my beautiful stepsister, save yourself the climb. She went over to the next-door neighbor's for lunch.
0: Uh-huh. Your father mentioned them. Who are they?
3: Somebody she knew in India named Sherry.
0: Yeah, well, not Captain Sherry.
3: Yeah, retired. Captain Theophilus Sherry.
0: Captain Theophilus Sherry. Twice before in my wild, unpredictable career, I had crossed the path of and swords with Captain Sherry. And we had both lived to regret it. I wondered which one of us the third time would charm. I knew one thing for certain. With Captain Sherry on Belvedere Island, it would be a good idea for the natives to apply immediately for more life insurance. Not that he was any great criminal mastermind, but people just had a way of dying while he was in the vicinity. This time, instead of waiting for the mountain to come to Muhammad, I decided to move Muhammad off Belvedere Island, altitude 352 feet. But I didn't even make it as far as the mailbox before something stopped me. Hey, Battle! Battle! Anyone in there? Battle, can you hear me? Okay, I'm coming in. He was dead before I got to him. The front of his artist smock was so gouged up with paint, it was hard to tell which red was which. I finally located the wound. A large caliber slug had torn through him after entering just below the breastbone. It was a locked room puzzle. The one door bolted from the inside, the windows locked and unbroken, no marks of tampering. In fact, no possible way for the killer to have made his escape. I didn't know it then, but he hadn't.
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0: After I'd phoned you, Deputy Dear, I went back to the studio to pit my wits against that locked room puzzle. I was glad I hadn't brought my stupid pills with me, because when I got there, the mystery was not quite as deep, or so it seemed. The first time around, I'd made very sure the room had been just as I left it, up to and including the two wax dummies. But I hadn't given them the fingernail test. And now I blush to say that one of them, namely the giant-sized, dark-skinned, but turbaned Sikh, that had been squatting with a rifle between his knees both before and after the murder was now resting under a studio couch. His turban and the rest of his costume had been hastily stuffed behind a cushion. That's when I remembered why that dummy had looked so familiar to me. I thought I knew where to find the original. Hello, Marcus. Where's Captain Sherry?
5: You go home.
0: Thanks. I won't. Out of my way.
5: Master will not allow. You will have to hurt me.
0: Okay, Marcus. I always do. Let's get that part of it out of the way.
5: Oh, delight. Very delight. Now I break you back, I think.
0: Hey. Stop kidding. Hey, Sherry, where are you? Call him off.
5: Hey, stop there.
6: Marcus, stop being naughty. Put him down. Not that way. I said put him down, not drop him. I say, old fellow, I'm frightfully sorry my man here.
0: What?
6: Oh, it's you, Spade.
0: Yeah, Sherry.
6: Here, let me help you up. I wish you'd phoned ahead. I'd have had Marcus prepare tea.
5: Oh, tea. Very delight. Rose petal, orange blossom. How many lumps?
0: Thanks, I've had mine.
6: Touch, Marcus.
0: Yes, shut up, Marcus.
6: Oh, imagine a man nearly 8 foot tall acting like a little child.
0: Yeah, like a child.
6: Come on out on the terrace. The view is extraordinary. The agent informed me that this is one of the few spots in the San Francisco area which commands the view of both Alcatraz and San Quentin.
0: Yeah, well, you'd better enjoy it while you can, Captain, because when you're in either, you can only see the other one.
6: I once spent a fortnight in the brig out in India, and I can tell you the prison life is not for me.
0: Then why don't you stay away from people who get killed?
6: I say, you mean all battle? Has it happened so soon?
0: Okay, what's your alibi this time? I'm sure you have one.
6: Oh, drat it, man. Why do you always commence by taking such a dim view of my activities? However, I will not allow you to goad me into letting you make a fool of yourself. As always, I shall place my cards upon the table.
0: Face down, as always.
6: Well, if only to turn them up. I'll be brief. 20 years ago...
0: Oh, here we go.
6: Marcus and I were having a go at the east slope of Nanga Parbat in the Himalayas when our pack train encountered an avalanche which swept us bodily across the border into Tibet.
0: I'll bet.
6: Our carriers were decimated, but luckily, most of our gear remained intact.
0: What kind of contraband were you carrying?
6: Contraband into the bed. Oh, I say, really. No, matter of fact, we were traveling light in the hopes of bagging a few brace of bar-headed geese.
0: Foul play, eh?
6: Allow me to finish. We arrived in Serar, a valley adjacent to Lhasa, to find the religious community in an uproar.
0: Mm-hmm.
6: It seemed that in their haste to create a new Tashi Lama, the native astrologers had misread their stars. In short, they had vested in the holy monastic robes an infant girl. She was not 16 years of age and due to make a public appearance with a thunderbolt of Vajra.
0: Please, the interruption. Sorry.
6: To make a long story, a young adjutant in my company by name Leslie became smitten with her charms and offered to take her off their hands. Unfortunately, from their point of view, certain irrefutable temporal awards had been conferred upon her at the time of her accession. Among them, a mountain worth several billion pounds. On our journey back to the Punjab...
0: Hey, wait a minute. Did you say this girl owned a mountain?
6: Precisely. A most amazing...
0: Worth several billion pounds?
6: Yes, it's the gold, you know. The presence of gold in the Serar has long baffled geologists for the simple reason... that it's an unnatural deposit.
0: Unnatural?
6: Synthetic, that is. For 13 centuries, the devout have made pilgrimage thither to implant in the mountain small gold nuggets in the ignorant belief that they will grow into large lumps.
0: Mm-hmm. How many centuries did you say?
6: 13. Oh, very well, 12.
0: That's better.
6: Needless to say, the small nuggets never do grow into large lumps.
0: Needless.
6: But until they do, the devout, with the exception of the aforementioned and or her nearest relative, are forbidden to carry off any of the gold.
0: And who is the aforementioned?
6: That dear little girl whom Leslie carried off to the Punjab as his bride. They had one daughter, Chandra. The girl who met you at the landing this morning.
0: Mm. How did Battle get hold of her?
6: Well, sir, a few years back, as our company was marching along the east face of Nanga Parbat...
0: There was an avalanche.
6: Precisely. And poor Leslie perished miserably.
0: Mm-hmm.
6: But the ungrateful scamp, in spite of his many promises to me, had left instructions that Chandra should become the ward of that presumptuous pink puddler, Jonathan Battle. He forbade her to see me, and finally left India under cover of night, taking her with him.
0: So you finally tracked them down on Belvedere Island.
6: Exactly. And my plan, if all else failed, was to win her hand in marriage.
0: What if she objected?
6: You little comprehend the Oriental mind. She's a woman. She must do what she's told.
0: Mm.
6: All I had to do to turn the trick was to frighten Battle into giving her the necessary fatherly instructions. So, you see, his death has come at a most awkward time. By the way, who do you think did old Battle in?
0: I think he was killed by the rifle held by that warrior he was painting, the figure your boy Marcus posed for.
5: Oh, hello.
6: Oh, that's nonsense. Marcus was with me at the time.
0: I don't think Marcus had to be there. I don't think anybody had to be there.
6: Well, that settles that. Marcus, Marcus, take the marmalade. We're leaving. Never mind the crumpets. We'll leave them for the poor.
5: Oh, delight, very delight.
1: Oh. The police are here, and I have been all alone in the house.
0: Where did Bob go?
1: They took him away. They arrested him.
0: What for?
1: They found a pistol hidden in his room. They say it is the weapon that killed his father.
0: Pistol?
1: Please, you are not going to leave me alone. I'm so frightened, being alone with my conscience.
0: Conscience?
1: But how could I have known what my foster father had in mind?
0: Just what did he have in mind? Suicide?
1: Oh, please, do not say that. Even if it were true, I cannot bear the thought that I had made him so unhappy. I did not want to disobey him, but I could not. Oh, I could not.
0: Come on, Chandra. Don't do that.
1: The Orientals are supposed to be without feelings. But you see, it is not true.
0: Of course not.
1: Please, take me to the house.
0: Sure.
1: And you will not leave. You will stay with me.
0: Sure, I will.
1: You do not think I am a wicked girl to refuse to marry the man of my father's choice?
0: If it was Captain Sherry...
1: Oh, no. I thought you knew. He wanted me to marry his son.
0: I spent the rest of the night keeping her insomnia company, and a very pretty one, too. I didn't get to you on the phone to ask you about that pistol of Bob Battle's that you'd tagged as the murder weapon until just after sunrise. What I learned from you was that the rifle that had posed with a dummy warrior was an old-fashioned Belgian-made Browning with a smooth bore, which could use revolver ammunition. But the fatal slug did match the test slug from Bob's revolver. What I told you was that ballistics can lie, and that you should take another look at the metal clamp and the trigger guard of the rifle. You said you would, had the lab run tests on both guns, and by noon you had freed Bob Battle and released the exhibits into my custody. By 12:45, I had the stage set exactly as it had been set for Jonathan Battle's murder, except that the door was not locked. Chandra was standing at the easel, as near as I could figure, in the spot where Jonathan Battle had been standing when the slug tore through him, and Bob Battle was standing just close enough to her. You, Deputy Dear, were lurking in the shrubbery outside, observing the whole colossal spectacle. Nevertheless, I plunged unblushingly ahead toward my Agatha Christie finish.
1: But, Sam, I do not understand. What are we waiting for?
0: You won't have long to wait, Chandra.
7: You must be off your nut. I've been cleared. Nobody ever suspected Chandra. What do you hope to prove?
0: Maybe that I'm wrong.
7: Well, why isn't Sherry here?
0: If I'm right, he will be. Okay, about 15 seconds.
1: 15 seconds?
0: 12 now. And if we're lucky, we'll find out how your foster father was killed.
7: Chandra, he has no right. You don't have to do this.
0: 5 seconds.
7: Whatever happens, it'll mean your license fade. You have no right...
0: 2 seconds.
7: Chandra, get down!
8: You cancer! Of all the high-handed, dishonest, reprehensible... How badly she wounded.
0: Take it easy, Captain.
8: Oh, trusting little girl.
0: She's all right, Sherry. If she keeps away from you, she'll stay that way. Come on, Chandra, give me a hand. You all right?
1: Yes. But poor Bob.
0: Yeah, poor Bob. He only killed his own father.
1: But I...
8: There, now, don't fret about it. I'll take care of you, my dear.
0: Captain, hands off.
8: My dear fellow, you mistake my motives. What this poor girl needs is a father. And what better guardian than myself and my vast knowledge of the Orient and my deep understanding of the Eastern mind?
0: Nuts.
9: Well, Sam, I sure got to hand it to you.
0: It worked. I guess this just about cleans up this caper.
9: Thanks, Sam. Thank you, too, Captain. You've been a great help.
8: Oh, thanks, Woody. Been a pleasure knowing you.
0: Why, you dumb bunny.
9: Who, me?
0: Standing there, shaking hands with the most sinister international dope smuggler on the Pacific coast.
8: Now, see here, Spade. That will take some proving.
0: Frisk him, Bill. Go on. See what you find on him.
8: I welcome this opportunity to prove my innocence. Go ahead, Deputy.
9: Well, what do you know? A hypodermic kit, see?
8: Why, this is an outrage. You planted that in my pocket, Spade.
0: Well, maybe. Even if I did, the deputy here will have to take you in for questioning, and that'll mean answering some questions for the federal men, won't it, Bill?
9: Well, now, if you planted that kit, Sam...
0: I haven't admitted it yet. You'll have to prove it, and you may not be able to before the federal men get involved. Not that Captain Sherry has anything else to hide.
8: Well, sir, never let it be said that a royal fusilier didn't know when to blow retreat. Marcus?
5: Master, yes.
8: Touch the marmalade again. We are off, this time to Africa.
0: Period. End of report.
1: But Sam, you let him go.
0: I know exactly what you're going to ask, Effie. It worked like this. At a certain time of day, the sun rays were refracted through the crystal directly on the spring metal clamp and the trigger guard of that rifle. This caused the metal to expand, thus pushing the trigger and discharging the rifle, which had previously been aimed at the spot where Battle customarily stood while painting.
1: But Sam...
0: Don't interrupt. To further confuse the issue, as well as splitting an infinitive, not to mention a hair, Bob, son of Battle, loaded the smoothbore rifle with a cartridge containing a slug previously fired from his revolver, thus drawing attention away from the rifle and onto the revolver, which could not be placed in the locked room at the scene of the crime.
1: But Sam...
0: Please, these interruptions. His motive. He thought his father was, in fact, going to force Chandra into marriage with Captain Sherry.
1: Oh, that poor boy. He did love him.
0: Perhaps, but don't forget the billion-dollar mountain.
1: But he left him at the crucial moment and interceded with the bullet meant for her. He died perfect.
0: He undoubtedly will have, but at the expense of the state and not of my conscience. In short, I loaded that rifle with a blank cartridge. He was not dead when he hit the floor, merely in a dead faint.
1: Oh.
0: No, please, please, no applause. Business as usual. Go type that up.
1: Sam, I have only one question. Whatever's going to become of that poor, bewildered girl?
0: Yeah, poor little thing. Nothing to fall back on but a billion-dollar gold mountain.
1: Well, I can't help it, Sam. You know, east is east and never the twain.
0: You're wrong. She's starting a twaining course tomorrow as a sales girl in the jade department at Gump's. Doesn't that make you green?
1: Oh, really, Sam? You're jaded humor.
0: And so, Tibet.
1: Oh, now, stop. I mean, really. Good
0: night. Murder, eh? Good night, sweetheart. The Adventures of Sam Spade, Private Detective, is a presentation of the United States Armed Forces Radio Service, the voice of information and education.

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0: presenting Orson Welles as the Third Man. The Lives of Harry Lime. The fabulous stories of the immortal character, originally created in the story The Third Man, with zither music by Anton Karas.
1: I've messed around in a lot of messy things. You know me, I'm certainly no angel. But I never had anything to do with murder or dope or blackmail. Except just once. With blackmailers. Not my fault either, as I think you'll agree. But all the same, I'm sorry to have ever come within breathing distance of that caper, because as several people during the course of this little story had occasion to point out, blackmail is a nasty word. That's the title of the tale. Stick around and see if you don't agree.

0: It all started in Marseille back in 47. I was running cigarettes into France in those days, cigarettes and a few other commodities, as I think I've told you before. I had a nice little sailing boat and an auxiliary, typical pleasure craft of those waters, to use as a cover. This was in September, and I'd just come into port that afternoon. A few of us had been having dinner in the town. I was on my way back to the boat alone. It was late, about 4 in the morning, cold. Suddenly, looming ahead of me in the mist and lurching drunkenly, I saw the figure of a man. A big fellow he was. I thought I'd stay out of his way. Marseille's a tough town, one of the toughest in the world. It's a good place not to have any trouble in, so that's why I tried to keep clear of the drunk. But before I could get out of the way, he caught sight of me, uttered a strange, muffled sort of cry, and suddenly threw himself forward. I braced myself for a fight. Before I knew it, he was down on his knees in front of me, groaning. Then all at once I realized he wasn't drunk at all. But all that wet on his chest was blood. I never found out who did it. Even after I took him onto my yacht, tried to do what I could for him, never told me who it was that had stabbed him. The knife had gone in just over his heart, and by dawn it was pretty clear that he wasn't going to live through the day. He seemed to realize it, too.
1: They got me. If it doesn't matter why me, maybe they were right. They got me, and now very soon I'm going to die. What is your name?
0: Lyme, Harry Lyme.
1: I've heard of you. You've quite a reputation, Monsieur Lyme. I call you Harry.
0: Okay.
1: I am Draco. Yes, I see from your face that you have heard of me, too. You call me Marcel.
0: Okay, Marcel.
1: That way I spend my last hour or so with my friends.
0: Marcel Bracco, a real Marseillaise, born quite a while ago anyway, died September 12, 1947. Profession, crook, all kinds of crook. Some of the dirtiest kinds I knew there. Among other things, I heard that Bracco was the chief of the Amazons. There was a gang of girls, crooks all of them. No, the big ugly man in my berth wasn't one of the nice people. You mustn't think because I'm telling you this story that I've anything to say in his favor. But he was a guy. See what I mean? With somebody. And he was dying. Steady, old man. Easy does it. I'm with you.
1: I haven't got time to make a will. I know that sounds like a joke, but I'm serious, Harry. I'd like to leave you something to show my gratitude, something to remember me by.
0: That's okay, old man.
1: Look. All I can give you is this. And it's worth something, Harry. It's worth quite a lot if I give you a name. A name, Harry. Do not think I am joking. This name is just as good as money or jewels. Remember it. The name it is Maurice Chevalier. Did you hear that, Harry? Chevalier. Maurice Chevalier.
0: Well, who is he?
1: Oh, he's many things, Harry. He's a very many different sorts of man. You must remind him of this. It would be like money to you.
0: Where do I find him?
1: In the Chamber of Deputies of the National Assembly of France.
0: What do I say to him?
1: Say, I'm dying, Harry. Hold my hand.
0: I am, old man. I'm holding.
1: I haven't time to tell you. You must have Julien.
0: Julien?
1: Yes, Julien Moreau.
0: Moreau? But he was dead. I pulled the sheet up over his big, ugly face and went out of the cabin. Three months later in Paris, in a little nightclub in Montparnasse, I ran into Julien Moreau. Julien was a newspaper man. In his way, Julien was quite a guy, too. Not a crook, just a newspaper man. Good. I'd struck up an acquaintance with him, and after a couple of weeks, it had brightened into something resembling friendship. So tonight, I thought the time had come when I could afford to approach him on the subject of legacy. A precious name. Julien.
2: Yes, Harry?
0: I want to ask you a question.
2: Go ahead.
0: I'm going to mention a name.
2: Well?
0: If it means anything, you let me know.
2: Don't be so mysterious, Harry. What's the name?
0: Chevalier. Maurice Chevalier.
2: Why do you ask?
0: Why don't you answer?
2: Excuse me. I want you to tell me why you mentioned that name.
0: You won't tell me anything about him unless I do?
2: I'm afraid not.
0: There was a guy down in Marseille who told me that name. He said it was worth money.
2: Money?
0: Yes. That's what he told me. He was dying at the time.
2: That man in Marseille, he must have been a criminal.
0: Well, don't go all prim and moral on me, Julian. Yes, as a matter of fact, it was something along those lines. What of it?
2: I'm not going moral on you, Eric. I'm nothing very special myself. But when you say to me that the name Maurice Givlet is worth money, well...
0: Well, what?
2: There's a nasty world for that, Eric. A nasty world for that kind of money.
0: What do you mean?
2: Chantage.
0: I don't get that.
2: That's French, Eric. French for blackmail.
0: A little later, though, Julian loosened up a little. After a few more drinks.
2: Harry?
0: Yes?
2: That criminal in Marseille you were talking about.
0: Well, you brought him up, Julian. I was asking about a certain Monsieur Givlet.
2: I know. Harry, was the criminal's name Bracco? Marcel Bracco?
0: Yeah, but how do you happen to know him? You're not in the rackets. You're a newspaper man.
2: Marcel was with us for a while in the resistance. He was a brave man, and we got to be friends. But then later, we quarreled. That was after the war. He came to me here in Paris, wanted information about this Givlet. I gave it to him. Givlet is an important man in the government. And through the paper, I arranged an interview between him and Marcel. But I told you, Harry, blackmailed something I can't forgive.
0: And Marcel was blackmailing the Givlet?
2: Yes. Not for money, but for protection, police protection. Marcel, as you probably know, had that gang they called the Amazons.
0: But what was he blackmailing Givlet about? What did he have on him?
2: Plenty.
0: And you know what it was?
2: Certainly, Marcel told me.
0: Exactly what was Givlet's past?
2: Ah, Harry, that's Mr. Givlet's secret.
0: And yours, old man, it's yours too.
2: Yes, Harry, as you say, it's mine too.
0: Hmm. Must be something pretty bad.
2: Bad enough for a man who's trying to make something decent of himself. Oh, don't think I like Mr. Givlet. I hate him. But as long as he behaves himself, I won't denounce him.
0: As long as he behaves himself. So that's your price, isn't it? Don't you see, old man? In a way, you're a blackmailer yourself. Then, some months later, in the lobby of the George Sank in Paris.
3: Calling Mr. Lyme, Monsieur Harry Lyme,
0: yes.
3: Monsieur Lyme.
0: Yes, boy.
3: Monsieur Lyme?
0: Yes, what is the phone call?
3: There is a lady to see Monsieur Lyme. She's going to keep it up.
0: A lady? Young or old?
3: Young, Monsieur Lyme, and very good.
0: Well, lead the way, old man. What are we waiting for? Oh.
4: You are Harry Lyme?
0: Insist on the original, honey. Accept no substitutes. This is it.
4: I don't understand.
0: I'm Harry Lyme. That's what I'm trying to tell you. Who are you? We haven't got around to that yet.
4: I've not given you a chance to tell you.
0: True enough.
4: My name is Müller. Heidi Müller.
0: Glad to know you, Heidi. Shall we go out to the bar and have a drink? It's a little early for dinner, but...
4: This is serious, Mr. Lyme. I've come to see you on business.
0: I'm afraid of that. Well, go ahead.
4: I've been told about you, Mr.
0: Lyme. Idle gossip. I mean, you know how people talk. I'm a straight, upright, clean-living, law-abiding citizen. What is it you had in mind? Which particular law did you want me to break for you?
4: I want a passport.
0: Passport? Oh, that's easy. We can arrange that for you in a couple of days. A man here in Paris does very good work, but the best phony passports come from Amsterdam, if you're willing to wait.
4: It is not as simple as that.
0: Oh?
4: I want a passport for my father.
0: Well, just give me his name, the other particulars, and the photograph. By the way, what kind of passport do you want? American, British, Panamanian?
4: Well, my father is not here. He's in Romania.
0: Romania?
4: Yes. Other side of the Iron Curtain.
0: Do you want me to get a passport to him in Romania?
4: That's right.
0: Practically impossible. Well, now, mind you, when I say practically, that's what I mean. Practically, for Harry Lyme, nothing is strictly impossible, just expensive. But you get what I mean?
4: No, I didn't.
0: Well, how much dough can you spend?
4: Money?
0: Yes. If you want to get a passport to your father in Romania. What? Don't be wrong, man. I'm sorry. I'd like to help, but I never break the law except on a strictly commercial basis. Besides, an operation
4: Mr.
0: like
4: Lyme,
0: this...
4: Mr. Lyme, this is very embarrassing.
0: It certainly is, dear.
4: But I told you, you were going to do this for me without charging me. And you aren't. Shall I tell you?
0: Yes, it'd be very interesting to hear.
4: I believe you are in trouble now with the French police.
0: Only I'm always in trouble with the French police. Why?
4: Yesterday they sent for me and asked me to identify you.
0: Asked you to identify me? Why? What's the key?
4: I do not know. It is something to do with counterfeit
0: money. Oh, yes, that kissing. That happened in August in Cannes. They never got me, all right. The money was passed, all right. They know that, but they can't put it on me.
4: I was there on the casino with them. The police discovered that I was next in line at the cashiers. When they found that out, they came to me. They want me to be a witness against you. They want me to swear that I saw you passing that counterfeit money.
0: I see. And, what did you tell them?
4: First, I asked them questions about you. That's how I found out that you're, who you are.
0: I see. Kylie, tell me the truth. Did you really see me pass that
4: money? No. As a matter of fact, I didn't, but unless you heard me, my father was to land. Either way.
0: Reminds me of something a friend of mine was saying last night. French have a nasty word for what you're up to, young lady. I can't remember what it is now. Blackmail's a bad word in it.

0: Mama Rudzinski.
1: That's who I thought I replied to with my little problem. Mama Rudzinski is quite a character and a great authority on passports, frontiers, international laws in general, and how to break them in particular.
2: Hello?
1: This is Harry Lime speaking. Harry Lime, I want to speak to Mama.
2: To keep it up. Hello?
1: Hello, Mama.
2: Yes?
1: It's Harry, Mama.
2: How are you?
1: Lime, Mama. Harry Lime. I'm in trouble. I need help.
2: Not trouble?
1: Sort of.
2: Come up. I'll see you right away.
1: An hour later, I'd filled Mama in on the whole story and was waiting for advice.
3: Well, Ari, it's a tricky business. I don't need to tell you. The foreign passport's easy. But finding this man Muller in Romania and getting him back to the Iron Curtain, it's no joke.
1: Look, Mama, I didn't come here to listen to how difficult it is. I want some help.
3: Well, there are two ways.
1: Yeah?
3: The first way, you go to Romania yourself.
1: That's the way I don't like.
3: I don't blame you. A man can get killed down there. The other way is through diplomatic channels.
1: Well, the way you say it, it sounds easy, Mama, but... You know any ambassadors?
3: No. I don't know any ambassadors needed to me. All you need is somebody high up in the government here in France. If you could just find a weak place somewhere. A place where you could put some...
1: You mean blackmail?
3: I don't like the word. No, I mean pressure. Just find a soft place where you can... Hey, where are you going? Sit down, I'll make a nice glass of tea.
1: Thanks, Mama, but I haven't got time. Got to find myself one of those soft places. And then, Mama, got to start pushing. Pushing quick, or else.
3: Or else?
1: It's that same old word. I don't like it any more than you do.
3: Blackmail?
1: Pressure. Pressure. So long.
4: Mr. Lyon?
1: Yeah?
4: Monsieur Givalet will see you now. Come this way, please.
1: Thank you.
4: Monsieur Lyon.
5: Oh, yes, come in, please. What can I do for you?
1: Well, I'll get right down to the point, Givalet. I know you're a busy man as well as an important one.
5: Well?
1: I have a favor to ask.
5: Huh?
1: The man in Romania, he's stateless. Nansen passport before the war. His daughter's here in France. She wants to get him out.
5: Are you serious, Monsieur?
1: Lyon.
5: Such a thing as you are asking. Why, it's practically impossible. And I will be frank with you. I don't even know who you are.
1: Lyon, Harry Lyon, I told you that.
5: Well, you see... Even on the highest ministerial level.
1: It would be, as you say, practically impossible. I like that word, practically, Mr. Givalet. It gives me a little hope.
5: Yes, but...
1: I know. Don't bother to say it again. You don't know me from Adam, Monsieur Givalet, but there you see, I have the advantage. I know you from Adam, Monsieur Givalet. I even know you from Monsieur Givalet.
5: I don't understand.
1: I've been in touch with a friend of yours.
5: What friend of mine?
1: A man called Brockle.
5: What?
1: Marcel Brocco. The name seems to me a good deal to you. He said it would.
5: Brocco is dead.
1: But not Brocco's secret, not your secret, old man. He gave it to me before he died. Now then, when can I expect some action on my client, Miller?
5: Your client?
1: The man who needs a passport. Remember the case you said was practically impossible?
5: Leave the particulars with my secretary. You will hear from me before the end of the week.
1: Thanks, old man. I appreciate this. I really do.
5: And when do I hear from you? Again, blackmailers always come back.
1: That's a nasty word, old man. Don't use it again. You won't see it. Well, it worked. Whatever it was, it worked. I was holding a secret over a man's head, and I didn't even know the secret. Yes, whatever I was threatening the politician Givalet with, seemed to be a threat strong enough, because by the end of next week, Heidi's father was on his way through the Iron Curtain. She said I was wonderful, Heidi did. Asked how she could ever thank me. I told her that thanks didn't come into it. I'm not your benefactor, honey, remember? I told her. I'm your victim. About 4 months later, Julian wrote me from New York. This is Julian Moreau, my newspaper man. Dear Harry, he wrote, now that it's all over, I think you have a right to know the truth. The truth about Givalet, I mean. I'm reading to you now from Julian's letter. Givray was born in a suburb of Paris. His political life began when he joined the group wearing black boots and brown shirts of a violently anti-democratic character. This was all during the 30s. Then, during World War II, came his big chance. You will see that this Givray, while essentially a little man, is clever. He secures for himself very early in the German occupation a false identity card, and it is under the false name of Givray that he is a collaborationist, a Nazi stooge, and a black marketeer. His real name is therefore a good name. It is the false one which is bad. Now it's the beginning of 44. Convinced that the Nazis are near the end, he rushes forward to the fighting French and under his real name joins their invasion corps. Under his true identity, he gives them some assistance. And at the end of the war, the power of the resistance becomes overwhelming and their investigations far-reaching, so Givray drops the false identity of Givray forever. Now notice, please, that his original name is above reproach, since it was under the false one that he acted for the Nazis. Now, there's need for men like himself, modest, self-effacing, industrious. And so it comes to pass that the little fascist street fighter, the black marketeer, the collaborationist, who betrayed scores of his countrymen to the Germans, is triumphantly elected to the Parliament as representative of one of the great historical parties of France. Well, now, my friend, we come to the annals of it. Given this title in the newspapers myself just before the war, theoretically the racket was broken up, but in fact it was still flourishing in Paris until the very recent death of a certain Marcel Bracco. This gang worked in pairs late at night, gangs of girls, striking up casual acquaintances with visiting provincial gentlemen of a certain age and steering them to various nightclubs, finally to a cheap bar where the respectable old gentleman was invariably rolled, as you say in America. In other words, everything was taken from him, and if possible, afterwards, he was blackmailed. Now, some such poor old fellow was being beaten up in a bar by Bracco and the others who worked in his gang when Givray, driving home from an all-night session at the National Assembly, heard the noise. He was waiting for a traffic light to change, and seeing no police on the street, he went into the little bar to investigate. Now, Mark, this was a genuinely kindly act, the act of a self-respecting French citizen. And you see what it got. Of course, the gangsters turned on him and beat him senseless. Going through his wallet, they came on his old identity card, which he'd kept for some reason or another, concealed behind a photograph of his mother. It was the card of Givray, the Nazi stooge. Thus, his secret fell into the hands of Bracco, who used it not to extort money, but for police protection for his gang. Very recently, as you may have read in my column, Monsieur Givray was being considered for an important new post in the ministry. And then you, my dear Harry, came to him with your threats. Threats of exposing something, the very nature of which, as it happened, you didn't even understand. Now, Givray had begun to breathe again, you see, and to hope after Bracco had died. But your visit was too much for him. The French government had put a price on the head of Givray, the Nazi stooge. Givray, the politician, didn't realize that his secret was safe. Perhaps he was right. A secret like that is never safe. And so it was that after some weeks of waiting for you to return, and of course you never did, his nerve finally cracked. And the very day on which he was to be confirmed in his new post, his housekeeper, coming in with a morning coffee, found him dead. He was seated before his desk where he had shot himself, seated before a blank piece of paper. He had not even written a note of farewell. I suppose at the end he found it difficult to decide who he could write to, what he would say, and above all, what may say.
0: Harry Lime returns in just a moment.

0: And now, Harry Lime.
1: A few days ago, I was in Paris. I went into a little place I know near the markets where they make a wonderful fish soup, and who should I see having lunch there but Heidi? Heidi and an old gentleman I was sure must be her father at once. She introduced him, and I sat down with him for a drink.
2: So finally, I get to meet the wonderful Harry Lime. This is really a pleasure.
1: Well, I'm glad you're with us here, Miller, on the sunny side of that iron curtain.
2: Thanks to you, Mr. Lime.
1: Oh, no, really.
2: But yes, my daughter has told me everything.
1: Everything, Heidi? Did you tell your father everything?
3: Well, Mr. Lime, I told him all the wonderful help.
1: Did you tell him how you managed to persuade me to do it?
3: Not exactly.
1: Not exactly.
2: What's these secrets? Heidi, you're blushing.
1: Heidi, I'll make a deal with you.
3: A deal?
1: I won't tell your father what you did if you let me take you both to lunch.
2: But that's blackmail.
1: It's a nasty word, Mr. Miller. Let's not use it again. It'll spoil our soup.

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2: 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What would you rather have for breakfast?
3: Is that proper farmhouse cheddar?
4: No, I don't think so.
3: What about that?
4: No. It's quite nice, though.
3: Is it? Do you think I might try a piece? I'll have 2 ounces, please.
1: Jacob's, the cream of cream crackers.
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3: Dragnet, the documented drama of an actual crime. For the next 30 minutes, in cooperation with the Los Angeles Police Department, you will travel step by step on the side of the law through an actual case transcribed from official police files. From beginning to end, from crime to punishment, Dragnet is the story of your police force in action.
4: It was Thursday, December 22nd. It was cold in Los Angeles. We were working the night watch out of homicide. My partner's Ben Romero. The boss is Thad Brown, chief of detectives. My name's Friday. I was on the way into work, and it was 3:55 p.m. when I got to room 42. Homicide.
5: Hi, Joe.
4: Ben?
5: Well, here's the file on the Webster case. Remember all the file-ups in there?
4: Yeah. I get it. Homicide, Friday.
6: This Levinson, unit 113J. Got something for you.
4: Yeah, Harry, what's doing?
6: Doherty and I are out here on Collis Avenue, 4656, trying to track down a 9-year-old boy.
4: Yeah, what's the story?
6: The kid's missing, suspicion of foul play.
4: Well, how long's he been gone?
6: About 2 hours. Looks like a job for homicide.
4: Well, how do you figure?
6: The kid was last seen playing in the backyard of his home.
4: Yeah?
6: We checked over the yard.
4: Did you find anything?
6: Bloodstains, lots of them. They look new.
4: Ben and I left a message for Chief of Detectives Thad Brown. And then we went over to the crime lab, picked up Lieutenant Lee Jones, and drove out the Arroyo Seco Freeway to Collis Avenue. It was an average neighborhood. Number 4656 was a one-story green stucco residence situated on the corner of Collis Avenue and Harrison Drive. Beyond the backyard was a tract of undeveloped land covered with scrub oak. Harry Levinson from Highland Park Juvenile was waiting for us in front of the house.
7: Get the back this way, fellas.
5: Coming, Lynch.
7: Till I get my bag.
4: Who notified you that the boy was missing, Harry?
7: The mother. She said she went out to do some Christmas shopping about 11 this morning, left the boy home.
4: Mm-hmm.
7: She came back about 2 this afternoon. He was gone.
5: What's the name?
7: Johnstone. The kid's name is Stanley, 9 years old.
4: Mm-hmm. Was this gate open like this when you got here?
7: Yeah, I haven't touched a thing. You hear the stains over here, Lieutenant Jones, along the edge of the lot? See?
8: Yeah. Let me see.
4: Quite a few stains, huh?
8: Yeah. Looks like it might be blood. Try some benzidine on them. There we are. See what happened.
5: Where's the kid's mother now, Harry?
7: Yeah, in the house. Doherty's talking to her.
4: Did you talk to any of the neighbors?
7: People next door are the ones on this side. They couldn't tell us anything.
8: There it is, fellas.
4: Yeah, Lee.
8: These spots I covered with benzidine, they're turning blue. Blood stains, all right. You can't say definitely whether it's human or animal blood.
4: Do you have to go back to the lab to run it through?
8: Yeah, biological precipitant test. Hand me one of those glass vials for my bike, will you?
4: Yeah, sure. Okay, here you go.
8: Thanks. Scrape some flakes off for a test. There we are.
5: How soon can you tap the blood for us, Lynn?
8: Precipitant test won't run more than 20 minutes. It'll take 3 or 4 hours to run a blood grouping, though. That's it. Anything else you want to check?
4: Levinson, anything else?
7: Right here in my handkerchief. Empty shell. That marker over there by the rosebush? That's where I found it.
5: I'm a 22, huh?
7: Yeah, might tie in, might not.
8: Mark it and dump it in this envelope, will you?
7: Mm-hmm. There you go.
8: Mm-hmm.
4: Did you get a missing broadcast on the boy here?
7: Doherty did about a half an hour ago. Here's a description here.
4: Thank you.
5: Will mother know about the bloodstains?
7: No, we didn't tell her. She's worried enough already.
4: She has no idea what might have happened to her boy, huh?
7: No more than we do. She checked all her friends and relatives. We're covering the neighborhood. No trace so far.
5: Not much to go on.
7: Bloodstains.
8: cartridge.
4: Yeah, it could mean 100 things.
8: Any ideas, Frank?
4: Just one, and I don't like it. p.m., Thursday, December 22nd. The neighborhood search for 9-year-old Stanley Johnstone continued. Lee Jones went back to the crime lab to start the precipitant test and the blood grouping. Levinson and his partner, Doherty, from Highland Juvenile, stood by. We called Chief of Detectives Thad Brown, and he ordered up a special detail to aid in the search for the missing boy. Ben and I questioned the boy's mother, Mrs. Ruth Johnstone, a woman in her early 40s. She seemed fairly calm under the circumstances.
5: Miss Johnson, is your boy Stanley in the habit of wandering off without telling you where he's going?
9: No, he's not in the habit of wandering off, but he has done it before.
4: Well, when was the last time, Miss Johnson?
9: You don't have any children, do you, Sergeant Friday?
4: No, ma'am, I'm not married.
9: Well, there comes a time in every young boy's life when he feels that it's time to leave home, go out on his own. Usually happens somewhere around 8 to 10.
5: I think I know what you mean. I have a boy.
9: Well, then you know how it is. My husband and I scolded Stanley one afternoon after school, and he was quite put out about it. Thought George and I were unfair. Packed a few of his things and left.
4: Well, how long was he gone?
9: Oh, no time at all, about 2 hours. I was worried about him, but my husband said to leave him alone, that every boy had to go through that stage.
4: Mm-hmm. Well, then you think that he's run away from home again this time?
9: Yes, I think so. He's been gone about 4 hours now, and I have a funny feeling about it.
5: Did you and his father have some misunderstanding with the boy recently?
9: Well, that's just it. We haven't. I don't mind telling you now that we're talking about it. I am getting worried.
4: Well, is there any place around that he might like to visit? A hobby shop, playground, someplace he might be?
9: Yes, there's Jensen's model shop, Little Shiana Burroughs, but I've already called there and he hasn't been seen all day. I've called all his friends and they have no idea where he is either.
4: Well, we'd like a list of all of his friends and the places that he was known to frequent.
9: Yes, all right. I'll give them to you. Where do you suppose he is?
5: Where's your husband now, Miss Johnson?
9: At work. George works for the city. He's a fireman.
5: What house is he staging at?
9: Engine Company 12. He's working the A platoon. He'll be home tomorrow morning. I haven't told him Stanley's gone.
4: Well, is there any chance the boy might be down at the firehouse with his father?
9: No, he seldom goes down there anymore. No, I don't think he's there. I'm awfully worried. May I call my husband?
4: Well, certainly. Go right ahead.
9: I know George will be worried. Engine Company 12, please. Stanley's been gone too long. Hello? May I please speak with George Johnstone? This is Mrs. Johnstone. Thank you. Oh, I hate to call George at his work.
4: Yes, ma'am. Does your husband own a gun?
9: Yes, he does.
4: What caliber do you know?
9: It's a .45 automatic. You got a knife. George, this is Ruth. George, is Stanley down there with you by any chance? Oh. No, I can't find him anywhere. He wasn't here when I came home from doing my shopping. There are two policemen here. No, I said there are two policemen here. No, dear, I'll call you if we don't find him soon. All right, dear. Yes, you too. Goodbye. I didn't think he'd be with George.
4: That 45, is that the only gun in the household?
9: Yes. Why are you asking about guns? Has anything happened that you're not telling me about?
5: No, ma'am, just routine checking. We'll have to take a look at that 45 if you don't mind.
9: Maybe I should tell you we do have another gun in the house, but it's all wrapped up. George bought it for Stanley's Christmas present.
4: What if we could see it, please?
9: Yes, well, will you have to unwrap it?
4: Yes, ma'am, I'm afraid so.
9: It's in the closet. Thank you. We had to hide it. Let me see. Well, here's a paper that was wrapped in. Stanley must have found it. It's gone. You see, here's the gift card and the box the gun came in, the rifle.
4: Mm-hmm. I wonder if I could look at that box, ma'am. Thank you.
5: How about it, Joe?
4: .22 caliber. Thursday, December 22nd, 5:15 p.m. It was getting dark. The search for the missing boy continued. We checked the list of Stanley Johnstone's friends. None of them or their parents had any idea of his whereabouts. We talked with Levinson again. He'd been in touch with the detail combing the neighborhood. They'd found nothing. We went down to Collis Avenue and 10th Street, the service station on the corner.
5: One nickel, you?
4: Oh, I got one. Will you watch for Pam?
5: Yeah.

0: City Hall.
1: 2667, please.
0: 2667.
2: Crime Lab, Jones.
1: Hiya, Lee. Joe Friday.
2: Yeah, Joe. Any sign of the Johnson kid?
1: No, not yet. How are you coming?
2: Finished the precipitant test. It's human blood.
1: Yeah?
2: Working on the blood group now. Do you know what type the Johnson boy has?
1: Well, I didn't want to upset his mother. Thought I'd wait till the last thing. We're in the neighborhood.
2: Check with the family physician. That way you won't disturb it.
1: Yeah, I figured on that. Just a minute, Lee.
2: Yeah.
1: Yeah, Ben.
3: Boss just pulled up.
1: Okay. Thad Brown's out here now. I'll check you later, Lee, huh?
2: All right, Joe.
1: All right, bye.
2: Bye.
3: Oh, here's the way, Jim. Gentlemen, how's it going?
1: We just checked with Lee Jones.
4: Yeah, I know. It's human blood. What do you think?
5: We talked with the boy's mother, Mrs. Johnstone, found a gun missing.
4: Yeah?
5: Caliber's the same as the empty casing Levinson found. It's .22.
4: You said the gun was missing?
1: Yeah, the Johnstones were going to give it to the boy as a Christmas present. They had it hidden, but it's gone.
4: Any idea who took it?
1: Well, they left the Christmas wrapping behind. I think it was the kid.
4: .22 rifle, huh? 9-year-old boy. When are they going to learn? First, it's carbide cannons on the 4th of July. The city issued ordinance after ordinance. A few thousand kids around the country had to lose their eyes, fingers, hands before their parents would give us their full cooperation to outlaw them.
5: I know what you mean.
4: Sure you do. You and every other cop in the country became the heavies trying to clamp down on them. It's always the same story. This time it's guns for Christmas.
1: Oh, I know what you're thinking, but we're not sure yet.
4: Listen, Friday. There's a city ordinance against giving a gun to a kid. You know that.
1: Yeah, I know that.
4: There's a missing boy and a missing gun. There's blood on the ground and an empty shell. That's enough for me.
5: Well, we're going to stay with it. Something's got to break.
4: Yeah? I hope it's not the hearts of that kid's parents.
6: Hi, Chief. Been looking for you, Friday.
1: What do you got, Harry?
6: Found the gun. New .22 rifle. I'd say it's been fired recently.
4: Where'd you find it, Levinson?
6: Back up there in that scrub oak behind the Johnstone house. Mrs. Johnstone identified it. Buckley took it down the crime lab.
1: Thanks, Harry. Mrs. Johnstone okay?
6: Pretty sick now. Doherty came up with something else.
4: What's that?
6: There's another one missing. An 8-year-old boy.
1: 6:30 p.m. We talked with Officer Doherty about the other missing boy. He told us that his name was Stephen Moorheim, 8 years old. His family had just moved into the neighborhood. It seemed that no one besides the Moorheim family knew that the boys played together. Mrs. Moorheim told us that Stephen told her that he was going out to play and that he'd be home by 6 o'clock for dinner. She told us that he was an unusually prompt boy and almost never overstayed his playtime. We got a description of the Moorheim boy and put out a missing broadcast. We called the Johnstone's family doctor. He told us that Stanley's blood was type O. At 7 p.m., we talked again with Mrs. John Moorheim.
7: Are you sure Mrs. Johnstone doesn't know where the boys are?
5: She has no idea, Mrs. Moorheim.
7: Oh, this is terrible. Just awful. I feel there's more to this thing, something you're not telling me.
1: Well, there's no use to upset you until we know a few things for sure.
7: And you're holding back something?
1: Well, no, please try not to worry, Miss Moorheim. There are certain things that we're going to have to ask you, routine questions in any kind of investigation.
7: Is there anything else you want to know?
1: Yes, ma'am. What is your boy's blood type?
7: It's a funny question. Do you think anything's happened to him? Have you found him and you're not telling me?
5: No, ma'am, we haven't found him. And we don't think anything's happened to him.
7: His blood type?
5: Yes, ma'am.
7: I think I have it written down in Stevie's baby book. Yes, here it is. It's type O.
1: Thank you. I wonder if I might use your phone.
7: Yes, of course. It's in the hall.
1: I'll be right back then. Okay.

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0: 2667.
2: Grand Lab, Pinker.
1: All right, this is Joe Friday. Is Lee there?
2: Just a minute, Joe. Take two, Lee. All right. Joan speaking.
1: Checking back, Lee.
2: Did you get the blood types on the two missing boys?
1: Yeah, both type O.
2: So were the stains, Joe. Type O.
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1: ...8 p.m., Thursday, December 22nd. Still no sign of either of the missing boys. Chief of Detectives Thad Brown went back to headquarters to direct the search from there. He dispatched another detail of 50 men to aid in the hunt for the missing youngsters. 8:30 p.m. It was getting a little colder. The citrus growers were warned to expect a freeze. We went up the block to see Mrs. Johnstone. Her husband had quit work early and returned home. We talked with him for a while. He could tell us nothing more than we already knew. We still had not informed either of the families about the bloodstains and the empty cartridge casing which had been discovered in the backyard of the Johnstone home. It was more than possible that they had a right to know about our findings, but Ben and I felt that there was no cause to add to the distress of the two families at this time. If the two missing boys were found alive and well, then the bloodstains and the cartridge would be of no concern to the relieved parents. At 8:40 p.m., Ben and I left the Johnstone house and went to the home of Mr. and Mrs. John Morheim.
5: Miss Morheim, you said your husband worked at a market.
6: Yes, he telephoned about 15 minutes ago. Said he's closing up right away. He'll be here any minute. I do wish Stevie would call, come home. It's so cold out tonight. All he had on was a thin cotton jacket.
7: We'll try not to worry. We're doing everything we can. He'll be all right.
6: Stevie's father's such a sensitive man. He and the boy are so close. I know he's terribly upset.
5: Now, you're sure there's no place that you might have forgotten? Some place where the boy might be?
6: No, no place. No. If anything's happened to the boy, it'll just kill John.
5: No.
7: You sit still. I'll get it, Miss Warren.
5: Joe?
7: Mary.
5: The Johnstone kid, he's been found.

0: He's home, Sergeant. He's come home. Thank God he's all right.
1: Well, where's he been? Did he tell you?
0: No. No, he didn't. His clothes are all dirty and he's acting strange. Never seen him like this.
1: How do you mean, Miss Johnson?
0: Well, he just came to the front door and said, "Hello, Mom." And sat down in a chair and stared at the floor. He won't talk to his father and me.
1: You mind if I talk to him?
0: No, go ahead. I asked him about the little Moorheim boy, but he wouldn't tell me a thing.
1: Where does he know?
0: Right over there in the living room.
1: Looks all right.
0: Yes. Son. Son, this is a police officer. He wants to talk to you. Don't be afraid, dear. He only wants to ask you some questions. Son. You see, Sergeant?
1: Stanley, look at me, son. Come on, youngster, get your head up there. That's better. You had your mother pretty worried, you know that. You want to tell us where you've been?
0: We should try to get him to eat a little something.
1: You hear that, son? Want something to eat? Stanley, there's another little boy up the street who hasn't come home. You know where he is? His father and mother are worried about him, too. Just like your folks were. We're going to ask you to help us find him.
2: I killed him. I killed Steve with the .22. We were only playing, but I killed him.
1: How do you know you killed him? Maybe he's only hurt now, isn't that it?
2: No, he's dead. I know he's dead. The gun went off. I forgot we put bullets in there.
1: Where is he, Stanley?
2: I hit him. I was scared. I didn't want anybody to find him.
1: Where did you hide him, son?
2: In a cave up on the hill. I didn't mean it. He was my pal.
1: You want to show us where, Stanley?
2: Yes, I'll show you. Please, don't send me to jail.
3: p.m., Thursday, December 22nd. 9-year-old Stanley Johnstone led the way up the hill behind the backyard of his home. He showed us the wagon that he moved the body in. His father came along with us. About 50 feet from the crest of the hill, the boy pointed to a thicket of scrub oak. There we found a small cave holding the body of Stephen Moorheim. There was a single bullet wound in his chest just below his heart. He was dead. We covered the body.
1: Stanley, how did it happen?
2: I knew my folks were going to give me the gun for Christmas. I knew where it was, and I got it. There was a box of bullets with it.
1: Were you pointing the gun at Stevenson?
2: No, sir. No, sir, I wasn't. It was Steve's turn to play with it. I was chasing him. He tripped over that stump there, and he fell. The gun hit him in the stomach, and it went off.
1: Well, why do you think you killed him if you're telling us the truth?
2: I'm telling the truth. Honest, that's the truth.
1: Well, I believe you, son, but why do you think you killed him?
2: It was my gun. Steve'd still be alive if I didn't go and get it. Should have waited till Christmas. It's all my fault.
1: Well, where have you been all this time?
2: In the cave with Steve.
1: Well, what were you doing in there, son?
2: I was praying. I was praying for God to make him alive again.
3: After a thorough investigation, Ben and I were convinced that the shooting of Stephen Moorheim was accidental. Lieutenant Lee Jones' findings substantiated the Johnstone boy's story even to the smallest detail. We put in a call to the coroner's office, and we acquainted him with the facts. He designated a local mortuary to handle the body, pending autopsy, and granted us permission to remove the body to the Moorheim home. Mrs. Moorheim collapsed. The family doctor was called. Ben and I sat in the living room to wait for John Moorheim, the dead boy's father.
4: Edith?
1: Mr. Moorheim?
4: Yeah, you the police?
1: Yes.
4: Where's Edith? Where's my wife? Has my boy come home? You found him?
1: Yes, sir.
4: Where is he? Steve? Stevie? Where's Steve? He's hurt, isn't he?
1: Yes, sir, yes.
4: Well, where is he? I want to see him.
1: He's hurt bad, Mr. Moran.
4: Where is he? I want to see him. How bad?
1: Pretty bad.
4: He's dead. All right, if I go in.
1: Yes, sir, if you want.
4: Will you go with me?
1: Sure. Don't make it any harder on yourself, Mr. Morrison.
4: I want to see my boy.
1: Mr. Morheim.
4: Listen to me, son. We got you a lot of nice things for Christmas. Everything you wanted. I got you the 3 new cars for the train. That one with a searchlight on it really works, son. Got you that new switch you wanted. A lot more drag. Oh, now you can have big layout. And you know that new baseball mitt we saw? I got it for you. The cowboy outfit you wanted.
5: It was an accident. He was playing with a Johnstone boy up the street. Playing with a gun. It went off.
4: What was the other boy's name?
5: Stanley Johnstone. It was an accident.
1: Mr. Morheim, where are you going?
4: I want to see that boy.
3: We had no idea what the dead boy's father had in mind. We didn't feel that we should try to restrain him. Ben and I went along with him up the street to the Johnstone home.
4: I'm Stevie's father. Where's your boy?
0: I'm sorry. We bought the rifle. We were going to tell him not to use it unless his father was with him until he learned how to treat firearms.
4: Where's your boy?
0: Right here. Won't you come in?
1: It's all right, Miss Johnstone.
4: Was with Stevie?
2: Yes, sir.
4: What's your name?
2: Stanley.
4: I know it wasn't your fault, Stanley. Wonder if you'd do something for me.
2: Yes, sir.
4: I've got a lot of nice presents for Stevie. I know he'd want you to have them. I want to give them to you Christmas Eve.
2: Mom?
0: I think that'd be a fine idea, son.
1: Come on, Ben.
5: Well, what's it all prove, Joe?
1: You don't give a kid a gun for Christmas.
6: The story you have just heard was true. The names were changed to protect the innocent.
7: On December 24th, 1948, a coroner's inquest was held in the county morgue, city and county of Los Angeles, state of California. In a moment, the results of that inquest.
6: Now, here is our star, Jack Webb.
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7: At the coroner's inquest, it was officially recorded that Stephen Morheim's death was the result of an accident. 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
3: Dangerous Assignment, starring Brian Donlevy as Steve Mitchell.

0: Yeah, danger is my assignment. I get sent to a lot of places I can't even pronounce. They all spell the same thing, though, trouble. But when I walk into the commissioner's office, I don't realize that this assignment's going to involve my trying to prevent a revolution with just two weapons, an old beat-up railroad timetable, and an empty matchbook. Morning, Commissioner. Brooks said you had an assignment for me.
1: I do, Steve. You're flying us out of America.
0: Well, what do I do when I get there?
1: I don't know.
0: You don't? Hey, let me have that again.
1: You heard me. I don't know. It's a very nasty mess. That's why I'm sending you.
0: I don't know whether to take that as a compliment or not. Okay, what's the deal, Commissioner?
1: Take a look at this map of South America, Steve.
0: Yeah?
1: See these two countries?
0: Uh-huh. What about them?
1: One of them's friendly to us. The other, well, not so friendly. And right now, they're accusing the friendly country of plotting against them with our aid.
0: What? Now, look.
1: Sure, sounds crazy, but unfortunately, there seems to be some pretty damaging evidence in existence.
0: What kind of evidence?
1: Some letters supposedly written by General Avila, the president of the friendly country. Plans concerning this plot are discussed in those letters.
0: Are they genuine?
1: Well, that's one of the things you're going to find out. General Avila, of course, denies ever writing them, but officials of the other country who now have possession of the letters say they're genuine without a doubt.
0: How'd this other country get their hands on these letters?
1: Last night, President Avila's son-in-law was found in a town across the border murdered. The letters were on his person. The theory is that he had double-crossed his father-in-law and was on his way to peddle the letters to this other country.
0: Well, where do I fit in this charming little deal?
1: Tomorrow morning, a meeting is scheduled in Sonoma, the capital of the friendly country.
0: Uh-huh. Why hold a meeting? Why not publish the letters?
1: Now, the meeting is to determine whether or not the letters are genuine. Representatives from both countries will be there. Now, Steve, the whole situation is very explosive. Get down to Sonoma. Work with Colonel Peralta of the military there and try to get to the bottom of this whole mess. And above all, see that our name is clear. Well, that's it. You've got your assignment. Good luck.

0: The National Broadcasting Company is presenting Dangerous Assignment, starring Brian Donlevy in the role of Steve Mitchell, colorful, two-fisted government agent. At all those places of the world where danger and intrigue walk hand in hand, there you will find Steve Mitchell on another Dangerous Assignment.
1: Sure, I've got my assignment. Just a simple matter of getting dropped into a South American powder keg with people on each side of it holding matches in their hands. A real cinch. Well, it's Friday when my plane lands in Sonoma and I head for the office of Colonel Peralta.
2: I am most happy you are here, Senor Mitchell. And I trust that working together, we will be able to clear both my country's name and yours in this unfortunate situation.
1: Look, as I get it, the country across the border from here claims to have in their possession some letters written by your president, General Avila.
2: Si, senor. They also claim that in these letters is evidence of a plot against them, a plot involving the support of your country.
1: Yeah? Have you seen these letters?
2: Well, no, senor. They are in the custody of Senor Barrero, the representative from the other country.
1: Do you think your president actually wrote them?
2: Oh, I cannot bring myself to believe it, senor. General Avila is an old man in a wheelchair. What designs could he have on another country, particularly a country which is more powerful than we are?
1: I don't know.
2: Senor Mitchell, as second in command of my government, this places a heavy responsibility on me. I must either accept the proof or accept the consequences.
1: Well, I guess the first step is to get a look at these letters, Colonel.
2: Si, senor. And that we will be able to do shortly. The meeting will take place in 1 hour at the villa of Baron Ludwig.
1: Who's Baron Ludwig?
2: An ex-German nobleman who has been living in this country for several years.
1: How does he figure in this deal?
2: Oh, because of his interest in diplomacy and international relations, he has been selected as what you might call a referee in this dispute. Come, we will drive to his villa.
1: Okay. Some joint. This Baron Ludwig must be a well-heeled gent.
2: He seems to be quite wealthy.
1: Hmm. Who all's going to be at this meeting, Peralta?
2: A delegation from the two countries, Baron Ludwig, and a few press correspondents. Hmm. I believe that is Senor Barrero's suite there, at the head of the stair there. I suppose I must compose myself before we enter.
1: What? What do you mean?
2: This Barrero, the representative from the other country, I find it exceedingly difficult to control my temper in his presence. Naturally, he and I are, what you might say, on opposite sides of the fence in this matter, but beyond that, I dislike the man intensely. I do not trust him.
1: I see.
3: Enter.
4: Ah, Colonel Peralta.
2: Good afternoon, Baron Ludwig. And Senor Barrero.
3: Peralta.
2: May I present Senor Mitchell from the United States?
4: Herr Mitchell. We've been awaiting your arrival so that the meeting could be opened.
1: I understand you're acting as a sort of referee in this deal, Baron Ludwig.
4: Yeah, I'm a student of politics, Sir Mitchell, and so it was with great delight I learned I'd been selected as arbiter by both countries.
1: And you, Senor Barrero, you're the one who has the letters in his custody, huh?
3: You're quite right, Senor Mitchell, and I assure you, you will find it difficult to explain your government's unsavory position in this matter.
1: Oh, now, look.
3: You profess a policy of non-intervention. Yet these letters will show your intention to furnish direct military aid to Colonel Peralta's country.
2: Senor Barrero, you have no right to talk like this. Nothing has been proven, nothing.
3: I assure you, Colonel Peralta, every word I utter is backed by the most undeniable proof.
2: Barrero,
3: and you have no right to...
4: Gentlemen, please. These are matters to be discussed calmly over the conference table, not heatedly here in Senor Barrero's suite.
1: Look, Barrero, so far I've heard a lot of talk about these letters, but I haven't seen anything of them.
3: I see. You would call me a liar?
1: I wouldn't call anyone anything until I've seen the letters, and maybe that should go for you, too.
3: Very well. You shall see the letters. I have them in an envelope in this wall safe. I see it is necessary to convince these wishful skeptics of the very existence of the letters. So, I have them in this envelope. I will take them out and hold them for you.
1: Trusting soul, aren't you?
3: Your government has shown it cannot be trusted. Why should I trust one of its representatives?
1: Look, Barrero, I'm getting a little tired of your...
3: See, they make very interesting reading, don't they?
2: I cannot believe it.
3: That is enough for now, gentlemen. The letters will be read in their entirety at the conference. I merely wish to satisfy you of their existence.
4: But, Senor Barrero, there is no point in locking the envelope up in the safe again. We're all here, we may as well proceed to the conference room next door.
3: Very well. I will bring the envelope.
2: Come on, Salvador. Si, senora.
4: Herr Barrero, as long as I will be presiding over the conference, perhaps it would be fitting for me to carry the letters into it myself.
3: Gracias, Baron Ludwig, but I will carry the envelope.
4: As you prefer. Come along, gentlemen.
3: So, Peralta, you seem strangely quiet. Is it perhaps that you are worried now that you have seen that the letters really do exist?
1: Maybe Peralta is wondering, like I am, if those letters are genuine, Barrero.
3: Colonel Peralta, you have undoubtedly seen many samples of General Avila's handwriting.
2: Well, I...
3: Have you not?
2: Well, of course I have. Barrero, I refuse to be cross-examined this
3: Would way. You say that the letters in this envelope are forgeries?
4: Gentlemen, I suggest that we postpone further discussion until the conference begins.
3: Very well. I am sure Peralta would prefer that, the way he is squirming.
2: Barrero, I warn you.
3: And as for you, Senor Mitchell, perhaps you will be interested in knowing that there are three handwriting experts waiting inside this room.
5: Good afternoon, Baron Ludwig.
4: Ah, Barbara, my dear. We were just going into the conference room. May I present Herr Barrero?
5: Hello.
3: How do you do?
4: Colonel Peralta.
2: What is this,
4: and Herr Steve Mitchell from the United States.
2: Hi.
4: Gentlemen, Fräulein Dawson from the Hemisphere News Service.
1: Oh, Hemisphere News Service. You're here to cover the conference, Miss Dawson.
5: Mm-hmm. From what I've heard so far, there should be a few headlines in it.
1: You sound pretty happy about it.
5: Oh, I hope everything turns out okay, of course. But a gal has to make her living, you know.
4: Let us go in, gentlemen. I believe the other delegates are already inside. I am. After you, my dear.
5: Thanks, Baron.
1: Peralta.
2: Yes, si, senor.
1: You didn't seem to have much to say when Barrero asked you if those letters looked genuine, do you?
2: Mitchell, I am no handwriting expert, but I have seen many samples of our president's handwriting, and those letters look like the same writing.
1: That's not good.
2: No, Senor Mitchell, indeed that is not good. It is very bad.
4: Please be seated, gentlemen, and we will open the conference.
1: We sit down at a large round table, all except Colonel Peralta, who remains standing. Barrero is in Baron Ludwig's left, and a couple of other delegates, Barbara Dawson, the newspaper correspondent, and myself. As Ludwig goes through the opening formalities, Barrero opens the envelope and glances inside. Peralta, who's standing behind him, cranes his neck over Barrero's shoulder, then gives me that sick look again. Barrero closes the envelope and places it beside him on the table as Ludwig motions for him to speak.
3: I shall make my remarks brief. I have in my possession letters which prove conclusively that the government headed by General Avila and represented by Colonel Peralta has been negotiating a secret agreement with the United States which constitutes a direct plot against my country. Furthermore...
5: Oh.
4: What is it, Barbara?
5: Nothing. I feel a little faint.
4: Barbara!
5: All right, now. I just lost my balance for a moment.
3: You knocked my envelope to the floor.
5: I'm sorry. I'll get it.
4: Here. Let me.
5: Here. It went under the table. Oh, yes. I've got it. Here you are, Senor Barrero. I'm sorry.
4: Oh. Please continue, Senor Barrero.
3: Very well. As I was saying...
5: I demand that this meeting be stopped. It is an insult to my father.
3: What is the meaning of this, Senor Margarita?
2: Oh. Who is she, for all of
3: you? General Avila's daughter.
5: Oh, thank God, me.
3: Senora, please, now. Watch out the table.
2: Senora Margarita... You will do your father the most good by returning to the palace at once.
5: Oh, but Colonel Peralta, this meeting...
2: This meeting is necessary and in order, Senora. I beg of you, return to the palace.
5: Oh, very well, Colonel. You would let me know the outcome.
2: At once.
4: Come, Senora.
2: I'm afraid this outburst did not do our cause any good, Mitchell.
1: No.
4: Now, gentlemen... I believe we may continue.
3: Baron Ludwig, I do not feel it too much to ask that this conference be spared from further interruptions of this nature.
4: I trust we will. Please continue with your remarks, Signor Barrero.
3: Very well. As you know, the letters in this envelope before me were found on the body of General Avila's son-in-law, the late husband of the young signora who burst in here so dramatically a moment ago. Our theory is that...
1: Look, Barrero, suppose we get down off that theory cloud and start...
3: Oh, yes, yes. You wish facts, Senor Mitchell. Very well. First, I will show these letters to the handwriting experts. Then I...
4: Barrero, what is the matter?
3: It is not possible.
1: What's not possible?
3: The envelope, it is empty. The letters have disappeared.

0: In all the strange and far-off places in the world, wherever there is mystery, intrigue, and romance, there you will find The Man Called X. Herbert Marshall stars as The Man Called X in just a short while over most of these NBC stations. 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Tonight, it's The Man Called X. Tomorrow, The Big Show, right here where you hear the chimes. And now, back to Dangerous Assignment and Steve Mitchell.
1: I hold you responsible for the disappearance of these letters.
2: Guerrero, I have had enough of your accusations. I had nothing to do with it.
3: Where is the phone?
2: I am sorry, Senorita Dawson, but I forbid it.
3: This is news. It's important.
2: It is more important that those letters be recovered. No one is to leave this room.
3: Oh, that's great.
1: See here, Peralta,
2: This incident has occurred in my country. I must take charge. I will post guards around this via, and no one will leave it until those letters are recovered.
4: Might be a good idea if we were all searched, Peralta.
2: Si, senor. I insist on being searched first.
4: Okay, Colonel, that sounds fair enough. And after you've been searched, we'll all follow suit.
3: All of us, Steve?
4: Yeah, I... Well,
3: Looks like I'm sort of a complication, doesn't it?
4: Yeah.
3: So what do? Draw straws to see who gets the honor?
4: Well, I'll furnish the straws.
5: I do not think that would be necessary, Barbara, my dear. If it's satisfactory with all concerned, my wife will search you in the next room.
3: Oh, shut.
5: Now, gentlemen, if you will line up next to the wall, we will begin.
4: So everybody gets frisked, but the letters aren't on anybody. Pretty soon, Barbara and Ludwig's wife comes back in the room, and Ludwig's wife reports no letters on Barbara. Guerrero looks like he's on the verge of apoplexy and keeps throwing nasty glances at Peralta, who at this point is squirming like a worm on a hook. Finally, he motions me over to one corner of the room.
6: Richard, who could have taken those letters?
4: Starts me. Well, no, you already have.
6: Huh?
4: Oh, skip it.
6: Oh, we must find out. This whole affair is playing right into Barrero's hands. My government is being dishonored.
4: Look, let's go back over everything that happened.
6: Very well. Barrero brought the envelope into the room.
4: Yeah.
6: As you remember, he opened it and glanced inside briefly as the conference started.
4: Yeah, you were standing behind him. I saw you craning your neck over his shoulder.
6: Yes, senor. At that moment, the letters definitely were in the envelope. I saw them.
4: Then he closed the envelope again and put it on the table beside him. He started to talk and... Wait a minute.
6: What is it?
4: Barbara Dawson, remember? She started to the water cooler
6: And suddenly lurched into the table.
4: Yeah, and knocked the envelope to the floor. I wonder if she...
3: Talking about me, Steve?
4: What? Oh, Barbara. Yeah, as a matter of fact, I was talking about you.
3: No, I'm flattered.
4: You shouldn't be. What I was thinking wasn't good.
3: Why, Steve, and I didn't realize you knew me that well.
4: Well, I was thinking that fainting spell of yours came at a very convenient time.
3: Oh, that. I don't know what hit me, Steve.
4: Well, whatever it was, you sure snapped out of it in a hurry, didn't you?
3: Look, what are you trying to say?
4: I'm trying to say that maybe it wasn't just an accident you're knocking that envelope off the table when you did...
3: What do you mean by that?
4: You could have switched envelopes under the table when you reached down to pick it up.
3: Mind telling me why I'd do a thing like that?
4: I can think of one good reason. Those letters right now are worth a lot of money to both countries.
3: I see. Play one against the other and sell to the highest bidder, huh?
4: It's an interesting theory, isn't it?
3: Oh, very interesting. But there are just a couple of little things wrong with it.
4: For instance?
3: In the first place, you're giving me credit for a lot more interest in this deal than I have.
6: Exactly what is your interest in this matter, Senorita Dawson?
3: I'm a reporter, pure and simple. Well, simple anyway.
4: And you have no connection with any of the parties involved?
3: Of course not. And here's the other little thing wrong with your theory, Steve.
4: Hmm.
3: I was searched too, remember? No letters.
4: Yeah, yeah. Well, Colonel, looks like we better go into a huddle again.
6: Si, senor.
3: Well, let me know if you round up another suspect. I'm still looking for a headline.
6: Mitchell.
4: You're probably thinking the same thing I am, Colonel Peralta.
6: What do you mean?
4: I can tell by your face you just remembered another incident that took place in this room before the letters turned up.
6: Why,
4: Wait a minute. General Avila's daughter came bouncing into the room.
6: Oh, but surely, Senorita, Margarita is not to...
4: You could... She could have staged the whole deal to give her an opportunity to switch envelopes.
6: Oh, Senor Mitchell, you must realize I cannot go to the palace and make such an accusation.
4: You don't have to go. I will. Just write me out a pass to get through your guards. Peralta hands me a relieved look and a pass, and I head for the palace. On the way, I pick up enough remarks from the townspeople to tell me that the news of the letter's disappearance has spread fast. They're beginning to gather in street corners, and what they're saying is not good. I show my pass to a guard, and he takes me to Signora Margarita's suite on the second floor.
7: What do you wish, Signor Mitchell?
4: The letters have disappeared, Signora.
7: What?
4: That surprise you?
7: But of course. Why shouldn't it surprise me?
4: I was sort of wondering if you're the one who took them.
7: Signor, you're joking.
4: Pretty bum joke. Look, I know you want to help your father, to shield him if you can, but...
7: Shield him? I don't have to shield him. He's innocent. He never wrote those letters, I'm sure of it.
4: Oh, is that what he said?
7: My father would consider it beneath his dignity to say anything about it.
4: I see.
7: It is true that he is not well liked by the other country. He has more than once refused to cooperate with them. But it is always in the interest of freedom for his people that he did so.
4: Look, I'm afraid this is all a little beside the point right now. Those letters are still missing.
7: But I did not take them.
4: Wasn't it your husband on whose body the letters were found in the first place?
7: See, it was. But I think somebody placed those letters on my husband's body after they had killed him.
4: Oh?
7: My husband was a good man. Weak? See, the kind of weakness that led him to such people as that woman, that Signorita Dawson. But
4: now, wait a minute. You mean Barbara Dawson, the press correspondent?
7: I do not wish to speak further of it, Signor. It's a private matter.
4: I see.
7: You have said I would like to help my father. And you're right. There is nothing I would not do to help him. But do you not see that if I had taken those letters, I would be hurting him far more than helping him?
4: Yeah, I see that perfectly, Signora. I just want to be sure that you see it, too.
7: You must believe me. I do.
4: Okay. I guess that convinces me. It also leaves me right where I started, in the middle of nowhere. But you have given me one lead, and a pretty interesting one at that. I think I'd better follow it up. So I leave the palace, shove my way through the gathering crowd back to Ludwig's villa to have another little chat with Barbara Dawson. Then, as I'm walking along a dark street, I pass a car parked at the curb. I get down the sidewalk away when I realize that the car has started up and is following me slowly with the lights off. I speed up. The car does likewise. I slam around the corner and hit the sidewalk. By the time I get to my feet, the car is halfway down the block, so it looks like someone figures I'm getting warm anyway. I get back to the conference room at Ludwig's villa. The others are still there. I motion Colonel Peralta over to a corner.
6: What did you find out, Mitchell?
4: Signora Margarita says she didn't take the letters, and I believe her.
6: Mitchell, quite frankly, I don't know what to do. I cannot hold Barrero in check much longer. It's getting uglier about this by the moment. There has always been a rift between General Avila and Barrero's country. If those letters are not recovered quickly, that rift may turn into war.
4: Yeah.
6: Have you no theory at all as to what might have happened to those letters?
4: Matter of fact, there are a couple of theories pecking away at my brain, but they're pretty wild.
6: But tell me what they are. Perhaps they are not as wild as you think.
4: Well, one of them we let ride for the moment.
6: But the other?
4: Barbara.
3: Oh?
4: Would you come here a moment?
3: Sure, Steve. Not another suspect, Steve.
4: Yep. You again.
3: What? Now, look, we've been all over this before.
4: You told me earlier that you didn't know any of the parties involved, but I just found out from Signora Margarita that you were pretty well acquainted with her husband.
6: What?
3: Look.
4: You didn't tell me that. Why not?
3: Are you kidding? You got a glimpse of that little spitfire in action. I'm supposed to go around spreading the news that her husband bought me a drink or two?
4: Well, it looks like somebody killed him and planted the letters on him. That somebody could have been you.
3: Look, I was 100 miles away when he was killed, and I can prove it. And as far as my stealing the letters, Baron Ludwig was right beside me when I picked them up.
4: Yeah, that's the point. And it was Ludwig's wife who searched you, wasn't it?
3: Why, yes, but...
8: What are you trying to say, Herr Mitchell?
4: Well, those letters are worth a lot of money to either side, Ludwig. Enough money maybe to make a two-way split worthwhile.
8: Indeed? Ah, yes. I think I see your line of reasoning. And I must admit it would appear logical. Barbara takes the letters, and my wife searches her in the next room and receives the letters from her. Quite sound, except for one thing.
4: What's that?
8: Motive. I've never had an active interest in the affairs of these two countries. And as to the money involved, I'll be glad to show you my bank book, Herr Mitchell. Then I think you will see that any amount I could realize from the letters would be, as you might say, but a drop in the bucket.
4: Okay. So the letters come into this room, then they disappear. And they're not on you or me or Barbara or Peralta or Barrero. So I suppose a little bird flew in the window and carried them out. Either that or... What is it, Sergeant?
1: There is trouble at the palace.
6: Trouble? What trouble?
1: An angry crowd has gathered outside. They are shouting that General Avila and the United States are dragging them into war. And they are throwing rocks at the window.
6: I must get there immediately and safeguard the president.
1: I will see you later, Mitchell.
6: Okay.
1: Peralta!
9: Where is he going?
4: To the palace, Barrero. There's trouble there.
9: Gentlemen, this whole affair has dragged on long enough. I can wait no longer. I must make full representation to my government of the entire matter.
3: Oh, let's get this thing settled one way or another so we can go home. I'm sick of this joint.
4: No sicker than I am, Barbara.
3: Got a cigarette, Steve?
4: Sure. Here. Here's a match.
3: Your matchbook's empty.
4: Oh, yeah. Wait. I think I got another one. Yep. Right here in the same pocket.
3: What's the matter?
4: Looks like Peralta was right when he said my theories might not be so wild after all.
3: What are you talking about?
4: I'll skip it.
9: I'm going to my suite to dictate my report.
4: That's a good idea. Come on, I'll go with you.
9: Let me assure you I do not need your help, Mitchell.
4: Come on.
9: Outside. Mitchell, what is the meaning of this?
4: I've got to talk to you, Barrero, and your suite is a good place.
9: Talk to me? What about? The time for talk is past.
4: Here we are.
9: Mitchell, will you be good enough to explain what this is all about?
4: Sure. You see, I'm like you are, Barrero. I don't trust any of the others.
9: Quite flattering that you should select me to trust, particularly when I do not trust you. But I still do not understand what you have...
4: I've got an important piece of evidence in my pocket, evidence that'll unravel this whole deal. I want you to lock it up in your safe for me.
9: Evidence? What is this evidence?
4: Here, lock it up right away.
9: Why, this is only a railroad timetable.
4: I know, but there's a code in it.
9: Code?
4: Believe me, I know what I'm talking about, Barrero. It's got to be locked up.
9: But... Very well. I still do not understand this, Mitchell.
4: It doesn't matter whether you do or not at this point, Barrero.
9: There. The safe is open, Mitchell. And in it, a gun.
4: That doesn't surprise me.
9: Get back!
4: You can't shoot with a wrist lock on you.
10: Drop it or I'll break your arm.
9: No, I drop it. I will not.
4: Barrero slumps to the floor, trying to plug me. He's done likewise to himself. I fish in the safe and pull out another envelope. This one's got the letters in it, right where they've been all the time. Five will get 10, they're forgeries, but that can be checked later. Right now, I've got to get to the palace before the mob gets General Avila. I head there in a hurry and up the back stairs to General Avila's suite on the second floor. The general's sitting in his wheelchair with his daughter standing beside him. There's a large flag draped over the balcony rail, and behind it stands Colonel Peralta trying to quiet the angry, shouting mob below. Then I wait for Peralta to finish his speech. Quite a speech, Peralta.
6: Huh. Mitchell. Well, I did what I could. General, I'm afraid the feeling against you is quite intense. I feel it necessary to ask for an order giving me control of the militia. For some reason, the people seem to be looking to me to preserve order and peace.
4: Does that surprise you, Peralta?
6: Huh?
4: Isn't that just the way you and Barrero planned it?
6: Mitchell, what are you saying?
4: I'm saying that this whole deal with the letters was rigged between you and Barrero's outfit as an

0: Picture. What do you say?
1: I'm saying that this whole deal with the letters was rigged between you and Barrero's outfit as an excuse for you to stage a coup and take over the government.
0: No, that is
1: a lie. With the support of the people who would figure you were saving them from war.
2: Rosa, please.
0: Do not listen to Mitchell. He is insane.
1: Am I? The whole deal depended on our believing those letters actually came into the conference room. You said you saw them when Barrero opened the envelope. You lied.
0: No, I did not.
1: The letters were in the safe all along. That was an empty envelope Barrero took out of the safe. Just like the empty matchbook I took out of my pocket.
0: I tell you that...
1: Great time to be without a gun, isn't it?
0: I have a knife.
3: You had a knife.
2: He's going out into the balcony. But do not let him get away.
0: Don't worry. My bare hands are enough for you, Mitchell.
1: Try one of mine.
2: Oh! He's dying! Oh!
1: Brother, right over the rail.
2: Senor Mitchell, you are all right.
1: Yeah, I guess I can't say as much for Peralta, though. Oh,
2: look at him. Lying down there, dead.
1: Yeah, he got tangled up in the flag and lost his balance.
2: And now the flag he was trying to betray is his shroud. Quite fitting, senor.
1: Yeah, I guess it is. Funny. Peralta figured he was really going to be riding the gravy train. I guess he didn't realize it's just like any other train. There's always the chance it can get flagged down.

0: Dangerous Assignment, starring Brian Donlevy as Steve Mitchell, is written by Bob Reif and Adrian Jandot, with music by Robert Armbruster, and is produced and directed by Bill Carr. Be with us next week at this time when Brian Donlevy, starring in the role of Steve Mitchell, will embark on another Dangerous Assignment. Dangerous Assignment came to you from Hollywood. Three chimes mean good times on NBC. In all the strange and far-off places in the world, wherever there is mystery, intrigue, and romance, there you will find The Man Called X. Herbert Marshall stars as The Man Called X tonight and every Saturday on NBC. 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
2: This is Orson Welles speaking from London. The Black Museum. A repository of death. Here in the grim stone structure on the Thames, which houses Scotland Yard, is a warehouse of homicide, where everyday objects, a crumpled newspaper, a tin can of lighter fluid, a small radio, all are touched by murder. Mandolin string. Familiar object.
3: I'm told, Inspector, that mandolins are mighty popular with young folk these days.
4: Popular? Yes, they are. Well, I'm rather happy to say their popularity is confined to music, not to murder.
2: Today, this mandolin string can be found in the Black Museum.
5: From the annals of the Criminal Investigation Department of the London Police, we bring you the dramatic stories of the crimes recorded by the objects in Scotland Yard's Gallery of Death, the Black Museum. In just a moment, you will hear The Black Museum, starring Orson Welles.

0: Well, here we are in the Black Museum, Scotland Yard's Museum of Murder. Here lies death, arranged neatly on the shelves and tables open to your view. Now, here's a spoon. It's a simple household spoon. Our murderer was meticulous. With this, he measured out a careful dose of poison. That oar up there on the wall, that was used by the stroke of a famous rowing aid at Henley. Later, it was used in anger, swung at a man who stood on the edge of a pier, stunning him. The man drowned in the Thames very quickly.
1: Ah, here we are, the mandolin string. Just a coil of rust-spotted wire now. String from a mandolin. A relic of another era. An era of polished carriages, well-groomed horses, simple, sedate living, Edwardian England. And Louise Evans.
2: Louise, my dear.
3: Shh. Stuart, darling. I'm playing for you.
1: In more ways than one, she's playing for you, Stuart.
2: Louise, you've got to listen.
1: Go ahead, son. She'll listen. Just say the right words.
2: Louise, I love you. You're adorable.
1: You're getting closer, Stuart. You're doing better now.
2: Louise, my darling, will you marry me?
1: At last. That's the way, Stuart. You see? I told you she was playing for you. The church organ, not Louise's mandolin, played them up the aisle that June. They were quite happy, quite domestic, particularly on the quiet winter evenings.
2: You're looking very well tonight, Louise.
3: Thank you, dear. Anything of interest in the newspaper, Stuart?
2: No, nothing you'd want to know about.
3: Stuart, darling,
2: mm-hmm.
3: I wonder if you'd mind...
2: Something you want, sweet?
3: Well... Maisie's gone to her room. I hate to disturb her.
2: Let me get it for you, whatever it is.
3: Thank you, dear. It's just that...
2: Yes?
3: Well, you may think it's a little odd, but...
2: Come
3: well,
2: now.
3: I have this funny little desire for a glass of wine.
2: Don't apologize, darling. There's nothing wrong in a glass of wine. Is there any in the pantry?
3: Well, no, dear, that's just it. A trip down to the cellar.
2: Not another word. My pleasure is to serve you, my dear.
1: The husband gets up. He puts his newspaper aside and leaves the room where his pretty young wife sits by the fireside. Walks down the hallway to the cellar entrance, pausing on the way to pick up a candle from the table by the stairs. Lights the candle, opens the little doorway. The candle flickers, casting a fitful yellow light, darkening the shadows where its beams fail to penetrate. Stuart Mason starts down the stairs.
3: Stuart, answer me. Maisie! Maisie, help me! Help!
4: Oh, what is it, madam? What is it?
3: Oh, quickly, run for Dr. Lipton. Oh. Mr. Mason's fallen down the cellar stairs. He's hurt. I'm afraid he's badly hurt.
5: Oh, it must be a terrible shock, Mrs. Mason. I know. If you take a sleeping powder...
3: Oh, no, doctor. Oh, it was my fault. My silly wish for a glass of wine. If I hadn't asked him... Oh, doctor, the least I can do is to face my grief. That's the least I can do for poor Stuart.
5: If you wish, Mrs. Mason, I understand. Death is a terrible thing. When it comes so suddenly to one so young, it is most terrible of all.
1: Yes, it is terrible. A broken neck, falling down the cellar stairs by flickering candlelight on a simple and hardly necessary errand.
5: My dear, as a close friend of both your late husband and yourself, I feel justified in asking you to contain your grief. After all, you're young, and if I may say so, pretty.
3: Nelson, you are sweet. I simply do not know how I would have lived through these long, long months without poor dear Stuart's friends, particularly you.
5: This brings me to a point, my dear. I've meant to discuss it with you. I begin to feel something slightly more than respect for you, Louise, if I may take the liberty...
1: Nelson, watch your words. Look out, Nelson. A pretty blonde widow with wide blue eyes, so delicate and fragile. Watch your step.
3: Oh, my loneliness in this house. At night, the floors creak. They seem to try to speak with me. Maisie does her best, but it's still so... so... well, you know. You're lonely too, aren't you?
5: I must confess, Louise, that I am. Now see here, young lady. We're going to start a new life for you.
3: Oh, Nelson. Some cream for Mrs. Church, Maisie.
6: Yes, madam.
7: Oh, thank you. You know, Louise, this is the nicest idea, having coffee with our menfolk, I mean. I always hated the idea of the ladies withdrawing while the men had their port alone after dinner.
8: Well, I can't say I mind when our hostess is as lovely a bride as Louise. Hey, Nelson, do you agree, old man?
5: Of course I agree. After all, I married her.
3: How you men do go on. Don't they, Alice?
7: Let them, dear. It's one of their few pleasures.
5: I have another pleasure I want to share with you, Alice. Friend?
7: Yes, Nelson?
5: Louise is absolute talent with the mandolin.
3: Oh, Nelson, please.
8: The mandolin, yes, I seem to remember you played very well, Louise.
7: Oh, do, Louise, please.
3: Well, really, I... well, my talent is so small.
5: No, oh. Oh, we won't take no for an answer, darling. Here it is. Now, what shall your first selection be?
3: Oh, dear. One of the strings is missing.
5: Oh, missing?
3: Well, I was tuning it yesterday. One of the strings broke, and I didn't get downtown to buy a new one. Oh, I am sorry, truly I am. Perhaps next time you're here.
1: Too bad. Really too bad. It would have been so nice. Recently married young lady with a gaily beribboned mandolin in her lap in a lamplit room. It would have been so nice. In fact, as they prepared for sleep, Nelson Carter said just that.
5: Too bad about your mandolin string, dear. It would have been so nice to hear you play tonight.
3: Ooh.
5: What is it, dear?
3: Oh, the sheets are icy. It must be really cold outside.
5: Well, Fred Church said it was.
3: And you are so susceptible to colds. Darling, we've got to have a hot water bottle.
5: Well, ring for Maisie, why don't you?
3: Well, she was exhausted, poor dear. She worked so hard cooking and serving dinner. It seems unfair to disturb her.
5: All right, I'll get it. Do you know where it is?
3: In the kitchen cabinet, dear. Right in front.
5: All right. I'd better take a candle.
3: And use the back stairs, darling. It's shorter that way.
1: Once again, a young man lights his way through a dark house toward a steep stairway by the flickering flame of a candle. Once again, a young man makes his way along a carpeted hallway. Starts a hurried descent of wooden stairs.
5: Your mistress will rest now. I gave her a sedative.
9: Oh, poor woman. Oh, poor child.
5: Poor. This will be the second fortune she inherits. Hardly poor.
9: Two accidents like that. Oh, doctor, it's like the poor girl was accursed.
5: Aye, it is. Well, things like this happen. As you say, two accidents and so much alike. I shall probably recommend that your mistress builds herself a new house with no cellar. And all on one floor.
9: Whatever for, sir?
5: No stairs, my girl. No stairs for anyone to fall down and break his neck. Well, I'm on my way. No visitors allowed.
1: No visitors. And no stairs in a new house. Well, perhaps. Certainly for another year at least the mandolin will be silent. I think that may be counted upon. That and the widow's weeds and the tearful glances from wide blue eyes. Of course, there was one item that no one counted on.
10: You sent for me, Inspector.
11: I did, Peck. What do you think of this?
10: Anonymous, sir.
11: Yes. Read it, will you?
10: Inspector Higley, don't file this letter in the waste paper basket. I am not writing it without due thought and consideration. I cannot let you have my name as yet. But think of this. Two young men of wealth and standing in the community have died, via falls downstairs with broken necks as the consequences. Don't you think at least a perfunctory investigation is called for? Don't you think so? And it's signed, An Anxious Friend.
11: Yes. Well, Sergeant?
10: Well, someone with an education, wrote it.
11: Someone who hints he or she will come forward if we find anything. I cannot let you have my name yet.
10: Yes, I noticed that, sir.
11: Well, Sergeant, wear your best suit tomorrow. You and I are going calling on a young widow in Oxford Street. I understand she plays the mandolin. Rather well, in fact. Rather well.
1: Yes, she played rather well. The string of that mandolin on which she played could be seen today in the Black Museum.
6: In just a moment, we will continue with The Black Museum, starring Orson Welles.

0: And now we continue with The Black Museum, starring Orson Welles.
1: Two young men dead with broken necks. Both cases certified. Accidental death. And then an anonymous letter. Inspector Higley and Sergeant Peck paid their call. In fact, they paid two calls. The first on Dr. Lipton.
2: I'm rather glad you dropped in, Inspector. I know there's been whispering. Two unfortunate accidents like this, it would lead to rumors.
3: Rumors? I see. Such as...
2: The usual thing, that Stuart Evans and Nelson Carter may have been helped to fall down the stairs.
3: You mean pushed?
2: Something of the sort.
3: And your opinion, Doctor?
2: My opinion is certified on the death certificate, sir. Accidental deaths, both of them.
3: I see. Well, thank you, Doctor. I'm glad you're so certain.
1: Yes, the good doctor appears quite certain. Nonetheless, Inspector Higley and Sergeant Peck made their second visit.
4: Oh, I'm so glad you came to see me, Inspector.
3: Thank you. It's not too often that the police are welcome.
4: No, I suppose not. But, well, I can't help hearing about the things that people are saying. Maisie brings home so many odd tales.
3: I was wondering, Mrs... Sergeant, interested in music?
5: Quite a good-looking instrument, ma'am.
4: I shall never play it again.
3: Oh? Why not?
4: Both Nelson and Stuart loved the music. I cannot get over the fact that I took a mean excuse and refused to play the night that Nelson died.
3: Oh? An excuse?
4: Yes. You see, the churches, Alice and Fred, were here.
3: I see.
4: Nelson was pressing me to play. I refused. Mm-hmm. I used a missing string as an excuse, when I had a stock of strings on hand and could have replaced the missing one. I refused Nelson that last pleasure.
3: Tell me, do you always keep a stock of mandolin strings on hand, ma'am?
4: Yes, in the cold weather I do.
3: I see.
4: When the temperature drops, the strings seem to get brittle.
3: Quite.
4: They break quite easily.
3: And where do you buy your mandolin strings, Mrs. Carter?
4: At Murchison's music shop on the High Street. Oh, Inspector.
3: Yes?
4: Sergeant, I appeal to you as men of the world. Can't you help me scotch these dreadful things that people are saying? Can you? Would you? Please?
1: The inspector and the sergeant said they'd try, and they did. Their business was facts. One fact turned up immediately upon their contact with Mr. Murchison of the music shop on High Street.
5: He showed me the bill of sale, Inspector.
3: Uh-huh.
5: She bought the strings, sent the maid for him with a written order 3 days after this Carter fellow was buried.
3: Interesting. Now, why would a woman who says she had a stock of strings on hand the night her husband died, and says further that she'll never play again, buy mandolin strings shortly after the funeral?
1: An interesting contradiction in dates and actions. A further interesting contradiction came to light some 3 months later.
3: Another of those anonymous letters, Sergeant. Just, she's playing that mandolin again. I seem to remember, Sergeant, that Mrs. Carter told us she'd never touch the instrument again.
1: Such contradictory behavior seemed to indicate another call. The inspector dropped in on Louise Evans Carter and her mandolin.
4: Inspector Higley, how nice. All right, Maisie.
6: Yes, madam.
4: Inspector, my friend Clifford West.
7: How do you do?
4: Inspector, I'm afraid you've caught me in a fib. Is that very bad?
7: A fib? Well, it couldn't be bad. Not from you, Louise.
3: I don't quite follow, Mrs. Carter.
4: I told you some time ago I'd never play my mandolin again. And you've heard me playing.
3: Yes, so you did. And so I have. But there must be a good reason, I assume.
4: Oh, but there is. You tell him, Clifford, dear.
7: As it happens, sir, we are both very, very happy, and music seemed extremely apropos. You see, sir, Mrs. Carter, Louise, has just done me the honor to consent to be my wife.
1: Number 3. The inspector sensed the tension in Midhaven. He waited. All of Midhaven seemed to be waiting with him. The first action came from an unexpected quarter.
7: Inspector Higley, I demand you trace this letter for me at once.
3: May I see your letter, sir?
7: Here.
3: I see. Mr. West, two men have died with broken necks. Are you the third? Are you entering the den of the tigress? Tracing a letter like this is not the easiest.
1: There's no question in the inspector's mind that the author of Clifford West's letter was the same party who'd written the two notes addressed to the inspector himself. A brief comparison of the handwriting removed what little doubt the inspector had. And Sergeant Peck dropped in on the small Midhaven post office.
5: This your postmark?
7: That's right, sir. Of course it is.
5: Ever see this envelope before?
7: Well, maybe. Maybe not. Seen hundreds like it. You can buy that cheap kind in any stationery shop in Midhaven.
5: Blank, Inspector. Nothing.
3: I expected as much.
5: Do you think that West fellow will be scared off, sir?
3: I doubt it. Sergeant, take this copy over to the Midhaven Gazette, will you? I want it run in every edition for a week.
5: Think you'll get an answer, sir?
3: Well, remember the first letter. I cannot let you have my name as yet. Perhaps the party concerned will feel now is the time to reveal himself, or herself, as the case may be. That promise of absolute privacy may do the trick.
4: I saw your advertisement, Inspector. I came. I hope you can protect me if I'm wrong. I hope I'm wrong. I sincerely do hope so.
3: Your confidence will be respected, Mrs. Church.
4: Thank you, sir. I trust you don't feel there's any jealousy involved of any kind.
3: My job is facts, ma'am. Do you have any?
4: I don't know. You see, Stuart and Nelson both were young men of whom my husband and I were very fond. And I remember so distinctly how disturbed Louise seemed when we asked her to play that night. She seemed upset over our discovery of the missing string on that mandolin. I guess that's all, Inspector.
3: It's not very much, is it?
4: No. No, it's not. But it seems so peculiar. And the mandolin, always that mandolin. Inspector, how could a mandolin be used to kill anyone?
3: I don't know yet, even if anyone was killed. However, I'd like to find out. Mrs. Church, have you any idea of Mrs. Carter's social engagement? I mean, when, for instance, is she probably out of her house for a length of time? You can advise us as to any such matter.
1: It seems Mrs. Carter attended the ladies' auxiliary of the local church each Wednesday afternoon, an activity a respectable young widow would be expected to enjoy. And it was Wednesday afternoon when the inspector and the sergeant called.
6: The mistress isn't in, sir.
3: I doubt if she'll be too long. May we wait?
6: If you wish to, sir.
1: The inspector went into the sitting room. Sergeant drifted toward the kitchen. Maisie safely occupied by the good sergeant, Inspector Higley swiftly found the cellar stairs. Carefully he moved down, examining each step, each lift and tread, each section of the baseboard. Halfway down.
3: Well, interesting to say the least.
1: Upstairs now to the back stairway. Again, the careful examination. Again, about halfway down.
3: They'll do it every time. Every single time.
1: Then, quietly into the kitchen.
3: Sergeant?
5: Yes, sir?
3: I don't think we'll wait any longer.
6: I'm sorry, sir. The mistress went along to the vestry and she ought to be...
3: Oh, that's there. All right. Just tell her we called, will you? Come along, Sergeant. We'll drop back another time.
1: And the two policemen left the house to return to the inspector's office.
3: It's something, Sergeant. Not much, but something.
5: It convinces me, sir.
3: And me. But how about a jury?
5: I don't know, sir. Of course, if we had a bit more, the nails themselves, sir. And then,
3: yes.
5: And then there's the business of buying that stock of mandolin strings.
3: Sergeant,
5: sir.
3: Well, drop in on Mrs. Carter this evening. Do you by any chance play the mandolin?
4: It was nice of you to come back so soon, Inspector. I do hope you've been able to help me with all that mean whispering I told you about.
3: I wish we could, ma'am. I wish we could. Did I tell you that Sergeant Peck is interested in the mandolin?
4: Why, no, you didn't.
8: May I, ma'am?
4: Oh, certainly.
5: Yes, a lovely tone, ma'am.
4: Yes, it has.
3: Quite a romantic instrument, I believe.
4: It goes back to the troubadours in France, centuries ago.
3: Yes, I've heard. It certainly had its place in your life, Mrs. Carter.
4: Yes, I dare say it has.
3: I've been wondering about something, Mrs. Carter. I hope you can help me.
4: Well, Captain. If I can, I will, of course.
3: We checked with Mr. Murchison at his music shop.
4: Oh?
3: Yes, he tells us you purchased a stock of strings shortly after Mr. Carter's death, not just before, as you told us.
4: Well, then I'd forgotten the exact date.
3: It seems rather peculiar that you should forget that after you made such a point of it to us.
4: I was under a terrible strain. I'm sure... If you'll stop plucking that A-string, Sergeant, my nerves are...
5: I'm sorry, ma'am. I didn't mean to break it. I'll get you a new one.
4: That won't be necessary, Sergeant. I have extras right here in this drawer. That was the A-string, wasn't it?
3: I'm rather surprised, Mrs. Carter. A woman of your obvious means keeping nails, and bent ones at that, in a drawer of a desk in her sitting room.
4: I forgot to throw them away.
3: Yes, I dare say you did. May I have them, please?
4: Leave them alone.
3: I dare say also that they'll fit exactly into certain holes in the baseboards of your cellar and back stairs, just above the steps where someone unsuspecting would trip over tightly stretched mandolin strings stretched between two nails, like these, Mrs. Carter. You're taken in charge, madam. The charge is willful murder of your two husbands. I must warn you that anything you may say may be taken down in...
1: And so, once and for all, the mandolin string was silenced. Can be seen today in the Black Museum.
0: Orson Welles will be back with you in just a moment.

0: In person is Orson Welles.
1: Louise Evans Mason Carter was tried for murder. The police stated facts and produced evidence. But Louise wept and lifted those blue eyes of hers to heaven, and the jury disagreed, and she was not convicted. Not in court. She was convicted by her neighbors and by her friends. They knew. And so, Louise Evans Mason Carter moved away, far north, to Scotland, alone. And there she died some 20 years later, still alone. And now, until next time, do we meet in this same place and I tell you another story of the Black Museum, I remain, as always, obediently yours.
0: Black Museum, starring Orson Welles, is presented by arrangement with Metro-Goldwyn-Mayer Radio Attractions. The program is written by Ara Marion, with original music composed and conducted by Sidney Torch. Produced by Harry Allen Towers.

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9: No, sir. 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

0: Hold it. 15 seconds from now, you'll see the picture he just took. See? With the Polaroid land camera, you get bright, sharp pictures in 15 seconds. Snap, pull, peel. It's that easy. Is there any better way to get pictures of the family?
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2: Twenty first precinct, Sergeant Waters. Who? What happened? You fell off a truck? Yeah. How old a boy?
3: Now wait a minute. You are in the muster room at the 21st precinct, the nerve center. A call is coming through. You will follow the action taken pursuant to that call from this minute until the final report is written in the 124 room at the 21st precinct.
2: All right. You just tell them I'm sending the officers right over there. Yeah, and the ambulance. Okay. That's right. Yeah.
4: On a map of the city of New York. Most of the 173,000 people wedged into the 9/10 of a square mile between Fifth Avenue and the East River wouldn't know if you asked them that they lived or worked in the 21st. Whether they know it or not, the security of their homes, their persons, and their property is the job of the men of the 21st precinct.
3: The 21st, 160 patrolmen, 11 sergeants, and 4 lieutenants, of whom I'm the boss. My name is Kennelly, Frank Kennelly. I'm captain in command of the 21st. I was working my day tour, 8 a.m. to 6 p.m. It was a bright, warm Sunday morning, and after I turned out the platoon at 8, Sector Car Number 4 came by the house for me, and I went on patrol of the precinct. We had driven uptown on Park to the boundary of the 21st and started downtown on 5th when the number of our car was broadcast with instructions to call the station house. Patrolman Farrell stopped the car at the nearest call box, and I rang in. The desk officer, Lieutenant Gorman, told me that Patrolman Patrick E. Cale had been injured while chasing boys out of a condemned tenement building on First Avenue. He had been taken to Bellevue Hospital in an ambulance. Because of the possibility of sick leave with pay or disability retirement in such cases, a commanding officer is obliged to make a detailed investigation to determine if the injury was in the line of duty. So I returned to the car and instructed Patrolman Farrell to drive to Bellevue. There, we parked the car, and in the emergency ward, I was told where to locate the resident who had treated Patrolman Cahill on admission. Oh, doctor?
5: Yes?
3: Are you Dr. Escher?
5: Yes, I am.
3: I'm Captain Kennelly of the 21st Precinct.
5: Oh, yes. How do you do, Captain?
3: How are you? Patrolman Cahill is one of my men. I understand you treated him when he came in.
5: Yes, I did.
3: What does it look like, Doctor?
5: I think he has a fractured left ankle.
3: Oh?
5: Couldn't carry his weight on it. It was swollen considerably by the time he got here. Even from an examination by palpation, it appeared to be fractured.
3: Mm-hmm.
5: I sent him back to make x-rays. We'll know for sure in a couple of minutes.
3: I see. Can I go back there?
5: Yes, sure, Captain. I don't see why not. This way. He seems to be perfectly all right otherwise. A few contusions on the leg where he went through the floorboard. No indication of shock. I've given him a needle to calm him down and ease the pain.
3: Oh, I see.
5: I understand there's a police surgeon on the way.
3: Yes, that's right.
5: Well, we'll have the x-rays all made by the time he gets here.
3: Oh, good.
5: You're to the right there.
3: Thank you.
5: Kids in a tenement. They ought to keep those abandoned buildings boarded up.
3: Well, they're supposed to.
5: Second door down, Captain.
6: Take a deep breath and hold it. Don't breathe. Okay, Commissioner, you can breathe now.
5: Go right over, Captain. It's all right. Nurse, this is Captain Kennelly. It's all right.
6: He won't get in my way.
7: Hello, Gail.
8: Captain,
7: how do you feel?
8: Well, it still hurts some.
7: I'd be worried if it didn't.
8: Yeah. Well, I'll see you, Captain.
7: Yeah. Thanks a lot, Doctor.
5: That's all right. Don't mention.
7: Well, what happened, Cahill?
8: Well, sir, I was on post there. The news dealer on the corner told me some kids were in this condemned tenement. Said they were throwing things out the second and third story windows and just missed a couple
6: of pedestrians. All right, now let's stop the chatter. Take a deep breath and hold it. Don't breathe. All right, you can breathe now.
8: So I went inside, Captain. I guess they heard me coming. Two little kids, 8 or 9.
7: Mm-hmm.
8: They were on the second floor and ran up to the third. I started a bathroom. There was a weak board on the landing there, and I went right through.
6: Now, we'll take a different pose. Which is your good side?
8: Oh, any side.
6: Well, can you roll over this way a little bit?
8: Yeah, I'll try.
6: Easy now.
8: Oh.
6: All right, you don't have to do it all at once.
8: Oh, brother.
6: That's it, right there. We'll see how it looks from this angle. This will be the last one.
8: So there I was. My foot was through the floor.
7: Yeah.
8: I pulled it out and crawled to a window. The boards were out, so I could lean out. And I yelled down the street. The dude dealer heard me. He rang in.
7: The door wasn't battened, huh?
8: Well, if it was, Captain, it sure wasn't battened very well. Those 8-year-olds got in.
7: What happened to them?
6: All right, now take a deep breath and hold it. Don't breathe. All right, you can breathe now.
8: Beats me what happened to them, Captain. They must have ran up to the roof and crossed over. I never saw them anymore.
6: Now, if you want to buy any prints, just let me know.
8: No, thanks.
6: Well, I don't think there are any. You'll want to show your grandchildren. Excuse me, Captain. Now, do you think you can roll off the table back under the pushmobile?
8: Well, I rolled off of there, didn't I? I can try.
6: All right. Now, let's see how big and brave and strong you are. Come on. That's it. Come on.
8: Oh.
7: Yes. Grab hold of me, Kay.
8: No, it's all right.
6: There you are.
8: Oh,
7: I can imagine.
6: Come in.
9: Captain Spinelli in here?
6: Everybody's in here.
7: Yes, Sergeant.
9: Hi, Tatum.
8: I'm all right, I guess, Sergeant.
7: What is it, Sergeant?
9: There's an accident case out there you might be interested in, Captain.
7: From the 21st?
9: Yes, sir. Boy, about 13 or 14 years old.
7: Oh. I'll be back to see you, Cahill.
8: Yes, sir.
6: All right, Commissioner, now let's go for a little ride.
9: You want to leave this door open?
6: Well, we can't go through it closed, can we?
9: It's to the left, Captain. Doesn't look like the kid's going to make it.
7: Oh, what happened?
9: Well, he hitched a ride on the back of a newspaper truck. Truck slowed down for light going downtown on Lexington Avenue. Kid jumped off. Missed his footing and fell right under the wheels of a car that was right behind the truck.
7: How bad is he?
9: Pretty bad, Captain. He was unconscious when we got there. He's still unconscious.
7: You know who he is?
9: No, sir. There's nothing in his pocket that shows that.
7: Well, what about the driver of the truck?
9: He doesn't know him, Captain. Didn't even know he was on the truck. Oh, down there through the swinging doors. That's him.
7: No, not a peep. That's good. Okay.
9: Is he still unconscious, Sergeant?
7: Yes, Sergeant, he is.
9: I'd make him out to be about 13, wouldn't you, Captain?
7: Yeah, Bob. No name anyplace, Sergeant?
9: No, sir, nothing.
7: All right, you better wheel him on back to X-ray.
6: Yes, Sergeant.
7: Well, what does it look like, Doctor?
10: Doesn't look very good. He has no less than a brain concussion. Possibly a fractured skull. I'd say probably a fractured skull. And there appear to be internal injuries.
9: Oh, too bad. How are you going to keep these kids off the trucks?
10: I don't know. Captain, you better find out who he is and get his parents down here. Get them down here in a hurry.
11: With Sergeant Waters, I examined the clothing that was taken off the boy. The most significant item was a red and yellow club jacket with the lettering Red Tigers on the back. In his pockets were a handkerchief, a comb, 2 single cigarettes, a half dozen kitchen matches, and 32 cents in change. He carried no identification of any kind. Detectives of the 21st Squad under Lieutenant Matt King and of the Homicide Squad, which is responsible for the technical side of investigations in motor vehicle accidents resulting in death or serious injury, were already on the job. The homicide detectives were making an investigation at the scene of the accident to determine the exact point at which the boy hit the street, how far the automobile that hit him skidded before it stopped, and whether the accident could have been avoided. The car that struck the boy was being subjected to a brake test in the presence of the driver. Meanwhile, detectives of the 21st Squad were locating witnesses, obtaining statements, and most importantly, trying to identify the boy in order to notify his family. I resumed patrol, and it was 11:20 a.m., more than 2 hours after the accident, that I returned to the station house. As I walked in the door, I saw Lieutenant King standing and talking to Sergeant Waters, who was now on telephone switchboard duty.
12: Hello, Captain.
11: Matt?
12: Sergeant?
11: Busy Sunday, Captain.
12: Yep. Like to talk to you, Captain.
11: Oh, just stay a minute, Matt. As soon as I sign the blotter.
12: Yep.
11: I don't know. Kids riding on the back of trucks. What can they expect?
12: Yeah.
11: Oh, excuse me. 21st Precinct, Sergeant Waters. Well, where have you been? You're ringing 5 minutes late.
12: Yeah?
11: Yeah? Well, I gotta admit that's a good one. Well, just ring it on time, will you? Okay. I don't know, Lieutenant. They seem to have better excuses these days. We're getting a bunch of smarter cops.
12: Yeah. How's the boy, Sergeant? Did you hear?
11: He's still alive, Captain. I just checked a few minutes ago.
12: Any identification, Matt?
11: No, sir. We're working on that.
12: I'll be in my office, Sergeant.
11: Yes, sir.
12: Come on, Matt.
11: Yes.
12: I gave it to Dan Goldman, Captain.
13: Told me the boy probably wouldn't live through the day.
12: I know.
13: I think it's important to get him identified and get his parents down there.
12: Well, we're trying our best.
13: Yeah, I know.
12: Of course, we don't even have any idea what neighborhood he's from. That newspaper truck was coming all the way down from the Bronx. The driver said he didn't even know the boy was on there, much less where he hopped on.
13: Well, we ought to be able to identify him pretty quick through that club jacket.
12: A Red Tiger, yes.
13: The precinct youth patrolman is off, but you ought to be able to reach him at home. He keeps a file on those clothes.
12: Yes, I know. I had Goldman call at home. He isn't at home.
13: Well, he might be in church. Should be home soon.
12: I got a call into the Juvenile Aid Bureau, too. They're checking their records. They might have a club called the Red Tigers listed someplace.
13: Yeah, never mind.
12: How's the cop that was hurt, Captain?
13: Gale? Oh, he'll be all right. Fractured ankle. I'll be short a man for 6 weeks.
12: There'll be some way to keep those condemned buildings more secure.
13: Yeah, I don't know what more I can do about it. I send a sergeant out every week to make an inspection of everyone in the precinct. I send a 49 downtown to Department of Housing and Buildings in connection with everyone that can be entered. And I see that summonses are issued for the owners. Just can't keep the kids out of them. They're attractive hazards.
12: Well, they're going to tear them down eventually. Why don't they tear them down now?
13: I don't know, Matt. There's always some good reason.
12: Yeah.
13: When did the JAB say they'd call back?
12: As soon as they look through their card.
13: Now, if you don't hear from them soon, you'll call. Hmm?
12: Yes.
13: Excuse me, man. Yeah. 21st Precinct, Captain Canelli.
14: Sergeant Waters on TS, Captain.
13: Yes?
14: I just heard from Bellevue. The boy died at 11:16.
13: Oh.
14: Yes, sir.
13: All right. Well, you won't make it, man. Boy died.
12: Too bad.
13: Yeah, sure is.
4: You are listening to 21st Precinct, a factual account of the way police work in the world's largest city.
11: Within a few minutes after Lieutenant King went upstairs to his office in the 21st Detective Squad, he called me on the telephone to inform me that he had heard from the Juvenile Aid Bureau. They had no record of a boys' club called the Red Tigers. Patrolman Ezra D. Winkler, the precinct youth patrolman, arrived at the station house at 12:35. With Detective Goldman, he checked through his files. There, they located a record of the Red Tigers, which showed that the club was composed of some 10 boys, 13 to 15 years of age. They had met in a basement clubhouse on East 83rd Street in the 21st Precinct. The names and addresses of several of the members were on file. There was a big hitch, however. The Red Tigers had disbanded because of a squabble among members and had been inactive since 1949. The boy we were trying to identify appeared to be no more than 14 years old. All the former members of the Red Tigers were now between 18 and 20. It was decided, nevertheless, to check out each of the former members to see if he had any information about the dead boy. By 1 p.m., Detective Goldman and Patrolman Winkler had set about this task. And somewhat later, I was in my office, busy reading and signing reports. Out in the muster room, Lieutenant Gorman was on duty as desk officer, and Sergeant Waters was still on telephone switchboard duty. 21st Precinct, Sergeant Waters.
12: Yeah?
11: Where is it?
12: Yeah?
11: Yeah?
9: What's the bus stop Sanson doing in the hallway there? Who was it, a drunk? All right. I'll send an officer right over there. No, just leave it where it is. Let the officer attend to it. Yes, ma'am. All right. You're welcome.
15: Say, listen, Sergeant.
9: Yeah?
15: Is this where I'm supposed to be? I'm Wallace Curley, K-E-R-L-Y.
9: What do you mean, is this where you're supposed to be?
15: Well, a cop was around my house to see me.
9: Yeah?
15: A fellow named Winkler. Ezra Winkler, I think. Is he from here?
9: That's right. Patrolman Winkler.
15: Yeah, well, I wasn't home. He talked to my sister. Told my sister you wanted some information from me. What kind of information, do you know?
16: Sergeant, would you file these?
9: Yes, sir, Captain. Are you one of the fellows who used to be a member of the Red Tigers, Wallace?
15: The Red Tigers? Yeah, that was my club. I used to be a Red Tiger. Well, what's that got to do with what he wants me about?
16: I'm Captain Kennelly.
9: Oh, excuse me, Captain. This is Walter Curley.
16: How are you, Walter?
15: Oh, fine, except this cop was around to see me. He spoke to my sister. He said he wants some information from me. What kind of information do you know?
16: Are either Winkler or Goldman around, Sergeant?
9: No, sir, they're both out.
16: Who's up in the detective squad?
9: Nobody now. Lieutenant King went out for a meal. He ought to be back any minute.
15: Well, what's this all about, anyway? Got me worried, you know. What kind of information is it?
9: Oh, there's Lieutenant King now.
16: Matt.
15: Oh, I got a right to know.
16: Yes, Captain. Matt, this is Walter Curley.
17: Oh, I am. Lieutenant King.
15: Hello, Lieutenant.
16: Walter used to be a member of the Red Tigers.
17: Oh, that's so?
15: Well, listen, tell me what's so important about the Red Tigers. I haven't even thought of the Red Tigers in 4 or 5 years.
16: Winkler was around to see him, and he wasn't home. He left a message with his sister.
9: You want to come upstairs with me, Walter?
15: Why?
9: Just want to show you something.
15: Listen, I don't know what this is all about, but I didn't do anything.
16: Yes, we know you didn't,
15: okay.
16: Walter.
9: Captain?
16: Yes, Matt, I'll come up.
9: Can you recall all the members of the Red Tigers, Walter?
15: Well, there were about 10 of us. 10 kids.
9: Where are they now, do you know?
15: Oh, a lot of the guys have moved away from the neighborhood. Some of them I haven't seen for years.
9: Upstairs, Walter.
15: Yeah. You know, I got out of school and I went to work. I don't see these guys anymore. Maybe one or two of them once in a while. It's a different world I live in now.
9: Yeah.
15: Well, what's the problem? I want to help you out if I can, but I'd like to know what it's all about.
9: In here. Go ahead.
15: What's the line?
9: Captain.
15: I couldn't tell you much.
9: Sit down there, Walter.
15: Yeah.
9: How did the Red Tigers come to break up?
15: Well, you know, it's just one of those things. First of all, we were getting a little bit too old for that kind of stuff. 15, 16, you know. 13 and 14 is all right, but 15 and 16, you get a little too old. A couple of guys had a big fight over a girl in the neighborhood. We split into two factions, like. The big brawl was election night. Boy, we really tore up that club room. They called the cops on us that night, you know. People upstairs, they called the cops. Yeah, we were in here, right in the station house. Boy, there was some fight. I carried around a mouse for 3 weeks. This eye. Well, after there wasn't much reason for sociability among us. So we just gradually drifted apart. Like I said, we were getting too old for that stuff anyway.
16: Did the club ever have jackets made?
15: Yeah, sure, we had jackets. We had red and yellow ones with the red tigers across the back there, you know. Boy, did we have to skimp and scrape to get those things. They were $20 a piece. You know how we did it? We had raffles. It was Thanksgiving, I remember. We raffled off 3 turkeys. We made enough for all the jackets. $200. That was all right for kids, huh? Yeah, we were pretty smart, boy.
16: Where's your jacket, Walter?
15: My jacket?
16: Yeah.
15: Well, let's see. I think it's home, hanging in the closet still. Nah, it'll be too small for me now. You know, I was 15, maybe 14, something like that.
9: I've got a jacket in my office, Walter. I'd just like you to take a look at it and see if it's a Red Tiger's jacket from your club.
15: Sure, I'll be glad to.
9: Be right back.
15: Yeah, take your time. Listen, what's this about? Is somebody in a jam? Somebody who was in a club?
9: Oh, no. Something like that.
15: Oh, that's good to hear. They were a nice bunch of guys. Matter of fact, one's a cop. Horace Brighter, you know?
9: No, I'm afraid I don't.
15: Lives in Rego Park now. Nice guy. Very nice guy.
9: Walter?
15: Hmm?
9: Take a look at this.
15: Yeah.
9: Is this the Red Tiger's jacket?
15: Yeah, the Red Tiger's jacket. What'd you get? Hey, how'd it get torn like that? That's a shame.
9: Yeah.
15: Well, whose is it? Which one of the guys?
9: We don't know. That's what we're trying to find out.
15: Oh, you want me to help you with that, huh?
9: There was no name in it.
15: Well, no. We didn't like to put names in it because the material was so light it would show through a little bit, you know. One guy tried it, and he was sorry.
16: There's no way you can tell whose this is?
15: Well, there were 10 of us. It must have belonged to one of the 10. That's logical, isn't it?
9: Yeah.
15: Oh, let me see that. I couldn't tell nothing by the size. We're mostly about the same size. You know, kids.
18: Yeah.
15: Hey, for crying out loud.
18: What?
15: Oh, I think that's mine.
18: Is it?
15: Well, yeah, I think so. You see that ink spot there on the inside? Yeah, I wore it to school one day, and I had a fountain pen in my pocket, and a cap came off, and the ink leaked out a little bit. I remember the spot. Oh, I was sick. Just sick. I think that is mine. I don't remember any of the other guys having an ink spot there. Boy, I could have killed myself that day.
13: I thought you said your jacket was home hanging in the closet.
15: Well, yeah, that's where I thought it was. I'm sure it was.
18: Hey, wait a minute.
15: Yeah? I think, if I'm not mistaken, 2 or 3 months ago, my mother said to me, she said, Walter, there's a boy upstairs could wear some of your old clothes. You got a lot of stuff hanging around in the closet there. I said, all right, give it away, but don't give any of my new suits away, my new shirts and stuff. She said, all right, so I guess maybe she gave it away.
18: To the boy upstairs?
15: Yeah.
18: What's the boy's name?
15: Carl Padso. Yeah, he lives upstairs in the fourth floor there. Carl Padso.
18: How old is he?
15: Well, I don't know, about 13 or something like that. 14, maybe. Oh, just a kid.
18: You know him when you see him?
15: Well, sure I know him when I see him. He lives right upstairs from me. He lived there for a couple of years. Why?
13: Walter, a boy fell off the back of a newspaper truck this morning.
15: This kid? This Carl?
13: We don't know for sure. Maybe.
15: Well, how is he? Dad?
13: He died. Died in Bellevue about 11:15.
15: Oh. He was wearing his jacket?
13: Yeah.
15: That's rough. It's pretty rough. Kid's got no business jumping on back of trucks like that. You know, I did a lot of things. I did a lot of things when I was a kid. I never did that. You could count on it. Boy, you're taking your life in your own hands there. Do his folks know?
13: Well, we didn't know who he was until just now. We're not even positive about it yet.
15: Oh.
13: We tried to find out who he was before he died so we could get his parents down there to see him, but we couldn't.
18: Would you be willing to go down to Bellevue and take a look at the boy and tell us if it's this Carl?
15: Yeah, if you want me to.
18: I think it'd be a good idea.
15: That's too bad. That's rough. You know, it's a rotten shame what kids will do today.
13: A radio call was put out for Detective Goldman. He returned to the station house and took Walter Curley downtown to the city mortuary at Bellevue Hospital, where the young man identified the body of the boy killed that morning as that of Carl Padso, who lived upstairs from him on the fourth floor of a tenement building at 761 East 71st Street. After the identification

0: who lived upstairs from him on the fourth floor of a tenement building at 761 East 71st Street. After the identification was made, Detective Goldman and Walter Curley returned to the station house. Sergeant Waters was instructed to go to the boy's home and notify the parents. He took Walter Curley, and at 3:10 p.m., they walked up the stairs of the building towards the third floor.
1: I'm telling you, you don't realize it when you're a kid. There are certain things that are dangerous.
0: Yeah.
1: They never learn. They just never learn. That's where I live, too.
0: You're sure your mother's home?
1: Yeah, I think so. Pat, those are upstairs there in the front.
0: Yeah, I know.
1: Ma? Come inside.
0: Yeah.
1: Ma?
2: Can
1: you come in the living room a minute, Ma?
2: What's the matter?
1: Come on in the living room. You'll be ready.
0: All right.
1: Hey, you want to make yourself at home?
0: No. That's all right.
2: You could have come in here, Walter. I was walking Oh, excuse me. What's the matter, Walter?
1: Ma, this is Sergeant Waters here.
0: How do you do, Mrs. Shelley?
2: What did you do, Walter? Are you in trouble?
1: No. I'm not in any trouble, Ma. I didn't do nothing.
0: It doesn't concern him, Mrs. Shelley.
2: Oh, that's good. I knew it couldn't. He's a good boy.
0: Mrs. Curley, do you know Mr. and Mrs. Pasto upstairs?
2: They do something what, Marshal? Just listen.
0: A boy, Carl, was killed in an accident this morning.
2: No.
1: Yes.
2: That boy. That little boy.
1: He's 14.
2: My goodness. My goodness.
0: I have to go upstairs and notify him.
2: Don't they know yet?
0: No, not yet. He wasn't identified until just a little while ago.
1: I identified him.
0: Are you acquainted with the mother?
2: Yes, I know her.
0: Is she home? Did you see her this morning?
2: Well, no, I didn't see her.
0: You know if Mr. Pasto is home?
2: Well, I didn't see either of them, but it's Sunday. He must be.
0: Mrs. Curley, we always find it best when we notify someone of something like this that the neighbor will come along. Would you be willing to do that?
2: Well, if you want me.
0: I think it would help.
1: I told you she would, see?
0: All right, I think we'd better do it as soon as possible.
1: I'm ready.
0: You stay here, Walter.
1: Why?
0: I think it'd be best.
2: Go in the kitchen and get something to eat, Walter.
1: Oh, I don't know why I have to miss everything.
0: We'll go right by.
2: Yes. Oh, it's a shame. It's a real shame. Up there.
0: Yeah, I know.
2: A nice, quiet boy. What happened?
0: Fell off the back of a truck.
2: The truck? What was he doing on the truck?
0: That's what we'd like to know.
2: Poor woman. In front there.
0: Yeah.
2: You tell her. I don't want to tell her.
0: I'll tell her.
2: She's got nothing. Now she'll have less.
3: No, is it?
0: Mr. Pasto?
3: Yeah?
0: I'm a police officer, Mr. Pasto.
3: Yeah, what is it?
2: Hello, Mr. Pasto.
3: Oh, hello, Mrs. Curley.
0: Can we come in?
3: Well, yeah, sure.
0: Thanks.
3: What's the matter with trouble?
0: I'm Sergeant Waters of the 21st Precinct.
3: Yeah.
0: Is your wife home?
3: Yeah, she's in there. She's getting dressed. Oh, what's the matter? Why do you want to see her?
0: I can talk to you.
3: Yeah.
0: It's about your boy, Carl.
3: Carl? What about him? Is he in trouble?
0: I'm afraid I've got some bad news for you, Mr. Pasto.
3: What?
0: The boy hitched a ride on the back of a truck this morning.
3: So?
0: He fell off the back and he was hit by a car.
3: Where is he?
0: He's down at Bellevue.
3: Is he all right?
0: No, sir. He died at 11:15. Sorry, Mr. Pasco.
3: Martha?
2: Maybe I should get him.
3: Martha?
4: I'm getting better.
3: All right.
0: Excuse me. Yeah.
2: Sure.
0: I'll tell
2: them.
0: Yeah.
3: Mr.
2: Martha. Poor woman.
0: And the poor man. He's got to tell her.
5: First Precinct, Sergeant Waters. It's sinking? What is it, a freighter? Oh, a barge. Collision with what?

0: Yeah? Yeah? And I see. All right, you sent a police launch and an ESC over.
1: And so it goes, around the clock, through the week, every day, every year. A police precinct in the city of New York is a flesh-and-blood merry-go-round. Anyone can catch the brass ring, or the brass ring can catch anyone.
2: 21st Precinct, a factual account of the way the police work in the world's largest city, is presented with the official cooperation of the Patrolmen's Benevolent Association, an organization of more than 20,000 members of the police department, City of New York. Everett Sloan in the role of Captain Kennelly, Ken Lynch as Lieutenant King. Featured in tonight's cast were Ethel Everett, Eileen Palmer, Harold Stone, Larry Haynes, Nathan Adams, and Jack Grimes. 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
7: Sherlock Holmes.

we present Barry Foster as Sherlock Holmes and David Buck as Dr. Watson in a new dramatization of the short stories by Sir Arthur Conan Doyle. The Blue Carbuncle, dramatized by Bill Morrison.

0: standing by. Oh, he's the right abide, was called a bonny day. Till the sailor wore from day to town, when queen and strong as clay. Oh, dying in your car, oh, and boy.
1: Merry Christmas, mister.
2: And the same to you.
1: Been enjoying yourself, have you?
2: If I have, what business is that of yours?
1: What you got there?
2: Isn't it plain to see? It is a goose. Now let me pass.
1: He's not very polite. This is the season of goodwill, ain't it, Charlie?
3: Yes. It's a fat bird. Make a nice present for somebody.
2: Out of my way, the pair of you.
3: You have the front, I'll have the back.
2: Oh, no, you don't. Don't come too near me. Oh, no, keep away.
4: Love me, stick, Charlie.
5: Hey, hey there.
4: Hey, look out, Charlie. Come on, run for it.
5: Hey, stop. You. You that broke that window.
2: Oh, good luck.
5: Hey, stop a minute. Here! You've left your goose!
6: Now, why would he run off and leave it? And he's left his hat.
7: I see the initials H.B. are in the lining of the hat.
6: And, Mr. Holmes, there's a card tied to the goose's leg for Mrs. Henry Baker, but no address. It's a fine bird. Why did he run off and leave it, Mr. Holmes?
7: You were wearing your uniform, Peterson. The man had just broken a window. He was in a state of excitement, probably fuddled. In the dark, you would not see that your uniform is not that of the police, but that of the commissioner.
6: Yeah. How can we return it to him? Oh. There must be thousands of Henry Bakers. And all we have is his hat.
7: Not much to go on, eh, Holmes? Consider the hat, Watson. Well, it's somewhat the worst wear. Cracks, dusty, spotted. Lining discolored. Ah, yes, and pierced in the brim for a hat securer against the wind. But the elastic is missing. Cut down on his luck.
8: Yes. Yes. Well, that's all I can see.
7: And that is everything. But you must reason from what you see. It is, of course, obvious that the man was both intelligent and fairly well to do within the last 3. A man of some foresight, and even now retaining some self-respect. We already know that his decline is probably due to drink, which may account for the fact that his wife has ceased to love him.
6: My dear folks, how can you deduce that?
7: Hat. Not been brushed for weeks.
6: Yes, he's a bachelor.
7: Remember the card on the goose?
8: Oh,
7: yes. He was bringing it home as a peace offering to his wife.
8: Oh, poor chap, would you carry home empty-handed?
7: Do you notice the hat is a very large size? A man with so large a brain must have something in it. Now, this hat is 3 years old because this style of brim came in then. It's expensive. He's not been able to afford one since, so he's gone down in the world. He's a man who leads a sedentary life, is out of training entirely, is middle-aged, has grizzled hair, which he's had cut within the last few days, and which he anoints with lime cream. Well, these are the more patent facts which are to be deduced from this hat. Also, by the way, it's extremely unlikely that he has gas laid on in his house.
6: Do you know that?
7: Tallow stones here. Probably from walking upstairs at night, hat in one hand and a candle in the other.
6: You said this man had foresight.
7: The hat secure.
6: Of course. Yes, they are never sold on hats. They have to be ordered.
7: The elastic has been broken and not replaced.
6: There are further evidence of the decline in his fortune.
7: Yes.
6: You don't think he might have stolen the goods?
7: Oh, he's not entirely lost his self-respect. As you see now, he's tried to conceal some stones by daubing them with ink.
6: Oh, yes, I can smell the lime cream now.
7: The nose shows up a large number of hair ends, clean cut by a barber's scissors, and they're mostly grey. And those marks there show that the wearer perspired very freely, so he is middle-aged and unfit.
6: Very ingenious, but it doesn't help the boy chap get back his goose. By the way, what has been done with it?
7: We've had no inquiries. There's been no advertisement in the papers. Had to be cooked. Peterson's wife should be roasting it at this moment.
5: Mr. Holmes! Mr. Holmes!
7: Yes, what is it, Peterson?
5: The goose, sir! The goose!
1: Don't tell me the bird has flown.
5: No! Look what my wife found in its crop. It's some sort of jewel. Precious stone, a diamond or some such.
7: By Jove, Peterson, it is the precious stone. Where's the time?
8: Yes, yes, yes.
7: Look at the advertisements there.
9: Reward offered for return of the Countess of Morcar's blue carbuncle, which is described by this.
7: Exactly.
9: Peterson has found the blue carbuncle.
7: And it says there's a reward offered of £1,000.
5: £1,000? Good Lord. I'll have to sit down.
9: Ah, here we are. Court report. It was lost at the Hotel Cosmopolitan on the 22nd of December, 5 days ago. John Warner, plumber by trade, was accused of having abstracted it from the lady's jewel case. James Ryder, upper attendant at the hotel, gave his evidence that he had shown Horner up to the lady's dressing room in order that he might shoulder the second bar of the grate. He's been called away and on returning found Horner disappeared and the jewel casket lying empty. Ryder gave the alarm and Horner was arrested the same evening, but the jewel wasn't found. Catherine Cusack, maid to the Countess, deposed to having heard Ryder's cry of dismay on discovering the robbery and to having rushed into the room where she found matters were as described by the last witness. Evidence of a previous conviction for robbery against the prisoner was also is referred to the assizes.
5: But how did this stone end up inside a goose?
7: That we shall have to ask Mr. Henry Baker.
9: Well, if you declare the wager on the matter, Holmes, will we make it a sovereign?
7: You have not considered all the facts, Watson. But I'll accept.
9: I'll see who that is, sir.
10: I would send her. Are you the gentleman who advertised in the newspapers that you had found a goose and a hat?
7: Mr. Henry Baker, come, it will do. It's a cold night. Come along and have a chair by the fire, Mr. Baker.
11: Thank you.
7: Is this your hat?
11: Yes, sir. That is undoubtedly my hat. Where is the goose?
7: We kept your belongings for some days because we expected to see an advertisement from you giving your address. We assumed you would be keen to have your goose back.
11: I am.
7: Then I'm at a loss to know why you did not advertise.
11: Shillings have not been so plentiful with me as they once were.
7: Ah.
11: I thought the gang who assaulted me had carried off the bird, so it would be a hopeless attempt to recover it.
7: Very naturally. Oh, by the way, about the bird, we were compelled to eat it.
11: Eat it?
7: Mm-hmm. Does that upset you?
11: It represents a great deal of money to me.
7: Does it indeed?
11: It's a heavy loss for more reasons than one.
7: What?
10: Mr. Baker, we did procure another fresh goose here about the same weight. Will that answer your purpose equally well?
11: Oh, certainly, certainly. It's a fine bird. Thank you.
7: We do still have the feathers, legs, crop, and so on of your original bird, if you wish.
11: Oh, that would hardly be useful to me for anything. No, sir, I'll confine myself to this one. If you don't mind, I'll take it now. I'd like to give it to my wife as soon as possible. It has been an embarrassing few days for me, sir, if you know what I mean.
7: This will make a difference. Then take it with our compliments.
10: Goodbye,
7: sir. Oh, I want your hat.
10: Oh, yes, of course.
7: By the way, would it bore you to tell me where you got the other goose from? It was a very well-grown bird.
11: There are a few of us frequent the Alpha Inn near the museum. This year, our good host, Windigate is his name, instituted a goose club for Christmas. We paid a few pence a week, and so I obtained the goose. But this will taste just as fine, I'm sure. Thank you, gentlemen. I'm much indebted to you.
10: Good night, Mr. Baker.
11: Good night.
10: Well, I have to admit, I'm certain he knows nothing about the blue carbuncle. There's a sovereign.
7: If I'm right, Watson, you forgot the fact that he did not advertise. We're looking for a man who must be desperate by now. Are you hungry, Watson?
5: Not particularly.
12: Then let us turn dinner into supper and follow up this clue while it is still hot.
13: Ah, good evening, gentlemen.
9: Two glasses of beer, please.
13: Certainly, sir.
9: It should be excellent if it is as good as your geese.
13: My geese, sir?
9: Yes. I was speaking to a Mr. Henry Baker, member of your Christmas club.
13: Ah, yes. Well, they're not our own geese, you understand.
9: Indeed. Whose then?
13: Well, I got those 24 from a salesman in Covent Garden.
9: Ah. I know some of them. Which one?
13: A man called Breckinridge. Your beer, sir.
9: Thank you.
13: Thank you.
9: Well, here's to our very good health.
13: Ah, bless you.
9: Oh, yes. Excellent beer.
14: Ah, good evening, Mr. Breckinridge.
15: Evening, sir.
14: It's a cold night.
15: Third time of year.
14: Old sold the out of geese, I see.
15: Let's have 500 tomorrow morning.
14: Oh, that's no good.
15: Then there's some on the stool over there. The one with the gas flare.
14: I was recommended to you.
15: Can't help you tonight. Who recommended you?
14: The landlord at the Alpha.
15: Ah, yes, Mr. Windigate, 24.
14: We'll find birthday where. Where'd you get them from?
15: What you ask me that for? Ain't this been nothing but... Where are the geese? Who did you sell the geese to? What will you take for the geese? There's nothing special about these geese. I'm sick of hearing about them.
14: I have no connection with any other persons who have been making inquiries. If you won't tell me, then the bet is off, that's all.
15: What bet?
14: I wager with Watson here that the bird we ate was country bred. Didn't I, Watson?
5: Yes. It was a guinea, wasn't it?
14: £5.
15: Well, you've lost your fiver. It was town bred. Get him to pay up, mister.
14: I don't believe you.
15: You think you know more about fowl than me? I've been handling them since I was a nipper. I tell you, town bred.
14: You'll never persuade me to believe that.
15: You like to bet, I'll have a bet with you. If you're so keen to throw your money away.
14: I who'll be taking your money, for I know I'm right.
15: A sovereign?
14: If you insist.
15: Right. Here's my books, Mr. Cockshaw. Now, you see this little book? That's the list of the folks from whom I bought.
14: Mm-hmm.
15: This is the country bank. And this in red ink is the town suppliers. Third name, read it out.
14: Mrs. Oakshot, 117 Brixton Road.
15: And the number?
14: 249.
15: 249. Now, that's the account number. And in this book... Mrs. Oakshot, egg and poultry supplier. Now, see the last entry?
14: Mm-hmm.
15: 24 geese at 76, sold to Mr. Windigate at 12 shillings. Now, what have you got to say to that now? Is that proof or not?
14: I would have sworn I was right.
15: Now, your cat is your two. Tell her, mister. That's a sovereign you owe me.
14: Yeah. Take it.
15: And I hope that's the last I hear of those birds.
14: Come along, Watson.
15: Hey! Don't you pay your debts?
14: You have my sovereign.
15: What about the other gentleman here?
14: What?
15: The first bet.
14: Oh, yes. A guinea, wasn't it?
5: A fiver, actually.
15: Aren't you going to pay him and all?
14: Oh, very well. £5.
5: I support him of your house.
14: Oh, come along, Watson.
5: That was very clever.
14: Yeah.
5: Well, do we go to see this Mrs. Oakshot tonight, or do we reserve it for tomorrow?
14: Let us reserve it, but I'm curious about these others who are so anxious about the whereabouts of those geese. Whoever they are, I fancy they must be desperate by now.
5: The chap paid for the stall now. That's it, Mr. Oakshot.
14: I'll wager Breckenridge hasn't heard the last of those geese, and that's our man.
16: I certainly
14: have. Have a fire. Oh, my dear, what's
16: this? Well, you pissed me.
14: Sheriff, I'll
16: tell you, I don't know where they are. I need to know. It's very important to me.
15: I can't help you. I've told everybody, and now I'll tell you again, and this is the last time. Bring Mrs. Oakshot here, and I'll answer her. But what's he going to do with you?
16: Besides, one of them was mine.
15: Don't ask Mrs. Oakshot.
16: She told me to ask you.
15: And I'm telling you to ask her. It's nothing to do with me. Now get off. I don't want to see you again.
14: This a visit to Brixton. Come along, Watson. We'll see what is to be made of this fellow. Now, you took that alley, and I'll cut him off this way.
17: Who are you?
18: What do you want?
17: I think I can be of assistance to you.
18: What? You've got the wrong man. Excuse me.
5: Just a moment.
18: What
16: do you want with me?
9: I couldn't help overhearing the questions you put to the salesman just now. I think I could be of assistance to you.
16: You? Well, who are you?
9: My name is Sherlock Holmes. This is Dr. Watson.
16: My business is my own. What could you know about it?
9: It is my business to know what other people don't.
16: I don't believe you.
18: It's perfectly true, Mr. Didn't catch your name.
16: Robinson. John. John Robinson.
9: Your real name. It is always awkward doing business with an alias.
16: My business is my own.
9: I think there is something that you need to know.
16: Well, that may be. What is it I need to know?
9: The whereabouts of a goose from a batch of geese sold by Mrs. Oakshott of Brixton to a salesman called Breckenridge and by him to the Alpha Inn.
16: Do you know who got them after that? It would be worth your while.
9: They went to a club of which a Mr. Henry Baker is a member.
16: I did.
9: So you are interested?
16: Well, in a manner of speaking, yes. For personal reasons.
9: I cannot help you unless I know your name.
16: It's James Ryder.
9: £5, I believe, was it?
16: Thank you.
9: I have often observed that in matters of manner, men of otherwise excellent character can allow their judgment to be quite carried away. Come to my room, Mr. Ryder, and we'll discuss the matter.
18: Step up to the fire and warm yourself, Mr. Ryder. You look cold.
16: Thank you, sir.
19: Holmes, isn't Ryder the name of the chap who is the attendant at the Hotel Cosmopolitan?
9: The same man. A Christmas goose, Mr. Ryder, a singular bird, white with a black bar across the tail.
16: Yes, that's the one. Can you tell me where it went to?
9: It came here.
16: How?
9: Oh, a most remarkable bird it proved. It laid an egg after it was dead. The bonniest, brightest little blue egg that ever was seen. I'll hang it here.
18: Is this what you're looking for, Mr. Ryder?
16: I should never have come here.
9: But then you should not have found your goose.
16: Well, right about temptation. And a man becomes desperate.
9: You look as if you need a brandy.
18: Yeah, I'll get him one.
9: I have almost all the proof I need, so there is no point in your lying to me. Do you recognize this stone?
16: I never went there before, sir. I never went again, I swear. I swear to a Bible.
18: Here, drink this.
9: How did you hear of the stone?
16: It was a maid, her ladyship's maid, Catherine Cusack. She told me. It was her idea.
9: And you were tempted by sudden and easy wealth. Yes, it happened to better men than you. You knew this man Horner did jobs at the hotel. You must have known that he had a previous criminal record. So you made up some small job that needed doing in my lady's room, you and your confederate Cusack, and the man was sent for. Very well, what happened?
16: I stole the stone just after he left. And it was arranged that the maid would come in just then, and it would be as if we both discovered the loss. We backed up each other's stories.
9: What did you do with the stone?
16: That was the problem. You see, neither Catherine nor I had any experience in these matters. Stealing it was one thing, but afterwards, stolen it, well...
20: You can't keep it in your room or on your person. The police might search you.
16: I know.
20: Why didn't you think of some place to hide it? You'll have to hide it till we can sell it. You can sell it, can't you? You weren't lying. You said you could sell it.
16: Yes. Maudsley will know what to do.
20: Can you trust him?
16: Yes, I used to have a drink with him regular. Then he went to the bears, got caught, and got sent to Pentonville. He's out of prison now. He knows all about thieves and how to get rid of what they steal. I know a few things about him still, so you'll have to see me right. I told you. I'll go to Maudsley up in Kilburn. That's where he lives.
20: Then go now.
16: I can't leave my post. It'll look suspicious.
20: Make an excuse.
16: I can't think. How am I going to carry on here with this burning a hole in my waistcoat pocket?
20: If you want the money, you'll have to do it.
16: I suppose so. And then I'll be walking the streets with it. I wish I'd never done this.
20: It's too late now. You have to go.
21: Good night, Mr. Ryder. Going home early?
16: Oh, yes. Good night. See you tomorrow.
21: It's been enough excitement for one day.
16: Oh, yes.
21: Excuse me.
16: Huh?
21: Excuse me.
16: But what? What do you want?
21: Can you tell me the way to Piccadilly?
16: How? Just down there. It's not far.
21: Thank you.
16: I've got to pull myself together. Nobody's following me. Are they? Just
21: gotta
16: keep going.
21: Mr. Ryder! Mr. Ryder!
16: What is it?
0: Oh, I'm glad I caught you.
3: But why? Why would you want to catch me?
0: Are you all right, Mr. Ryder? You must be in a hurry. It's not like you. I had to run to catch up with
3: you. Why? What is it?
0: I was sent after you.
3: Sent?
0: Well, you forgot something. Hey, are you sure you're all right?
3: What did I forget?
0: Your hat, Mr. Ryder. You forgot your hat. It's not like you.
3: Oh, thank you.
22: Oh,

0: had me. Hey, what are you doing here?
1: Just let me catch my breath.
0: What has happened to you?
1: I must have been upset. There was a robbery today at the hotel.
0: Oh.
1: I had to give evidence. I was on my way to Kilburn, but I thought I'd pay you a visit first.
0: Kilburn? This is Brixton. What's the name on the road to Kilburn?
1: Oh, I changed my mind. I hadn't seen you for a while. I thought I'd come and see my sister.
0: I think you need a cup of tea. You do look as if you'd had a shock. What was stolen?
1: Some jewel or other.
0: Oh, well, so where the money was it?
1: So they say.
0: Did they find the thief?
1: Yes.
0: Oh, that was quick. Could we get the jewel back?
1: No.
0: Oh, well, small thing like that, you probably swallowed it. We're not trying to hide it any other way. They'll give it back. Oh, since you are here, you might as well have your Christmas present. Well, there you are. One for you, one for us, and 2 dozen for the mouse. Partition them. Best I've ever reared. Look at them. Wouldn't wish I to eat them. It's easy enough just to swallow them ourselves.
2: They're fine birds.
1: Tell you what I'll do. I'll take mine with me now. I've got to go up to Sydney.
0: Hope you say so. I'll get the tea first.
1: Yes, you do that. I'll just have a smoke out in the yard here. A smoke of my pipe.
0: No sooner do you arrive than you want to go out. I don't know. I'll get the tea.
1: You're too near, you.
2: I was feeling which was the fattest.
0: Well, that one isn't. Well,
1: two. I want them. Have two hold of it, Maggie.
0: Oh, you don't want that. That's all the time for this. Look, is that one? That's that one over yonder.
1: Oh, you're very kind of it, Maggie, but I was always at the one I was handling just now. The one with the barred tail. Just see it, I take it now.
0: Don't know why I bother doing anything for you. Oh, well, just as you like.
3: Oh, well, that was neat. I never thought you'd be that clever.
1: I thought everyone in the street was looking at me and following me, just waiting to arrest me. You don't know what it was like, Maudsley.
3: I do, though. That's the point, isn't it? That's why you come to me.
1: I lost my nerve at first. That's why I went to my sister's. But I thought, how can I carry the jewel to Maudsley in Cuban in a way no detective would ever find? And there was the goose.
3: Yeah, give me that knife. It's a fine bird. Your sister feeds them up well. Hey, hang on a minute.
1: What is it?
3: Well, look for yourself.
1: It's not there. I've got the wrong bird.
4: Maggie,
1: where are the rest of the geese?
0: Oh, they're gone. There's only alone one left.
1: Go where?
0: Dealer came for them. I suppose you changed your mind.
1: Which dealer?
0: Dealer named Breckenridge.
1: I don't understand it. I took the one with the barred tail.
0: Oh, well, there were two of them. I never could tell them apart.
1: Oh.
0: James, are you all right?
5: And Breckenridge would tell you nothing.
1: You heard him. The more I tested him, the worse he got. My sister began to think I was going mad. I thought the same myself. I've never done anything like this before. I've never tried to be a thief. It was an impulse. I was given the opportunity, and now I'm going to be branded a thief without ever having touched the wealth I stole. You've got to give me a chance.
5: And what about the man Horner? You thought little enough of this poor man being put in the dock for a crime of which he knew nothing.
1: And if I don't appear against him, then the case has to fail. You give the count as better, Jewel. Please, sir.
6: It is the season of forgiveness, Holmes.
5: Get out.
1: What, sir?
5: No more words. Get out.
6: Yes, well, I'm sure you did the right thing, Holmes. That fellow won't go wrong again. He's been too frightened. Sending him to jail would only make a jailbird of him for life.
5: I suppose we are committing a felony, but I'm not retained by the police to supply their deficiencies. If the man Horner were in danger, it would, of course, be a different thing.
4: Oh, come in.
7: With my wife's compliments, sir.
4: Well,
7: she sends you a dish for your supper.
6: Oh, that's very kind of her indeed. What is it?
4: Can I have, to have a wager with me, Watson?
6: But on the contents of the dish.
4: A sovereign.
6: I don't mind. No. You don't catch me that way. It could only be...
7: roast goose, sir. That's right, sir.
8: That was Barry Foster as Sherlock Holmes and David Buck as Dr. Watson in The Blue Carbuncle by Sir Arthur Conan Doyle. Dramatized for radio by Bill Morrison. Henry Baker was played by Peter Simons and James Rader by Jonathan Scott. Peterson, Martin Friend, Mrs. Oakshott, Hilda Schroeder, and Catherine Cusack by Elizabeth Revel. Breckenridge, Jack Holloway, The Porter, David Strong, and Windigate and Maudsley by Ralph Lawson. The play was directed in our Birmingham studios by Peter Novis.

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6: Are you willing to undertake a dangerous mission behind the enemy lines, knowing you may never return alive?
7: What you have just heard is the question asked during the war to agents of the OSS, ordinary citizens who to this question answered, yes.
6: This is Cloak and Dagger.

Black warfare. Espionage, international intrigue. These are the weapons of the OSS. Today's story, The Roof of the World, concerning two American agents who travel into the far-off and mysterious land of Tibet on a secret pilgrimage, is suggested by actual incidents recorded in the Washington files of the Office of Strategic Services. A story that can now be told.

0: It came at us suddenly, out of the darkness. The shaggy monster, over 15 feet high. None of us said a word for a minute. We just stared at it.
1: The tusks. Look at the length of them.
0: The tusks of this monster must have been at least 12 feet long. And I knew myself that if I hadn't seen it, stood right in front of it, I wouldn't have believed it actually existed either. But I saw it. There was definite proof. It did live. Once.
2: Okay, lights. Put on the lights, please.
3: Oh,
2: all right now. Quiet, please. Quiet. What you have just seen is the last of our afternoon slides here in the Museum of Natural History on prehistoric animals. This last mammoth was a species of a true elephant which was found in Tibet during and before the Ice Age. Now, are there any questions?
3: Yeah. How do you get out of here?
2: Well, if you'll all follow the guide, he'll take you into the next room where you can actually see the skeletons of these monsters, which paleontologists have reconstructed from fossils and actual bones discovered in the earth.
0: Philip. Oh, Phil.
4: Oh, hello, Esther. Were you here for the whole lecture?
0: No, just the last part of it. But you were sensational.
4: Flattery will get you nowhere. What's that?
0: Oh, telegram. Here. Just came to the office.
4: Thanks. Oh, it's not for me. It's for us.
0: Oh, who's it from?
4: Washington. The Office of Strategic Services wants to see us.
0: Office of Strategic... Now, why in the world do they want us?
4: Well, there's one way to find out.
5: Mr. and Mrs. Malden, we know your reputation as geologists and explorers. We know you traveled the Far East together several times.
4: That's true, Colonel.
5: Now, at this stage of the war, Germany is pushing eastward across Africa to Suez, and Japan is thrusting westward across China into India. If the Axis partners meet, their junction will be Central Asia, and dominating that meeting point will be Tibet.
0: What do you want us to do, Colonel?
5: We want volunteers to make a pilgrimage to the Dalai Lama, High Priest of Tibet. It'll be a goodwill mission to get them on our side. It involves a great deal of danger.
4: Yes, we know. Esther?
0: Well, as long as you're sure that mammoth elephant disappeared from there centuries ago, I'm willing. A few weeks later, we were flown to India where we were given a car. And then the two of us started out across the border to a village called Gyuksan at the foot of the Himalaya Mountains. Once there, we were to pick up pack animals and a guide and start our journey to the holy city.
4: Well, these roads couldn't have been any narrower or any rockier.
0: Well, they weren't designed for modern travel.
4: You can say that again.
0: Phil.
4: Hmm?
0: Are you worried about something?
4: No, I'm worried about a lot of things.
0: For instance?
4: For instance, this is the worst possible time of the year to be traveling up that mountain. It's almost spring up there, and the thaw's setting in. It's going to loosen the snow and ice all along the way.
0: Well, you just have to be more careful, that's all. Oh, Phil. Look, round the bend of the road. That's the village, isn't it?
4: That's it.
0: Wait a minute, Phil. Slow down. Look.
4: Good Lord.
0: I should have said it was a village.
4: Burned to the ground.
0: The old man who sat wailing and moaning, cross-legged on the ground, was the only one left alive in that village.
6: Banji tribe come from mountains, steal, kill, set fire to rich.
0: How is it they spared you?
6: I am priest sent from Dalai Lama to this village many years past. If they kill holy man, great plague and pestilence will be upon them.
4: Well, tell me, where'd you learn to speak English?
6: In Hori City was taught.
0: Well, what do we do now, Phil?
4: We can't leave him here alone. We'll take him with us and drive until we find another village.
6: Oh, no. I take you.
4: Huh?
0: What's that?
6: Shinto will be guide to Hori City. He is lost. Go back to Dalai Lama.
4: What about pack animals?
6: A village of Chonda, not far away. We'll go there first.
0: Chonda was about 10 miles away down the road. It was small, with only a few huts made of sun-dried bricks. Phil was afraid of the spring thaw that was setting in more every day, so we made arrangements with the native chief to start almost immediately.
2: What did he say, Sing-Tong?
6: There is Kiang's wild donkeys as good pack animals as other white men has.
0: Oh. What's he talking about? What other white men? Ask him.
6: Acquired, I know.
7: Pongo Suribra, Joatodi, Lhasa.
6: A strangers leave here 2 days ago on way also to holy city of Rasa. Wear badge with crooked cross.
0: Phil.
2: Nazis. We're in a race, Esther. We've got to reach Lhasa before they do.
0: That was the first we knew that the Germans were ahead of us, going in the same direction, on the same mission. Philip was right. It was going to be a race for time.
2: Esther, come on. This is no time to pick flowers.
0: Oh, look at this dwarf rhododendron, Phil. And up ahead, it's like a carpet of blue irises.
4: There'll be plenty of foliage until we cross the timber line. Then it'll just be cold. And traveling on snow is going to be a lot tougher.
0: Well, I'm not looking forward to the temperature dropping 100 degrees in 20 miles.
4: Watch it. Did you hurt yourself?
0: No, I just tripped. I guess I must be getting tired. Thank you?
6: Yes, Mr. Yes.
0: How soon will we be able to camp?
6: Cold Springs, less than half mile ahead. We'll camp there for night.
0: When we reached the springs, I started dinner out of K-rations, which kept our packs light. And by the time I was through, the tent had mushroomed up, and Phil and Sing, too, were inside, straightening the pole and fixing the blankets for the night.
2: How about food, Esther?
0: Too soon.
8: Very bon. Mala.
0: I looked up from the fire to find an unpleasant surprise. Six unpleasant surprises, carrying rifles and forming a ring of muddy boots all around me. Who are you men? What do you want?
8: Lala. Lala.
0: Phil!
2: What is it?
0: Hey, you!
2: Where'd they come from?
0: I don't know. They're just here, that's all.
8: You are.
4: Sing, too.
6: These are some of nomad bandits who raid my village.
4: Huh?
6: Niga, Shema.
0: What do they want?
8: Kadia. Kadia. Kadanzibang, Tanyo, Kadia.
6: They say they take surprise, everything. Guns, too.
8: Why are they all so ugly?
6: Leader, shoot off gun to show you he mean what he say.
0: Oh, Phil, without our supplies and guns, we'll have to turn back.
4: Providing they let us turn back.
8: Nitting my mai.
6: They hold you hostage. Send me, holy man, back to get ransom.
0: Oh, Phil.
4: Hold on. Don't let them know you're afraid of them.

0: hid him in a heap by the fire. Sing Soo knew he wouldn't be harmed because he was a holy man. But Phil and I had no idea what was ahead for us.
1: Cut you long.
0: Get your hands off me, you baboons. Oh, Phil.
2: Leave her alone. You understand? Sing Soo. Tell them we'll come quietly.
1: Thora. Buddy.
0: I said get your filthy hands off me. The machine gun that riddled the bandit leader came from the direction of the brush. And the six of them went down, one after another. Then there was silence. And we looked up to see our two saviors walking out of the brush in German uniform.
3: I'm delighted we were able to be of assistance, Americans. I am Commandant Kurt Faber of the German Army. This is Lieutenant Ernst Kessler.
4: Right, me.
0: Well, thank you for saving our lives. I'm Esther Malden, and this is my husband, Philip. Oh, and our guide, Sing Soo.
3: You do not seem too surprised to see us here.
2: We are not. Just surprised you're not 2 days ahead of us the way we thought you were.
3: Then you knew about us? How?
2: They told us in the village. They also told us you were headed for the Holy City.
4: They talk too much, those native idiots. The Königs des Malhunters.
3: That's their aunt. And are you also going there?
0: No. Oh, I mean, we're geologists. We're just on an exploring expedition.
3: Come. Is it quite nice to lie to your benefactors who have just saved your lives?
2: I don't get that. Why did you?
3: Well, we saw the American flag sewn on your clothing. That told us immediately who you were, where you were going. We, as you already know, we are also headed for Lhasa to the Dalai Lama. But our guide was killed. The snow loosened under him as we turned a ledge and he fell.
2: So you were going back for a guide?
3: Exactly. But that is some distance away. Time is slipping by.
4: You have the guide. You will lead us.
0: Oh, no, we won't. And neither will Sing Soo. Will you, Sing Soo?
5: Where do only us friend Americans tell me?
4: The Flugzeughund?
3: You get too excited over nothing. Now remember, Herr Morgan, Frau Morgan, you have the guide. We have your supplies and your weapons. Let us pool our resources. Go together.
2: If you think that at the point of our own guns you're going to make us lead you to Lhasa, you're crazy.
3: Look, you are scientists. I appeal to your logical minds. Is it not safer that since we are traveling the same direction, we travel together? Once we reach the Dalai Lama, that each of us present the case of his country to him.
2: If you'll forgive me for repeating, Herr Commandant, we're not going to be pushed along with guns in our backs.
3: Nein. Who said you would be? Here.
0: Why, Phil, he's giving us back our pistols.
3: You see?
5: We trust strangers, gentlemen?
2: No. Not yet.
4: It's all right. Go ahead, open them.
3: Yeah, open the gun if you like. Go ahead, spin the drum. See the cartridges in the chamber.
2: Yes, I see them.
3: Well, you return your guns, loaded as they were. Now shall we forget the war for a while and travel on together?
2: Okay. Let's try.

0: We're lagging behind them, Phil. Shouldn't we catch up to them?
1: We will. I want to talk to you.
0: I'm cold. A temperature went down so fast once we crossed the timberline, I can almost hear it drop.
1: What do you think of this situation?
0: With our friend? I don't know what to think. You trust them?
1: Of course I don't. Whether they gave us back our guns or not, they're still going to look for a chance to double-cross us before we reach the Holy City.
0: What are we going to do, Phil?
1: Just keep an eye out. Look for a way to double-cross them first.
2: Fresh, clear brook here. Good water to drink. Come.
3: Come, my friend. You hear what he says? Water. That will taste better than the whiskey in your flask, eh, Al?
1: We're coming.
0: We caught up with him. And as we leaned over to fill our canteen from the small, clear brook, there was a sudden rumbling.
4: Mark, the water's turned muddy suddenly.
3: Yeah, it's covered with a dirty foam. Flashing, too.
0: Rain.
4: What's he talking about? It is not raining.
1: It is in the high regions. That's what turned the water.
3: But so suddenly.
1: It happens like that. Races along under the ground, pushing the mud with it.
0: It's really beginning to thaw, isn't it?
1: Yes. That's what I was afraid of.
4: What is there to be afraid of? Answer me.
1: As the snow starts to melt, it'll start to fall. So just watch your step.
3: Ernst, is it not good to have three such good guides? We are indeed fortunate, was?
2: Come, my brook, along the way, we walk.
4: Walk? Why do you think we have this animal?
2: Keong can be turned loose here. We'll get more and more snow. It's best to climb by foot.
0: Yes, Sintra's right. Besides, the animals won't find any place to graze. It's been getting pretty sparse for miles.
3: And where will they go?
2: They are wild. We'll find the runaway. Ella! Ella!
0: The packs were heavy, and we were too tired the next 2 days to do much talking. We just watched each other. The jagged paths under us were getting more and more slippery. And below the cliff, we could see a sheer drop of hundreds of feet to the glacier. Above us were the snow peaks, and somewhere beyond, the holy city of Lhasa, towards which small birds of dull brown, gray, and black seemed to point. And then, the third night after the strange pact had been made between our two enemy camps, it happened.
1: Esther, where are you going?
0: Oh, to the brook around the bend, Phil. I want to get some water. You take care of the rest.
3: If you pitch the tent, Herr Morden, I'll fix the fire. Oh, by the way, Miss Elm.
0: Oh, there it is. I knew I'd seen a brook. Ain't just a little bigger hole in the ice.
5: Morgan, let me carry that back for you.
0: Lieutenant Kessler, what are you doing here?
5: I can see you don't want to be friendly. What a pity.
0: I'll be friendly enough to give you some good advice.
5: No.
0: Save that liquor until you really need it. And stop guzzling it if you intend to keep up on this hike. This is no Boy Scout picnic.
5: I'm touched by your concern for me.
0: Don't flatter yourself. What are you doing back here anyway?
5: You really wish to know? I followed you. I knew you were coming to the brook. So I went round the other way.
0: You what?
5: You don't like me. You'd like me very much if you got to know me.
0: No, thanks. Now, please, get out of my way. Let me go back.
5: But, Kleiner, we may not have another chance to be together alone. You're very attractive, even in those heavy clothes.
0: Yeah, I know, very attractive. Besides, I'm the only woman for miles. Now, get out of my way.
5: I'd like to see you in a white gown, diamond clips at your shoulders. Have you got nice shoulders, Frau Morden?
0: Leave me alone.
5: Don't try to pull away
0: Stop
5: from
0: it.
5: Me.
0: Stop it, you fucking fool.
5: Kiss.
0: Oh, you big, dumb, drunken Nazi pig.
5: You watch your tongue.
0: Go away, Gordy.
4: Huzzah. Oh, I am, you do not. Stop yelling, I say. Stop it.
1: Get away. Leave her alone.
6: And if I don't?
1: Gave me back my gun. I'll use it.
5: You have your gun? You would not dare shoot me. Go on, try it. Use your gun.
6: Ernst, that is enough.
7: Genug, schon genug. Wirst betrunken, du Idiot.
8: Do you want him to use his gun on you? Think, Ernst. Do you want him to use this gun? He will. I can tell he will.
5: No.
8: I give this lady your apologies. I order you.
5: My apologies, Frau Morlin.
8: You both have my word an incident like this will not occur again. Shall we eat and make camp for the night now?
0: All the next day, Phil and Sing Tu kept me between them as we climbed. I wondered how soon we'd see the Holy City and when all this would come to a head. Look! When Sing Tu yelled, we turned around and looked in the direction from which we'd just come. A huge iceberg swayed for a moment, and then it landed on the path we had come less than 2 hours before.
9: Well, this is what we can expect from now on, now that the thaw has set in.
0: Oh, well, I'll expect it, but I won't look forward to it.

0: mistaken. Or are the days getting longer?
1: Sleepy?
0: Uh-huh. You know, it was nice of them to let you and Sing Two and me have this cave to ourselves.
1: Well, considering that it's too small to hold more than three of us, it wasn't so magnanimous.
0: Still, they could have tried to grab it for themselves.
1: Barbara seems to be trying to make amends for the way his pal acted the other day.
0: I wonder what their game is.
1: Yes, I'd like to know, too. Sing Two?
2: Yes. You wish to know how soon we reach Holy City?
0: He may not talk much, but he's a pretty good mind reader.
1: That's it, Sing Two. How long?
2: Expect to see gates in distance, perhaps, tomorrow.
0: Tomorrow? Oh, that's wonderful.
1: Is it?
0: Well, isn't it?
1: It means time's run out, Esther. If they're going to pull anything, they're going to pull it now.
0: The Germans were camped under a ledge which protected them from the wind, about 50 feet from us, across a narrow crevasse. In spite of all the things that had happened before, or might be going to happen ahead, it was strangely peaceful up there. In the west, a fan of pink rays from the sun shot up from behind the snow range, and overhead a few bright stars twinkled. Presently, the fan flickered and disappeared. And then, in the glow of the full moon, I saw what looked like a long procession of ghosts in the distance, but were actually cascades of snow, melting and falling hundreds of feet, leaping from ledge to ledge. In the morning, the air was crystal clear, and we saw it.
1: The Holy City. Esther, do you see it?
2: I expected only to return again when I die.
0: Oh, it's beautiful. How long will it take us to reach it?
3: You will not reach it at all, my friend.
1: Don't start something you can't finish, Herr Commandant.
0: Phil.
1: Get back, get behind me, back in the cave.
4: You should have been more friendly to me, Frau Morn. Perhaps I would have taken you with us.
3: Yeah, go on, draw your gun, shoot up.
4: Go ahead.
1: What's the big joke?
3: Do you think we would have been fools enough to get you loaded guns?
1: But I saw them. I broke open the gun and saw the cartridges.
4: Did you take one out and examine it? Why don't you do it now?
0: Still, look, I opened mine. It's a blank cartridge.
3: Now, surely, Frau Morden, you understand why I took care not to let your husband become too excited when that Ernst here tried to be friendly. I didn't want to take a chance of your finding out too soon. We shall give your regards to the Dalai Lama.
4: Come on, shoot us. Come on. Kill us with your blank gun, if you can.
1: That's not a bad idea.

0: That's not a bad idea.
1: Elf!
2: Esther.
1: Elf, look out!
2: Back in the cave, quick.
3: Phil took them at their word and actually killed them with his blank gun. The shots vibrated enough to loosen the heavily piled snow, break the crust at the rim of the ledge, and start the slide that avalanche down. Threw them over the side and buried them somewhere on the cliffs below us, under rock, ice, and snow.
4: Gone? They are gone.
3: Oh, the thaw worked for us, didn't it?
0: Yes. Come on, Singh Tu. You lead. We'll follow.
3: We could see the holy city, but it was still 25 miles away. It was 2 days' travel of an almost vertical descent into the valley. And we arrived at dusk at the magnificent red and white palace that overlooked the city. It was a week before we saw the Dalai Lama. Our entrance into his presence was conducted with the utmost ceremony. Tall, grim-faced monks lined the hall, their 6-foot-4-inch frames made even more massive by layers of stiff gold brocade. The walls were carved with strange images and Tibetan inscriptions. Then the gong struck again. We were ushered into the throne room.
2: Esther, look.
4: Quiet. Must not talk. Come. Dalai Lama will see you now.
3: We walked on thick rugs that were brilliant in color and depicted the waves of the sea, clouds, and emblems of happiness. Then we saw a throne of yellow satin at the end of the great room, and on it, robed in burgundy and gold satin, with a crown on his head and a table of jewels beside him, sat the Dalai Lama. A boy of 6.
5: Come closer. Come. I will throw the silk longevity scarf over your head to welcome you.
0: We thank you for your welcome, Your Serenity. We bring you gifts from our leader.
5: I accept your gift with great thanks. How is your president?
0: He is well, thank you.
5: Bring the gift to me. Let me see.
3: They gave him the gifts, and he looked at each one carefully. After a while, servants began to pass bowls of rice and glasses of black tea. I noticed that a special taster took a sip of the Lama's tea before it touched his sacred lips.
5: Mr. and Mrs. Milton?
6: Yes, Your Serenity.
5: Throw a pinch of rice over your shoulder. It will bring good luck.
0: Your Serenity, we've come to talk about peace and friendliness between our two countries.
5: There is no need to talk.

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1: But we've accomplished nothing.
0: His Serenity has tied 3 knots in American's longevity scarf. He has blessed him. Our countries will be friends.
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4: Heard in today's Cloak and Dagger adventure as Esther was Louise Barclay, Philip, Grant Richards, the monk, Raymond Edward Johnson, Barber, Stephen Schnabel, Kessler, Barry Kroger. Others were Janice Gilbert, Carl

0: Harper, Ralph Bell, and Jerry Jarrett. 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The music was under the direction of John Garth. 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Today's true OSS adventure was based on the book Cloak and Dagger by Corey Ford and Alistair McBain. This program was produced by Louis G. Cowan and Alfred Hollander under the direction and supervision of Sherman Marks. 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
1: Time does not pay.
2: I think you better change your mind, Stone.
3: I told you, Lug, I don't repeat myself, not more than once.
2: The boss won't like it.
3: I don't like this kind of operation. You can tell that to your boss. And you can tell him, too, I'm taking my business elsewhere.
2: You can't do that, Stone. The boss controls his territory. You buy from him or nobody.
3: I buy where I please, and I don't buy hijacked goods. Now, beat it before I have you thrown out.
2: You're throwing who out of where?
3: I told you I don't repeat myself.
2: You're so right about that, Stone. You won't repeat yourself.
3: Gun, you...
2: To me or nobody.
3: Not with a belly full of lead, you won't.
4: In the interest of good citizenship and law enforcement, we present Crime Does Not Pay, based on the famous Metro-Goldwyn-Mayer series of short subjects. In just a moment, you will hear Once Too Often, starring Herbert Rudley.

0: Now, Crime Does Not Pay, starring Herbert Rudley as Ollie the Log Barker in Once Too Often. There is a familiar adage that civilization, like beauty, is only skin deep. From time to time, proof of this is offered in the person of people from whom the veneer of civilization has cracked, if it ever existed for them. Ollie, known as the Log Barker, was such a person. Ollie served his boss Riggs, in several ways. One was in the collection of outstanding bills. The other, a direct outgrowth of the first, in the swift elimination of debtors who refused to pay. Ollie enjoyed his work, particularly the latter portion. To Ollie's elemental mind, death had no meaning when other people died. This made Ollie valuable to his boss and the trusted lieutenant.
1: Log, I've got a small job for you.
2: The rope or the piece, boy?
1: Neither is yet. Stick around. I want you to hear this phone call.
2: Sir, I'm sticking.
3: Dave Stone speaking.
1: Dave, this is Boss Riggs.
3: Oh, hiya. Is business or pleasure?
1: Business. Can you use the shipment?
3: What's in it?
1: Mixed, mostly scotch. A few cases of brandy, half dozen imported champagne.
3: You're making tie-in sales these days, Riggs. I can have the scotch if I take the other stuff,
1: huh? It all came off the pier together. Right off the boat and right under the long noses of the customs boys.
3: How much?
1: Legitimate, around 10 grand. This way you can have it for five.
3: That's a lot of liquor.
1: Well, you run a busy joint, you can use it. And more besides.
3: Well informed, aren't you?
1: In my business, I have to be. You want it, you can have it tonight.
3: I haven't got the 5 G's floating around just now. Too many holdups.
1: 2,500 when the lug delivers, the rest in 10 days.
3: It's a deal. Send him over with the truck, round 3:30.
1: He'll be there. You heard that, Lug?
2: I heard. Deliver the load, pick up 2.5 G's. What's this off-the-pier routine, boss? We hijacked that stuff night before last. It's hot in the pistol.
1: What Dave Stone don't know won't hurt him. And I want to unload. Hijacked liquor is unhealthy. Make the delivery, Lug, and be back here with the cash by 4 a.m. I'll wait for you.

0: the change, cabby.
1: Good evening, Mr. Backer.
0: Don't inside?
1: I can't see, Mr. Backer.
0: I'll see for myself.
1: I'm sorry, the club is full unless you have a reservation.
0: Out of my way, jerk. I said I'll see for myself.
2: Good evening, Mr. Barker.
0: All you guys say the same thing. Why don't you change the script?
2: I'm very sorry, Mr. Barker. As you see, the rope is up. A very good house tonight.
0: Stone here?
2: I will see, sir.
0: Never mind.
1: Anton, I don't think Mr. Stone is in yet.
0: Now I know he's here. And he's wise. You wouldn't come off the street in those 50-cent tips if you didn't have orders.
2: Please, Mr. Barker, a disturbance is not necessary.
0: Out of my way, squarehead. I'm seeing Stone before he gets a chance to land. And I know the way. I've been here before, remember?
1: Mr. Barker, please.
2: Mr. Barker, I beg of you.
0: Lug. Yeah. The lug.
3: Well, lug?
0: It's 3 weeks. The boss gave you 10 days for the balance. 2.5 G's. Pay.
3: I don't pay for stolen goods.
1: Who says?
3: I do. That load was hijacked. They took me for $2,500 on it. Okay, that's the way the game's played. I take my chances buying for Miggs. He takes his chances on getting paid for stolen liquor.
0: The boss don't pay me for arguing. I want the dough.
3: No more. Period.
1: I think you better change your mind, Stone.
3: I told you, Lug, I don't repeat myself. Not more than once.
1: The boss won't like it.
3: I don't like this kind of operation. You can tell that to your boss. You can tell him, too, that I'm taking my business elsewhere.
1: You can't do that, Stone. The boss controls the territory. You buy from him or nobody.
3: I buy where I please, and I don't buy hijacked goods. Now, beat it before I have you thrown out.
1: You're throwing who out of where?
3: I told you I don't repeat myself.
1: You're so right about that, Stone. You won't repeat yourself to me or nobody. Not with a belly full of lead, you won't.
4: Hey, Anton, we shouldn't.
5: This one, you shoot, Mr. Scout.
4: Call me, I'll blast you.
5: You blast nobody else, you gun crazy goon. All right, Anton. Now we call the cops.
6: Sit down, Barker. I want to talk to you. Who are you?
7: Assistant District Attorney. My name's Fulton.
6: The one what invented the steamboat?
7: Cut it out, Barker. You're in no spot to get fresh with me.
6: I'll get out of this rap. Just wait.
7: Not a chance. 2 witnesses caught you at the scene with a gun in your hand.
6: The boss will fix a rat.
7: You can't fix a killing, Barker. You've been around long enough to know that.
6: I've been around long enough to know that no DA comes down to this stinking jail just to talk.
7: That depends, Barker.
6: On what?
7: On what we might talk about.
6: I thought you said the boss couldn't fix no killing.
7: The boss, as you call your employer, Riggs, can't fix anything. But he can cost the taxpayers a lot of money by hiring the kind of lawyers who stretch your case for a week.
6: Yeah, well, that's all right with me. The jury gets sick and tired of them. The libel let me off. I've seen it happen.
7: Mm-hmm. On the other hand, they may get so angry at losing valuable time from their regular work that they'll convict you. And a first-degree murder conviction, Barker, well, a man with your record doesn't get pardoned.
6: Okay, Spieler, so get to the point. You want to fry me. It'll look good next election.
7: I'm not especially anxious to, as you put it, fry you, Barker.
6: No? Well, what then? You making with a deal?
7: In a way. I want a conviction. You don't want a fry. Now, there may be common ground someplace in between.
6: Look, mouthpiece, them fancy words mean something, I know. Suppose you spell it out for me, nice and slow.
7: We don't have to go to trial at all, Barker.
6: Well, 1 minute you got me all strapped in a hot seat, next you say I don't even have to go to no trial. Make up your mind.
7: The judge might accept a plea of manslaughter.
6: Oh, at last he tells me. Cop a plea. You talk to my mouthpiece?
7: Riggs hasn't hired one yet. I'm talking to you.
6: I gotta see a lawyer. You guys got too many tricks.
7: Now, look, this is very simple, Barker. Even you should understand. Now, look. You stand trial, you'll go to the chair. I don't believe there's any doubt about it. You plead guilty to second-degree manslaughter, behave yourself in prison, you come out alive, after not too much time.
6: How much time?
7: Well, it depends on the judge. I'd say about 5 years, no more than 7 or 8. I'm not promising that, Barker, but that's the usual thing. Well, Barker?
6: I don't know.
7: You get your life. I get my conviction. The state saves expense. Everybody gets a break. How about it?
8: You know, you sound like just one of those characters at a circus. Step right up, folks. Everybody wins. Nobody loses. Everybody wins.
7: No joke, Barker. Killing a man is no joke. Except maybe to someone like you. What do you say? Take it or leave it.
8: You think I'm a dope? Of course I'm taking it. Match. What else?
9: Well, Lug, I must say you look well. Big house seems to agree with you. You're putting on weight.
8: Yeah, I'm being a good boy, like you said. Me? I'm assistant in the library. Next thing, I'll be babysitting for the warden and his missus.
9: And your spirits are high. Good boy.
8: Yeah. On visiting days, we always have dumplings.
9: Lug, you're all right.
8: Am I? What's cooking, boss?
9: Progress. We're making progress.
8: You've been saying that for almost 3 years. Progress. Never heard of it.
9: Now, the parole commission is very touchy, especially in cases like yours.
8: Too bad about them. They don't have to sit around this joint and say yes to the screws.
9: They don't like deals in murder cases.
8: Well, it was all legal and everything, wasn't it, boys?
9: Worked out fine. Your friend, the assistant DA, made DA. Now he's on his way to Congress.
8: Yeah. But where am I on my way to? Besides, back to a step.
9: Just a little more time, Lug.
8: I've been a good boy. I'm saying sir to my teeth.
9: Easy, Lug. Take it easy. Just a little while more. I'm getting to the commission again next month, and I got a hunch you'll be out before you know it.
8: Hey, boss. Can I come back to work for you like before?
9: You'll be on the payroll again. And I'll find something for you to do. You know I always take care of my boy.
8: Oh, sure, sure, I know. But time's a-wasting, boss. Get me out of here. I'm itching for action. Just get me out of here and you won't be sorry. I picked up a few new tricks from the fellas here. But wait till you see me in action again, boss. Oh, wait till you see me in action.
10: In just a moment, Crime Does Not Pay will continue with Once Too Often.

0: Now we continue with Crime Does Not Pay, starring Herbert Rudley as Ollie the Lug Barker in Once Too Often. In due course, the good offices of the boss and his battery of legal talent worked for Ollie. The Lug came out of prison on parole. The warden delivered his usual lecture. The guards, hardly fooled by the good behavior which had marked the Lug's sojourn in the big house, escorted him to the gate, and he was on his own. Fully prepared to make his own way back to the city and the boss, the Lug was surprised to find a car waiting at the gate.
1: Ollie, want a ride?
2: Oh, Nick. Joey, what are you doing here?
1: Well, that's easy to figure, isn't it? Older brother calls for younger brother and hopes he can help the young fella go straight.
2: You don't sound like you believe that yourself.
1: I'm not sure I do, but Ma wanted me to come up here, so I did. Get in.
2: Don't mind if I do. Home, James.
1: You want to come home?
2: Could be. Ain't seen the old lady since the day I caught that plea in court.
1: You were lucky they let you off that easy.
2: It was a deal. Connection. You gotta have connection.
1: I suppose you do.
2: In my business, you do.
1: Meaning not in mine?
2: Unless you do a lot of cleaning. The boss could help you in that racket, you know. He runs the cleaners in town.
1: No, thanks. I'm doing all right. If I need any connections, maybe I'll ask you.
2: The tailor business not so hot, Joey?
1: It's honest.
2: But not so hot.
1: The kids are growing up honest.
2: Like I didn't?
1: Well, if you want to put it that way.
2: I ain't no more dishonest than you. I do like I'm told. I get paid, I don't double-cross nobody, and I give what I get paid for. That's honest.
1: Yeah, I suppose that's why you went to prison.
2: That was an accident. How should I know that squarehead in the doorman was there to grab me? And that the doorman had a blackjack? Can't figure everything. And I still say I'm honest.
1: Come on, cut it out, Ollie. You've been sulking for an hour. Okay, I agree. In your way, you're honest.
2: Okay, forget it.
1: Well, cheer up, kid. We're almost home.
2: Yeah, I ain't forgot the neighborhood. Even the same garbage cans like 10 years ago.
1: Pa and Ma could move, but Ma, well, you know how she is.
2: Yeah, I know. I know about Pa, too. He's still coming home stiff on Saturday?
1: He works hard. He's got a right to his relaxation. Even Ma says so.
2: Now she says so. Boy, she used to smack him around plenty. You remember the night she wanted to jump on it with both feet? We had to hold it down?
1: Yeah, well, they were both a lot younger then. She'd be glad to see you, Ollie. So far.
2: What'll she do? Pray over me? Because I knocked off a bomb who should
1: Well, what if she does? Will it hurt you to please her?
2: Okay. I was only asking.
1: Just behave yourself. You get me?
2: Look who's giving orders. Big brother.
1: Yeah, and I can still take you anytime, any place, and I will if you make one crack in front of Ma. Hey, where do you think you're going?
2: Out. They sure put traffic lights at perfect corners.
1: Get back in. I'm blocking traffic.
2: There's you. I gotta go into that store. Something I want to buy. See the sign? That's a hot shop, brother.
1: Ma's expecting you.
2: Tell her I'll be around. Tell her I gotta see my boys about getting my job back first. And tell her I stopped in the hot shop to get me some tools for my work. See you later, Joey. Don't get going. You're blocking traffic. And thanks for the ride. Think that jalapa holds together for another 4 blocks?
3: Come in.
2: Hiya, boy.
3: The Lug. Well, you made it fast.
2: Yeah, my brother called for me.
3: You a brother?
2: Why not? And a father and a mother, too.
3: That's a switch. I thought you came into the world full grown. How come your brother was waiting at the gate?
2: He wants me to come home. Well, maybe not him so much, but Ma does.
3: You know, Lug, that might not be such a bad idea.
2: Me? Living home? After 3 years in college? Oh, are you kidding?
3: There's nothing a probation officer likes quite as much as a parolee who's living with his mother and going straight.
2: Oh, I get it. A cover-up.
3: No, Lug. No cover-up. I mean it. I mean it straight.
2: You mean you want me to go straight?
3: I do.
2: But look at the chance, boy. I live home like you and Ma once, see? Everybody thinks I'm doing okay.
4: Maybe I even work for my brother, delivering fruit or something. And all the time I'm doing jobs for you and nobody knows the difference.
3: Sorry, Lug. No deal.
4: But you said...
3: What did I say, Lug?
4: You said I could have my old job back.
3: I didn't say when.
4: I ain't had no action. I'm burning up the... You didn't say when.
3: Think of it a minute, will you, Lug? What good are you to me right now?
4: Just as good. Maybe better than before.
3: You're on parole. Every cop around will be watching you. They probably know you're here right now. Any job you do, they'll trace right back to me. I can't have that, Lug. I'm sorry, but I can't risk my business like that.
4: Then what you sue me for?
3: Because I always take care of my boys. You're on the payroll, kid. Half pay, but that's not bad.
4: I don't want no dough for doing nothing.
3: You'll be doing something. You'll be staying away, far away from me. One of the boys will bring you your dough every Friday.
4: But I want to work. I tell you, I got great ideas.
3: No dice, Lug. You do one job and you'll go back and finish out your term.
4: Nobody's got to know.
3: But they'll know, Lug. Believe me, they'll know.
4: Look, boy, I left Joey at a traffic light, see? On account of because there was a hot shop on the corner, which I knew from the old days. Look what I got, boy. Throw 38. Spring knife, got a 5-inch blade. Shell for the 38, besides what's in the cylinder now, an ice pick. All I gotta do is file it a little at the point. Didn't I do good, boy? All this stuff, and I ain't been out 6 hours yet.
3: Lug, don't you know you violated your parole just by carrying these things? You don't have to use them, just carrying them is enough.
4: But you said I'd have my job back, so I picked up my tools.
3: Out, Lug.
4: Out. What do you mean, boss?
3: Scram. Beat it. Blow. In other words, no work here, Lug.
4: But you said...
3: You reminded me about that before. I told you no. Not now, and I mean it. You're through. And if you're not out of here in 5 seconds flat, you'll go off the payroll as well.
4: I do the dirty work. I go to school. I'm the guy who gets the juice mill. I'm the guy who says third with a school.
3: Shut up, Lug.
4: I won't shut up. I won't let you talk to me like I was a school kid.
3: Get out. Now.
4: I never crossed nobody in my life. You got no right to cross me.
3: Any more of this and you won't get out of here alive.
4: Who do you think you're talking to? I'm the guy who knocked off Louis Davis. I'm the guy who took care of Numbers Jackson. I'm the guy who blew a hole in Dave's phone. Nobody talks to me like that. Nobody.
3: You want me to call the boys, Lug?
4: You don't call nobody. Not when I got this in my hand.
3: Lug.
4: A 5-inch blade, boss.
3: Lug.
4: Brand new, sharp as anything.
3: Stay away from me, Lug.
4: Too late, Brian.
3: Lug. You cut me, Lug. You cut me, your boss. You cut me.
4: You bleed like anybody, boss. And all over the rugs, too. That's not too bad. Does it hurt, boss? Does it hurt in a belly like that, huh? With a 5-inch blade?
3: Does it?
4: You shouldn't have done it, boss. Shouldn't have thrown me out. You shouldn't have tried to throw me out.
5: I want the tapes on the inside of the pants, okay, so they won't get all frayed so quick.
6: Excuse me.
7: Yeah, I'll be with you in a minute, Ollie. Anything else on the suit, sir?
5: I could check the pockets for holes. Clean and press.
7: Yes, sir. Now, will next Tuesday be all right?
5: I kind of wanted it for the weekend. Saturday afternoon, maybe?
7: Well, I couldn't promise, sir. I'll do my best.
5: How much?
7: Tape, charger, cuff, check, pockets, clean and press. $250, sir. Here's your slip, sir. And stop in Saturday. I'll try to have it ready.
5: Thanks. I'll be here. See you Saturday.
7: Okay, Ollie, what do you want?
5: You don't have to be so tough. I come home like you said I should.
7: Yeah, I see. Only this store ain't home. What'd you hear from your boss?
5: Nothing. And I ain't going to hear nothing.
7: He fire you?
5: I said I ain't going to hear nothing from him.
7: Well, go on up the house. Ma's waiting. Well?
5: You're going to let me work for you, Joey?
7: You can start delivering on Saturdays, maybe. I'm busy Saturdays. What's wrong with you? You going straight, Ollie?
5: Ma wants I should, don't she?
7: First time you ever cared what she... Get your hand out of that jacket pocket, Ollie.
1: That ain't your jacket.
7: I'm responsible for it as long as it's in my store.
1: There's nothing in it anyway.
7: I know you, Ollie, from way back. There's nothing in it now.
4: You saying I took something?
7: I know you did. Open your hand.
1: Okay, okay. Nothing but a lousy half a buck.
7: Give it here.
4: Find us keepers.
7: That's stealing, Ollie.
4: I found it. It's mine.
7: You stole it from a customer's pocket. Give it here, I said.
4: I never stole nothing.
1: That may be fruit from in front of the grocer's when we were kids.
7: I want that half dollar.
4: Come and get it.
7: I told you I can still lick you.
4: Don't touch me, Joey.
7: I'm sick of you. I'm sick of making Ma think you're doing okay. I'm sick of hearing what a wonderful boy her baby is when I know.
1: What do you know, Joey? You know I'm dangerous? Huh? And hotter than a pistol? You know I just give it to the boss, Joey? Did you?
7: Ollie.
4: Shut up, you mealy. Killer machine jockey, I'm sick of your baloney.
7: Holly, put away that gun.
4: Sure, sure, I'll put it away, Joey. After I'm done using it.
7: Holly!
1: Wouldn't even let me have a lousy half a buck.
8: Anything wrong in here, Joe? The folks next door think they heard a
4: shot.
9: Oh, no, you don't. I remember you, love.
7: Break the other wrist with my nightstick, too.
1: I didn't do nothing.
9: Next to cop killers, love, we hate mugs who kill in their own families.
10: Move, I said. This time you'll fry.
0: Crime does not pay. Herbert Rudley, who was starred as Ollie the Log Barker in Once Too Often, will be back with you in just a moment.

0: Now, here in person is Herbert Rudley.
1: At first glance, there may seem to be little or no moral to the story of Ollie the Lug. Ollie was a killer and found the end reserved for criminals of his type. But the fact remains that Ollie did kill once too often, more because of the eagerness of the authorities to achieve a conviction than because of any skill of his own in evading the law. Until proper provision is made for the correct scientific study of every person like Ollie who comes within the purview of the law, cases like Ollie will continue to be handled as ordinary cases. People like Ollie will continue to be a menace to society as a whole. Here, in terms of life or death for everyday citizens, we can see once again that for all of us, as well as for the criminals, crime does not pay. Thank you, Mr. Rudley. 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Technical consultant is Burton B. Turkis. The events, characters, and names used in the story you have just heard are fictitious. Any similarity is purely coincidental.

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9: If you like high adventure, come with me. If you like the stealth of intrigue, come with me. If you like blood and thunder, come with me.
8: Tonight, we are plunging toward the land of the Cobra King, toward Cambodia, which is in the jungle country of French Indochina. Cambodia, the land of the mysterious ancient folk. The land now under the sway of the cobra and the wild elephant and the tiger. The land of Oriental myth and Oriental wonder. A land to the east. To reach it from San Francisco, one travels to Hawaii, to Hong Kong, to Saigon, which is the capital of Indochina, and then through the jungles northward. This is where the Carter expedition is headed. And right now is a good time for you to meet Dr. Carter, archaeologist, scientist, explorer, Dr. Carter.
10: At the moment, my party and I are aboard the steamship Westphalia between Hawaii and Hong Kong. The object of this expedition into the wilds of Cambodia will be explained shortly. But right now, I want you to know the other members of my party. First, you must meet my daughter, Celia. She's especially trained by me to be a historian of this expedition. Celia, please.
11: Daughter, secretary, historian. That's quite an order for one girl to fulfill on one expedition.
10: Oh, it's all right to be flippant, my dear, but just remember, there's bitter intrigue and danger connected with this expedition.
11: I love danger. I eat it up.
10: Well, that's my daughter, Celia. The second member of my party, you must know, is Professor Ernst LeBrun, medical advisor and scientific technician. Professor LeBrun, my friend.
12: Oui, Dr. Carter.
10: I was just remarking that I feel I've added greatly to our expedition's chances of success by persuading you to become a member of my party.
12: If I did not have confidence in your abilities to lead such an expedition to a successful conclusion, I doubt if you would have persuaded me.
11: A mutual admiration society, huh?
12: Mademoiselle Celière, your father is a wonderful man, and I don't doubt he'll bring this whole business off with flying colors.
10: Well, you've more confidence than I have, then. And now, where's Perry Mills?
13: Here, Doctor.
10: Oh, so you are, so you are. Now, Perry, besides being an admirable young man, is business manager and assistant collector for the trip. I hope and pray, young man, you didn't leave any of our paraphernalia on the dock back at San Francisco.
13: I certainly hope and pray so myself. I've checked and double-checked.
11: And triple-checked. Honestly, Father, Perry's done nothing since we left San Francisco but rummage around among our effects down in the hold of the ship.
13: Well, I gotta face your father when we unload at Saigon, and I want to face him with everything in order and ready to start for our expedition into the back country.
10: And now the last member of our party, Chuck Kwan.
11: Well, you let him go to his stateroom, Father.
10: Well, that's right, I did.
13: What's the matter, seasick?
11: Mm-hmm, squeamish.
13: Queer fish.
12: Oh, a brilliant scholar, egg-ridden by the superstitions of his people, but brilliant.
11: Well, all Chinese are superstitious, aren't they?
10: My dear, Taquan is not Chinese.
11: Well, Oriental.
10: Yes, Oriental. Taquan, Celia, is a pure descendant of the ancient Khmers, a dead race. And it's from this vanished people that the last member of our party is descended. You will hear more of Taquan.
8: But unknown to Dr. Carter and his group, there is a second party aboard the Westphalia, steaming westward under the great golden moon. The mission of this latter group is a carefully guarded secret, a dangerous secret. Heading it is Captain Bart Friday. Accompanying him is his fellow operative, Skip Turner, and his secretary, Patricia Young. And then there's a fourth member of the party, a figure of mystery, a prisoner. Two expeditions, and at the moment, each unaware of the other's presence on the ship. Each unaware that it has friends in the other party. And now darkness has settled on the vessel, throbbing under its pounding propeller. The moon is riding high, is gigantic, is golden. And on the main deck, Perry Mills and Celia Carter are leaning against the rail.
11: Oh, lovely, lovely moon on the water.
13: First trip at sea, Celia?
11: Oh, yes. Imagine me going way off to such a wilderness as Cambodia. Clear around the world from San Francisco.
13: Ah, lucky girl, all right. You know, I feel rather lucky myself to be Dr. Carter's assistant archaeologist.
11: Dad's a dear.
10: Well, thank you, my dear.
11: Hey, where did you pop from, Father?
13: Evening, Dr. Carter.
10: Evening, Perry. Signor, Professor LeBrun will join us in a moment. Then we'll go into the main salon for a short conference. Bring your shorthand book.
11: Yes, Dad.
13: Hey, where's Taquan?
10: Still in his stateroom. He's having a bad time with his seasickness. Wish to retire.
11: You say he's Oriental, but not Chinese.
10: That's right. Taquan is a pure descendant of the ancient Khmers, that race that built such marvels as the Angkor Wat.
13: Angkor Wat, which means Temple of Angkor.
10: That's a good literal translation, Perry. You see, some 2,000 years ago, this race of Khmers arose to mighty strength.
13: A civilization sufficient unto itself.
10: Quite right, Perry. The kingdom grew until it must have held some 30 million souls. They built great wats, or temples. They had trained armies and a remarkable background, both historical and mythological. In fact, they had everything that should have made them a lasting nation.
13: And yet 30 million people vanished from the face of the earth.
10: That's exactly the word, vanished. When Angkor Wat was first discovered some 80 years ago by the Frenchman Muon, it looked as though the entire population had one day laid down their implements, walked out, never returned.
11: But what did happen to them?
10: If we knew, my dear, we'd not be on this expedition.
11: And we're going to Angkor Wat to see what we can find.
13: We is good.
11: Well, I'm part of the expedition, for goodness sakes.
10: Of course you are, my dear. Yes, we're going into the old Khmer realm. But we're not going to stop at Angkor Wat. That particular region has been milked dry of information. Further to the north, however, are other abandoned cities, some of which have been recently discovered, others of which are, well, are only known to exist by rumors and legends.
11: And we're going to hunt for one of those legendary cities?
10: Well, something like that. Only it isn't going to be quite such a hopeless proposition. That's where Taquan comes into the picture.
11: I wondered about him.
10: Professor LeBrun picked him up over at the University of California. His brilliant mind so attracted LeBrun that he struck up an acquaintance and discovered that Taquan was a descendant of the Khmers, and had only recently come from Saigon, the French capital in the east.
13: He's an interesting chap, all right.
10: Yes, it seems that he'd come in from the agricultural region and nothing more than a breechcloth, and he demanded to be taught. He was turned over to a French parochial mission. Fathers dressed him and taught him. His brilliance delighted them, so they laid aside an allowance to send him to the University of California.
11: Oh, interesting.
13: Yeah, I remember the day LeBrun brought him to see you, Dr. Carter.
10: Yes, the professor knew I was interested in the Cambodia problem, and so he brought Taquan to see me. Developed that he knew the region north of Angkor Wat unusually well. In fact, knew of a city back in the wilderness that has not yet been discovered by explorers.
12: Well, well, a little lecture in Cambodian archaeology.
10: Oh, there you are, LeBrun.
12: Oh, as you say, here I am. There we all are. All except our little premier. Where is he?
13: He's not receiving visitors. Having a little private trouble with the old Devil Sea.
12: Sorry I was delayed, the doctor, but coming up the companionway, the most amazing thing happened to us.
10: Nothing unpleasant, I hope.
12: Quite the opposite. Who do you think I bumped squarely into?
11: You met someone you know.
12: I say, what depth of discernment.
11: Perhaps you're making fun of me.
12: Oh, really, I am not. I did meet an old friend, a very brilliant fellow. None other than Captain Friday.
13: Say, you don't mean the Captain Friday in charge of the Worth murders and the City of the Dead mystery.
12: Remember him, do you, Perry? The very same Captain Friday.
10: And you just ran into him tonight? Oh, isn't that rather peculiar, LeBrun?
12: Not at all, Doctor. You see, he and his party boarded the ship at Honolulu last night.
13: Well, what on earth is he doing on his way to Hong Kong?
12: Oh, most mysterious. I had to tear myself away to join you folks. Or perhaps I would have found out. He's waiting down in the salon for us to join him.
10: Well, that's a pleasant surprise. We'll just postpone our conference until tomorrow. Celia, we won't need you tonight after all.
11: All right. And I'll stay right out here on deck and soak up some more moonlight.
12: Don't you want to come along and join us?
11: Me? Go down there and sit around in a cloud of cigar smoke while half a dozen men hold the floor? I should say not.
12: Wise girl.
13: Hey, don't lean too far over the rail. We don't want to lose our historian this early.
11: Good night, everyone.
10: And we'll take this companionway.
12: Captain Friday said the main salon. Ah, oui. Here we are. Oh, go ahead, Dr. Carter.
14: Oh, so you brought them down. Well, this is a great meeting.
12: Skip Turner, you here too.
14: Howdy, Professor LeBrun. Sure, I'm here. Playing guard of honor for Captain Friday and his secretary, Patricia.
12: But I say, Captain, who's running your agency back in San Francisco, eh?
14: Oh, I rather think it'll get along somehow for a while without skipping me.
12: Dr. Carter, this is Captain Bart Friday.
10: My pleasure, Captain.
12: And this is Mr. Skip Turner, Captain Friday's right-hand man.
14: Glad to know you.
12: Captain Friday, this is Perry Mills, Dr. Carter's assistant.
14: How do you do, Mills?
12: And Skip Turner.
13: Say, this is great. Well, sit down, gentlemen. Draw up some chairs. Here's cigars. There now.
12: Captain, if it isn't a state secret, what on earth are you and Skip doing here so far off your beats?
13: Well, Professor, as a matter of fact, it comes very nearly being just that. State secrets.
12: Well, you don't say.
13: I wouldn't care to have our business made general knowledge on shipboard.
12: Oh, by no means. I retract my question.
13: Oh, no, no. That isn't at all necessary. I intended to tell you. It's a very unusual story. And, rather fits in with your own work.
10: Something to do with the Angkor region?
13: Quite a bit. I've got a prisoner aboard this ship.
14: Prisoner? Murderer?
12: Bloodthirsty young peacock.
13: He's not so wrong at that. The last man who tried to keep him in chains got himself strangled.
14: Strangled?
13: With a wet silk cord.
14: An Indian buggy trick.
13: It isn't pleasant. I'd rather have them use a sharp knife myself.

0: On board the Trans-Pacific liner Westphalia, two groups of people have met. One headed by Dr. Carter, archaeologist. The other headed by Captain Friday, private operator. Captain Friday is telling about a prisoner he is taking to Saigon, French Indochina, the same port from which Dr. Carter is launching his expedition. Captain Friday has just said,
1: I've got a prisoner aboard this ship. His last keeper was strangled. He's an international plotter, a troublemaker.
2: Well, looks like you're getting into big business, Captain Friday.
1: After a manner, perhaps. He's a subject of Cochin China. I'm taking him to Saigon, the French capital.
2: Remarkable. You're going right into our territory.
1: Yes. But there's a closer relationship between your scientific expedition and my little party than that, Dr. Carter. Of course, you know the story of how France got hold of the Cambodia territory.
2: Yes. Moule, the Frenchman, when he discovered the ruins, carried the word back to France. And by being on their toes, French diplomats took the territory over before the rest of the world learned of the Khmer ruins.
3: Fast workers, huh?
2: Oh, any nation would have jumped at the chance to get French into China, had they known about it.
4: Yes, it was a rich land, lying fallow for someone to take it.
2: After all, Mr. Turner, Siam was in no position to investigate the Cambodia ruins, even had she known of them. France immediately opened this new and rich scientific field.
3: All right, I'm squelched. I take it back.
2: Well, if Skip doesn't want to argue the point, Captain Friday, suppose you continue.
1: Well, as you just explained, France got Cambodia by means of a diplomatic coup. It didn't set well with a lot of people in that region, especially those with the Siamese leaning. Many felt that Siam had lost a vast treasure.
5: But France has gotten little return for the amount of money expended in that territory, to date, anyway.
1: That's true, Mills. And yet there's much dissatisfaction.
2: Well, that's easily explained. There are innumerable legends of tremendous Khmer treasure which are supposed to be buried beneath the ruins of those old cities.
3: Treasure? You mean casks of gold and jewels?
5: Oh, no, much more fascinating loot than that. For instance, there's supposed to be a huge emerald Buddha seated on a golden coiled cobra. Numerous golden Buddhas, altar furnishings, priests and king's regalia, golden lions, golden howdahs and chairs.
4: My word, Perry, that is a lot.
5: Well, I'm mostly reciting from the legends. According to the myths, the Thais Vandals came down from the north in great hordes and overran Cambodia. To save their treasures of the palaces and temples, priests buried them beneath the cities with the aid of slaves. Afterwards, the slaves were slaughtered.
4: Jolly sort of folk, these Khmers.
1: Well, these rumors are probably at the bottom of the dissatisfaction. Anyway, a certain Cambodian element feel that they've been robbed. Up until the time the French missionaries entered the field and began to educate them, the resentment was unorganized and latent. They were ignorant, had no idea how to go about revenging themselves.
2: Yeah, the old, old story.
1: Yes, Dr. Carter. But French fathers continued to educate the people. The French government even assisted their efforts with appropriations. They selected brilliant Cambodian youths and gave them what corresponds to a high school education right in Saigon. And then they selected the brightest of their pupils and sent them to American and European universities.
5: Hey, we have just such a student in our party.
1: What's that, Mills?
5: Sure, a chap named Taquan.
1: Well, we have another locked in Skip's cabin.
2: Extraordinary, Captain Friday. You mean a Cambodian college graduate has become an international criminal?
1: Hardly that, Doctor. He's a representative of the rebellious element in Cambodia. He's been in the United States trying to raise a secret expedition to penetrate the jungles north of the city of Angkor, claiming that he knows the location of another of the lost Khmer cities.
5: Say, you don't suppose...
4: Oh, I say, Perry, let's not speculate, huh? Speculation's bad business.
5: Sure, of course. Excuse me for breaking in, Captain Friday.
1: It looks as though I'm telling you a story you already know.
4: You mind telling us who this chap is that you have in handcuffs?
1: Not at all. A fellow called Fin Lo.
4: Never heard of him. Have you, Dr. Carter?
2: I don't recall the name. Please go on, Captain.
1: Well, it appears that Fin Lo has been telling that he knows the location of this new city's buried treasures.
4: Rather odd. He didn't dig it up for himself and his friends then, isn't it?
1: According to his story, it'll take many men and some very modern evacuation machinery to get at it.
2: That corresponds with the legends. The priests are supposed to have filled the passages leading down to the treasures with rock and a sort of cement.
5: Oh, but they wouldn't have to tunnel in the original passage. Couldn't they dig in the earth paralleling the rocked-in part?
2: No, Perry. It's too big a job for the natives. Even so, the treasure room would undoubtedly be cased in by a wall many feet in thickness.
3: Yeah, but look here. If there's all this treasure under these cities, why don't the French government dig for it?
2: That's just the point, Skip. The French are not convinced that there is any treasure. It's all rumor and native legend. They're not willing to spend the great sums necessary to excavate on the mere chance of finding something.
1: And another thing, France hasn't had the money to put into such work, not under present conditions. In the meantime, she doesn't want other people nosing around too closely. By the way, Dr. Carter, how did you ever get permission to take an expedition into the country?
2: By agreeing to turn over 90% of anything we should run across to the French government.
3: Don't seem like that'd be very profitable.
2: This is a scientific expedition, not a treasure hunt. Frankly, Captain Friday, I'm quite dubious about there being any treasure.
1: I see. Well, anyway, the French government heard about Fenlow's activities in the United States and demanded his apprehension. We caught him in San Francisco and turned him over to the French consulate. A French attaché was started on the trip with him to Saigon. En route to Honolulu, the Frenchman was murdered.
5: You don't say.
2: By Fenlow?
1: No. Now, Fenlow was manacled to his birth. The attaché was killed on the aft deck, strangled with a cord.
4: Aha, the worthy Fenlow had friends aboard.
1: If he did, they were never apprehended. Fenlow was taken from the ship at Honolulu, and the French consulate, unwilling to subject another of its attachés to a like fate, called for a couple of volunteers to escort the fellow the rest of the way to Saigon.
5: And you and Skip Turner responded.
3: Well, I'll say we did. A 2.5 months vacation, and all expenses paid.
1: Every peace officer in San Francisco volunteered. Well, finally, they put me in charge, and I selected Skip to come along. We picked up Fenlow in Honolulu and boarded their ship.

0: volunteered. Well, finally, they put me in charge, and I selected Skip to come along. We picked up Fenlo in Honolulu and boarded their ship. And that's the story.
1: But Mr. Turner mentioned your secretary, Captain.
0: Oh, yes. I promised her she could come along on the next case. I didn't know, though, it would take us halfway around the world.
1: But weren't you afraid to have her come after, well, after what happened to the French attaché?
2: You don't know our secretary, Mr. Mayo.
0: Skip's right. Patricia's perfectly capable of taking care of herself. However, she's in no danger. It's quite apparent that the whole object of the attaché's death was the release of Fenlo. If there are any attacks on my party, it certainly won't be against my secretary.
2: A remarkable story, Captain Friday. A remarkable story.
0: Doubly so, since our paths have crossed.
2: Captain, I think I'll take a look in the cabin. I want to give the only Cambodian in captivity the once-over.
0: All right, Skip. Skip's as nervous as a cat. He believes there's something mysterious about our Oriental.
2: All Orientals, or just Fenlo?
0: Well, Skip Turner's philosophy says that an Oriental at your back is a dangerous Oriental.
3: Oh, the death of the French attaché probably has a good deal to do with his uneasiness.
0: Very likely, Professor. Fenlo has been in a sort of cold rage since we picked him up in Honolulu. Prophesies innumerable deaths to pay for the outrage to his person. However, everything's gone smoothly so far.
1: Listen.
0: What's the matter, Mills?
1: That I heard someone call out.
3: I don't hear anything.
2: All sorts of queer creaks and groans on a steamship. I remember...
0: Listen. Someone's running.
4: Captain Friday, the prisoner's gone.
1: Fenlo's escaped?
4: Yeah, look at the handcuffs.
3: Incredible.
1: Fantastic.
3: My world. Did he do that? Scrape the flesh off his hands, forcing them through the manacles?
4: He did, and he had someone to help him.
0: There's no doubt about that. He couldn't have done this to himself alone.
1: Pieces of flesh still clinging to the manacles.
2: You're certain about that, Captain Friday? I've seen some strange and terrible things take place in the East.
0: Dr. Carter, I don't believe there's a man in existence that could have gotten out of those handcuffs alone. His hands were cuffed behind him and fastened to his bunk. And I saw to it that the cuffs were tight to his wrists.
4: Sure, he couldn't have got away without help. But hadn't we better get on his trail?
0: I don't think there's any hurry, Skip. He can't escape from the ship, and we're still a good number of days from Saigon.
3: But if the French attaché was murdered...
0: The first thing to do is to inform the master of the ship. He'll warn everybody aboard to remain in his cabin, then form a searching party. I'll attend to that myself. Please excuse me.
2: Yes, of course.
1: Now, look here, Dr. Carter. Supposing I go give Celia an earful of this and send her to her cabin if she's still on deck.
2: Good idea, Perry. Tell her to keep to her stateroom and keep door and portholes locked.
1: I certainly will.
3: Oh, that lad does crave excitement. Up to now, the party's been just fish and beans to Perry. But now, things are looking up a bit.
2: A mighty fine youngster.
3: Oh, but that's...
4: Look here, man. I just happened to think of Captain Friday's secretary. Patricia ought to be warned.
3: Oh, by all means. Don't hang back on our account. We'll survive somehow.
4: I don't know whether you will or not if you get in the road of that there Fenlo guy.
3: Oh, I say, Dr. Carter.
2: Yes, LeBrun?
3: Now that we're alone, what odds will you give that our own little Camille playmate, Taquan, hasn't got a finger in Fenlo's pie?
2: Be careful, LeBrun.
3: Uh-huh. Right the first guess.
2: I'm afraid so. The chances are that Taquan and Fenlo are close friends. Both of them have been sent to American universities by French missionaries.
3: Oh, undoubtedly.
2: And take care, Professor. Don't put the idea into Captain Friday's head. If Taquan becomes mixed up with the authorities, we may never get him farther than Saigon. Our expedition is hopeless without him to guide us.
3: Are you certain Captain Friday doesn't already suspect?
2: I've been afraid of it.
3: In fact, I have a hunch that he went to Taquan's stateroom on his way to organize the searching party.
2: Do you think so?
3: I do.
2: Perhaps we'd best go see for ourselves. Come along with me.
3: If he is guilty, I hope he had sense enough to get back in his cabin after his escapade.
2: And I hope our suspicions are wrong.
3: And still the ship plows on.
2: To Quan's cabin's this way.
3: Righto. Well, anyway, the moon is still grinning down at us.
1: Doctor, quick, we've got to do something.
3: Oh, I see.
1: You
3: Perry.
1: Don't understand. Celia's gone.
2: My daughter's gone?
1: Yes, she's gone. I can't find her anywhere.
3: Come, old chap, you look ghastly.
1: I feel ghastly.
3: Oh, look here. Why should you?
1: Why should I? Didn't you hear me say that Celia's disappeared? That maniac Camille loose and roaming the deck? Suppose he's found her.
3: But why do you want to suppose that?
1: But the fellow's loose and Celia's gone.
2: Come on.

0: Both of you. We'll get the captain.
1: Just a moment, Dr. Carter. Now, look here, Terry. Are you going off half-cocked, or do you know what you're talking about?
2: Oh, I tell you, it's true. Every word of it's true.
0: Where have you looked?
2: Everywhere. I've been on both decks. I've been in all the salons. I even went into a cabin.
0: Was it unlocked?
2: Yes, I... What's that?
0: Quiet, Perry. It's coming from the lower deck. Do you recognize that?
2: No, Doctor. What is it?
0: It's an ancient Khmer death chant.
2: Death chant.
3: No! No!
2: There. What did I tell you?
0: Gotta move on. It's Celia.

You have just heard the opening episode of The Cobra King Strikes Back, the newest adventure thriller by Carlton E. Morse. Adventures by Morse bring you new excitement week after week. Next week brings you the second episode, laid in Saigon, that weird and wonderful seaport of Cochin China, known as the French capital of the East. The deadly shadow of the ancient Cobra King already has fallen upon both the party headed by Dr. Carter and that led by Captain Friday. But not until the two groups land on the shores of French Indochina does the deadly force of evil descend in all its venom. Watch for next week's episode entitled Something About the Hooded Snake.

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1: Calling all cars, attention all cars, attention all Contra Costa County Sheriff's cars, broadcast 117. All cars, pick up any person attempting to pawn watches or diamonds or having bloodstains on their clothing. Such a person may be the murderer of Harry Whitted, a jeweler of Crockett, who was murdered this morning in his store.

Tonight's true crime drama starts in Northern California, where two of the largest cities, Oakland and Berkeley, specify that all police, fire, and emergency cars must use Rio Grande cracked gasoline exclusively. The play ends in Phoenix, Arizona, where all sheriff's cars of Maricopa County are also powered by Rio Grande cracked gasoline. In fact, everywhere it is sold, Rio Grande cracked gasoline powers more police and emergency cars than any other brand. Leading cities specify Rio Grande because their tests have proved that the exclusive patented cracking process makes the liveliest, fastest, and most powerful gasoline. Rio Grande's cracking actually breaks up the atoms so that every drop burns without waste. And now Rio Grande has added extra refining processes which extract all lazy, sluggish elements from cracked gasoline, leaving concentrated energy. These costly extra processes give Rio Grande cracked the extra speed and power which you know as police car performance. Although it costs us more per gallon to make this finer gasoline, it costs you no more. And now it is our great pleasure to present Sheriff Miller of Contra Costa County, who will speak to you from the studios of station KFRC in San Francisco. Sheriff Miller.

Good evening, ladies and gentlemen. Much of the work of catching a criminal is just that. Work. Hard work. Days upon days of it. Work that is done in quiet, undramatic offices. Work that comes off the mimeographing machines, and that is done through microscopes. Work that takes the form of countless questions on scores of worthless leads. It is often discouraging, tiring, brain-breaking work. But there is one thing which cheers the peace officer, no matter how low his spirits may drop, and that is the knowledge of the fact that sooner or later, the criminal must meet his accounting with the law. The knowledge of the truth of the truism. Crime doesn't pay. Listen carefully to the story you are about to hear. See what happened to this man who committed murder and escaped, leaving behind him no tangible clue. Escaped with thousands of dollars of valuables. Listen carefully to his story. See how he profited by his spoil. And note the circumstances under which he was captured. And then, 30 minutes from now, ask yourself if you honestly believe that crime can ever pay.

0: Contra Costa County Sheriff's Office.
1: Speak to the sheriff.
0: This is Sheriff Veal speaking.
1: This is Constable Meany over in traffic, Sheriff. Better come over here right away. Harry Wither, the jeweler, has been murdered.
2: Poor guy. Certainly took an awful beating.
3: Have they notified his wife?
4: I don't know.
5: Here comes the sheriff now.
0: Where is the body, Constable?
2: Back here in the optical room.
0: Slashed to bits. Has a doctor seen him?
4: Yes, Sheriff. I made a hasty examination.
0: What did you find, Doctor?
4: He has 3 deep fractures of the skull, any one of which could have caused death. And as you see, he's been nearly decapitated.
0: Find any clues, Constable?
6: No fingerprints at all, Sheriff. Been a lot of stuff stolen, though. If we get an inventory of the stock...
0: Probably can't.
6: Well, I don't know. Harry was very careful about keeping books.
0: Yes, but he's dead. Who would know about his business?
6: Well, there's Mrs. Withard.
0: Has she been notified?
6: Not yet. I was waiting for you.
0: Well, you'd better notify her of what's happened.
6: Right away, sir.
0: Wait just a minute. Remove the body to the coroner's office first and clean up the blood. No use in needlessly torturing the poor woman.
6: Yes, sir.
0: While you're taking care of that, Constable, I'll flash the state teletype and the radio to look for a suspect with blood-stained clothes.
7: Over police radio and along the state police teletype, the news of the crime is carried to every peace officer in California. Special railroad agents are notified, and the state highway patrol throws a cordon of armed officers around Contra Costa County. Meanwhile, to Constable Meany goes the painful task of informing Mrs. Whitted of her husband's murder. The gentle lady, prostrated with grief, nevertheless manages to pull herself together when the constable explains that the officers are in need of her help in their work of apprehending the killer. A little while later, she accompanies the constable to her husband's store.
6: Sheriff, this is Mrs. Whitted.
0: I appreciate your coming down at this time, Mrs. Whitted. I hate to have to request your assistance, but every moment counts.
8: Yes, I understand, Sheriff. I'm quite willing to help you, although I don't know what good it will do with Harry gone.
0: We must do everything we can to catch criminal.
8: Was he? Did he die quickly, Sheriff? Or was he in pain?
0: I'm sure he died quickly, ma'am.
8: Oh. Why can't I see him? The constable said you gave orders.
0: Just a matter of form, ma'am. He's at the coroner's. An autopsy, you know. You may see him soon.
8: He was all I had, Sheriff. All I had in this world.
0: Yes, ma'am, I understand. Now, if you'll just answer a few questions.
8: Oh, yes. Yes, of course. I'm sorry, Sheriff.
0: Now, apparently, many things have been stolen from the showcases, and the safe has been rifled.
8: Yes, yes, there are several things missing. I can tell. Right there in that tray was where my husband always put the watch with the hunting case. It was a good watch, but nobody buys hunting cases anymore. I guess he's had that one in stock for 15 years.
0: Yes, yes, but what we want to know is, Mrs. Whitted, did your husband keep an inventory of his stock? Is there any way of telling what is gone?
8: Oh, yes. There is a ledger in the safe with every item in it. Yes, here it is. There, now you see. Here are the rings, for instance. The make, size, and weight of the ring are entered here. And these marks correspond with the marks my husband put on the inside of every ring. So fine they could only be read with a magnifying glass. Then, when the ring was sold, he always wrote the word sold in this column.
0: Then it will be possible, by checking the remaining stock against this book, to know exactly what merchandise was stolen.
8: Yes, I guess it will be.
0: Well, I must say, Mr. Whitted kept very thorough books.
8: Yes, Sheriff. My husband was a very thorough man.
0: Well, Mrs. Whitted, if you don't mind, we'll check over the stock right away. Every moment counts, you know.
7: So the widow of the murdered jeweler checks her husband's stock with the sheriff, choking back the tears as piece by piece recalls some intimate detail of her life. Some recollection of an association abruptly and permanently terminated. It is a ghastly task, but the brave woman sees it through, and hours later the sheriff is in possession of his first real clue, a complete list of the stolen goods. That afternoon he checks with his deputies at headquarters.
0: The boys, I'm having the list of stolen goods mimeographed. And by tomorrow morning, it will be in the hands of the pawn shop details of every police department in the state.
3: That ought to be our biggest single help. Sooner or later, this guy'll have to pawn some of the stuff.
0: What makes you so sure it's a one-man job, Lancaster?
3: Well, I just have a feeling it was. I don't know why.
0: Pick up any dope when you were questioning Whitted's acquaintances?
3: Nothing of any value. He was well thought of in Crockett. Didn't have any enemies that I could find out about.
0: It's a strange thing. Such a bloody, vicious murder. I can't understand it.
3: Well, I can tell you one thing. We're going to have a job on our hands after we catch the guy.
0: Why?
3: The people over in Crockett are in an ugly mood. They're talking about lynching.
0: Oh, let them blow off steam if it makes them feel better. But I can assure you, Lancaster, there won't be any lynching. Not while I'm sheriff.
7: More than 2 weeks pass by while the citizens of Crockett cool off, and no news is heard from Sheriff Beale's list of stolen goods. 17 days after the crime, the sheriff prepares a second list and broadcasts this one to every police department in the United States. But still there's no reply, and then, 26 days after the murder, the sheriff calls Deputy Joe Joseph into his office.
0: Joe, some of our stolen goods in that Whitted murder has shown up at last.
5: Good. Where is it?
0: Los Angeles. I just got a wire from Chief Steckel. They picked up a ring and watch that were pawned at the Castle Loan Company. I want you to go down there and find out all about it.
5: Yes, sir. I'm on my way right now.
7: Next morning, Joe Joseph interviews the proprietor of the pawn shop in Los Angeles.
5: I want to look at that ring and watch you're holding for the police department.
9: And who are you?
5: Deputy Sheriff Joseph of Contra Costa County.
9: Oh, yeah, they said you was coming in. Well, here's the stuff.
5: When were they pawned?
9: December 20th.
5: Who pawned them?
9: Well, the fellow signed the pawn ticket, Johnny Gomezino. I gave him $6.50 for the ring and the watch.
5: What did he look like?
9: He's about 35, I should say. 5 feet 10 or 11 inches. A good-looking guy, had curly hair.
5: American?
9: No, maybe a Mexican, a mulatto.
5: Okay. I'll redeem these things. I want that pawn ticket he signed.
9: Oh, yes, sir.
5: Here's your $6.50.
9: Oh, thank you. I'll just wrap these up for you.
10: Oh, there you are, Joe. Glad I caught you.
5: Oh, hello, Eddie.
10: Captain sent me down to tell you they just turned up another ring from your list at a pawn shop over on Broadway.
5: Fine. We'll go right around there since I get this fire. Now, what name did the man use who pawned this ring?
11: Well, let me see now. It says right here on the pawn ticket, Mike Avilos.
5: Hey, let me see that ticket.
11: All right.
5: Mm-hmm. All right. I'll redeem the ring and take the ticket with me. What did this Mike Avilos look like?
11: Well, I'll tell you. He might be a Mexican. I don't know. He was a good-looking fella with black curly hair, but he was 35 years old, I think. And, well, I guess he was about 5 years.
5: So we've got a pretty definite identification from those two pawnbrokers down in L.A., Sheriff. I've experted the handwriting on the two pawn tickets, and the names Johnny Gomezino and Mike Avilos are in the same handwriting.
0: Good. I'll run off another list of stuff, including a description of our suspect. I knew he wouldn't lay low too long. Sheriff Vale speaking.
1: Sheriff, this is the constable at Los Gatos.
0: Yes?
1: See, there's a bus driver by the name of Caldwell on the run between Santa Cruz and San Jose. We bought a watch listed on your circular.
0: That's fine. Where can we find him?
1: Probably at the stage depot at San Jose.
0: Okay, Constable. Thank you very much. Joe, I want you and Bill and Dick Jocelyn to go down to San Jose. Find a bus driver by the name of Caldwell who's on the Santa Cruz run. He's got one of those watches.
5: Okay. I'll get the boys and we'll get started right away. Well, the manager of the depot says that Caldwell is due in from Santa Cruz any minute.
12: Did he know anything about the watch?
5: I didn't ask him. I want to hear Caldwell's story.
12: Well, this ought to be his bus now.
13: All right, you mean I watch it now?
5: All right, come on, let's talk to him.
12: Okay.
5: Just a minute, buddy. I want to talk to you.
14: Yeah? What about?
5: You bought a watch the other day, didn't you?
14: What of it?
5: No, don't get tough. We're officers from Contra Costa County.
14: Oh, well, that's different.
5: Mind letting us look at that watch?
14: No, here it is.
5: Got that list, Doc?
12: Yeah, right here.
5: Elgin, 17 Jewel, movement number 6730965267309.
12: 6, 7, 3, 0, 9. Yeah, here it is.
5: Where did you get this watch, buddy?
14: Well, a guy that rides the bus now and then offered it to me for $8.
5: This watch is worth over 50. Didn't you suspect anything when they offered it for $8?
14: No, only I was afraid it wouldn't pass railroad inspection.
5: Well, the watch is hot, red hot. Who is this bird that sold it to you?
14: I don't know his name. I've seen him just a few times when he rides the Santa Cruz Run with me.
12: What's he look like?
14: Well, he's Mexican, maybe. He's got back curly hair. And...
5: He's about 5'10" and weighs about 170.
14: Now that's right. How'd you know?
5: We know a lot about him, but we don't know his name. Sure you can't help us out on that?
14: No, I can't. A friend of mine down in Santa Cruz knows him, I think. You might ask him.
5: What's his name?
14: Stanley Lentz. He hangs out at the Pacific Pool Hall.
5: Okay. Joe, you better get Chief Black to help you look over the pawn shops here in San Jose.
12: Right.
5: Bill and I'll go down to Santa Cruz and see Mr. Lentz.
7: While the two deputies journeyed to Santa Cruz, Joslin, assisted by Chief Black of San Jose and his men, scoured the pawn shops of the city for the missing articles. After an intensive day's work, Joslin discovers one of the rings in a pawn shop run by Isidore Levine.
15: You say you pawned this ring twice?
16: Sure. Once on December 27th, I lent this fellow $23 on it. Then on the 29th, he come back and redeemed it. But that night, he come back again. And he tells me he lost all his money gambling, so he wants a little more on the ring. So I gave him $27 that time.
15: Let me see those tickets.
16: Sure. Here you are.
15: Thanks. Look here. One ticket is signed Pete Sanchez and the other Pete Hernandez.
16: So they are. I never noticed that before.
15: You sure the same fellow brought the ring in?
16: Oh, positive.
15: So am I. The handwriting's the same. And if you ask me, it's the same as the handwriting on the pawn tickets we found in Los Angeles.
7: While Joslin is definitely verifying the comparison of handwriting on the San Jose pawn tickets, Under Sheriff William Beale and Deputy Joseph have located Lentz in the Santa Cruz pool room.
5: Lentz, we're looking for a guy, and we think you know who he is.
17: Well, that all depends. Who are you looking for?
5: The fellow that sold your friend Caldwell a watch a little while back. He's about 5'10", looks like a Mexican. Age about 35. You know who I mean.
17: Don't know anybody like that.
5: You better think carefully, Lentz. We're investigating a bad beef.
17: I ain't involved.
5: Yeah, well, how do we know? They stretch for murder in this state, you know.
17: Yeah, but I ain't...
5: No, nobody's accusing you. But we just want to know about this friend of yours. What's his name?
17: Well, I don't know anybody like that. Only Mexican Dan.
5: Mexican Dan what?
17: That's all I know.
5: Where does he live?
17: I ain't sure.
5: Think hard.
17: Well, maybe he's over at the Toltec Rooms. I ain't sure.
7: The two officers follow the lead to the Toltec Rooms, a seedy flop joint in a disreputable section of town. A frumpy landlady greets them.
18: Yeah, what do you want?
5: Is a party by the name of Mexican Dan registered here?
18: No.
5: Age about 35, height 5'10", good looking, curly black hair. You're sure he isn't here?
18: You're coppers, ain't you?
5: Mm-hmm, that's right.
18: Well, now I think of it, I believe I do know who you mean. Yeah, he registered here a week ago and paid up his rent. But he ain't here now. Left in a hurry last night.
5: What's his last name?
18: I never did hear him tell it. I think it's Dutrick or something like that.
5: Well, you've got a register here, haven't you?
18: Yeah.
5: And his name ought to be on it, shouldn't it?
18: Yeah, I guess so. I never looked.
5: No, it's likely you didn't. Let's see that register.
18: Here you are.
5: You say that was about a week ago?
18: Yeah, that's right.
19: Here it is, Joe. Dan Droesch. How about it, ma'am? Was his name Droesch?
18: It might have been.
5: Matter of fact, you're mighty sure it was, now that you've thought it over, aren't you?
18: Well, yes. I guess it was.
19: Well, what else do you remember now that you've given the matter mature consideration?
18: That's all I know about him.
5: Don't remember, for instance, where he said he was from.
18: No, well, I ain't sure.
5: No?
18: Seems like I heard him say he had some relatives living in Merced.
19: That's fine, ma'am. Nothing like a gold star to refresh the memory, is there? Come on, Joe. Now, look, Joe, I'm going to hang around here and see if I can pick up anything else on this bird. And I want you to get over to Merced and see what they know about him over there.
5: Okay.
7: Next morning in Merced, Deputy Joseph looked up his old friend, Officer Louis Fragel.
5: Hello, Louis.
20: Well, Joe, what the devil are you doing down here?
5: A little official business.
20: Yeah. Sit down. Here, have a cigar.
5: Thanks.
20: Your business, anything I can help you with?
5: Yes, it is, Louis.
20: Shoot.
5: Know a fellow from around here by the name of Dan Droz?
20: Dan Droz? Sure, I know him. He was born right here in Merced. I've arrested him plenty of times. He never had a break in life. Father was a Negro, mother a Mexican. Mother died when he was a baby and left him to shift pretty well for himself. He's been mixed up in a lot of small jobs, robberies and the like. Not a dangerous character, though.
5: I'm afraid you're wrong there, Louis. Looks like he's a murderer.
20: What? Dan, a murderer? Oh, no, Joe, you must be wrong.
5: We got good reason to suspect he's the fellow who killed that old jeweler up in Crockett last month.
20: Well, it just goes to show you can never be sure.
5: Where can I get a look at his record, Louis?
20: Well, they got it on file at the sheriff's office down in Fresno. But I can't help feeling you'll find you're wrong. Well, I always looked upon Dan as a sort of incorrigible.
7: Deputy Joseph rushes to Fresno, obtains a copy of the criminal record of Dan Droz, and returns to report to Sheriff Beale in Martinez.
5: Well, Sheriff, I think we've got an identification at last.
0: Fine. What is it?
5: A man named Dan Droz from Merced sold that watch to the bus driver in San Jose. His signature on the hotel register and the signature on his criminal record, which I got in Fresno this morning, tallies with a handwriting on all his pawn tickets. Now just look at this record. Petty larceny, robbery, forgery, grand theft. Reform schools, county jails, penitentiaries. And here's his picture and complete fingerprint classification.
0: Well, at last we've got what we're looking for. I'll get out new circulars describing this man as the murderer, and I'll have them in every police station and post office in the United States and Canada by the end of the week.
5: I sometimes wonder how much attention people pay to those men-wanted circulars.
0: Well, this time I'm going even further.
5: How's that?
0: I'm going to have the story of the murder and these pictures set up and make mats from them. And I'll send those mats to every newspaper in the country asking them to give the story prominent space.
5: That's a good idea.
0: I'll make a policeman out of every man, woman, and child in this country. But I'm not going to stop until I send this bird where he belongs.
7: The newspapers readily comply with Sheriff Beale's request for cooperation. But it is not from some distant point that his first assistance comes from the public. It is from his own hometown of Martinez. For the morning after the story appears in the papers, Mrs. Frances E. Upton, proprietor of the Upton Hotel, calls upon the sheriff.
18: Sheriff, I read about that murder in last night's paper.
0: Yes, Mrs. Upton?
18: Well, that man registered at my hotel on December 2nd, while my night clerk was on duty.
0: Are you sure?
18: Yes. My night clerk recognized him from the picture in the paper. He checked out the next morning, and then that night...
0: The night of December 3rd?
18: That's right. The night of December 3rd, he checked in again while I was on duty. I know it was the same man. Only the first night, he gave the name of A. Randall. The second night, he signed the name of G. Oliveras.
0: Did you bring the register with you?
18: No, I didn't know you'd be wanting...
0: Oh, well, never mind. I'll send a man over to your place to look at it. I want to compare those signatures with some others I'm collecting. If you're positive that this is the man, Mrs. Upton, then you've helped us a great deal. This places our suspect within 7 miles of the scene of the crime the morning it occurred.
7: The signatures on Mrs. Upton's register do closely resemble the handwriting of the signatures on the pawn tickets. And Sheriff Beale is now absolutely convinced that Dan Droz is the murderer. But despite the constant vigilance of the police, despite the ceaseless work of the deputy sheriffs, week after week goes by and no trace of Droz. Then, one chill February dawn, two shabbily dressed men are shuffling along the deserted streets of Phoenix, Arizona.
21: I tell you, Dan, this life's the bunk. The cops kick you out of El Paso and a brakeman kicks you off a train in Tucson. The cops kick you out of Tucson and the shack kicks you off at Phoenix. I wonder how long it'll be before we get kicked out of Phoenix.
6: I don't care. I wouldn't care about anything if I could only get some grub in me.
21: Yeah, maybe if we got something to eat, we wouldn't be so cold.
6: Yeah.
21: You know, Dan, we ain't dumb. Why don't we team together and knock over a bank or something? Then we could eat for a while.
6: Hot dough don't stick with you.
21: What do you mean?
6: Oh, I don't know, but I pulled a job a couple of months back. Got away with a nice poke full of hot jewelry. But it never done me no good.
21: What do you mean?
6: Oh, I pawned a few pieces, and then I figured I was hot. So I started to El Paso, and I went into an old pal of mine I used to know in the big house. You know what that dirty so-and-so done?
21: No, what?
6: Well, while I was sleeping one night in the jungle outside of Lordsburg, New Mexico, he swiped my poke and took it on the lamb.
21: Can you imagine that? The dishonest rat.
6: Yeah. Hey, Harry, look.
21: What?
6: There's a bread wagon standing in front of that grocery store, and the driver's going around back. Let's swipe ourselves some breakfast.
21: Okay.
6: You keep your eyes open for the driver, and I'll snatch some buns.
21: All right.
6: Coast clear?
21: Clear.
6: Mmm, donuts. Coffee cake, huh? Still hot. Gee, what a break.
2: Well, so what do you think this is? A free lunch?
6: Well, what the...
15: I think I'll have to run you in. We don't like booze in this town.
6: Well, I was just trying to get something to eat.
15: Why don't you go to work for it?
6: Work? Yeah. Try and find any. Well, where's my pal? Why don't you run him in too, Flatfoot?
15: He beat it when he saw me coming. You ought to pick a more reliable lookout when you're planning a job. Come along now.
4: What you got this time, Tom? A drunk?
15: No, Sergeant. Caught this one stealing bread from a bakery wagon.
4: What's your name?
6: Dan Sanchez.
4: What?
6: Dan Sanchez.
4: Sure it isn't Dan Drosh.
6: What? No, it's Dan Sanchez.
4: You did a good job this morning, Tom. Probably earned yourself a little reward.
15: Well, what do you mean?
4: This man is wanted in California for robbery and murder.
6: Say, what are you talking about?
4: Look up there on the wall. There's a nice picture of you. And in case you can't read, it says, Wanted for Murder and Robbery, Dan Drosh.
7: Drosh was quickly extradited by Sheriff Beal. Brought to trial, he pled guilty by reason of insanity. But the jury was unimpressed by his plea, found him sane, and then found him guilty of murder in the first degree. There was no recommendation of clemency. And in spite of his boast that he would never hang Dan Drosh's lifeless body swinging from the gibbet in San Quentin in the gray dawn of September 12, 1933, added another human sacrifice on the altar of society, above which is inscribed in flaming letters the legend, Crime Does Not Pay.

There are several million motorists listening tonight who were induced by this broadcast to try Rio Grande cracked gasoline. You discovered that Rio Grande really was a different gasoline with advantages possessed by no other brand. Now will you accept our sincere recommendation and another superior value? When you buy oil, ask your Rio Grande dealer for Sinclair motor oils. The entire petroleum industry acknowledges the leadership of Sinclair in producing a canned motor oil which is free from wax, and which all useless petroleum jelly has been extracted, and which lubricates perfectly at the hottest or coldest temperatures where other oils break down. Every technical expert will admit that at only 25 cents for a quart can, Sinclair Opaline motor oil is the greatest oil bargain on this market. Sinclair Pennsylvania motor oil sells for 30 cents for a quart can. 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

0: Calling all cars, attention all cars, attention all Contra Costa County Sheriff's cars. Cancellation broadcast 117 regarding a murder in Crockett. Suspect in this case is now in custody. That's all.
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4: Charlie says, love my good and plenty. Charlie says, really rings the bell. 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

0: Broadway. On Christmas Eve, Broadway's natives dance their Christmas dance to the music of carols flowing out of tinseled loudspeakers. The kids mash their noses against plate glass, lick it, and watch the mechanical clown, the mechanized tour army, the tin man dancing a jig on a tin box, and their eyes are dark with desire and hunger. They make a wish on a neon star. That's how it is on Christmas Eve on Broadway. My beat. On the morning of the day before Christmas, creatures are stirring at police headquarters. There's the patter of tired feet and the sound of manly giggles as little gifts are hidden in desk drawers or poured into Dixie cups or slipped under the police blotter. And in my office, there's a kid I knew, name of Marty Wednick.
1: Danny, I don't like to disturb you at this unmentionable hour.
0: 10 o'clock in the morning, unmentionable?
1: You kidding? Sleep has not yet fled from my starry eyes. What makes me bounce from my pillow at an hour which is for the squares is a problem.
0: What's your problem, Marty?
1: Am I or am I not the child president of your branch of the Police Athletic League?
0: You are.
1: So I promised my constituency of fellow former delinquents a Santa Claus for Christmas. That's the problem. When are you going to give with a Santa Claus? Don't laugh, Danny. A former delinquent shouldn't be disillusioned. Could make him an erotic. So I repeat, on behalf of my constituents, where is Santa Claus?
0: He'll be here in a minute, Marty. Sergeant Tartaglia... Oh, here he is. Come on in, Sergeant.
2: Jingle bells, jingle bells, jingle all the way. Oh, what
1: this
2: fun.
1: Guy's a sergeant?
0: Huh? Hey, Tartaglia, this is Marty Wednick. He wants Santa Claus.
2: Oh, he's coming, Danny. He's coming. Come on in, Sandy. Everybody, make way, everybody, for Santa Claus.
3: And what's your alias, little name, little boy? Ho, ho, ha.
1: This guy's a Santa Claus.
3: Who's the kid? The punk, Danny, who is he?
1: Marty Wednick, that's who I am. So you're Santa Claus, huh? Audition me something.
3: What? Why, you crummy
1: Take
3: little...
1: Take your hands off me, Santa Claus. Is this the Christmas spirit?
3: I'll give it to you in the mouth, fresh kid.
1: You and how many reindeer?
0: Wait a minute, you two. Marty, this is Nick Norman.
1: Nick Norman, the ex-con?
3: How do you like this monster? For 15 years, I've been playing Santa Claus at Sing Sing with no complaints, mind you. The first day I am a free civilian playing me old part, the squirt gives me the hook. I resign from Santa Claus. I didn't get treatment like this even from the guards.
0: Take it easy, Nick. Marty didn't mean it, did you, Marty?
1: How was I to know that Santa Claus here was the world-famous light-fingered safecracker?
3: Ex-light-fingered world-famous safecracker, you.
0: Well, does he meet with your approval, Marty?
1: Well, the costume is sloppy, the beard's moth-eaten, but yeah, he'll do.
3: Don't do me no favors, punk.
1: You want to know something, Nick?
3: What something?
1: I like you. I think you are the best Santa Claus it has ever been my privilege to present to my constituents of the PAL. This is from the heart, Nick.
3: Oh, that's better. You gotta show respect for Santa Claus. What time's your party?
1: 8 o'clock tonight. You'll be there?
3: I'll be there.
1: Well, so long, Danny. Sergeant, Santa Claus. See you at the party. Merry Christmas.
3: That's a good kid. Appreciates the finer things.
0: Feels good to be out, huh, Nick?
3: 15 years is a long night without sleep, Danny. Yeah, feels good. And thanks for the job of Santa Claus. I would miss it after all these years.
0: The deal we made. That feels good, too, huh?
3: The deal? Oh, yeah, the deal. Sure, Danny. I'll keep my promise to you.
0: That's good. You won't forget what happened 15 years ago on Christmas Eve.
3: How can I forget? It was like today. I was all dressed up like Santa Claus. I had a few idle hours, and right in front of me there just happened to be an idle safe. So I cracked it. So I got caught.
0: Uh-huh. And what are you going to do now, between now and 8 o'clock, the time the party starts?
3: Walk the thoroughfares and wish everybody joyous tidings and pat kids on the head.
0: And leave their mother's purses alone.
3: Oh, Danny, how can you talk to Santa Claus that way? I promised you that...
0: Oh, sure you did. Hey, Tartaglia.
2: Yeah, Danny.
0: Tag along with Santa Claus. Fresh air will do you both good.
2: Oh, gee, thanks, Danny, thanks. You know, the fresh air will do us both good.
0: Yeah, but hold his hand, Tartaglia, so he won't get lost. We don't want him to get lost, do we?
2: Oh, no, Danny.
0: No, because what's Christmas without Santa Claus? Have fun, boys. So everybody was happy, and that was good, because it was the season for it. Sergeant Tartaglia was happy because I had not only given him permission to leave the room, I'd told him to go out and take a walk with Santa Claus. And everyone knows that Santa Claus is always happy, even if once upon a time he had to spread his glad tidings around Sing Sing. I considered it a while, and then I decided to inhale the bloom of Christmas as it filtered through police headquarters. And it made me feel happy, too. It lasted for two inhales.
4: The sign on the door says Lieutenant Danny Clover. I don't believe in signs. What's your name?
0: What's yours?
4: I came prepared for a question like that. Here's my card.
0: Thanks. Simon Larrabee, real estate and rentals. You renting something, Mr. Larrabee?
4: That would give you the upper hand. Two questions to my one. And you haven't answered it yet.
0: Danny Clover, like the sign says. That's my name.
4: You're quite right. I am renting something.
0: Go ahead. Rent away. I like to watch.
4: I'm doing it now. Just looking at you. I'm renting that property known as the Warehouse at 2290 East Grand Street.
0: Well, if it makes you happy... Wait a minute. That's our clubhouse. That's where the kids are having our Christmas party.
4: Are you?
0: What's the...
4: What else can it be? Where's the rent?
0: Rent for what?
4: Rent for that property known as the Warehouse at 2290 East Grand Street.
0: You mean it hasn't been paid? How much is it?
4: It's $62.50 a month. Oh, that includes utilities.
0: I'll pay it. The club's treasurer will reimburse me.
4: You don't understand, Mr. Clover. When I rent something, I get a year's rent in advance. That comes to $750. And I won it before there's any party there.
0: Are you kidding? Where are those kids going to get money like that?
4: Oh, well, I'll give you until 8 o'clock to get the money, and I'll just sit right here until then.
0: All right. Grab yourself a police gazette.
4: Never touch the stuff.
0: Suit yourself. Oh, excuse me, Simon. Danny Clover speaking.
5: Danny, this is Patrolman Curcio.
0: Yeah, what is it? I can hardly hear you, Curcio.
5: Yeah, well, no wonder. Listen to what I got to talk through. Listen, Danny. Hey, you see what I mean?
0: Why the sirens? What's the trouble?
5: Sergeant Tartaglia is up a tree.
0: What?
5: Sergeant Tartaglia is in a tree on the Avenue 8 playground, Danny. He flipped his lid. He's telling anyone that'll listen that there ain't no Santa Claus. Hey, you better come on down, Danny.
0: When I got down to the Avenue A playground, it was having the Christmas party of its life. A 30-foot tree, complete with tinsel, candy canes, colored popcorn balls, firemen, and a scared sergeant policeman, forlorn and lost, pinned to its top branch. The fire department finally convinced Tartaglia that a ladder was a safe invention for getting down out of tall trees. At the bottom rung, he almost believed it. When his feet touched the ground, they gave him a blanket because he was suffering from shock. He was about to tell the newsreel boys his ordeal when I faced him.
2: Oh, Danny, I was about to tell the newsreel boys my ordeal.
0: Well, just tell me first, Tartaglia, because I hardly ever get to the movies.
2: I'll be with you in just a minute, sir. Oh, Danny, it was awful. It was something awful.
0: I only ask this because there's so much about you I don't know, Tartaglia. Why do you climb trees?
2: Oh, I don't, Danny. The height scares me. When I was a child, a tree threw me on the ground.
0: Still, you climbed this tree. Why?
2: Oh, because I'm a policeman.
0: That makes sense. But how?
2: Well, sure it does, Danny. The kids see me, I am a policeman. They need to put a star on top of their Christmas tree. They ask me because I am a policeman and can do such things. I couldn't let the department down, Danny.
0: So you leave Nick Norman alone, all by himself, because you don't want to let the department down.
2: Oh, I knew you would say that. But I trusted Nick, because he is Santa Claus. He told me I could trust him.
0: Sure you can, Tartaglia. But what happened to Santa Claus? He's not around.
2: That's right. There ain't no Santa Claus, like I've been saying.
0: They told me you were saying that. What happened to him, Tartaglia?
2: Well, Danny, whilst I was up in the tree pinning the star, below me I saw a big black bulletproof sedan.
0: What kind?
2: A big black bulletproof sedan.
0: Now I know. Then what happened?
2: Well, this big black bulletproof sedan stopped by Nick, our Santa Claus. Two men got out, talked him for a minute, then took him one by each arm, deposited him in the car, closed the door, and away they sped careening on two wheels. I yelled to them to stop, Danny. But I guess they didn't hear me on account of the hustle and bustle.
0: Our Santa Claus, Tartaglia. Where is he? Where'd he go?
2: Well, if I was Santa Claus, I know where I'd go.
0: Not that it matters, but where?
2: Well, to my mother. On Christmas Eve, she deserves something like that.
0: I'm sure she does.
6: So we have you now, Sergeant Tartaglia?
0: Oh, make good in the newsreels, Tartaglia. This may be your big chance.

0: Yeah?
1: Are you Mrs. Norman?
0: Why?
1: I'm Danny Clover.
0: Yeah?
1: May I come in, Mrs. Norman?
0: Why?
1: I want to talk to you.
0: About what?
1: About Nick, about your son.
0: Come in.
1: Thanks.
0: In here, in the parlor. Sit down.
1: Thank you.
0: No, not on that seat, that one. What do you want to talk about Nick?
1: Do you know where he is?
0: Oh, he don't tell me no more. One day when he was 9 years old, Nick said to me, he said, Ma, don't ask me where I've been no more, 'cause I'll lie to you. That's what he said.
1: Then you don't know where he is.
0: Don't make me go through that again, Sonny. Say, who are you to ask me questions?
1: I told you I was...
0: Yeah, you did. You said you're Danny Clover. That don't mean nothing to me. Oh, you must be the guy come about,
1: I am. That's why I came.
0: Well, you tell me what you come here for.
1: For, you know, just as you said.
0: Oh, this I like. This lets me play cagey like in the old days. What are you talking about?
1: You know, your son, Nick.
0: You gotta squirm more than that, kiddo. What about Nick?
1: We want him to be our Santa Claus.
0: Bingo.
1: That's good.
0: Oh, it must be a good feeling, a young man like you. Big, strong, looking for Santa Claus. Me? I just sat here in my rocking chair.
1: Mrs. Norman.
0: Thinking about the times we had, me and Big Ed, my husband. The time...
1: I have to go now, Mrs. Norman. Where's your son?
0: Oh, you made me go through it again. One day, when he was 9 years old, Nick said to me...
1: Yeah, well, thanks,
0: Ma,
1: Mrs. Norman.
0: Ma, don't ask me where I've been.
2: Hi, Danny. Did you find Santa Claus?
1: No, Tartaglia. What are you doing about it?
2: Me? Nothing.
1: That's good. Anyone to see me?
2: Yeah, in your office. Hey, Danny, what are you angry at me for, huh, Danny?
3: Hey, Danny, what's this I hear about Santa Claus taking a powder?
1: You'll get your Santa Claus, Marty. You still here, Simon Larrabee?
4: Yes, I'm waiting, just as I told you, I'm waiting for my 750 rent.
3: Can you imagine this kind of, Danny? On Christmas Eve, he wants his rent. This is a Christmas, no Santa Claus, no party. What am I going to tell my constituents?
1: It'll work out, Marty. We'll get the money someplace.
4: By 8 o'clock, Mr. Clover.
1: Oh, shut up, Simon.
3: But Danny, no Santa Claus.
2: Hold it. Hold it, everybody. I got the solution. Communications. This is Sergeant Tartaglia in Danny Clover's office. An all-points bulletin. Pickup man. Description as follows. Height, 5'11". Weight, 235. When last seen, was wearing a red suit, a red hat with bells, and black boots. Identifying marks. Has a long, snow-white beard. What's his name? Santa Claus!
5: 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Listen in just a little later tonight to Sing It Again.
1: Broadway brings you Christmas in a lot of ways. You get dribbled around by the opposing teams of last-minute shoppers. You ride backwards on up escalators so you can be in a good position for the down escalators. You get mauled and shoved and picked over. And finally, you get gift-wrapped and sent on your way. My way was out to lunch and back to police headquarters, holding my Christmas stocking in my hand. I had two things, no rent and no Santa Claus. Two nothings which made for an empty holiday. Sergeant Tartaglia wasn't enjoying himself either, and he expressed himself with sentiment.
2: Bah, humbug.
1: What did you say, Tartaglia?
2: Bah, humbug, Danny. That's a Christmas expression I picked up to be used when you wished it was the 4th of July instead.
1: Yeah, me too.
2: You seen the afternoon papers, Danny? Yeah,
6: Take a look at it.
1: You look at it for me. What does it say?
6: Well, first it has got a picture on the front page of a tree. In the tree is me.
1: Mm-hmm.
6: Then it says under it, it says, Officer Gino Tartaglia. Yeah, hey, Danny, they spelled it right. Well, Officer Tartaglia spent the afternoon cavorting in a tree to the delight and applause of all the little... Well, it runs on like that.
1: Oh, forget it. It wasn't your fault.
6: Then that's what I tried to tell Mrs. Tartaglia.
1: Doesn't she believe you?
6: Danny, she called me on the phone. I said, hello? She said, signal Tarzan. Then she started laughing, hysterical. I can't get her to talk. Every time I pick up my phone, all I hear is Mrs. Tartaglia laughing.
1: I got my problems, too.
6: Yeah, this is probably the first time in the history of Santa Claus that he's ever heisted from his appointed rounds.
1: Maybe. Hey, did you get in touch with Nick's mother again, like I told you?
6: Oh, Danny, she ain't nowhere to be found. The old day must have skipped. And the 200 Santa Clauses that the boys investigated, not one of these is Nick Norman under the beard. Oh, I'll get it, Danny.
1: Thanks.
6: Sergeant Tartaglia. Huh? Yeah, he's here. It's for you, Danny.
1: Thank you. Danny Clover speaking.
7: Danny, this is Maxie. You know, Maxine Riddell.
1: Yeah, how are you, Maxie?
7: I'm in lingerie, Danny. Come on down.
1: What?
7: In the lingerie department at Fletcher's department store. Working. I got news for you. News about Nick Norman. You interested, Danny?
1: Yeah, I am. Hold on to everything, Maxie. I'll be right down.
8: Nightgown over to that girl over there. She'll gift wrap it up. Hi, Danny. How am I doing?
1: Great, Maxie. Only great. How long have you been working here?
8: Only for the Christmas season, Danny. But the way I've been operating, I think maybe they'll keep me on.
1: No questions about your background?
8: You mean about me being a shoplifter?
1: Uh-huh.
8: That's the reason I got the job. The way I was lifting things, I told them it'd be cheaper for them if they put me on the sales force. So they did. So for $22 a week, I'm an honest mouse. Anyway, it's steady.
1: Keep it that way, huh, Maxie?
8: Anything you say, Danny. Well, now that we've had our tea, I guess you want to know about Nick.
1: Yeah.
8: Breaks my heart to be a stoolie. You know how it is, Danny. Me with my former alliances.
1: But it's different now.
8: Yeah, different. I want it to be different for Tussie, too. You remember how it was between me and Tussie.
1: How was it?
8: It was gorgeous. That's why I'm being a pigeon, Danny. If Nick made up his mind to be a kosher citizen, he should stick to it. Not fall back into the arms of a mob like a doll who says mama.
1: Which mob, Maxie?
8: Tussie Carnes. Such a name for a gorilla. Tussie. How do you figure a name like that?
1: I don't know him. Where do I find him?
8: Tussie just got back from Chicago. He bought the Domino Club. I happened to be passing there on my lunch hour, and I saw Nick in a Santa Claus suit drinking grape juice with Tussie. Oh, excuse me, Danny, a customer. Yes, madam. Something for yourself.
1: Thanks, Maxie.
8: For what? We have some gorgeous outside girdles, madam, for everyday wear. They're right over here.
1: The Domino Club in the West 50s is a bright and shiny joint plastered with black glass. It stands close to the ground between two peeling brownstones. When you walk into it, you have the feeling you're walking into the mouth of a beetle. Its walls are lined with black mirrors, and its ceiling is draped with folds of scarlet silk. And at 6 o'clock of a Christmas Eve, the boys, complete with Christmas-wrapped girls, are beginning to gather. You ask a busboy in white tie and tails, where's Tussie Carnes? And he lifts an eyebrow to a guy standing near the bandstand, a guy grinning like an alley cat, while a girl pins a sprig of mistletoe to his lapel.

0: of a bandstand. A guy grinning like an alley cat while a girl pins a sprig of mistletoe to his lapel. You wait till she kisses Tussie. Then Tussie kisses her. But his eyes are open and flicking around the joint, so he sees you and pushes the girl away.
1: Beat it, Blitzen. I got company. Merry Christmas, stranger. You want something from Tussie, boy?
0: Same to you. And I want Nick Norman.
1: Oh, that's a big desire on a holiday. What do you want, Nick? Tell Tussie, boy.
0: Maybe I gotta explain. I'm Danny Clover, a cop. I want him.
1: Don't everybody? Come with me, Sonny. Santa's right down at the end of this hallway. Merry Christmas, Melvin.
2: Ain't it, though, Tussie?
1: Merry Christmas, George.
3: Likewise, I'm sure.
1: I brought you a present, boys.
2: Goody.
3: Likewise.
0: Where's Nick Norman?
1: This fella here, he says to Tussie boy he wants Nick Norman, our Santa Claus.
3: Uh-oh. What big eyes you have, mister.
1: And you know something else that's plain precious, boys?
2: No. Do tell us, Tussie.
1: The fella says he is a cop. Isn't that cute, huh?
2: I could die.
1: Yeah. So show the fella Santa Claus, huh, fellas? Merry Christmas, Danny Clover. Oh, Tussie boy said that, didn't he?
0: Stay away from me.
2: But first we want to wish you on a star. Like...
0: You two crazy. Stay away from me.
3: They think that was not enough stars. I'll give them another package.
2: You know that Tussie is good to us. He gave us the best Christmas present two fellas could ever have.
3: Don't be greedy, Melvin. Leave some for me. Oh, look at that. It's all gone.
4: Come on, Danny, open your eyes.
0: What?
4: Yeah, open your eyes, Danny. It's getting late, ain't you heard? Christmas is coming.
0: Hey, it's you, Nick Norman.
4: Oh, Danny, call me Sandy Claus. That's the nicest alias I got.
0: Now, look, Nick, I'm going to...
4: Oh, here, I'll help you up, Danny. Yeah, sit on the edge of the sofa there. Yeah. Sandy Claus, Danny.
0: Santa Claus, huh?
4: Sure.
0: So help me, Nick, where I'm going to put you. You'll spend the next 94 Christmases in solitary.
4: Take it easy, Danny. Come on, let's get out of here. I'll be late for that kid's party. Come on.
0: You mean let's get out of here just like that? I don't have to beat my way out of here?
4: What for?
0: What's all this about, Nick, Santa Claus?
4: You adult today, Danny. What's the matter with you?
0: But you were kidnapped.
4: Kidnapped? Me? Who would want to do a thing like that to jolly old me?
0: A man in a tree said two guys pushed you into a car. He only had a bird's eye view, but he said kidnapped.
4: Oh, you mean Melvin and George.
0: I mean Melvin and George.
4: Two pals from Chicago, Danny. They heard I was out and wanted I should be Sandy Claus to a private party they was giving. That's all. Harmless guys. Pals. Buddies. We enjoy each other.
0: Yeah, they enjoyed me, too.
4: Before they left town for this party, they said to tell you... Oh, wait a minute. I wrote it down. It says... Dear Danny Clover, sorry we made a mistake and beat up your head. May the bells ring a joyous Noel for you. Signed, XX. That's Melvin and George.
0: A mistake, huh?
4: Sure. They knew some mob or other might try to get me a Santa Claus. They figured you was a mob, so they protected me from you like you was fibbing about being a cop. After they walloped you unconscious, they went through your pockets and saw you was really a cop. So they wrote this note. The running ink you see here on the note, Danny, that's tears. You'll forgive him, won't you, Danny?
0: Yeah. How about your mother?
4: Well, that was your error, Danny. You didn't tell Mom you was from the police, so she thought just like Melvin and George.
0: You gave me the double talk.
4: Yeah, huh? That's my mom. A grand old dame. You know what I told her once when I was 9 years
0: yeah,
4: old?
0: Yeah, my sleigh's outside. I'll give you a ride back to my office.
5: That means the whole thing was an error in identification and motive, as they say, huh, Danny?
0: That's right. Isn't that right, Santa?
4: Sure. I'll tell it to you again if you want.
0: No, never mind. What happened to Simon Larrabee?
5: Oh, he went out for a feast of spud nuts and coffee.
0: Hey, you don't look very happy, Tartaglia.
5: No, Danny. I ain't happy. Unhappy. Very.
0: What's the matter? We've got Santa Claus. Come on, smile. It's going to be a fine Christmas.
5: I can't, Danny. I just can't. It's Mrs. Tartaglia.
0: Hmm?
5: Yeah, now she ain't laughing.

0: laughing anymore. The neighbors are laughing and Mrs. Tartaglia is crying.
1: Why?
0: Well, the later editions of the paper said that Santa Claus was heisted. It was because I was in a tree. Yeah, the papers say I, single-handed, messed up Christmas.
1: Bad as that, huh? Mm. Well, I'll tell you, Tartaglia.
2: Hey, what about my Christmas party?
1: Not yet, Santa. Wait till you get to the party.
2: Say, the press was saying that you were snatched, Sandy. What gives? It said that mobsters grabbed you.
3: Nah, it was just a little misunderstanding.
1: That's right, Marty. Nick was grabbed by mobsters.
3: Huh?
2: Yeah, well, then how'd you get away?
1: Sergeant Tartaglia.
2: Yeah?
1: Uh-huh. Sergeant Tartaglia. The kind of policeman who tracks down criminals to the lair.
0: I am, Danny?
1: The kind that single-handed rescued Santa Claus from the jaws of disaster.
2: This guy did that?
1: Yep. I'm just about to call the press boys and tell them about it.
0: Oh, Danny.
1: I mean it, Tartaglia. Don't be so modest. I'm going to do just that.
0: Danny.
1: Put Marty in a cab, Tartaglia. I'll send Santa down the squad car in a little while.
0: Yeah, sure. Well, come on, little tyke. Marty.
2: Okay. Merry Christmas, Danny.
3: Whatever you tell the press guys, Danny, I'll swear to it.
1: Sure. Sure you will.
3: Yeah, that's a fine Christmas you're giving everybody, Danny. How about yourself?
1: Oh, I'll have fun at the party. I always do.
4: Where is it? Where's my money?
1: Oh, look, Mr. Larrabee, it's Christmas.
4: Of course, it's Christmas. That's why I want my rent, so I can have a Merry Christmas.
3: Hey, Danny, who is this guy that needs rent to have a Merry Christmas?
1: This is Simon Larrabee. He wants a year's rent in advance for that warehouse where the kids are having the party. Or else... no party.
4: Yes, that's who I am.
3: Oh, like that, huh? So that's how you are, huh, Simon?
4: Stop breathing in my face, Santa Claus.
3: All them kids wanting to have a party, and a Simon like you wants to louse it up.
1: I'll put him down, Nick.
3: I ain't doing nothing, Danny. Just holding Simon up so I can breathe in his face.
4: Please.
3: I want you to think about something, Simon. Think about all those kids that are looking forward to that Christmas party, which ain't going to happen on account of you. Think about
4: it. All right, I'm thinking, yes.
3: Maybe you could think better with a pen in your hand, Simon.
4: Yes,
3: a pen that will write out a receipt for a year's rent in advance, huh, Simon?
4: Yes, of course. Oh, Christmas spirit and all that. Yes, I'll get my receipt book. Oh, my. Well, I haven't felt so good in years. Yes, here you are, Mr. Glover. A receipt for a year's rent in advance. And tell the darlings, Merry Christmas with us.
1: Yeah. Yeah, I will.
3: Ain't he a nice fella, Danny? Come on, nice fella. I'll take you to a party. Merry Christmas, Danny.
4: It's a merry, merry, merry Christmas, Danny.
1: Merry Christmas. Yeah. Merry Christmas.

0: On Christmas Eve, Broadway is almost like any other place in the world. The bells ring out, the horns blow, there's laughter. The Mazdas on the Translux spell out slowly, word by word, peace on earth, goodwill to men. And you read it, you believe it. Because on Christmas Eve, you believe a miracle. Then a whirl of confetti is in your eyes, and you're pushed along with the crowd, and you never see the next news bulletin. You don't try to look back. It's Broadway, the merriest, shiniest, the lonesomest mile in the world. 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
1: Broadway's My Beat stars Larry Thor as Detective Danny Clover and is written by Morton Fine and David Friedkin. The musical score was composed by Alexander Courage and conducted by Wilbur Hatch, and the program was produced and directed by Elliot Lewis. The cast tonight included Charles Calvert, Gil Stratton Jr., Howard McNear, Hal March, Bert Holland, Shep Menken, Estelle Dodge, and Peggy Weber.

On Christmas afternoon, Jack Benny will be heard as guest star in a full one-hour version of the comedy The Man Who Came to Dinner. Charles Boyer, Gregory Peck, Rosalind Russell, Dorothy McGuire, Henry Fonda, John Garfield, and Gene Kelly will be starring alongside Jack in this special holiday hour. Then an hour later, Jack will be back with his own Sunday night gang for 30 more minutes of holiday hilarity. In fact, the best idea really is stay tuned to CBS all day Christmas Day. Now stay tuned for Sing It Again, which follows immediately on most of the same CBS stations. Joe Walters speaking. 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
1: As you know, Perry Mason is fighting a huge crime syndicate. But big as it is, the syndicate is cloaked in secret. Kate Beekman doesn't know the nightclub where she works is the local syndicate headquarters and meeting place. She doesn't dream she is at stake in the hidden battle between two powerful syndicate members, Gordon Weber and August Jansen. No, Kate doesn't suspect, any more than do most of the club employees. For example, Monsieur Bolin, head chef. Chef Bolin is a thoroughly honest and very capable man. His first concern is his beloved kitchen. He's absolute monarch of his kitchen kingdom. And because he's a wise ruler, he has a moment for his most humble subject.
2: Mademoiselle Kate.
3: Oh, Mr. Bolin, I've just been standing here watching. I'm trying to keep out of the way.
2: Yes, I've watched you watch.
3: Well, I guess I should have found something to do, but I checked the menu.
2: It's all right, Mademoiselle Kate. You watch, you learn. Good. But now there is something you can do. Come with me, please. We go in the head waiter's office where you will answer the telephone and list the reservations. It will not be long. Carl is having a little meeting with his waiters. Sit here, mademoiselle. Now, here is the telephone and the card. List the name, the number in the party, and... You listen once while I answer, yes? Yes? Oui, monsieur. And how many? Quatre, merci. Merci, monsieur Browning. Now, you see. The name... The number in his party, and then put the card in the little box for Carl, you see?
3: Yes, sir.
2: Good. Now I have something to tell you, Mademoiselle Kate. I have decided to let you learn to check the food.
3: Mr. Bowman, Mr. Weber said...
2: Please. Mr. Weber is boss, yes, but he is not boss in the kitchen. Here, I am boss. Oh, yes, Mr. Weber says, I wish Mademoiselle Kate to be a food checker. But I make the final decision. Now I have decided you can learn.
3: Thank you, Mr. Bowen.
2: You are welcome, Mademoiselle Kate. I will return in a moment.
3: All right. Tony?
4: I'd like to make a reservation for opening night, please. Hello?
3: Yes, ma'am. How many in your party, please?
4: Two, and we'll want dinner. Kate?
3: Ma'am?
4: Am I speaking to Kate Beekman? This is Della Street.
3: Oh, Miss Street.
4: I thought I recognized your voice. How are you, honey?
3: Oh, I'm fine, thank you, Miss Street.
4: You like your job?
3: Oh, yes. Especially parts of it. Well, I don't have any one job. I work for Mr. Bolin and for the entertainment manager.
4: Who's Mr. Bolin?
3: Oh, Miss Street, he's so nice.
4: Oh, young and handsome?
3: No, he's older than my father.
4: Which makes him ancient, of course.
3: Well, not exactly, but he is nice. He's chief chef, and he's going to teach me to be a food checker.
4: Oh, just a second. Get on the other line, Perry. I'm speaking to Kate. Mr. Mason just came in the office.
5: Hello, Kate.
3: Hello, Mr. Mason.
5: Well, how's it going?
3: Oh, just fine, thanks.
5: Swell, swell. You get our reservations, Ella?
4: Kate's taking it for me.
5: Good. Well, then we'll see you opening night, Kate.
3: Well, I'm afraid you can't, Mr. Mason.
5: You'll be busy?
4: Kate, you just said you could see us.
3: Well, I could, I guess, but I can't give you a reservation.
2: Oh, Mademoiselle Kate.
5: What did you say, Kate?
3: Just what I said, Mr. Mason.
5: Why can't you give me a reservation? No, I own a dress suit, you know.
4: And I have a new evening dress.
3: Excuse me, Miss Street. Did you want to speak to me, Mr. Bolin?
2: No, I will wait.
3: Yes, sir.
5: Well, Kate?
3: Well, I'm awfully sorry, Mr. Mason.
5: Well, why? Don't you want us to come out?
3: Oh, no, it isn't that, but there aren't any more reservations.
2: Mademoiselle Kate.
3: People have been calling and calling, and... Well, there just aren't any more reservations.
2: But, Mademoiselle Kate...
3: Golly, Mr. Mason, you and Miss Street are friends of mine, and if I could get you a reservation, I could, but... Well, if there's a cancellation, I'll let you know. I'll let you know the very first thing.
5: Well, all right, Kate.
3: I'm sorry, Mr. Mason, but...
5: No, don't worry about it.
4: Goodbye, Kate.
3: Goodbye, Miss Street. Mr. Bolin?
2: Yes? You had best explain, Mademoiselle Kate.
3: Well, I guess I'd better explain.
2: Don't you think so?
3: It's a secret, Mr. Bolin.
2: Well, perhaps you will tell me the secret.
3: Only I don't know if...
2: If you can trust me with this great secret. I'm a man of trust, Mademoiselle Kate.
3: Yes, sir. I believe you are. Mr. Mason is a friend of my father and mother. He's Mr. Perry Mason.
2: The man of law. Yes, I know.
3: Mr. Mason knows Mr. Weber. If Mr. Mason came here and saw Mr. Weber, Mr. Mason would know I work for Mr. Weber.
2: And?
3: And Mr. Mason would tell my father who the manager is. My father knows Mr. Weber. My father wouldn't let me work here if he knew Mr. Weber's the manager.
2: Papa is not en rapport with Mr. Weber?
3: If that means Pa doesn't like Mr. Weber, no, he doesn't.
2: Papa has a reason, but of course.
3: Yes.
2: And Maman, she feels the same?
3: Yes, sir.
2: Well, what is it with Mr. Weber? Can you tell me?
3: Only that something a long time ago. Pa and Ma don't like Mr. Weber. They'd make me quit my job if they knew.
2: Then why do you wish to work here, if Papa and Mama...
3: Oh, Mr. Bolin, I had to have a job. And this job is a chance to learn. I wanted to be a dancer. I studied for years, but I was in an accident. I can't dance anymore, but at least I can work around dances. I can learn to work in the entertainment business.
2: But your mother and
3: I'll
2: father...
3: I'll be all right, Mr. Bolin. Mr. Weber isn't interested in me.
2: I don't know.
3: It isn't as if I were here all by myself.
2: But what have you just done? It's only a matter of time. Mr. Mason will come some other time.
3: I'll make sure it's a time when Mr. Weber isn't here.
2: But Papa and Mama, what if they come here?
3: They can't. My father's on parole from prison. He can't visit a nightclub. Please, Mr. Bolin, I'm sorry I had to lie to Mr. Mason.
2: And to your parents. It is a lie when you keep the truth a secret. Perhaps it would be better if you did not work in this place.
3: Oh, Mr. Bolin, Mr. Weber isn't interested in me.
6: All right, Katie.
3: What, Mr. Weber?
6: Carl's through with his meeting. Now you can come in my office.
3: But I...
6: This is the boss talking, Katie. Don't argue with the boss. I want to see you in my office. Oh, say, Mr. Bolin.
2: Yes?
6: You know, you got us some free advertising? One of the columnists mentions you're going to be in charge of the kitchen for us. That'll mean at least 35, 40 additional reservations.
2: Mr. Weber.
6: Huh?
2: Mademoiselle Kate is needed here. I had something else for her to do when Carl arrives.
6: Oh, yeah? Now, listen, Chef, I don't have to...
2: Yes, Mr. Weber? You are going to tell me?
6: I know better than to tell you anything. Not here in your own kitchen. All right, I'll put it this way. Get this, Kate. This is the boss asking favors of the help. Okay, Mr. Bolin, I'm asking you to send Katie to my office.
2: Oh, but no, monsieur.
6: Maybe you didn't understand, Chef. I want...
2: Please. I decide I want Mademoiselle Kate to work here with me in the kitchen. Now, you understand?
6: I ought to tell you to... What are we getting all upset for? Okay, okay. Chef, have it your way. I'll see you some other time.
3: Thanks, Mr. Bolin.
2: That time, I could help. Here in my kitchen, I can watch as your papa would watch. But as that little man just said, there will be other times when I cannot watch.
1: Well, Kate Beekman has gained a friend. Chef Bolin is a friend. And as we're going to learn, Kate is going to need every bit of help she can get. Because Kate is on the brink of danger. Be sure to hear tomorrow's important development.

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3: Sam Spade, Detective Agency.
4: Me, sweetheart. Any calls, messages, alarms, or excursions?
3: Just one, Sam.
4: Which?
3: Well, I suppose you might call it an excursion, Sam.
4: Mm-hmm.
3: He left some literature.
4: Travel agent, eh? Well, a little trip somewhere might be nice. I feel as if I could sleep forever.
3: Oh, Sam!
4: Well, I'm not gone yet.
3: Oh, Sam, you mustn't talk like that. I've been sitting here reading this booklet, and it says it's later than we think.
4: It can't be. My watch says 3 minutes of nine.
3: Now, there you see, it is later than we think. I was slow, too, so I said it by the radio.
4: Well, pick it up and set it in your favorite chair. I'll be right down to dictate my report on the Overjoyed Caper, or Pepe's Folly, or Who Put the Corpse in the Murphy Bed?
2: 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And now, with Howard Duff starring as Spade, Wild Root brings to the air the greatest private detective of them all in the adventures of...

0: darling.
1: Don't say that word again, Effie.
0: I didn't mean in a financial sense, you darling.
1: There you go again.
0: I meant we poor mortals, as it must to all men, Sam.
1: Mm.
0: We're all clay-footed, after all, merely leaving footprints in the sands of time.
1: You need a vacation, Effie. Maybe you better take that excursion.
0: Oh, no.
1: Now, don't act like that. I'll hardly miss you.
0: Oh, Sam.
1: Now, come on, come on. Let's see those travel folders. Where are they?
0: Oh,
1: here we are. Plan now for that long, long journey. Our carefree layaway plan relieves the burdens of those left behind. Well, nice of them to think of me. Luxurious accommodations. Funny-looking stateroom. Why does that bunk have a lid on it? Let's see. Probably explains it somewhere. Our special nylon-tufted couch-type model with chrome-plated magnesium handles and lightweight alloy liner has been called by many satisfied customers the pallbearer's friend. Who brought this into my office?
0: His name was Converse Etheridge.
1: What?
0: He's with the Dardanelle Mortuary.
1: Don't mention his name in my presence. That man has no live friend.
0: Now, Sam, don't be too rash on him. After all, it's his living.
1: He is a worm in the apple of contentment, a roadblock in the highway of life, a meter in the taxicab of happiness.
0: Are you ready, Sam?
1: No.
0: I already have the date, Sam. To whom is this addressed to?
1: To Mrs. Joy Overjoyed. No, you better make that George Overjoyed, Mrs.
0: I make up your mind, Sam.
1: I said Mrs.
0: Yes, but is it Boy Overboy? Joy Over George? Or is it,
1: It is Judge Overboy.
0: Now, wait a minute. Just let me get this straight, Sam. I have Judge George.
1: Mrs.
0: Oh. Well, to avoid any further confusion, Sam, wouldn't it be just as clear to address it as Mrs. O.G. Judge?
1: The name is not Judge, F. It's Overgorge. George.
0: Now, wait a minute, Sam. Now, wait a minute. Just be very, very quiet for just a minute.
1: Now, look here. I won't have you putting the blame on...
0: Shh. Now, wait a minute, Sam.
1: All right. Mrs. George Over George.
0: Hyphen.
1: It'll make you happier.
0: Thank you, Sam.
1: From,
0: Yes, Sam. License number 137596.
1: That you can get. Subject, your jewelry. Dear Mrs. Overture. Overture. Enclosed, you will find my statement for services rendered, which you will no doubt be as surprised to receive as I am to be sending it. It started, as such things often do, with that curse of civilization, that broken spring and the couch of privacy, the telephone. Yes?
2: Miss Spade?
1: Speaking?
2: This is Mrs. George Overjord.
1: Hmm?
2: That's O-V-E-R-J-O-R-D.
1: I have it.
2: I'm staying at the Hotel Belvedere, Mrs. Spade. Mr. Stover, the house detective, was good enough to recommend you.
1: Oh, then he's good for something.
2: I beg your pardon?
1: A good friend of mine, Mr. Stover. And what was it you had in mind, Mrs. Overjord?
2: George. But you're wrong. That's my first name.
1: I beg your pardon?
2: Joy.
1: Oh, I got it wrong. When you spell it out, I thought...
2: I think you better come over here right away, Mrs. Spade. I have a rather serious problem to place before you.
1: Mm-hmm.
2: These little details can wait.
1: Of course.
2: And come right up. I'm in room 313.

0: strength found in me. Close the man down.
1: 315. 350? It's better. Knock.
2: Who's there?
1: Mr. Spade.
2: Just a moment. Come in.
1: Pardon me.
2: Come on in, Mr. Spade.
1: Whatever you say.
2: Sit over here, won't you, please?
1: Oh, yeah, sure. I'll just bring this...
2: Oh, don't bother with the chair. I'll make room here.
1: Oh. Thanks.
2: Here. Now. Isn't that nice?
1: Yeah.
2: Oh, don't worry about George. He's on a Grey Line tour and won't be back for hours.
1: George?
2: Yes, poor dear, he's my husband.
1: Oh, well, Mrs. Overjoy.
2: You're sweet. Call me Joy. I feel that since you're a detective, you'll know my secret sooner or later. So why hide anything?
1: Well, what are these, feathers?
2: Sort of. Now listen, Sam. To begin with, my husband must never know.
1: Yeah, well, Oh, all right, then, yeah.
2: About the jewels.
1: Oh.
2: You see, he gave me the money for a floater policy on the necklace, and I was naughty.
1: You were?
2: I sank it in a wild mood. Sam, are you listening?
1: Yeah. Mm-hmm. Sure, yeah. You sank somebody's mink. Tell me, what does you want to do with me like that?
2: No, Sam. Mm-hmm. I sank the floater, so now it isn't insured, and it's gone.
1: Ran away, huh?
2: Not the mink, Sam, the necklace. What shall I do?
1: Yeah.
2: It's worth $30,000.
1: Please. But what about your husband?
2: He'll be awfully angry. He's an absolute bog on insurance. Mm-hmm. And he'd be very upset if he knew I was not fully covered.
1: What time did you say that Grey Line bus gets back?
2: Sam, we just can't while away precious hours. We've got to find that necklace. Mm-hmm. My husband... Oh, darling, you're not comfy.
1: Mm-hmm.
2: My husband...
1: Mm-hmm. Who? What?
2: But, darling, George Overjoy is the richest man in the state of Wisconsin. He'd be very hard to replace.
1: Mm-hmm. You're absolutely right. Husbands should be kept in that place.
2: Sam, if you don't take more interest in this problem... I just have to get another detective.
1: Huh? Oh, no. Hey, don't do that.
2: Now, what are you looking for?
1: The telephone. I want to check those Grey Line bus schedules. Around 5 in the p.m., after we phoned room service with some sandwiches and a pitcher of martinis, I got my assignment. It seemed that the hotel thief who had made off with the necklace had been surprised red-handed and had dropped the rest of the swag, valued at around $100,000, while making his getaway. My problem was to recover the necklace before, quote, George, unquote, tried to put in a claim on it and found out it hadn't been insured. I agreed that it might be smart to put the rest of the jewels in the hotel safe under my name. This I did. About then, somebody breathed down my neck and said,
3: "Hello, darling. Hello, hello, hello."
1: I froze. A second ticked by before I even had courage to turn around and face him. It couldn't be, but it was, Feffi Valeriu Eminescu, a con merchant so slick that he finally swindled most of his competitors out of business and even succeeded in selling himself in the oldest con game of them all, the Spanish prisoner game. The last time I had locked horns with him, yellow diamonds were turning white faster than the hair of the policeman he was suing for false arrest. Feffi's hair was still very black and very oily, and the big smile he wore was very white and very oily.
3: Sam, darling, do not look so shameful. I am angry on you.
1: You're not angry on me.
3: You can fool with part of the people some other time, but you can't fool Feffi for long.
1: Mm.
3: You did a trick on me to lure me out from San Francisco.
1: Mm.
3: A gold mine, you promised me. A gold brick mine.
1: Mm.
3: But you see, I am humorous.
1: No, sir,
3: I don't hate you. In fact, I am contrary.
1: You are.
3: And just to prove that I have no harbor of half fooling with you, Listen, what do you think of this one?
1: Never mind.
3: We buy a printing press. And what are we pressing?
1: Your luck.
3: No. Tickets, vouchers, and the Romanian National Lottery.
1: Vouchers?
3: Vouchers. with the iron curtain, darling, who could see through it?
1: Fluffy, darling, where are you staying temporarily?
3: I am a guest on this hotel.
1: I'm sure of that. May I inquire which room the management is losing money on this time?
3: I think I changed. The neighbors have got noise.
1: 317.
3: Also the plumbing.
1: 313.
3: Stop beating around these bushes. What have you caught me doing?
1: Come on, let's have a look at your room. On the way upstairs to his room, Fluffy gave me a rundown on the noises in the room adjoining his, 315. On one occasion, according to his story, he'd heard a woman scream, but the rest of it was all in Norwegian. According to him, Overjoyed was a Norwegian name. But all the same, it sounded fishy, and I don't mean Lupus. When I gave him a rundown on the missing Overjoyed necklace, he threw up his hands in anguish and said,
3: "Oh, Sam, darling, I think we'd better have a couple of drinks and talk over this."
1: Sit down, Fluffy.
3: Aren't we thirsty?
1: No. Look, Fluffy. How did those jimmy marks get on that connecting door?
3: Jimmy, Now I see it. Not only do those Norwegians have noses, they have bad habits. And this a claim from you.
1: Fluffy, why would the Overjoyed break into their own room from this side of the connecting door?
3: Don't interrupt me. I am thinking.
1: Where does that door lead?
3: To the bed.
1: A bedroom?
3: Don't speak on it. Don't go near it.
1: What's in there?
3: A Morphe.
1: Let's have a look.
3: Sam, darling, I don't want you to get hurt.
1: Fluffy, are you threatening me?
3: Worse. I am warning you.
1: That makes it easier.
3: Stand down and go. Remember Pandora.
1: Oh, be quiet. And that, Mrs. Overjoyed, is when if I had to live over, I wouldn't have taken the case for all the fish in Norway. The Murphy bed that flew out at me as I opened the door was occupied. The occupant was wearing a dark blue suit, a conservative tie, a small white chrysanthemum in his lapel, and a peaceful expression on his face. He had a very healthy color for a dead man.
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1: As I stood there, looking at that well-dressed corpse on the Murphy bed, I asked myself some leading questions. Who was he, for a start? Had my client's husband returned from his gray line bus tour and stumbled into the wrong room? And then what was really my client's problem? To recover an uninsured necklace or get rid of an insured husband? And what was the function of Feffy? Was he an accomplice, a goat, or a body snatcher? At that moment, he was in no condition to tell me because he had fainted dead away. When I had revived him...
3: Where are I?
1: In a bad spot, Fluffy. Now stop clowning and try to make sense.
3: Make sense? Why not? You never saw a man so sensitive. But frankly, I am discouraged. Help me up.
1: Now look, Fluffy.
3: I am looking. You realize what means that joker who's finally resting on my morphine? I will be disported to Bucharest.
1: You should be so lucky.
3: Lucky? A Romanian in Romania? At the mercies of thieves, gypsies, and Hungarians?
1: Okay, Feffy, you don't want to go home. I do. The ticket for both of us is my client's missing necklace. Did you swipe it?
3: Necklace? Who necklace? Darling, talk about him and I listen.
1: Don't worry about that stiff. He'll keep.
3: What about I? He is comfortable. But where will I sleep?
1: In another city, if you're smart. Now, don't bother to check out. Just drop your bags out the window, hang the Do Not Disturb sign on the door, and dissolve. That should give you about a 24-hour head start.
3: But that would be dishonest.
1: I know, but it's a sacrifice you have to make.
3: Okay. Here. Take the necklace.
1: That's better. And you better take my advice, Feffy. Start packing. Like I told you, that corpse is in good shape, but you're not. There was nobody home in room 315, so I glass-keyed my way in and had a look around. I turned up only items that were worth anything. A pair of passports issued respectively to one George Overjord and one Joy Overjord. Also, item and insurance policy with inventory attached on the Overjord jewels. What made that interesting was the fact that the necklace, which my client had told me was uninsured, was there in the inventory. After that, I wasn't at all surprised at what I found in the closet. Okay, okay. Take it easy. I'll get you loose just as quick as I can. Here, I'll get these gags out first.
6: Joy, are you all right?
3: Yeah, you're.
1: There you are. Here. Let me help you up.
6: Oh, my back. 4 hours in that place. Those villains.
1: Who did this to you?
3: You don't know. The Yumpanas when we are coming home backwards.
1: What?
6: Joy! Look at the time. Our boat sails in an hour. If we don't hurry, we will miss it.
3: Yeah, yeah, I can catch. You go now, young man. Thank you.
6: Yeah, goodbye.
1: Yeah, well, just a minute. I want to get a few things straight. You are Mr. and Mrs. Overjoy?
6: Yeah. But we don't worry. Insurance will take care of all.
3: Goodbye.
1: I'm sorry if I'm annoying you, but I'm just not quite ready to leave. Now, if what you had in mind was picking up a little ready cash from the insurance company, I'm afraid I'll accept your caper.
6: Borix?
3: Again?
1: In other words, I'm a detective, and I have your jewels.
3: Yeah, you here?
6: Yeah, that is good. Just leave them on the table.
3: Yeah, good.
1: Well, it's not quite as good as all that. Before I can hand them over to you, I've got to clear a few things up between you and my client and another guy with a dead man in his room.
3: We don't know any dead man. Not in California.
6: We are from old country, Wisconsin.
1: Oh, well, that's different.
6: Is that everything yours?
3: Yeah,
1: call the bell, don't be in such a hurry.
6: Well, why not? The ship don't wait.
1: Now, look, this will only take a few seconds. I'll have to make a report on this, you see. So I have to know exactly how it happened. Now, you say you just come into that room. Now, you must have been standing about here, Mr. Overjoy?
6: Not so close to the closet.
1: Well, that's near enough. Now, you just stay where you are. Will you step over this way, Mrs. Overjoy?
3: Yeah. Hurry, please.
1: Just a little to the left.
3: There.
1: Shut up, I'm watching an answer for bad dialect. I thought that would do it. And now to meet the troll.
2: Just a moment. Oh, it's you, Sam.
1: Mm-hmm.
2: I thought I heard voices next door. I was afraid to go barging in. Where have you been, darling? A most wonderful thing has happened. My husband left me. He never came back from that Grey Line tour.
1: That might be because he never went.
2: Oh, sit down, darling. There's something I must tell you.
1: Yeah, but you sit there and I'll sit here.
2: Darling, you cheat. It makes it so difficult, this gulf between us.
1: Joy, if I may call you Joy, we must face it. We live in different worlds. It can never be. Cigarette?
2: I understand. But there's no reason we can't meet occasionally and remain good friends.
1: Sure, I'll come to see you on visiting day.
2: Sam, I'm afraid you're making a terrible mistake.
1: Well, I made that when I took you at face value. Your name may be Joy, sweetheart, but you are not Overjoy. Who are you?
2: Darling, does it matter? But I rather like Joy. I think I'll keep it.
1: Yeah, okay, suit yourself. How does Feffy fit into this caper?
2: Oh, Sam, darling, terrible the way that man deceived me. I should have known he wasn't a Norwegian.
1: Well, don't feel too bad about that. He thinks he's Romanian.
2: He told me his name was Overjord, and that it would be all right for me to stay here because his parents were in the adjoining room.
1: Now, let's get this straight. Feffy checked into room 313. The Overjords were here. I take it you were in 317, all with connecting doors. Sort of a Prince's movement, shall we say?
2: Well, I thought it rather strange that I never met them, especially after Faith brought me the jewels and said they were a present from his mother for my trousseau.
1: Oh, now, wait. Before you go any further, Angel, how are you going to get out of that corner without getting paint on your little feet?
2: Well, he finally told me everything.
1: Mm.
2: And that I was as deep in it as he was. That's why I called you.
1: Why?
2: Because the panic stricken. I had to get out from under.
1: And, baby, look at you now.
2: Well, Sam, you will have to admit that I could have done worse. Unless I misjudged you. We do have a jewel.
1: Yeah, that part of it's all right. But what about that corpse?
2: Oh, that was in case Steffi got rid of that necklace before he was caught with it. The police would have something else to hold him on so you and I could get out of the country with the jewel.
1: Uh-huh. How'd you get him up here? Piggyback?
2: A bellboy helped me. I told him it was my husband that he was here.
1: Yeah, how stiff can you get?
2: You don't believe me?
1: Nope.
2: Oh, I love you.
1: Stop that.
2: All right. Go ahead. Talk to me. Why don't you hit me with your fist? You're a big, strong man. I'm only a woman. What have you got to lose?
1: Look, all I want to know is who put that corpse in the Murphy bag.
2: How dare you? How dare you make love to me and then insult me and push me around like an old shoe?
1: Oh, I did not.
2: I don't have to put up with it. And I'm not going to. I'm going back to Sophie. She's a crook, but she loves me. I'll hit you.
1: Hey, my ear.
2: Ah! You're choking me?
1: I am not.
2: No! I can't breathe.
3: Darling, darling, what are they doing for you? You deduce this poor girl to her condition?
1: I guess so. I don't know how.
3: Come, darling. We are no longer friends. Our relations are short of nil and one.
2: Oh.
3: But you, my love, I forgive you. Come away with me. We will start life anew with a better scheme.
2: But, Percy, dear, aren't you forgetting something?
3: The jewel? Chris, that old man and that old woman lied to us. They are not overjoyed. They are crooks and robbers.
2: Percy, no.
1: I think he's right.
2: But how did you...
1: I found him in there and untied them. Instead of phoning the police, they started packing.
3: So you see, darling, we couldn't take the jewels anywhere.
2: But why not?
3: The M&S to motto inscribed on our family crest. Honor among thieves. Except for gypsies and Hungarians.
2: But, Fessy, dear, I tried to steal them from you.
3: That was another horse call, my darling. Between you and I is a technical difference. This is known as a double cross. That is expected from a woman. But from you, Sam, darling, I am aghast. I am appalling. You have behaved without charm. I don't hate you, but it is all I can do to forgive you. Come, my lord.
1: Now, wait a minute.
3: For what? You have the jewels. You can prove nothing.
1: There's still that corpse.
3: Sam, darling, come, I show you. You see?
1: I didn't. All I saw was a well-made Murphy bed. The well-dressed corpse was gone. When I turned around, so were Feffy and Joy. Period. End of report. Next week, Sweetie's dialect.
2: Sam!
1: Yes, Eddie?
2: Oh, I hardly know where to start.
1: Oh, P.S. I have turned you jewels over to the robbery detail of the San Francisco police, together with Sven and Martha Largesson, who was still in the closet when the police arrived.
2: But, Sam, don't you...
1: Oh, yes. Add this. The Largesons told the cops here that they had worked as household servants in your home in Wisconsin and had hit on their bright idea of making off with your jewels while you were away on a month-long canoe trip through the Chain Lakes, which gave them ample time to make their getaway. They switched passport pictures and used your name to justify their possession of the jewels in case they were questioned. That, plus the insurance policy complete with inventory, was good enough to fool even the nefarious Steffi.
2: But, Sam...
1: One question, Effie. No more. But if it's about that corpse, save your breath.
2: Oh.
1: Go type that up, Angel. I'm still working on it.
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1: couple of fingers left in there. Will you join me?
2: Oh, don't you know? I meant a different kind of stiff.
1: Oh, the one of the Murphy dead. Well, I'm expecting a break on that any day now.
2: Well, you have a walkout bed in your apartment, Sam. Similar proximity will inspire you to greater mental thought.
1: Please, I won't sleep a wink.
2: That's just what Mr. Etheridge said. But I told him you were busy on this big jewel lobby.
1: What was his problem?
2: The man from Mercury, you know.
1: That vulture. He is a razor blade in the parachute pack of optimism. He is a sandbar in the river Styx.
2: Well, as I said, Sam, it's his living. But I promised to give you the message. It seems he wants to find this woman. Now, she did a very strange thing.
1: Yeah.
2: I mean, she came into the garden at a mortuary and said her name was O'Rourke. And her husband was there, and his parents had arrived from Ireland right when he dropped dead. And the Irish relatives were mad because she sent him out for embalming before they got out of wake. And she wanted to know if Mr. Etheridge could sneak him into the hotel before they found out.
1: Why didn't you tell me this before?
2: Well, Sam, I didn't want to clutter up your mind when we were busy on a big jewel caper. And besides, he learned that she was a practical joker and got his body. Sam.
1: Yes, Ed.
2: Sam, could it... the one in the Murphy bed, I mean. Is it the short arm of coincidence, Sam?
1: Yeah, probably is. You know, everything that happens in hotels doesn't get in the papers. Hardly a day goes by that some joker doesn't plant an embalmed body in a Murphy bed. If it isn't that, it's frogs or salamanders. Or sometimes it used to be crackers when so many of them were on the American plan, you know.
2: Crackers? Oh, really? Good night, Sam.
1: Good night, sweetheart.

0: 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This is Dick Joy reminding you to
1: get well.

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0: presenting Orson Welles as The Third Man. The Lives of Harry Lime. The fabulous stories of the immortal character, originally created in the motion picture The Third Man, with zither music by Anton Karas.
1: I'm not, by any manner of means, the hero of this story, nor the villain, which is just as well, since it concerned one of the great traitors of our time. But I was around when it happened, and for a bit after it was over. Long enough, anyway, to vouch for the truth of it. It all happened in a beautiful resort on the shores of the Mediterranean Sea. It had to do with our own country, in a pretty vital way, too.

0: Well, it really started in the casino. Rather on the terrace that leads off it. I'd been playing chemin de fer. Maybe playing is the wrong word. Playing seems to imply a little fun. The loss of 700,000 hard-earned francs isn't your Uncle Harry's idea of a good time. But that's what happens. That's what comes from trying to keep up with a Greek syndicate and the ex-king of a certain important country in the Near East. The Greeks and the king were too much for me. Now it's cleaned out. But I say I went out on the terrace for a breather. And there she was. Tall, red-haired, green eyes. Oh, my luck must be changing.
1: Excuse me. You're speaking to me?
0: Well, there's nobody else around. That's what I mean about my luck. There's just the two of us.
1: What do you mean by luck? I passed your table half hour ago in the casino and you didn't seem to be doing too badly.
0: Well, that was before the Greeks got into the game. How am I doing now?
1: Greeks are still in the game, aren't they? Well, I came here with the Greeks.
0: Well, that doesn't say you're going to leave with them.
1: You always were a fast worker, Harry. See, you haven't changed.
0: Hey, wait a minute.
1: What's wrong? Now, you remember your old chums, Harry?
0: Nada Palazzi.
1: Glad you haven't forgotten.
0: Forgotten? How could I ever forget? But what I remember is a blonde, a beautiful blonde, almost as beautiful as you, almost as beautiful
1: all
0: as
1: right,
0: you,
1: darling,
0: as a blonde.
1: Forgiven.
0: Well, I didn't ask to be forgiven. Now, listen, if you change the color of your hair as fast as you change your boyfriend's, there's bound to be a little confusion. Can't blame me if I treated you like a stranger.
1: Well, you were doing all right. shall we pick up where we left off?
0: Yeah, just now or in 46, in Beeritz, I think.
1: Now. What would you be doing now if you hadn't recognized me?
0: I would have been kissing you.
1: Oh, that's what you think.
0: Look, honey, I've got a speedboat down at the dock. It's waiting to take me to my yacht. Want to come for a little spin?
1: Your yacht?
0: Well, not exactly mine. It's, but I'm very much in residence. That's the right expression.
1: Whose is it?
0: Enrico Desai.
1: Oh, yeah, the karaoke. I've been in residence myself.
0: Yes, I dare say. But just now, Enrico's off to Paris, and I've got the run of the boat.
1: Oh, it's very enticing, darling, but I mustn't forget the gentlemen.
0: The Greeks?
1: Yeah. They might come bearing gifts.
0: What have they got that I haven't got? There's no answer to that, I know. Money.
1: Clever boy, how'd you get? Wait a minute.
0: Wait? What else is there for me to do?
1: No, seriously, Harry, there's something I want to talk to you about.
0: Well?
1: You're probably the only man I could tell this.
0: Okay, honey, okay. What's worrying you?
1: Well, you always sound like a crook in a comic book. It's got something to do with the security of our country, Harry. Atom bombs, things like that.
0: Just on the level? Yeah. You aren't kidding. I can see that. Well, come on, let's go somewhere where we can talk.
1: Yeah, but where? What are you grinning about?
0: I was just going to say.
1: Yeah?
0: Well, there's always the yacht.
1: You're hopeless. All right, come on, let's go.

0: That's their karaoke up ahead. In 5 minutes, we'll be there. What's going to happen with the Greeks?
1: No, I don't care.
0: You don't care? Why? Is that my fatal charm or the atom bomb?
1: You'll stop joking, darling, when you hear what I got to say.
0: Well, why don't you start?
1: All right, I will. You know somebody called, Fodor?
0: Fodor? Oh, yes. He's one of that big villa on the cap, the Hungarian, about 70 years old, bald, gray eyes, amateur oceanologist. There's a big aquarium. Used to be an investment bank or something like that. They sell him goes out. Is that the one?
1: That's the one.
0: What's wrong with Mr. Fodor? Is he some kind of international spy?
1: Well, I'm staying in his villa as a hostage.
0: Oh, and what about the Greeks?
1: The Greeks just took me to dinner.
0: Oh.
1: Dr. Fodor has a cold.
0: Doctor? I didn't know he was a doctor.
1: That's just a title. Lots of middle Europeans are doctors. It doesn't mean they practice medicine.
0: Okay, and so you're his house guest. Well, isn't that nice for you, Netta? And Dr. Fodor is what is technically described as loaded. Now, what's on the agenda? Marriage?
1: Oh, don't be silly. He's too old.
0: Well, nobody with more than $20 million in his stocking is ever too old.
1: Well, if you put it that way, I agree with you. As a matter of fact, I think he's planning to adopt me. Now, you stop laughing, Harry. It's true. Taking a shine at me and the whole thing's more or less on the up and up.
0: More or less.
1: Well, yeah, of course, more or less. But, I'm playing it straight. He's lonely, you know. His own daughter was killed in a train wreck 10 years ago, and, well, I've sort of taken the place.
0: Perfect. Can't say anything wrong with that. Don't tell me after all the capers you've pulled in your time. That's what you've got in your conscience.
1: We weren't talking about my conscience.
0: It was you that brought it up.
1: Yeah, that's true.
0: Well, here we are. A beautiful yacht, a beautiful night, the Mediterranean, and one of the most attractive girls of the century. And the whole thing, from a strictly romantic point of view, was completely wasted. Yes, believe it or not, when we got up on the deck, she wouldn't even take a drink when I tried to kiss her.
1: No, Harry, please. I honestly and truly want your advice. This isn't a gag or a racket. It's something serious.
0: Okay, honey. Okay, go ahead.
1: Look, first of all, I'm not the only house guest at the Villa Giulia.
0: Villa Giulia, you mean, yes.
1: Yeah, of course. That's the name of Father's place.
0: Yes, up on the cap.
1: Well, for the last 3 weeks, there's only been two of us. In the guest house, I mean.
0: Yeah.
1: Me and this scientist, Hans Convex.
0: Convex?
1: Yeah. You with your filing cabinet mind. Don't tell me you never heard
0: Hans
1: of him.
0: Hans Convex? Yeah, sure. He's a physicist.
1: He's supposed to be one of the most important men in this field.
0: Yes, that's all I read in the papers. I also read that he's on his way to America.
1: Well, that's just it.
0: Mm-hmm.
1: He's leaving the day after tomorrow.
0: Well?
1: And they've given him a big job on some very top secret kind of project like the H-bomber.
0: Well, honey, we've already got the H-bomber. Something must be the word.
1: All right, something.
0: Okay.
1: I don't know what it is, and you don't either.
0: No.
1: He's going to go to America to take part in it.
0: If Conrad is going to America on a job as important as this, he'd be sure that he's been checked by every kind of security agency. You see, I'm jumping ahead of your story. I'm guessing you think this scientist chum of yours is some kind of spy.
1: I don't say that. But look at the other people, leaders in their field who've already betrayed
0: him. Yeah, that's true.
1: You see, the trouble is there's no way of telling what's in these people's minds. Their background can be perfectly clear, nothing to prove, but all the time they can be thinking, not in terms of our side, but of the other.
0: I know all that, kid. Get to the facts. What's on your mind? You think Fodor is in it, too?
1: Oh, no, of course not. He's really a sweet guy. Sure, I'm in it for what I can get out of him, but still, I like him. He's no communist.
0: His dough, he doesn't need to be.
1: Doesn't have anything to do with it. So that as well as I
0: sure,
1: do.
0: Sure, go on, honey, go on.
1: Well, Dr. Fodor has a telescope. Not just an ordinary telescope, but a high-powered one. up on the roof of the villa. There's all kinds of gadgets like that.
0: Yes.
1: You know, in many ways, he's just like a little kid.
0: Mm.
1: Well, anyway, one day last week, I was taking a sun bath, and I happened to look through that telescope.
0: Well,
1: this comet.
0: Yeah.
1: He's a funny kind of guy, Harry. He keeps to himself. He's very quiet, very
0: here,
1: quiet.
0: Here, have a little champagne. Won't stop the H-bomb.
1: Thanks. Mostly, as I say, he keeps to himself. And almost every morning he goes out fishing in a little boat.
0: So when you look through the telescope, you saw him in his boat. And he's looking at you, honey. And what was he doing?
1: Fishing.
0: For what?
1: Fish.
0: Honey, is that what we're being so hush-hush about?

0: Honey, is that what we're being so hush-hush about? Lots of folks go out little boats and fish for fish.
1: Yeah, but there was another little boat, and it came up the Connex boat. I could see them just as plain as if they was next to me. There was a man in the other boat in a dark suit, and he gave Connex a comic book. And then he rode away.
0: Thrilling. Will Connex read the comic book, or will he return it unopened?
1: Will you please stop kidding, Harry? This is serious. Well, let me tell you about the other man. I saw him plainly so I could recognize him later when two nights afterwards he was standing in front of a kiosk buying a newspaper. Happened to be walking by with one of the Greeks. They're very clever boys, those Greeks. They recognize you. Well, the boys did anyway. And that man who gave Connex the comic book is a communist agent. He was well known in Greece just at the end of the war. His father was a Greek, his mother was a Russian, his name is Polyog, and he got out of Greece just in time. There was a price on his head, Harry. He's one of the big agents from Moscow. This isn't gossip or hearsay, it's the truth. And here, wait a minute, can I get my bag open? Here it is. This is the comic book.
0: Hmm. No, this is a comic book.
1: There's nothing comic about that paleo. You should hear the Greeks on the subject.
0: Can you trust me?
1: On that, yes.
0: Okay, honey, you've convinced me. I'm signing on. Tomorrow, you take me over to the Villa Julia and introduce me to Dr. Fodor, and then...
1: He's my pigeon. Leave him alone.
0: If you want me to help on L'Affair Conrad, that's the only way. Don't worry, I won't try to persuade Fodor to adopt me. I just want to get next to Conrad, and then we'll see.
1: You haven't got much time. Remember, he's leaving day after tomorrow for America.
0: I remember. Well, all I can do is try. Finish off the champagne, honey.
1: Why?
0: Because it's good champagne. I'd hate to see it stand there and get warm. Nothing we can do tonight. Now, raise your head.
1: Said that before. Come on to your chicks, Mr.
0: Long. That's good, honey. Saves a lot of time.

0: The next day, I thought it all over and decided, well, I decided Netta's story at least deserved looking in.
1: Yeah, who is it?
2: Quoth it matters who is. He's knocking on doors, so you open.
1: Well, I'm certainly not opening the door. I know who it is.
2: This is Pavel Ivanovich Dorsky, Vice Commissar of Keyholes.
1: Oh, stop it, kid. Who is this? Oh, it's you.
0: Well, don't sound so let down about it. Would you rather have the commissar? I can go and rent myself with whiskers. I did that.
1: Come on in. Mr. Porter wouldn't like it if he knew I had gentlemen visitors. What's the idea of the comedy accent?
0: Comedy? Well, I hope your friend the professor doesn't laugh at the Russian accent I've got.
1: You mean you're going to try to use it on convicts? But that won't work. He doesn't even know
0: me. That's just it. He doesn't know me. That's my only hope.
1: So he buys you as a Russian and a communist agent? I guess that's your plan, but then what? What do you accomplish?
0: Well, that, honey, is something I couldn't tell you, but at least we'll be further along than we are now.
1: No. You're just doing it to test me, to see if there's any truth.
0: Can you blame me? The whole thing would be just in your mind, after all.
1: Well, if that's all you think of what I've told you, if you're only treating it as a joke...
0: Honey, if you know of a better detective, fire him. You won't hurt my feelings.
1: Oh, Harry. Now you're the one that's getting through.
0: I know what.
1: What?
0: Let's kiss and make up.
1: Oh, Harry.
0: Harry, what?
1: Nothing. You forgive me. Come on. Let's make up again.
0: Netta told me that both of the boats, Conrick's and the other that went out to meet him, had flown a striped jersey with a sort of flag on the masthead. Well, obviously, that was the agreed-upon identification, so I got myself a striped jersey of my own, chartered myself a little sailboat, and started cruising up and down in front of the Villa Julia and

0: simple thing. Oh, yes, I forgot to mention the comic book. Neda had comped the professors out of his room, so I went and got two more comic books just like it. And I tore my two comic books in exactly the same way. And then when Neda put one of these back in the professor's room, of course, now he had a comic book, the torn place of which would match my comic book and nobody else's. Well, the jersey on the mast finally worked, and out came Conrict in his own boat, flying his own jersey. He looked fairly startled when he saw me. Not that he knew me as Harry Lyme, because he didn't know Harry Lyme. But I was somebody new in the striped jersey and torn comic book line, and the professor, for all his brilliance in his own field, was a little slow thinking in the spine.
1: But well, where is the other?
0: The other what? That was me, of course, in my best Russian accent.
2: You speak of my colleague, the one that's been meeting you here in the water before?
1: Yes, I don't know his name, of course.
2: Ivan. But Ivan is traitor. What? You heard me. He's a traitor. You know what that means?
1: But certainly. You mean he has betrayed the revolution? But he in the pay of the Americans?
2: Yes. If he tries to communicate with you again, you must refuse to see him or to talk. This is orders.
3: Well, what happened?
0: What do you mean, what happened? I only unmasked your pretty little professor, that's all. I only proved.
3: Proved? You mean you got proof?
0: What?
3: Well, if you got proof, there's nothing more to worry about. We just take the proof.
0: Yeah, proof.
3: What's wrong?
0: I forgot.
3: You forgot what?
0: But proving something to my satisfaction isn't the same.
3: Harry?
0: Yeah?
3: Why don't you go to the American ambassador?
0: With what?
3: I mean, if you got the professor to talk, and you know...
0: Well, look, honey, I'm a crook. All the world knows that. How am I going to even get into
3: well,
0: the
3: well, for one thing, he isn't there. The ambassador's here. He's spending the weekend at the Carlton Plaza. You can get into the Carlton Plaza, Harry. You've been in every room already.
0: Now, don't exaggerate.
3: Well, isn't it the truth?
0: In a general sense. Yes. You mean just break in and beer the old buzzard?
3: Why not?
0: Why not, indeed? What time is it?
3: Really, why?
0: Well, early is definitely too early for breaking in on an ambassador. Let's go to the casino.
3: So you can lose some more of your money?
0: Don't be ridiculous, child. I can lose some more of your money. Come on. About 2 hours later, I climbed up the side of the hotel. Let myself in the ambassador.
4: All right, Bear. I'm awake.
0: That's good, Mr. Ambassador. Now,
4: hold up your hand.
0: I apologize for coming in through the window.
4: You heard me. Hold up your hand.
0: But why, Mr. Ambassador?
4: I mean, why? Hands up.
0: But, Mr. Ambassador, excuse me for mentioning it, but you don't have any gun.
4: Oh.
0: You see, when people ask people to hold up that...
4: How do you know I don't have a gun?
0: Because I can see. Well, the explanation is quite simple, Mr.
4: Well,
0: I've been crawling up from one balcony to another in the darkness, so my eyes are accustomed.
4: All right. What do you ask? If my money is in my pants pocket, take it and go away.
0: I don't want your money, Mr. Ambassador. Just a minute of your time.
4: That's worse. Everybody wants a minute of my time. Now they've taken to breaking into my bedroom to get it. From now on, I'll have to sleep with an undersecretary under my pillow.
0: Mr. Ambassador,
4: please make it quick. I know you're armed and I'm not, but in common decency, if you had the remotest idea what my schedule is,
0: you
4: like,
0: know of a certain Professor Conrick.
4: What about him?
0: Well, he's leaving for America day after tomorrow to take charge of...
4: I know. What about Conrick?
0: Communist.
4: Everybody says everybody's a communist. Got any proof?
0: I can prove.
4: Good. How?
0: Well, I talked to him this afternoon.
4: And?
0: He admitted he was working for the Kremlin.
4: Got any witnesses?
0: Witnesses?
4: Got a tape recording?
0: Well, no, this happened out in the water.
4: On the water?
0: Yes, in a couple of boats. I pretended to be a Russian agent.
4: With no witnesses?
0: Well, no, Mr. Ambassador, but I can assure you...
4: Oh, you can you? By the way, who are you?
0: It doesn't matter who I am.
4: Of course it matters who you are. You're making a very serious accusation. Hey, where are you going?
0: Away, Mr. Ambassador. That's where I'm going. Away. I've suddenly understood that I'm making a fool of myself.
4: Now, hold on a minute.
0: Excuse me, Mr. Ambassador, but why?
4: Because maybe you've got something.
0: Of course I've got something, Mr. Ambassador, but what, if you'll excuse my impertinence, what in the blue blazes can I do about it? Well, good night, Anderson. And pleasant dreams. Well, I've been to see my ambassador, honey.
3: He's mine, too.
0: Well, you can keep him.
3: You mean he didn't believe
0: me? No, I can't say I blame him. Anyway, he told me to go ahead and see what I could do. Sort of indicated that. He stopped me. Nice, wasn't it?
3: Very. And Conrick leaves for America tomorrow night. You got less than 24 hours to do it.
0: Do what? That's a miracle? See, the whole trouble is I'm who I am. It's just my word, that's all. My word is all I've got to offer, and that isn't worth a Confederate nickel with a hole in it in the black market.
3: Where are you going?
0: Down to the boat dock.
3: You mean you got another meeting with...
0: Yeah, the fine news. Got to see a man about it.
5: Eddie Lyme.
0: Yes?
5: They have a friend in common.
0: Huh?
5: With his friend, I have come into profession with some very startling information.
0: Oh?
5: Do I need to explain myself any further?
0: Well, yes, old man, just a little bit further. What's the information? Who's the mutual friend? And who are you?
5: The friend is Nedda. The information, Mr. Lyme, has to do with treachery. Treachery of the most terrible sort. I am Dr. Fodor.
0: Oh, I see. You mean... Ned has been talking to you about...
5: She is a delightful child, I'll never know. She has it.
0: She doesn't know how to keep her trap shut.
5: Well, Mr. Lyme, you see, she trusts me. She began to feel that there was nothing effective that you could accomplish, so she...
0: And spilled the whole pot of beans. Okay, yes. What happens now? Professor's your friend. Just where do you stand, Dr. Fodor, and all that?
5: I stand, Mr. Lyme, with the free will.
0: Well, that's a very nice little speech, Doctor, but what does it mean?
5: But I have known Hans Conrad since he was a child. His father and I were friends in the university. He has been almost like a son to me.
0: Fine, but you're still not answering my question.
5: I will endeavor to, Mr. Lyme, if you will just...
0: There isn't much time, you know. Your old chum, the professor, is leaving for America.
5: No, Mr. Lyme, I do not think he is leaving.
0: But it's all set up. He's taking charge of that new
5: project. No, Mr. Lyme, Professor Conrad has changed.
0: Still aren't telling me anything. What does that mean?
5: He has resigned his post or what? No.
0: But how can you be sure? How can you speak for him?
5: I was like his father, certainly. I loved him. I think he loved me.
0: And now?
5: Of course not. After all this, I never trust him.
0: I don't blame you, Dr. Fodor, but I don't see why you shouldn't tell me what's happened.
5: Well, I suppose I'd better tell you something. Yes, when the police come, I'll have to say something to them. But the truth is, I don't have anything more to say. I've said everything to Hansel. It's like my own boy, Mr. Lyme. My own boy, and now he is dead.
0: Dead? You mean...
5: I killed him, Mr. Lyme. I am his execution.
0: Dr. Fodor took me into his house and showed me Conrad. He was in the laboratory just off Fodor's aquarium. His blood showed almost black on the white tiles of the floor.
5: I told him I would hand him into the police, but I gave him time alone. I knew he would choose to go like this. He took one of the knives, which you can see. One of the knives we use here for our research on the fish is sharp. Came in and found him like this. He was not yet quite dead. But then he died. And I went away and I left him. What is there to say now? Prayers. He didn't want prayers.
3: Harry, what's happened? I was away at the casino and just now I got back in the butler's.
0: Yes,
3: Harry.
0: What did the butler tell you?
3: The
0: butler hasn't told you half of it, Ned. At least I hope he hasn't. Anyway, there's one less traitor in the world.
3: And you're the one that did it, Harry. To the professor,
0: I mean. Not exactly, but you might say I was around at the time.
3: I know. What do we do?
0: What do we do? What does anybody do nowadays? We just go on the way we're going. Hope
3: for what?
0: Well, the Conricks of the world are in the minority, for one thing. There's just a few of them. Lots of the rest of us.
3: What do you mean by the rest of us?
0: I'm not too sure. I can't say it to him, son. Just won't come out in words that don't sound like wilted oratory on a late afternoon, the 4th of July. But I get corny, real corny. I know about it in advance, and now I feel it coming on, so I figure we better get out of here and go down to the casino, hmm?
3: But I just come from there.
0: Well, we'll go back eventually, honey. Why not now? Come on. Be lucky.
6: Harry Lyme returns in just a moment.

0: And now, Harry Lime.
1: Last week, I ran into Netta again. The blonde again. Just as hard to overlook as it. Hi, Netta.
2: Harry, what are you doing in London?
1: That's what Scotland Yard keeps asking. I don't know. Browsing.
2: Remember last summer?
1: Well, I haven't forget. By the way, what happened to your old gentleman? What's his name? The one who's going to adopt you?
2: Did.
1: He adopted you, Daddy. Wonderful creature, you. You must be worth a fortune. What are you doing for dinner?
2: You're buying it for me.
1: I've got a better idea. You buy it for me.
2: Oh, I would, Harry, but I'm broke.
1: But your guardian, he's worth the
2: cool. Not anymore, Harry. He's dead.
1: Well, I'm sorry to hear that. He's a nice old guardian. What happened to that 40 or 50 million potatoes?
2: You left the whole thing to a foundation.
1: What's that? Come on. A nice, cheap little place where we can eat Dutch treats.

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12: Dragnet, the documented drama of an actual crime. For the next 30 minutes, in cooperation with the Los Angeles Police Department, you will travel step by step on the side of the law through an actual case transcribed from official police files. From beginning to end, from crime to punishment, Dragnet is the story of your police force in action.
14: It was Tuesday, August 9th. It was warm in Los Angeles. We were working a special detail out of narcotics division. My partner's Ed Jacobs. The boss is Captain Kearney. My name's Friday. It was 7:28 p.m. when I got to Lincoln Park, the west entrance.
15: Yes, sir?
14: Got a couple of bags of peanuts, please?
15: Yeah, sure thing. In a bag, that'll be 20 cents.
14: All right, thank you.
15: Thank you.
16: Hi, Friday. Jack? Would have come over sooner. I saw you walking around the park. Wanted to make sure you weren't tailed.
14: Yeah, I made sure of that before I came in. Let's go over and sit down.
16: Okay. Say, there's a lot of stuff just came in town. Some new pushers came with it. You know that?
14: Yeah, I heard some talk.
16: Like to knock them over? I got the contact.
14: What's in it for you, Jack?
16: A couple of reasons.
14: Yeah?
16: One thing, I'd like to pay you back. I got out of jail last week. I talked to the wife. She told me what you've been doing for her and the kids while I've been up.
14: A nice family, Jack. You let them down.
16: And you didn't. I'm not going to forget it. Wife still has that job you got her. The kid's asthma's a lot better, too. Appreciate you finding that place in Tahunga for him. It's your help.
14: I'm glad to do it. Want some peanuts?
16: Yeah, thanks.
14: Now, what about this narco ring you mentioned?
16: Remember Snuffy Breen? Yeah. Busted him the same time he did me. Got a year.
14: Yeah.
16: Just before I got out of county last week, he told me to go see a guy, get me a job.
14: What kind of a job?
16: Same kind you busted me on before. Pushing the stuff.
14: What's the guy's name?
16: Cadillac Red.
14: Hmm?
16: Yeah. New York, I think. Likes to drive big cars. I guess that's how he got the name.
14: Hmm? What's the story on him?
16: Red's been in town a month. 4 or 5 guys with him, all from the east. Red says they got a big one to unload, 6 kilos.
14: Heroin?
16: Mm-hmm. Mexican stuff. They seem to be having trouble.
14: How do you mean?
16: Finding pushers, setting up a deal. The only contact they had out here was Snuffy. He's in the can. They're shouting around.
14: Oh, what's one peanut stand?
16: Yeah.
14: You talked to this Red, didn't you?
16: Mm-hmm.
14: What's he asking from you?
16: Like I said, he wants me to start pushing stuff for him. He needs contacts bad. I let him hang. I didn't say one way or the other. He's going to phone me tonight.
14: That so? What do you figure you'll tell him?
16: Depends on you, Friday. I know one thing. I'm not going to start pushing the junk again. You get around it, you handle it, you start to chippy with it. Before you know it, you hook yourself. You figure what you want to do, I'll help all I can. I owe you that much.
14: You pretty sure the gang needs contacts?
16: Hungry for them. Sitting on 20 ounces of junk. Can't find anyone to trust to push it to. They got problems.
14: Yeah. Think you could give me an office to them? Pass me off as a buyer? Friend of yours, maybe?
16: Good chance. How do you want to do it?
14: Well, let them know you have a friend who's ready for a buy. Tell them I'm from up north. Make it Fresno. Red Mountain neighborhood, all right?
16: Okay, sounds good.
14: Well, this man, Cadillac Red, he's going to phone you tonight, is that right?
16: Mm-hmm. I'll call you as soon as I hear from him.
14: All right, fine. Don't call me at the office. Here. Here's my home phone. Don't worry about it. It's a silent number. I can't trace it.
16: Mm-hmm.
14: You call there. If I'm not in, leave the message with my mother, okay?
16: Your mother, okay. Pleasant 49321. Okay, I'll ring.
14: How much do you know about this Red? You impress you as a big operator?
16: Middle size, I guess. He's out in New York. That's about all I know for sure. Same for the rest of the gang. He's supposed to be handling quality stuff real good.
14: How good?
16: Red claims it tests out 40%. I don't know what his asking price is.
14: Where's this Red staying? Did you find that out?
16: No, he wouldn't tell me. He was at a hotel on West 7th, but he moved yesterday. Nervous guy. Doesn't settle long in one place. Guess he's got a right to be shaky. All of them have.
14: How do you mean?
16: Got all that dough in the white stuff. Close to 50 G's worth. Kill him if you knock him over. Grab the junk.
14: We'll kill a lot more if we don't. Before I left our informant, Jack Wallace, we set up a plan for future contacts. In case of any emergency, I would not attempt to get in touch with him at his rooming house at 3rd and Olive Streets. Instead, I'd contact him at his work, the Joe Adonis Meat Market on West Temple, where he was employed as a butcher. Wallace also promised to try to get me a sample of the heroin from the narcotics ring. 10:50 p.m., I checked back in at the office and briefed Captain Kearney.
3: Sounds a little fantastic, Joe. 6 kilos. If it's true, it's a break a cop gets once in a lifetime.
14: Well, that's the way Wallace tells it. I can't figure any reason why he'd lie to me.
3: How about this front man, Red? You checked him out yet?
14: Well, Ed's checking him through the moniker file now. He's a New York operator. That's all Wallace could tell me.
3: You got any idea where the plant is?
14: No, I don't. Wallace didn't even know where Red was living. Red's supposed to have a meet with him tonight. I gave him my home phone, told him not to contact the office.
3: You got any court cases pending?
14: No, but I got 2 I was going to file on tomorrow.
3: You better give me the packages. I'll have Lou Walters assign them to somebody else. You and Jacob stay with this gang. Put them to bed and get them up.
14: All right.
3: Wallace is going to try to get you a sample of the junk, huh?
14: Yeah, he said he'd try.
17: Captain?
14: Joe?
16: Hi.
14: Hi, Ed. You dig up anything?
17: I don't know. Found one Cadillac Red. Could be our boy.
3: You get a mug on him?
17: No, all we have is correspondence from New York. There was a want on him back in 1945. Same thing, narcotics. Later that year, the want was canceled. He was picked up. No disposition. You want us to radiogram New York for a rundown on him?
3: No, let's not stir it up. Starting tomorrow, you two stay away from here. Get yourselves fixed up in a hotel room downtown. Let me know where you're staying.
14: Okay.
3: Call me at 2 o'clock sharp in the afternoon. I'll make it a point to be here. Better call me on the inside line.
17: Right, Skipper. Where do you think we ought to set up, Joe?
14: Oh, I don't know. How about Pop Sherman's place down there on Hill Street? He'll cooperate. You know what that stuff did to his boy.
17: Yeah. Okay.
14: You want to check in tonight?
17: No, my wife's going to scream her head off as it is. You better make it in the morning, huh?
14: All right, with me.
3: Narcotics, Kearney. Oh, yes, ma'am. Just a minute. From you, Joe.
14: Okay, thank you. Friday talking. Oh, yeah, Ma.
16: Mm-hmm.
14: Did he say what time?
16: Hmm?
14: Yeah, okay. No, don't worry. I'll get a bike downtown and I'll be home. Yeah. Yeah, okay. Bye. My mother, Wallace, just called my home, left a message for me.
3: Yeah?
14: He had the meet with Red. He's got the sample. At 7:30 the next morning, Ed Jacobs and I checked in at Pop Sherman's hotel on South Hill Street and took adjoining rooms. We'd left all possible identification in our lockers at the office. At 9:30 a.m., technicians from our crime lab arrived and installed a bug in my room and set up the receiver next door in Ed's room. In the event any of the gang happened to come to my room, they'd be able to record the conversation. I registered as Paul Lindsay, San Diego, California. Ed registered as Ray Morrissey, Sacramento. At 11 a.m., I went alone to Adonis Meat Market, where our informant, Jack Wallace, handed me a dummy package, which I took back to the hotel. Inside the package, I found a sample of the narcotics along with a note from Wallace. He wrote that he'd arranged a meet with Red for that night. I was to pick up Wallace in front of the subway terminal building, the Hill Street side, at 9:30 p.m. I gave the sample of heroin to Ed, who took it to the crime lab, where Sergeant Jay Allen ran a test on it. The sample tested out within 40%. For the drug market, it's considered good quality. At 9:20 that night, I left the hotel and walked 5 blocks north to the Hill Street entrance of the subway terminal building. Wallace was there waiting for me. He said we were to meet Red at a hotel on West 54th Street. 9:47 p.m. We got to the hotel, went to a room on the second floor.
16: This one here.
14: Okay.
18: Yeah, who's this?
16: It's Jack.
18: Morning.
16: Red, this is my friend I was telling you about.
18: Yeah?
16: Paul Lindsay. Paul, this is Red.
18: Hi.
14: Yeah, I hear you got some H to unload, huh?
18: Hmm? What you talking about?
14: What is this, Jack? You giving me a bum steer here?
16: Relax, son. It's all right. He's solid, Red. You can talk.
18: No, he talks too fast and too much.
14: I'm here to do business. If you're ready, I am. If you're not, say so. I haven't got the time to play cozy with you.
18: Well, now, take it easy with you. Get along a lot better.
14: Well, what do you want? Jack vouched for me. Isn't that enough for you?
18: The guy who vouched for Jack's in the county jail. We haven't been able to talk to him. Where have you done business before?
14: Well, I could ask you the same thing. Now, look, mister, we got one thing in common here. You got something to sell. Maybe I want to buy it. If we can't get together, let's forget the whole thing right now. You're not the only pusher in town.
18: This chair over there. Why don't you sit down? I'll fix a couple of drinks.
14: Jack can fix them. Let's find out if you and I can get together.
18: All right.
16: St. Paul, bourbon and water?
14: Yeah. Well, how about it? How much you got to sell?
18: Take it easy, huh? There's no rush. We could talk better over a couple of drinks.
14: Well, maybe you got the time, mister. I haven't. How much can you furnish me with?
18: More than you can buy from the looks of you.
16: Hey, Red, you got any lemons?
18: No.
16: No lemon twist in it, Paul. That all right?
14: Yeah, it's all right. Make it light, will you? Now, this junk you got, what's it test?
18: It's the best this town's seen in a long time. It's 50% or better.
14: Well, who are you trying to con? My tester used your sample this afternoon. He says it won't go 40%.
18: Okay. You know where you can get better?
16: Paul? Here you are. Red?
14: Thank you.
18: How about it, Lindsay? Do we do business?
14: Maybe.
18: Oh, who's playing cozy now?
14: Well, if I do go, it won't be for standard price. Your junk isn't worth it.
18: It's 40%. I don't care what your tester says. An ounce will cost you $400.
14: No, not to me it won't. I'm not paying out good money for milk sugar. I want a big buy and I want quality, but not at $400 an ounce.
18: Yeah, maybe we can work something out. Why get excited?
14: Because I don't like chicken operators. I don't like stalling around. Now, if you've got an offer, let's make it.
18: Price is going to depend on a lot of things. How much merchandise you going to want?
14: 20 ounces. I got customers up north. Have to have it for them the 15th of the month.
18: Up north where?
14: San Francisco, Sacramento.
18: That's funny. We checked on that.
14: Yeah?
18: Yeah, the hotel you're at. You're registered for San Diego.
14: Yeah, good address. I've never been there.
18: I heard some talk about you. You ever work Fresno?
14: Maybe. I take customers where I find them.
18: 20 ounces, huh? At the minimum?
14: For your stuff, yeah. Now, what's the price?
18: I think we might get together. It's a pretty good buy. Might work out a discount on it.
14: How much?
18: 3 1/4 an ounce. I figure that's reasonable.
14: Maybe you do. I don't. $2.75. I can't go better. If I didn't need the stuff right now, I wouldn't offer that.
18: Well, split the difference. 20 ounces, 300 an ounce. You can't do better than you know it. No? How about it? 300 an ounce?
14: I'm not lining up for a soft touch. I want another sample when I move on.
18: You'll get it. Now, what do you say?
14: All right. You got a deal. 20 ounces. When do I get the stuff?
18: We'll get in touch with you tomorrow. Through Jack here. 6,000. You sure you got the money?
14: I got it. Now, what's the setup?
18: Tomorrow, you'll get the word.
14: All right. I don't hear by 4 p.m., I'll know you're gone hinky. I'll look up somebody else.
18: You'll hear.
14: How about it, Jack? You ready to go?
16: Yeah, okay. See you later, Red.
19: Jack?
16: Yeah?
19: You got a wife and a couple of kids.
16: Mm-hmm. That's right.
19: How are they, Jack?
16: Okay, fine. Why?
19: Nothing. I'll talk to you later, Jack.
14: 10:40 p.m. The informant, Jack Wallace, and I took a cab back downtown and I dropped him off. I got to a pay telephone, called Captain Kearney and my partner, Ed Jacobs, and we set up a meeting. 11:20 p.m. The three of us met on a side street out in the North Wilshire District, and I briefed them on what had happened. In order to prevent any possible harm to either Wallace or his family, the captain told me he'd have them placed under 24-hour surveillance. His children would be kept under observation going and coming from school. The next morning, I stayed close to my hotel room waiting for a contact from either Red or another member of the gang. 1:05 p.m.
20: Hello.
21: Lindsay, this is Red.
20: Yeah.
21: That talk we had last night, you still interested?
20: Well, yeah, aren't you?
21: Well, be out on Mission Road, 11:30 tonight, the west end of the park out there. You'll get your sample.
20: Mission Road. All right. You going to be there?
21: No.
20: Well, how I know your man, he might make a mistake.
21: He won't make a mistake. He knows you.
14: I hung up the phone and checked with Ed Jacobs next door to see if he'd picked up the conversation on his receiver. He told me he'd notify Captain Kearney of the plan for that night and that the captain would be in the office if I wanted to contact him on the inside line. As soon as I picked up the sample of heroin, I was to return to my hotel room and Ed would immediately take it back to the crime lab for analysis. 1:30 p.m. I left the hotel, went downtown to a payphone, called home and talked to my mother. She said there hadn't been any phone calls. I walked around for a couple of hours, went to a late afternoon show, and then I went over to Frank Tang's place for dinner. 11:15 p.m. I caught a yellow streetcar going north on Main Street and rode to the end of the line on Mission Road. It was about 300 yards from there to the designated meeting place, the west end of the park. The place was dark, completely deserted. 11:25 p.m. 11:30.
22: Lindsay?
14: Yeah.
22: Package you want? Eucalyptus tree back there in the middle of the park.
14: Where?
22: Straight back there. You can't miss it. You'll find the package under a rock at the bottom of the tree. See you later.
14: I started to cross the park. The eucalyptus tree he'd pointed out was about 200 feet from the edge of the road. There was a narrow path hemmed with shrubbery leading up to the base of the tree. There was a large rock beside it. I bent down and looked under the rock. There was nothing there. I started to turn, but it was too late.
22: All right, where's that? Give him the whole stamp. Give it to him. Shake his pocket stamp. No identification on him. He's clean. Let's go. He's got his sample.
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14: When I came to, it was a few minutes past midnight. The bruises on my face and head were beginning to swell. I felt dazed, sick to my stomach. I made my way out of the park and down the road to a public phone booth where I called my partner, Ed Jacobs. He came out right away and drove me back to the hotel. Ed put in a call to Captain Kearney, and he made arrangements to have a doctor sent over to examine me. He treated me for numerous cuts and bruises about the face and head and the upper part of the body. There were no serious injuries. At 1:10, Captain Kearney called back and wanted to know if Ed and I could meet him at his home. He didn't want to take the chance of being seen around our hotel. Ed and I drove out to his house in the Silver Lake District.
3: Come on in. Sit down.
17: Yeah, thanks, Skipper.
3: How do you feel, Joe?
14: Well, my side hurts a little. Fair, I guess.
3: Yeah, they really gave you a working over. Do you recognize any of them?
14: Yeah, one guy. I don't know his name, though.
17: What do you think, Skipper? Round up the whole bunch of them?
14: No, that's not going to help any. Suppose we pick them up now. What do we got on them? A misdemeanor, battery, 30 days in jail, they're out again. We're right back where we started.
3: What do you figure's wrong, Joe? Think they got hinky?
14: I don't know. I can't figure it.
3: I think you better take a couple of days off, go home and rest up, let some of those bruises heal.
14: The whole thing could be blown by that time. The deal will be cold. If we're going to make it pay, I got to stay on it.
17: How do you know they haven't made you for a cop? The deal might be cold right now.
14: Yeah, it's possible.
17: What other reason would they have for tamping you?
3: How about your friend Jack Wallace? He might have a straight story. Ask him about it.
14: No, I'll do better. I'll ask Red. Captain Kearney finally agreed to go on with the plan with the understanding that Ed Jacobs and another man from our office would have me under surveillance at all times. It was understood that I'd go back to Red's hotel room to see if I could pick up the loose ends. Jacobs and another officer would follow me to the hotel and remain within calling distance. 2:10 a.m. I got to the hotel on West 5th Street and went up to the second floor to Red's room.
0: Yeah, who's there?
14: Lindsay.
1: How you doing, Lindsay?
14: You lousy pink.
1: Hey, lay off, huh?
14: I ought to break your back.
1: Wait a minute, Lindsay. Wait a minute. What's this all about?
14: You want to know? You set your hoods on me. Look at my face.
1: I don't know what you're talking about.
14: I went back to pick up the sample. This is what happens. How big do you punks think you are?
1: All right, Stan. What happened out there?
2: Not much. You said he was acting smart. We thought we'd cool him off a little.
1: I told you to keep an eye on him, that's all. Not to rough him up.
2: Oh, he's a crybaby. We hardly touched
1: him. Oh, shut up. Every time you get on that H, you get muscle happy. I warned you before, Stan. Now, this is the last time. You better quit chipping with that junk. You cause any more trouble like this and you're out, understand?
2: He's a crybaby, Red. We didn't hurt him.
1: I heard enough from you. Now go on, take a walk.
2: Okay.
1: If you see Max, tell him I want him.
2: Yeah, all right.
1: Sorry, Lindsay. These things happen sometimes. Can't be helped.
14: Well, why do you keep punks like that around? I thought you were too smart to connect with users. They could get both of us in trouble.
1: Oh, they'll be all right. Relax. Every once in a while, I get geed up and I have to straighten them out.
14: I wouldn't trust them with my laundry.
1: They're all right for what I use them for, the good errand boys. I get you a drink?
14: No.
1: All right, what about the stuff? You ready to move on the deal?
14: I've been ready. I told you I needed the stuff for the 15th.
1: How about tomorrow night?
14: What's the matter with right now?
1: No, no, you know better than that. I don't keep the plan around here. I'll call you at 8 o'clock tomorrow night.
14: I still haven't got the sample.
1: You don't need one. It's as good as the first one you got. Come on, what are you stalling for? I'm getting tired of this sample yak. If you don't want to buy, say so.
14: You'll bring it to my hotel tomorrow night?
1: No, I'll call you. I'll tell you where you can pick it up. 20 ounces, 300 an ounce, right?
14: Yeah, no phony stuff. You keep your hands on the table, so will I. You deliver the merchandise, I'll pay the money.
1: What are you worrying about? I trust you. Why can't you trust me?
14: Yeah, sure, I did. Look at my face. 3:05 a.m. I left Red and went back downtown to my hotel room. A few minutes after I got in, I heard Ed Jacobs and Lieutenant Lou Walters enter the adjoining room. I checked the hallway first, and then I went next door and briefed him on what had happened with Red. I told him I'd let Ed know about the time and the place of the meet as soon as I heard. Waller said he'd keep enough men ready at the office to cover the area on short notice. I went back to my room, took a shower, and got some sleep. At 8 o'clock that night, I was in my room standing by the phone. I waited. No call. 8:30, 9 o'clock, 9:15, still no word. 9:25 p.m. Hello.
4: Lindsay, this is Red. Sorry, I'm late. I couldn't get to the plant.
14: Well, what's the pitch?
4: It's all set. Norwich Grill, West 7th Street.
14: When?
4: 10:30, sharp.
14: Before he hung up, Red told me to meet one of his pushers in the last booth at the back end of the grill. He said I'd recognize him. The man would have the package of heroin wrapped in newspapers. I was to hand him $6,000 and he would give me the package. I immediately contacted Ed in the room next door and he notified the office. At 10:15 p.m., I left the hotel with a dummy package of money containing six marked bills. 10:28 p.m., I got to the Norwich Grill on West 7th Street. It was almost empty. I went to the rear booth where I found one of Red's pushers, Stan, drinking coffee.
2: Right on the dot. Sit down, Lindsay.
14: Yeah.
2: Well, let's not camp on this thing. You got the money?
14: I done business with you before. Where's the stuff?
2: Didn't Red tell you where to be?
14: Yeah. Mapped up in that newspaper. He told me there'd be some stuff under a rock one time. It wasn't there. I want to look.
2: What's the matter? Don't you trust me?
14: You think I got a reason to?
2: All right. Have a look. Yeah, you satisfied?
14: No. Open it.
2: All right. It's all there. I saw it made up. Got enough for you?
14: Yeah. Okay. You just made a deal.
2: Yeah, what do you have?
14: Coffee, black, piece of apple pie.
2: All right.
14: You?
2: Coffee.
14: All right.
2: Okay, stuff's there. Now, how about the loot?
14: I got it.
2: Let's have it. 6 G's. Red wants me back in a hurry.
14: Well, relax. We'll have some coffee. This is a big deal.
2: Money. Now, how about it?
14: All right. There you go. What's the matter with you? What are you shaking about?
2: Nothing. I'm a little nervous. Red wouldn't let me have a fix before I left. Getting a little sick. I'm going to have a look here.
14: Well, what are you doing? Red told me to tell you not to open it till you got it back to him.
2: Oh, you're kidding, mister.
14: All right, you go ahead and open it up. You'll have to answer for it, not me.
2: Sure. Hey, what's the deal? Only a few bills in here. Rest of it's paper. You trying to beat us?
14: It's already done.
2: You won't get away with us. We'll fix you up. Max is outside.
3: Friday, we saw him take the envelope. You get the stuff?
14: Yeah, right here.
17: Guy waiting outside, Joe. We got him. They're taking him in now.
2: Cops, lousy cops. Wait till Red hears about this.
14: He will. Ed?
17: Yeah, I'll get him. Okay, let's go.
3: Come on, fella, move.
2: Well, what are you grabbing me for? I deliver the stuff, that's all. These big deals aren't mine. I'm small time. Fix once in a while, that's all I want. Just little fixes, the biggest deal I ever made.
14: Yeah, sure.
2: It's the truth. Now, what about Red? He's got a lot of this stuff left. This guy's above him. Big dealers. Why don't you get them?
17: We'll get them.
2: You'll never guess who the other two are. They're real high powers. Big deals. Nothing but big deals. You won't bust them 100 years.
14: Yeah, let's go. Get my coat, will you, Ed, please?
17: Yeah, okay.
5: Hey, you forgot your check. Who's going to pay for the coffee?
14: He will.
5: Who?
14: This one.
2: Me?
14: Yeah. You just made a big deal.
23: The story you have just heard was true. The names were changed to protect the innocent.
12: On August 13th, the booking was made at the Los Angeles Police Department, Watts Substation, City and County of Los Angeles, State of California. In a moment, the results of that booking.
23: And now, here is our star, Jack Webb.
14: Thank you, George Fenneman. Friends, last year we were honored with thousands of letters from listeners all over the country. Letters telling us that you've bought Fatimas and you find them the best of all king-size cigarettes. Well, thanks to you and the many thousands of other smokers who have switched to Fatima. Now, if you haven't tried Fatimas yet, make this your cue for the new year. Next time, get yourself a pack of Fatimas. Compare them. See the difference. Taste the difference. Smoke the difference. And when you do, I'm convinced that you'll switch to Fatima. Because believe me, in Fatima, the difference is quality.
12: The two suspects, Stanley Parrish and Max Higby, were booked at the Watts substation on suspicion, the Narcotic Act felony. After a meeting in the district attorney's office, they expressed their desire to assist the police in the apprehension of the outstanding members of the gang. They were filed on, and before a magistrate in municipal court, they waived their right to a preliminary hearing to conceal the fact of their arrest.
23: Next week, The Big Red, Part 2. Ladies and gentlemen, to build our strength against aggression, we must equip our armed forces with the weapons of war. At the same time, we must produce adequate supplies of civilian goods in order to keep prices down and defeat inflation. We can meet this double challenge by raising our productivity, by turning out more goods and services for every hour we work, and by refusing to let up until our nation is secure. Remember, the better we produce, the stronger we grow.
12: Just heard Dragnet, a series of authentic cases from official files. technical advice comes from the Office of Chief of Police W.H. Parker, Los Angeles Police Department. Heard tonight were Barney Phillips and Stacey Harris. Script by Jim Moser. Music by Walter Schumann. Hal Gibney speaking.
23: Fatima Cigarettes, best of all king-size cigarettes, has brought you Dragnet, transcribed from Los Angeles.

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0: Morning, Commissioner.
1: Steve.
2: You know, this better be important. There's a certain redhead who was just dying to go for a long ride in the country today. Now I can't even give her a chance to walk back.
1: This is important, Steve. Ever hear of the Triangle Airline?
2: No.
1: It's an American charter outfit owned by a man named Kovac. They fly cargo across the northern part of South America, from Ecuador to Brazil. The last 10 days, three of their planes have disappeared over the jungles, vanished without a trace. Pilots haven't been heard from since.
2: So a private airline's in trouble. Since when have we been pulling chestnuts out of the fire for outfits like that?
1: Ordinarily, we wouldn't be interested, but the circumstances accompanying the disappearance of these cargo planes make it our concern.
2: What circumstances?
1: Well, I don't quite know how to tell you, Steve.
2: Oh, now, let's not be bashful, Commissioner. What do you mean?
1: Flying saucers.
2: What did you say?
1: You heard me, flying saucers.
2: Commissioner, I'm a pretty patient guy. But if you think I'm going down to South America and start looking for flying saucers...
1: That's just what you are going to do, Steve, and your plane leaves in an hour.
2: Now, look, don't tell me you're going to give me a Buck Rogers ray gun to shoot them down with.
1: This is no joke, Steve. Look, I don't care whether it's flying saucers or flying dishpans. That area is too close to the Panama Canal for comfort. You'll be met in Ecuador by a man named Drake, the chief pilot of the airlines. He'll fill you in on the background. Well, that's it. You've got your assignment. Good luck.

0: The National Broadcasting Company is proud to present Dangerous Assignment, starring Brian Donlevy as Steve Mitchell, colorful, two-fisted government agent. At all those places of the world where danger and intrigue walk hand in hand, there you will find Steve Mitchell on another Dangerous Assignment.
1: Well, this assignment really takes the cake. I've had my share of screw-loose jobs, but flying saucers yet. It's Wednesday night when I get to Ecuador. Drake, the chief pilot of Triangle Airlines, is waiting for me at the airport. He bustles me into the co-pilot seat of one of their cargo ships, and we take off and head east.
2: About a two-hour hop to Santa Rosa, Mitchell. You should be there about midnight.
1: What's at Santa Rosa?
2: One of our fields. Kovac, the owner, is waiting there for you.
1: You do most of your flying at night around here, Drake, huh?
2: All of it.
1: Less turbulence over these mountains.
2: You a flyer, too?
1: Oh, now and then.
2: Too bad you're not looking for a job. This monkey business keeps up, I'm going to be fresh out of pilots.
1: Just what has been going on?
2: You tell me. It's happened three times now. Radio flash from the pilot about seeing flying saucers. Then the radio goes dead and the plane's never heard of again.
1: You searched the jungle near the route for the planes?
2: From the air. The country's too rugged for a ground search.
1: Hey, what was that?
2: Mitchell, look outside. All those lights.
1: Yeah. Hey, they look like rings or discs swirling around.
2: They're right alongside of us.
1: I'm going to go back aft in the plane. Maybe I can get a better look at them.
3: Mitchell!
1: Drake, what is it? What's the matter? Drake! But Drake just grabs at his chest and slumps over. The plane starts into a dive. I jump back into my seat and try to level it out. I remember noticing Drake had been flying a heading of 95 degrees, so I hold it there. By the time I can look outside again, the whirling things are gone. I reach for the radio. T3 calling Santa Rosa Tower. T3 calling Santa Rosa Tower. Over.
4: Santa Rosa Tower to T3. Go ahead.
1: T3 to Santa Rosa. This is Steve Mitchell. Keep in touch with me. I've got to bring this bucket of bolts in, and I don't know anything about the route or the field. Over.
4: Santa Rosa to T3. What happened to Drake Mitchell? Over.
1: I'll tell you about it when I get there. Right now, that's what concerns me. Over.
4: Stay on 95 degrees. If you're on schedule, you'll be over the field in an hour. Your course follows a valley. You'll know it if you get off it all right. There's a high mountain range on each side. Over.
1: Thanks a lot for the pleasant thought. I'll see you in about an hour, I hope. Over and out. So, for the next hour, I nurse a strange plane between two mountain ranges I can't see on a night black enough to play post office. All the while, I'm trying to convince myself I didn't see what I know I did. Drake is still unconscious, but he stirs a little now and then. Finally, I pick out the lights of Santa Rosa Airfield and manage to bring the ship in okay.
5: Mitchell?
1: Yeah?
5: I'm George, Kovac's nephew.
1: Yeah?
5: I was talking to you on the radio.
1: Oh.
5: Sure glad you made it okay.
1: You're glad. Come on, give me a hand with Drake here.
5: Okay. Hey, he's coming out of it. Yeah. Drake.
6: What? Oh, my chest.
1: What happened to you, Drake?
6: I don't know. Right after we saw those things, I suddenly felt like I'd been kicked in the chest by a mule. That's all I can remember.
5: But there's not a mark on you.
1: Yeah, great. Flying saucers aren't enough. Now we've got invisible rays.
5: Well, why didn't it hit you too, Mitchell?
1: I don't know. Wait. I just started aft when it happened.
5: Guess it's a good thing for you. You did.
1: Yeah. Come on, Joyce. We'll get Drake taken care of, and then we'll talk to your uncle.
7: Mr. Mitchell, your description of what you saw during your flight tallies with those the missing pilots radioed in. I tell you frankly, I'm on the ragged edge with this airline. I've lost three planes. One more and I'm ruined.
1: Isn't your line insured, Mr. Kovac?
7: Why, yes, but this is more than money. It's a matter of prestige.
5: Look, Uncle Emil, if you'd taken my advice a month ago when the Van Horn Exporting Company wanted to buy you
7: out... George, for the last time, I'll not tolerate any advice from you as to how to run my affairs.
5: Sure, you stick your nose in all my affairs, but I'm not supposed to open my mouth where yours are concerned.
7: If you don't keep a civil tongue in your head...
1: Look, gentlemen, I don't want to stir up a hornet's nest between you, but what is this Van Horn Exporting Company?
7: They ship crates of carved wooden statues regularly on our planes. Our largest customer, as a matter of fact... About 2 months ago, they approached me with a substantial offer to buy the line. But just before the trouble started, they notified me that they were withdrawing their offer. Bad business conditions, they said.
1: Any particular reason why business should be bad?
7: Oh, there have been rumors about some mysterious revolutionary party organizing lately. That sort of thing always has a bad effect on business in these countries.
1: I see.
5: Mitchell, what'll be your first step?
1: Well, I think I'll pay a visit to the Van Horn Exporting Company in the morning.
5: Why? You certainly don't think they're involved in this flying saucer deal, do you?
1: Look, when you don't know where to start, one place is as good as another. Besides, I'm sure the Van Horn Company is a lot closer than Mars.

0: Yes, sir?
1: This the office of the Van Horn Exporting Company?
0: Yes, it is.
1: Well, I'd like to talk to the boss. Is he around?
0: Yes, I'm the boss, as you call it.
1: Huh? You?
0: I'm Herta Van Horn.
1: Oh, well, looks like the company is in good hands.
0: Thank you. What can I do for you, Mr...
1: Mitchell. Steve Mitchell. Your company ships cargo pretty regularly with the Triangle Airlines.
0: I have been, but if their present trouble continues, I think I will have to make other arrangements. You're down here to investigate that trouble, aren't you?
1: I don't remember telling you that.
0: One picks up things here and there.
1: Yeah, I guess one does. A couple of months ago, you offered to buy the airline, didn't you?
0: Yes, I did. But that was before the trouble started. Naturally, I'm not interested now.
1: Well, according to my information, you withdrew your offer just before the trouble started.
0: I see that you too pick up things here and there. Yes, I began to hear rumors about the formation of a revolutionary party. I decided it would be unwise to make a large investment under those conditions.
1: I see. You know, that's the second time I've heard this rumor about a revolutionary party.
0: Oh? What about it?
1: Oh, nothing. Except it seems like a pretty convenient time to start that rumor circulating.
0: I don't know what you're trying to prove, Steve, but I wish you luck.
1: Thanks, Herta. Maybe meeting you has been luck.
0: One never knows. I expect I will see you again.
1: You expect right, Herta, and soon.

0: Hi, Mitchell. George told me I'd find you here in the office.
1: Yeah. Come on in, Drake. How are you feeling today?
0: Well, a lot better, thanks. My chest still hurts a little.
1: Hmm.
0: I'd sure give a lot to know what hit me last night.
1: So would I.
0: Doing some paperwork this morning?
1: Yeah. I've been checking cargo invoices and radio logs. I've discovered a couple of pretty interesting things.
0: Huh? What?
1: Look, each time a plane has disappeared, it's been carrying a shipment from the Van Horn Company.
0: Hmm? Well, what does that prove?
1: I don't know yet. Take a look at this copy of the invoice.
0: Hmm? Well, what about it?
1: How many Van Horn crates are listed?

0: Let's see, 6.
1: Yeah, but isn't that number a little smudged on this copy?
0: Yeah, it looks like it.
1: Who handles these invoices on this end?
0: Well, sometimes Kovac and sometimes George. Hmm.
1: How big are those Van Horn crates?
0: 5, 6 feet long. Now, what are you getting at, Mitchell?
1: I'm not sure yet, but here's something else. According to the radio logs, in each case, the pilot reported sighting the flying saucers about 20 minutes after takeoff.
0: So?
1: Now, take a look at this map. 20 minutes out at the course and speed your planes fly should put them right near this mountain.
0: Yeah, Mount San Anselmo. Look, what are you getting at?
1: Well, look, suppose those flying saucers came from the ground, Drake. You know...
0: Don't tell me you're going into those jungles.
1: Sure. You know anyone who could guide me?
0: Seems to me one of those mechanics has a brother named Pavlo, some sort of a guide, I think.
1: Mm-hmm.
0: Mitchell, you ought to think this over before you go in there.
1: I have thought it over. Now see if you can round up that guide, will you? I'd like to get started as soon as possible.

0: How far you figure we've come since we left the Jeep, Pablo?
1: Well, at least 10 miles, senor.
0: Well, we ought to be getting close to the spot, then. Brother, this jungle is thick. This is the only trail through it, huh?
1: Si.
0: I can believe it.
2: Senor, watch out!
0: Huh? Why the flying tackle?
1: Look, senor.
0: Huh?
1: Look there in the trail in front of you.
0: I don't see anything.
1: Quiet. Look more closely. Hidden by the underbrush on the ground.
0: Yeah. I see it now. A rope, noose, spread over the trail.
1: Si, and over there, senor. See the tree which is bent almost double?
0: Mm-hmm. Another step and we'd have been dangling from that tree like two apples. Come on, let's spring that trap, quick.
1: And for senor, you...
0: Look, someone's obviously hiding around here, waiting to catch us dangling from that rope. Let's make him think he succeeded. Here's a dead branch beside the trail. Give me a hand with it.
1: Si.
0: Got it?
1: Si.
0: Okay. Stop here.
1: The trigger is probably under that little pile of leaves, senor.
0: Yeah, that's what I was thinking. Okay, we'll toss this branch on top of it and see what happens. You ready?
1: Si.
2: Let her go.
0: Look at that. The rope jerked that branch right up in the air. Now get down here beside the trail.
1: Senor, I hear something.
0: Yeah, so do I. Somebody coming through the underbrush. Okay, let him get right on top of us, then we'll jump him. Now!
2: Watch it, Pablo. He's got a gun.
3: Yeah, but I have him a chance.
2: No, hold it.
0: Oh, great.
1: Did I did something wrong, senor?
0: Well, he'd have done the same to us if we'd given him a chance. But I wanted to get some information from him.
1: I will take a look. Yeah, there is nothing in his pocket, senor, except this scrap of paper.
0: Let me see it.
1: Si, here you are.
0: La Posada, 8:00. What's La Posada mean?
1: That's the name of a bar in Santa Rosa.
0: Mm-hmm. Sounds like he had a date. Okay, I'll keep the date for him. Maybe I can find out who's been going all out to kill me.
4: You are listening to Dangerous Assignment, starring Brian Donlevy in the role of Steve Mitchell.
0: A few minutes before 8 that night, I'm waiting in the shadows across the street from La Posada Bar. A car pulls up in front. Herta Van Horn is driving. A guy starts to get out, but Herta pulls him back for a minute. There's a long kiss, and he gets out and heads for the bar. Herta pulls away. As he opens the door, the light silhouettes him. It's Kovac's nephew, George. I wait for a few minutes, and then I saunter in after him. Hello, George.
5: Oh, hi, Mitchell.
0: Are you surprised to see me?
5: Should I be?
0: I don't know. You're waiting for somebody, George?
5: Waiting for a drink right now.
0: This a favorite hangout of yours?
5: It's the only decent bar in Santa Rosa.
0: Mm-hmm.
5: Look, what's with the third degree, Mitchell?
0: Oh, nothing in particular. Just curious.
6: Everybody stay right where you are and keep your hands in sight.
0: Hey, look at all the soldiers. What's the deal?
5: That's me.
6: You're under arrest, all of you. Everyone in this bar is under arrest.
0: Arrest? Hey, look, who are you?

0: Lieutenant Gonzalez of the military.
1: Arrest for what?
2: Look, Lieutenant,
0: it will do you no good to argue. You will come quietly or be shot.
2: Hey, what's going on around this joint?
1: Oh, Drake. Well, looks like I'm about to get pinched.
2: What's the beef?
0: You know this man, Senor Drake?
2: Well, I certainly do, Lieutenant. Steve Mitchell. He's down here investigating the trouble we've been having on the airline.
1: You better take a look at my credentials, Lieutenant. Here.
0: I see. I'm sorry to have disturbed you, Senor Mitchell, but with the situation what it is, we cannot take chances.
1: What situation?
0: We have information that this bar is the headquarters for a revolutionary party. That is why we raided the place.
1: You sure there's more to this revolutionary party than a rumor?
0: Do you think that the military would act on a mere rumor?
1: Maybe, if the rumor was convincing enough. Well, I'll see you around, Lieutenant. And Drake, thanks for the assist.

0: Morning, Hertha.
1: Good morning, Steve. What can I do for you?
0: I'd like to take a look at your shipping invoice the last couple of weeks, okay?
1: Yes, of course. Here you are.
0: Thanks. Yeah. Yeah, here's the one I want. Now, this shipment was on the last plane that disappeared.
1: What about it?
0: This invoice shows 5 crates shipped, but the copy they have at the airfield shows 6.
1: Well, there must have been a mistake, then.
0: Yeah. Right now, I'm wondering who made it.
1: Steve, I don't know what you're trying to prove, but I'm beginning to resent your inferences.
0: Sorry, I didn't know they were showing, Hertha. I guess George was right when he said your company couldn't possibly have anything to do with the trouble the lion is having.
1: George?
0: Yeah, Kovac's nephew.
1: Oh, well, it was very nice of the man to come to my rescue when I hardly know him.
0: You hardly know George, huh?
1: Well, just to speak to on the street.
0: I see. Well, I better be getting back to the field.
1: I'm sorry I cannot help you, Steve.
0: Thanks, Hertha. Maybe you have.
2: Oh, Mitchell.
0: Why, hello, Mr. Kovac. On your way to see Hertha?
2: No, looking for you. Have you found out anything at all about these flying saucers and what's behind this thing?
0: Mr. Kovac, so far I've been just grabbing at handfuls of smoke here and there. But there's enough smoke to mean fire somewhere. You've got a plane going tonight, haven't you?
2: Yes.
0: Is there a Van Horn shipment aboard?
2: That's right.
0: How many crates?
2: Why, 5, I believe.
0: Okay. Just one thing more. Do you have a small plane I could use?
2: Well, there's a 4-place cabin job at the field.
0: That's perfect.
2: Mitchell, what are you going to do?
0: I'd like you and George to be at the control tower when your cargo plane takes off tonight, Mr. Kovac. I'll tell you what I'm going to do then. That night, I wait in the shadows near the airfield. I spot the plane, T-5, loaded and ready. The pilot is in the shack getting his weather report. I slip quietly aboard. The invoice had said 5 Van Horn crates, but I can count 6 of them, all about 6 feet long. I put my ear to the top crate, and I hear what I expect to hear. Then I freeze. Footsteps outside. There's a faint scrape of metal under the belly of the plane. The steps fade away. I get out, crawl under. I take a long look, and a lot of things suddenly fall into place. I head for the control tower. George, Kovac, and Drake are there.
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4: Santa Rosa Tower to T-5, go ahead. Wind 15 at 30 degrees.
2: Well, Mitchell, now perhaps you'll tell me why you wanted George and myself to be here tonight.
0: Sure. I want to take you for a ride in your plane.
4: A ride? Where?
0: We're going to follow the plane that's just taking off.
2: What? Now, Mitchell.
0: What's the matter, Kovac? Doesn't the idea appeal to you?
2: Well, I'd rather not go, Mitchell. I don't like this idea.
0: Afraid of what you might see, huh, Kovac?
2: Of course not.
0: How about you, George?
4: Why, I don't know what you're getting at, Mitchell, but it sounds like a lot of nonsense to me.
0: Drake, you want to go along just for the ride?
5: Sure, except I'm not anxious to get hit again by one of those things that hit me the other night.
0: I think we'll be safe enough. Get the plane warmed up for me, will you? I'll be with you as soon as I make a telephone call.

0: Aren't you going to radio the pilot that we're following him, Mitchell?
1: No. You and George just sit back there and keep your eyes on that plane.
2: I don't see what you're trying to prove, Mitchell.
1: I think you will in a minute, George. How long since takeoff, Drake?
3: Oh, about 19, 20 minutes. Want me to take over the controls?
1: No, thanks.
2: Mitchell, look at that plane below, all around it.
0: Circles of whirling light. Mitchell, the flying saucers.
1: Relax.
4: T5 to Santa Rosa. T5 to Santa Rosa. It's all around me. Flashing lights and whirling things. Must be the flying saucers.
0: That was the pilot reporting back. Flying saucers.
2: Wait a minute. They seem to be coming from the plane itself.
1: They are. From underneath the plane.
2: What?
1: Yeah, from a bracket attached to the belly. They're not flying saucers. They're just a glorified collection of fireworks.
2: Fireworks? Hey, wait. That plane's turning left.
0: But how can it fly at all? Something's happened to the pilot. He's the only one aboard.
1: No, there's another guy aboard. He's probably doing the flying now.
2: Where'd he come from?
1: He climbed out of a crate.
3: Hey, the plane is heading right for that mountain. It's climbing.
1: We'll climb with it.
0: Mitchell, what's behind all this?
1: I don't know. Right now, I'm more interested in who's behind it. Kovac, you said you were pretty heavily insured, didn't you?
0: Why, yes. What's that got to do with it?
1: Did you inspect the cargo plane before it took off?
0: I always do.
1: You could have attached the fireworks to that bracket under the belly when you made your inspection, couldn't you?
0: Are you insane? Why would I do a thing like that? Why, George here looked over the plane after I did.
1: That's interesting. And George usually handles the invoices. He could have altered the number of crates on them.
2: Look, Mitchell.
1: Hey, we're right over the mountain now. And that plane is starting to lose altitude. Tell me, George, why did Herta Van Horn lie about the two of you?
2: Keep your mouth shut, Mitchell.
1: She said she barely knew you, but when I saw the two of you in our car outside La Posada Bar, your acquaintance seemed to be more than a nodding one.
0: George, have you been seeing that woman again? I distinctly told you I would not
2: tolerate... Okay, so it's out in the open now. Sure, I've been seeing her, and I intend to keep it up. I can't help it if you don't like her. I do.
0: We'll discuss this later, George.
1: Hey, look down there. Some faint lights.
0: What? There's nothing but jungle there.
1: Look again. That's a camouflage landing strip, and the cargo plane is landing.
0: So that's what's been happening to my plane.
1: What mountain is that we just came over?
2: El Diablo.
1: And the landing strip is right behind. Okay, we've seen enough. I'll radio back a report.
3: Hand me that microphone, Mitchell.
1: Hmm?
0: Drake!
2: Look out, he's got a gun.
3: I said hand me that microphone.
1: Okay, Drake. You know, I kind of got to figuring it was you. As chief pilot, you were in a good spot to alter the invoices and get your stooges aboard the plane in crates.
0: But why?
3: Tune the radio to 4150 kilocycles, Mitchell.
1: Okay. Yeah, you were the only one who knew I was going into the jungle, too, Drake. You arranged a little booby trap for me. You're also a good actor, faking that collapse you pulled on me in the plane.
3: Shut up and keep tuning.
1: Okay, you're on 4150 now.
3: This is Drake. This is Drake. Leave the lights on. We're coming in behind the cargo plane. Stand by to receive some uninvited guests. Okay, Mitchell, go down and land. The first time you try anything smart, you'll get your head blown off.
1: I set the plane down on the strip. The landing lights flick off, and half a dozen rugged-looking gents swarm out to meet us. Drake huddles with them for a few minutes, and then they haul Kovac, George, and me into a log hut hidden under the trees. They toss us in there and bolt the door. But the door has an inside bolt, too. We shoot it in place. We can't get out, but now they can't get in.
5: Mitchell! Open the door, Mitchell!
6: Okay, smart boy. You'll come out running when it gets light.
1: The hours crawl by. We sit and wait and sweat.
7: What time is it now, Mitchell?
1: 5 a.m.
0: I can't stand this waiting. What good did it do us to bolt the door from the inside? We can't stay in here forever.
1: I'm playing for time. I've still got an ace up my sleeve, but we've got to stay alive until dawn to find out if it's any good.
7: Well, don't look now, but I think dawn's here.
1: Huh?
7: There's a crack of light under the door.
1: Brother, if something doesn't happen pretty soon, we're cooked. Hey, maybe we are. Do you smell that?
2: Gasoline.
6: You'll be coming out pretty soon now, boys.
0: Mitchell, he set fire to the hut.
1: Yeah, I guess that's why he was waiting for dawn. He was afraid the fire might be spotted at night.
2: Is this the ace up your sleeve, Mitchell?
0: We can't stay here and roast like rats in a trap.
2: We'll get a bullet in the belly as soon as we open that door.
1: Couple of keen choices. I'll take my chances with the bullets. Come on, let's get this door unbolted.
2: But they'll kill us.
1: I'll take fresh air with mine. Hey, wait a minute. Listen.
0: A plane.
1: That's the ace up my sleeve I was talking about.
2: Sounds like it's coming down. Who is it?
1: Just before we took off last night, I made a phone call, remember? It was to Lieutenant Gonzalez of the military.
0: Gonzalez?
8: But how did he know what happened to us after we took off?
1: We'll wait it out later. Let's get out of here. Hey, Gonzalez boys are taking no chances. They want that landing strip clear when they sit down. Come on, George. Let's get this door unbolted.
9: Okay,
1: come on.
8: Look at him scatter.
2: Hey, Mitchell, there goes Drake, trying to the jungle.
1: I'll get him.
2: Watch out, he's got a gun.
1: I see it. You can't run and shoot at the same time, Drake. Better make up your mind which.
9: Okay, I'll shoot, Mitchell.
1: Too late, Drake.
9: Let go of me.
1: He who hesitates is... lost, you know.
2: Mitchell, you okay?
1: Yeah. How are Gonzalez and his boys doing?
8: Well, they seem to be mopping up in a hurry. Mitchell, I still don't understand how Gonzalez found out.
1: Well, when I called him last night, I told him our radio frequency, and I asked him to listen in. Then I kept the mic open the entire time.
2: Gonzalez overheard everything that was said in our plane, huh?
1: Yeah, including the location of the landing strip. But I knew he wouldn't try to bring a plane in here before dawn. That's why I was hoping we'd still be alive by then.
8: But why were Drake and his outfit trying to ruin my airline?
1: Look, if you're going to operate a secret landing strip, you don't want a regular airline flying through the area. They figured the flying saucer gag would scare you off.
2: Well, it seems to me this was a pretty big operation for a small revolutionary party in a small country, Mitchell.
1: You know, I've been thinking that, too. Could be that's all there is to it. But it's not a long hop from here to the Panama Canal. Maybe somebody else had ideas about using this strip eventually. Of course, we'll never know, and anyway, it doesn't matter much now.
2: Yeah. Speaking of things we'll never know, we didn't prove anything one way or the other about flying saucers in this deal.
1: We proved something as far as Drake's concerned, though.
2: What's that?
1: If you monkey around with fireworks long enough, you're sure to get your nose burned.
2: Or busted.

0: You have just heard another episode in the exciting new adventure series, Dangerous Assignment, starring Brian Donlevy in the role of Steve Mitchell. Dangerous Assignment is written by Bob Reif, with music by Bruce Ashley, and was directed tonight by Max Hutto. Be with us again next week at this time when Brian Donlevy, starring as Steve Mitchell, will embark on another Dangerous Assignment. There's more great action-packed entertainment for you throughout the week on NBC. 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On High Adventure, there's the utmost in thrilling drama to entertain adventure-minded listeners. 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
2: Oh.
1: Lovely, isn't it? Mm. And as anyone can see, every bar is chunky.
2: Magic.
3: Yeah.
1: That's because there's a glass and a half of full cream milk in every half pound. That's why, sir, nothing tastes nicer.

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1: Black Museum, Scotland Yard's Museum of Murder. Here in the grim stone structure on the Thames, which houses Scotland Yard, is a warehouse of homicide, where everyday objects, things like a packet of matches, a coffee pot, a paring knife, all are touched by murder. Now here is a pint bottle labeled meat juice. Perhaps you've seen one of these. Your grandmother certainly saw one. In fact, when you were a child, you may have been fed meat juice for the iron and strength it contained from just such a small glass bottle. Yet here it is, in the midst of all the other relics of death.
2: Well, Inspector, what do you think?
3: Mr. Halland, we did our best. The little bit of white sediment at the bottom of the bottle, see it there still? You know what that is.
2: Yes, arsenic. And to me, at least, the means of murdering my brother.
1: Well, today, that bottle of meat juice can be seen in the Black Museum.
4: From the annals of the Criminal Investigation Department of the London Police, we bring you the dramatic stories of the crimes recorded by the objects in Scotland Yard's Gallery of Death, the Black Museum. In just a moment, you will hear The Black Museum, starring Orson Welles.

0: we are, the Black Museum. Scotland Yard's Museum of Murder. Yes, here are all these carefully labeled weapons, labeled in boxes and vials. Here is sudden, unexpected, violent death. Here, for instance, is a small mirror, such as you might find in any lady's handbag. A very pretty lady used this one once to inspect an escaped tendril of soft brown hair, but what she saw reflected was not merely disordered beauty. She saw murder strike. Ah, yes, here. Here it is, the bottle labeled meat juice. Obsolete, archaic type of writing on this label, replete with flourishes and shading. No prosaic typing, handwritten by an expert penman. Then this was only natural in the 1890s, when this bottle became the focus of an odd, even a very disturbing situation. Of course, on the surface, the Hammond family, Liverpool, England, 1892, displayed no evil. All was happiness on the surface.
1: Shall we drink to the great event, shall we?
2: Of course, dear.
1: Oh, forgive me, Bob. What event? There you have it, my dear. My own brother doesn't remember our wedding anniversary.
3: Your anniversary, old man? Which one?
2: Our eighth, Arthur. 8 years of happiness. Not to mention 6 years of our son.
1: And, Arthur, you forgot. Perhaps because I wasn't at the wedding.
2: That's right. Robert met me and we were engaged in America. But we were married here at my aunt's home.
1: Exactly, while I was in America myself. Well, with all that straightened out, shall we toast the occasion? After all, how many times...
0: A pleasant family gathering on a pleasant family occasion. Nothing evil on the surface. Of course, undercurrents do show themselves occasionally.
1: Almost 3 o'clock. The time I took my medicine.
2: Yes, dear. Which one is it this time? The liquid or the tablets?
1: I took the liquid at 2. That means the tablets now, dear. Oh, you have no idea, Arthur, what it means at my age to be tied to medicine bottles. How Ruth stands me, I really don't know.
3: You're a hypochondriac, Robert. Let's face the truth.
1: No laughing matter. These sedatives, well, I learned all about them when I was in America last. One contains arsenic, the other has strychnine in it.
3: Oh, now you are joking.
1: I'm not. In very small quantities, but poison, nevertheless.
2: Here are your tablets and the water, dear.
1: Thank you. Thank you for everything, Ruth. It's not easy, I know, for a girl to be married to a man twice her age.
2: Don't be ridiculous, Robert. I'm very happy. And so will you be if you let yourself. Honestly, Arthur, sometimes I think your brother is super...
0: Do you detect the undercurrents? The constant harping by a 50-year-old husband on the fact that his wife is not yet 30. All the evil is there, deep down, underground, but it's there. One would hardly say it came to the surface in an incident such as this.
1: Oh, writing someone, my dear?
2: Just a note to the Plaza Hotel in London.
1: The Plaza, London?
2: There. I had word this morning. Aunt Rose is very ill. And there's no one to stay with her. You've been out all day, so I've written to reserve rooms to save time before I told you.
1: Yes, of course. You ought to go. Dottie can watch over David, I suppose.
2: Dottie is a jewel among servants, dear. Of course she can.
1: Excellent. I saw Dr. Hubert today, my dear. He's not at all satisfied with my condition. However, we shall see. He's given me another...
0: Evil to him who evil thinks. Perhaps. Still, the greeting between aunt and niece at the Plaza Hotel in London was something to think about.
2: Darling!
4: Darling!
2: Oh, my darling. Been so long.
4: Too long, my beloved, too long. But now, my sweet, 3 whole days together. 3 glorious days.
2: Oh, John.
0: An interesting aunt, wouldn't you say, particularly when a young wife is half her husband's age? Now, there were some things which Ruth Hammond had in common with her husband. One was a love of horses and horse racing. It followed them that when the time for the Grand National arrived, Robert pulled himself together and took his wife to the world-famous race. And there an incident took place relevant to this story.
2: Oh, it's wonderful, Robert. just wonderful.
1: I'm glad you're enjoying yourself, my dear.
4: Hello, Ruth. Imagine running into you here.
2: John. Oh, John.
1: The gentleman seems to know you, my dear.
2: I'm sorry. Mr. John Browning. My husband.
1: How do you do?
4: Well, thank you. And you?
1: As well as can be expected.
2: John's an old friend of mine, Robert. Aren't you, John?
4: Yes, I think I can say I am.
2: Won't you join us? There's plenty of room in our box, and I'm sure we'll be happy to have you.
0: A casual meeting, a simple introduction, a gesture of hospitality, but who would expect a circumspect young woman to cast caution and good behavior to the wind?
1: Dobby! Dobby!
2: Yes, sir, Mr. Hammond. Right here, sir.
1: Where were you?
2: I was upstairs, sir, with Master David. Is the mistress with you?
1: I left her at the racetrack.
2: Oh, will she be along soon, sir? I mean, sir.
1: I don't care what you mean or what she does.
2: Robert, can you ever forgive me?
1: If you must make an exhibition of yourself, Ruth, must it be in public?
2: Is that all you care about? Your public pride?
1: Oh! I ought to bar you from my bed and board forever. If it went for my son, I would.
2: Robert, please, please forgive me. I'll never act like that again. John Browning is out of my life. Truly, he is.
1: Very well. We shall see. Dotty.
2: Yes, sir?
1: Forget what you've seen here. Understand? Forget it all.
0: And now it was the husband's turn to visit London. Robert Hammond went to the city to see a specialist about his nerves, about the pains he believed came from his liver. From the specialist, he went directly to a chemist's shop.
5: I'd like this prescription filled, please.
6: Very good, sir.
5: Thank you, sir.
1: Can you make it up quickly?
5: Let me see, sir. Yes, I can, sir, but... And you'll have to sign a receipt for this preparation. It contains strychnine, sir.
0: The wife, too, was visiting a chemist. A chemist in Liverpool.
5: Anything else, ma'am?
2: No, I think that completes the list. Oh, no, I'd almost forgotten. Fly papers. You do have fly papers, don't you?
5: Yes, ma'am. Any particular brand?
2: No, but I prefer the strongest you have. I hate to see anything linger longer than necessary.
0: Ruth Hammond took her purchases with her. At home, she rang for the maid.
7: Not really, ma'am?
2: Yes. Is there any hot water on the stove?
7: Oh, yes, ma'am. Cook always keeps a kettle boiling.
2: Very well, Dotty. I want the kettle and the dishpan. I have to soak some fly paper.
7: Whatever for, ma'am?
2: A druggist. A chemist, you'd call him, in America, showed me how to obtain the arsenic from fly paper. It's part of a preparation to keep the complexion fresh. And my skin is none too good these days, Dottie. Fetch the kettle and the dishpan, will you, please? Thank you.
0: Perhaps nothing more would have been thought about that, about the quarrel in the hall, if another event had not occurred almost immediately. Robert Hammond fell ill. Not merely the imaginary illness of the hypochondriac, but an actual illness. Dr. Hubert was called. He made his examination.
8: May I see you a moment, Mrs. Hammond?
2: Of course, Doctor.
8: I must admit I'm puzzled by Mr. Hammond's symptoms. His heart seems strong enough. He complains of chest pains and this constant retching, you know. I'm worried, Mrs. Hammond.
2: Have you no diagnosis?
8: I'd prefer a consultation,
2: course,
8: if you
2: doctor.
8: Don't mind.
2: Whatever you think, of course, Doctor. Whatever you think best. Robert's never been like this.
0: A consultation. The learned doctors probed and listened and probed again. Dr. Hubert stood by then and waited. Outside the sick room, Dr. Davis addressed himself to the problem.
9: I don't like it, Hubert. All that retching. It's the prime symptom of arsenical poisoning.
8: But the man's been dosing himself with arsenical medicines for years.
9: I know those compounds. The amount of arsenic is minute. Hubert, who is nursing him?
8: Why, his wife, of course, with some help from the maid.
9: I want a registered nurse in there, and no one else.
8: You don't suspect anything, do you, Davis?
9: I want to prevent suspicion if I can. Get a nurse in there as soon as possible. Meanwhile, we'll prescribe tonics, meat juices, and that sort of thing. And I want the bottles watched, night and day. The medicine, the patient, the nurse, all that's in the sick room. everything and everyone else outside, including the lovely wife. Yes, including the lovely wife.
0: Well, today, a bottle of meat juice can be seen in the Black Museum.
6: In just a moment, we will continue with the Black Museum, starring Orson Welles.

0: And now we continue with The Black Museum, starring Orson Welles.
1: In 1892, a man might die slowly for unexplained reasons without benefit of laboratory tests, gastrointestinal examinations, or any of the aids to life and living which grace our times 60 years later. The doctors in 1892 did their level best. They used their knowledge well. If it came to placing a nurse in charge, denying a wife access to the sick room, or merely ordering concentrated meat juice as a tonic, they performed their functions according to the time in which they lived. Thus it came about that Robert Hammond suffered in his bed. Ruth Hammond was ordered from his room, and his brother Arthur came to stay in that tense, foreboding household.
2: Yes, Dottie?
3: Oh, it's the mistress, sir. She asked me please to mail this letter.
2: That letter's open.
3: Oh, please, sir, if I can explain.
2: Well, get on with it.
3: Well, I was taking it to the postbox, sir. I dropped it and the envelope was dirty. You can see the mud,
2: yes,
3: sir.
2: Yes, I see, but what else?
3: I wanted to change the envelope, sir. I steamed it open. I couldn't help but read the beginning, sir. Beg me pardon. Oh, Mr. Arthur, I'm so afraid for the master, sir.
2: Let me see. Addressed to Mr. John Browning.
1: Is it necessary to add more? To report the contents of that poor, indiscreet love letter? I doubt it. The letter read and then put away, Arthur Hammond strode to his brother's room, called the nurse aside.
2: I want you to keep special watch, very special watch, nurse, and under no circumstances permit Mrs. Hammond anywhere near these medicines.
4: Very well, sir.
1: But even a nurse must rest. And her hour off each day, this nurse was replaced by Dottie, the Hammond's maid.
3: Oh, Mrs. Hammond. Oh, the doctor says you're not to come in here.
4: Please don't be ridiculous, Dottie.
5: Is that you, Ruthie? Please come here.
4: Of course, my dear.
5: Have they been keeping you away from me?
3: Oh, please, Mum.
4: Are these all your medicines, Robert?
5: Yes, dear. Most of them are filthy tasting.
4: Poor Robert.
3: Oh, ma'am, you're not supposed to touch this meat juice.
4: Can't be bad, Robert. It certainly smells good, like good rare steak. I wouldn't mind taking it myself. But all these other pills...
1: Wouldn't you mind taking it yourself, Mrs. Hammond? I wonder now. Then I'm not alone in that. Brother Arthur wondered, too, and he worried. Particularly when he found you alone in the pantry, washing medicine bottles.
2: Why, Ruth? Washing bottles? Isn't that Dottie's work?
4: This at least I can do for my husband, even though I'm not allowed to see
2: him. But you did see him yesterday.
4: And if I did, who has a better right?
2: I'm not speaking of rights, Ruth. I'm speaking of wrongs.
4: If you have something of which you wish to accuse me, why don't you?
2: I may. You see, I had the meat juice you handled yesterday analyzed.
4: I see. You did?
2: It contained arsenic.
4: And you insinuate I put it there?
2: I do.
4: I did put something in that bottle. Robert asked me to. Some powder he had in a small box. He told me it always gave him relief, and the doctors had forbidden it.
2: I see. They forbade it. Well, my dear sister-in-law, we shall see what we shall see.
1: They saw soon enough. 24 hours later, a weeping Dottie told Brother Arthur.
3: Oh, the master's dead, sir. Just a moment ago. So quick it came. Oh, no time to call anybody, not even you, sir.
1: Dr. Hubert stated.
6: I personally will not certify this death until there has been a post-mortem by Dr. Davis.
1: And Dr. Davis reported...
7: Death was due to aggravated inflammation of the internal organs. The body contained something less than half a grain of arsenic. I recommend an immediate investigation by the police.
1: Enter Inspector Adams of the CID.
8: What's your opinion, Dr. Hubert, as an expert on this case?
6: It will be very difficult to have an opinion, Inspector. You see, Mr. Hammond was a true hypochondriac. Always dosing himself with patent medicines, all kinds of prescriptions, but the man's dead. And added to the difficulty is that there seems no really natural cause for his passing.
8: Thank you, Doctor.
6: Not at all, Inspector. Anything I can do to help?
1: From the doctor's office, the inspector made his way to the house of mourning. There, his first object of inquiry was Arthur Hammond.
8: So you are suspicious of the cause of death?
2: Wouldn't you be, Inspector?
8: I need more facts in my position. There are such things as libel laws, sir, and charges of false arrest.
2: Perhaps you'd be interested in this, Inspector.
8: And what is it?
2: A letter written by the widow to her London paramour and discovered quite by accident.
8: Thank you. Anything else, Mr. Hammond, which you think might be...
1: There were several things which Brother Arthur brought to the attention of the inspector, and these, in turn, brought Dottie into the presence of the man from the yard.
8: Now, there's no need to be frightened, girl. What's all this about your mistress and a bottle of meat juice?
3: I saw her, sir. I saw her slip something in the bottle. I kept the bottle. Here it is, sir.
8: Did anyone else touch this bottle besides Mrs. Hammond?
3: Only nurse, sir. She guarded the medicines proper, she did. Much better than I could.
8: I see. Then you are prepared to swear that no one touched the bottle before or after Mrs. Hammond except the nurse?
3: Yes, sir. I am. Oh, swear, sir? You mean in a trial-like, Inspector?
8: Yes, my girl. Oh, hadn't you thought of it before the police came in?
1: The questioning completed for the moment, Inspector Adams gave his instructions.
8: Sergeant, I want the Hammond house searched from top to bottom. Here's the warrant. Get to work.
1: The sergeant took a crew and did go to work. Every nook and cranny of the old house was seen to. Closet walls were sounded in search of secret panels. Hearthstones were pried loose. Even the coal bin was emptied. Sergeant Hall reported back to the inspector.
9: Here it is, sir. Arsenic. All over the place.
1: It followed that the next morning...
8: I have a warrant for your arrest, Mrs. Hammond. The charge is willful murder.
1: It was a celebrated trial. The courtroom in Liverpool was packed with the curious, the cruel, and the very, very few who found some sympathy in their feelings. The newspapers enjoyed their traditional field day with the lurid, scandalous details of the story. The really pertinent details of the case were few, however, simple and contradictory.
8: Arsenic was found in the possession of the prisoner. She did not deny it was hers.
1: Dr. Davis testified concerning the post-mortem.
7: I found a little less than half a grain of arsenic in the body.
1: Yes, Doctor, but would you say that this poison was the cause of death?
7: I would.
1: And then the contradiction set in. Asked the same question, Dr. Hubert replied.
6: No, I would not say so, and certainly not in the case of this patient.
1: Ah, and why not?
6: Mr. Hammond had accustomed himself over the years to taking arsenic in small quantities. He was used to it.
1: The prosecution countered this with a Liverpool chemist who Mrs. Hammond had visited while her husband was in London.
7: She came in that morning with a list. The flypaper was not on the list.
1: The chemist had no idea what Ruth Hammond had wanted with the flypaper. However, Dottie did.
3: Yes, sir. She boiled the arsenic out of the flypaper.
1: Boiled it out? Whatever for?
3: She said to make something for a complexion. She told me she'd heard about it in America, sir.
1: And did you, Dottie, ever see her use such a preparation?
3: No, sir. I never did.
1: And the defense? Well, in 1892, the accused did not testify in self-defense. The accused was permitted, however, to make a statement under oath.
10: My Lord Justice, with your permission, my Lord, three things. I did soak the flypapers for the arsenic they contained. I made a cosmetic preparation from it, which I learned about from Dr. Henry Masefield in Brooklyn, New York, when I lived there. I did put powder into my husband's medicine. He asked me to. It was a preparation he brought back from London, which had helped him many times before, but which his doctors here refused to give him. Finally, my lord, I wish to state that for the sake of our son, for David's sake, my husband and I had a complete reconciliation, and on the day before his death, I made a full confession of the terrible wrong I had done him.
1: The jury retired. The court waited. The prisoner waited. The crowds waited. Hours passed. Then the knock on the locked door of the jury room. The bailiff opened. The 12 good men and true filed back in the jury box. The judge's gavel rapped. Clark asked the foreman to rise and face the prisoner. He intoned the traditional question. Gentlemen of the jury, have you reached a verdict?
8: We have.
1: And what is your verdict?
8: We find the prisoner guilty of premeditated murder.
1: And today, the bottle of meat juice, a decisive clue in this case, is still to be found in the Black Museum.
0: Orson Welles will be back with you in just a moment.

0: Now here in person is Orson Welles.
1: Well, they didn't hang Ruth Hammond. No, despite the fact that public sentiment was so much against her at the start of the trial, it changed quite drastically once she had been sentenced to hanging. Letters, telegrams poured into the Home Office and to the London Times, and a reprieve was granted. And after many long years in prison, Ruth Hammond was released. She returned to America to die there, forever silent about the crime for which she had been punished. The judge himself, when asked concerning her guilt or innocence, replied only, "I never did express an opinion." And now, until next time, do we meet here in the Black Museum for another story? I remain, as always, obediently yours.

The Black Museum, starring Orson Welles, is presented by arrangement with Metro-Goldwyn-Mayer Radio Attraction. The program is written by Ara Marion, with original music composed and conducted by Sidney Torch. Produced by Harry Allen Towers.

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2: First Precinct, Sergeant Waters. It's sinking. What is it, a freighter? Oh, a barge. A collision with what? Yeah?
3: You're in the muster room at the 21st Precinct, the nerve center. A call is coming through. You will follow the action taken pursuant to that call from this minute until the final report is written in the 124 room at the 21st Precinct.
2: Hello, CB. Sergeant Waters at the 21st. There's a gravel barge sinking in the East River off 61st Street. No, they got the barge captain off, all right. You better send a police launch and ESD. Okay? Yeah. All right.
4: 21st Precinct. It's just lines on a map of the city of New York. Most of the 173,000 people wedged into the 9/10 of a square mile between Fifth Avenue and the East River wouldn't know if you asked them that they lived or worked in the 21st. Whether they know it or not, the security of their homes, their persons, and their property is the job of the men of the 21st Precinct.
3: The 21st, 160 patrolmen, 11 sergeants, and 4 lieutenants, of whom I'm the boss. My name is Kennelly, Frank Kennelly. I'm captain in command of the 21st. I was working my day tour. At 8:35 a.m., sector car number 5 came by the house to take me to the East River Drive near 61st Street. A gravel barge had sunk in the river on the previous day, and salvage operations to clear the channel had begun that morning. I had anticipated that the work would create a curious attraction and result in a serious traffic problem along the East River Drive. As Patrolman Dillon, the operator of sector car number 5, drove me to inspect this condition, I saw in the block ahead of us a large moving van parked at the curb in front of 181 Sutton Place North, one of a row of large and elegant residences which had in recent years been converted into multiple dwellings of medium-sized, very expensive apartments. Also parked there were two departmental vehicles, sector car number 2 and the sergeant's car. I instructed Patrolman Dillon to pull into the curb. And as he did, I could see Sergeant Waters standing on the sidewalk talking to an attractive and well-dressed woman. 4 moving men were several feet away, engaged in conversation near the cab of their van. All right, stay with the car, Dillon.
5: Yes, sir. Hello, Captain.
6: Well, I don't see why I can't.
3: Oh, what's the trouble here, Sergeant?
2: Mrs. Linwick, this is Captain Kennelly, commanding officer of the 21st Precinct.
6: How do you do?
3: Mrs. Linwick? What is it, Sergeant?
6: I just want my furniture, that's all. That's what I had these men come for, to get my furniture. They're standing around, and I have to pay them while they stand around. It is by the hour, you know.
3: Well, why can't she get her furniture?
6: That's exactly what I'd like to know.
2: Well, Captain, seems like the super won't let her up in the building. He won't let her into the apartment.
3: Oh, why not?
6: It's mine. I'm entitled to get into it.
2: Super says she separated from her husband about 3 weeks ago. He says he's still living in the building. Super said he's got no right to let her go in there without permission from the husband.
6: Look, I have the key. You see, I have the key. The furniture always belongs to the wife. The things in the house always belong to the wife. That's taken for granted.
3: Not necessarily.
6: Well, in this case, they do. Now, something ought to be done, because I can't keep these men standing around and paying them an hourly rate.
3: Where is the super, Sergeant?
2: He's inside with Vaquero, Captain. The super's been trying to reach the real estate company that manages these buildings.
6: Well, I don't know who he has to talk to.
3: And you've got to remember, Mrs. Linwick, that if they let you go in, they could be liable.
6: I can't imagine what they'd be liable for. I'd just be getting my own things.
3: Why didn't you take them when you left?
6: Because I left at 2:30 in the morning. How could I take them then?
3: You could have come back for them within a reasonable time.
6: Now, look, one doesn't find an apartment the first day they go looking. I moved into a hotel and sent for my clothes. Now, I have found an apartment, and I want my furniture.
3: Where is Mr. Linwick?
6: I haven't any idea.
2: Super told me he saw him leave the house with a suitcase last night. He was apparently going out of town on business, Captain.
6: He's always going out of town.
2: Super's been trying to call Mr. Linwick's office as well as the real estate company. I don't suppose either of them opens until 9 o'clock.
6: All this to do about something that belongs to me.
3: Have you talked this over with your husband, Miss Linwick?
6: I have not.
3: Well, don't you think you ought to?
6: I see no reason to.
3: It'd be a lot simpler if you worked it out together, if you decided what's yours and what's his.
6: I know what's mine, and I know what's his. Very little is his.
7: Well, I can't say that the best way to do it is to come around here when he's out of town and go into the apartment. I think the least you could do would be to notify him what you're up to.
6: There's no reason for that. I spoke to my lawyer, and I am perfectly within my rights. Perfectly within my rights.
7: Well, that may be your lawyer's opinion, but what about your husband's lawyer?
6: I don't give two hoots for his lawyer's opinion. Now, look, I have a business of my own to attend to. I'm a fashion designer, and people start to call me at 9:30 in the morning, and they want me. They want to talk to me.
7: Sergeant.
5: Yes, sir.
7: Have you got Mrs. Linwick's new apartment address?
5: Vaccaro's got it, sir.
6: 622 East 52nd Street.
7: Uh-huh. Have you got her office address?
5: Yes, sir. Vaccaro's got that, too.
6: Well, it's certainly beyond me what it takes to get my own furniture back. To have that stubborn man say no, not to let me up in the building, and to have the police involved in this thing.
7: Well, it'll all be settled, Miss Linwick.
6: Oh, yes, I'm sure it will be. In the meantime, you know how much it's costing me an hour with those four men in that truck standing by there? It's costing me plenty.
8: There's one consolation, ma'am. It's probably causing your husband a lot more.
6: I don't care what it costs him.
5: Oh, here's the super, Captain.
7: Oh, yes.
5: Mr. Swanagi.
9: Yeah. I'm right here.
6: That's not necessary, I tell you. I'm entitled to take my own things out.
9: You may think you're entitled to, Mrs. Linwick. Your lawyer may think you're entitled to. I may think you're entitled to, but you don't take nothing out of there until I get the word from the office. Now, I'm not getting caught in the middle of any deal like this, believe me.
5: This is Captain Kennelly.
9: Oh, yeah.
5: Joe Swanagi, the super here.
7: How do you do?
9: I heard a lot about you, Captain.
6: These pleasantries aren't getting us anyplace.
7: Sometimes pleasantries can get you pretty far, Miss Linwick.
9: You said it, Captain. She comes around here 8 o'clock in the morning with the moving men and gives me a hard time. What am I supposed
6: to... Look, these are my
9: Mrs.
6: things.
9: Mrs. Linwick, I told you, I don't care whose things these are. That doesn't make a bit of difference to me.
6: What do you mean?
9: They can be yours. They can be President Eisenhower's. Nothing goes out of here until I get the okay from the office.
6: Oh, of all the stupidity, I never in my life...
9: Call it stupid, anything you want. That doesn't make any difference to me. If they tell me to let you in there, you're perfectly welcome. Now, Captain, you can understand how I don't want to get caught in the middle here.
7: Yes, I can understand.
9: Hey, you see, Mrs. Linwick, now, if he can understand, why can't you?
6: My lawyer told me I could go in there any time and take anything
9: out. Oh, look, Mrs. Linwick, look, that's what makes horse races. Your lawyer may have one opinion, somebody else's lawyer may have another opinion. That's what keeps the Supreme Court in business.
7: Mr. Swanagi, where did you use the phone?
9: Down in my apartment, down there in the basement.
7: And you tried both the real estate company and Mr. Linwick's office?
9: Yes, I tried them both. I don't get any answer any place. It's too early.
7: Well, I think you might try again.
9: I'll try if you want me.
7: I'll go downstairs with you, if you don't mind.
6: Yes, I wish you would, Captain. I wish you would see to it that he does try. I don't want to keep these men in this truck waiting any longer than I have.
9: You don't believe that I tried?
7: All right, she believes you. Sergeant, you stay here with Miss Linwick.
5: Yes, sir.
7: Let's go try the phone again.
9: Yeah.
6: And just make sure that he does try, Captain.
7: Yes, I will.
9: She thinks her husband slipped me $10 not to let her in. Evil mind, you know. I'll get the gate here.
7: Thank you.
9: He does take care of me once in a while, yeah, for small favors. You know? But I swear, Captain, he never mentioned a word about letting her into the apartment to get any furniture. With downstairs.
7: She left him 3 weeks ago, is that right?
9: Yeah, that's what the talk is. She just walked out one night after a hot argument. About 3 weeks ago, I guess. In here. It's all right, Ellie.
10: All right,
9: Ellie. Just me to use the phone again. My wife... She worries when she hears that door open.
7: How long have they been living here?
9: Oh, let's see. 5, 6 years, I think. Yeah, about 5 years. Now, this has happened before, you know.
7: Uh-huh.
9: She gets up, she leaves him about 3 or 4 times a year. You know, I told my Ellie they ought to put a swinging door up there. Mm-hmm. Well, this 3 weeks is a long time. She never walked out for more than a couple of days at a time before. You know.
7: Oh, didn't she?
9: No. Sometimes it was 2 or 3 days, sometimes 3 or 4 days, sometimes a week. But she always comes back.
7: What does he do?
9: Mr. Linwick?
7: Yeah.
9: Well, he's an engineer, like. You know, he goes around companies in trouble, you know, with something the matter with their plant or the way things are working or they need more space or something. He goes around, like, he makes what they call these surveys. You know, it's very technical stuff.
7: Mm-hmm.
9: I bet he had to go to some school to learn all that.
7: Where's his office?
9: Oh, down in Wall Street. Got a place down in Wall Street. Got a firm named Engineers with his name, and there's 3 or 4 others in it. You know, like a bunch of lawyers, only this is a bunch of engineers.
7: Yeah.
9: His name's right up there, too. First, I think. Linwick, something, something, and something.
7: There's no financial problem, is there?
9: Well, listen, as far as I know, none. They pay the rent on time, on the button, or he does. And to pay the rent in this place on time, that means no financial problems. You know what they get for three rooms here? You wouldn't believe it. Should I call?
7: Yeah, try his office again first.
9: All right, sir.
7: After she moved out, Mr. Linwick didn't ask you to change the lock or anything, did he?
9: No, sir. He didn't mention anything like that. He didn't say a word. I didn't mention it. As far as I was concerned, she was coming back. She always does. It's ringing. There's nobody down there yet, I don't think.
7: Let it ring a little more.
9: Yeah. I don't know. As far as I'm concerned, if I was him, first time she walked out, I'd have had that lock changed. Even my Ellie, who always takes the lady's side in these things, didn't like her. You know, they're not going to answer there. Nobody's there yet.
7: All right.
9: You know, if that lady wants to do the right thing, she'd get together with him. She'd get it all worked out. They'd say, this is mine, this is yours. They'd separate all the stuff, you know, and things like that. Not to come around there with a moving truck, 8 o'clock in the morning. You want to clean the joint out?
7: Yeah, you better try the real estate office.
9: Yeah. Fine way to do to a guy. Come around, just clean him out.
7: What time they usually open up? 9?
9: Yeah, 9, but sometimes somebody's there before. I don't see the logic in it. I don't understand. Hello? Oh, hello. This is Joe Swanagi, the super 181 Sutton Place North. Is Mr. Solent in this morning yet, by any chance? Yep. Oh, good. Could I talk to him? He's there. She's getting him. This is my boss, the guy who manages these buildings.
7: Oh, I see.
9: He's got the answer. He's

0: everything. He's a... Hello, Mr. Solon. This is Joe Sonagi, the super at 181 Sutton Place North. Yeah, look, Mr. Solon, we got a little problem over here. One of the tenants, 3A, Mr. and Mrs. Limwick, you remember I told you last time you were here that they separated, she walked out? Well, he's out of town, Mr. Solon, and she came up here this morning in a moving van and four moving men there. Well, she wants to clean the place out. She wants to take the four men and go right in, so I said she can't do that. So she said, I'll call the cops. I said, go ahead, call the cops. And they're here right now. Yeah. Yes, sir, yeah. I was polite. I just didn't want to get in the middle. Well, was she who wanted to call the cops? I didn't want the cops around here. Yeah. Yeah. No, sir. He didn't ask me to change no locks or anything like that. No, he gave me no instructions to let her in or keep her out or nothing, so... Yeah. Yeah, well, what I want to know, Mr. Solon, is what am I supposed to do? Well, I mean, there's five cops here, and there's four moving men, and her, and this big moving van. What am I supposed to... Yeah. Yeah. Yeah, I understand, yeah. All right, Mr. Solon. All right, yeah. Thank you, Mr. Solon. All right, sir. Goodbye.
1: Well?
0: He said let her in. He said let her take whatever she wants. This is supposed to be a man's world.
2: You are listening to 21st Precinct, a factual account of the way police work in the world's largest city. There were many people of your religion before the authorities decided to outlaw it. You all had the same faith, the same creed. You believed in the same things. One of the things you believed in was that man should worship God freely, in the way he desired, in the church of his choice. But that, in particular, was against the law. So your churches were taken away, your books were burned, and your ministers were sent to prison. Well, that's a picture of what could have happened to you in different times throughout history. It is happening today in certain countries, but you are protected against such things. Whatever your religion may be, the Constitution and the Bill of Rights say that you're entitled to follow it, to live according to its principles, to follow its rituals and abide by its precepts. It's an absolute guarantee in 16 clear words. Congress shall make no law respecting an establishment of religion or prohibiting the free exercise thereof. For 165 years, those words have endured. They will last as long as time itself. They're only a part of rights which belong to all the people. They're only a part of what we call our way of life. But they're a stirring example of how man has learned one lesson in his short time on earth. That these things cannot exist for a few people. They must exist for all. Now back to 21st Precinct and Captain Kennelly.
1: As I left the Sutton Place address, the moving men had started upstairs to the Linwick apartment. Sergeant Waters instructed his men to resume patrol, and I got back into sector car number 5 with Patrolman Dillon. He continued to the East River Drive and 61st Street, where the salvage operations were underway. The sight of deep-sea divers and their gear had, in fact, attracted much attention. Traffic on the drive was slowed to a crawl, and the two patrolmen on the job had additional trouble keeping curious pedestrians from crossing the road. After observing conditions for a few minutes, I got back into the car and had Patrolman Dillon drive me to the nearest call box. There, I rang into the station house and spoke to Lieutenant Gorman, the desk officer. I told him of the condition and gave him instructions for him to detail two more men to the job. I continued on patrol of the precinct until 11:30 when we drove downtown to the 15th Precinct Station House at 160 East 35th Street. There, I attended a meeting of all precinct commanders in the 6th Division, which was called by Inspector McBride in regard to a proposed new recruiting program for civil defense volunteers. The meeting ended a few minutes before 1, and I returned to my command, where in the muster room, Sergeant Tierney was on telephone switchboard duty, and Sergeant Waters was sitting in as desk officer. I walked around the desk to sign the blotter.
3: 21st Precinct, Sergeant Tierney.
4: Hello, Captain.
1: Sergeant?
3: All right,
5: 4-2.
1: Where's Lieutenant Gorman?
4: He had to take his meal late, Captain. The mendicant squad picked up 9 mooches on 3rd Avenue and dumped them in here.
1: Oh?
4: Lieutenant Gorman didn't get finished writing up the arrest until 12:45.
1: Where are they? Back in the cells?
4: No, sir. The patrol wagon came, and they were on their way down to court.
1: Okay.

0: Anything doing around here?
1: Oh, that fellow over there came in about 5 minutes ago, Captain. He's waiting to see you.
0: Yeah?
1: I told him I didn't know when you'd be back.
0: Well, who is he?
1: He gave me one of his cards. Yes, sir, here it is. Richard Linwick, Captain. Consulting engineer. The husband of the lady with the moving van, I guess.
0: Oh, yeah. All right, I'll talk to him. I'll be in my office.
1: Yes, sir.
2: 21st Precinct, Sergeant.
0: Mr. Linwick?
1: Yes? Hello, Captain.
0: You wanted to see me?
1: Yes, if you have a minute. I understand you were over at my apartment this morning.
0: That's right, I was.
2: Very sorry.
0: But you understand there wasn't any law violation. There was nothing we could do.
1: No, well, that's not what I wanted to talk to you about, Captain. I didn't expect you could do anything.
0: Would you like to come to my office?
1: Yes, thanks.
0: Go ahead, Mr. Linwick.
1: Yes, thank you.
0: Have a chair.
1: Thanks.
0: Well, what can I do for you, Mr. Linwick?
1: Well, it's really not very much, Captain. You see, the super of the building finally got in touch with my office right at 9 o'clock this morning.
0: Yes?
1: He told my secretary what had happened, and she called me in Boston. I was in Boston on business. She reached me at my hotel, and I took the next plane back. I went right to the apartment from LaGuardia. The truck was already gone.
0: Yeah, they can work pretty fast if they want to.
1: Yes, so can Joanne. The only thing that she left was my clothes hanging in a closet. The clothes I had in the drawers, my shirts and things, she just took out and piled in a corner. And everything else was cleaned out. She didn't even leave a bed for me to sleep on.
0: Well, as I told you, Mr. Linwick, there's nothing there that calls for police action.
1: Well, I know that, sir.
0: Excuse me.
1: Yes, of course.
0: 21st Precinct, Captain Connelly.
3: This is Sergeant Waters, Captain.
0: Yes?
3: Captain, there's a two-alarm fire at 761 East 89th Street.
0: All right. Have a car come by for me.
3: Yes, sir.
0: Was what she took out yours or hers?
1: Well, Captain, I paid for it. But I don't care. I mean, she can have it all if she wants it. There were some very nice things there. I had several $1,000 in furnishings, but I don't care. The only thing I'm really angry about is a large Copenhagen bear that she took. I got it as a gift from a friend of mine after she left, and she took that with everything else.
0: Uh-huh. Well, what do you want?
1: Well, I'd like to get that Copenhagen piece back. I called her office, but they say she's not in. I understand she gave you the address of her new apartment.
0: No, she gave it to one of my men.
1: Does he have it?
0: Well, I'm sure it's in his memorandum book.
1: Well, could he give it to me?
0: I don't see why not. You're her husband, aren't you?
1: Yes, I'm her husband. We've been married 6 years. You know how many times she's walked out in the 6 years? 9, that I remember. When she did it, I always used to hope that she'd come back. I prayed that she'd come back. And I was very glad to see her. All my friends told me I was crazy. But this time she stayed away too long. I'm glad she's gone. The only thing I want back is that Copenhagen bear. She's not entitled to that.
0: You're not going to make any trouble if you get her new address.
1: Oh, no, sir, no. All I want is that one thing that belongs to me. That's the one thing I care about. As far as the rest of the stuff is concerned, she can have it. She can sell it. She can keep it. She can do anything she wants with it. Now, this is the best thing that's ever happened to me. I don't know why I didn't let it happen years ago.
0: Well, I guess you know what's best for you.
1: Yes, sir, I think I do. When I got back to the apartment, I told the super to change the locks. After the horse is stolen, that's me. Change the locks after the horse is stolen. He did it right then.
0: Why didn't you do it before?
1: Well, I've been trying to figure that out, Captain. I guess I have. I think I wanted her to come back. Unconsciously, at least. My lawyer told me she might do exactly what she did. He advised me to change the lock, but, well, I left it. I was hoping that she'd come back. I thought maybe I needed it. But I don't. I'm sure of it now. I don't want any part of it. I instructed the super that if she does show up and wants to get in the apartment now, not to let her in. I gave him explicit instructions.
0: Yeah, well, I'll get the officer on the job over there and see if we can find her new address.
1: Oh, fine. I'd certainly appreciate that, Captain. And I guarantee you I won't cause any trouble. All I want to do is go by there and see how I can get that piece of Copenhagen. It's a beautiful thing. You know, it stands about this high. Are you interested in Copenhagen?
0: No.
1: Uh-huh. Well, I used to have a collection of it, but, she didn't like it, so I got rid of it. Had some very nice things. This friend of mine sent it to me from Denmark, you know. He was on a job over there.
0: Excuse me.
1: Oh, yes.
0: 21st Precinct, Captain Connelly.
3: Sergeant Waters, Captain.
0: Yes?
3: Two alarm fire just hit out, Captain.
0: Oh?
3: Yes, sir. Vaccaro rang in. He said it was an automobile on fire inside a filling station. The first fire officer on the scene turned in a second alarm because it was near all his gasoline and oil. It's all right, it's out.
0: All right, Sergeant, cancel the car. I won't roll.
3: Just a second, Captain. Yeah? Yeah? Is that so? Captain?
0: Yes?
3: That superintendent from 181 Sutton Place North just rang in again, Sergeant Tierney tells me.
0: Oh, what's the trouble there now?
3: The sergeant said he asked for Mr. Linwick. I told him he's in your office.
0: Is he still on the phone?
3: Yes, sir.
0: All right, put him through to here.
3: Yes, sir. Tom, put that call through to the captain's office. Hold on, Captain.
0: Right.
4: Hello.
0: 21st Precinct, Captain Kennelly.
4: Hello. Oh, hello, Captain. I just wanted to talk to Mr. Linwick. He told me he was going there.
0: Yeah, he's right here.
4: Well, I can tell you, his wife is here again. So is the movie van. She wants to move all her stuff back in.
0: Well, is she doing it?
4: Well, he had me change the locks, and he gave me specific instructions not to let her in the place. Well,
0: you want to talk to him?
4: No, if you just tell him to get right over here. She's giving me a hard time.
0: All right, I'll tell him.
4: Please, and tell him to run, not walk.
0: All right, I will.
4: Yeah, thank you.
0: Ah, that was a message for you, Mr. Linwick.
1: Oh, it was?
0: Yeah, it was the super at your building. He says your wife is back at the apartment. So is the moving van. She wants to put everything back in again.
1: Oh, does she?
0: He wants you to come right over there and get it settled.
1: Well, she's not going to. I'm not going to let her.
0: Well, she's waiting there, Mr. Linwick. Don't you think you ought to go over and get it settled?
1: Oh, it's settled. It's settled now. But I better go over and talk to her. That's the least I can do, talk to her.
0: Mr. Linwick left my office in a dejected frame of mind. He said he was going right to his apartment and get the matter settled. I remained in my office, cleaned up some additional paperwork, and talked to a delegation of Second Avenue merchants who were complaining about vandals breaking their store windows during the night. I told them we had increased our patrol activities in that area in order to prevent the vandalism, and that Lieutenant Matt King, commander of the 21st Detective Squad, had his men investigating the case. I promised them that I would check with Lieutenant King to determine how far his investigation had progressed and whether any arrests could be expected shortly. At 2:25, a car came by the house for me, and once more I went out on patrol of the precinct. At 3:20, during the course of the patrol, we had occasion to turn into Sutton Place North. There, in front of 181, was parked the same huge moving van that had been on the scene in the morning. Standing on the sidewalk were the four movers, and several feet away from them, Mrs. Linwick was talking to the superintendent of the building, Joe Swanagi. I instructed the operator to stop the car. All right, stay here, Dillon.
5: Yes, sir.
6: Well, it's about time somebody got here.
0: Oh, did you expect me, Mrs. Linwick?
7: She expected her husband?
6: I most certainly did. I understood that he left the police station 2 hours ago and was coming right over here. Where is he?
0: Oh, I haven't any idea, Miss Linwick.
6: Well, he must have told you where he was going.
0: He said he was coming here.
6: Where did he want at the police station, anyway?
0: He just wanted to know where he could find you.
6: Oh, did he?
0: He told me they said at your office that you were out and wouldn't be in for the rest of the day. He wanted to know if we had the address of your new apartment.
6: Did you give it to him?
0: It wasn't necessary. In the meantime, we found out that you were here.
6: Yes, I've been here. I've been here for 2 hours. 2.5 hours, almost. And he won't let me upstairs.
7: Well, it's a different story now than it was this morning, Mrs. Linwick.
6: Well, I don't see why.
7: An entirely different story. We got instructions from Mr. Linwick not to let you in the apartment. And I changed the lock for him. Now, that situation's a little bit different than the situation was this morning.
0: I understand you want to move all the furniture and things back.
6: Well, that's what I wanted to do, but after 2 hours, I'm not so sure.
0: Now, if you moved them out this morning, why do you want to move them back this afternoon?
7: Now, there's a question.
6: Because I thought that I would give him another chance.
0: Are you sure he wants it?
7: Doesn't look like to me he wants it. He told me to keep her out, change the lock. That doesn't look to me like he wants
6: it. I'm still his wife.
0: Yes, that's true.
6: And I demand the right to get into my apartment and put our furniture back.
7: Mrs. Linwick, you were standing right there when I checked with the office again, and they told me inasmuch as Mr. Linwick gave me instructions not to let you in, and you had moved out already, and the lock had been changed, not to let you in. And what more could I do?
6: Where could he be?
0: Well, I haven't any idea.
6: He knew I was here.
0: Yes, he did.
7: Maybe that's why he didn't show up.
6: Joe, you've been making sly remarks all afternoon. Now, I wish you'd stop it.
7: Yes, ma'am. Yes, ma'am.
6: I'm still paying those movers by the hour. 4 men in a truck can mount up, you know.
7: Well, Cap, here he comes.
6: Well, it's about time.
0: Mr. Swanagi, you better go back into your apartment till they need you.
7: Oh, Captain, I stuck it out this long.
0: Go ahead.
7: All right. You say so, Captain.
6: Look at him. He sees me standing here. He sees me. Keeps him waiting 2 hours, and he comes down the sidewalk as if nothing in the world concerned him. As if there was nothing happening around here at all.
0: Mm-hmm.
6: Richard! Richard, here I am! Oh, how do you like that? Richard!
5: Yes, I see you, Joanne.
6: Where have you been?
5: Oh, hello, Captain.
0: Mr. Linwick.
6: Where have you been? I brought everything back. I'm willing to give you another chance. And you keep me waiting here for over 2 hours. 2 hours and a half, almost.
5: Well, I'm sorry about that, Joanne.
6: Well, come on, give me the keys so we can get the furniture upstairs.
5: No, I'm not going to do it.
6: What do you mean, no, you're not going to do it?
5: Just that, Joanne. I'm not.
6: Richard, I'm willing to come back to you. Don't you love me, Richard?
5: I always thought I did, Joanne. Now I only feel sorry for you.
6: Sorry for me?
5: That's right. I've been walking for 2 hours. I've been trying to figure out whether I should take you back just because I'm sorry for you. And I decided not to, Joanne.
6: I see. Don't I have some say in the matter?
5: You had your say. You walked out. I just can't take you back because I'm sorry for you, Joanne, so that's it.
6: Captain. Captain, tell him he's got to let me in. He's got to. That's the law, isn't it?
0: Well, I couldn't give you an opinion on the law, Miss Linwick.
6: Well, he can't turn his wife out on the street. He can't just evict her from his mind.
5: I don't know whether I can or not, Joanne, but I'm going to try.
8: 21st Precinct, Sergeant Waters. Well, wait a minute, who is this? Where? What's the address? Yeah?
0: And so it goes, around the clock, through the week, every day, every year. A police precinct in the city of New York is a flesh-and-blood merry-go-round. Anyone can catch the brass ring, or the brass ring can catch anyone.
9: 21st Precinct, a factual account of the way the police work in the world's largest city, is presented with the official cooperation of the Patrolmen's Benevolent Association, an organization of more than 20,000 members of the Police Department, City of New York. Everett Sloan in the role of Captain Kennelly, featured in tonight's cast were Joan Allison, Bill Zuckert, Harold Stone, and Les Damon. 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
1: 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Episode 2. The House of Hope.
2: Each morning I wake up early just as the sun is coming up. That is the best time of the day, I think, when the air is sharp and smells so sweet, and when it seems that it will be so easy to get everything done. I walk around my garden then on Zebra Drive in Khabarovny, where I live, and I let my mind roam over all sorts of things. Here am I, Precious Romotswe, Ma Romotswe, owner of the number one ladies' detective agency, Botswana's only detective agency, for the problems of ladies and others. Here am I, standing in my garden, Ma Romotswe, drinker of red bush tea, foster mother to two children and fiancé of Mr. JLB Matakoni, Botswana's finest mechanic, and a good man too. How did I get here? How did I get from Moshudi, where I was born, to the place where I am now? That was a long journey, but it was started for me by one man, my father, Obed Ramotswe, who stood for everything that is so good about my country, and who was so proud of Botswana. Not a day goes by, not a day, but that I think of my late father standing there in that old hat of his and smiling at me. I know that the thing he wanted above all else was that I should be happy and that one day I should marry a good man. A man like Mr. J.L.B. Metakuni, who has, of course, asked me to marry him, but who has not yet said anything about the actual day, when that will be.
3: So, Maramotswe, this is where I shall grow beans. Over here, there is a bit of shade, but not too much. The beans can grow in there, I think. And we can save water by running a hose pipe along the top here and having the strings come down from it going to the roots. The water will go down, drip, drip, and none of it will be wasted.
2: Yes, that's fine. A very good idea, Ra. A very good idea. I will keep that bit of garden for you, for when you come here to Zebra Drive, for when we are married.
3: I used to grow beans, you know. But then running the garage began to take up all my time, and I found that in the evenings I was just too tired to do anything. That is the problem with having a business. It lives with you. It's like being married to a workshop and a set of accounts. That is your wife, the business.
2: Well, soon you will have a real wife, Ra.
3: I am not quite sure, Maramotswe, what sort of beans to put in here. There are several sorts, you know. Over there, you see, there is a bit of ground that I might use for some melons. Yes, they are much easier to grow than beans, I think, especially if you plant the ones which have always grown in our soil. They are the best type. That is important, you know. To grow the sort of plant that knows this country, not one that has been brought here from far away, from places where there is lots of rain.
2: Mr. JLB Metakuni, we are meant to be getting married, Ra. We are an engaged couple. And here you are talking about beans and melons when we should be talking about weddings and the best day for our own wedding. That is what we should be talking about.
3: But we will get married, Ma. The whole world knows we are engaged. They know that we shall get married. Someday.
4: Someday? If I stare at the calendar and look for a day marked someday, I never seem to find it. I look hard, but it is not there.
3: That is very funny, Maramotswe, someday. What I mean is that we shall get married when everything is ready. It is expensive to get married, you know. A wedding isn't cheap. There are all those people, all those guests and so on. We must have money for that before we get married. That is why I am saving. Then we shall get married.
4: But I have money in the bank, Ra. I could take it out this afternoon and pay for most of the wedding.
3: No, you mustn't do that. It is important to have savings. Very important. Now then, Ma, which way should the beans go? That way, across, or this way? What do you think?
5: Oh. Mama Kutsi.
6: 1 minute, Mara Motsi. 1 minute. There. That is that letter finished now, Ma. All you have to do is sign it.
4: Thank you, Ma. What I was going to ask you was...
6: To put on the kettle. Yes, I'll do that, Ma. Oh, and here, Ma, is that quote from the printers for the office stationery. They said that they thought it would be a good idea to print the number one ladies detective agency at the top, in red, and then put care of Clockwell Road Speedy Motors, Clockwell Road, beneath it, in black.
4: Care of, Ma? I'm not sure if I like that, Ma. We are two separate businesses. If we put care of, then people will think that we are owned by Clockman Road Speedy Motors.
6: But when you are married to Mr. J.L.B. Matukoni, what difference will it make? There will be the same bank account, won't there? Both businesses will be sharing the same blanket, as they say. And he will pick up the phone for you, and you will pick up the phone for him. That is when you're married. Well, do you know the date yet? Maybe those printers can do the wedding invitations at the same time.
4: We are still engaged, Ma. I have tried to speak to him about it, but he seems to change the subject whenever I do. He starts to talk about beans.
6: Beans, Ma? It's very strange.
4: Yes, beans and money. He says that weddings are very expensive and we must have more money before we can start to make plans. That is what he says. Oh, Ma. I suspect that I am going to remain an engaged lady forever. A very engaged lady.
6: Unlike Mahalonga, she is being very businesslike about it all, isn't she? Who is the next man on her list? Who do we have to go and see next?
4: It is a teacher, a Mr. Mopedi Boboloko. I wonder what we will find when we see him. He may not be as easy to strike off the list as Spoke Spokesi was.
6: Spoke Spokesi. What a thoroughly unpleasant young man. Have you ever met anybody as pleased with himself, Ma?
4: There are many men who think that women adore them. Many.
6: Yes, and they think that because that's exactly what women do. It's some of our sisters, you know, Ma. They're the problem. They're all over men like that. And the men think... This is wonderful. Women adore me. If our sisters did not behave like that, then those men might not get the wrong idea about themselves.
4: But our sisters won't stop, Ma. Anyway, there are still some good men around, and Mr. J.L.B. Matukoni is one of them. It's just that he's a little bit indecisive. Give him time, though, Ma. Give him time. Now then, Mr. Boboloko. Where does he live, Ma?
6: At the school, Ma, in one of the teachers' houses. That is where we shall find him.
4: What does she see in him, I wonder? Why is he on the list? What does she say in her note? She has put some notes after each name.
6: Let me see. Yes, here it is. Mr. Mopedi Boboloko. This man is a teacher and a very learned man. He has read many books and remembers what is in each of them. He was married before, but his wife is now late. Since then, he has not had time to find a new wife because he has been so busy reading.
4: And then he read about Maholonga and all her hair-braiding salons. And he decided that it was time to stop reading and to get another wife at last. What a coincidence. You know, Ma, A case like this makes you take a very low view of human nature. When you are investigating somebody, one thing to do is to go and see them out of the blue and speak to them. You can do that, of course, but the problem then is that you know nothing about them before you speak. At least with Mr. Spokes-Bokezi, we found out a little bit about him, oh, maybe a lot, from that poor girl waiting in the parking place, that girl whose head had been so well and truly turned by Mr. Spokesi. And when we saw the man himself, we knew exactly how to speak to him. Now, Mr. Bogoloko was a different matter. We knew nothing about him, other than he read a lot of books and that he was a teacher. But Gaborone is a small place, and I remembered that the woman who cleaned my house, Rose, had an aunt who used to work at the school that Mr. Bogoloko worked at. This lady, Ma Sieonyana, was one of the ladies who cooked the food for the children and the teachers. Such ladies know all the secrets. And so I went to see her in her small house where she was still cooking, although she had retired from the school. That is what many women, our sisters, have to do. They cook, cook, cook.
5: Coco, may I come in, Ma?
7: Yes, Ma, come in. And if you wouldn't mind, just hold that pan for me. This one, Ma. Mm-hmm. Here we are. Now then, Ma, you can help me maybe. Does that look ready to you? These eyes of mine are not so good inside the house anymore. I need the light of the sun.
4: I would say that it's ready, Ma. Mm-hmm. I would say that you don't want to cook that anymore.
7: Ah, thank you, Ma. Now then, who are you, Ma? Let me take a good look at you. Oh, yes. I know exactly who you are. You are that person, that lady who drives the white van. Hmm? Who has that shop down near the garage on Clockwing Road? Huh? Your husband is that mechanic. What do they call him?
4: My fiancé, Ma. We are engaged to be married, but not yet.
7: Ah. Oh, yes. Well, don't leave it too late, Ma. You have to watch men, you know. But I don't need to tell you about that. I think you'll probably know all about that. Anyway, I have heard of you, Ma. Rose has spoken highly of you.
4: And she of you, Ma. Mm. She was very proud of you. She was proud of the fact that you were in charge of the school kitchens. She spoke of your cooking.
7: Oh, come on now, Ma. It wasn't all that difficult. 400 children, eh? But now I'm feeding two little boys. That's all, huh?
4: And I am feeding three. Mr. JLB Metakoni and two children we look after. I still seem to be cooking all the time. Mm. It seems that women have been put on this earth to cook and keep the yard tidy. Huh. It seems a bit unfair. Maybe we should change it, Ma.
7: Change that? Oh, yes, we should indeed. The trouble, though, is that men would never be able to do what we do. Most men will just not cook. They are too lazy. Mm-hmm. They would rather go hungry than cook. Mm. If we women started to do other things, Ma, then the men would fade away.
4: We could train them. There is much to be said for training men.
7: But you have to find a man to train. And then they just run away if you try to tell them what to do. Mm. I have had three men run away from me. Three, Ma. They said that I talked too much and that they had no peace.
4: Oh, no, Ma. Mm. That cannot be true. But men sometimes seem to like us not to talk to them. Mm. They think that they have heard everything we have to say.
7: They are very foolish. Mm-hmm. Even teachers. Huh? Even teachers can be foolish.
4: You must have known many teachers, Ma. When you were working over at that place, you must have known many teachers.
7: Oh, I did. I knew all the teachers. I saw them come as junior teachers, and I saw them get promotion and become senior teachers. And I saw some bad teachers, too.
4: Bad teachers, Ma? Surely not. Who were they, Ma?
7: They came and they went. I do not remember all their names. But I do remember a man who came to the school for 6 months, and then the police took him away. They never told us what he did.
4: That must have been very bad. Mm. The good teachers must have been ashamed of this bad colleague. Teachers like Mr. Bobolojo, for example. He's a good teacher, isn't he?
7: Oh, that one, ah. Yes, ma. Oh, he's good, all right. Ah, if you're a woman, I suppose.
4: So, he's a ladies' man. Is he, ma?
7: A ladies' man, huh? A ladies' man. Well, I suppose you could call him that. But only in a very special sense.
4: You've obviously said something funny. What is it, Ma?
7: Oh, I'm sorry, Ma. I shouldn't laugh like that. It's just that a ladies' man is usually rather glamorous, huh? I wouldn't call Mr. Bobolojo that. No, not at all. You see, Ma, he's one of those men who worries about street girls. Ha! Those bad girls who hang about in bars, that sort of woman. He disapproves of them very strongly. And he and some friends of his have been trying to do something about them. It is their hobby. He goes to the bus station and hands leaflets to the young girls coming in from the villages. Mm-hmm. He warns them about what can happen in Gaborone.
4: Yes, I see.
7: But it's a hopeless task, if you ask me, Ma. They've set up some sort of house where they take these girls. But I don't see the point. That sort of girl will go back to the streets once she leaves the house. That's just the way they are. Mm-hmm. But listen, Ma. We have better things to talk about than Mr. Bobolojo. How is Rose? Oh. I haven't seen her for a few weeks, huh? I've been so busy. Oh, may I get you some tea, Ma?
4: You are very kind, Ma. In this heat?
7: 22, 23, 24. There we are. That's 24 tickets. 24 tickets for 24 children. We're taking them to a concert, you see, Mara Motswe. Each child gets one big treat a year. Yeah. A concert, a picnic, things like that. Now, did you tell me why you've come to see me, Ma? And my mind was so occupied that I did not hear what you said. I'm sorry. You must think that I'm a very rude person. But the fact is that I'm just a rather busy person. Have you had some tea, Ma? Did I ask you?
4: I would never think of you as being rude, Ma Potokwani. Busy, yes. Rude, no. If I had 110 children...
7: 120, Ma. 120 children.
4: If I had 120 children to look after, I wouldn't know whether I was coming or going.
7: You get used to it. I make lists of things to do, you see, and then at the end of the day, I look at the list and see what I have done. Some things I just tick off, of course. You come back onto the list each day.
4: Just like me. And I must admit, Ma, that I've been putting off coming to see you, but now I'm here.
7: I can see that, Ma. And I can see that you want to talk to me. Well, I'm your friend, and I'm here. We can talk. You come outside with me and we can talk while we walk over to see how the building of the new shed is going. We are building a new shed out on the other side of the fields. We will keep some of the tools there. Let's walk over there. That will be one thing off my list and one thing off yours. So, Mara Motswe, here we are. There's nobody around. Just us. I can tell that the thing you want to talk to me about is bothering you, eh? You do not want other people to hear about it. Am I right, Ma?
4: Yes, Ma, you are right. I suppose it shows.
7: Yes, it shows. I find I can tell, you know. People are always coming to me wanting to talk about something. And usually I can tell just by looking at their faces. They don't really have to say anything. Their faces say it for them. It's all there.
4: And if you look at me?
7: It's about Mr. J.L.B. Matakoni, isn't it?
4: Well,
7: it's about how he's taking such a long time to get round to marrying you.
8: That's what it is, isn't it?
4: You're right. You can read minds.
8: Read faces, yes. But then this problem of men is so common, Ma. If any woman has a problem, it's always the same thing. A man. And it's usually the same problem about men. Why does he not love me enough? Why does he behave so badly? How can I hold on to him? Those are the things that worry most people, Ma. But listen, Ma Ramotswe, if you are wondering whether Mr. J.L.B. Matakoni loves you, then I can set your mind at rest. Of course he does. His face is again. I can read that on his face when he's with you.
4: Yes, I think he loves me. He tells me that, but...
8: But no date has been set for the wedding. And you've been engaged for a long time, haven't you?
4: Yes. It is a long-standing engagement. Very long-standing.
8: Yes. That is what people are saying, yes. And what do you want me to do, Ma Ramotswe? Do you want me to give you advice on what to do?
4: I'm not sure about advice, Ma. I'm always very doubtful about advice. People come to me for advice, but I'm not sure if that's what they really want.
8: What do they want, then?
4: I think that they're usually looking for sympathy. The one thing they don't want is for you to tell them something that they don't want to do.
8: I see. So nobody acts on advice. Is that what you're saying, Ma Ramotswe?
4: I wouldn't say nobody, but I think there are very few people who do. Except young people, of course. They often want you to tell them what to do. That's why I'm very careful about giving advice to young people. Your advice might be wrong, and then you find that they've acted on it to the letter. So I usually say to a young person, follow your heart.
8: Follow your heart. Is that good advice, do you think?
4: Maybe. Maybe. Especially when it comes to love, surely that's what we have to do. Even if there's a voice inside us saying, be careful. If we don't follow our hearts, then we're going to regret it later. We always do. But back to advice, Ma, and my asking you for some advice. I suppose I just wanted to talk about it to somebody. To somebody who knows about these things. And you are a person who manages... How can I put it, Ma? Who manages to...
8: fix things? That's it, isn't it? Do you want me to fix a wedding?
4: Well...
8: Because if you do, then I think I can do that for you, Ma. I've never had any problem in the past in getting Mr. J.L.B. Matakoni to do what I want him to do. He's a very helpful man, Ma. But you have to tie him down, so to speak.
4: Tie him down? Could we tie him down and carry him to the wedding?
8: That's a nice picture, Ma. Very nice. No, I think that I can be a bit more subtle than that. All you need for a wedding is a man and a woman and a priest, that's all.
4: Mm-hmm.
8: Although I suppose that a bit of food would be a good idea for the celebration afterwards. One of the house mothers here cooks for weddings. I could speak to her. And then there's Trevor Mwamba. I know him. He'll conduct the ceremony. And a dress for you, Ma. You'll need to get something special.
4: But what about him? What about Mr. J.L.B. Matakoni?
8: Oh, he's the least of our problems, Ma. The bridegroom always is. Now, I know a butcher who will get hold of some chickens for us. Nice, plump chickens for the feast. If you want to start thinking about how many guests you want to have, then we can start to work out how many chickens we will need.
4: One moment, Ma. Before we discuss all that, there's something else.
8: Oh. There's a problem with Mr. J.L.B. Matakoni? Well, you know that you can speak to me about anything, Ma Ramotswe. I am a person who has seen every sort of problem. There is nothing that can shock me.
4: No, it is nothing like that, Noma. It is this parachute jump.
8: Parachute jump?
4: You know what I'm talking about, Ma. You got round Mr. J.L.B. Matakoni. You got him to agree to do that sponsored jump in aid of the orphanage. Now, don't deny it, Ma. You did.
8: He's a very kind man, your fiancé. He agreed to help. I didn't force him. I hardly said anything. He said, I will do that jump, Ma. That is what he said. There was no pressure from me.
4: Well, he's not doing it.
8: It's perfectly safe, Ma. They tell me that it's only if you do something really stupid.
4: Like jump out of a plane. I call that very stupid, Ma. Unless you are a young man who wants to impress the girls. That is why Mr. JLB Matokoni's place is going to be taken by one of the apprentices, Charlie. I have spoken to him and he has almost agreed.
8: I see. Well, that's fine by me, Ma. We will still raise the money.
4: Yes, you will. And may I ask you something, Ma? Why did you not get your own husband to volunteer? Why did you ask Mr. JLB Matokoni?
8: I couldn't use my own husband, Ma. I couldn't. What if something went wrong? Then people would say that I had deliberately got rid of my husband by pushing him out of a plane. You know how people talk.
4: I see.
8: But we don't need to talk about it anymore, Ma. We have somebody to do it, a brave young man. That will make everybody sit up and take notice. Just let me know when he has finally agreed, and I will talk to him. Now then, Ma. Yes, that's an idea. Yes, we would have the parachute jump and the wedding at the same time. That means that we shall have everybody together, and Mr. JLB Matokoni will not get suspicious. Yes.
4: I'm a little bit concerned, Ma Potokwani. I'm sure that it's a good idea, but I was wondering whether Mr. JLB Matokoni might not like to have a wedding sprung on him with no notice at all.
8: I understand, Ma, I understand. But I really don't think you need to worry. Men get used to these things very quickly. They really do. And Mr. JLB Matokoni is, I would have thought, an accepting man. A very accepting man.
4: But a wedding? That might be a bit too much to accept if one didn't know about it in advance.
8: Oh, I don't know, Ma. Men don't notice weddings very much, you know. Look at a man's face at a wedding. They aren't really all that interested. Weddings are for us ladies, not really for men.
4: You're sure that this is his place, Mama Kutsi? It looks a bit run down, doesn't it? Those windows. And look at the gutter there. It's held on with string, isn't it?
9: You'd think that the school would look after his teachers' houses a bit better, wouldn't you, Ma? How can you respect teachers if they live in old houses like this?
4: It is not very well kept, I must admit. But look, is that him, do you think? That is Mr. Bobolojo on his veranda, asleep pretending to read that book. You cannot read when your eyes are closed.
9: He should be sweeping his yard, if you ask me, Ma. Not just sleeping in the sun. Back over there, Ma, and sound your horn to wake him up. That is what he needs.
4: We do not need to be rude, Ma. There is something in Clovis Anderson's book about that. He says that detectives should always be polite. He says it does no good to be rude.
10: Good morning, Ra. Ra? Good morning.
8: Ra! Good morning!
11: Yes? Yes? What is it, ladies? What can I do for you?
10: I'm sorry to disturb you, Ra. The school holidays must be a good time for you teachers to catch up on reading. You will not like people coming along and disturbing you.
11: Reading? Oh, yes, of course. Reading. There will be plenty of time for reading later on. Please, sit down, ladies. Then we can talk.
10: Thank you, Ra. Over here?
11: Yes, yes, over there. And you, Ma?
8: Ma Makutsi. Grace Makutsi, Ra.
11: Good, good. You sit over there, Ma Makutsi. Now, let me see. Ma... you have come about your child, I assume. I can assure you that this boy, or girl, is doing very well at school. Very well. But first, you must tell me what your name is so that I know which child it is that I'm talking about. That is very important.
4: I am called Mara Motswera, but I have not come about a child or about the school. I have come about your other work. You know that other work you do.
11: Aha. So you have heard about my other work.
4: Yes, I've heard. And I thought that I would like to hear more about it. It is a very good thing that you're doing, Ra. Very good. The problem of these street girls is a very big one, Ra. Yes. Every time I go into bars, I think that girl is somebody's daughter. And that makes me sad. That is what I think, Ra.
11: You're right, Ma. They are all the daughters of some poor person. They are all children who have been loved by their parents and by God himself. And now, where are they? In bars. That is where. Or in the arms of some man. That is also where. Look, I am sorry to use such strong language, Ma. I am not a man who uses strong language, but when it comes to this matter, then I am like a dog who has been kicked in the ribs.
4: It is something that should make us all angry.
11: Yes. Yes, it should. It should. But what does the government do about this? Do you see the government going down to these bars and chasing these bad girls back to their villages? Do you see that, Ma?
4: I have not seen that, Ra. Never.
11: There you are. Well, if the government isn't going to do it, then it will have to be somebody else. So, I decided with some friends that we would do something. We started the House of Hope. I'm very proud of that, Ma. The House of Hope. That is what we call our place. It is a good name, isn't it?
4: Yes, it is hopeful.
11: Exactly. Sometimes, Ma, we have as many as 20 bad girls staying in the House of Hope.
9: 20 girls? And all of them bad?
11: Yes, Ma. That is the situation.
4: Would you show us this place, Ra? I am keen to see it.
11: Oh, I am very happy for people to see what we are doing. I have nothing to hide. I am happy for people to see what we are doing. And then to tell other people about it. Perhaps they will even tell the government and get them to give us some money so that we can run the House of Hope on a proper basis. There is never enough money. And we have to rely on what we can get from churches and some generous people. The government should pay for this. But do they help us? The answer to that, Ma, is no. The government is not concerned about the welfare of young ladies in this country. They should put that on their list.
4: Yes, they should. You are right, Ra. I also have a list, you know. A list of things that the government should do.
11: Oh? And what is on your list, Ma?
4: I would like to see boys taught how to sew at school. That is one of the things on my list.
11: But that is not possible, Ma. That is something that boys do not wish to learn. You cannot teach boys how to be girls.
9: But boys wear clothes, do they not, Ra? And if those clothes are torn, then who is there to sew them out?
11: There are girls to do that. There are girls and ladies. There are plenty of people in Botswana to do all the necessary sewing. That is a fact. Look, I am an experienced teacher and I know about these matters. Do you have anything else on your list, Ma? No? Well, I suggest that we all go off to see the House of Hope. I am free now. Ah, that is it, Ma. That house. That is the House of Hope. You can park under the tree here. Carefully, Ma. Carefully. You do not wish to hit the tree. Carefully.
9: Ma Ramotswe is a good driver, Ra.
4: Thank you, Ma. I have never hit a tree in my life, but I have known many men who have hit trees, and some of those men are now late.
11: It may not have been their fault. You cannot tell.
4: Oh, yes, Ra. It may have been the fault of the trees. That is always possible.
11: Look, we must not argue, Ma Ramotswe, Mama Kutsi. This is the House of Hope. There are no arguments here. Come with me. Yes, I can see you ladies are interested in the pictures. This is the sitting room. This is where we have house meetings. And those pictures on the wall are what we call edifying pictures. They are to encourage the girls to aim high in their lives. That one there, that is Mother Teresa. You see her? Oh, she was a very fine lady. And that is Seretse Khama, of course, as you well know. We encourage the girls to think about people like that. Many of them just think of singers and film stars. They do not provide very edifying thoughts.
4: This is very nice. Comfortable chairs. And you keep it very clean, Ra.
11: I do not do that personally, Ma. That is woman's work. But thank you for noticing. We make every effort to keep everything very clean here in the House of Hope. Would you like to see one of the dormitories? You can meet some of the bad girls. There are some in residence now.
4: That would be very interesting, Ra. Yes, okay. We would like to see a dormitory.
11: Well, this way, please, ladies. Through here.
9: Can you believe it, Maramotswe? Have you ever met anybody quite like him? Can you believe it?
4: Shh. We must keep our professional manner. He is a very old-fashioned man, this one. I do not think any new ideas have got into that head for a long, long time.
11: Did you want to ask me something, Ma?
4: Nora, that was just a little bit of private business between me and my assistant. Nothing important.
11: Now then, ladies, this is a dormitory. You will see that we have bunk beds, which makes it easier to fit in more girls. Now, girls, these ladies are our visitors. They are looking round.
4: Hello, girls. I am Maramotswe, and this is Mama Kutsi. I hope that we are not disturbing you.
11: Would you please switch that radio off, Tebogo? That's better. Honey, these ladies can't talk to you if you have that music playing.
4: I hope that we're not disturbing you, girls. My, this is a very nice room you have here. Are you happy in this place?
11: They are very happy, Ma. Yes, they are very happy.
9: And do you get good food here, girls?
11: Yes, they get very good food here. Many of these good time bar girls, they do not eat properly. They just drink strong liquor. When they are with us, they are given good Botswana food. It's very healthy.
4: It is nice to hear all this from the girls.
11: That is all right, Ma. We are always very happy to talk to visitors here. We have nothing to hide. And now, we must allow these girls to get on with their work. They are very busy. So, if you come this way, I'll show you the kitchen. We are very proud of our kitchen. Very proud. But we need more money to get new equipment. We are always looking for money. Those girls are chopping vegetables, Maramotswe. They'll be making a stew next. Very healthy.
4: So I see. And I see, too, that they have just made tea. Did you notice that, Mama Kutsi?
9: Yes, I did, Ma. Tea.
11: It is much better for them to drink tea than strong liquor. Much better.
4: Those are my views, too. Tea refreshes. It clears the mind. Tea is good at any time of the day, but especially round about now, at midday. That is when tea is very welcome.
11: You know, you are right, Ma. I am a great drinker of tea. I cannot understand why anybody would want to drink anything else when there is tea to be had. I have never been able to understand that.
9: You are right, Ra. Tea is wonderful.
11: This habit of drinking coffee is a very bad thing. Tea is better for the heart than coffee. People who drink coffee strain their hearts. Tea has a calming effect on the heart. It makes the heart go more slowly. Boom, boom, boom, boom, boom, boom. That is what the heart should sound like. I have always said that.
4: That is very true.
11: That is why I am in favor of tea. Now, ladies, shall we go out the back way and I can show you the garden? We always encourage the girls to plant things in the garden. It reminds them of their villages, I think, and that is always a good thing.
9: I could have... Well, I don't know what I could have done to him. Have you ever met anybody as annoying as that man, Ma? I have not. Never. No matter how hard I think.
4: He might have offered us some tea. I was dying for a cup. And he just went on and on. He's not a very sensitive man, I'm afraid.
9: That is an understatement, Mara Motsui. What a dreadful man.
4: So, what do you think we should report to Maholonga? Should we say that he is a suitable man for her?
9: I would not marry him if he were the last man on earth. No, Ma. We must warn her. That man is interested only in getting money for his so-called house or home. That is all he wants. And he sees Maholonga as his best chance of that. And that woman is in too much of a rush to get married. She should take things more slowly. She really should.
4: Well, that comment by Mama Kutsi made me think again of my own situation. She said that Maholonga was in too much of a rush to get married. You could not say the same of me. I had waited and waited, and now it seemed something was going to happen. Ma Potokwani had promised me that she could fix things up, as she put it. Well, we would see. I was not sure that it was going to be that simple. But there was something else that worried me very badly. So badly that it stopped me from going to sleep for a long time that night. When I returned to the office after the visit to the House of Hope, there was a letter on my desk. The younger apprentice said that a man had brought it and left. He had asked for me, but had been told that I was out on a case and would not return for a while. He said he would come back. I opened it and read what was written inside.

0: I opened it and read what was written inside. There were few words, but each of them sent a little arrow into my heart. It was from Noti Makoti, the man to whom I had been married when I was very young. The man who had treated me so badly. He was back in Gaborone and he wanted to see me. That was all it said, but that was enough to fill me with dread. I put the letter away and went home. I was frightened, and I drew all the curtains to keep out the night. But I was still frightened. In that night, I had uneasy dreams. Mr. Bobolojo was there in the dreams, shaking a finger at me, and Noti was there too. Somewhere in the shadows, somewhere in the darkness, waiting for me.
1: The number one ladies' detective agency was written and dramatized by Alexander McCall Smith. Mara Motswe was played by Claire Benedict. Mama Kutsi by Nadine Marshall. Mr. J.L.B. Matakoni by Joseph Marcel, and Ma Potokwani by Janice Akwa. Mr. Bobolojo was played by Jude Akuwudike. And Ma Sie Onyana was played by Noma Dumezwene. The director was Kirsty Williams.

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2: 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Banking Associates Incorporated is a loan company so big that it specializes in lending money only to people who don't need it. Its executive director is Vaughn Ryerson, who has the ingratiating personality of a snake oil salesman combined with all the kindliness of a bear trap. He said,
3: "Close the door."
2: Ryerson leaned back.
3: "Here's your assignment, Browning. Auguste Descoubier owns a restaurant on Morley Street. His statement shows he's making big money. Wants $70,000 to open a downtown branch. Ever eaten his place?"
2: "Well, no, sir. I never even heard of it." Ryerson said,
3: "Neither did I, till he came in here. Can't imagine how he makes that kind of money. Look into it."
2: Gobier's restaurant was in an outlying section, the first floor of a modest brownstone house. It had no sign. The way I found it was by peering in and noting the tables. There were less than a dozen tables in the place, only two of them occupied. I sat down and waited.

0: About 20 minutes later, a stout, middle-aged man walked up to me.
1: You are waiting for somebody?
0: Not somebody, something. I'd like dinner. The man looked perplexed, pulled out a chair, sat down at my table. He said,
1: I am Escobier.
0: There was a long, unhappy silence. Finally, Escobier said,
1: You are hungry, maybe?
0: I said, yes, I am. Very hungry. Escobier's face lit up.
1: Fine, so am I.
0: He got up.
1: Come, we will go out for dinner together.
0: The head of an industrial loan company hired me to check up on a restaurant owner who offered to take me out for dinner. I said, look, Mr. Escobier, this is supposed to be a restaurant. Don't you serve meals? Escobier said,
1: There is no selection and it takes too long. If you are hungry, come with me.
0: Well, now I've heard everything. Okay, let's go. A tall, important-looking man got out of a sporty-looking convertible that was pulled up in front of the building just as we reached the sidewalk. He called,
2: Hey, Escobier, wait a second.
0: Escobier said,
1: Excuse me a moment.
2: Now, see here, Escobier, don't think you can hold me up. I'll give you $100,000 for your place. Take it or leave it. $110,000 is my top price.
0: Escobier took my arm.
1: My friend and I are about to dine. It is bad for the digestion to talk business before dinner. And in any case, I do not wish to sell.
0: We'd walked about half a block before I found my tongue. I said, That man, he offered you $110,000 for your dinky restaurant? Escobier smiled.
1: Yes, foolish, isn't it?
2: It isn't foolish, it's insane. Anyway, where are you taking me?
0: Escobier said,
1: To Harry's Hamburger. Hamburger's my favorite dish, so easily prepared.
0: I wrenched my arm free. Mr. Escobier, I just remembered. I've got important business to attend to. The next morning, I made my report to Ryerson. I said, Escobier's place must be a front for some other kind of business. Oh, I can't imagine what. I told Ryerson about the purchase offer I'd overheard. Ryerson frowned.
3: Well, it doesn't seem logical. If he's running an illegal business, how can he expect to get a loan to build a branch restaurant?
0: Ryerson shook his head.
3: I consider this an unsatisfactory report, Browning. Your services are no longer required.
0: I got up. Okay. I never did like working for you anyway. Well, that's one way of alienating people and losing clients. I went back to my office, got out the folder labeled Banking Associates Incorporated, and flung it into the wastebasket. Then I sat down and brooded. The more I thought about Escobier and his weird business, the madder I got. Not because I'd been fired by a well-paying client, but because I couldn't figure out what the thing was all about. Finally, I picked up the phone, dialed a number. Hello, Madge. Jerry Browning. How would you like to have dinner with me tonight? You would? Fine. I'll pick you up about 7. And if we wind up with hamburgers, don't be too surprised. When we entered Escobier's place, it looked much like the night before, except that tonight only one table was occupied. Two women were sitting alone at it, though it was set for 4, and there were 4 cocktails on the table. Neither the women's escorts nor Escobier were any place in sight. I said to Madge, Honey, there's something funny going on. You stay here while I look around. If you hear any peculiar noises, run out and holler for cops. I walked back towards swinging doors that obviously led into the kitchen, and entered a kitchen straight out of a chef's dream of paradise. There were 6 spotless small ranges set against a wall. There were tables with burnished steel tops all set with an array of carving tools and cooking gadgets. On the walls hung scores of pots, pans, skillets, racks, utensils of every size and shape, all gleaming steel and aluminum, all spotlessly clean. On the other wall, there was a huge icebox with glass doors. And inside it, steaks, chops, thrust-up chickens, turkeys, roasts, sections of ribs, all arranged with an artist's eye for pattern. 2 men were working with grim concentration, each at a range, each in a white apron and tall chef's cap. And sitting in a corner, reading a magazine, was Escobier. He glanced up, recognized me.
1: Oh, you are not so hungry tonight. You have decided to cook your own dinner?
0: I took another look around. The two engrossed men at the ranges, at Escobier's twinkling eyes. So that's what it is. You let amateur cooks come in here and prepare their own meals. Escobier smiled.
1: For a price. It is of necessity a high price. There is so much experimentation.
0: I licked my lips. Oh, brother. I always did want to try a souffle, and this is my big chance. Escobier said,
1: yes, and no dishes to wash. That I do.
0: Well, that's all there was to the mystery of Escobier's success. He capitalized on every man's secret belief that he can cook rings around any woman, given everything he needs, plus a free hand. It cost me a client to find it out, but it's a loss I've never minded. Like I said, man can't live by bread alone. But if it's bread he baked himself, he's generally willing to try. Listen next time to Calling All Detectives, mystery drama, mystery quiz, and a chance for you to match wits with yours truly, Jerry Browning, private detective.
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9: Yes, it's for you. 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
13: Sure, fella, sure. 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
14: What do you want, Patsy? A four-horse parley that's a sure thing?
15: There ain't no such animal.
14: What do you want to do, beautiful? Knock off Green's jewelry store?
13: Why not?
14: Are you nuts, sister?
15: What are you talking about?
13: There's a lot of you. Rocky, watch your driving. I'm not nuts, and I said green.
14: Now look, Patsy, the joint's got the burglar alarm sprung over every inch. It's wired, it's hot.
13: Sure. Don't I know it? 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
12: In the interest of good citizenship and law enforcement, we present Crime Does Not Pay, based on the famous Metro-Goldwyn-Mayer series of short subjects. In just a moment, you will hear Burglar Alarm, starring Betty Furness.

0: culture almost as many names for the kind of district in which Patsy Rice was born as there are cities with slums. And no matter the name, it always looks the same. Dilapidated tenements, littered streets, washed, fluttering futilely, dirty again before it's dry. And the kids, racing in the streets, screaming across the gutters, bursting at the seams of their clothing and the seams of the slums they live in. Patsy Rice was one of those kids. So were Rocky and Roller and Jappy, her immediate pals. They grew up together, learned the same bitter lessons together, beat their heads against the same stone walls together, and were inseparable until Jappy finally had to go away for a while. When Jappy came back, there was a welcome home party of sorts.
1: Why doesn't he come home, eh? Why doesn't he come?
2: Don't worry, he'll be here. I told him the drinks was free. You know Jappy when the drinks are free.
3: Drinks? 6 Cokes and 5 bottles of beer.
1: Oh, what's eating you, Patsy? You like beer?
2: Tomboy grew up, Rolla. Like all dames, she wants egg in her beer.
3: I want a decent drink once in my life. Can you buy it for me, Rocky?
2: Easy does it, beautiful. Leave it to Rocky. You'll wear mink yet.
3: When? When my bones are so old and cold, not even mink will keep them warm?
1: You're a long way from that, Patsy.
3: Thanks.
2: You'll see, kid. I'll buy you plenty.
3: On what? The kind of job sent Jappy up for 90 days and leaves us to give him a party on 6 Cokes and 5 beers?
2: Quit beeping, will you? He's here.
1: Jappy, you old jailbird.
2: Jappy hates Jappy.
3: So you're out. How was it, Jappy?
4: Not good. Very ungood, in fact.
1: Oh, come on, have a drink, Jappy.
2: Yeah, what will it be? Coke or beer?
3: Sit down, Jappy. Take a load off your feet.
4: Yeah, that I'll do.
1: Oh, this feels okay.
4: Now, let me look at your question.
3: Okay, Jappy.
2: Why?
4: I want to look, that's all. A fella can look.
2: Patsy's my girl.
3: He wants to look. Because where he's been for 3 months, he felt like he'd never see a girl again. And all the while, nobody talked about anything except a girl.
4: That's right. That's right. Okay. Now give me a beer.
1: Yeah, sure. Okay. Hey, a jaffy old kid. Must have been pretty rugged, huh?
2: 90 days ain't so much.
3: When somebody else gets him.
4: Not so much like 90 months, maybe.
3: But bad enough.
4: Plenty. You don't just sit down. You gotta work, and plenty.
3: Laundry or the rock pile?
2: How come you know so much?
3: I made it my business to find out.
2: Yeah? Why?
3: Because I figure we're in business. And when you're in business, you gotta figure the risks and know the losses as well as the profits. See?
4: She's right, fellas. The guys who was inside, guys who've been here before.
5: They figure all the time. They don't try no job unless they know the odds pretty close. When I told them what we tried, they said we was jakes. Real jakes.
3: On account of what we got out of it?
5: Yeah, that and on account of I got caught. I shouldn't have got caught. We should have figured the cop on the beat. Not just busted into the joint any old time.
3: You hear that, Rocky? Roller? Jappy didn't have to go up. Not if we figured right. And that's what we got to show for it. What'd that fence give us for the hall? Was it worth the trouble?
2: Okay, kid, if you're so smart. You got any ideas?
3: Could be, Rocky. It just could be. Ready to listen instead of yakking your head off for a change?

0: looks like we're okay, beautiful.
1: Tell you about that after we get back home with the hall.
0: He's sure keeping the string loose.
1: Just like I told him, so there'd be no mistake.
0: If there's one job I'm satisfied on, outside.
1: Next time, maybe I'll let Laura stay out with me and you can go in with Jesse.
0: We'll try that just once. You're my girl.
1: Listen. He's checking doors on the beach. Come on now, Rocky Doll. Be passionate. And don't forget to pull that string.
0: I did it already. Perhaps only a couple of doors down the line. Give me a smooch, huh?
1: Only in the line of duty, lover boy.
0: Yeah. Sure you didn't dream up this idea just so we could have a little smooching in private.
1: Private? Here? In the doorway of a fancy dress shop with Roller and Jaffy working inside, the cop getting closer every minute?
0: Yeah, it's 2 o'clock in the morning. Nobody else around.
1: Quick. I'll make it along when he's out that door. And reach the string.
0: Check. Pleasure, beautiful.
1: I can enjoy this myself.
2: Yeah, what's all this?
1: Oh, a policeman.
0: Sorry, officer.
2: Sorry, folks. This ain't allowed. What's the matter, kids? Big sister got the living room tonight?
1: Well, that is yes.
2: Well, I'm not the one to be spoiling young love on a summer night, but this is no place for spooning. I'll offer you now.
0: Yes, sir, yeah. Oh, sorry, officer.
1: We didn't mean anything wrong, officer. Honest.
2: Any place is dark, I guess. Oh, well. Yeah, the door's okay. Oh, now. What's this? String through the keyhole? Now, who'd be fishing for what through a keyhole in a place like this?
3: Neat, I tell you, neat. Only next time, Rocky, don't take the string so hard. You almost took my finger off.
4: I'm telling you, we had the joint almost clean. The back door was standing wide open. Rocky pulls on a cord through the keyhole. Jaffy says the cop is coming. We beat it to the car. Then you come strolling around a corner like it was nothing at all. And off we go.
1: That's how it is when you plan, fellas. That cop is still scratching his head over that spring. 5 will get you 10 on that.
3: We sure dumped the loot in the back quick like it.
5: Good haul. Yeah. What you been doing? Sleeping at the wheel?
0: No. I'm just thinking that maybe I got the best job in the whole setup.
1: Never mind that, Rocky.
3: You know, I wouldn't mind that department myself. Not with you, Patsy.
1: I'll say it, Jaffy. You didn't answer Rocky's question yet. Is it a good haul?
3: Looks okay to me.
4: A dozen dresses, 3 coats, 2 with fur on them.
1: Is that all?
3: Good enough.
5: Well, for a first try with the new fish, I'm sure. Ben's ought to give us a couple of hundred. Good start.
4: And that bag you lifted yesterday had 150 in it, Patsy.
5: How much you get on that heist job, Seven?
3: Only half a fee.
5: Oh, well, he's done 400 in a week, Patsy. And Ben?
3: Yeah, that's pretty good. We do that every week.
4: Plus, a couple of good bets and a bobtail. We'll be riding in the chips in no time.
1: Sure, fellas. Sure. But we still don't get half the dough we order for the chances we take.
4: What do you want, Patsy? A 4-horse parley that's a sure thing?
3: There ain't no such animal.
5: What do you want to do, beautiful? Knock off Green's jewelry store?
1: Why not?
4: Are you nuts, sister?
3: What are you talking about?
1: Shut up, a lot of you. Rocky, what you trying to do? Look at me. I'm not nuts, and I said Green.
5: Look, Patsy, the joint's got the burglar alarm strung up every inch. It's wired. It's hot.
1: Sure. Don't I know it? But why can't we make those things work for us?

0: Fellas. Got everything straight?
1: Yeah. Oh, sister, what'll happen to my parole if we're caught on this one?
0: We're not gonna be caught. If you do like you're told.
2: Listen, who's giving orders?
0: Okay, so I'm giving orders. And since you've been taking them, Roller, you haven't been rolling drunks for your room rent, have you?
3: Okay, ain't complaining. You don't have to rub it in.
2: Take it easy, kid. I mean you, Patsy.
0: I'm sorry. I didn't mean it like it sounded.
3: Hey, awful empty. Streets around here.
2: Traffic here on Sunday morning.
1: Is that why you picked Sunday, Patsy? No traffic, I mean?
0: Other reasons, too. Park here, Rocky.
1: Yes. Rings ain't till the next block.
0: Want to attract attention driving past on Sunday, Pappy?
1: Gee, you think of everything, Pappy.
0: Oh, I try to. Okay. Now, everybody got the orders straight?
2: You and me, we stroll over to Breen's.
0: Right. Gappy?
1: I got to walk to that cellar door across the street from Breen's, open it, go down inside.
0: So far, so good. Roller?
3: I drift to the corner. After you and Rocky hit the cellar, I follow you. Pull down the door after me. Hit the wedge in like you showed me so we can see without anybody seeing us.
0: Right. Now, let's get started. And don't muff anything, boys. Bundle heavy, Rocky, dear?
2: Enough. Should have let me wrap it in newspaper.
0: Oh, that gag's for when you want to bust the window quietly. Today, we want to make as much noise as we can.
2: Okay, hon, if you say so.
0: I say so. And are we gonna make a racket?
2: No, sweetie. We started to snatch a few things when we were kids. You were mad at the world. Now I think you'd like to do jobs like this.
0: And if I do, what did anybody ever do for me? Did we have a chance at a decent job? Could I ever even learn shorthand? Not. Look at those sparklers in that window.
2: Yeah.
0: They're real. This is a big job, Rocky.
2: Anybody looking at us would think we was a couple of kids window shopping for a ring, maybe.
0: Window shopping is right. And you with a rock under your coat. Okay. The coast is clear. Jackie's got that cellar open. Leave it. Now.
2: Now is right.
0: Cross the street, Rocky. Come on.
1: Watch the cellar. Don't get on the stairs. Good. You made it.
3: What a beautiful racket. The cops ought to be here.
0: So good. Is that all? Since when did you guys ever have grandstand seats to watch the cops open up a store full of diamonds so you could take your pick with nobody to bother you?
4: In just a moment, Crime Does Not Pay will continue with Burglar Alarm.

0: Now we continue with Crime Does Not Pay, starring Betty Furness as Patsy Rice in Burglar Alarm. Patsy and the boys waited in their grandstand seats. The slightly open cellar door gave them a full view and almost full hearing of the events about to transpire across the street, where plate glass lay in shattered fragments on the sidewalk, and the burglar alarm shattered the Sunday quiet with its shrill ringing. Shortly, another sound was added.
1: Here they come, fellas.
2: Yeah. Snow White and the two dopes.
1: Is that the best they could teach you in the workhouse, Jappy? I knew that when I was wearing bloomers.
2: Okay, okay. I was only kidding.
3: Yeah, you look at the cops. Guns and everything.
4: Maybe they think whoever heaved the rock is sitting inside waiting for a
3: pivot. With the window in pieces, they tried a door. Well,
1: cops always try doors. You know that, Rocky.
3: Yeah. Don't they, though? Nice fellas. They like young romance.
2: Hey, what are they doing? Counting the sparklers?
1: Yeah, something like that. If anything's missing from the window, they can usually tell.
3: We didn't take nothing.
1: Yeah, that's part of the idea. Now, look, shut up, all of you. I want to hear what they're doing next.
2: Hey, they're coming over here to their car.
1: Shut up, I said.
2: Okay.
5: Dispatcher, car 54 on. This is Morgan, car 54. We responded to the burglar alarm. Green. Asymmetric, please. Yeah, a window smashed. Looks like that's all. The showcase wasn't touched. When the rock landed, a few of the things were pushed around. Nothing seems to be missing. They must have been scared off by the bell.
3: Get off. Get him.
1: Rocky.
5: All right. Now, we'll stand by until you can get a crew over to board up the window. Car 54 over and out. I'll take it. I'll stick around, Joe, until we get a crew over here.
1: That's it, fellas. Just like I figured. Now, all we got to do is sit tight and wait.

0: Easy, I said, Rocky. There won't every cop within a mile down on us.
1: There ain't no cop in a mile. Who's awake? Come around here after midnight or Sunday. Boy, if this street was dead this morning, what is it tonight?
0: Perfect for us. Uh-oh. Company's coming. Duck, fellas.
1: Glass boards off, beautiful. Plates wide open.
0: He's blinking his light. Gaffy with the truck. Push me into the window, Rocky.
1: Check, beautiful.
2: Hey, can't we just clean it out from here?
0: We got a truck roller. We're not stopping at the window.
2: Make it fast, huh? We're going to try to clean out the whole joint?
1: Nah, only the valuable stuff. Nothing under 5 carats.
3: Everything's set, fellas. Where's Patrick?
2: Inside, opening the door. She knows where the alarm switch is for that. No bells tonight, boys.
0: Come on, boys.
2: The
0: coast is clear. I'm going to watch them. You bring the boxes, Kathy?
2: Boxes? What for?
0: To pack the stuff in. Mm. Oh, never mind. Oh, there's a load of stuff here. Looks like a packing room or something. Start grabbing, boys.
1: Rocky says nothing under 5 carats.
0: Rocky says. Never mind Rocky's joke. Clean the place. Everything. Understand? Ah, you and your joke. Rocky, we're gonna be rich. No more window shopping. We can split the loot with 5 or 6 fences. We'll get plenty.
1: We'll get plenty if we get ourselves caught.
0: Not me. They won't get me.
1: They got Jappy that time.
0: No plans. Warm in here.
1: Look, Jappy's working this straight.
0: Oh, that's smart. Anybody passing outside? Jappy, put your jacket on.
1: It's too hot.
0: Put it on. Your shirt's too flashy. Somebody might see it.
1: Oh. No, I ripped it. Okay. That's better, Patsy. I took the thing off. Ripped anyway.
0: Better. But don't forget to take it with you when we scram.
1: I got the pieces in my pocket already.
0: Good. Now keep going, boys. There's more rocks and junk in this joint than even Mrs. Van Asterbilt would want to wear to the opening of the opera.
4: Wilson? Is this Lieutenant Wilson?
5: Yes, this is Wilson.
4: This is John Breen, Wilson. You better get down to my store.
5: Look, Mr. Breen, I told you yesterday after your window was smashed.
4: Oh, Wilson, would you please listen?
5: Rocks don't take fingerprints, and the glass was insured.
4: This is Monday morning, Lieutenant.
5: So what?
4: So plenty. I had visitors last night.
5: What?
4: You better get down here, Lieutenant. Whoever it was must have brought a truck with them. They cleaned out my entire stock.
6: When you said clean, Mr. Breen, you weren't kidding.
4: It was planned, Lieutenant. It must have been. Somebody even pulled the switch that controls the alarm on the door. And it's a special one.
6: I see. Pried a board loose, ran through the broken window, and then opened the door.
4: And walked out with every diamond in my store. Except those in the safe.
6: Now we'll get them for you, Mr. Breen.
4: I hope.
6: Hey, Morgan. Any sign of prints?
7: No, Lieutenant. Not to work with gloves.
6: But there's this.
4: I see.
6: Do you or any of your clerks wear shirts this color, Mr. Breen?
4: My employees and I wear only white shirts, Lieutenant. It's the rule of the store.
6: I see. Interesting. Laundry mark and all. All right, Morgan, start a tracer on this mark, will you? This is your mark, isn't it, Brightman?
8: Yes, sir, Lieutenant. A lot of my series.
6: Whose is it?
8: Wait, I got this in case.
6: Don't you keep a file on these marks?
8: No, only regular customers. There's no time for once in a while.
6: Anybody who wears green shirts like this one must have been... Well, you ought to remember them.
8: The shirt I remember. This fellow, he comes in maybe 2 weeks ago. I remember because all the shirts in the bundle, pink, yellow, blue, green, always at least one is white. But not this customer. Pink, yellow, blue, green.
6: What was he wearing?
8: A suit. What else?
6: What color shirt?
8: I think... Yeah, lavender, I think.
6: Mm-hmm. And the suit?
8: Like the boys say, sharp, brown, a little yellow stripe.
6: Kind of stood out in the crowd, that baby.
8: Yeah, also on account of his face.
6: Why, a scar or something?
8: No, sir, Lieutenant, but... Well, I noticed, anybody would notice, the eyes, very narrow, the hair, very black, almost a Japanese, except he's not Japanese.
6: You leave his name and address?
8: No, sir, Lieutenant. He takes the ticket, comes back to the shake. No name, not that time.
6: You know him again if you see him?
8: Yes, sir, Lieutenant.
6: Good. Get your hat. We're going downtown and look at some pictures.
1: Give me two.
3: Two for you, Rocky. Cappy?
9: No.
3: I'll stand pat.
2: Pat, huh? What do you got, four of a kind or flush?
9: You'll see.
3: Yep. Think I'll take three myself.
2: Patsy, sit down, will you?
0: I don't feel like it.
9: Oh, come on. Get in the game, Patsy.
0: Not all you can think about. Cards and liquor.
9: Well, you ain't a genius around here, maybe. But I sure ain't nervous like a cat, neither.
0: That's because you haven't got the brains you were born with.
9: Is that so? Says you.
2: Now,
9: what?
2: Take it easy. I'm going to get upset about it.
0: Look, when the fences clam up, there must be something to worry about.
3: Fences are always jittery.
0: Or the heat's on.
2: Now, look, we got to expect it. Green must have had insurance, so they put the insurance sticks on the trail.
0: What trail? We all wore gloves. Jackie's the only one of us whose prints they got.
9: I didn't leave no prints. I ain't anxious to go back to no tan. The light is too hard.
3: Hey, what about your shirt, Cappy? One you tore.
9: I bind it. I bind it like she made me. Oh, I sure hated that. It was such a terrific dream.
2: Are we playing cards or are we playing cards?
1: All right. Put your hands in sight, all of you. Cover them, Morgan.
0: Cover them, Lieutenant. You've got no right breaking in here. Where's your warrant?
6: Save the lip, lady. You've got a warrant for your friend Jappy. Had it for days.
9: I ain't done nothing honest.
6: Shut up, you. Well, we've got Jap cold on the laundry market. Just a piece of green shirt he forgot to take up the dream. But we figured he didn't have the brains to plan this one, so we let him lead us to you.
0: You can't prove anything on us. All you got is a laundry mark on Jappy, and he's been away before.
6: You hear that, Jappy? He wants you to take the rap for your pal.
9: Yeah? If there's a rap, we'll get it together.
2: Jappy, don't be a jerk.
9: What in your lip, Jappy?
0: You heard the fellas, Jappy.
6: Yeah, you heard your pals, Jappy. You're the only one with a record. Second time around for you.
9: Do I get a break, Lieutenant, if I talk?
6: Shut up, you two. Stop talking, Jappy boy.
9: She planned it. She laid out the whole deal. She and Rocky. And a job on that dress shop over on State Street with the string and a keyhole.
0: Why, you dirty, rotten, sniveling stooge. You're going to get my hands on you.
6: Okay, boys, we've got enough. And we'll have more after Jappy boy goes on with his song in private. Get moving. You too, girlie.
0: I won't let the drag me.
6: Get moving, I said, or I'll give it to you again. And you've no idea how I hate to sock a lady.
10: Lying does not pay. Betty Furness, who was starred as Patsy Rice in Burglar Alarm, will be back with you.

0: Now here in person is Betty Furness.
1: Let me say first that ever since the capture of a gang which operated in a manner similar to Patsy's, windows which have to be boarded up are guarded outside of business hours by a specially assigned policeman. However, those policemen are symbols of more than just the vigilance over private property, which is their primary concern. They are symbols of the added cost in taxes and manpower, which might be avoided if young people like Patsy found the proper training and right outlets for their abilities. It's society's loss in more ways than taxes when a mind like hers turns sour through no basic fault of its own. Yes, in more ways than one, crime does not pay.
0: Thank you, Miss Furness. 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

0: 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What is it? Speak up, boy. Orange juice.
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1: And look at this, sir.
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0: Once again, the magic names of Humphrey Bogart and Lauren Bacall bring you Bold Venture and a tale of mystery and intrigue.
1: You won't regret this, Mr. Shannon. You'll see you won't.
2: Mr. Shannon hardly ever regrets anything, do you, Slate?
3: That's because I lead such a clean life.
2: See what a lucky man you are, Mr. Bullock. Where else could you have found a 100% fellow like Slate here to take you all the way to Key West in his own boat?
1: I know. Oh, how well I know. That reminds me. The passage money.
3: You can pay me when I land you at Key West.
1: When you do that, you'll get a bonus. Yes, a nice plump bonus.
2: Plump, huh? That'll be nice. You're a nice man, Mr. Bullock.
1: Well, thank you. Thank you very much. Here, I got the money right here. I'll peel off any part of it. Just say when.
2: What a big piggy bank you must have robbed, Mr. Bullock.
1: Huh? Oh, I and... Oh, you made a funny.
3: Did you do that, sailor?
1: Yes, she did. I've got $50,000 right here in my hand. Oh, piggy bank. Now, just say when, Mr. Shannon.
3: Well, if it makes you that happy, when?
2: What did I tell you, Mr. Bullock? You finally found an honest man. You're wonderful, Slate.
3: Means a lot to you to get to Key West, doesn't it, Mr. Bullock?
1: Oh, it does. Yes, it does. A man like me, I'm just not cut out for this excitement in Havana. I'm strictly a homebody. Carpet slippers, a pipe, the evening paper, but all of it in English. Something a man can hold on to. Yes. How much farther to your boat, Mr. Shannon?
3: A couple of minutes. If you're that anxious, you could have taken a plane. One of the crack liners.
1: I told you. I don't like all those people around me. I paid you enough, didn't I? I'm not paying you to ask silly personal questions. You're being paid to...
2: Now, easy, Mr. Bullock. Slate doesn't like it when you go.
3: Hey, watch it, sailor. Hey, watch with you guys. You're no better than to drive in a van with your headlights off. You could have...
4: Keep the mouth polite, friend. All we want is to ask a friendly direction.
1: Hey, Mr. Shannon, look out. They're the men who... The men who...
4: What do you know? It can still talk. All right, move it, my chick. Johnny will be proud, won't he, my chick? Huh?
5: Yeah, he'll be proud.
4: Hey, you should have seen it, Johnny. You
5: should
4: have seen it. But, Johnny...
5: I said shut up.
6: Turn off the record, Marchick.
5: Yeah.
6: A man doesn't need anything but music like that.
4: Sure, Johnny.
6: Sure, Johnny. Tell me how Bullock died.
4: Four slugs in the chest. Can you imagine that, Johnny? A little guy like that and it takes him four slugs.
6: Who was driving?
4: Him. Marchick, him.
5: I was driving, Johnny.
6: I don't know about you, Marchick. I really don't. I said Dolly drives. You were going to handle the gun, remember?
5: Oh, what difference does it make?
4: Sure, Johnny, what difference? I didn't mind. He took four slugs. You should have seen him.
6: Marchick.
5: Uh-huh.
6: Next time you do like I say. Next time you'll do it my way, won't you, Marchick?
5: Sure I will.
6: Sure you will. You understand. It's the little things that annoy me. Take Bullock. He annoyed me. A bookkeeper who walks out with $50,000 shakes my faith. The money is incidental, Marchick. It's the annoyance of it. Gives me butterflies.
4: That's Johnny. Johnny, when do we...
6: Soon, real soon.
4: And when we get back to the States, it'll be like old times, won't it? Running things from Havana is okay, Johnny, but I like the States.
6: Like old times.
5: When are we getting out of here?
6: Sometime I'll whisper it in your ear gently, Marchick.
5: Sure.
6: There's no chance of a slip-up on Bullock, is there?
5: Uh-uh. We were driving without lights. Nobody followed.
4: That's right. It happened too fast even for the guy and the dame to have...
6: What guy and dame?
4: The ones that Bullock was talking to.
6: What guy and dame?
4: Bullock came out of the hotel with the guy and the dame.
6: What hotel?
4: Called Shannon's place.
6: Get them. Bring them here.
4: Sure, Johnny.
6: Now turn on the music, Marchick.
5: Uh-huh.

0: That guy inside said you were outside. It said you were on the patio.
1: Did he tell you to keep walking?
0: I said you know where Slate Shannon is.
1: Shannon is doing clever things to his boat. You'll find him down at the dock.
0: Your name's Duval, huh?
1: Who are you?
0: You got in trouble a little while ago, didn't you? You walked with a man and he dropped dead from bullets.
1: Look, don't make me repeat myself.
0: Police, that's all.
1: For a Cuban policeman, you've got quite an American lilt to your voice.
0: Yeah, I got all the American movies. Come on, sis.
1: What are you talking about?
0: Talking about come on, with me, the police. I'm arresting you for suspicion.
1: Suspicion of what? Show me a badge.
0: Come on, sis. I get experience dragging people, too.
1: Take your hands off me. Why, you're the man in the car.
0: You gonna stop fighting, or do I break the soft arm?
2: Sailor!
1: Slate, hurry.
0: You did wrong, sis. Wrong.
2: What's that?
1: Slate, he's got a gun.
2: Okay, drop it. Taylor, get the gun.
0: You're gonna be real sorry, mister.
1: He's getting away.
2: Yeah. You all right, sailor?
1: He slugged you good, huh?
2: Are you all right?
1: Let's go inside. He was the man who shot Mr. Bullock.
2: Yeah, I noticed. Like you said, he slugged me good.
1: I'll get you something. Hey, wait a minute. We've got company sitting over there.
2: Yeah. I wonder what he wants. Good evening, Senor LaSalle.
3: Buenas noches, senor. Señorita, are you sad also like me?
1: Sad?
3: Si. This evening you were seen with a man who is lately murdered. That's why I am sad. You are under arrest, both of you.

0: Make yourselves comfortable, señorita, señor. We have a saying in Havana, my jail is your jail.
1: Hasn't changed a bit, has it, Slate? Still cozy.
2: Yeah, our home away from home.
1: Same leg broken on same chair. Same cigar burns on same desk. Same picture of LaSalle Jr. No, it's not the same. Junior's a big boy now. How Junior has shot up.
0: Thank you.
1: Don't mention it. How is Junior?
0: Remarkable. He is now in attendance at Yale.
2: Bula bula for him.
0: Oh, you are too kind.
2: Well, how long do we crook our pinkies at each other, LaSalle? I gave you the hoodlum's gun. All you have to do is trace it. That gets you Bullock's murderer. That gets us out of this coffee clutch. You and us.
0: This we shall do, senor. The tracing of the gun. However, there's also a matter of questions.
1: I've already chosen my category. How about you, Slate?
2: What's the question? We told you he shot Bullock down in cold blood. We were taking a walk. Bullock didn't get to finish it, that's all.
0: This murderer of which you speak, you know him? You can describe him?
2: He was American. He carried an American gun. He's got a cold right cross. What else is there to know about a man in the dark?
1: I could think of something.
0: The license number of the car. You jotted it down?
2: I knew we forgot something, sailor.
1: Next time I'll bring my ballpoint.
2: Yeah, do that.
0: Which brings us to the 64 peso question. Junior has written me of such. What business had Senor Bullock with you?
2: He hired me. He hired my boat. Take him to Key West.
0: He was a simple little man. Still, he had almost $50,000 on him. Perhaps you will tell me why.
2: Sure. Simple little men put their pennies in Christmas savings. You'd be surprised how it adds up.
0: It could have been a good fee to take him to Key West. $50,000. Perhaps this hoodlum you speak of, perhaps he had fear you would not share with him, eh?
2: Hey, look, I told you what happened.
3: We're in a snooches, Senor LaSalle. Everybody? Well, you be glad I'm here, Shannon, you and the lady. Will you be glad?
0: What is it you want, Senor Armand?
3: A favor, Senor. Just release Shannon and Duval. Because I ask you. Because I've got a writ that says you have to.
0: Give it to me. It is in order. You are released. But walk careful in Havana, eh, senor? Senorita?
1: Just like you say. Give my regards to Junior, huh?
3: Let's get out of here.
2: Yeah.
3: Well, I told you. The chief and me, we're just like that. I do favors for him, him for me.
2: And you for who else?
3: Your benefactor. Lovely man. He arranged it all. He's dying to meet you two. Let's not keep him waiting, huh?
1: He sounds like a doll. Shall we go, Slate?
2: Not you, just me and Buster here.
1: Now, look.
2: I said go home, sailor. You'll take me to my benefactor, huh, Buster? I don't want to share him with anybody.

0: Yeah?
1: I brought Shannon.
0: Oh, you're the lawyer. Hey, Johnny.
2: Yes, who is it?
0: The lawyer with the guy.
2: Tell the lawyer to go home.
0: You heard him. Come on in, Shannon. Right in here. Here he is, Johnny.
3: Hello, Shannon. Are you staring at me because you recognize me?
4: Hey, I've seen you. Your pictures. You're Johnny Rice.
3: That's right.
4: How many states are you wanted in, Johnny?
3: The original 13.

0: I've seen you. Your pictures. You're Johnny Rice.
1: That's right.
0: How many states are you wanted in, Johnny?
1: The original 13 and 7 more besides. You like music, Shannon?
0: Sometimes.
1: Try now. Listen. Pretty? Sure it's pretty. You're going out to it, Shannon. Only because you know I'm in Havana.
0: Whoever told you I knew that?
1: Marchik.
2: Uh-huh.
1: Kill him.
2: Johnny,
1: I said...
2: Yeah.
0: Listen to me.
1: Now throw him away, Marchik.

0: Does it show that much, King Moses?
1: Maybe not to somebody else, but to King Moses, it shows like it was in neon lights.
0: Funny. Slate never sees it.
1: Mr. Slate sees, but he does not believe. You are someone he has not known the like of ever before. He do not think himself worthy of you.
0: That'll be the day he underrates himself.
1: I know him longer than you, Lady Sailor.
0: Well, then maybe you can tell me where he's been all night, because you know him so well.
1: I cannot. In Havana, there are many places. One goes because one has a desire in his heart,
0: Or what, King?
1: Or there is a desire in someone else's heart, to please or to do harm.
0: Slate can take care of himself.
1: Yes, but sometimes a man gets hurt taking care of himself. Sometimes...
0: How could he have got hurt? We were in the police station, and a lawyer named Harmon came in with a writ. Slate went. Get me my coat, King.
1: You go someplace, Lady Sailor?
0: Yeah, to see our lawyer. We got him for free yesterday. Maybe he'll tell me where he took Slate for free.
2: Ah, you understand, Miss Duval, it's been so long since a person as lovely as you walked in here. Mostly until you... dregs. Unfortunate people with burdens.
0: Mr. Harmon, where did you take Slate Shannon?
2: Really, now?
0: Look, Mr. Harmon, I could go away and come back. Only then this office would be cluttered with half the police in Havana.
2: Let me explain something to you, Miss Duval. I am a lawyer. I was hired to get you and Mr. Shannon out of jail. I succeeded quite well, don't you think?
0: Where did you take Slate?
2: Here I was only half successful. I was supposed to deliver both of you.
0: Where?
2: You must realize I'm not going to say where or to whom or why. And may I make a suggestion?
0: What?
2: Should you bring the police here, I would lie. I would lie and say I dropped Slate Shannon in the middle of downtown Havana, in the street. I would lie and you would become a fool. Beautiful, but nonetheless a fool. Goodbye, Miss Duval.
3: Come on, wake up. Come on, wake up, Shannon. You're over being hurt. Wake up.
4: Hey, I know you. The man told you to kill me.
3: I'm sorry. I had to make it look good. How's your shoulder?
4: You had to do that, huh? Yeah, you're wrong, Marchak. I'm not over being hurt.
3: There was a doctor here. He took the bullet out. Fixed you up. That sling. Here's some pills. He said you'll live.
4: Did he check with Johnny Rice? Is it okay?

0: With Johnny Rice if I live?
1: Johnny thinks you're dead. He wouldn't have it any other way.
0: Oh, then you double-crossed Johnny.
1: Uh-huh.
0: That makes me owe you something. Like my life, minus a pound of shoulder.
1: You don't owe me a thing.
0: Don't kid me, Marchek. You don't do things like that to Johnny Rice. Not for nothing. You don't cross him, bring me here and to this hole, get me a doctor, not for nothing. What's your fee?
1: It'll surprise you.
0: You want to bet? Tell me your fee, then I'll go home, because I've got a home.
1: I work for the Treasury.
0: I get it. You don't like to kill with guns. You're going to kill me with jokes.
1: See? My credentials. Look at them. Go on, look at them.
0: You win. Surprises me.
1: It always does. Every time.
0: Yeah, I know. I saw the movie.
1: We've wanted Johnny Rice a long time. We don't want to lose him in red tape. You're going to help us get him.
0: Am I?
1: He's going to make a run for the States tonight. We'll arrest him there. I'll recommend your book.
0: Thanks.
1: You're Miss Duval. Can she handle a bold venture?
0: Leave her out of it or I don't play.
1: All right. I'll go find somebody else.
0: Hey, come back, Jack Armstrong. Sailor can handle a boat.
1: Tell her to get it ready. Tell her to be on board about 6 o'clock. Sometime after dark, 3 men will meet her. Me, Dolly, and Johnny Rice. She'll take us to Key West.
0: And you'll take Dolly and Rice all by yourself? You're a bigger hero than appears on the surface, Marchek.
1: Don't pout, Shannon. You're going too. You'll hide below deck with a gun. I'll call out when I need you. Because I need you.

0: See you later, Marchuk.
1: Yeah.
2: Mr. Slade. Mr. Slade.
0: Hey, where's Sailor King?
2: What happened to you, Mr. Slade?
0: I'll tell you later. Where is she?
2: In her room. Melting away for you, Mr. Slade.
0: Sailor.
3: Slate, Slate, where have you been? Why didn't you...
0: Now, watch it. Your tears are getting my bandage wet. Hey, what's the matter with you, Sailor?
3: Your arm.
0: Ah, it's my shoulder. Used to have a bullet in it.
3: Slate.
0: Cut it out, will you? Man spends a hard night getting shot. He likes to come home and see a girl with her hair combed and lipstick on, looking nice. Look in the mirror.
3: I'm sorry.
0: Forget it. We're going to Key West.
3: What are you talking about? You're hurt.
0: We're going to Key West as soon as it gets dark. You'll be on the Bold Venture. Three men will meet you there. One named Johnny Rice and Marchuk and Dolly. I'll be below deck. I'll have a gun.
4: Ahoy! Bold Venture!
3: Ahoy! Come aboard.
5: Well, good evening. I'm Johnny Rice, and you're Sailor Duval.
3: You sit over there.
5: No. You're at the wheel of this tub. I'm your right-hand man, right beside you. Let's get moving.
3: We wait for two more men.
5: Marchuk and Dolly?
3: That's right. When Marchuk paid me for this trip, he said you, him, and something named Dolly.
5: How much did Marchuk pay you for this trip?
3: $300.
5: He did well by it.
3: I'll thank him again when he comes aboard.
5: I'm afraid not. He's dead, like your friend Slate.
3: Dead?
5: That's right. I caught Marchuk placing a phone call, transatlantic, to the Treasury boys. Can you imagine Marchuk doing that? That's why he's dead.
3: What about Dolly?
5: He's packing Marchuk to bury him wherever he wants to bury him. I'll meet Dolly in the States.
3: Then there's going to be only you.
5: And you. Let's go to Key West, Mr. Val.

0: Ah, beautiful night, isn't it?
1: I haven't looked. Do you mind if I get some coffee?
0: Where do you get your coffee?
1: Below, in the galley.
0: And who runs the boat while you're doing that?
1: You. Just hold the wheel. Steady as she goes.
0: All right. I've never run a boat before, but go ahead. And bring me some, too. Hurry back. I'm beginning to miss you already.
2: Slate.
3: Hey, what are you doing here? Where's Marchuk?
2: He's dead. They found out who he is and they killed him.
3: You mean you've been up there all alone with Rice and Dolly?
2: No, only Johnny Rice came aboard. He's waiting for some coffee.
3: I'll carry it to him on this gun.
2: Be careful, Slate. Your arm.
3: I don't worry about it.
0: Yeah, you were quick with the coffee, Mr. Val.
3: No coffee, Johnny. We're all out.
0: Huh? Well, what do you know? Marchuk didn't kill you. I should have figured that.
3: You enjoy handling a boat, Johnny?
0: Yeah. I'm happy like this. Your shoulder's bleeding, huh? Drop the gun. Drop it. Thanks, John. Now I'm going to have to spend the voyage with a gun in my hand, huh, Shannon? Did you hear what I told your boyfriend, Miss Duval?
2: Slate. Slate, you're hurt.
0: I'll take the hurt away from him in a little while. Get on this wheel.
3: I'm sorry, sailor. I lost it.
0: Come on, get on the wheel.
1: You know something? I forgot how to run a boat. If I took the wheel, this boat would go around in circles till we ran out of gas.
0: I can blink an eyelash, Mr. Val, then shoot you dead. Slate can run the boat.
3: That's a big coincidence. I forgot, too.
0: What's on your mind, Slate?
3: Throw my gun overboard and I'll see you get ashore.
0: Where I want to go?
3: Key West. You got my word for it.
0: All right.
3: That was my gun, Johnny. Now yours. Now I'll take the wheel. How much water, sailor?
1: About 7 feet.
0: Well, it won't be long now. I can see the lights from the coast.
3: Take another sounding, sailor.
1: All right. 4. Better cut the motors. Now 2.
3: All right, Johnny, jump.
0: Jump?
3: That's right. I can't take the boat on the beach. You'll have to walk from here. Go ahead, jump.
0: All right.
3: Go along, Johnny.
4: I'll find you, Slate. I'll find you now. Hey!
3: What's the matter, Johnny?
4: This beach. This water on the other side of it. Where am I?
3: Go along, Johnny. How did I do, sailor?
1: I don't know what you did.
3: I told him I'd put him ashore. My part of the bargain. That sandbar is a mile from Key West, but it's part of Key West.
1: The tide will be in a half hour. He'll drown.
3: Get on the ship to shore phone, sailor. Get the Coast Guard. Give him Johnny's position. If they hurry, they'll get him alive.

0: Nurse, where am I? Nurse.
1: Take it easy, Slate. I'm not a nurse. This is a sailor.
0: Water. Water.
1: So help me, Slate. If I thought you had a fever...
0: The room is spinning. Everything's going black. I've got no pulse.
1: I'll go get you one.
0: Oh, thanks, nurse.
1: I'll be right back, baby. It's time for your 10 o'clock feeding.
0: Why, you nurses always talking shop. Come here.
1: Let go of me.
0: Oh, come here.
1: Boy, you really have got a fever.
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1: 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Be on the lookout for John Happel. Described as small, thin, age 58. Last seen in the vicinity of his home on Vernon Avenue. This man is wanted for questioning regarding the murder of his wife. That's all.

It is obvious that the police of the most important cities and counties in the West would not be specifying Rio Grande cracked gasoline exclusively for police cars and other emergency equipment unless tests had conclusively proved that it was the fastest starting and most powerful gasoline that money could buy, as well as quickest on the getaway. You have all heard how Rio Grande's exclusive patented cracking process creates a gasoline that is recognized by petroleum experts as the very finest that can be produced. Now, listen to another refining advance perfected by Rio Grande. All cracked gasoline now goes through additional refining processes which extract all sluggish, slow-burning, lazy elements, leaving only concentrated energy. Now Rio Grande Cracked offers a finer gasoline than ever before, which means the finest gasoline money can buy. Yet it costs you no more to enjoy this police car performance.

0: Now it is our pleasure to present Chief James E. Davis of the Los Angeles Police Department. Chief Davis.
1: Good evening, friends. The story you will hear tonight is an unusual one. In this case, the investigating officers were not faced with the usual type of killer, but with the man who, from all outside appearances, would be the last person in the world to suspect of murder. However, in this case, appearances were deceiving, as was proved when link after link was forged in the chain of evidence against him, until the final day when he broke down and confessed. The killer led the officers on a long, hard chase, but it proved again that although the criminal may elude capture for sometimes a week, sometimes a year, in the end, he is bound to be caught.
0: It is a clear, sunshiny day in December. In a small bungalow court on Vernon Street, in the southeast section of Los Angeles, Mrs. Rose Happel is busy hanging out the washing when her next-door neighbor, Mrs. Alfred Wyatt, stops by on her way to work for a morning chat.
2: Good morning, Mrs. Happel. A beautiful day for so close to Christmas, isn't it?
3: It certainly is, Mrs. Wyatt. My, when I think of the cold and storms that we used to have back home at this time of the year, I'm mighty glad I'm living in California.
2: That's the way my husband and I feel about it, too. But sometimes when it gets kind of cold in the early morning and I start to complain, Alfred will look at me kind of funny and say, "How'd you like to be back in Chicago right now? We're at 7 below. That always makes me realize how little I really have to complain about.
3: Yes, I guess that's right.
2: Here comes your husband. Morning, Mr. Happel.
4: Good morning, Mrs. Wyatt.
2: Well, I must be on my way, Mrs. Happel. See you tomorrow. Goodbye.
3: Goodbye, Mrs. Wyatt. Well, John?
4: Now, don't go starting the day off by nagging at me about work. I'm going out and look for a job as soon as I have some coffee.
3: I wasn't going to mention that. I don't see where you get the idea that I'm always nagging you.
4: Well, you are. I can't stand much more of it. Is there any coffee on the fire?
3: I think there's some in the pot. You'll have to warm it up.
4: All right.
3: I'll be in just as soon as I finish hanging out these clothes.
4: Yeah, a nice household when a man has to do his own cooking. Not enough coffee here. Rose! Rose!
3: What do you want?
4: Where do you keep the coffee? There isn't any left in the pot.
3: Well, wait a second, and I'll come in and make you some more.
4: You don't have to exert yourself. Just tell me where to find the coffee, and I'll make it myself.
3: I don't mind making it for you, John. Here, you sit down over there and read the paper, and I'll have some fixed in a minute.
4: Very funny you being nice about it. You must want something.
3: John, what makes you so disagreeable? Are you feeling all right?
4: Of course I'm feeling all right. Good as I can feel, with you nagging me all the time. Oh, you talk nice in front of people, but I know what you're thinking. I can see by the way you look at me that you think I'm a lazy good-for-nothing. Well, maybe I am.
3: All right, John. Don't get yourself all worked up over it. Read the paper or something until I finish making the coffee.
4: Never mind the coffee. I don't want it now. I'm going out and see if I can find some work. Anything to get away from you.
3: You've got me worried, John. Sometimes I think you're not sane.
4: I'm not sane? That's the last straw. That's the only thing you haven't said before. I might have known you'd think of it sooner or later. I am sane. You're the one that's crazy. You're crazy as a loon.
3: John, for heaven's sake, calm down. Your heart won't stand it.
4: My heart won't stand it. I won't stand it. I'm sick and tired of your talk, talk, talk all the time. I won't stand it any longer. I tell you that. I'll think of something, some way to make you keep quiet.
3: John, please don't go out in such a condition. You're liable to get into trouble.
4: Trouble? You're the biggest trouble I have. I won't have you much longer. You wait. I won't have to listen to you much longer. Just you wait and see.
0: John Happel spends the day looking for employment, nursing his self-made rage, planning ways of thwarting his wife. And that night, he returns to the bungalow court, enters the house, walks into the bedroom where his wife is undressed.
3: Is that you, John?
4: Yes. It's me, Rose.
3: You sound tired. Have any luck?
5: I didn't get a job. That's what you mean by luck.
3: Oh, well, maybe things will be better tomorrow. You look as though you could stand a good night's sleep.
4: Rose, could you lend me a dollar?
3: Tonight?
4: Yeah, right now.
3: Well, what in the world do you want a dollar for now? You're going to bed.
4: I'm not going to bed. I only came home to ask you for a dollar.
3: Well, I haven't any money in the house tonight, John. Won't tomorrow be time enough?
4: Tomorrow? I'm afraid tomorrow will be too late.
3: What's the matter with you, John? What are you thinking about?
4: Nothing that matters. At least, not to you.
3: You're not going out again.
5: I am. I'll be back in a minute. Just want to get something.
3: Get something? Well, what?
5: I'll show you in a minute. You'll know what I mean when I come back.
0: Walking quietly into the night, John Happel goes directly to a small storeroom in the backyard, fumbles in the dark for some object hanging on the wall, finds it, re-enters the house. As he opens the bedroom door, his wife's back is towards him. Slowly he raises his arm, a heavy iron bar held firmly in his right hand. Then, sensing his presence, his wife turns, sees him. Following Tuesday, December the 4th, Alfred Wyatt, the next-door neighbor, notices that the blinds in the Happel house are pulled shut, that the bungalow has an air of desertion. Finding the door unlocked, he enters, discovers blood on the walls of the bedroom, calls the police. Captain William J. Bradley of the Newton Street Police Station sends Detectives Frank Prince and E.A. Tietrich to investigate the Happel bungalow. The two officers are met at the bungalow by Wyatt.
6: It may not be anything at all, but... Well, I thought I ought to notify you. There's an awful lot of blood in there.
7: You did the right thing, Mr. Wyatt. Is this the bungalow?
6: Yes, this is the one. Right in here. I threw this door over here, officer, in the bedroom. There. On the bed and all over the walls.
8: Holy Jupiter, Frank. Look at that.
7: Yeah, a pretty sight. Mr. Wyatt, I don't think you've made any mistake in calling the police. This is the case for the homicide squad.
6: You mean you think somebody's been murdered?
7: That's right, Mr. Wyatt. Who lives here?
6: Why, Mr. and Mrs. Happel. They've been here for some time.
7: When did you see them last?
6: Well, my wife talked to Mrs. Happel last Saturday, and yes, she said she saw Mr. Happel Saturday, too.
7: Ed, we'd better look around here and see what we can dig up.
8: Right.
6: Say, if someone's been killed, where's the body?
7: That's what we've got to find out. Did you look around the house after you discovered this?
6: Oh, no, sir. I just called you.
8: What's out back in that little shed?
6: Oh, a bunch of old furniture and stuff. The Happels use it for a storeroom. There's a couple of trunks out there I noticed that I don't think were there last week.
7: Then we'd better have a look out there. Come on, Ed.
8: Right. You sure those trunks weren't there last week?
6: Oh, positive. I noticed them for the first thing when I got here today.
7: Yeah. Let's have a look inside of them.
8: Thing's heavy enough. Must be filled with books.
7: Maybe. How about the lock? Is it fastened?
8: I'll see. Yep, locked tight. Guess we'll have to force it.
7: Here, use the screwdriver. That ought to do the trick.
8: Now to lift the lid.
7: Bunch of old clothes. Ed, look there on that coat.
8: Blood.
7: You'd better phone headquarters, Ed, and tell them to send out the morgue ambulance.
0: Apprised by phone of the grisly discovery, Captain Bradley immediately calls Chief Joe Taylor of the Los Angeles Detective Force, who in turn notifies Captain Burt Wallace of the homicide detail, and orders him to send Detectives L.E. Sanderson and R.E. Peace out to the death bungalow to assist in the investigation. This done, Captain Bradley, accompanied by Detectives Colling, Johnston, Brody, and Conway, proceeds to the scene of the crime.
9: This is the place, all right, Colling. All the curiosity seekers have assembled already.
10: Yeah.
7: Well, hello, Captain Bradley. The trunk's around back.
9: Good. I brought Pinker with me to look for Prince and Oliver and Davis to shoot some pictures. Let's go back then.
7: Right. All right, you people. Come on, clear out of the way now. You wouldn't want to see it if we'd let you.
9: Got any leads?
7: Well, looks like an open and shut case against her husband. The neighbors tell me even eccentric old bird was always telling people how badly he was treated by her. Had a persecution complex or something.
9: Hmm. Where is he now?
7: Well, nobody knows. The fellow who called you saw him last. That was Saturday. He hasn't been seen around here since.
9: Have you got a description of him?
7: Yeah, I was just going to phone it in when you arrived.
9: You better do that now and get it on the state teletype. If he did do it, he's probably out of town by now. I'll go around back and look things over while you phone. Hello, Ed. What have we got?
8: Plenty. Take a look.
9: Dissected the body in order to get it into the trunk, huh?
8: Just that. We've got the instrument that it was done with. A small handsaw he found hanging in the clothes closet. Picker's going over it for prints.
9: What do you know about this Happel fellow?
8: Well, he's got a son living here in Los Angeles. Thought you'd probably want to go over and see him.
9: I'll send two of the boys over to bring him in. I'm going back to the office. As soon as you boys get all you want from here, send the body over to the morgue and check with me.
8: Right.
0: Returning to his office, Captain Bradley settles down to the task of piecing together the little he knows about Happel. Then, shortly after 9 o'clock, Detectives Colling and Johnston, accompanied by Happel's son, Fred, walk into his office.
9: Hello, boys.
10: This is Fred Happel, Captain.
9: How do you do, Mr. Happel? Sit down over here.
10: What's the trouble, Captain?
9: When did you last see your stepmother, Happel?
10: My stepmother? You mean Rose?
9: If that's her name.
10: Why, I guess it was the day before Thanksgiving. She came over to tell me that she and Dad were going to move back to their farm in St. James, Missouri. She had a small gas stove at her house and told me that I could have it if I'd come over and get it.
9: Did you?
10: Well, as a matter of fact, I was too busy. Didn't get around to it till last Saturday.
9: Did you see her then?
10: No. Dad was there, and he told me that she was out soliciting for the SERA. He helped me to load the stove into my car.
9: Did your father seem nervous, upset?
10: More than he has been for the past year. He's been in pretty bad shape, mentally and physically, for some time.
9: Have you any idea where he is now?
10: Well, no, not the slightest. Say, he's in some kind of trouble, isn't he?
9: I'm afraid he is. We'll talk about that later. Now the main thing is, we want you to tell us everything you can remember about the relationship between your stepmother and your father. How'd they get along?
10: Well, not so well. Dad was always telling us how she mistreated him. Said that she had enough money to support both of them, but she wouldn't give him any.
9: Mr. Happel, did you have any objections to our taking your fingerprints?
10: Why, yeah.
9: Merely for comparison.
10: Well, no. No, I wouldn't mind at all.
9: Good. In the meantime, I want you to take a little trip with me. Shouldn't take more than 10 or 15 minutes.
10: All right. Only I wish you'd tell me what this is all about.
9: You'll know shortly. Come on down with me. We're going to the morgue.
0: Arriving at the city morgue, a few minutes later, Captain Bradley pilots young Happel down a long line of marble slabs, finally stopping in front of one covered by a plain white sheet. Looking intently at the now pale young man, Bradley reaches down, lifts the sheet.
10: Oh, my God.
9: Is that your stepmother?
10: Yes. Yes, that's Rose. Oh, my God, how horrible. How horrible.
0: Identification of the mutilated body complete, the law begins the task of building its case against John Happel. From a barber, they learn...
11: Sure, I'm a know John for a long time. Yeah, I've not seen him for months. You know, on December 4th, he's coming to my shop. He's ordered a shave and a haircut. He says he's going up back east to buy a farm. And he's a paying me with a $10 bill. He's a comer from a role big enough to choke a cow.
0: From the teller in the bank where Rose Happel kept a savings account.
12: Why, yes. Mr. Happel came into the bank and presented a check for $491.30, signed by his wife. It closed out her savings account, but the signature looked genuine enough. I gave him the cash without a question.
0: A close inspection of the check and comparison with others, signed by Rose Happel, establishes it as a forgery. In the little shack where the trunk was found, detectives discover the heavy iron bar used to murder the victim. Little by little, the facts forge a chain of evidence which points directly at John Happel. But of his whereabouts, no trace can be found. Then, on December 14th, 2 weeks after the murder, detectives staked out at the death bungalow take a letter addressed to Happel from the postman and turn it over to Captain Bradley. It is signed by a person named Meyer and mentions certain business dealings. The letter is postmarked St. James, Missouri. Acting upon this clue, a wire is sent to the chief of police in St. Louis requesting him to be on the lookout for Happel and giving him a complete description. And in St. Louis, patrolman Emil Hopkins, reading the name in the police bulletin, recalls the fact that he knows a William Happel, John's brother, who lives in Maxwell, just outside of St. Louis. Suspecting that the wanted John Happel would get in touch with his brother, patrolman Emil Hopkins drives to Maxwell and for 2 days mingles with the inhabitants, keeps his ears open for any bit of news of Happel. On the third day, his patience rewarded, while he is loitering in the general store, he overhears a couple of farmers state that their old friend John Happel has just taken the bus for Arnold. Hopkins intercepts the bus, arrests Happel, and takes him to headquarters in St. Louis. And there, surrounded by several members of the St. Louis Police Department, John Happel amazes his audience with his calm, dispassionate account of the brutal murder.
4: Anyway, that morning we had a fight, and she ran me out of the house with the broom. Kept hitting me on the back with it. Told me to get out and not come back till I had a job.
13: What did you do then?
4: Oh, I went out and thought it over. Then that night I came home, and as soon as I saw her, I decided I'd do what I'd said I'd do. So I got a piece of pipe.
13: Where did you get the pipe?
4: Out of the little shed in back where I kept a bunch of stuff. I used to sit out there and think in the daytime. It was the only place where I could get any peace. Anyway, I got the pipe, and when I walked in, she was sitting on the bed taking off her stockings. So I just reached over and hit her on the head.
13: Then what did you do?
4: Well, I sat down and thought it over and decided I'd better put her somewhere. So I thought of the trunk I had in the house, and I dragged it in and put her in it.
13: Didn't you feel badly about it?
4: Killing Rose? No. She had it coming to her. If I had it to do over again, I wouldn't do any different. She had it coming to her.
0: Continuing in detail, the little thin man makes a complete confession and seems to be actually glad that he's going back to Los Angeles to face trial. Puzzled over his apparent desire to return to the authorities, Chief McCarty tries to question Happel about it, but receives only the information that he's glad the suspense is over, and that he wants to get back to California where it's warm. So on December 22nd, Deputy George Stallman of the Los Angeles District Attorney's Office arrives in St. Louis, completes the legal procedure of extradition, and starts the trip back to Los Angeles with Happel in custody. 3 days later, on Christmas, two women, Mrs. Minna Kramer, Mrs. Elise Reinhardt of St. Louis, drive out to the small farm near St. James, where their brother Henry Myers lives in lonely solitude, ekes out a bare existence on the wind-swept property. Arriving at the farm shortly before noon, the women sense a feeling of desertion about the ramshackle white house.
14: That's funny. Henry should have heard the horn when I blew it on the back road there. He usually comes out to meet me.
15: Maybe he's not well. I never did see how I could live out here all alone and not get sick.
14: We'd better go in and see what's the matter. I feel queer inside, Elise. There's something wrong here.
15: That's funny. I feel the same way.
14: Oh, listen.
15: What is it?
14: His dog. It's howling about something. Come on, Elise. Hurry.
15: That howling's coming from round and back somewhere.
14: Here's the porch. Follow me. Henry! Henry! Where are you?
15: Minna, that dog is out on the back porch. I'm gonna look.
14: I'll go with you. Can you see anything, Elise?
15: Oh. There's his dog, Minna. It's standing over something.
14: Oh! Minna! Minna! What is it, Elise?
15: Oh, he's been shot through the head.
14: Henry! Henry! He's dead! Elise! He's dead!
0: A few hours later, accompanied by several members of the St. Louis Police Department, Chief McCarty is investigating the scene of the crime.
13: Now, let's see. Shot smack between the eyes. Looks like a small caliber rifle.
14: I can't think who would want to do a thing like this to Henry. He had no enemies that I know of.
13: Did he own this farm?
14: No. I think he rented it from John Happel, who lives somewhere out on the coast.
13: John Happel?
14: Yes.
13: Oh, this is why he was so eager to get back to California.
0: Apprised by wire of this new development, detectives Colling and Johnston bring Happel into Captain Bradley's office for questioning.
16: Sit down, Mr. Happel. We've got a few more questions to ask you.
13: Don't you people ever run out of things to ask?
16: Not as long as you keep giving us reasons to ask them. Happel, why did you shoot Henry Myers?
13: What?
16: You heard what I said. Why did you kill Henry Myers?
13: I don't know what you're talking about. Who's Henry Myers?
16: Oh, you deny knowing a man named Myers in St. James, Missouri?
13: Of course I do. I don't even remember ever having been in any place called St. James. Might have passed through it on a bus, but that's all.
16: Yet, people back there who remember you when you lived there say that you were in St. James on the day that Henry Myers was last seen alive. That you mentioned the fact that you were going out to talk business to him. How about that?
13: I don't know anything about it. I killed Rose, but I don't know anything about Henry Myers.
16: Apple, you want to take that trip all over again? Do you want to go back in all that cold and face the people you knew in St. James and have them identify you?
13: No.
16: Well, that's exactly what's going to happen if you don't tell us the truth about this. Because we know as well as you do that you killed Henry Myers. We've got letters written by him to your wife talking about the farm.
13: All right, be quiet for a minute and I'll tell you. I can't stand people nagging me. I'll tell you.
16: That's more like it. Now, tell us about it.
13: Well, Rose had tried to get him to move off the farm or pay some rent on it for a long time. And he wouldn't do it. Said the farm wasn't worth anything, and then he wouldn't get off it. So when I got back there, I thought I'd go and either get some money from him or drive him off.
16: Did your wife own that farm?
13: Yes.
16: All right, go ahead.
13: Well, I went out to the farm and told him who I was, and he began to tell me all about the trouble he'd had trying to make a living and all that, and I told him I didn't care. And all I wanted was some money or for him to clear out.
16: So what happened?
13: Well, he insisted that he couldn't pay anything and made me mad. I had stopped in a little town and bought a small rifle, and I had it wrapped up in a package. So while we talked, he sat down on the bed, and I started to put the gun together.
16: What did he do then?
13: Nothing. He just looked at me and said, "Oh, you got a little gun." And I said, "Yes." And I was going to make him get off the property with it.
16: Didn't he try to stop you from putting the gun together?
13: No. He just smiled at me, and it made me even madder. So I finished assembling the rifle and put a cartridge in it. When he started to look at me, I pulled the trigger, and he fell over backwards. There wasn't any noise or fuss. He just fell down without saying anything.
16: Tell me, Mr. Happel, just what did you think you were going to gain by shooting this man?
13: Gain? Well, I suppose I figured on gaining anything. Only my wife had told him to get off, and now I was telling him to get off, and he wouldn't do it, and it made me mad. So I shot him.
0: On February 11, 1935, John Happel goes to trial before Superior Court Judge Charles W. Frick, pleading not guilty by reason of insanity. But Doctors Edwin Waite and Benjamin Blank, after carefully reviewing the case and examining the accused man's mind, declare,
17: although the man undoubtedly has a twisted sense of proportions and a strange persecution complex, it is the belief of my associate, Dr. Blank, and myself that Mr. Happel is not suffering from any form of insanity.
0: And a few days after this damaging piece of testimony, Deputy District Attorney Stallman closes his summary with the words,
18: there can be no doubt about it. This man, John Happel, planned the murder of his wife carefully, knew exactly what he was going to do, and did it with willful intent to kill. He's a cunning, strange being, guilty beyond all doubt of first-degree murder.
0: And on February 15th, 1935...
19: John Happel, the jury has found you to be guilty of murder in the first degree. Before this court passes judgment on you and sentence, have you anything to say?
13: She shouldn't have nagged at me.
19: John Happel, I sentence you to life imprisonment in San Quentin Penitentiary.
13: Life in the pen? That's fine, Judge.
4: 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That suits me fine, Judge.

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That's all. Rolls and closes.

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5: Broadway, it's a time and a place and a state of mind where you bang your head against a wall so the lights will be brighter, the noises louder, thereby furnishing proof that you're enjoying yourself. And at holiday season, you bang your head harder and conjure up visions, the new year, the new promises. The golden girl who will smile to you from the crowd and beckon. It could happen. It's Broadway, my beat. There's a place on Broadway, it nudges onto Columbus Circle and calls itself the Dover Hotel, then retires into its own faded respectability. At 8 o'clock of a cold weekday morning, Broadway walks past it on its way to work. So was I when a man darted out of its doorway, saw me, darted some more, and tugged at my sleeve. He said he knew me, knew I was a policeman, and that's what he needed. So then we were in an elevator, and he said his name was... What did you say your name was?
7: Box, Louis Box.
5: Well, just what seems to be your trouble, Mr. Box?
7: I said, Mr. Box, there's trouble in room 812. Big trouble. Oh, very big, Mr. Clover. He won't answer. He won't let Mr. Box in.
5: He won't? Who won't? Who won't, Mr. Box?
7: The guest in 812, right this way, Mr. Clover, right down the hall. Every time I open my door, he throws a bottle at Mr. Box's head.
5: Has he hit Mr. Box?
7: Three times, here and here and here. This is his room. Mr. Box will unlock the door for you. Now
5: you'll go back to your desk and Mr. Clover will go in.
7: Very well, but just be careful of those bottles. He always aims at Mr. Box's head.
5: Yeah, don't worry. All right, you. Hey, what are you... Put down that bottle. I said put it down. It's better. Now tell me it's so funny.
8: It's funny, mister. The funniest thing. Look, it's all here in this paper. Go ahead, mister. Read it for yourself.
5: Yeah. Hey, this paper's 2 days old.
8: Sure it is. On account I got it 2 days ago. Go ahead, read that obituary right where I'm pointing.
5: John Lomax, victim of hit-and-run accident, was buried today at the Queen Cemetery. He was survived by his wife, Martha
8: Lomax, of 36 Darcy Place. I called for a drink. I'm Lomax, mister. I'm John Lomax.
5: Huh?
8: Sure, and Martha's my wife. Look, I'll tell you about it.
5: I'm looking. Tell me.
8: It was four nights ago when whoever was supposed to be me was hit and run. I went to a Turkish bath, you know.
5: So you had a bath, so?
8: So they stole my overcoat and they stole my wallet, rolled me. But I was too smart for them.
5: Yeah, you sure were. How were you too smart for them?
8: I had some money rolled up in my shirt sleeves. Trick I learned in the Navy. Enough to pay for booze in this crummy room. That calls for another drink.
5: How long have you been here?
8: Since then, I saw the papers. I've been laughing ever since.
5: Why don't you go home?
8: I'll tell you why.
5: Tell me.
8: I think my wife is happy I'm dead. Yeah. Yeah, she is. Yeah.
5: Mr. Lomax. Hey, Mr. Lomax. Grinning mask of foolish delight and motley bliss arranged itself on the face of John Lomax. And having so arranged itself, Mr. Lomax proceeded to fall flat on same. John Lomax had been hilarious because another man died bearing his name and identity. So much happiness over the dead makes me curious. So I went out to the home of John Lomax in Queens. It was like every other home on the block. Even the cracks in the stucco were identically placed. But what made the Lomax home different was it had a different number over its doorbell.
3: Yes?
5: Mrs. Lomax? Mrs. John Lomax?
3: Yes.
5: I'm Danny Clover of the police, Mrs. Lomax.
3: Police?
5: Now, don't be frightened, Mrs. Lomax.
3: Well, come in, Mr. Clover. Please come in.
5: Thank you.
3: Oh, I pick up these things. Woman's pajamas look so lost just lying on a chair. Here, sit here, Mr. Clover.
5: Thanks. It's about your husband, Mrs. Lomax.
3: What?
5: When did you see him last?
3: Forgive me, Mr. Clover, but I don't quite understand what you're driving at. My husband is dead. We buried him 2 days ago.
5: Oh, I'm sorry, Mrs. Lomax. I'm sorry, it's just that... How are you sure it was your husband who died?
3: What? Oh, you mean because he was so badly smashed up in the accident. I knew him because it was his wallet they found on the dead man. And John's overcoat.
5: Maybe that wasn't enough. Maybe it was someone else.
3: It wasn't. I know because there was a card in the coat advertising the Baghdad Baths. John always went there for days on end instead of home.
5: What did your husband look like, Mrs. Lomax? Do you have a picture of him I could see?
3: I'm afraid not. After the funeral, I tore up every picture of John and me that was in the house. John was dead. And it was done. Can you understand that?
5: Will you describe him to me? I mean a physical description. Coloring, weight.
3: John was 5'11". He had a paunch. I mean, he weighed about 180 pounds. He was overweight. He had thin, sandy hair and kind of faded blue eyes. And a kind of funny, loose face.
5: Fits.
3: What?
5: Mrs. Lomax, there's something I...
3: Oh,
9: hi, Martha. I got the papers. You miss me, doll? Oh, who...
3: Paul, this is Mr. Danny Clover of the police department. He was asking about John.
9: What do you want to know about John Lomax and why?
5: Mrs. Lomax, you haven't introduced me to your friend.
3: Oh, how silly of me. I was so flustered when Paul just walked in without knocking or anything.
9: You gave me the key so I could run out for the papers. Remember, Doc?
3: Oh, of course. I thought it would be simpler that way. This is Paul Rand, Mr. Clover. A very talented pianist. A sort of protege of John and me.
9: Of you, doll. I'm sorry I haven't the mood to play something for you, Mr. Clover. So you'll tell me instead what there is about John Lomax you're bothering Martha about.
5: Yeah, I'll tell you, protege. There's a drunk in the Dover Hotel who says he's John Lomax. And he says John Lomax is not dead, never did die. You think maybe he's lying?
3: Of course he's lying. My husband is dead. Isn't he, Paul?
9: Yeah, sure, doll. Dead. What are you building, policeman? Who are you going to believe, a drunk or a widow? Get out of here. Leave her alone.
5: The look on their faces was like a motion picture you watch where suddenly the action is frozen and still. A boy, maybe 24, with an animal's hard grace, the lips drawn tight away from his teeth, the eyes wary and stagnant. And the woman, more mature, gentler, almost pretty. But in her eyes, nothing. Nothing she wants you to see. A telephone directory gives you the address of the Baghdad Bath, so you go there because you have to sweat out some questions on a man who says he's John Lomax and not deceased. You walk up 3 flights of a dank building on 9th Avenue, and there's a dank card that says Baghdad Baths, Ephraim Sable, proprietor, Waldo Toklas, proprietor. You walk in, ask for Ephraim or Waldo of a receptionist who's beating her eyelashes, and she winks you back to the steam room. Hey, Ephraim! Hey, Waldo! Maybe you better come out. It's the police, Ephraim. Or is it Waldo?
10: It's Ephraim, and I can't come out. I'm naked.
5: Put on a towel and come out.
10: You off duty, policeman? Well, you come to the right place. Nothing like Baghdad Baths to draw out of a man what's bothering him.
5: Yeah, I bet. Ephraim, you know a man named John Lomax?
10: Know him well. John Lomax used to come here every weekend. Like for his pores to feel good. Hasn't been here lately, though.
5: Maybe because you rolled him. Stole his overcoat and wallet.
10: You from the police, you say?
5: That's what I said.
10: Yeah, we rolled him. Stole those things. But then Waldo stole them from me.
5: Your partner? Where is he?
10: Disappeared. Walked out of here with Mr. Lomax's belongings, which belonged to me by squatter's rights. He disappeared.
5: How long has he been gone?
10: 4 or 5 days. For all I care, he could have dropped dead because he sinned against me.
5: I got news for you, Ephraim. He may have done just that.
10: Waldo? Dropped dead? When?
5: 4 or 5 days ago, maybe. Hit and run, maybe.
10: You mean Waldo was in an accident?
5: Maybe.
10: Why didn't I know about it? I'm all he's got.
5: Because he sinned and stole another man's overcoat and wallet. So he was buried under an assumed name, maybe. John Lomax, maybe.
10: Maybe, maybe, maybe. Maybe you ain't sure.
5: Maybe I ain't. But I'm sure of one thing. You sinned, too. Ephraim?
10: Uh-huh.
5: Change that towel for something more formal. We're going for a ride.
11: Coming in late this morning. It's 11:30 in the a.m.
5: All right, come in here, Tartaglia.
11: Yeah, Danny.
5: Shut the door.
11: Yeah, sure. Oh, what's up, Danny?
5: A riddle is up. A guy is killed in a hit-and-run accident, identified as John Lomax, buried as John Lomax. Now, I'm not sure he's John Lomax.
11: Hey, that's a good riddle.
5: Yeah, it gets better. There's a guy sleeping it off at the Dover Hotel who says he's John Lomax.
11: He does? Who? Who does, Danny?
5: Tartaglia, you know what I'd do if I were a sergeant?
11: Oh, yeah, Danny, sure. If you were a sergeant, you would send an order for the exhumation of the body of the first mentioned Lomax. The dead Lomax.
5: Yeah, that's exactly what I'd do. Do it.
11: Yeah, sure, Danny, sure. What are you going to do on account of you're a lieutenant?
5: I'm going to dig up a live man who calls himself Lomax. I want to introduce him to a woman who calls herself his widow.
12: So I said to myself, Mr. Box, this man has indeed some pride left after all.
5: Yeah, what made Mr. Box say that?
12: Because the guest in 812 took a shower a few minutes ago. That's a good sign on New Year's Eve. Mr. Box is happy for him.
5: I'll take the elevator back down, Mr. Box. I'll find my way to 812 myself.

0: Mr. Lomax. Come on, Lomax. 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
1: Break it down! Break down the door!
0: Yeah. I can't. I've got a key. Come on, come on. Come on.
2: You caught Mr. Bach.
0: Give me your pass key.
2: What?
0: Give me the key.
2: Of course, here you are. Oh, wait for Mr. Bach.
0: Lomax. Lomax, it's Danny Clover.
2: Did he do it, Mr. Clover? Did he turn over a new leaf? My goodness, what's that fire escape window doing open, letting in that cold
0: window
2: air?
0: Mr. Bucks, now you can say to yourself, you can say, a murderer threw a man out of a window in my hotel.

0: are listening to Broadway's My Beat, starring Larry Thor as Detective Danny Clover. $53,000 in cold hard cash and wonderful prizes. What a wonderful ending that would be to the old year. Well, Sing It Again is coming along with all that in the jackpot tonight, and some smart CBS listener can knock it off by solving the Phantom Voice riddle. Sing It Again is heard on most of these same CBS stations. So a $53,000 Happy New Year, maybe. Happy New Year anyway, for Sing It Again is heard every Saturday night.
1: On the happy holidays, Broadway wears the happy clothes, complete with happy masks. The wooden barriers are up in the shop windows, and Broadway's herd stampedes down the long alley. The dust it raises is confetti. Whirlwinds of confetti, bursts of confetti that explode and play like marvelous fountains. And the jewels of light they reflect is the light of neon and Mazdas. There's a Mazda at police headquarters, too. It casts a veil of yellow light and it hangs in the long concrete hallway that leads to the morgue. When the sergeant speaks, it makes a cold echo.
2: Now, Danny.
3: Okay, Tartaglia. Ephraim?
4: My, that's neat. Could use something like that down at Baghdad Baths. Slide them in, then slide them out when they're done. Shouldn't make no quips in here, should I?
3: Who is this man, Ephraim?
4: It's a little hard to tell. Could be John Lomax. Same who used to habitue my sweat baths. Same me and Waldo stole from. The same John Lomax who'd drink more so he could perspire more. Could be. Hey, you fellas come up with Waldo yet?
3: Take Ephraim out of here, Tartaglia, and send Mrs. Lomax in.
2: Yeah, Danny, sure. Come on, Ephraim. Hey, look, you say that these baths are really good for the system?
4: Ain't nothing like them, kiddo.
5: Why did you have me brought here, Mr. Clover?
3: I want you to identify a man. A man who was murdered. A man who once told me you were his wife.
5: Is that the man?
3: You tell me, Mrs. Lomax.
5: I never saw him before in my life. There is a kind of resemblance, but I never saw him. I don't understand why you want to torture me, Mr. Clover.
3: You say this man is not your husband.
5: No, no! Please, Mr. Clover, please take me out of here.
3: All right. Mrs. Lomax, did your husband carry insurance?
5: Is that going to help you find out who ran down my husband?
3: Maybe. I don't know.
5: My lawyer is handling all that. Harold Quillen in the Kraft building. He is a lawyer. He answers rude questions. Why don't you ask them of him?
3: Yeah, I'll do that, Mrs. Lomax. You can go home now. It didn't wear well, her casual way of considering the insurance, for example. Things like insurance need worrying about. How else can a helpless widow buy her daily needs, whatever were her daily needs? That's why I'm a policeman. I can't get my mind off details like that. They tweak me, and I need to know answers. So I went to the lawyer named Harold Quillen and asked for some cooperation.
6: Why don't you stop bothering that poor woman, Mr. Clover?
3: Well, I'm not bothering her, Mr. Quillen. It's you. And as far as I can see, we're just chatting. Isn't that what we're doing? Well, isn't that what we're doing? Answer me.
6: Oh, does my rocking in this swivel chair annoy you? I find it restful. Rhythmic. Restful.
3: When was the last time you were disbarred for non-cooperation, Quillen?
6: Come now.
3: Look, friend. I know it's your job to protect your client. That's my job, too. To protect Mrs. John Lomax, and she needs protecting. For my nasty little mind that makes me think sometimes that everybody's a potential murderer. You, me, everybody.
6: But I don't
3: and
6: see...
3: since Mrs. John Lomax is pretty close to what's a murder, my nasty little mind makes her pretty close to being a murderer. How much insurance did her husband carry?
6: $50,000.
3: For accidental death?
6: I was just coming to that. Double indemnity for accidental death. As a corpse, Mr. Lomax is worth exactly $100,000.
3: A man who was not loved gets killed, and it pays double to his life.

one. And $100,000 can buy a lot of things. Can buy back the lost years. A woman can buy them back by getting herself a protege, a boy who can do things with a piano. A boy who can make a woman remember she was once a girl. What all that money bought me was a trip back to Queens, to a house like all other houses on the block, even to not having a mourning wreath on its door. But from this particular house came the sound of big music.

0: Oh, it's the police again. You know, I can't get it out of my mind you're a door-to-door salesman. Ever in that line of work, Mr. Clover?
1: Mrs. Lomax. I want to talk to her.
0: What about? You can tell me. I'm her friend. I get her the morning papers, remember? So talk to me.
1: Mrs. Lomax.
0: Go away like the rain. Come again some other day.
1: Mrs. Lomax.
0: Mrs. Lomax is not in, Mr. Clover. Sorry, Mr. Clover.
1: I changed my mind. I'll talk to you, Paul. I came all the way out here, so I might as well talk to somebody.
0: Come in. Come in, Mr. Clover.
1: Thanks.
0: You sure you were never a salesman? That foot-in-the-door gimmick, very professional.
1: Yeah, I studied.
0: I told you she's not home. But you don't have to believe that if you don't want to, like you're not believing it now. Look in this closet, policeman. Maybe I'm lying. Maybe she's in here, huh? No, not in here.
1: Tell me about Martha and you, Paul.
0: Gladly. Can I tell you the music? I feel better with music. It makes me polite.
1: Yeah, if it makes you polite.
0: The romance of Paul and Martha. That's music, like this.
1: The big musical romance. When did it begin?
0: Someplace in time, someplace in space.
1: I'm a square, Paul. I don't understand big talk like that. What month, what year? That's what I understand.
0: The month? May. What else? Merry, merry month. The year? 1949. Hey, is it still 1949, policeman?
1: And her husband. When did she tell you about him?
0: This husband fella? Martha told me he existed, but I never had the pleasure of making his acquaintance. Charming setup, huh?
1: You never met your patron?
0: No. Oh, pity. I was going to be so brave and noble and 100% fellow when I met him.
1: Yeah, I can tell you're a prince.
0: Oh, sure, sure. That's what Martha calls me sometimes. Sometimes. Yeah, I was going to tell the old John boy, the deluded husband, who it was deluding him.
1: Yeah, but you never got the chance.
0: No. The dope gets himself killed in an accident before I can release him.
1: Yeah. Thanks, Paul, for the music. For just being you.
0: You know the way out, huh?

0: right, Danny. What'd you find out?
1: Maybe a motive. Just maybe. See.
0: Hey, wait. Wait a minute, Danny. Don't you want the report on the exhumation?
1: Yeah, tell it to me.
0: Well, the prints check with those that are on file on an application for a permit for the Baghdad Baths, made out to one Waldo Toklas.
1: Yeah, the drunk was right.
0: Yeah. Oh, Danny, you got a visitor in your office.
1: Oh, who?
0: Mrs. Lomax. Well, ain't you surprised, Danny?
1: Uh-uh. I'm not surprised at all.
2: Hello, Mr. Clover.
1: Mrs. Lomax. You know, Mrs. Lomax, I was just telling Sergeant Tartaglia. I was just telling him I'm not surprised at all.
2: About what?
1: Your being here. If you're here to tell me you killed your husband, that'll make two coincidences all at once.
2: Mr. Clover, you didn't mean what you just said. That's cruel.
1: That's one of the words they use about violent death. I can even attend it to the death of Waldo Toklas.
2: Who?
1: Waldo Toklas, a petty thief who also ran a Turkish bath. It goes like this, Mrs. Lomax. Waldo stole your husband's coat and wallet. In the dark, he was run down by a hit-and-run driver, by someone who thought it was your husband, someone who wanted your husband dead.
2: No. No, it wasn't like that. Not like that. That's why I came here to tell you. I'm frightened, Mr. Clover. Frightened.
1: Your upper lip didn't even quiver down there in the morning. Why didn't you tell me then? That was your husband, wasn't it? The dead man downstairs. Why didn't you tell me then?
2: I'm frightened. Don't you see? Was right.
1: Of whom? Me, Sergeant Tartaglia, your conscience, the pianist, Paul Rand? Which?
2: Paul.
1: I just looked around the room. He's not here. Tell me all about Paul Rand.
2: Paul killed Waldo Toklas. Ran over him. From the way Toklas was dressed, he thought it was my husband.
1: Did he say pardon me after he killed him?
2: Stop it! Stop it! He didn't know! Not until you told him my husband was alive at that hotel. So Paul went there. And killed my husband.
1: You sound glad. Cold. But if you're unemotional about a man's dying, you're glad he's dead.
2: My husband was a heel. But I didn't kill him. I didn't. I thought it really was an accident. Until Paul told me what he'd done. Oh, Paul. Paul.
1: Start with Paul and go on from there.
2: Paul. Yes, he's a killer. He enjoys killing. I'm frightened. Don't you understand? He enjoys it. If he knew I were here, he'd...
1: Maybe he would. I think we'll go ask him.
3: Where have you been, Martha?
2: Paul.
1: You tilt your head backward, Paul, you'll notice company. Me.
3: Oh, it's you again, Clover.
1: Yeah, don't bite your lip. You're dreaming this whole thing.
2: Paul, I... Oh, Paul.
4: Come on, doll. What are you trying to say?
1: This. She's made an honest effort to say you're a killer.
4: That's what, huh?
1: Yeah. I'm piecing it all together, and I come up with this. You killed Waldo Toklas. Mistake. You killed John Lomax. No mistake. Reason, a widow with $100,000. Reason for you to be a killer.
3: Right, as the saying goes, as rain.
4: Martha probably said I didn't mind it either, huh?
1: Something like that.
4: That's why I can get dreamy about pointing this gun at you.
1: You don't have to. I'm not finished talking.
4: You're finished. Unless your next sentence starts with a prayer, you're just about done.
1: I'd point that gun at Martha to be smarter.
4: Rush me, Clover. That way you can die in action.
1: Yeah. Yeah, exactly that.
3: Crazy woman. You're crazy.
2: That's good. Paul's dead. That's good. He needed to be dead.
1: Yeah, give me that gun, Mrs. Lomax.
2: Oh, here, take it. I'm afraid of it. I don't know where I got the courage to pull the trigger.
1: Emotions, Mrs. Lomax. Sometimes they get the better of us and they make us pull the trigger one way or another.
2: You want to thank me, I know, but don't.
1: All right, I won't. I wasn't going to.
2: You earned? For saving your life?
1: Did you do that? If you did, if that's what you were thinking about when you had emotions, thanks.
2: But I shot him because... Because...
1: He... Why?
2: Don't you see? Of course you do. I shot him because he was going to kill you.
1: That's your version. I've got one.
2: Don't you have to call your office, report this or something? Paul's dead, you know.
1: He'll stay that way. Don't be frightened. Not of Paul. Of me.
2: Of you?
1: Because you gave it all away.
2: Gave away what? What are you saying?
1: About Paul, the promises you must have made to him for killing your husband. Whatever kind of love you promised him. Whatever share of $100,000, things like that.
2: You knew all the time.
1: Just recently, when I found out the man you identified as your husband was Waldo Toklas. When Paul told me he never met your husband.
2: But he didn't.
1: Of course he didn't. So you had to tell him how your husband was dressed so he could kill him with a car. That would include the coat he was wearing. It was like that, Mrs. Lomax.
2: Yes. Look.
1: Hey, get away from that door.
2: Don't worry, I'm not going to run away. It's the new year, Mr. Clover. It's a time for wishing good things.
1: Some people do.
2: You want to know my wish, Mr. Clover?
1: It won't come true if you tell me.
2: I know it won't anyhow. But it's this. I wish there was some way. Some way, Mr. Clover. It would make my new year a happy one. If there was some way I could kill you.

0: Broadway's knocking itself to pieces. The celebrants with the funny hats lean out of the windows of the Astor and drop paper cups on the celebrants with the tin horns. There's laughter and crowd and holiday and swirl. And the fine thing, the glance and the words. A happy new year. And means it. The Avenue means it with its heart. It happens once a year on Broadway. The gaudiest, the most violent, the lonesomest mile in the world. Broadway, my beat.
1: Broadway's My Beat stars Larry Thor as Detective Danny Clover and is written by Morton Fine and David Friedkin. The musical score was arranged by Alexander Courage and conducted by Wilbur Hatch, and our pianist was Sam Furman. The program was produced and directed by Elliot Lewis. The cast tonight included Charles Calvert, Jeanette Nolan, Jay Novello, Leo Penn, Fred Howard, Bob Bruce, and Barton Yarborough. 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Joe Walter speaking. 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
10: Hold it. 15 seconds from now, you'll see the picture he just took. 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Snap, pull, peel. It's that easy. Is there any better way to get pictures of the family?
11: Once upon a time, there was an engineer.
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11: 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He used good and plenty candy to make his train run.
13: 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Charlie says, really rings the bell. 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
15: As you know, despite her parents' misgivings, Kate Beekman took a job in a nightclub because she was hurt in disappointment, had a driving need to find new activities and new surroundings. And why hasn't she told her parents that Gordon Webber operates the club? Well, she has a reason for that, too. Kate has every confidence in her ability to take care of herself in any situation. As we're about to learn, Kate's young confidence is far from justified. Now it's early afternoon, sometime after the close of our last episode, as inside the nightclub, Kate takes a tray of coffee from the kitchen.
16: Well, Kate!
17: Oh, you startled me, Mr. Webber.
16: You surprised me. You haven't stuck your nose outside the kitchen all day long.
17: I've been helping Chef Bolin.
16: Yeah.
17: And I have to go right back as soon as I take this coffee to Miss Cecina.
16: Well, give me that.
17: What?
16: Tony can wait for the coffee. Now, come on to my office. Come on, I want to talk to you. Well?
17: All right, Mr. Webber. I want to talk to you, too.
16: Oh? Got something on your mind? Well, that's just what I want, Katie. You got something on your mind, you come straight to Gordy. In fact, that's just what I wanted to tell you. Sit down, Katie. Go on, go on.
17: Mr. Webber, I did come to you for help. I mean, in a way, I...
16: What's that mean?
17: Mr. Perry Mason phoned for reservations opening night. I happened to take his call.
16: What did you tell him?
17: I told him there weren't any more reservations.
16: Katie. And?
17: Well, I knew he'd be certain to see you on opening night, and he'd tell Pa I was working for
16: and
17: you.
16: And Pa would cause trouble. Oh, Katie, I could kiss you. You really used your head, kid. You really did. Yeah. Wait a minute.
17: Well, I only put him off, Mr. Webber. Sooner or later...
16: Yeah, wait a second, huh? Something here in my desk.
17: What?
16: There's a paper down here. I forgot I had to check. Okay. Now, let's see if I got this straight now.
17: I thought I explained.
16: Yeah, well, just to be sure, we got it straight. Now, Perry Mason phoned for a reservation. You took the call. And you used your head, and you wanted to avoid trouble, so you did Gordy a big favor, right?
17: Yes, but
16: you told Mr. Mason there was no more reservations. I really want to thank you, Kate. It'll save trouble all around if Mason don't know I'm operating the club. But that still leaves us a problem, right?
17: Yes. I only put him off. Mr. Mason will probably come here sometime, so I thought...
16: Yeah? Well, go on, Katie.
17: Well, it's an awfully big favor to ask, Mr. Wilbur.
16: Now, Katie, how many times do I have to tell you I'm always glad to do you a favor? And maybe I can guess what you want. What if we wait a few days after we open up and everything's running smooth, so that I can be out of the place without everything going to pieces? I'll keep out of the way, and you ask Mr. Mason to come out. Once he comes here and looks the place over, and if you make it clear it's not easy for you to have visitors, he'll never come out again. Is that right?
17: Well, something like that, if you don't mind.
16: Mind? Honey, I want to help you every way I can. And I can help you a lot, honey. You're going to find out. Gordy's the best friend you ever had. You see that now, don't you?
17: Well, I...
16: Well, sure you do. And... Oh, excuse me.
17: That sounds like a telephone, but... Is it the one on your desk?
16: No, the one in my desk. It's a private line.
17: Well, I'll leave.
16: No. You stay right where you are. Yeah?
0: This J.T., Gordy.
16: I didn't expect anybody else to call me on this line.
0: You're lighthearted today.
16: Yeah, I feel just great.
0: Oh, then you don't need my congratulations, but I'll give them to you anyway. You and August are doing a fine job.
16: Well, thanks.
0: Gus especially is doing well.
16: Yeah, well, he's okay as long as I keep after him.
0: Well, that may be a factor. However, you have more to do than ride herd on Gus. You ready to open the club?
16: Yeah, everything's lining up.
0: Mm-hmm. And?
16: Huh?
0: I gave you a special assignment. I asked you to become friendly with Miss Beekman, but you haven't mentioned her, Gordon.
16: Well, there's a good reason why I haven't. I'll tell you all about it when I see you. I'm talking to one of the employees now. Miss Beekman. Well, her name means nothing to you.
0: Is she there?
16: Yeah. One of the employees came to me with a problem, and I'm helping her out.
0: You playing another trick, Gordy? This is an interesting development. I want to hear about it. I'll be there at 2 o'clock. I'll see you, Gordy. Carry on with what you're doing.
16: Yeah. I'm sorry for the interruption, Katie.
17: Oh, that's all right, Mr. Wilbur.
16: Well, you run along back to Mr. Boland now, huh?
17: I want to thank you, Mr. Wilbur.
16: Any time, Katie. Any time at all. Any time at all, little girl.
15: Well, Gordy wouldn't feel like laughing if he could hear what we're about to hear. Jake Jacobson, newspaper columnist and Perry Mason's friend, has entered a courtroom in Civil Court Building. And seeing the court is in recess, and seeing Mr. Mason for the moment alone at his counsel table, Jake goes to speak to him.
7: Hi, Mr. Mason.
18: Jake, sit down.
7: Thanks. How's it going?
18: Ah, fine. How's Helen? How's Jimmy?
7: Just swell. How's it with you?
18: You asked me that a minute ago. Everything is still fine.
7: Uh-huh. Della okay?
18: Just fine.
7: Mm-hmm. And Gertie, she okay?
18: Swell.
7: And everything's fine with you?
18: Mm.
7: Mr. Mason, I very carefully refrained from asking you about that big insurance job.
18: Hmm?
7: The insurance companies who retained you to investigate the auto theft syndicate. I haven't asked you about the investigation. I'm a newspaper man. My business is news. The investigation of a crime syndicate is news, especially when you're fighting them, but I haven't asked you one single question, have I?
18: Hmm? Oh, no, you haven't.
7: I'm showing great restraint.
18: Stout fellow, Jake.
7: But if you had anything to tell me, I'd certainly listen. I'd certainly do that, Mr. Mason. I mean, if you have anything to tell me.
18: Nothing now, Jake.
7: Is it in the works?
18: Yes. I'll let you know when I have something to tell you. But meanwhile...
7: Well, how you doing?
18: Just fine.
7: Wish I was doing fine. I got to break some unhappy news to Helen.
18: Oh?
7: Yeah, the newspapers fly me down to Miami for a beauty contest. I got to leave today. Of course, I don't mind it personally.
18: No. But Helen objects? It doesn't sound like
7: Helen. She wouldn't care. Only we were going out on the town tonight. Got a babysitter all lined up. Helen's got a new dress. I just phoned for the reservations.
18: Oh, where?
7: New place opening up. Place called Tony's. Now I got to tell Helen it's all off until I get... Yeah?
18: What is the name of the place?
7: Nightclub?
18: Yeah.
7: Tony's. It's out of town a ways. They're, going to specialize in good food. Why?
18: Place out on the coastal highway?
7: Yeah, why?
18: I just wondered. When did you get your reservations,
7: this
18: Jake?
7: This morning. Well, about noon.
18: Huh. Jake, did you get a reservation as a newspaper man, or...
7: No, I didn't identify myself. Far as I know, any Joe Blow can get reservations. Well, what's it all about?
18: Well, nothing in particular. A friend of mine is employed at the club. Audrey and Ed Beekman's daughter.
7: Oh, that real pretty red-haired gal.
18: Mm-hmm.
7: So?
18: So, look, Jake, do me a favor, will you? A small favor.
7: Yeah, sure.
18: Don't cancel your reservation yet.
7: Okay. You want it?
18: Maybe. I don't know. We're going back in session. Look, Jake, I'll phone you later in the day.
15: As you know, Gordon Weber is very much involved with the crime syndicate Perry Mason's investigating. In fact, the nightclub where Kate works is actually the secret meeting place and headquarters of the syndicate. And now Perry Mason has reason to start thinking about that nightclub. Well, you'll join us tomorrow, won't you?
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19: Detective Agency.
20: Me, sweetheart.
19: Sam, how importune. Hmm? I was just thinking of you.
20: Me and who else? Both my ears were burning.
19: No, Sam, no. With regards to our shortage of office supplies...
20: Don't give it another thought, Eph. This was going to be a short report.
19: Short and sweet, Sam?
20: Hardly, Angel. In fact, barely.
19: Well, Sam, if you had asked me, I could have told you. That girl was merely trying to stir up a tempest in her boyfriend's teapot.
20: Again?
19: It was perfectly observant to me, Sam, that she had sour grapes written all over her.
20: Sour apples, Abby, but you're warm, and that's why I'm so fond of you.
19: Oh, thank you, Sam. I'm glad I could be of help, though I must confess the apples are over my head.
20: Well, don't feel bad about it. That's how Newton discovered the law of gravity. Stay where you are. I'll be right down to dictate my report on the Apple of Eve caper.
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0: Can I in?
1: Sure. Why are you so nervous?
0: Oh, nothing, nothing, really. I'm just glad to see you, dear.
1: Oh, I'm glad to see
0: That's
1: you.
0: That's all.
1: Come on, out with it. What are you hiding behind your back?
0: Well, it's a surprise, Sam. So you just run along into your office, and I'll be right with you.
1: Surprise, huh? Let me think. Father's Day?
2: No, surely not.
0: Oh, no, Sam, no. It's just as regards our shortage of office supplies. I do hope you'll be able to mince your words.
1: What's all that junk you got stuffed in between the pages of your notebook?
0: Where? Well, Sam, you see, improvisation is a child of necessity, so, to stretch our supplies, I just cut up some old strips of waste paper in case we run out of the genuine.
1: Well, well, very ingenious. Shall we commence?
0: Hmm? Yes, but not too many corrections, Sam. I'm afraid this eyebrow pencil might not last.
1: Well, don't bear down on it. Where was I?
0: No place, Sam.
1: Date?
0: I already have that, Sam.
1: Oh, this one goes... Hey.
0: Yes, Sam?
1: The calendar. Where is it?
0: Calendar? Which calendar, Sam?
1: You know perfectly well which calendar. It's been hanging there on the wall for 3 years. The one from Harold's Club in Reno.
0: Oh, that old calendar. It was out of date anyway, Sam.
1: That calendar was timeless.
0: It was not, Sam. It was vulgar.
1: That's a lie. I met the girl who posed for it.
0: In more modest circumstances, I hope.
1: Put it back.
0: Now, Sam, don't.
1: F, what did you do with that calendar?
0: You mustn't excite yourself, Sam.
1: Let me see that notebook.
0: Yes, Sam.
1: Uh-huh. Old waste paper, indeed. An art treasure mutilated, and for what? To serve your own base purposes. Just because you were too absent-minded to order a few office supplies.
0: But I frequently alluded to our dwindling resources, Sam. But no, you were too proud.
1: Take these and put them in a safe place. You can put it back together with scotch tape on your own time.
0: Oh, we're not of scotch tape, Sam.
1: We've got a first aid kit, haven't we?
0: We used to.
1: Use the adhesive. Date, June 19, 1949. I won't soon forget that. Two, Detective Lieutenant Dundee, Homicide Detail, San Francisco Police, from Samuel Spade, license number 137596. Subject, the Apple of Eve caper. Dear Dundee. The start of it was yesterday when Eve Adams first walked into my office. She was angry and she was terribly, terribly hurt. In fact, she had a shiner, a swollen jaw, and somebody had bitten her on the arm.
3: And furthermore, she had the audacity to suggest that there was something shady between I and Mr. Hagen when it is an item of public information that her and Gorse Hagen was washed up practically before they started. And I might just add in passing...
1: Just a minute, Miss Adams. You say this girl came to your apartment in a jealous rage and attacked you without provocation.
3: None whatsoever. I never opened my trap to her except to remind her that it would have been a blessing to the human race if her old man had never met her old lady. And if she thought those three layers of pancake on her puss could fool a blind man as to her true age, and seeing as what her mouth was, she should never open it for fear of what might come out.
1: I see. And a girl's name?
3: Down at that flea bag where she works, she's billed as Dream of Love. And is she ever a nightmare?
1: Dream of Love. That's D-R-E-A-M-A?
3: It says there. But I do not intend to take this episode lying down on my chin, Mrs. Spade. Why, if it had not been for the timely arrival of my conserje, that cheap mare would have brained me with my own gin bottle.
1: I see. Landlady broke it up. And you say she threatened to return with a gun and blast you if you continued seeing Mr. Hagen.
3: That is a fact. And she is just cheap enough to try some low trick like that.
1: Mm-hmm. And what do you want me to do, Miss Adams?
3: I want you should pay a formal call on that dame and tell her that upon the very next occasion of any violence or threats thereof out of her, I'm going to yell cop. In fact, Mrs. Spade, I am placing my life and limb in your hands, and if you are anything of what you're cracked up to be, you will have no difficulty in giving that creepy crow the bum's rush straight out of my life.
1: Pardon me, Miss Adams. My secretary seems to be calling you.
0: Out of my way. I know who's in there, and I'm going in. Out of my way. Mrs. Spade, it's her. Keep her off. You should have hired the 4th Marines, dearie.
1: Now, ladies. Ladies, please. Break it up.
0: You all show you who to get tough with. You're not calling me shamus, or I'll let you have it.
1: Now, ladies, please. Now, let's talk this over calmly and sensibly.
0: Okay, you asked for it.
1: Now, ladies.
0: Oh.
1: Please.

0: don't hit me again. Now, you can have the jewels.
1: Oh, Sam, you poor darling.
0: Hmm?
1: Here, drink this.
0: What is it? Tastes awful.
1: Water, Sam.
0: Oh. Where'd they go?
1: Well, they chased each other down the hall. I thought you'd gone out.
0: I did. What did she hit me with?
1: Well, she took a sap out of her purse and let fly before I could prevent it.
0: Yeah.
1: But you were still on your feet when you told me to close the door.
0: Fine thing. Help me up.
1: Yes, Sam.
0: Easy, easy.
1: Oh, when I think of you lying in here unconscious all that time while I went out to lunch.
0: What?
1: If anything had happened to you, I'd never forgive myself.
0: You call this nothing?
1: Oh, you poor, dear, brave boy. Now, you just sit down and relax. Now, the ambulance would be here any minute.
0: Ambulance? Don't you know these things cost money?
1: Well, I'm sorry, Sam. I lost my head. When I saw you lying there all of a heap,
0: Forget it. What's that gadget there on the floor?
1: Oh, it's lipstick. It must have dropped out of her purse when she opened it for the sap.
0: Huh. Apple of Eve.
1: It's a ghost color, Sam.
0: Apple of Eve. Unique Garage. Harry speaking.
2: Spade, this is Dream of Love.
0: Keep your distance. Look, you left your lipstick, but don't bother to come after it. I'll mail it to you.
2: What kind is it?
0: Apple of Eve.
2: Sorry, I've never used it.
0: Good, then I won't give you another thought.
2: Oh, but you got to. She's dead.
0: Eve Adams?
2: Yeah. She jumped into a taxi in front of your building. I went straight after her. But I got caught in traffic where they're tearing up Market Street.
0: That could be anywhere between the Embarcadero and Twin Peaks. Fine alibi. What comes next?
2: Well, I'm at her apartment now, and she's dead.
1: Sam!
0: Hold on. Yaffe?
1: There's your ambulance. Shall I send them away? What shall I do
0: with
1: them?
0: Well, it's $10 now anyhow. I'll use it for a taxi. Hello, Miss Love.
2: Yeah?
0: Stay there and don't touch a thing. I'll be right over. Dream, I hadn't waited, if that was really where she'd called me from. Eve Adams was on the bedroom floor in front of a dressing table. There was broken glass all over the floor. The place reeked of perfume. The front of her negligee was splashed with red. I looked for the wound, but I didn't find any. Then I looked at her hands. All the nails on her left hand and two on the right were the same color as the stain on her clothing. Evidently, she'd been seated at the dressing table putting on nail polish when the murderer entered the room. The back of her head had been creased by the well-known blunt instrument, such as a heavy sap. I felt the bumps on my head and looked at the overturned nail polish bottle on the dressing table. It was called Apple of Eve.
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1: Second time around the murder apartment, I noticed something I hadn't caught the first time. Some smears of Apple of Eve nail polish that didn't show very distinctly against the rust-colored carpeting, but left a clear trail across the kitchen linoleum. When I opened the back door, I smelled burning cloth. There was an incinerator just outside, and from it I fished a man's shirt, partially burned. The initials in the pocket were still intact, so were the red stains under them. The initials were G.H. The stains were, you guessed it, Lieutenant Dear, Apple of Eve.
2: Yeah?
1: I'm looking for Miss Dream of Love. Is she home?
2: No, she isn't.
1: Thanks. I'll come in and wait.
2: Hey, wait a minute. You... Okay, you're in. What do you want with her?
1: She's in a little trouble.
2: You a cop?
1: When do you expect her back?
2: I don't know. What's this trouble?
1: She threatened to kill a woman, and now she's dead.
2: Who?
1: A girl named Eve Adams.
2: Why would she want to kill Evie?
1: The way I got it, they were locking horns over a guy named Gorse Hagen. You know him?
2: Yeah, and I wish I didn't.
1: Who is he?
2: He used to run a gambling ship down at Malibu till the law turned it into a bait barge. Now he calls himself a yachtsman. But if you're trying to connect him up with my sister, it's a bad connection. She hasn't seen him in years.
1: His idea or hers?
2: Hers and mine.
1: Then what was the beef? And who are you?
2: I'm her brother. Eddie's my name. And why would there be any beef between those two? Evie was my sister's best friend, and she was engaged to me.
1: Then this news must be quite a shock to you. You're taking it like a little soldier.
2: She was asking for it. I warned her. I begged her to leave town with me. But no, she couldn't sneak off like that without letting Gorse know the score. I told her he'd kill her before he'd let her go.
1: Mm-hmm. You live here, Eddie?
2: Yeah, what of it?
1: Where do you keep your shoes?
2: In a closet, kidder. Where do you keep yours? Under the bed?
1: Which closet, in here?
2: Hey, wait a minute, you...
1: Get your hands off me.
2: Let me see your warrant. Then better be good or you're going out of hell on your head.
1: Take your hands off me, Eddie.
2: Let's see that warrant.
1: All right, I got a warrant, Eddie. I didn't find what I was looking for, a pair of crepe-soled shoes with traces of Apple of Eve nail polish on them, but in one of his coat pockets I found a sales slip from a department store cosmetics counter. There were several items, but the one that interested me said, one lipstick nail polish set, Apple of Eve. About then I smelled brandy and a voice behind me said,
3: what happened to the kid?
1: Huh? Oh, he asked for my warrant.
3: Well, when you come to see me, I'll know better.
1: Your name is Gorse Hagen. I'm headed for your place right now.
3: What are you looking for?
1: A pair of shoes with crepe soles.
3: What do you want with my deck shoes?
1: I thought maybe they'd match up with this piece of a shirt with your initials on it.
3: Give me that.
1: That's a fact.
3: Where'd you get that?
1: In the incinerator at Eve Adams' place.
3: Well, that don't prove anything. Lots of people got the same initials. Have you talked to, George Howard?
1: He's alibied. He's out of town.
3: That proves it's a frame. I don't know any George Howard.
1: I thought so.
3: Okay, let's cut out the monkey business. Give it to me.
1: It's evidence.
3: Give it to me!
1: All right, I'll give it to you. I did. He gave it right back to me. I was only losing on points until I tripped over poor old Eddie and lost my balance. That's when he gave me the coup de grace. I wasn't quite unconscious, but somehow I just didn't feel like getting up. When the apartment door opened, I opened my good eye just wide enough to see Dream of Love walk in.
4: Gorse, what are you doing here?
3: I'd come to help you, Dreamer.
4: I don't need any help from you, Gorse. I told you that 3 years ago.
3: Why? Did you kill her?
4: I don't know what you're talking about.
3: You killed Eve Adams. Why?
4: You're wrong, Gorse. I haven't seen Evie in ages.
3: Why did you kill her?
4: All right, I did it.
3: Yeah? Why?
4: I was jealous. seeing the two of you together after all we've been to each other. Go on, laugh at me. I committed murder out of love for you. It's very funny, isn't it?
3: I'm very fond of you, Dreamer. My poor little Dreamer love. I'd give you anything, honey. The shirt from my back. Here. Here's a piece of it on the counter.
4: What? Where'd you...
3: I see you're impressed. Me too. Come on, we'll go someplace where we can be alone and talk things over.
4: No, Gus, please. I can explain everything.
3: You can explain in the car on the way down to the boat. Come on.
4: You're hurting me. Oh, no.
3: Come on, lock that door.
1: Stupid me, I staggered to my feet and stumbled over to the door. I reached it just as Hagen's car pulled away from the curb. By the time I found a taxi, they were at least halfway to wherever they were going. I didn't know whether the boat he had mentioned was tied up at the Embarcadero, anchored in the marina, moored at Sausalito, or becalmed in Oakland. But there was a seafaring man in our town who knew about such things. My port of call was the Seahorse Bar and Grill just off the head of Pier 16, or is it the Foot? Captain Pasali?
5: T is silent, son, as in Prasad.
1: My mistake.
5: Salty by name and salty by nature. Only one salty thing I can't abide. Saltwater taffy. And my teeth, you know. Here, have a lifesaver.
1: Well, thank you, sir. You're very generous.
5: No, it ain't money, mate, but it's straight from the mint.
1: Ha ha! That joke wasn't.
5: What's up, sonny? You in the hole again? You catch my drift?
1: Yeah. What do you know about a yachtsman named Gorse Hagen?
5: Oh, nicely put, matey. If there's anything lower than a yachtsman, he's it.
1: Mm-hmm. Where does he keep his boat?
5: Well, now, she's still afloat. She'd be dragging her hook somewhere off Sausalito. Now, she's a converted PT, you know, because of the Sea Queen.
1: Mm-hmm.
5: She had her bottom planks ripped out in the Battle of the Coral Sea, and they patched her up with plywood. Well, she's got two diesels, she has, and twin screws, 2-to-1 reduction gear.
1: Yeah, yeah. What's the quickest way of getting out to her?
5: Well, now, there's not much craft for charter here about this time of night, you know. There's that Novak fella, but just at present he's sleeping one arm.
1: Figures.
5: Might not be worth your while anyways.
1: Why not?
5: Well, Hagen stopped by here 20 minutes ago looking for his engineer. Said he was casting off on-tide engineer or no engineer.
1: And what about your boat?
5: My boat? Well, now, matey, on a plotted course, she'll stand up to any double-ender Monterey dory in a class.
1: Yeah.
5: Without a head sea, that is. Then on t'other hand, you put her in a bottom race. $1.25 swell.
1: Yeah, yeah. How much?
5: $5 an hour. And that's with you, man, in the bilge pumps.
1: Okay, let's go. Mm.
5: This, here Hagen fella now. You want to the trim of his sails?
1: Sails? On a PT boat?
5: Oh, not the boat, sonny. The man. Cut of his jib.
1: No, I didn't notice that, but he was wearing crepe-soled shoes.
5: Mm. I'll tell you about this Hagen, matey. Fella once tried to board him. Mm. A customs officer, no less. What's up? Picked him up 4 days later in a gill net with a fish gaff stove clean through his neck. Here, have another lifesaver. You may need it.
1: After he lashed me to my station at the bilge pump, Captain Pasali got his double-ender Monterey dory on a plotted course to Sausalito, he hoped, and we plunged recklessly into the fog. As nearly as I could catch his drift, there was a 50-50 chance that A, Hagen had found his engineer and would be halfway to the Farallone Islands before we could make it past Alcatraz, if we stayed afloat that long, or B, that he hadn't found his engineer and might be having trouble starting up those two diesels with the twin screws and the 2-to-1 reduction gears, whatever they are.

0: Well, there she lies, Major.
1: Which one?
0: Oh, about 5 points to port. The blue one with the high freeboard.
1: Uh-huh.
0: You get up on the foredeck, Major. The ladder's round on the landing side. I'll swing round and put you on it.
2: Hey! Anybody home?
0: He's likely below, nursing them diesels. You got to rear back and holler, Major, like this. Ahoy the sea queen!
1: I like that.
0: I know the rhythm.
3: Captain Salty, board the Ledger Crabtree. My supercargo requests permission to board, sir. Who is he?
2: Spade! I want to talk to you, Hagen. Captain Salty.
4: What down, you clumsy lover? Hit the scuppers.
1: Where'd he get you?
4: Don't write the note. Hurts a midship. Huh?
1: Here. How do you run this thing? I got to get you to shore.
4: That's throttle. There's your forward gear. Uh-huh. Look, don't pull her back all the way. She'll die. The vacuum tank.
1: You lie still. What are you looking for?
4: Jumper pocket. Lifesaver. In case you need it. I don't know more. Best winds on your after quarter, matey, remember?
1: Okay, take it easy, Captain.
4: Keep her balanced. Don't let your jib ruffle. Keep her on course, matey. Keep...
1: Hey, Captain. Captain Salty. Sour ragged. I crawled over the rail and tried to make out Hagen's silhouette on the other boat. I could just barely make out the shape of the hull against the faint glow of light from the Sausalito shore. We drifted a few yards astern of Hagen's boat, but not out of rifle range. I wondered why, if he could see us well enough to drop Captain Salty, he'd let it go at that. Then I got it. He was listening. Somebody was pulling out from shore in a rowboat. I didn't waste any more time listening. I dug into Captain Salty's jumper pocket, fished out a waterproof pouch. I took a seaman's papers out of it. He didn't need them anymore. Wrapped it around my gun. Then I took off some clothes and eased myself over the side. I didn't swim for speed, but for distance. Stopping now and then to make sure the man in the boat was still covering for me. I felt my way around the hull till I found the anchor rope. Just as I grabbed it, I heard him rest his oars.
5: Hagen, who's that? Eddie Love.
6: What do you want?
5: I've come after my sister.
6: Go on home, Eddie. She's sailing with me. That's the way she wants it.
5: You're lying.
6: Wait a second. Come on out there, Dreamer.
7: What's happened?
6: Your brother's down there in the boat. Talk to him.
7: Well, what am I going
6: to... Talk to him.
7: All right. Eddie.
5: What's he done to you, sis?
7: I'm all right, Eddie. Everything's all right. Gus and I have decided... Go on home, Eddie.
5: He's lying to you. He knows you framed him. If you sail out with him, you won't come back.
7: No, Eddie.
5: I'm coming aboard.
7: Eddie, no. Gus, please. No, Eddie.
2: Drop it, Hagen.
8: No.
2: Drop the rifle.
8: Oh, drop. You a lousy, shameless.
7: Sam, did he hurt you?
1: No, I've been kicked in the stomach before. It takes a woman to kick you in the teeth.
7: I'm sorry.
1: I don't care what you did. What burns me up, you didn't do it right. I hate a bungler, especially a female bungler.
7: I'm a bungler. You're the one. It would have worked if you hadn't gone poking in the incinerator. I should have called the police. They'd have known what to do with evidence like that. They've been wanting to get something on Gorse ever since repeal.
1: Listen, Angel, any flatfoot could have seen through that setup. Eve Adams was sitting in front of a mirror when she was maced. She saw the murderer enter the room. She got it in the back of the head. That means she trusted whoever walked up behind her. That also means the evidence of a struggle was fake.
7: But the nail polish on Gorse's shirt.
1: You put that nail polish on her fingers after she was dead, laid that trail to the incinerator with a pair of Gorse's shoes where any flatfoot was supposed to think he'd try to destroy the incriminating shirt. But the dumbest thing you did was lying to me about that matching lipstick you dropped in my office. That made you look guiltier than anybody, because anybody could have planted that fake evidence.
7: I didn't kill her. I'm not a murderer.
1: Your brother might have got off easy. Crime of passion.
7: Oh, please, please don't say that. I can't bear the thought that after everything I did, it's all come to nothing.
1: Here. Have a lifesaver. You may need it. Period. And report.
7: Oh, Sam. Poor Captain Salty.
1: P is silent. F is in Passam. Go type that up.
7: All right, Sam.
1: Last one in the package.
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1: What stopped you?
10: The last page of my notebook going to our shortage of supplies, Sam. But in a way, I'm glad. Because I didn't have to go through it again. I mean, poor Captain Basaldi.
1: Yeah, please. Please, now, honest, I'll buy you a new notebook, a nice fat one. Would you like that?
10: Oh, yes, Sam. There's always something so final about final pages of things. When I think of all the risks you take...
1: To say nothing of my clients. I think I'll put a new sign on the door. Abandon hope, all ye who enter here.
10: Oh, but I haven't, Sam. Where there's a will, there's a wisp.
1: There's a what?
10: A wisp, Sam. Small amount.
1: Which reminds me, there's a couple of fingers left. Join me, just a wisp?
10: Oh, no, Sam. One of us has got to have a clear head.
1: Well, it'll be me.
10: All the best. Good night, Sam.
1: Good night, sweetheart.

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Sam Spade is played by Howard Duff. Loreen Tuttle is Effie. Howard Duff can now be seen starring with Yvonne DiCarlo in Universal International's Technicolor production of Calamity Jane and Sam Bass.

0: The Adventures of Sam Spade are written for radio by Bob Tallman and Gil Dowd. 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

0: presenting Orson Welles as the Third Man. The lives of Harry Lime. The fabulous stories of the immortal character, originally created in the story The Third Man, with zither music by Anton Karas.
1: You know, I've tried everything in my time. Just about everything. Confidence rackets, smuggling, black market. Once, believe it or not, I even tried going straight. And here's the story of what happened to me then. It's called The Hard Way. Stick around.

0: treat it like this, Harry. The good old days is over and past. Things here in Europe is not what they was, not like just after the war. The cops are one thing, the border police and like that. They're all getting so sharp, a fella might just as well be trying to earn a living back home. Atta.
1: So what is this all about, Mo? You want to pull out of the racket? Okay. If you want to sell me your piece of the
0: pie. Harry, I don't want to sell you nothing.
1: You know something? I didn't think so.
0: Harry, why'd you say that?
1: Well, buying and selling isn't in your character, old man. Picking up and letting lay is the nearest you're ever likely to come to legitimate commercial procedure, and picking up...
0: Legitimate, that's the word, Harry. That's what we got to get to be. The international cops, like I tell you, Harry, is entirely too organized. You know Swifty Sloan and English Everett used to fly in islands?
1: Yeah.
0: Very smart little combination that was, huh?
1: Well, what happened to him?
0: What happened? Everett makes a jump into England last night.
1: And the parachute didn't open?
0: You know that place on the coast of Cornwall, Harry, that was you and me first developed like?
1: What about it?
0: As safe a little drop as you can find, huh, Harry? 6 miles from a road, no houses, nothing but header. Well, what do you think they got in the header Thursday night when Everett jumps?
1: Birds?
0: Cops.

0: That's what they got in the head of now, Harry. That's where half of Scotland Yard is spending their evenings. Everett gets out from under the parachute. Looks like a surprise party. And it's so swiftly, they got a couple of fast Coast Guard jobs that follows them all the way across the channel to Dieppe. Then comes the French planes, and even a fella comes from Belgium. By the time Swifty is forced out, it looks like an international conference.
1: Yeah, it does seem rather discouraging.
0: Tell you, the good times is finished. Pickens was real nicer after the war. There was opportunities. But not anymore. Jeff is getting entirely to commercialize.
1: All right, Mo. What do you suggest? Want to go back home?
0: To the States, Harry? Eventually, yes. But right now, there's maybe still too many people looking for both of us.
1: Well?
0: Meanwhile, we got to live, Harry.
1: That, old man, is the first objection to going straight that jumps into my mind.
0: Well, Harry, we got the plane. It's a pretty good little plane.
1: More easy to sell, Mo.
0: No.
1: It flies okay, but a little bit like you and me. It's been around.
0: Yeah,
1: it's heard the chimes at midnight. We can shop around for a sucker, but what do we do in the interim, old man, for groceries?
0: What would you say to this, Harry? How does this work? The Imperial Safeways Charter Flight Company, Incorporated.
1: Fly for private charter? Is that what you're driving at?
0: Sure, it's a business, Harry. Yeah. A nice, quiet, steady little business. And no trouble with the cops.
1: A nice, quiet, steady little business, and no trouble. Little did we know. Well, anyway, that's how Safeway's Plane Charter Incorporated was born. I bought myself a cap that said head pilot over the visor and sat down with Mo on our little farm. Nice sort of hideaway it was, near the French border, chosen during more adventurous days for its remoteness, to wait for official permission. With our reputation, that wasn't too easy to fix, but finally the phone rang, and sure enough, it was the brass down in Nice. Would I fly over for a talk? Well, Nice was about a 20-minute run from our private, very private field, and pretty soon there I was, twisting my new cap nervously and trying to look as honest as possible for the benefit of some official or other who didn't, I'll say, look very impressed.
2: Lime?
1: Yes, sir?
2: We have a dossier here in France covering your suspected activities since 1946.
1: Oh, yes, sir.
2: I say suspected, Lime, because we never actually caught you.
1: No, sir. Yes, sir. No, sir.
2: We have also reports from Italy, Switzerland, Austria, Germany, Portugal, Spain, Holland, and the Republic of San Marino.
1: Well, they never caught me either.
2: As you say. Well, here is how I figure out the situation.
1: Yes, sir?
2: You are requesting the right to operate a plane charter company.
1: That's right, yes.
2: You say that you propose to carry passengers or even freight cleared in the proper way through the proper channels.
1: Yes.
2: Why?
1: I beg your pardon?
2: I ask you, why?
1: Well, it is. It's a business. It's a nice, steady little business.
2: Not as good as smuggling cigarettes, however.
1: Well, I really wouldn't know about that, sir.
2: Of course not. Neither. As I say, I figure the situation has two possible explanations.
1: Yes, sir.
2: Either you really want to operate an honest charter service with your little plane.
1: Well, that's it, sir. That's exactly the...
2: And here I want you to follow me very carefully.
1: Yes, sir. Or?
2: Or you are plotting something so deep, so sly, so outrageous.
1: How can you think that?
2: Under the circumstances, I have no choice but to comply with your request.
1: Thank you, sir.
2: We are letting you start this charter company line. We are permitting you to begin.
1: Oh, thank you so much.
2: But we are keeping our eye on you, all of us, the police of every country in Western Europe. We are watching for hanky-panky, Monsieur Lyon. And then the very first sign of hanky-panky, the very first whiff of suspicion of hanky-panky, you will wish that you had not got there, that you had never applied for your first commercial license. Indeed, Monsieur Lyon, you will wish that you had never been born.
0: I
3: don't like it.
0: I don't like it, Harry. You got your papers and all like that.
1: I don't like the official attitude as regards this little caper, Mo. All we got to do is break one routine little regulation, and we've had...
0: Don't be such a pessimist.
1: It's true, old man. It's absolutely true. One little slip. That's all they're waiting for. Don't forget they know us. They're just waiting now for the chance to crack down on us for everything we got away with before. Start reading the fine print and all the rules and regulations, Mo, old friend of my youth. Somewhere there's a little joker about tipping your right wing to Matterhorn or flying south on the first Sunday after Michaelmas, something like that, on which the vigilant police of Europe will manage to fulfill their fondest dream and send us off to break stones on that work farm in Sardinia.
0: Harry,
1: you're right. Tell you, Mo, we never should have gone straight. Quitting the racket, that's okay. But we should have retired, not gone into legitimate business. It's too dangerous. Then there was the problem of getting custom. The tourist season's just about over, and anyway, it turned out that almost everybody prefers traveling in those big, comfortable, fast airliners. Don't ask me why, they just do. And there wasn't any more tinkering needed on our little flivver mole, who was essentially the maintenance staff, ground crew, and administrative wing of Safeway's Charter Flights Incorporated. Took a slight powder on me and went up to the farm. He said he had work to do, and although I couldn't think what that could be, I also couldn't think of a good reason why I should make him hang around the airport with me. About a week after that, I got my first customer.
0: Your name is Lime?
1: That's right, yes.
0: My name is Butterboy.
1: Well, how
0: Butterboy,
1: do you do, Mr.
0: paper
1: Butterboy?
0: Cups and containers.
1: Oh, yes.
0: Plane, the rim.
1: An airplane, yes.
0: Yes,
1: sir, airplane. Mr. Butterboy, just where would you like to go?
0: Is that your plane over there?
1: Right, Mr. Butterboy. The stairs here.
0: Sweet little job.
1: Yes, yes.
0: Needs a bit of paint, of course.
1: But reliable.
0: Well, that's
1: a plane, Mr. Butterboy, that will definitely get you there.
0: Well, I'm glad
1: to. And where is it exactly you'd like to get?
0: Good, Switzerland. But maybe I better wait for the regular flight.
1: No, it's all booked up, you know, for weeks ahead. We'll make you a very good rate, Mr. Butterboy. For your bags.
0: How many can you take of this thing?
1: Oh, four easy and five in a pinch. How many are you?
0: When can you leave?
1: Well, now, if you like, and absolutely.
0: You have to get clearance for Switzerland.
1: Oh, sure, but that won't take long. I just thought.
0: Well, okay, Lime, you go ahead and get set. I get something of my own I got to tend to. I'll meet you out there by your plane in a half hour. Is that too soon?
1: For Safeway's charter flights, Mr. Butterboy, nothing is too soon.

0: I got my international clearance. It was all fixed up with traffic right on schedule. There was some kind of excitement going on in the passengers' waiting room, but I didn't investigate. If only I had. Well, too late now. An attendant came up with a message.
1: Monsieur Lyon?
0: Yes, what is it?
1: You're the plane Monsieur Butball has chartered.
0: Butter boy. Yes, this is the plane he chartered. What of it?
1: He wants you to go on ahead without him.
0: What do you mean, go on without him? If he's chartering the plane...
1: I know, but this Butterball is very eccentric. We've had some dealings with him before. You must just do as he says.
0: So he wants to charter the plane, not to take him to Zurich. Well, what do I get paid?
1: He told me to give you this.
0: Thanks, and what do I do when I get to Zurich? Not take him back?
1: No, you go only as far as Paris and wait. He'll meet you there tomorrow.
0: What do you mean?
1: What's wrong, Monsieur Lyon?
0: Well, nothing. He just gave me $1,000.
1: Is it too little?
0: Too little? It's almost twice what I expected. An ordinary
1: I told person. You, monsieur, this Butterball is eccentric in extreme. You are to leave right away. That is a condition. If you leave within the next 2 minutes, there will be another 1,000 waiting for you in Paris.
0: One and a half minutes after that, your Uncle Harry was airborne. Nice evening. Clear, still, full moon. Didn't like the look of the weather up ahead. Now, for about half an hour, I was alone with my thoughts. Or rather, I thought I was alone with my thoughts. Then gradually it began to dawn on me that I wasn't the only one in the plane. Somebody was sitting behind me. Somebody had been hidden before, evidently, under my duffel bag in the parachute. It was kind of spooky. It was, among other things, a girl on a stowaway, and a very attractive stowaway at that.

0: Now, kiddies, I'll have to admit that although I found myself in the course of a fairly long and extremely varied career in some pretty odd positions, this was by all odds the oddest. 1,500 feet over sea level with a doorway who looked as though she belonged on a calendar instead of in an arrow. What are you doing here? Well? Don't feel like answering. Oh, go up in front so I can look at you. Just climb up over the seat. Can't even stick. The weather's going to be bumpy over this mountain. You heard me. Get up here in front.
1: Why should I?
0: Because I say so.
1: Suppose I don't want to.
0: Well, look, is this the first time you've ever been in a plane? Answer me.
1: Yes.
0: Are you coming up in front or not?
1: I don't see why I should.
0: Okay, then start holding on to your head.
1: What do you mean?
0: I'm going to do a little stunting. Sometimes seems that way, doesn't it? Thinking you're not used to it. All right, come up in front. I want to look at you.
1: No, I'd rather sit back here.
0: Okay, here we go again.
1: No, no.
0: No what?
1: Don't stop that awful sound again. I'll obey you. I'll do anything you
0: just
1: say.
0: Just climb up over the seat, honey. Sit down next to me. It's awful. I got a stowaway on this airline. I'd like to see who I'm talking to.
1: Right. Yeah, I come. You ask for it. Ouch!
0: Oh.
1: Oh, my head.
0: Just slide down in the seat. That's right. Just a second.
1: What are you doing?
0: Don't worry, I'm not going to pick another diver. Just take me off my coat.
1: What for? Oh, thanks.
0: Well, don't just put it around your shoulders. Put it on. It's not going to get any warmer. We've got to make altitude over those mountains.
1: You're not so bad at that.
0: What do you mean at that?
1: Well, as they say, I mean. You're not so bad as they say.
0: Who says I'm bad?
1: Everybody.
0: Oh. What do they say about you?
1: Ooh, I'm not notorious like you.
0: No, well, maybe not, honey, but I never stowed away in a private plane. It strikes me it's a good way to start building up a reputation.
1: Well, it's not my fault. It just happened that way.
0: Amnesia?
1: What's that?
0: Amnesia, loss of memory.
1: I don't understand.
0: I'm asking you if you lost your memory.
1: Why should I do that?
0: Oh, I don't know. It happens. People lose things, you know.
1: What kind of a girl do you think I am?
0: You want an absolutely frank and candid answer to that question?
1: What do you mean?
0: What do you mean, what do I mean?
1: You have a very complicated way of talking.
0: I merely asked you if you wanted me to answer your question truthfully.
1: What question?
0: You asked it. You asked
1: yes,
0: the question.
1: Yes, but I can't remember what it was.
0: Amnesia. No doubt of it. Amnesia.
1: There you go again with those big words.
0: You asked me what kind of a girl did I think you were, and I asked you if you wanted me to give you an answer to that question, which was truthful or merely polite. Honey, I haven't formed any definite opinion. But
1: how long before we're going to get into this?
0: What do you mean, the next town, the next country?
1: Well?
0: A couple of hours, and it all goes well.
1: What do you mean by that?
0: Well, I don't like the look of the sky up there over the mountains. We're going to be running some nasty weather.
1: You mean we'll all be killed?
0: Well, let's hope not, kid. Kind of a strange couple, you and I, if they never bother to sift through the wreckage. No, I just mean we might be late. We might have to fly around on the outside of that storm. But, by the way, what's your name?
1: Why should I tell you?
0: Well, why shouldn't you?
1: Why should I?
0: Young lady, this is without any question the most insane, the most inane, the most meaningless, the most idiotic conversation I've ever held with a human being 1,500 feet over sea level or anywhere else.
1: Oh, now you're cross. I knew you'd get cross.
0: Shut up.
1: Why?
0: Because I'm tired of talking to you, that's why.
1: All right. That's your attitude.
0: One thing I don't understand is how you ever managed to get into the plane to begin with?
1: Well, it was dark, and nobody was looking.
0: Evidently not. But how did you know that this was my plane?
1: They pointed it out to us when we came to the airport. Mm. They said this was the plane of Highline, the famous smuggler that nobody's ever been able to arrange.
0: Oh, they did. And that's why you picked this plane instead of one of the big airlines. If I was a smuggler, you figured I could just well be smuggling you. Is that it?
1: Now, what are you doing?
0: Not doing anything. Just buying a plane for a normal flight. And give me $1,000 not to take him to Paris, not to take him to Zurich or wherever it is.
1: Yeah, but you're turning it around or something, aren't you?
0: I don't like that weather up ahead. Also, I don't like what the boys at the airport in Paris are likely to do to me when they find you in the plane.
1: What are they likely to do?
0: I don't know, but it won't be too pleasant for me. I'm trying to build up a good reputation, trying to prove that I've reformed. what's happened to me on my first legitimate flight.
1: Well, there's no law against me, is there?
0: Maybe not, but there ought to be.
1: So, where are we going instead of Paris?
0: What do you think?
1: Not back where we started.
0: You got some other country in mind?
1: No, but what's the use of going back where we started? That's no fun. And besides, I'll get into trouble.
0: You'll get into trouble? What about me?
1: When you were a smuggler, didn't you have a place of your own where you kept your own things?
0: I still do. It's a farm a friend and I live on. Up to now, we never paid much attention to the crops, sir.
1: Oh, you mean? Obviously, that's the best place to be, don't you think?
0: Then what?
1: Oh, I don't know. Then we'll see.
0: Well, you've got some ideas, kid. I don't.
1: But I don't belong in that girl's school. That's one thing, sure. I don't belong there. I'm not going. But about those ideas.
0: What school? I'm telling you, you're still young enough to be going to school. A minor, you know. Now I know I'm going to jail.
1: Not if we're careful. Now, about this idea.
0: I don't suppose you've got a passport concealed anywhere on your person.
1: Oh, don't be silly. Now, about this idea.
0: We'll pick up the new ideas later. Now, let's examine some of the old ones. Getting in this plane, for instance.
1: The reason I got in the plane was so that I wouldn't have to go to this awful finishing school where everybody speaks French and German.
0: By the way, what is your name?
1: Who wants to speak French and German? Not me. I want to get married.
0: Well, kid, you make somebody a lovely wife.
1: Now, that's what he says. My fiancé, I mean. We're secretly engaged because my uncle doesn't approve. You see, my uncle's very old-fashioned. Now, about this idea...
0: We're getting somewhere, maybe. Finally, I can identify you at least. Tell me about your uncle.
1: There's nothing to tell. He's just an uncle. He's the one who wanted to take me off to that school in Zurich.
0: This school in Zurich? Wait a minute. Don't tell me your uncle is...
1: Raphael Butterboy, the paper cut.
0: But he gave me $1,000 to...
1: No, that was me gave you the $1,000.
0: You?
1: I tipped the attendant in the airport to bring you that message. Now, about
0: where
1: my...
0: Where did you get the $1,000?
1: Well, I just borrowed it while he wasn't looking.
0: Why, who wasn't looking?
1: Wolfie about a boy, the paper cut team. I told you that already. He's awful rich, my Uncle Wolfie is. That's why I thought you ought to kidnap me.
0: What?
1: Kidnap me? You know on that farm of yours. Uncle Wolfie would pay almost anything to get me to that girl's school, and you could refuse to hand me over without getting $1,000,000 or something. You know how that works. Holding for ransom, they call it. Then I'd have the money to marry Albert. Well, what's wrong now?
0: Nothing at all. Go on. Go right on.
1: Well, Albert is my fiancé.
0: Oh.
1: He will marry me if I don't have any money.
0: Oh.
1: But he isn't a bit unreasonable. I'm sure you let you keep some of the ransom money for yourself.
0: Shut up. That's the seatbelt. We're coming down.
1: Now, where? Oh, you mean to the ground?
0: That's right, honey, to the ground.
1: To the farm where I'm going to be kidnapped. Of course, if we go down, we're going to the ground. What's wrong? You think I'm sleeping?

0: we sat down in front of Moe's, I told little Miss Featherhead to keep out of sight for a minute. I knew Moe. I wanted to break things to him gently.
1: A fine friend you are.
2: No, I must say, that's
1: nothing. You promised me, Harry. Yes, you did, Harry.
2: You didn't give me a promise.
1: He was going straight, Harry. He was going to keep us strictly out of trouble. And now look at you. What you did.
2: I don't know what you're talking about.
1: You know
2: what,
1: but the worst is yet. I don't know what I'm talking about, Harry. I'm surprised that you opened that place.
2: Yes, yeah,
1: well, okay, open it, I say. There. Now then, come on out, little girl.
2: Little girl? What do you know about a little girl?
1: I went and put the snatch on some poor little child back at the airport.
2: Now, wait a minute.
1: Don't try to lie about it. They phone me. Come on out, honey. I'll protect you. Hey. Wait a minute. This is a dame.
0: I didn't wait around to make any explanations. I just introduced them. Hyacinth, her name was Hyacinth, butter boy, and left the two of them on the farm to discuss it between themselves. 20 minutes later, I was back in the airport in Nice with Uncle Warfield.
1: Well, all I can see is that you have massive. You got Nice in mind, really, of course.
2: Yeah, she's quite an original young lady, no doubt of that. I came back to assure you, Mr. Butterboy.
1: You don't need to assure me anything. She gave you the slip, and the attendant here told me about that phony messenger. I knew she'd stowed away. You in for some trouble. Knew what happened while you were flying back from that farm of yours?
2: No. What happened now?
1: She pulled up the airport here and said she was being held for ransom. Said she'd settled for half a million. Tried to disguise her voice, but it's a teeny bit hard with her southern accent. I knew, and I said I'd pay her half a million if she'd stay away. But, of course, I was just joking. Promised her mother I'd get her packed off safe to that finishing school, and I will, too. Even if it finishes me. Now, let's get started.
2: Started? Where to, Mr. Butterboy? Started for where?
1: Well, we've got to go and pick up little Hyacinth.
2: Well, you do, Mr. Butterboy. You're her uncle. I'm not related to her, and I don't want
1: well,
2: to...
1: Well, now, look here. I'll pay you small.
2: No,
1: small.
2: Sir. Thank you very much, Mr. Butterboy.
1: Yeah, but
2: whatever your price is, it isn't enough. That's being legitimate the hard way. No
1: price,
2: Mr. Butterboy.
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0: Now, Harry Lyme.
1: Well, by the time Uncle Warfield got Hyacinth's brother boy safely tucked away in that high-class reform school in Zurich, just about ready for a mental home. He had to keep her company, of course, till the paper cup king came and took her away. Oh, and by the way, she stole $60,000 from him. From Mo, I mean. That's what he'd been doing up there in the barn. Printing it. He was very put out about having to start making all that money again. What Hyacinth did with all that bogus dough is another story, but enough troubles as it is.

0: End a meal with a Cape Apple. 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
1: Inside every Cape plum, there's a nice clean stone asking to be let out. 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

0: Would you credit it? 50-odd years of baking it same old Ovies. 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Very nice, young Harold. If you like that sort of thing.
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4: Dragnet, the documented drama of an actual crime. For the next 30 minutes, in cooperation with the Los Angeles Police Department, you will travel step by step on the side of the law through an actual case transcribed from official police files. From beginning to end, from crime to punishment, Dragnet is the story of your police force in action.
6: It was Sunday, August 14th. It was cool in Los Angeles. We were working a special detail out of narcotics division. My partner's Ed Jacobs. The boss is Captain Kearney. My name's Friday. It was 1:23 a.m. when I got to 5th and Series, southwest corner.
7: Hi, Joe.
6: Ed, Captain, you been waiting long?
7: Just got here. All right, Jacobs.
8: Okay.
6: Where'd you finally book in the two of them?
7: 77th Division, substation watch.
8: Parrish here is willing to cooperate. Told us everything he knows about the gang.
6: Well, I'm glad you feel that way, Stan. You won't regret it.
7: Yeah.
6: What's the matter?
8: I hope it helps. If Red and the other guys find out about it, it's going to be rough.
7: They're not going to find out from us. We're heading out for East Hollywood, Joe. Apartment house out there. Parrish says that's where Red makes his pickups.
6: Whereabouts is that, Stan?
8: I don't know the address. I know the neighborhood, though. I'll recognize the place when I see it.
7: How you feel now, Stan? Any better?
8: No, lousy. I could use a fix about now.
7: Sorry, Parrish. Can't help you there.
6: How are you going to handle this thing, Captain? I mean, picking up Stan and Max Higby. You figure we can keep it quiet?
7: The newspapers are going to cooperate. They're not going to print a word about it.
9: I'm going to handle the court work. Stan and Max are going to waive their preliminary. That ought to give us 5 to 6 weeks of quiet if we need it. If we can't reach the rest of the gang by then, we'll never reach them.
8: Sure feel lousy. Sick. Never tried to kick the habit before. How long does it take?
6: Well, it all depends. How bad are you hooked?
8: Oh, not bad. I'm just chippy with it, not more than a cap a day.
9: Where do we go now, Stan? Keep going straight?
8: Yeah, straight ahead. Turnout's not for a while yet.
6: Well, how do you figure from here on in, Captain? What do I do about Red?
7: Well, you're going to have to con your way through. I had the crime lab fix up a dummy package for you on the seat there.
6: Uh-huh.
7: Has the same wrappings as the one the real stuff came in. The package Stan gave you in the restaurant. You take it back to Red and stuff.
6: Yeah.
7: You tell him you got the package from Stan and Max and you paid him the $6,000 for it. You opened it up and found it full of powdered sugar.
6: Okay.
7: Made heavy. Pretend you're going to gun him.
9: What if it doesn't work, Skipper?
7: That's taken care of, too. There'll be a couple of men down the street. You got to a wall, break the window. They'll come running.
6: Okay, I'll give it a try. Red Silver's hotel, Stan?
8: They're probably waiting for me.
6: Anybody with it?
8: No, I don't think so.
6: All right. Ed, I wonder if you'd call my mother the first chance you get. She might be a little worried.
9: Don't have to. She called the office before we left.
6: Oh.
9: I think I convinced her. I'm calling.
7: That's funny, but...
6: Right, Ed, thanks.
7: How about it, Parrish? Anything else you can give us that might help him?
8: I don't know. Trying to take a lot of front. Only one way you can get that.
6: Yeah.
8: You better get yourself a good fix.
6: I left Captain Kearney, Ed Jacobs, and the narcotics suspect, Stan Parrish, on the corner of Western and Wilshire and made my way to Red's Hotel on West 54th Street. I went up to the second floor and found his door open. I walked in, read him.
10: What's the matter now? You wired a gun?
6: Don't enter your account in this time. You're
10: what's the matter with the gun, Doc?
6: No, not before I get what's coming to me. You and your lousy punks.
10: What are you talking about? Where's Santa Max?
6: Ed, I hope. Now he's only you to deal with. I should have owned that the first time when you had me camped. I should have gotten out right then.
10: What's in your craw, guy? Come on, let's settle.
6: You know what? Now look for yourself. 6G. You didn't think you'd beat me for this, did you?
10: I don't know what you're talking about.
6: There's more in this than me. If you don't square up this thing with us, there's ways of taking care of you. I'm on the lam anyway. Now one more beef isn't going to make that
10: put
6: much that difference.
10: Put that gun down, will you? Now let's talk it out. It doesn't make sense. If you've been beat, then so have I.
6: Don't try to sell me that line. Get both of them out. I know they're here. Now come on, get them out here.
10: Will you watch that gun, will you? I don't know what you're getting at, Lindsay. They're not here. Didn't you see them, Max and Stan?
6: Sure, I saw them. That's why I'm here. I gave them the money, 6 yards of it, and that's what I got, powdered sugar. Now, you start explaining, smart guy.
10: It's the truth. I don't know where they are. I gave Stan and Max 20 ounces to take to you. I told Stan to make the meet with you inside the restaurant. Max is supposed to be the lookout.
6: Oh, yeah, sure.
10: So help me. I don't get it. Two of them never tried anything like this before. Weren't you tipped off at all? Maybe the way they acted. Something they said.
6: No, nothing. That moot Stan was a little unhappy. He said he wanted a fix and you wouldn't give it to him.
10: That's right, I wouldn't.
6: Well, then you should have known better. It's no time to get stingy with him when he's going to make a deal for you.
10: You know what happened the last time he took a fix before a job. I sent him out to that park to watch you. He ends up by tamping you. I'm leveling with you, Lindsay. I think we've both been taken. I still don't get it, though. I can't understand why they'd run out on me.
6: Now, look, I haven't got the time to draw you pictures, mister. All I know is my dough's gone and you haven't delivered the stuff. Now, you get with it.
10: Now, wait a minute. How do I know for sure?
6: What?
10: How do I know you didn't get the real merchandise and you took care of Max and Stan? How do I know you didn't build a frame?
6: Oh, sure. That's why I'm back here. I got 20 ounces free and I want another 20. I met those mooches of yours and took care of them all by myself. Now, that makes a lot of sense, doesn't it?
10: Mm-hmm.
6: Now, get off it, Red. You're not going to poor mouth me out of this. I paid my 6 G's and I want the merchandise. Full 20 ounces and I want it right now.
10: You're crazy. I can't do that. You have to give me time. We don't keep this stuff here. It isn't mine in the first place.
6: What are you handing me?
10: It isn't. I'm just a middleman, that's all. You'll have to give me time. Maybe we can work out something for you.
6: You bet you're going to work out something for me. You got my 6 G's. Why'd you try and big shot me in the first place?
10: Now, calm down, Mark.
6: Trying to make me believe you were the big man. You ought to get wise to yourself, Red. Why should I deal with a middleman? I can probably buy the junk cheaper from your boss. Now, where's he?
10: You couldn't buy it at 2 G's an ounce. He wouldn't sell it to you. I handle all his stuff. I'm the only one he works through.
6: What makes you so special? You can't even handle a 20-ounce deal and keep it straight.
10: Now, stay cool, will you? Give me 24 hours.
6: What am I supposed to be doing in the meantime?
10: Same thing I'll be doing, worrying about getting that stuff back.
6: Why try and cover up? Your mooch has ran out on you.
10: Maybe. I want to make sure I'll get the word out.
6: Yeah?
10: I'll find out what happened.
6: Before I left Red, we set up a meet for the following night in his hotel room at 7 p.m. Then I left, went downtown to an all-night drugstore and put in calls to Captain Kearney and my partner, Ed Jacobs. I briefed them on what had happened with Red, and the captain set it up for the three of us to meet early that morning and plan the next move. The meeting point was down off Gallardo Street alongside the Santa Fe train yards.
9: Joe, over here.
6: Hi, Ed.
7: Captain. Hi. A little late. Anything happen?
6: Well, I did some doubling back. Wanted to make sure I wasn't followed.
9: Things worked out with Red, huh? No trouble?
6: Well, not so far, no. I think he went for my story. He said he's going to do some checking around, though. Try to find out what happened to Stan and Max.
7: Yeah, I halfway figured that.
9: That story you told him, I thought if Red bought that, you'd be in.
6: He didn't buy it that far. I guess it made an impression waving a gun at him, but he still has some doubts.
9: What else can you do to get yourself in solid? You cried about it, everything, Joe.
7: I've been kicking around an idea. It might work for you. I don't know.
6: Yeah?
7: Put on a phony shakedown for him. Might give you a chance to show him how tough you're supposed to be. What do you think?
6: Well, maybe. Ought to help out if we stage it, right?
7: When's your next meet with Red?
6: 7 o'clock tonight, his hotel.
7: Room 231, that it?
6: Yeah, that's right. How do you want to work it?
7: Oh, I'll get a couple of men from Metro Division, have them in uniform. We better have them work in a radio car.
6: Mm-hmm.
7: We're going to have a good reason for him breaking in on you.
9: How about a 4:15, Skipper? Joe could go up to the room, pick an argument with Red, and make noise, a lot of loud talking.
6: Yeah, that sounds okay.
7: All right. Both of the men in the radio car will be thoroughly briefed. You'll know what to do Friday. You're out to sell yourself. Act as tough as you think you have to.
6: All right, I'll give it a try.
7: Play it up to the hilt. You give Red the least idea the shakedowns are phony and we're washed up.
6: Yeah.
7: Phone me at the office as soon as you can, the inside line. We'll be waiting for the call.
6: Right. And just one more thing.
7: Yeah?
6: How about that apartment house Dan was going to show you last night? The place where Red's supposed to pick up the junk?
9: He pointed the place out all right. It's going to take some checking.
6: How do you mean?
9: Stan said he drove Red to this apartment house about a dozen times. Always had to stay in the car, though. Red went in alone. Didn't know which apartment Red went to.
6: Well, can't we check him out, Captain?
7: Got some men on it now. Going to take a little time. Big layout.
6: All right.
7: 47 apartments.
6: I left Ed and Captain Kearney and caught a streetcar back to my hotel. I had some scrambled eggs, toast, and coffee in the grill next door, and then I went up to my room and got a couple hours' sleep. Late that afternoon, I took in the show at a newsreel theater, had a bite to eat, and then headed out for Red's Hotel on West 54th Street. I got there a few minutes before 7. Red was waiting. Apparently, he'd failed to dig up any information on what had happened to his two operators, Stan and Max. I accused him again of trying to swindle me out of $6,000. I demanded the 20 ounces of heroin. Red had nothing to offer but apologies.
10: All right, relax, will you? Take it easy. I'll work out something.
6: Take it easy, nothing. You do enough of that for the both of us. You sit there and listen to that radio. Why don't you get out and hustle up those two mooches of yours and get my dough back?
10: All right, you don't have to scream. I said I'd work something out.
6: All right, then start working. Get it. The dough or the white stuff. I gotta have it by the end of the week.
10: What do you want to do? Have it all over the hotel? Keep it down, will you?
6: Why? You take me for 6 G's and I'm supposed to play it nice? Now come off it, mister.
10: I didn't take you for 6 G's.
6: Those two mules did, and you own them. Either you square this up or everybody in the business is going to know about this.
10: It's got into you anyway. You've been boozing it up today?
6: Don't you worry about me. I'll take care of my end. Real big operator, huh, Red? You had all the eights. You handled everything. A real big shot, aren't you?
10: All right, forget it.
6: Red, the big wheel. He handles all kinds of deals. 50 cents to $5. After that, they get too big for him.
10: I said forget it, Lindsay.
6: When this one gets around, they're going to laugh you right out of the business. You can go back to selling razor blades. And knock that radio off. I'm sick of hearing it.
10: You got to quiet down.
6: You think you're ready to handle it, do you?
10: I told you I'd try and work out something for you. Now, playing tough's going to get you nothing. You ought to know that. What's that?
6: What's it sound like? Yeah, who is it?
11: Police officers, open up.
6: What is this? What do you got in
10: your... Shut up, will you? Take it easy. Can't tag us for anything.
11: All right, open up.
6: Well, I'm getting out of here. I'm not going through any shakedown.
10: You're out of your mind? Hold it. I didn't mean to keep you waiting. Come on in, officer.
12: What's all the noise about up here?
10: Nothing. We're just having a friendly argument, that's all.
12: Let's see your identification.
10: Sure.
12: You, stay put.
6: Yeah.
12: Harry, better shake him down.
13: Yeah, right.
12: All right, back against the wall.
6: Okay.
13: Come on, hands behind your head. Keep them in.
6: You bet, you lousy fuzz. Come on, grab the other one. All right, good. Both of them.
10: You crazy fool. Now what do we do?
6: You don't have to worry about the other one. He's out cold. Take the gun off this one here. I'll get his handcuffs.
10: Why'd you have to do it? Why'd you have to start something?
6: I told you I can't afford a shakedown. You ought to know that.
12: Better give it up, both of you. You're not going to get away with it.
6: Shut up, will you?
12: You won't go far.
6: Come on, Red. Help me drag him over here.
10: What are you going to do?
6: A fed post here. All right, get his wrists around here. That's it. I'll hold him.
10: Lindsay, you're out of your mind. What do we do with him now?
6: I'll worry about that. How's his partner?
10: Well, nothing doing. He's still out.
6: All right, now, cop, let's have it. What's the idea of the shakedown?
12: Well, we pick you up again, you'll get the idea.
6: Now, come on, let's have it.
10: Why don't you lay off? That's not going to get us out of this.
6: For a big dealer, you got a lot of chicken in you. Now, look, cop, give. Why the shakedown?
12: You're wasting your time.
6: Maybe I can change your mind.
10: Lindsay, you're crazy. Put that gun away.
6: Now, come on, cop, talk. Who gave you the tip-off?
10: Put that gun away, will you? It's only going to get us in deeper.
6: I want some answers. These fuzz didn't come along by accident. There had to be a tip-off.
10: How do you know? You were talking up a storm in here, making a lot of noise. Somebody in the hotel could have complained. Come on, get out of here.
6: And leave the two of them behind to identify us? That ain't going to work.
10: It's got to. What else can we do?
6: We can kill them.
10: You're out of your mind.
6: I can kill them right now.
10: You'll do it alone, Lindsay. I'm getting out.
6: We still got business to do.
10: I'm not looking for a murder right now. Come on, give it up. Let's get out of here.
6: As soon as we leave, we're going to have to start running. I won't be good for more than a day in this town. What do I do about my deal?
10: Come on, we can talk about it later. Come on,
6: we can talk right now. You handed me the stall long enough. I got 24 hours left. I want it settled.
10: Okay, I'll talk to the big man. I promise you.
6: I want to have a meet with him.
10: I don't know.
6: Now, you listen. That $6,000 buy was a drop in the bucket. I want to buy more. If the big guy's ready, so am I.
7: You got the money?
6: I got it. Cash. Now, how about the meat? How about it, Red?
7: Okay. Okay, I'll set it up.
6: Red got his things together, and we took the rear fire escape that led down to a service alley behind the hotel. Before the two of us separated, we agreed that Red would call me at my hotel at 10 o'clock the following morning. I wasn't altogether sure, but it seemed as though the act I'd put on at the phony shakedown had impressed Red quite a bit. Before I went back to my hotel, I called Ed Jacobs and Captain Kearney and briefed them on the developments. At 10 o'clock the next morning, I was waiting by the phone in my hotel room. At 10:15, Red called.
14: I talked to the big man this morning. I told him what you wanted.
6: Yeah? What's the answer?
14: It's gotta be a fast deal, cash and carry.
6: Well, I'm ready. Is he?
14: I think so. Took a lot of talking.
6: All right. What about the meat?
14: Pick up at your hotel. I'll take you to it.
6: When?
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6: Tuesday, August 16th, 10:33 a.m. As soon as I got word from Red about the meet he'd set up for me with the big man, I called Captain Kearney on the inside line and briefed him on the way things stood. He said he'd have three teams of men ready to tail me and cover the meet. They'd work alternately in three-way radio cars in order to reduce the risk of discovery to the minimum. He also told me the check of tenants was continuing at the East Hollywood apartment house where Red apparently was picking up his supply of heroin for distribution. So far, the detail of men assigned to the job had failed to uncover any definite leads. At 8 minutes past 8 o'clock that night, Red picked me up at my hotel, and together we drove out along Alhambra Avenue. We parked alongside the edge of a private golf course just north of the Ocean Highway.
7: Smoke?
6: Okay, thanks.
7: Got a match?
6: Yeah. Well, what about it? We've been here 15 minutes already.
7: A lot of time. Deals like this, the boss doesn't like to hurry things.
6: Yeah, well, maybe he ought to get with it.
7: Relax, will you?
6: So we waited. 9:30, 10 o'clock, 10:30, 11. Still no sign of the big man. 11:30, 11:45, no sign.
7: What time you got, Lindy?
6: 10 minutes to midnight. Have you got any ideas?
7: Yeah, I guess I can tell you now.
6: Well, you make this one real good, will you? It's been a long wait.
7: Boss wants to make sure about you, that's all. He's checking his contacts where you said you operate up around Fresno, isn't that right?
6: All right, so he's checking on me. What's he want, a blood sample?
7: He's careful. He wants to make sure. If it didn't show, this is what he told me to tell you.
6: Yeah?
7: If you're cleared all around with his contacts, the meet's set for tomorrow afternoon.
6: Where?
7: I'll get to it. The deal's this. You said you wanted a big buy. The boss has got it.
6: How much?
7: 2 kilos. Same good stuff you sampled, high-grade Mexican. You can get it at $10,000 a kilo.
6: Well, that's not bad if it's good quality. What's the breakdown?
7: It's 40% good. You're getting a fat discount, you know that.
6: Well, that depends. 2 kilos, 10 G's apiece, $20,000.
7: You got it, cash and carry.
6: That's a lot of scratch to get together in a hurry.
7: You got a whole day. No dough, no junk.
6: All right, I'll get it. Where's the meet?
7: Out by South Pasadena. They're holding a big flower show in the neighborhood. You'll meet him there. Contact me for the time.
6: When'll it be? When do I meet him?
7: When you got the 20,000.
6: 11:15 p.m. Red drove me back downtown and dropped me off at 4th and Main. Before we separated, he told me he'd call me early the following afternoon regarding the time of the meet with the big man, providing I had the $20,000 for the narcotics buy. 1 a.m., after stopping off at a cafeteria and then a coffee counter to make sure I wasn't being tailed, I got to a public telephone, put in a call to Captain Kearney.
16: South Pasadena, flower show sometime tomorrow afternoon, then, right?
6: Yeah, that's it, Captain.
16: All right, we'll cover it all the way.
6: Well, how about the money? What do you think?
16: You got a little with you, haven't you?
6: A little, yeah.
16: Okay, fake it the best way you know how. We'll be around. As soon as you make sure the guy has the jump with him, pass the signal, we'll move in.
6: Right.
16: Something else. You get any lead at all on the big man tonight?
6: No, nothing. How about you?
16: Good piece of luck. I think we got him spotted.
6: Before he hung up, Captain Kearney told me that the careful screening of tenants in the East Hollywood apartment house pointed out to them by Stan had netted a couple of prime suspects. They were an elderly couple, a Mr. and Mrs. Thomas Leslie. Besides the fact that he had a narcotics record in the East, Mr. Leslie operated a secondhand bookstore on Beverly Boulevard, which apparently was being visited often by known narcotics peddlers. Early the following afternoon, Red called me at my hotel room and I told him I had the $20,000 for the buy. He picked me up at 1:45 p.m. I flashed a stack of money containing mostly $1 bills and he seemed satisfied. He drove me out to the site of the flower show in South Pasadena, a large glass dome conservatory just off the Arroyo Seco freeway.
7: Let's head back this way, huh?
6: Yeah.
7: Sure nice flowers, huh? Just beautiful.
6: How many times are you going to have to cover this route? I've seen everything twice already.
7: Won't be long. A couple of minutes. Over this way. Come on. Yeah, they sure pretty.
6: Look, I don't get any of this. If we got business, why can't it be in private? This your big man's idea of a joke?
7: It's protection, Lindsay. He's got to be careful. I guess he figures this is the last place they'd look for.
6: We'll make another round of this place. We'll stand out like a sore thumb.
7: Oh, relax. You'll make the buy. Coming up right now.
6: What?
7: Come on, follow me. Tom, what do you say?
17: Oh, hi, Red. What do you think of my gladiola entries? Those up there. When you say the beauties...
7: Yeah, they're real great, huh?
17: Took me 3.5 years to get blooms like that. South African species, you know, the Chelsea type. Raised them right in the little greenhouse back of our place.
7: Huh?
17: You see, the scarlets and the whites, those are mine.
7: Yeah. Oh, Tom, I'd like to have you meet that friend of mine. Lindsay, this is Tom.
6: Hi.
17: How do you do? What do you think of my entries? Raised every one of them from seeds, Lindsay. They take a lot of care.
6: Yeah, they're all right.
17: Plenty of care, especially those, the South African type. They take a good, stiff, sandy loam, quality fertilizer, just the right kind of heat and water. Takes a lot of work. Proud of them.
6: Yeah. Look, I haven't got too much time to spend. Maybe we better talk outside, huh?
17: Yes, that takes quite a lot of work. Beautiful blooms. You have all the money with you?
6: All of it. You got 2 kilos?
17: That's correct. You can go out the side way. Hey, Red, you follow behind. Keep an eye open.
7: Right, Doc.
17: This way. Sorry for the delay. It's necessary sometimes.
6: Yeah.
17: You came out with Red. You double-checked. You weren't followed.
6: I double-checked. I've been doing business longer in Red.
17: Maybe we can make it a permanent tie. Out here. My car's this way.
6: You always make deals in the open, public places?
17: Not always. It has its advantages.
6: You sure this is the HI sample? No, I don't want another phony buy.
17: It's no phony. You can be sure of that. Here's the car. Well, the money.
6: Well, you show me the stuff. Red knows I got the money.
17: Red?
7: Yeah, Tom.
17: The money. You saw it before you brought him here?
7: Yeah, he showed it to me.
6: Right here in my pocket. Have a look if you want. Now, come on. I can't afford to camp on this thing.
17: All right. Keep a lookout, Brad.
7: All right.
17: In the car, Lindsay.
6: Mm-hmm.
17: There. Under the dashboard here. I always find that's the best place. You have a car, of course.
6: I'll go back with Red.
17: All right. There you are. 2 kilos. Not the money.
6: What about breaking the package? How do I know it's not more powdered sugar?
17: Of course it's not. Wait a minute. What is this? Those men coming up to the car.
6: Right, take it easy, mister.
17: I'm getting out of here. Let go.
18: I'm here.
17: Let go. No.
18: All right, Joe.
17: I got him.
6: Hold him, Ed. I'll shake him down.
9: We got the other one, Red. No trouble.
6: Good. Okay, he's clean.
17: Red. That stupid Red. I should have known. I should have known.
7: Joe, good work. Stuff all day?
6: Yeah, 2 kilos.
9: Want us to take him back in our car, Skipper?
7: All right. We'll take in the other one. Meet you at the parking lot gate. We'll follow you in.
6: Right. All right, mister. This way.
17: Look, let me ask you a favor. Won't take a minute.
9: Yeah?
17: Let me call my wife. I want to let her know what's happened. I want her to come out here and get my flowers. I got some valuable plants in that show.
9: I'll be taken care of. Your wife couldn't make it anyway. She was picked up an hour ago.
17: No, couldn't be. What's going to happen? Every dollar I own, all my merchandise, 2 kilos, best quality, all of it.
6: We'll take care of that. Come on, let's go.
17: Well, I got those beautiful plants. You can do that much for me. Let me go back and get my flowers. They're prize gladiolas. It won't hurt anything, will it? Just let me take some with me. Just a few till I get back.
6: Why bother? They won't last that long.
15: The story you have just heard was true. The names were changed to protect the innocent.
19: On December 4th, trial was held in Superior Court, Department 84, City and County of Los Angeles, State of California. In a moment, the results of that trial.
15: And now here is our star, Jack Webb.
6: Thank you, George Fenneman. 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
19: Thomas Leslie and William Red Forrester were filed on in the District Attorney's Office for violation of the State Health and Safety Code, Section 11500. Both men were tried in Superior Court and found guilty of the charge. The violation carries a penalty of imprisonment in the state penitentiary for not less than 5, nor more than 10 years. Because of their cooperation in the investigation and apprehension of the narcotics gang ringleaders, Stan Parrish and Max Higby were given 1-year sentences in the county jail with 5 years probation. You have just heard Dragnet, a series of authentic cases from official files. Technical advice comes from the Office of Chief of Police W.H. Parker, Los Angeles Police Department. Heard tonight were Barney Phillips and Stacey Harris. Script by Jim Moser. Music by Walter Schumann. Hal Gibney speaking.
15: Fatima Cigarettes, best of all king-size cigarettes, has brought you Dragnet, transcribed from Los Angeles. Next, it's David Harding in Counter Spy on NBC.
20: 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What is it? Speak up, boy.

0: Well, come in, Smithers. What is it? Speak up, boy. Orange juice.
1: No, sir. New Kellogg's Rise and Shine.
0: Hey, fiendish.
1: And look at this, sir.
0: No peel, no pips, and it's got vitamin C. Well, Smithers, I suppose this is it.
1: What are you doing, sir?
0: Thank you, Governor. Wife and three pips to support. Thank you.
2: New Kellogg's Rise and Shine. 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
7: 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Dangerous Assignment.

0: Over here. Here I am with the boat. 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Here, let me help you, I bawled. Give me your hand.
1: Come on.
0: You set the charge of nitroglycerin? Good. And no one saw you leave the ship? Ah, right on schedule. The ship goes to the bottom, and only the two of us know the location. And now... Wait. Wait, no. No, put down the knife. No, no, no, don't! Oh.
2: Three ships sunk in 2 weeks, Steve. And the last one cost the lives of 6 passengers.
3: But, Commissioner, why send me halfway around the world just because 3 ships were sunk?
2: Steve, those ships carried U.S. rehabilitation supplies.
3: I see.
2: Now, as usual, you'll pose as a foreign correspondent.
4: Here's your press credentials, Steve. Your passport and plane ticket.
3: Ruth, did you say plane ticket?
2: You take off in 2 hours.
3: Now, look, I was figuring on a little deal. Can't it wait till tomorrow?
2: No, it can't wait. And that's another thing, Steve. On this assignment, there's to be no women and no gambling. It's strictly business. Dangerous business.
3: Okay, Commissioner.
2: All right, Steve. Your first stop in Saigon is the Malayan Star Lines. The manager's name is Brevon. You've got your assignment. Get going.

0: You've seen him in The Great McGinty, as Major Devereaux in Wake Island, as Trampas in The Virginian. Now, here is our star, Brian Donlevy, in another two-fisted portrayal as Steve Mitchell in Dangerous Assignment. The time, now. The place, Saigon, inscrutable city of the Orient, where the ancient and the modern rub elbows in the narrow, crowded streets. Saigon, city of intrigue, of shadows, of forgotten men, of danger.
1: Mr. Brabant, I believe you're in charge of the Malayan Star Alliance here in Saigon.
2: That is correct, Monsieur...
1: Mitchell, Steve Mitchell. I'm a foreign correspondent. I just flew in. I'd like an interview.
2: There's not much of which to talk. Three ships of our line sail for Singapore. The first night out, an explosion, they're gone.
1: Just like that, huh?
2: Oui, just like that.
1: Could I take a look at the passenger list for those three ships?
2: Certainly. I have them on my desk.
1: Thank you. You don't carry many passengers.
2: Only a few.
1: Any survivors?
2: From the first sinking, none. From the third sinking, also none.
1: How about the second?
2: One.
1: Who is it?
2: An Englishman named Dixon, the cook.
1: Is he around anywhere? I'd like to talk to him.
2: Aran, tell the Englishman Dixon to come to my office.
1: Most of your crews have been with the line quite a while.
2: It is the exception rather than the rule, monsieur. Out here, one must take what men one can get.
1: I see. What kind of cargo were your ships carrying?
2: That is the mystifying part, monsieur. Here are the cargo lists. As you see, the Malayan Star Lines carry American...

0: Rehabilitation supplies, teak wood, spices, rubber, the usual.
1: This teak wood, I notice all of it comes from the same place.
0: Yes, the plantation of Monsieur Surat. It is inland, up the Saigon River. Come in.
2: You wanted to see me, Mr. Brevant?
0: Oui, yes. This gentleman is Monsieur Mitchell, a journalist.
2: Nice to meet you, sir.
1: Hi. Mr. Brevant tells me you're the only survivor from the second sinking.
2: I'm the only one from any of them.
1: That makes you pretty lucky, doesn't it?
2: Lucky ain't off of it.
1: Look, did you notice anything unusual aboard your ship before the explosion?
2: Well, I was back aft, getting a breath of air before turning in, I was. And I noticed a silhouette of a small boat in the moonlight. Off our starboard beam, she was. And running without lights.
1: Without lights?
2: That's right.
1: Anything else?
2: I didn't have time to notice anything else, mister. Because just then there's a sheet of flame. The whole ship goes up in the air, and the next thing I know, I'm holding onto a spar in the water for dear life.
1: Mm-hmm. Have you any idea what your ship's position was when she went down?
2: Near as I can figure, we was in shoal water close to Polo Condori.
0: That is an island 100 miles off the coast of Indochina, monsieur. But, of course, it is but a guess. We have no way of knowing the exact location.
1: Yeah. Well, thanks for the information. I think it ought to make a good yarn.
0: Do you intend to remain here in Saigon long?
1: Well, that depends. I'd like to talk to Mr. Surratt, the plantation owner. Do you know where I might find him?
0: There is a gambling casino just down the street, monsieur. If he is in Saigon, he will be there.
1: Good. I'm beginning to feel lucky.
0: I am certain you will not lack for games of chance in Saigon, monsieur. I personally find gambling a bore, but it would seem I am in the minority.
1: Yeah, I guess you are. Well, thanks for the story. I'll see you around.
2: He's an inquisitive gent, ain't he, Mr. Brevant?
0: Yes, he is indeed.
2: Newspaper chap, is he?
0: That is what he said. Dixon, tell Aran to answer my telephone for me. I'm going out for a while.

0: 16. Red. Even. Sorry, monsieur. You lose again.
1: Look, this game is slow death. Haven't you got something with a little more action in it?
0: And monsieur would perhaps prefer the dice table downstairs.
1: That's a thought. Thanks.
2: Oh!
1: I beg your pardon.
2: Oh, no, it is my fault, monsieur.
1: Let me pick up your chair.
2: Oh, you are most kind, monsieur. It was very clumsy of me.
1: As a matter of fact, I bumped into you deliberately. It was the only way I could think of to meet you.
2: Monsieur has a ready wit.
3: All bets down.
1: If you're looking for something to tack on after the monsieur, it's Mitchell, Steve Mitchell.
2: They call me Leanna, monsieur.
1: They picked a nice name. Well, here are your chips.
2: You pick up my chips and my luck with them. You must allow me to buy you a drink, huh? You see, I am superstitious.
1: Good, so am I. And having a drink with you is suddenly a superstition of mine.
2: Let us go to the bar.
4: Leanna, Leanna.
1: Well, I should have known you wouldn't be alone.
2: It is only my brother, monsieur.
5: Oh, where are you going, Leanna?
2: It is all right, Matihiga. I am sure the American will take good care of me. Monsieur Steve Mitchell, my brother, Matiki.
1: Hello. Oh,
5: your servant, Effendi.
2: Here, Matik, you play some of my chips now while we have our drink. Come along, Steve.
1: You lived here in Saigon, Leanna?
2: For the most part. But I'm restless. I travel a lot. Tomorrow night, I leave for Singapore.
1: Oh? I guess my luck hasn't changed after all.
2: I will not be gone long.
1: How are you going to Singapore?
2: I travel by tramp steamer. It is not so boring.
1: Oh, not on the Malay Star Line.
2: Why, yes. Ah, here we are.
1: Sort of crowded right here. Why don't we move down to the other end?
6: There is room here. I will move over.
1: Oh, thank you.
6: No trouble, sir. No trouble at all.
2: What will you have, Stephen?
1: Bourbon and... Hey.
2: What is it?
1: I just saw someone I know, Leanna. Excuse me just a minute.
2: Of course.
1: Be back in a minute.
2: I will order the drinks.
6: Well, my dear.
2: He seems interested in the Malayan Star Line, sir.
6: You think he is involved?
2: It is possible.
6: Very well. I will proceed on that assumption. Boy, come here.
7: Oui, monsieur.
6: I want a message delivered for me.
1: Good evening, Mr. Brevant.
8: Huh? Oh, Monsieur Mitchell, is it not? Have you written your story yet?
1: Not yet. I'm a little surprised to see you here at the casino. When we talked this afternoon, you told me gambling bored you.
8: It does. But I do find interest in observing gamblers, monsieur. Particularly when high stakes are involved.
1: Oh?
8: Monsieur, I congratulate you on the speed with which you have made yourself acquainted in Saigon.
1: What do you mean?
8: Did I not observe you conversing at the bar with Surratt?
1: Surratt?
8: The stout gentleman.
1: You mean the guy who was standing next to me, the one with the face like a toad?
8: Your description does not flatter him, but it is accurate.
1: Hmm. Well, thanks, Surratt. I'll see you around.
8: Undoubtedly, monsieur.
1: I'm sorry I took so long, Leanna.
2: Oh, it is quite all right. Well, here is your drink.
1: Thanks. Say, what happened to the guy who was next to me here, the one who moved over to make room?
2: Oh, I do not know, Steve. I was not noticing.
1: Hmm. Surratt.
2: Is that his name?
1: Yeah. Well, cheers.
2: Cheers.
7: Monsieur Mitchell. Monsieur Steve Mitchell.
1: Over here, boy.
2: You are a busy man, Steve.
1: I seem to be.
7: Monsieur Mitchell?
1: Yeah, what is it?
7: You are wanted outside, monsieur.
1: Oh? By whom?
7: Oh, he not give name, monsieur. But he say, quite urgent.
1: Okay. Here.
7: Oh, thank you, monsieur.
1: Leanna...
2: I know. You will be gone but a minute. Yes, I will wait for you.

0: Mitchell, Effendi.
1: Who are you?
0: You are Steve Mitchell.
1: What do you want, a calling card? Yeah, I'm Steve Mitchell. I suppose you tell me why you got me out here.
0: I am Dalai. I suggest that we walk, Effendi.
1: Oh. You always suggest with a gun, Dalai?
0: When it is necessary, Effendi. Come.
1: Mind telling me where we're going?
0: Certainly not. Right around the corner here and into the alley.
1: Cozy in here.
0: And dark, Effendi.
1: Wait a minute. Looks like we've got company in here.
0: It is but my friend Banjak, Effendi.
1: Oh, hello. What's the matter? Is he bashful?
0: He cannot speak. His tongue was removed by force some years ago. But he is strong and willing. Banjak.
1: Why, you...
0: That reminder from Banjak will serve to open the conversation.
1: Look, I don't know what this is all about.
0: To be brief, Effendi, you have information which I require. The locations of the three sunken ships.
1: The ships? You think I know where they were sunk?
0: Banjak.
1: Look.
0: Perhaps that will refresh your memory.
1: How can I tell you the location when I don't know?
0: Again, Banjak.
1: I tell you, this wasn't going to do you any good. I don't know where those ships were sunk.
0: Very well. If you intend to be stubborn, you may proceed, Banjak. I told you not to resist.
1: Well, if you think I'm going to stand here and let this big ape make mince meat out of me.
0: Very well, Effendi. It is a pity the Effendi bleeds so easily, Banjak. But I must not deprive you of extended enjoyment. You may kick him. I will tell you when to stop.

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0: The time, the next morning. The place, a luxuriously furnished bedroom in a spacious villa near Saigon, overlooking the sea.
1: Oh. Ah. You are awake at last, Effendi.
2: If you can call it that. Well, hey, wait a minute. You're Liana's brother, aren't you?
1: Matik, your servant, Effendi.
2: Look, would you mind telling me how I got into this harem?
1: You are in the house of my sister, Liana.
2: How did I get here?
1: Well, Liana became worried when you did not return to the casino last night. We went outside to look for you and found you crawling out of the alley, badly beaten. So we brought you home with us. You are all bloody. How do you feel now?
2: All bloody? Hey, help me out of this mink-lined cradle, will you?
1: Oh, of course.
2: Where are my pants? Hey, wait a minute.
1: No. It was I who put you to bed, Effendi. And here are your pants.
2: Thanks. Where's Liana?
1: Swimming in the ocean. Come, you can see her out the window.
2: Hey, she's quite a swimmer, isn't she? Does she always swim out that far?
1: Oh, yes. Every morning.
2: I'm not that ambitious this morning, but a dip would do me good.

0: Oh, Steve, you are quite a swimmer yourself.
1: Thanks. That water made me feel almost human again. Any cigarettes around here?
0: Right here in my robe. Here you are. You look much better than when we found you last night, Steve.
1: You know, you've taken awfully good care of me, Liana. Why?
0: Why? Oh, perhaps there have been so many places, many times, many men in my life. And with me, there's always been the same. But then last night, I saw you. And I knew you were something different.
1: How different?
0: Does that make your bruises feel better?
1: It helps. You know, that's a kind of medicine I could get addicted to, Liana.
0: Perhaps when I return from Singapore, there will be more time to become addicted.
1: Maybe. When do you sail?
0: At 8 tonight. On the Malayan Queen.
1: I guess my luck's still no good. Okay, look, I gotta go back to my hotel and pick up a change of clothes. But anyway, I'll be down to see you off tonight.

0: Mr. Mitchell.
1: Huh? Hey, how'd you get in here?
0: I'm Surratt. I learned you were registered at this hotel, so I took the liberty of waiting here in your room.
1: Quite the liberty, wasn't it?
0: When occasion demands it, the courtesies must be omitted.
1: What's the occasion?
0: I will be brief. Mr. Mitchell, I will assume you are a man who is interested in money.
1: That's a safe assumption, Surratt.
0: I believe you're in possession of certain information which is of value to me.
1: Here we go again.
0: Sir?
1: Look, you happen to know a couple of cutthroats named Dailai and Benjack? Benjack's a big lug with no tongue.
0: Dailai, Benjack? I have not had the pleasure of their acquaintance, sir.
1: Oh, it's no pleasure, believe me.
0: Sir?
1: I'll skip it. Now, what's this about certain information I have?
0: I will not waste words. $10,000 for the location of the sunken ships.
1: $10,000? Means a lot to you, doesn't it? You've been shipping teakwood on the Malayan Star Line, haven't you?
0: From my plantation up the river, sir. It is a matter of record.
1: I didn't know teakwood was that valuable.
0: I repeat my offer. $10,000.
1: I'll have to have a little time to think it over, Surratt.
0: I cannot grant you much time, sir. I'm sailing tonight on the Malayan Queen. You have until 7:30 this evening.
1: Okay.
0: I will expect your answer before sailing time. Until then, good day, sir.

0: Malay and Starline.
1: Mr. Bravant, please.
0: I am sorry, sir, but he's gone.
1: Gone?
0: Yes, sir, on a business trip. He is sailing in half an hour on the Malayan Queen.
1: Could you get word to him that... never mind, I'll call you back. Come in.
2: Mitchell.
1: Dixon, what's the matter?
2: A knife in my back.
1: What happened?
2: Malayan Queen, ready to sail.
1: Yeah, I know.
2: I saw someone go aboard that was on the other ship.
1: You mean the ship that was sunk?
2: Yes.
1: Who was it?
2: Followed me here and stabbed me.
1: Who stabbed you?
2: I...
1: Dixon! Dixon!
3: Sorry to keep you waiting, Mr. Mitchell, but I don't leave the bridge until we're out of the channel.
1: That's okay, Captain. I'd like you to look at these credentials. They'll explain who I am and why I'm aboard your ship.
3: You're investigating the recent sinkings.
1: Yes, Captain. A couple of people seem awfully interested in the location of those sunken ships. I'm kicking an idea around that maybe there was something pretty valuable aboard them.
3: What would it be?
1: I don't know. Are you carrying the same sort of cargo on this ship that was on the others?
3: Yes, as far as I know.
1: Another shipment of teak wood from Surratt's plantation?
3: There is. Also some American rehabilitation supplies.
1: Tell me, could those rehabilitation supplies be salvaged after they were sunk?
3: Oh, no, no. The water had ruined them.
1: Captain, suppose you wanted to sink a ship and recover something from it later.
3: What?
1: Where would you sink it?
3: I suppose in shallow water.
1: Yeah. Now, what's the first shallow water we'll be passing through tonight?
3: Well, let's see. We'll pass through the Diablo Shoals a little after midnight. Depth there is only 15 fathoms.
1: I see. Is that the passenger list on your desk?
3: Yes. Here.
1: Yeah, looks like the gang's all here. Bravant, Liana, her brother Matique, and Surratt. Captain, I need your full cooperation.
3: Why, certainly. What is it?
1: I'd like you to order these four passengers to be in Bravant's stateroom 3 hours from now at 11 tonight.
4: Bravant, I demand an explanation of this, being hauled up to your cabin like a common criminal.
5: But, Monsieur Surratt, I am as much in the dark as you.
4: I do not think it necessary to point out that this maid cost you my business, Bravant.
6: If you would only tell us the reason for all this, Effendi, Bravant.
7: Matique, I'm sure there must be a good reason for all this. If we are but patient, we will learn what it is.
5: Here is the man who is responsible, Monsieur Mitchell.
7: Steve!
1: Hello, Liana. Matique.
6: Your servant, Effendi.
4: Good evening, sir.
1: Surratt?
4: Apparently you forgot our appointment, Mr. Mitchell.
1: I didn't forget it. I had a couple of other things to take care of.
4: Perhaps, sir, you'll be good enough to explain what this is all about.
1: Sure, I'll explain. I'll make it short. I think one of you is responsible for the sinkings of those three ships.
7: You are joking, Steve.
1: Sorry, Liana.
7: But to suggest that I could have anything to do with it...
1: You're a good swimmer. I'm afraid I'll have to count you in.
7: Oh, it is so ridiculous to think that I or my brother could be involved in such a thing.
6: You make a serious charge against us, Effendi.
1: I know.
5: This is an insult to my long years of service on the line.
4: Perhaps it is a serious charge as far as the others are concerned, Mr. Mitchell. But to suspect that I am involved is ridiculous. Much valuable teak wood of mine was sunk with those ships.
1: Yeah. And maybe it's more valuable than I thought at first.
4: What do you mean by that, sir?
1: I'll let it ride for the time being, because I've got another piece of news for you. Of course, it isn't really news to one of you.
7: What do you mean, Steve?
1: There was a ship's cook named Dixon, survivor of one of the sinkings. Tonight, he saw one of you come aboard. He recognized you as being on that other ship. So whichever one of you it was, killed him to shut his mouth.
4: I assure you, this is the first of these ships I've been aboard, sir, and also the last.
1: One of you four is the killer. And dynamiter. That person has a bomb planted on this ship and plans to dive overboard before the explosion. And that explosion is due for about midnight, 45 minutes from now.
7: Steve, this is ridiculous.
1: Is it? Just keep your eyes on that clock, all of you. Nobody's going to leave this cabin for the next 45 minutes. We're going to sweat it out together, just watching that minute hand creep around to midnight.

0: 11:30. Anyone feel like talking yet?
1: Really, Mitchell?
0: Really, what?
2: Haven't you carried this silly joke far enough, Steve?
3: There is only one way to prove he is mistaken in his suspicions, Liana. That is to wait.
1: Can't we get a little air into this cabin? It's so infernally hot.
0: You know something, Surratt? It's going to get a lot hotter. Seven minutes to midnight. We reach shallow water in about 10 minutes. That means 10 minutes before the ship gets blown up. Anybody's tongue loosening up? Surratt?
1: I demand to be released from this pest hole.
0: Bravant?
4: You must be insane.
0: Liana?
2: To think I once considered you...
0: Yeah, save the romance. Matique, how about you? You feel like talking?
3: When one knows nothing, one can say nothing, Effendi.
0: Okay, keep watching that minute hand,

0: stand this any longer. I've got to get out of here. You've got to let me go.
1: So you're the one, Surratt?
0: No, no, no. You must believe me. I would be the last one in the world to blow those ships up.
1: Why?
2: Surratt!
0: There's gold hidden in those crates of teak wood.
2: Surratt, you fool! He was only bluffing. Now you have told him!
1: You haven't told me enough. Keep talking.
0: I have nothing more to say.
1: Look, Surratt. Three ships have been sunk on account of this. Now open up. Start talking.
0: No, no.
1: You better talk before I beat it out of you. Now spill it.
0: All right, all right. During the war, an air raid. A ship carrying gold bullion steamed up the river to escape. But it was sunk near my plantation.
1: I think I can take it from there. You recovered the gold, and this is the way you've been sneaking it out of Indochina, huh? Hidden in crates of teakwood?
0: Yes, it was Liana's
2: idea.
0: Shut
2: up, Surratt!
0: But someone must have found out about the gold and has been sinking the ships.
1: Yeah, in shallow water so they can get the gold later.
3: Effendi Mitchell, now that we know Surratt is guilty, you will please allow me to leave. I have a headache.
4: Mitchell, it is almost midnight.
1: Yeah, nobody's leaving until I find out who's mined this ship.
3: Effendi Mitchell,
1: you keep looking at your watch, Matik. Why?
2: Matik, what is the Matik, you didn't. You did. You put the explosives on this ship, too. You were going to jump overboard and leave me here, you...
1: Where'd you plant it, Matik? Where did you plant it?
4: Let me out of here.
1: You're not going anywhere.
4: The nitroglycerin will explode in 2 minutes.
0: Matik, you sank those ships. You and Liana betrayed me. Very well.
1: Surratt, put that gun away.
0: Surratt!
4: Surratt!
0: And for you, Liana.
1: Bend that gun, Bravant.
4: Wait.
1: Matik, where's the nitroglycerin? Where is it? Surratt, you jughead. You killed the only man who knew where it was hidden. We've got a minute and 50 seconds to find that nitro. Genius. Any ideas, Bravant?
4: Matik could not have put it below decks. Men are stationed all over the ship. It must be in this cabin. Come on.
1: Lock. Get back, Bravant.
4: Wait.
1: Take that side of the room. I'll take this.
4: All right.
1: It's got to be in here somewhere. It's got to be.
4: There's nothing over here, Mitchell.
1: Wait a minute. Listen. There's something kicking.
4: Oh. Yes, I hit it.
1: Under the bunk. Look, that black suitcase. Easy.
4: Throw it overboard. Throw it overboard quick.
1: Yeah, I got to get out of the way, Bravant. I got to get it over the rail.
4: Hurry, Mitchell, hurry. Only a few seconds more, it will explode. Throw it as far as you can.
1: You don't have to tell me that. Hit the deck.
5: Mitchell! Are you all right, Mitchell?
1: Yeah. Except that I'm about 5 years older, Captain. Whew. That was close.
5: Yeah, too close. Probably buckled a few of the ship's plates.
1: Yeah, well, you better put Surratt under arrest. You can turn him over to the authorities when the ship reaches port.
5: Yeah.
1: Chances of getting the gold that's already been sunk are pretty slim, but there's probably a lot of it still at Surratt's plantation. The government can check that.
4: Mitchell, allow me to say, I have never seen one so calm in the face of danger. All the time we were waiting in my cabin after I realized what your plan was, my heart was in my throat.
1: You think mine wasn't? It was choking me. Look at me, Bravant. I look like a fairly intelligent guy, don't I?
4: Well, yes, of course.
1: With a normal assortment of brains.
4: Certainly.
1: And a reasonable amount of common sense.
4: But of course.
1: And will you tell me something?
4: What is it?
1: Why did I ever get myself mixed up in a job like this?

0: You have just heard the second in an exciting new adventure series, Dangerous Assignment, starring Brian Donlevy as Steve Mitchell. Dangerous Assignment is written by Bob Reif and directed by Bill Karn, with music by Bruce Ashley. Be with us again next week at this same time when Brian Donlevy, starring as Steve Mitchell, will embark on another Dangerous Assignment. This program came to you from Hollywood. This is NBC, the National Broadcasting Company.
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2: This is Orson Welles, speaking from London. The Black Museum, it's a repository of death. Here in the grimy stone structure on the Thames, which houses Scotland Yard, is a warehouse of homicide. Where everyday objects, a phonograph record, a postcard, a color photograph, a simple statuette, all are touched by murder. Here's two scribbled notes, bits of paper with three words scrawled across them. Slogan known around the world, a slogan you recognize. Words created in the kind of lonely fun men far from home, men at war, have enjoyed through all of history.
3: What's it mean, Inspector?
4: It would be nice to know, Sergeant. I suspect that if we did know, we'd have the answer to this nasty business.
3: Well, this killer, sir, it's possible he's an American. That phrase was American, sir, all through the war. Kilroy was here.
2: Kilroy was here. And he's still here. In the Black Museum.
5: From the annals of the Criminal Investigation Department of the London Police, we bring you the dramatic stories of the crimes recorded by the objects in Scotland Yard's Gallery of Death, the Black Museum.

0: Here we are in the Black Museum. Scotland Yard's Museum of Murder. Here's a typewriter. Your secretary uses one. Perhaps your son or daughter write their school essays on a machine like this. This one is used to write a letter. That letter brought a woman to an address and death to the author of that letter. Here are the notes. Scrawled on line paper such as children use, children who are just learning to write. And a photograph showing the same three words scratched on a wooden surface. 3 times 3 was a number in witchcraft in ancient times. 3 times 3 words were written. This wasn't witchcraft. Merely murder. Began for Inspector Liggett and Sergeant Porter in the usual manner. The telephone rang in the inspector's office at the yard.
1: Inspector Liggett here.
2: Sergeant Garth, 11th District Metropolitan Police, sir. We're at the Royal Roost, sir. Private supper club, 15 Marley Court. The proprietor, Matt Bolton, has been shot and killed, Inspector.
1: Very well, we'll be right along. Well, so Matt Bolton has finally departed this earth, Porter.
3: In the expected manner?
1: In the expected manner.
0: You wouldn't know Matt Bolton. 99 chances out of 100, you never heard of him. But enough people had heard of him to net Matt Bolton a neat six-figure income from various protective associations and entertainment enterprises, such as the Royal Roost, one of those small private supper clubs, manages to keep its license by operating just within the law. The club was easy to find. In place of a neon sign, there was a police constable at the door.
1: Yeah, it looks like it's this way, I think.
3: Stuffy in here, Inspector?
1: It always is in these places. Apparently a good many people prefer to amuse themselves breathing a combination of tobacco and poor liquor fumes rather than good fresh air.
3: Quite a costume on those girls.
1: The roosters in the Royal Rooster. Get it, Sergeant?
3: I've never seen a rooster with so little on besides tail feathers.
1: Neither have I. Look, we better get to work, Sergeant.
0: The two policemen crossed the nightclub, skirted the dance floor, and quietly passed through the doorway near the bandstand. To their left, another door stood open, revealing a cubicle complete with mirror lights, another girlish rooster, a man, and a body. A body full length on the floor. The girl was saying,
4: "Look, we simply can't send the chorus out once more. Do I get to do my act, or don't I?"
1: "I'm Inspector Liggett, Sergeant. The young lady may do her act. I doubt if she'll try to go outside the club in that costume."
4: "Well, thank you, Inspector. First this man said he thought the show ought to go on so the customers wouldn't be disturbed, and then he held me here. Well, look, that's my cue. I'll be back. Don't worry, I'm not going anyplace. You're so right about that, Inspector."
5: "Knows her way around, that girl, sir. Found the body. Didn't turn her hair."
1: "So I notice. Find the weapon, Sergeant?"
5: "No, sir, not in here."
1: "Porter, check the exits."
6: "Very good, sir."
5: "Oh, we've done that, sir. Only two, the way you came and the back door, fire exit. No one in the kitchen saw or heard anything. We haven't touched the body. Waited for you and the medical examiner, sir."
1: Very good. All right. Turn out his pockets, Porter."
3: "Yes, sir. Here's something, Inspector. Tucked in his breast pocket."
1: "Quite a touch. I take it you didn't see this, Garth?"
5: "No, sir. We left the body strictly as it was."
1: "Odd. Almost a signature. It's a note. Kilroy was here."
0: For a moment, memories of other days crowded into the tiny dressing room. A phrase which had meant chuckles once seemed incongruous in that atmosphere of violent death. And then Mabel was back. With boyfriend.
1: "May I inquire who your escort is, Miss Martin?"
4: "Larry King, meet Scotland Yard."
7: "Gentlemen,
1: how do you do? Is this your usual practice, Mr. King?"
7: "If you mean escorting Miss Martin home, that's correct."
1: "You are good friends?"
4: "We're engaged."
1: "I see. Miss Martin, before you leave us to get dressed, during your employment here, have you ever had any trouble with Mr. Bolton?"
4: "Do you mean, did he make advances?"
1: "Yes."
4: "Well, naturally."
1: "I see. Mr. King,
0: Did you know about these advances?
7: I did.
0: Did you ever have any trouble with Mr. Bolton?
7: Nothing to speak of?
0: Of course, it never is anything to speak of. You served during the recent war.
7: I did. 8th Army. All the way from Tobruk to northern Italy.
0: Does the expression, Kilroy was here, mean anything to you?
7: The Americans, 5th Army, they used it. I've seen it many times.
0: Very well. Leave your addresses, both of you, with Sergeant Garth here. And don't leave the city. We may need you. That's all for now.
6: Now the routine begins. Inspector Liggett and Sergeant Porter return to the yard. The orders go out.
0: Have them run a complete check on Bolton's pals. They'll all have alibis, but run the check anyway.
6: That was a start. Now the patient waiting, putting together the few facts available. It's the hardest part of police work anywhere.
0: So, Porter, No prints on that note except yours and mine.
3: Correct, Inspector.
0: What have you got on King and the girl?
3: She's, remarkably respectable.
0: Nothing remarkable, Sergeant. What about him?
3: He's a lawyer in the city. Rather successful. Good reputation.
0: Ever crossed Bolton's path in his work?
3: Nope. He's a copyright lawyer. Deals with writers, mostly.
0: Nothing there, then.
6: Takes patience. Lots of it. Check and recheck. Wait for information. Wait for the telephone to ring.
0: Inspector Liggett here.
8: Detective Ashton, sir. 23rd District.
0: Go ahead, Ashton.
8: At 14 and a half Haven Mew, sir. We've been watching the place, sir. That King fellow lives there.
0: Yes, I know.
8: The superintendent's wife has been found, sir, on the cellar steps, strangled. We found a note in her apron pocket. Kilroy was here, it says.
6: Wait for the telephone to ring. And when it does ring, another death, another note. No solution. Merely complication piled on complication. A short while later, in the basement apartment of the newly widowed janitor.
0: You found her yourself, Mr. Evans?
7: Yes, sir. Lying there, she was on the cellar steps. I was going down to look at the oil burner.
0: I see. Your wife have any enemies, Mr. Evans?
7: No, sir, no. Where would the likes of us come in, having enemies? Quarrelsome a little, you might say. But what woman isn't?
0: She quarreled with you.
7: With me, mostly. Not that I could blame her. It's hard work, a place like this, you know. Once in a while with a tenant. Well, the children in 4B, for instance, they write on the walls. So my wife argues with the mother. The nice young man in 6G lets the bathtub run over. 5G complains. My wife scolds Mr. King.
0: I see, yes. Now, is Mr. King at home now?
7: I believe so, sir.
0: All right. Thank you. We'll do our best to find whoever killed your wife, Mr. Evans.
7: Oh, thank you, sir. She had a temper, I know, but she never did no real harm.
6: Up in the self-service elevator on the 6th floor. Find 6G and ring the bell. Have it opened, not by Larry King, but by Mabel Martin. Far more fully dressed than the last time the inspector saw her.
0: Well, Miss Martin, collected the insurance yet?
7: Cut it out, Inspector. I don't have to stand for that sort of thing. In fact, I could ask you for a warrant before I let you in here.
0: But you won't, will you, Mr. King?
7: Ask your questions. They're about Mrs. Evans, I assume.
4: Oh, Larry, please.
7: Don't worry, darling. Ask your questions, Inspector.
0: You quarreled with Mrs. Evans.
7: I did. I wanted my bathtub fixed. The drain was backing up. She told me to go to fix it myself, that's all.
0: You're sure that was all? Murder seems to have a way of happening in your vicinity, King.
7: Is that an accusation?
4: What's all this to do with Matt Bolton?
0: I don't know. But there is a link. Quite a clear link, Miss Martin. You see, on Mrs. Evans, we found a bit of paper. And on it was scrawled, Kilroy was here. Any ideas on that, ex-soldier, now Solicitor King?
6: Solicitor King had nothing to say. His puzzlement, his lack of knowledge seemed honest enough. Inspector Liggett drew no conclusions. He waited. The routine continued. The reports came in.
3: The Martin girl has a new job. Same type of club. I've seen the act, Inspector. Same songs. More clothes.
5: Nothing on Bolton's cronies. Every one of them has an alibi.
7: Yes, King seems to follow a set routine, Inspector. To the office, back home, dinner, then calls for the girl. Even eats his lunch at the same time every day in the same restaurant.
6: Nothing much to go on there, just a time of waiting. A week passed. Telephone rang once again.
7: Inspector Liggett here.
8: Detective Ashton, sir. We've another one for you.
7: What?
8: Yes, sir. A butcher this time. Name of Andrews. 2 blocks from the apartment house where King lives. Head bashed in with his own mallet. Scratched on the chopping block with one of his own knives is the same old message, sir. Kilroy was here.
6: Kilroy was here. Familiar words with a smile in their words to remember fondly. 3 times they appear. On a butcher's block, on scraps of paper, and today, they can be seen in the Black Museum.
9: Orson Welles will be back with you in just a moment.
6: A third killing, and signed exactly the same way. Kilroy was here. More, this murder had taken place within a few blocks of 14 and a half Haven Mews, where Larry King lived. The same young man who was the secret fiancé of the singer, and whose dressing room the first body had been found. The same young man who lived in the house where the janitor's wife had been strangled. Inspector Liggett lost no time reaching the scene of the latest crime.
7: Ashton.
3: Yes, sir?
7: Anything fresh?
3: Just the things I reported, sir. There's the mallet, the weapon.
7: Yeah.
3: The message was scratched with this knife.
7: Any prints?
3: The laboratory crew are trying to raise some. Nothing yet.
7: Very well. Who's the woman?
3: The widow.
7: Mrs. Andrews, I really dislike bothering you with questions at this time, but you understand that speed may be the essence now.
4: Yes. Yes, of course, Inspector.
7: I understand that it was you who found your husband.
4: Yes. I stopped here to get some money for a dress. It'll have to be a black one now.
7: Did you always come to him for that kind of money?
4: Well, Jim had his ways. He was considerably older than I am. He seemed just strong when we first married, but, well, later he was, well, it changed to domineering.
7: I understand, but now look, just a few more questions, please. Does the phrase on the chopping block mean anything to you?
4: Kilroy was here? No. No, it's, well, it's just a, well, I think I heard it on the radio once or twice.
7: From the way you describe your husband, I'd say he was rather, well, positive in his opinion.
6: A mild way of putting it. Positive. Domineering, a man who brooked no argument. As the questions went on, the picture became more clear of a large, almost brutish man who covered his deficiencies with bluster and bullying. Finally.
7: Just one more point, Mrs. Andrews. Did your husband ever argue with his customers? I mean, did he make any enemies among them?
4: Some. Only over little things.
7: Can you give me a specific instance?
4: Well, last week.
7: Mm-hmm.
4: Yes, it was last week. A nice young man said Jim was overcharging him. They had words. The man, whose name is Larry King, from the apartment house on Haven Mews, he swore he'd never buy here again.
7: I see.
4: Have I helped, Inspector?
7: You may have. Just a little time will tell, I suspect. Just a little time.
6: A little time. Within the hour, Larry King was in custody, taken in charge for 24 hours on suspicion of complicity. His fingerprints revealed
7: nothing.
6: His answers to the barrage of questions revealed
7: nothing.
6: Wearily, the inspector and Sergeant Porter returned to the office to face unrelated facts and a no-progress report. Wearily, the inspector picked up the receiver of his office intercom.
7: Yes, Sergeant?
10: You have a caller, sir.
7: Who is it?
10: Miss Mabel Martin, sir. She insists on speaking with you.
6: Miss Martin was ushered in, seated in front of the desk.
4: I've got something to tell you, Inspector.
7: Please do.
4: Well, Larry didn't kill anybody.
7: Didn't he?
4: No. I did.
7: Steady, Sergeant. Please take down Miss Martin's statement. Now, I must warn you, Miss Martin, anything you say will be taken down in writing and may be used in evidence.
4: Yes, I understand.
6: Now the floodgates opened.
4: I killed all three of them and left the notes to make it look as though Larry did it.
6: So simple, so obvious.
4: Matt Bolton threatened me. He said if I didn't come back to him, he'd change his insurance policies and tell Larry about it. Well, I shot him. It was a .22 that Larry had given me.
6: One death accounted for. The policeman listened gravely.
4: Mrs. Evans was always snooping. She threatened to tell Larry about Matt and me. I did it in the cellar, behind the coal pile. I strangled her.
6: Quite logical. The inspector waited.
4: Andrews, the butcher, I used to shop there for Larry. Andrews made some advances. He reached for me and I grabbed a meat cleaver. And then I scratched the note on the wood. But that's the story, Inspector.
7: Yes. Tell me, how much do you weigh, Miss Martin?
4: About 107 pounds. Why, what's that got to do with...
7: Sergeant Porter, What was the caliber of the bullet found in Matt Bolton?
3: .38 caliber, sir.
7: Thank you. And did you notice a coal pile in the cellar at 14 and a half Haven Mews?
3: It's an oil burner, sir. Quite modern.
7: Thank you. And the weapon in the Andrews case?
3: A mallet, sir. Not a cleaver. A mallet.
7: And, Sergeant, can you picture a young woman of 107 pounds knocking out and killing a man of Andrew's size?
3: Not very well, sir.
7: Of course, it's obvious her heart and her courage are as large as she is, if not larger, but...
4: all right, have your fun. I've made a fool of myself, but Larry didn't kill anyone. I know that. I know it. You can't do this to him.
7: Look. I wouldn't worry, Miss Martin, if I were you. In fact, if I were you, I'd hurry out to the front of the building. Mr. King is about to be released, and I think you'll want to meet him there, won't you?
4: Oh, Inspector. Oh, Sergeant, I... Oh, forgive me, please.
7: How about it, Porter? Care to have a girl like that to marry?
3: Yes, sir. For more reasons than one. Where are we now, sir?
7: Offhand, Porter, I'd say we were just about where we were when we first heard of the Andrews killing. Put on your thinking cap, Sergeant. This is quite a problem.
6: They sat there in silence. Their minds sifted fact after fact. And once they'd been through the meager supply of facts on hand, they started over again. At one point, the inspector said, half to himself,
7: "There's something we're overlooking. Probably quite a simple point. It usually is, but..."
6: He was quite right. In fact, the inspector was quite appalled, so appalled. He spoke in what amounted to a whisper.
7: "Sergeant, hand me that telephone directory, please."
3: "What? Oh, yes, sir." "Can I help you, sir?"
7: No, thank you. Just get your hat, Sergeant.
3: Get my hat?
7: Yes, we're going back to 14 and a half Haven Mews.
3: That's King's address.
7: Yes, and according to the directory, it is also the residence of one Joseph Kilroy, one of the seven Kilroys listed in the London telephone directory.
6: Doesn't take long from Scotland Yard to Haven Mews. Not when you travel by police car with the siren going. It doesn't take long to race upstairs to a third floor apartment, ring the doorbell.
7: Come in, gentlemen. I heard your arrival in the street. What took you so long, gentlemen? No, really, now.
11: Mr. Kilroy, I must warn you, anything you say...
7: Oh, that's all right. I understand. Don't mind in the least.
3: Well, I'll be...
12: Watch him, Sergeant.
3: I am, sir.
7: Frankly...
12: Liggett. Inspector Liggett.
7: Ah, yes, thank you. Frankly, Inspector, I'm rather annoyed with you. Here I go to all the trouble of killing a man so that nice young fellow in 6G could marry that cute little baggage he's going with. And you arrest him instead of me.
12: I see. I'm sorry about that, too, sir. So you killed Bolton?
7: Saw him one night treating the girl really nastily in front of this house.
12: I may ask, why the woman?
7: Oh, she was a nagger. Really annoying. And after I killed one, it struck me I couldn't be hanged more than once. So I might as well do old Evans, too.
12: Thoughtful of you, Mr. Kilroy.
7: That butcher was a private matter, though. He kicked a dog once. I saw him. Didn't treat his wife any better. No kids. Figured he'd leave her his money. So I got him with his own mallet. Quite simple, you see.
12: And you signed your name to each one.
7: Oh, of course. Good deeds are scarce in this world. Thought I ought to get proper credit each time. Now... if you'll excuse me...
12: Sergeant! Good work, Sergeant.
3: He's strong, sir. Stronger than he looks.
12: Cases like this usually are. Well, we'll need the ambulance. Not the wagon this time, and use the telephone directory, Sergeant. I find them quite useful books, when I remember to use them.
3: Who'd have thought it, sir? How many of our murderers are considerate enough to sign their killings, sir?
6: Murderers don't sign their work, do they? Unless, of course, their sense of humor is as twisted as their valuation of human life. This killer did autograph his killings. And today those notes can be seen in a usual place for such things. In the Black Museum. Joe Kilroy was insane, of course, by every normal standard. Insane enough, certainly, to sign his name to 3 murders. And by every normal standard, the gentlemen of Scotland Yard acted correctly within the rules of their profession in tracing every possible motivation, every possible suspect, before they came to the obvious solution. After all, it is logical that when men spend their lives dealing with the deliberately obscured, they can actually fail to notice the openly obvious. Now the notes remain in their usual place in Scotland Yard in the Black Museum. Until we meet again in this same place for another story about the Black Museum, I remain as always, obediently yours.

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1: First Precinct, Sergeant Waters. Wait a minute, who is it? Shot your husband? Where? What's the address? Yeah? Yeah? 45 or 49? Well, where's the gun?
2: You're in the muster room at the 21st Precinct, the nerve center. A call is coming through. You will follow the action taken pursuant to that call from this minute until the final report is written in the 124 room at the 21st Precinct.
1: All right, you stay right there. I'll send the officers right over. Yeah. Right away.
3: 21st Precinct. It's just lines on a map of the city of New York. Most of the 173,000 people wedged into the 9/10 of a square mile between Fifth Avenue and the East River wouldn't know if you asked them that they lived or worked in the 21st. Whether they know it or not, the security of their homes, their persons, and their property is the job of the men of the 21st Precinct.
2: The 21st, 160 patrolmen, 11 sergeants, and 4 lieutenants, of whom I'm the boss. My name is Kennelly, Frank Kennelly. I'm captain in command of the 21st. I was working my night tour, 4 p.m. to 8 a.m. The 4 to 12 tour had been exceedingly quiet, due in part to a heavy downpour of rain, which began early in the afternoon and continued until nearly 11. Troublemakers like to get wet no more than anyone else, and a good rain keeps them off the street. By midnight, when I turned out the platoon for the late tour, the sky had turned clear, although the streets of the city were still wet and glistening. After the men had marched out the front door of the station house, I went into my office to dispose of some accumulated paperwork and await the appearance of Patrolman Daniel Ritchie. He had requested to see me when he came off the job at midnight in regard to a leave of absence for the purpose of attending to personal business in Florida in connection with his father's estate. At 12:25 a.m., while I was so engaged, Sergeant Waters, who was supervising patrol, instructed his operator, Patrolman Elvin Tyler, to pull their car to a stop at the curb near a call box on First Avenue, close to the northern boundary of the precinct.
4: Okay. I want to ring in.
5: Yes, sir.

0: going?
1: Sergeant Waters, box number 11. Let me talk to the lieutenant, will you, Vince?
0: Yeah. Hold on just a second.
1: Okay.
2: 21st Precinct, Lieutenant Dorman.
1: Sergeant Waters, Lieutenant.
2: Yeah?
1: I went up there on 1st Avenue to take a look at that condition.
2: Yeah?
1: There's about a foot of water in the street at that spot, Lieutenant. Looks like the catch basin in the sewer is stopped up there.
3: Excuse me, officer.
1: Just a second, lady.
2: What did you say, Sergeant?
1: A woman just walked up and was speaking to me, Lieutenant.
2: Oh.
1: I'll be with you in a minute, lady.
3: All right.
1: All the water from the rain has just hung up there, Lieutenant. I think it'd be a good idea to notify the borough president's office and have them send a crew up to clean out that catch basin.
2: All right, I'll notify them.
3: Officer.
1: In a second, lady. They ought to get up there as soon as they can, Lieutenant. The traffic's slopping around that water.
2: Okay, I'll notify them right away.
1: Yes, sir.
2: Sergeant.
1: Yes, sir.
2: Detectives have a woman thief upstairs. Ring in about 15 minutes. You might have to ride down to the 19th and get a policewoman to search her.
1: Yes, sir. Yes, ma'am. What is it?
3: I wanted to tell you I just shot my husband.
1: Yeah?
3: I did. I just shot him.
1: Where is it?
3: In that house there next to the corner. I live in there.
1: Where is he?
3: Upstairs in the flat.
1: All right. Let's go have a look.
3: I couldn't help it. I really couldn't.
1: Just a second. Tyler.
4: Yes, Sergeant.
1: Come on.
4: Yes.
1: What did you shoot him with?
3: A gun.
1: I know it must have been a gun.
4: Yes, Sergeant.
1: Come on with us. We've got a shooting. Yes. What kind of gun?
3: A shotgun, I think you call it. You know, gun about this long.

0: Yes. What kind of gun?
1: A shotgun, I think you call it. You know, gun about this long.
2: Is he dead?
1: I don't know. I did it and I ran out of the house right away. I ran out of the house to get some help. We got no phone, you know.
0: In here?
1: Yes, that's right. Get some phone.
3: I'll get the door.
2: Yeah.
1: It's not locked. Didn't take my key.
2: It's not locked. Why did you shoot him?
1: I warned him. I warned him and he still came after me. I warned him to stay away from me.
2: All right. Where is the shotgun?
1: Upstairs. I left it upstairs.
2: When did this happen?
1: Just now, just a minute ago. I came out to call someone, call some help.
2: Must not have been a very loud shotgun. Nobody in the building heard it.
1: It was loud, all right. It was the loudest thing I ever heard.
2: Which apartment up there?
1: In the front.
2: That one?
1: Yeah. See, I left the door open when I ran out.
2: Whose gun is it?
1: His.
2: All right, go ahead.
1: I wish you'd go first.
2: No, you go in.
1: All right.
2: Well, where is he?
1: In there, in the bedroom.
2: Where's the gun?
1: In there, too.
2: All right. You go sit over there a minute.
1: Where?
2: Over there. Sit down on the couch if you want.
1: All right. I think I ought to sit down and...
2: Okay, Tyler.
3: Yes, sir.
2: Use your foot to push it all the way open.
3: Okay, Sergeant.
2: Robert. Stay there. Keep an eye on her.
3: Yes.
2: She shot him all right, but good.
3: Okay. Double barrel shotgun.
2: We'll leave it lay there.
3: Yes, sir.
2: Okay.
3: She was good.
1: See? See what I mean?
2: Yeah, I see. Go on down and ring in, Tyler. Tell him what we got.
3: Yes, sir. Right away, Sergeant.
2: Close that door.
3: Yes, sir.
1: Is he dead?
2: I think so, yeah.
1: Well, he couldn't say I didn't warn him. I've warned him over and over again. That'll be in my favor, won't it, that I warn him?
2: Lady, take my word for it. You'll need a lot more than that in your favor.
4: On instructions of Sergeant Waters, Patrolman Tyler went downstairs to the street and walked to the police call box. From there, he notified Lieutenant Gorman, the desk officer, of the homicide. Lieutenant Gorman, in turn, immediately informed the 21st Detective Squad and the Manhattan Communications Bureau. He then rang into my office and gave me what information he had obtained. I instructed him to have a car come by the station house to take me to the scene. As I walked out into the muster room, Detectives Novak and McInerney, who were on their way, stopped long enough to tell me that Lieutenant Matt King, the commander of the 21st Squad, had been called at his home, as is required in all homicides and all other serious crimes. In the meantime, the Communications Bureau dispatched an ambulance to the scene and notified the Manhattan East Homicide Squad, the New York County District Attorney's Office, the Medical Examiner, the Photographic Bureau of BCI, and, because a firearm was used, the Ballistics Bureau. In addition, six patrolmen from the 21st were sent to control the crowd of curious people who always gather on the sidewalk and to keep back behind their doors other tenants of the building awakened by the excitement. When I arrived and started up the stairs to the second floor, an ambulance attendant from the Beth David Hospital passed me as he was going down. I continued on up.
5: Who's down there, Vaquero? Eisman?
6: Yes, Sergeant?
5: Yeah. Get a 95 tag out of your car and bring it up here.
2: Hello, Sergeant.
6: What'd you say, Sergeant?
2: Captain.
5: A 95 tag. Get one out of your car and bring it up here.
6: Okay, Sergeant.
4: What'd the ambulance attendant have to say?
2: DOA, Captain.
4: Mm-hmm. Who's here?
2: Only Novak and McInerney of the 21st Squad so far, Captain. Nobody's got here from the Homicide Squad yet. Want to take a look around?
4: Yeah.
2: Back there. Oh, just a second, Captain.
5: Now, listen, you people. You were told to get inside your places and stay there. Now, get back in there. There's nothing to see here.

0: That's just the way the door was standing open when we came up the stairs.
1: Uh-huh.
0: That's her, sitting on the couch. You want to talk to her, Captain?
1: In a minute. Let's see in there first.
0: Yes, sir. They've got two kids, you know.
1: Where are they?
0: At a fresh air camp. Girl 10, the boy 7.
1: Rough.
0: Yeah. She told me he came home about midnight.
2: Said he was about 2/3 drunk.
1: Yeah.
0: She said he started after her, started to beat him. She ran in here, into the bedroom. Closed the door and pushed that chair up against it. She started pounding on it. Told him not to come in. Then she said he started pounding on the door harder. She went to the closet there and got the gun. She warned that if he came in, she was going to shoot him. Finally pushed the chair out from under the doorknob and came in. She fired. Fell right there. That's her story.
1: Her aim was sure good.
0: Yes, sir.
1: All right, let's talk to her.
0: Yes, sir.
2: Hello, Captain.
0: Tyler. Mrs. Wheel, this is Captain Kennelly, commanding officer of the precinct.
1: You want to tell me how this happened, Mrs. Wheel?
3: I told him how it happened. The sergeant here and the detectives asked me. I told them how it happened. I don't feel like telling it anymore.
0: You're going to have to tell it a lot more times, Mrs. Wheel.
1: What's your first name, Mrs. Wheel?
3: Eva.
1: Uh-huh. How do you spell the last name?
3: W-E-A-L-D.
1: Your husband's name is Joe?
3: Yes, that's right.
1: I understand you have two children.
3: Yes, Margaret and Joseph Jr.
1: How old are they?
3: She's 10, the boy's 7.
1: Where are they?
3: They left Monday for a fresh air camp. They've been going for 2 years now. The country's nice, does them a lot of good.
1: What happened tonight?
3: Well, he was out drinking. He's an electrician. Gets off work 4:30 in the afternoon. He didn't show up for supper and didn't show up all night.
1: Mm-hmm.
3: Came home about 11:30, quarter to 12, something like that. All I asked him was where he was all night. He tried to push me to his home. I said, well, Joe, I'm not going to stand being pushed around anymore. So I fought back a little bit. I said, he stopped him. He pushed me around some more. So I ran him in the bedroom. Closed the door and I put the chair behind it. He started hitting on the door and I yelled to him. I yelled, Joe, you're not going to touch me. You're not going to put your hands on me. He said he was going to kill me. So I went to the closet and got out the shotgun and I said to him, I yelled to the door. I yelled, Joe, if you come in here, I'm going to kill you. I'm going to shoot you. So he did. And I did.
1: How did you learn to shoot?
3: Oh, I knew. He showed me. He always wanted to take me duck hunting. He always wanted me to go with him, but I never did. He just showed me how to use the gun.
1: Was that the first time you ever fired it?
3: Yes, that was the first time. Listen, what can they do to me, do you know? I've got two kids to take care of. Can you tell me what they're going to do to me?
1: Well, we don't decide that, Mrs. Wield. We just find out what happened and report it to the district attorney. He takes it up with the courts. We have nothing to say about what they do with you.
3: Oh. He would have killed me if I didn't do it. You don't know him. He got wild, really wild all the time. You can ask anybody in the building here. They'll tell you.
1: Yes, well, we'll find out all about it. What?
3: His mother. Who's going to tell her? I don't want to do it. I don't want that job.
0: Where does she live?
3: A couple blocks from here, that's all, on York Avenue.
0: What's her name?
3: Mrs. Wheel, too. Isabel Wheel. Who's going to tell her? Will somebody from the police department do it?
1: Yes. Somebody from the police department will do it.
3: That's good. I wouldn't have nerve to face her.
1: You had the nerve to shoot her son.
3: I know, but that's different.
4: Now, back to 21st Precinct and Captain Kennelly.
5: Within a few minutes, two detectives from the Manhattan East Homicide Squad and a photographer arrived. Pictures of the body and the surrounding conditions were made from every possible angle. Lieutenant King, the ranking officer of the detective division on the job, began to dictate to a stenographer from the homicide squad an accurate description of the body, its position in the room, and all other physical details that might later be needed as evidence before the grand jury or in court. A deputy medical examiner appeared, and while he was making his examination of the body, a detective from the Ballistics Bureau arrived to take custody of the shotgun used in the homicide. The deputy medical examiner made a preliminary report that death was due, apparently, to a shotgun charge in the chest, and ordered the body taken to Bellevue for an autopsy. While awaiting the arrival of the morgue wagon, a detective took fingerprints of the deceased. And finally, Patrolman Elton Tyler, the first officer on the scene, made a search of the body, removed all property except clothing, and placed a UF-95 identification tag around the wrist. The body was then removed to the morgue. Meanwhile, detectives of the 21st Squad and the Homicide Squad began the investigation by questioning Mrs. Weald and some of her neighbors. At 2:10 in the morning, when all that could be accomplished at the scene of the homicide was done, Lieutenant King ordered Mrs. Weald taken to the station house. As Patrolman Tyler, the arresting officer, and Detective Novak accompanied her to the 21st Squad office on the second floor, Lieutenant King leaned against the filing cabinet and watched them enter.
6: Over here, Mrs. Weald.
3: Where? Oh, over here. Do you want me?
6: Yes, that's right. Hello, Tyler.
2: Hello, Lieutenant.
6: We met over at your place, huh, Lieutenant King?
3: Yes,
6: Come into my office, please. Go back, Mac. Let's go.
7: Yes, sir.
6: Tyler.
2: Yes, sir.
6: Inside, Mrs. Weald. Just have a seat right there.
3: Yes.
6: Yeah, it's fine. Shut the door, Tyler.
2: Yes.
6: Mrs. Weald, you know you're in serious trouble.
3: I don't care. I really don't care.
6: There are a few things I'd like to get straight.
3: I told you everything I remember.
6: Mrs. Weald, I'm interested to know how your husband could chase you around the house, threaten to beat you up, threaten to kill you, throw furniture at you, pound on the door. I'd like to know how he could do all these things and be so quiet about it. None of your neighbors on either side of you or upstairs or downstairs heard a thing. How do you account for that?
3: I don't know how to account for it.
6: Well, that racket he was making, chasing you around, threatening you, seems probable that someone should have heard it, doesn't it?
3: Well, when I fired the shotgun, that made a lot of noise. Nobody heard that either.
6: Oh.
3: They didn't, did they? You didn't find anybody heard that?
6: I'd like you to tell me something else.
3: Yes?
6: When this officer here came up the stairs, when he came up with Sergeant Waters, the door to the bedroom was closed almost all the way. Isn't that right, Tyler?
2: Yes, sir, Lieutenant, that's right. The sergeant had me use my foot to open it the rest of the way. He didn't want me to touch the doorknob.
6: Mrs. Weald, did you close that door when you came out of the bedroom?
3: I don't know. I don't remember.
6: No, it was closed.
3: It was closed? I must have closed it.
6: Mrs. Weald, there's something else I'd like to get straight.
3: Please, I'm very tired. It's awfully late. It's the middle of the night.
6: I'm tired, too, Mrs. Weald. We're all here at this hour on account of you.
3: All right.
6: What I was going to ask about is this. It's not very clear exactly when your husband got home. What time was it?
3: I told you, 11:30, 11:45, and he was drunk, very drunk.
6: You're sure it wasn't early?
3: I'm positive.
6: Well, I'm not so positive, Mrs. Weald. Do you know Mr. Doyle, who lives in your building on the top floor?
3: What's he got to do with it?
6: Mr. Doyle said that he was coming down the stairs. He was on his way out for a paper, and he passed your husband going up. Mr. Doyle said that was about 10 o'clock.
3: I don't care what Mr. Doyle says.
6: Mr. Doyle says he distinctly remembers the time. He waited until the end of a radio program before he went out for a paper.
3: Oh, you don't care what Mr. Doyle said. Joe didn't get home till 11:30 or 11:45. Besides, what difference does it make? I told you I killed him. There's no argument about that, is there?
6: No.
3: I told you I did it, and I told you why I did it.
6: But I can't understand why nobody heard it. Why nobody heard either the fight or the shot.
3: But maybe they're all deaf. Listen, what about my kids? What happens to them? Is somebody going to go up to the fresh air camp after them? Or maybe they'd better stay there. That'd probably be best.
6: Probably. Do you have anyone that could take care of them?
3: No, I've got nobody. Nobody at all.
6: What about your mother-in-law?
3: Did somebody tell her?
6: I've got a detective out trying to locate her.
3: Wasn't she home?
6: I don't know. I haven't heard back from the detective.
3: Well, she should be home. Where else could she go? Look, what time is it? It's 2:30 almost.
6: Well, this detective had other things to do. I don't know whether he got to her yet.
3: Oh.
6: This same detective was in a bar and grill down the block from where you live. You know the one I mean? Your husband used to spend a little time in there.
3: I know the one you mean.
6: This detective talked to the bartender. Now, the bartender told him something that checks out, Mr. Doyle, pretty close from the time that your husband got home. The bartender said he remembers your husband left the place about 9:45 in the pouring rain. Thundering and lightning in the pouring rain. You said he was drunk and nasty, didn't you?
3: He's always drunk and nasty when he comes out of there.
6: Yes, the bartender said something like that, but he said it was 9:45.
3: He might have left here at 9:45, but he didn't get home till 11:30 or 11:45.
6: But where did he go for 2 hours?
3: How should I know where he went? He came home and we got in this fight. I didn't ask him. I didn't care. Please, now, I'm tired. I'm tired of answering questions. I've been answering questions almost all night now. I killed him. I told you I killed him. What else is there to it?
6: There's a lot to it, Mrs. Wield. Why you killed him is very important.
3: I killed him because he was coming after me.
6: Did you love him?
3: I hated him. I really hated him, but I didn't kill him because I hated him. I killed him because I was afraid he was going to kill me.
6: Now, Mrs. Wheel, let's be honest, huh?
3: I'm being honest.
6: The medical examiner said he'd been dead for at least an hour before midnight, probably more.
3: How could he tell
6: that? Oh, he can tell, all right.
3: Even if it was so.
6: You know it's so.
3: I do not.
6: You know that he came home about 10 o'clock, that you had your fight then, that you killed him then. You know, it was thundering and lightning out. You know, that's apparently why nobody heard the shot. Now, isn't that true? Wasn't it around 10 o'clock that you fired that shotgun at him?
3: Can I smoke? Does anybody have a cigarette?
6: Wasn't it?
3: Yes.
2: I have one of these.
3: Thank you.
2: That's all right.
6: You like a light?
3: Yes.
6: Now, why did you tell us that you killed him about midnight when it was really about 10 o'clock?
3: I don't know. Sounds kind of silly, I guess. As long as I killed him, why should I try to keep it a secret?
6: What did you do between 10 o'clock and nearly 12:30 when he came downstairs and told the officer?
3: I just sat there in the room. I just sat there and thought about the 11 years I've been married to him. And kids and the place we live in. And being drunk all the time. His mother. I sat there and thought about it.
6: For 2 hours, you just sat and thought?
3: No, not all the time. Sometimes I just sat. I didn't think.
6: Were you worried that you killed him or sorry?
3: I wasn't sorry. I wasn't even worried, not at all. I just couldn't think of anything that I could say to his mother. I tried to think of something to tell her, but I couldn't think of a thing, so I just sat there.
6: For over 2 hours. Your husband's body in the next room.
3: Well, yeah. But the important thing was I couldn't think of anything to tell his mother.
6: I don't wonder. I don't see what there is you could tell her.
5: The interrogation of Mrs. Wield continued. In the meantime, I had been out on patrol of the precinct. At 1 a.m., a fire truck responding to an alarm had collided with a taxicab on Lexington Avenue, and two firemen were slightly injured. I had been out with the battalion chief of the fire department looking over the scene of the accident and assisted him in gathering the information he needed for his report. It was after 4 a.m. when I returned to the station house, where Lieutenant Gorman was desk officer and Sergeant Waters was on telephone switchboard duty as I walked around to sign the block.
8: 21st Precinct, Sergeant Waters.
0: Sergeant?
8: Hello, Captain.
0: Red, what's doing?
9: Nothing much, Captain.
8: All right, bring them in.
0: Oh, did they book that Mrs. Wield on the homicide yet?
9: Okay. No, sir, not yet.
8: Well, Lieutenant.
9: Yes?
8: Coley's on his way into the house with a set of keys left in the ignition of a parked car.
9: Okay.
0: All right, Red.
9: Yes, sir, Captain.
8: All right, Coley. Come on in with the keys.
0: Sergeant.
8: Oh, yes, sir, Captain.
0: We got somebody on a fixer tonight over where that upholstery company fire was.
8: Yes, sir. Underwood is on a job there.
10: I'd like to talk to you, if you don't mind.
9: We'll have to make inquiries over here, ma'am.
10: I don't want to make inquiries. I want to talk to him, the captain.
8: Lady, the desk officer will take care of you. The lieutenant.
10: I saw a lieutenant upstairs. He didn't give me any satisfaction. I want to talk to a captain. You're a captain, aren't you?
0: Yes, that's right.
10: I'm Mrs. Wield. Mrs. Isabel Wield. It was my son she shot. She shot him in cold blood.
0: Well, the case is in the hands of the detectives, Mrs. Wheel.
10: I don't care whose hand it's in. That lieutenant upstairs wouldn't give me any satisfaction. So I want to talk to you.
0: What is it you want to talk to me about, Mrs. Wheel?
10: They wouldn't let me talk to her. They wouldn't even let me see her.
0: Well, what's the necessity in seeing her?
8: 21st
10: she
8: Street.
10: She killed my son, didn't she?
0: There's an investigation in progress, Mrs. Wield.
10: That lieutenant had her up there in that little office upstairs, and he wouldn't even let me go in and talk to her.
0: Well, you can see her in court tomorrow morning.
10: Tomorrow morning I'll be busy making funeral arrangements and busy getting those children, my grandchildren, out of that fresh air camp. in cold blood. And he wouldn't even let me give her a piece of my mind. I told him, the first time he brought her home to meet me, I told him he was making a big mistake to think about marrying her.
0: Mrs. Weaver.
10: I could have predicted this. I could have predicted it 10 years ago that something like this would happen. Poor children. And poor me to raise a boy so that you could shoot him down in cold blood.
0: Look, there's no use talking to me, Mrs.
10: Weaver. When that detective knocked on my door and told me who it was, I knew something like this had happened. He was out to do this. You can just write that down in your little book.
0: Mm-hmm. Did you tell all this to the detectives?
10: Of course I told it to the detectives. I told them how he wouldn't go home from work. How he'd come to my house and I'd tell him that she was going to do this. He wouldn't believe me. I'd sit him down and I'd give him a drink and I'd tell him what she was like. I had to keep a bottle of whiskey especially in the house for him. In cold blood. And those poor children, the most gorgeous children you ever saw. They looked just like their grandfather.
0: Mrs. Weald, it's 4 o'clock in the morning almost. I'd suggest that you go home and...
10: There she comes. I want to talk to her.
0: Now, Mrs. Weald, they're going to book her. You can't talk to her now.
10: I have my rights.
0: You don't have a right to talk to her now.
2: Want to book her, Red?
0: All right.
2: Just stand in there closer to the railing.
10: Yes?
2: That's right.
10: Beyond me how you can treat anyone like that with decency, like a human being.
2: Name is Eva Weald, Lieutenant.
6: W-E-A-L-D?
10: That's right, yes. I wish you would use your maiden name.
0: Mrs. Weald, if you don't stop interfering, I'll have to ask you to leave the station house.
2: 3145
10: First Avenue. My son, my baby, the baby of my family. That's not interfering.
2: 831.
6: Ain't been out for a meal yet, Captain?
0: No, not yet, man.
10: I'd like you to tell the captain why I couldn't see her upstairs. I'd like you to tell him what you told me. Go on, tell him what you told me.
0: It's not necessary for him to tell me, Mrs. Weald. You have no right to interfere and interview a suspect during the course of the investigation.
10: I'll see what my rights are.
4: Well, you'll be taken to the 19th precinct where they have cells for female prisoners.
10: I don't care. She don't care about anything.
4: And you'll be taken to felony court in the morning. Meantime, you're entitled to have us make 3 telephone calls.
10: There's nobody I want to call. There's nobody that would talk to her.
4: All right, wait in the back room with her, Tyler.
2: Yes, sir. Right this way, Mrs. Weald.
10: Well, how do you like that? She didn't even have the decency to say hello to me. Not even the decency to do that. After she shot down my son in cold blood.
6: The way she described it, Mrs. Weald, it wasn't exactly cold blood.
10: No? I'd like to know what it was then.
0: Well, that's up to the courts to determine.
10: Look, they know. To kill a woman's son like that was the same as if she'd taken that gun and aimed it at me. Just the same.
0: It's a good thing you weren't there, Mrs. Weald. She might have done just that.
11: 21st Precinct, Sergeant Waters. Sitting on a ledge, where? A man or a woman? Yeah? Yeah? What floor? What floor? Well, if she threatened to jump? Yeah? Yeah?
0: And so it goes, around the clock, through the week, every day, every year. The police precinct in the city of New York is a flesh-and-blood merry-go-round. Anyone can catch the brass ring, or the brass ring can catch anyone.
12: 21st Precinct, a factual account of the way the police work in the world's largest city, is presented with the official cooperation of the Patrolmen's Benevolent Association, an organization of more than 20,000 members of the Police Department, City of New York. Everett Sloan in the role of Captain Kennelly, Ken Lynch as Lieutenant King, Harold Stone as Sergeant Waters. 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

0: we present Barry Foster as Sherlock Holmes and David Buck as Dr. Watson in a new dramatization of the short stories by Sir Arthur Conan Doyle. The Reigate Squires, dramatized by Bill Morrison, with Peter Howell as Colonel Hayter.
1: That's more like it, Holmes. Just relax now.
2: What?
1: Do you know me? Yes. Good. I've just given you an injection to relax you. Prescription of my own. Not that devilish substance you often resort to. You're exhausted, man. Do you know where you are?
2: Yes. Well, what's to be done? Why are you here?
1: Nothing's to be done. They sent me a telegram. I came to Lyon at once.
2: Well, I must get out.
1: No. The case is over. Yes, the Netherlands-Sumatra Company affair is over. Successfully over.
2: Yes, I know it is. What's to be done?
1: I told you nothing. Look, you've been working 15 hours a day for weeks. You collapsed when the case was over, so they sent for me at once. That is the only reason I am here. It's a clear case of nervous exhaustion. Nothing worse, old friend. Well, you're feeling better now.
2: I must be ready.
1: Oh, just relax, Holmes. Sleep. You thoroughly deserve it. I must say you are the object of great congratulation.
2: I care nothing for that.
1: You just need a few days of rest. Then you'll be yourself again. Yeah, you'll be fine once we're back in England.
3: Holmes?
1: Yeah.
3: Don't stay too long on deck, old chap.
2: It's
3: so chilly in this wind. Still, change of scene, very refreshing. I always find it so, don't you? You know, I wouldn't mind a few days off. Could be arranged, I'm sure. I can find someone to look after the practice for me. Take a few days in the country. Yes. What do you say? I mean in England, of course. I think you've done enough traveling. So have I. Somewhere close to London. Rest in pleasant surroundings in the country. You have the time. You said yourself, no pressing commitment awaits you.
2: I must be ready.
3: Oh, come now, Holmes. Just a few days. Even the finest athlete or boxer after a great contest rests himself before the next encounter.
2: I don't want to go to the country.
3: You need fresh air.
2: What's this?
3: You need rest.
2: You know my nature, Watson. Let me alone.
3: You're not yourself. If you want to know my professional opinion, you are ill. Not simply in a state of depression, but physically exhausted. Look, Holmes, let me make a few inquiries. I'll find a friend who has a place where you can have the peace and quiet. Leave it all to me.
4: No, keep playing. You know how much I enjoy listening to you.
2: And how much you think it will soothe me.
4: I'm glad you're playing again.
2: I take no pleasure in it.
4: As you wish. Well, how did you sleep?
2: I am quite capable of taking care of myself.
4: Of course, I merely asked. Did you eat?
2: Yes.
4: I've had a stroke of luck. I found the very place for us in the country. Near Reigate.
5: Oh.
4: What are these? Heavens, Holmes, there must be 50 telegrams here.
2: They all say much the same.
4: Congratulations on solving the Sumatra case. You outmaneuvered the schemes of Baron Maupertuis, the most accomplished swindler in Europe.
6: Ah.
4: You have succeeded where the police of three countries have failed. But surely these must raise your spirits, Holmes.
2: They are of no importance.
5: Where do you plan to take me?
4: You mean you will go?
2: Only if I am satisfied that I will have total freedom.
4: Oh, but that is understood. It is the house of an old friend of mine from army days in Afghanistan, Colonel Hayter.
2: Is it a bachelor establishment?
4: It is. Oh, no, you will not be fussed over, I promise you.
2: Mm.
4: What do you say?
2: If it will stop you fussing over me, Watson, I will go.
4: Splendid. Splendid. We are sure of a peaceful time in the country.
3: A burglary.
7: Yes, burglary. Well, in my house, a neighbor of mine, Ed Acton, one of our county magnates, he had his house broken into last Monday. No great damage done, but the fellows that did it are still at large. That's why we're making sure everything is secure. It's as well to take precautions. Ah, petty affair. One of our little country crimes. Much too small for your attention, Mr. Holmes, after this great international affair you've just accomplished.
8: Was there any feature of interest?
7: Well, the thieves ransacked the library, but got very little for their pains. Turned the place upside down, drawers burst open, presses turned out, but all that was missing in the end was an odd volume of Pope's Homer, two candlesticks, an ivory letterweight, a small oak barometer, and, a ball of twine.
3: What an extraordinary assortment.
7: Well, the fellows evidently grabbed hold of anything they could get.
8: Hmm. I think it is clearly obvious...
3: Holmes, let the country police handle it, eh? You're here for a rest. For heaven's sake, don't get started on a new problem on our first evening here.
8: Yes.
7: It's just a simple burglary.
3: Murder? Did you say murder?
5: Yes. Shocking business. Not what you expect down here. Happened last night. I've just heard about it.
8: What happened?
5: He was at the Cunninghams, next estate to the Actons. Their coachman, William Kirwan, was shot through the heart. Died at once.
3: Who shot him?
5: A burglar. Seems Kirwan came on him about midnight and met his end saving his master's property. Oh, Cunningham will be cut up over this. He's our leading squire about here and a very decent fellow. Evidently the same villains who broke into Actons.
8: Yeah, and stole that very singular collection.
5: Must be.
8: Curious.
5: How so?
8: A gang of burglars roaming the countryside might be expected to vary the scene of their operations, not crack two cribs in the same district in a few days.
5: It could be locals. Actons and Cunninghams are by far the largest places around here.
8: Oh. And the richest, huh?
5: They ought to be, but they've been enmeshed in a lawsuit for years. Old Acton has a claim on half Cunningham's estate, and the lawyers have been at it with both hands. Sucked the blood out of both of them, I fancy.
8: Ah, and that would explain a great deal.
3: Yeah, Holmes.
8: Oh, it may prove a very simple matter. I don't intend to meddle, Watson.
9: Inspector Forrester has called, sir.
5: Oh. Show him in.
9: Thank you.
5: Come in, Inspector. How can we help you?
9: I hope I don't intrude, gentlemen, but I heard that Mr. Holmes of Baker Street is here.
8: I am Sherlock Holmes.
9: Privileged to meet you, sir. You've heard of last night's incident.
8: Yes.
9: I wondered if you might care to step across to see for yourself, Mr. Holmes.
8: I will. The fates are against you, Watson.
10: You see here, the pantry window was broken and the back door was open.
5: Mm.
10: The alarm was raised at 11:45. Old Mr. Cunningham had just got into bed and his son, Mr. Alec, was smoking a pipe in his dressing room.
8: Where are these rooms?
10: Well, those are the windows, sir, side by side at the end.
8: Mm.